0: I slowly allowed myself to return to my former position in the community. And as I'd anticipated, I was greeted with respect and admiration. Poor dear Mrs. Skinner, how tragic. The first evening I accepted an invitation was 5 weeks after my husband's death. For bridge at the country club.
1: Oh, I'm terribly sorry. I wonder if you'd forgive me.
0: Is something wrong, Melissa?
1: Well, I have a terrible headache. I'm afraid I've strained my eyes.
0: Oh, why don't you lie down for a few minutes?
1: If you wouldn't mind.
0: Why, not at all.
2: Would you care for an aspirin tablet, Melissa?
1: Oh, thank you, no. If I could just lie down.
3: I told you that you needed new glasses. Now I suppose you'll get them. Locking the bar.
0: I'll get you comfortably settled.
1: Oh, don't bother, please. You go right ahead with your game. I'm sorry to be such a nuisance.
0: Oh, poor dear. That is uncomfortable.
4: There's something it don't pay to neglect. Your eyes, you know.
0: Mr. Brown. Good evening. I didn't see you come in. You know these...
4: Sure. Good evening, Mr. Gregg, Mrs. Gregg.
3: Good evening, Mr. Brown. Evening,
4: would you
3: Mr.
4: object Brown. To a new partner? Considered a fairly good whisk, pinochle, and bridge man.
0: We'd be delighted, Mr. Brown. Please join us.
3: Please do. Yes,
4: very kind of you. No sense starting a new game. I'll just pick up where the lady went away.
0: Splendid. Then I believe it's my deal. I hope I deal myself a good hand. I've had atrocious luck all evening.
4: Maybe I can change it for you.
0: Yes, maybe you can.
4: Incidentally, Mrs. Skinner, I always meant to ask you whether or not you minded noises especially. Sharp noises, like, say, chalk on a blackboard.
0: I don't understand. Chalk on a blackboard?
4: At the inquest. I always wondered about it. You fainted just when the chalk was scratching across the blackboard.
0: I don't remember hearing it. I'm afraid I fainted before you drew any diagrams. I assume that's what you were planning to do, draw diagrams?
4: That's what I was planning to do, yes, ma'am.
0: Yes. Ah, there we are. Oh, I'm sorry, let me...
4: That's all right. I can reach them. Something wrong, Mrs. Skinner?
0: I didn't... Again it happened. And again as the noise was made, it sounded to me like my husband's fingernails sliding down the rough side of the Johnson house. And again as I slipped into darkness, I could see that Mr. Brown was watching me. I stayed at home for the next few days. I canceled all appointments. By Friday of that week, the musical group of which I was chairman was giving a concert of chamber music, which I had to attend. I went to the musicale alone, studying my program, when Mr. Jonathan Brown entered. I tried to avoid his eyes, but he came directly over to where I was sitting and took the place immediately next to me.
4: Is his seat taken?
0: Oh, good evening, Mr. Brown.
4: Mrs. Skinner. Well, good evening. I didn't recognize you, you know.
0: I was to be joined later.
4: Oh, I'll just sit here a moment then. You know, I'm terribly sorry about the other night.
0: Oh, there's really nothing at all for you to be sorry about.
4: It's very kind of you to say that, you know, but I do feel guilty as all sin being the cause of your getting sick.
0: Well, really, Mr. Brown, I wasn't sick at all. It was very close at the club that night, if you remember.
4: Yes, ma'am, it was. Well, just so I don't feel it was my fault, you know.
0: No, I don't want you to feel it was your fault.
4: Well, that's very kind of you, you know. Oh, if you don't mind, I'll stay till whoever holds this seat gets here.
0: That's quite all right.
3: Thank you. Thank you, and welcome. We crave your indulgence and a certain open-mindedness for giving a fair chance to the first piece with which we're going to open our program this evening. The title of this piece is The 13th Psalm, and the composer is Julian Creel. Now, this piece is what you'd call, modern music, and the really unusual thing about it is that the instruments play in quarter tones. Now, a quarter tone is somewhere in between the other tones, like we're accustomed to hearing. So, on this following piece, the instruments are not playing like you would think, out of tune. This is the way it's supposed to sound. Thank you. Thank you. Well, tune up, Jim.
4: This should be very interesting, don't you think, Mrs. Skinner? The 13th Psalm. Have you heard it?
0: Oh, what? No, I haven't.
4: Too hot again, Mrs. Skinner? It does get stuffy in here, you know.
0: I'm all right. It's hot in here.
4: Oh, you look terribly peaked. You sure you're all right?
0: I'm quite all... Excuse me. I left Mr. Brown sitting on the rented folding chair. My man drove me home. I've never liked modern music. I locked all the doors and I turned on all the lights and I did a foolish thing. I found a hammer and a piece of board and I beat on the board with the hammer as hard as I could and finally the heavy, steady pounding that I made drove the other sharp, shrill, awful noise from my mind. And I turned out all the lights, opened the windows, and went to sleep. I didn't sleep well, but I didn't stay awake either. I hadn't set the alarm next to my bed when I first awoke the next morning. For a minute, I couldn't remember what had happened. I felt drugged. And I heard the gardener mowing my lawn, and I looked around my room and saw all my familiar possessions. It had been the heat. Both times that I had fainted, it had been close in the room. And the first time it had happened, at the inquest, I had been overwrought and disturbed. Anyone would have fainted at her husband's inquest. There was nothing strange about that. I looked at his picture on my dressing table. He looked so smug and safe. How happy I was to be rid of him. I got out of bed and put on a lovely Chartreuse brocade house coat I'd just gotten and went downstairs. Then I heard... What? I didn't know. I didn't care. I knew only that I had to stop it before it happened to me again. Stop it! Please, stop it!
2: Pardon me, Mrs. Skinner?
0: Get out of here. Who told you to do your work here? Did someone tell you to make that noise near my house?
2: No, ma'am. The lawnmower wasn't cutting. I had to sharpen...
0: Get out! Go on, get off this property at once!
2: Yes, ma'am. Yes, ma'am.
0: Go on, don't ever come back, you hear? Don't ever come back!
4: Good morning, Mrs. Skinner. It's a lovely day.
0: I turned and ran back to my living room. I stood shivering there in a beam of sunlight. I waited for him to come bursting into the room after me. I waited, but nothing happened. No one came into the house. I turned and looked. Mr. Brown was walking slowly out my front gate. His shoulders seemed a little more stooped than usual. But he was leaving. I went up to my room. I knew what I must do. I carefully packed all my clothes because I was going away. Halfway through my packing, I went downstairs for my coffee, and then the doorbell rang. Who is it?
5: It's Miss Gray.
0: Oh, just a moment. Come in.
5: Did I disturb you?
0: No, not at all.
5: Oh, then I will not come in, but I can only stay a minute.
0: Would you like some coffee?
5: Oh, no, thank you. When I was so sick, you remember, the doctor absolutely forbade me having any more coffee.
0: Oh, I didn't know that. Sit down, please.
5: Do you drink much coffee?
0: Why do you ask?
5: Well, I thought perhaps on account of your recent attacks might have been caused by that. Mr. Gregg is an exponent of aspirin and salt tablets. I think it's much simpler than that. Just cut out the coffee.
0: I think my attacks were just caused by this heat. I'm planning to go away, where it's cooler.
5: Oh, how splendid. That will certainly help you. I don't mean to be disrespectful, heaven knows, but perhaps you might meet a fine young man who...
0: Well, perhaps.
5: When do you plan to leave?
0: Tomorrow morning. I'm leaving for New York.
5: Oh, that's terrible.
0: I beg your pardon?
5: Oh, the clubhouse. The unveiling ceremonies are the day after tomorrow. We assumed that you'd be there for the ceremonies.
0: Oh, I'd forgotten.
5: And you simply can't leave. Why, I don't even know what we'd do without you.
0: The day after tomorrow?
5: You'd really need almost all that time to properly pack. And we have no one who can replace you on the speaker's platform.
0: All right, then, Mrs. Gregg. I'll stay for the ceremonies. so I put off my trip. I packed carefully for it and stayed at home for the 2 days. I made my reservations and prepared to close my house. The day of the unveiling, I ordered my bag sent to the station, gave directions to the caretaker, and then drove to the new clubhouse with Mr. and Mrs. Gregg. The building was really very lovely. It was almost ready for occupancy. This day, we were unveiling an heroic figure which graced the entranceway.
5: Isn't this exciting?
0: Yes, very.
6: You ladies have done a marvelous job.
0: Oh, thank you.
6: What's that fellow doing up there?
0: Where?
6: Oh, see? Up on the roof. The workman?
0: Oh, yes. It makes me nervous to see people at such heights.
5: He is awfully close to the edge.
6: Oh, he knows his business, I imagine.
0: Yes.
6: I'm very anxious to hear your little talk, Mrs. Skinner.
0: Thank you.
6: Well, I think we should get on with it, eh?
0: Why, I believe it'll only be a few more minutes.
7: No.
6: A what?
0: What? What is it?
6: Well, good heavens, look. That workman, he's going to fall.
0: Well, can't someone catch him? He's hanging on to that rope.
6: Oh, some of the men are running up there now.
0: No, they've got to catch him.
6: They will.
0: No.
6: Oh, he's falling.
0: He is falling. I did it.
6: What?
0: I did it.
6: Nonsense, Mrs. Skinner. You had nothing to do with it.
0: I did it. I killed him. I did it.
6: Oh, you don't know what you're saying. You're upset.
0: I did it. I killed him. I did it.
6: Mrs. Skinner, let me take you home. You're not well.
0: I killed him.
6: Let me take you home, Mrs. Skinner.
0: I killed him. Don't you understand?
4: I understand.
0: I killed him, Mr. Bragg. Stop that noise. Can't you hear it? I killed him. I killed him.
4: I know, ma'am. It's going to be all right, you know. You just come along with me.

0: You sign it, Jonathan?
1: Uh-huh. Shame.
0: Yeah.
1: People do funny things.
0: Yeah. Did you pay the fella?
1: Uh-huh. He's very clever.
0: Sure is. I really thought he was falling off that building.
1: He used to be an acrobat.
0: How'd he make that noise?
1: He was holding 10-penny nails in his hand. Scraped them along the face of the building as he slid down the rope.
0: Made an awful racket.
1: Ah, pity. Nice lady, you know.
0: Yeah.
1: What the devil are you doing?
0: Huh? Oh. Fixing my nails, I guess.
1: Well, cut it out, will you?
0: Sure. What's the matter with you?
1: That noise makes me nervous, I guess. You know?

0: 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Tonight's star, Miss Ann Baxter.
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0: Next week on Suspense, our star will be Miss Rosalind Russell in When the Bough Breaks. And in weeks to come, you will hear such famous stars as Phil Harris and Alice Faye, Charles Boyer and Jeff Chandler, all on Suspense.
1: Suspense is produced and directed by Elliot Lewis, with music composed by Lucian Morawek and conducted by Lud Gluskin. The 13th Sound was written for Suspense by Elliot and Kathy Lewis. In tonight's cast, Joseph Kearns was heard as Mr. Brown, Florence Bates as Mrs. Gregg, and Norman Field as Mr. Gregg. Others in the cast were Howard McNair, Sarah Selby, Anthony Barrett, Jim Nusser, and John Stevenson. Our sincere thanks to 20th Century Fox Studios who made possible Ann Baxter's appearance tonight. Watch for Miss Baxter's appearance in that studio's forthcoming production, Follow the Sun.
0: And remember, next week on Suspense, Miss Rosalind Russell as a woman who holds death over her husband's head. A tale we call When the Bough Breaks.
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16: It happened the morning after I became engaged to Harold. I got to the bank a little early that morning, hoping I'd be able to see him for a minute before we opened for business. And sure enough, Harold was just hanging up his hat and coat when I came in the door. You see, I'm one of the junior tellers at the main branch here in town. Or rather, I was. And Harold is assistant manager. That's how we met. So this morning, I didn't stop at my own cage, but went on through the gate and walked up quietly behind Harold. Hello, darling.
17: What?
16: Why, Mr. Osborne, don't you remember me? I'm the girl that
17: you're... Jane, please.
18: Good morning, Mr. Osborne.
19: Oh, good morning, Johnson. Miss Evans, would you step into my office for a moment?
16: Why, certainly.
17: Jane, really, you mustn't...
16: Mustn't I mean, what? I didn't do anything. I just said...
17: But suppose someone had overheard. Don't you see how...
16: Well, what if they had? They'll all know about it in a day or two anyway.
17: But that's just the point, my dear. They mustn't.
16: They mustn't? But we're going to tell our friends, aren't we?
17: Jane, and... I thought you understood all that. You know how the bank frowns on office romances. After we're married, it'll be different, but for
16: Harold,
17: the time...
16: this is different. We're engaged.
17: Nevertheless, my dear, the policy of the bank distinctly is...
16: Oh, phooey on the policy of the bank. This is our business.
17: But, Jane, the bank is my career, and I'm only thinking
16: of the bank. And I'm thinking of our life together.
17: Now, Jane, please be practical. In my position here, I simply must live up to the standards that the bank has...
16: The bank. Sometimes I wish I could meet somebody, just somebody, who hated banks. Wasn't a very good way to start off an engagement, or even to start off a day's work, for that matter. I went back to my cage feeling miserable. I got out my cash for the day, including the little package of 25 $1,000 bills that a client of ours always called for on Friday. We never asked why. That isn't a bank's business. And I unlocked my cash drawer and put the money away. Then it was 10 o'clock. I opened my window for business. There weren't many people in the bank yet, but at my window, there were two men. Good morning.
20: Good morning.
16: Can I help you?
20: Yeah. This is a stick-up.
16: What?
20: Just take it easy and do what we tell you and you won't get hurt. But my friend here's got a gun under that newspaper he's carrying.
21: I love to use it, sister.
16: What? Well, what do you want me to do?
20: Here's a paper bag. Fill it up.
16: All right.
20: And don't forget those 25 G-notes that George Oliver calls for every Friday.
16: The what?
21: Don't stall.
20: We know all about them. That's one reason we're here.
21: And don't make any funny moves, sister. Because if you do, it's... curtains.
16: I'd often wondered what I'd do if this ever happened, but now I couldn't even think. As I fumbled with the money, I looked at the two men. One of them was about 35, with dark hair and a square jaw and hard blue eyes. The other, the one with the gun, was a nervous, evil-looking boy, about 21. I knew they meant everything they said. I glanced sideways for a moment toward Harold's office. As luck would have it, he was just coming out the door. He must have seen that something was wrong because he started over to my window.
21: Come on, sister, snap into it.
16: I'm trying to hurry.
20: Who's that coming over here?
16: It's Mr. Osborne, the manager.
20: All right. Just don't try to make any bright conversation. I'll do the talking.
16: All right.
19: Is there anything I can do here, Miss Evans?
20: Yes. Just stand right where you are and keep quiet.
19: What?
16: Harold,
20: don't
16: Harold...
20: Don't look so hurt. You've heard of banks being held up before, haven't you?
19: Oh.
20: Come on, miss, hand it over. We haven't got all day.
16: Here you are.
20: Thanks.
21: We ought to take her along.
20: Don't be crazy. Come on.
21: We ought to take her.
19: Why, no, you can't. You can't do that. Miss Evans is one of my most trusted employees.
16: And I'm his fiancée.
21: Oh, you were, are you?
19: Jane.
21: Now, I know we're going to take her along.
20: You're a fool, Sonny.
21: Oh, yeah? Well, Harold here don't think I'm so dumb, do you, Harold? Because you know what happens to your girlfriend if you set the cops on us.
19: No.
21: Yeah. Curtains.
16: Don't do anything, Harold. I'll be all right. I'll be all right.

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1: Between the acts of Suspense, this is Truman Bradley for Roma Wines. 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
2: Why would I tell a couple of bandits who came in to hold up the bank that I was engaged to Harold, particularly when Harold was the manager of the bank? It was crazy, but there were a lot of crazy things I did that day that I didn't understand myself until later. Naturally, when I told them that, they took me along as a hostage. And the next thing I knew, I was sitting in the front seat of a big blue car beside the one called Frank, and the other one called Sonny had tied a blindfold over my eyes. And we were driving. Once we drove in somewhere, and for 15 or 20 minutes, there was a lot of banging and clattering around the car. Then we drove on. At first, I was too frightened to even breathe. Then I began to get angry. Just what do you think you're going to do with me?
3: To tell you the truth, I haven't quite made up my mind.
4: Yeah? Well, I have.
3: Shut up, Sonny.
2: I demand that at least you take this silly blindfold off.
4: No, we couldn't do that, darling.
2: Well,
4: then you might see how we'd strip this car down just now. Change the hood and the fenders and the
3: shut
4: place.
3: Shut up, Sonny. You talk too much.
4: What's the difference? She ain't going to be around to telling you.
3: I said shut up!
4: What's the matter? You getting soft?
3: No, but a bank rap is enough without having some trigger-happy punk of a kid.
4: You better not talk to me that way.
3: I'll talk to you any way I want to. Watch out the back for cops.
4: Cops? You don't think the little lady's boyfriend is going to
3: call? I wouldn't want to bet too much on it. Would you, Miss Evans?
2: I don't know what you're talking about. All I know is that at least Harold isn't a cowardly, bullying...
3: Oh, I'm sure Harold is the perfect gentleman. But I got a hunch he's also the perfect banker.
2: I don't know what you're talking about.
3: You just don't want to admit what I'm talking about. Which is that in spite of anything that might happen to you, Harold will turn us in.
2: He wouldn't.
3: No. Maybe we can check on that. I'll turn on the radio.
2: What's that going to prove?
3: Short wave.
4: All the latest equipment for bank robbers, sweetheart. That's us.
5: LAPD. Car 17. Car 17. Disturbance at 8th and Pico. A disturbance at 8th and Pico. That's all, LAPD.
6: Car 17, roger. That's all, Car 17.
2: Well?
5: LAPD, general alarm. A general alarm.
3: Uh-huh.
5: Two unidentified men are wanted for a holdup, main branch of the 42nd Bank and Trust Company.
3: You see?
5: And for kidnapping a woman employee answering to the name of Jane Evans.
2: Oh.
5: When last seen was wearing a light blue dress, black shoes, has blonde hair, blue eyes.
4: He done it.
3: See what I mean, Miss Evans?
2: Well, it was his duty. Why shouldn't he?
3: Nothing, no reason at all. It's just a question of who rates the most with a guy, I guess, his boss or his woman.
4: All right, he asked for it. I told him what I'd do.
2: What are you going to do?
3: Well, Miss Evans, I think we'll drive up this little side road here and let you out.
2: Oh?
3: shouldn't have any trouble hitching a ride back. If you do, just try what Claudette Colbert did in that picture. Remember?
4: Say, are you kidding?
3: You heard what they said. She was nothing but excess baggage anyway. Now she's just another way they can identify
4: her. All right, but that don't mean we let the guy get away with it. I told him what I'd do to her if he squawked, and I'm
3: gonna... You're gonna do what I tell you.
4: Oh, yeah? Well, if I'd known you were so yellow, I'd...
3: Now, what was that you said, Sonny?
4: All right, Frank, but... Cops.
3: They're turning in here. Give me a gun, Sonny, and get down on the floor under that blanket.
4: I'll plug him, Frank.
3: Give me
4: I'll
3: that gun and get down on the floor.
4: You're nuts. They'll get us, Frank.
3: I know what I'm doing. You do what I tell you. That's right. Keep covered up and keep quiet.
4: All right.
3: Take off that blindfold, Miss Evans.
2: Well, look here, if you
3: now you're going to kiss me, and you better make it good, because this gun's going to be right in your ribs. All right,
2: oh,
3: now.
2: No.
7: Hey. Where?
3: Oh, you kind of startled me, officer.
7: What are you doing here?
3: Well, if you must know, I'm getting engaged. Is there anything wrong with that?
7: Let me see your license.
3: We haven't got the license yet,
7: but we're... driver's license.
3: Oh, sure. What's the matter?
7: Just let me see your license.
3: Here you are. You looking for somebody?
7: Just a couple of guys who held up a bank and kidnapped a girl.
3: Is that right?
7: The young lady got any identification?
2: Well, I...
3: Go on, tell him, honey. You see, we left town in sort of a hurry. You might call it a sort of elopement.
7: Oh. Sort of elopement, huh?
2: Yes.
7: Well, I guess you're all right. But you know, you shouldn't be parking in here in the broad daylight like this.
3: Yeah, but you know how it is.
7: Sure. I know how it is.
3: You can come up for air now, Sonny. They'll have it.
4: Are you sure?
3: Yeah. Well, Miss Evans, I'm afraid that under the circumstances, you'll have to put up with our company a little longer. It wasn't as bad as all that, was it? Well, was it?
8: She slaps him right in the voice.
2: Does that answer your question?
3: Yeah. I guess it does.
2: That was crazy, too. Here I was, my life completely in this... big ape's hands, and I had to slap his face. I knew I'd made him angry, and what was even more dangerous, I'd hurt his pride. But there was nothing to do about it now. For a long time, we just drove along, and nobody said anything. We were crossing a stretch of desert, heading toward a mountain range, and had just passed through a little town. I saw the car pull out of a side road as we flashed by, but neither of the two men did. And all of a sudden, my mind began to race, thinking that maybe now was coming my chance to escape, wondering what I could do, and then my blood ran cold again. The way they were talking.
4: Still heading for the same place, Frank?
3: Yeah.
4: Mom place?
3: That's right.
4: What about Miss Spitfire here?
3: I'll take care of that when the time comes.
4: She knows too much.
3: That's right.
4: Hey, if I thought you was getting soft, Frank...
3: What would you do?
4: Well, you know what we gotta do, don't you?
3: Yeah.
4: Where?
3: Not right out here in the open desert. That's a cinch.
4: The mountains?
3: Yeah, maybe the mountains.
4: Maybe. There better not be no maybe. Cops again. Look right behind us.
3: Yeah. Those others must have got to thinking things over.
4: Cops in the middle of the desert. No one in sight for miles.
3: What are you talking about?
4: I'm talking about this.
2: Oh!
3: Sonny!
4: I've been wanting to do this all day.
3: You crazy fool!
4: Who's crazy? We get them before they get us, that's all. They're shooting back. They know they got a fight in their hands now.
3: So have we. Shoot at their tires, you hear?
4: Okay. Oh, hey, they hit us.
3: And that's not supposed to happen the way you saw it in the movies, huh? You.
2: Me?
3: Yes, you. Get down. Down on the floor.
2: Well, what are you going
3: to
2: do?
3: There's only one thing to do now. Drive light.
2: First, I wasn't afraid at all. It was even a little exciting. I kept thinking that maybe in just a few minutes I was going to be rescued and wondering what Harold would say and at the same time feeling the exhilaration of being in a race and wanting my side to win. And of course, that was crazy, too. And then suddenly the car took a sickening lurch. I scrambled up onto the seat again. We were out of the desert now, climbing a long, winding hill that twisted up toward the mountain. The police car was falling behind, but it was still following us. We hit another curve.
3: Hold on.
2: I looked down. For a moment, there seemed to be no road under my side of the car at all. Only a sheer drop down to a canyon filled with huge boulders and 100 feet below.
4: Marcia, take it easy.
2: I hit the other side of the curve and straightened out. Oh, Oh, I was frightened now, all right. I was weak and sick from fear.
3: I told you to stay down on the floor.
2: Oh, I can't, Frank. Look out.
3: Get your hands away from that wheel.
2: You're going to kill us.
3: I know what I'm doing.
2: Oh, stop. Please stop.
3: Stop? That might be all right for you, lady, but it wouldn't be so good for me.
2: I'm so afraid.
3: Take it easy, kid. Take it easy. Close your eyes. Like you do on the roller coaster, you'll be all right.
2: Oh, I'll be killed.
3: What do you think I'm running for instead of fighting? Just so nobody will be killed, not even cops.
2: Fred! Fred, look out!
3: Keep away from that wheel, I told you!
2: Look out!
3: Keep away! I hate to do this, but...
2: I saw his fist rush toward the point of my jaw, and that was all. When I woke up, it was mid-afternoon, and I was lying on a bed in a bare little room of what was... obviously a mountain cabin. Through the one window, all I could see was the jumble of rocks and boulders piled up against the mountainside. I felt my chin. It was sore, and there was a little bruise on it. But aside from that, I seemed to be all in one piece.
3: Then
2: suddenly I heard voices. They were coming from the next room through the crack of a door left an inch or two ajar. I crept over and listened.
3: Don't worry, I'll handle it. Okay. Yeah, sure. Now go on down in the tower, get some grub like I told you.
8: Okay, Frank. Are you sure you don't want me?
3: No. Get going.
8: Okay, Frank.
2: I stood there by the door, frozen with fear. I didn't need to hear any more to know what they'd been talking about. For a second, I thought of escape. I looked wildly over toward the window.
3: Been listening, huh?
2: Yes.
3: How do you feel?
2: All right.
3: Oh, I'm glad to see you're up and around.
2: Why? Because it's against your principles to kill women who are unconscious?
3: There's a path down the back side of the mountain that leads into the main highway. It's 4 or 5 miles long and pretty rugged, but you ought to be able to make it before dark if you hurry.
2: Oh.
3: Does that answer your question?
2: Yes. I guess it does.
3: Better get going.
2: How do you know I won't...
3: Because you're going to promise me not to. Aren't you?
2: Yes.
3: All you have to say is that I slugged you, and that's all you remember until you woke up by the side of the road. We'll be out of here and over the border by morning anyway.
2: What about Sonny?
3: I can handle Sonny.
2: Well, I guess I do owe you something after all.
3: Me? What?
2: My life.
3: That play's strictly for me. I just don't want that punk kid with his movie idea, cops and robbers, to be hanging a murder rap on us. That's all.
2: You're a strange man to be
3: a crook? Listen, there are just two kinds of guys in the world, right guys and wrong guys. And the wrong kind can be the usual bum with a gun in his hand, or he can be a pillar of society that sits all day behind a big shiny desk. He can be kind to his mother and nice to little kids and have a lot of fancy excuses and reasons he gives himself. Or just no reasons at all, like me. But a wrong guy is still a wrong guy. He's no good.
2: Well, thanks anyway.
3: You better get going now. By the way, I'm sorry I hit you.
2: That's all right. I guess I had it coming.
3: I'm sorry I let you get into this mess in the first place, but I...
2: But what?
3: That kiss. I meant that.
2: Did you?
3: Yeah.
2: Frank. Frank, so did I.
3: Jane.
2: Frank!
3: They must have trailed us here after all.
8: Frank! Frank, the cops!
3: Yeah.
8: What? I saw him down ahead of me on the turn of the road. I just had time to turn around and get back. You still got the name, huh?
3: Yeah.
8: I was hoping you hadn't done nothing yet. She's about the only ace we've got left.
3: Take the south window. I'll take the west.

0: Maybe they can't get up, but we can't get down either. We can't stay here forever.
1: Well, they're going to take me alive. They'll never take me alive as
0: Stop
1: long
0: it,
1: as
0: I... Stop it, will you? Try using your head for a change.
2: What?
1: The phone.
0: Yeah.
2: Frank, what could that be?
0: I don't know. The boys seem to have stopped the artillery barrage, too.
1: Oh. Don't answer it.
0: What's the difference? You don't think we're going to kid anybody that we're not home, do you? Yeah? Oh, yeah. Huh? Yeah, she's here.
2: Hmm?
0: Sure, she's all right.
2: Frank, who is it?
0: It's your boyfriend, Harold.
2: Harold?
0: He came with the cops. He's on the Forest Rangers emergency call box just down the road.
2: Let me talk to him.
0: Worried about him?
2: No, no, it isn't that. But let me talk to him.
0: Sure, go ahead.
2: Harold? Oh, yes. Yes, so am I. Oh, no, no, nothing like that. They've been quite all right. Yes, of course they are. No, there's nothing to prevent them from killing me any time they want to. Listen, Harold, all you care about is getting the money back. And me, isn't it? Yes, I know. All right, wait a minute. Frank, you said you were near the border. How long would it take you to get there?
0: A couple of hours. One would put us in the clear.
2: Would you give them back the money and me?
0: Will the cops go for a deal like that?
2: They got to. Harold... What's getting dark got to do with it? Well, of course you can't storm the place and expect to find me alive. Now listen, they'll give back the money. Yes, I'll bring it down myself. But you've got to give them an hour's start. Oh, well, you can just say that they rescued me and the money, but the men got away. Oh, no, Harold, nothing like that. No, you've got to promise me, Harold, on your word of honor, your solemn word of honor. All right? They'll do it.
0: Okay.
1: Are you nuts?
0: It's our only chance.
2: Harold? All right? Yes. I'm coming down now.
1: Yeah, but if she goes
0: down... She's going. The dough is still in the paper bag. It's on the table.
2: Frank.
0: Get going.
2: All right. Goodbye.
0: Goodbye. Harold? Just so you don't have an idea you're getting away with anything, I think you're a dirty liar.
2: I hardly heard and didn't even think about it. I was so relieved and still so bewildered by everything, running down the hill with a paper bag of money clutched in my hand. And then I saw Harold crouching behind a rock, and then some policemen, and then I was around the bend, and they were all running up to me, and I threw myself into Harold's arms.
3: Jane, dearest, you are all right.
2: I'm all right, Harold. Here's the money.
3: Oh, yes. Yes, it's all here. All right, officer.
4: Okay, Chuck. Let him go.
3: Come, my dear.
2: Harold. Harold, what is that?
3: Tear gas.
2: Tear gas?
3: Oh, it's quite harmless, really. And...
2: But Harold, tell them. Tell them what we promised.
3: Oh, I'm afraid of it. It's out of our hands now, my dear.
2: Harold, you promised. You gave me your word of honor.
3: Well, of course I did, but
2: oh,
3: you didn't think
2: you that knew. I... You knew all the time. Well, you planned to... Stop it! Stop it!
3: Please, my dear, you're over.
2: Let go of me! Let go of me! Stop it! Stop it! Stop it! I tried to run back, but they held me. And I had to watch. I couldn't help it. It seemed like hours. It was only minutes, I suppose, with the tear gas bombs exploding around the cabin and crashing through the windows as they got the range. And then something white flooded from the door, and they came out. The boy first, with his hands in the air, and then Frank, stumbling toward us like blind men and coughing. Oh, those terrible rocking coughs that just seemed to be tearing them to pieces.
5: Oh, Frank! Frank! All right, come on.
6: Hello.
2: Oh, Frank, I didn't know. I swear I didn't know.
6: I know, I did know. I knew before you left.
2: Oh, why did you let me go? I wouldn't have gone if
6: Because he's just the kind that would have stormed the place. Maybe I couldn't have handled Sonny then.
2: I'll help you. I'll do anything, everything I can, anything.
6: Skipper, just take some advice, will you? Next time, be sure it's a right guy.
2: Yes, it's funny. It's like he said, people can be honest and dishonest in so many different ways. I got to the bank early the next morning, too. Harold was already there, waiting for me.

0: Hello, darling.
1: Hello.
0: I'm so glad you're here early. There are some things I wanted to talk over with you. You know, you're quite the heroine now.
1: Am I?
0: Oh, yes. And you know, I've been thinking, perhaps I was a little too conscientious yesterday, about our marriage, I mean. I think perhaps you were right after all. We ought to tell...
1: Harold, about our marriage.
0: Yes?
1: There isn't going to be any marriage.
0: Isn't going to be any?
1: I found out something about a girl getting married, Harold. Marriage is something you do second.
0: Do second?
1: Yes. First, you find a right guy.

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shudder when I think of what my parents would say if they could see their daughter at this moment, alone in John's bedroom. I have the right. I must learn what I can about what happened. What drew him away from me? I think he loved me, but there were times when he hated me. So I've cast my inhibitions to the winds. I waited as long as I could for an answer to whatever happened. I'd let myself in and found what I was looking for. John's diary. I've always known he kept one. Maybe he told it what he never would have told me. He used to tell me everything. I find proof another woman meant more to him than I. When did he start acting so strangely?

0: first entry for that month. Something is wrong with me lately. I am not feeling very well. Actually, that is a ridiculous statement. For physically, I am
1: as fit as can be. Living as I do here on the farm, half out of doors, sleeping like a log, eating the good country food my housekeeper prepares so carefully for me. How could anything go wrong with the solid and well-constructed machine that is my body? No, it is something deeper and less tangible than that. It's very hard to put into words. What I am most conscious of is a division within myself, a conflict of desires and emotions. I find myself wanting to do something and yet not wanting to do it at the same time. Last night, that business of Janet, I was freshening up with the usual anticipation that I always feel when I'm going to see her, when suddenly I experienced the most positive reaction against going to her house. My whole system stiffened with revolt against the idea. And for a moment, I found myself actually disliking her, no? Let me be completely honest, I actually hating her. Now, this doesn't make sense. She is my darling, and without her, my life would be empty and worthless to me. Of course, I overrode that ridiculous feeling and walked across the knoll to her place anyway. But somehow the evening was spoiled. I didn't feel the same unalloyed pleasure in the company that I always do. Part of me was at peace and at home, as I always am, and the other part wanted to rush away, to be free of her. And since I did not indulge that strange whim, just sat there being hateful and critical of her. It makes no sense. There are other times, too, when I feel this inner conflict. I'm torn two ways about so many things lately. I must get a grip on myself. Pull myself together. May 3rd. How can I feel sorry for people who feel a hammer beating in their brains? In my brain, there are two hammers beating constantly. When they beat together in rhythm, I find I can endure it. But when they start their counterpoint, hitting out in opposition to each other, sometimes I feel as if I'm two different people, constantly warring with each other. My body is a battleground, and two personalities inside me are contending for supremacy. May 5th. This horrible war in me is still raging. Neither character will reconcile with the other. For every impulse I feel to do something or say something, there is a counter-impulse against it. You know, nothing is clear, simple, and uncomplicated anymore. Torn in two directions, any action becomes difficult, a struggle to complete. I just cannot decide things. May 21st. I am two people. I can feel it so plainly now. Why did I never recognize that fact before? I suppose that in some measure it is true of all of us that we are divided personalities, but I never thought it could be this strong. The two inhabitants of my physical shell refuse to be still. They are constantly fighting. In my brain, the two hammers are always at it. They beat out the minutes of my life in fearful opposition as if each one were struggling to force its rhythm upon my pulse and heartbeat. I suppose one is probably good and one bad. That is usually so. With me, which is which? I'm so confused, I can't tell the difference. Whichever one is in the ascendancy seems to me the most desirable self, the leader my body must follow. I'm exhausted by the struggle of trying to unite the two oppositions within me. Why do I bother to struggle this way? What difference does it make? There must be some instinctive idea of morality that cautions me that this double feeling is wrong. A primitive conception that only in singleness of purpose, unity of idea and desire is so strong. Do I harm anyone besides myself? Is there any possible menace to Janet in this situation within me? I am afraid and ashamed, and sometimes of the violent reactions that I have against her. July 9th. Today I just drifted, too weary to hold myself in check. That gave them a good chance to fight over me. Fatigue gives them the opportunity they're looking for, I think. And lately, I've been unable to sleep. We had another division of interest. I've been doing the farm accounts all day, and my eyes were very tired. Yet one of me stubbornly insisted upon poring over some old manuscripts my dealer had sent from out of town. I had the eerie feeling that part of me sat at the desk reading, while the other one lay back on the couch with his eyes closed, idly playing with the dog. July 25th. What would Janet say if she knew how we felt about her? I know that my erratic behavior is causing her unhappiness, but how can I explain this thing? One of us loves her so deeply, so surely. There is no joy in life for me without her. And sometimes I hate her so viciously, so fiercely that I would like to kill her. August 7th. We did it again today. I have decided that I am definitely two people. My body was tired from the outdoor work, but my eyes went into town to see a movie. It was very strange, since I had not thought to send my ears along. I watched the actors mouthing on the screen, no sound emerging from their lips, like an old silent picture, but without the titles. Next time, I must remember to send my ears. Though I tried hard at the time, I find I can just... cannot just wish them there and have it happen. If two parts of me are to go away, they must travel together at the same time. You realize what I have just written? I'm accepting this phenomenon as if it were natural and going to continue. As if I've got to spend the rest of my life with a part of me in one place and parts in another. Devising ways to make it more practical and convenient. What strange and hard kind of madness is possessing me. August 21st. If I am to be capable of this trick, that of sending parts of me off on some errand or another while other parts sit quietly at home, I am resolved it shall be profitable. Now, last evening there was a symphony in New York. And instead of subjecting myself to the fatiguing journey into town, I sent my ears off by themselves to enjoy it. The music never seemed better to me. Apparently there can be such concentration of that one sense or organ that is by itself as to produce the maximum sensitivity and awareness. The little experiment almost had an embarrassing repercussion, however. Mrs. Wilkes, my housekeeper, came in to tell me something. And it suddenly occurred to me that I would not be able to hear what she was saying, so I quickly pretended that I was asleep. Perhaps not quickly enough, though, because the look she gave me that I saw through my partly closed eyes was peculiar. September 1st. I've been continuing my experiments. Really, this has its elements of advantageousness. Now, last night was rather fun. While the rest of me stayed at home to watch, my hands and arms went out and rang doorbells. It worked wonderfully. Unlike small boys at Halloween, I didn't have to run away for fear of detection. My arms simply concealed themselves in the bushes. And then when the house occupants came to the door, there was no one in sight, of course. Just before I went home, my hands and arms went home. They rang her bell. A confused look on her face when she realized that there was no one there was very funny. And I shook with this sort of inward laughter. September 11th. I haven't seen her recently. I've been too busy making my investigations of myself, of my two selves. Besides, one of us gets violent every time we are around her. She does something internally shattering to me, to part of me, just to be in the same room with her. It is as if she were unconsciously trying to exercise something inside of me. Damn her, what right has she to interfere? I intend to live as I please, and I will not be criticized. If she persists, I shall have to find some means of separating her life from mine. September 13th. My housekeeper has left. Does she find me strange? Is it beginning to show? Oh, well, it doesn't matter. I can cook well enough for myself. I'm not very hungry either. I am certainly not eating for two. September 21st. I feel better this week. I've been continuing with my experiments. It is a strange but positive kind of pleasure. I have a feeling of such incredible power, a strength double that of others. I am two people. I can feel it so plainly now. Why did I never recognize that fact before? I suppose that in some measure it is true of all of us that we are divided personalities, but I never thought it could be this strong. The two inhabitants of my physical shell refuse to be still. They are constantly fighting. In my brain, the two hammers are always at it. They beat out the minutes of my life in fearful opposition, as if each one were struggling to force its rhythm upon my pulse and heartbeat. I suppose one is probably good and one bad. That is usually so. With me, which is which? I'm so confused, I can't tell the difference. Whichever one is in the ascendancy seems to me the most desirable self, the leader my body must follow. September 29th. I must keep away from Janet. I'm likely to do her harm. Last night, we both went out to see her. Part of me was lonely, wanted to be warmed by her personality. I've seen very little of her these past 3 months. And the other part just sat there hating her. I finally had to leave abruptly when I found my hands wanting to fasten themselves on her long, white throat. And no matter how I tried, I could not fight down the desire to strangle her. October 11th. Most of my trouble is at night. I find that my thoughts become so absorbed with her chiefly after dark. So that is the time when I must be most careful to find myself these dual occupations. All the work gets done around here at night. The animals are baffled, poor beast. I exercised the mare in the moonlight last night, but left my head at home. October 17th. I am worried and very frightened. Tonight, Janet nearly came to great harm. I was tired and a bit careless. I wanted to sleep for a change. So, while I lay in bed, still half awake, my hands and arms went away over to her house. I was almost asleep before I realized what was happening, and I sprang up shaking with apprehension. All I could do to cover my body sufficiently to make the trip without my hands. And I got to her house just in time, I imagine. My hands and arms were already in her room. And what they were going to do, I don't know. But I know they were going to do her some damage, and I had a deep feeling that it was very fortunate that I had been no later than I was. She woke up then and almost screamed.
2: What was I doing in her house, in her room, at such an hour?
1: October 23rd. Today I find I am filled with hate for Janet. How I hate her. She's destroying me this way. It is no longer possible for me to even pretend to enjoy myself. She is limiting my action, my freedom. All I do is work, work, work, so as to be too busy to go near her. But I want to go near her, to see her, to be with her. Why does she have to hold me back this way? November 22nd. Tonight I am desperate. I have left my hands and arms at home. They are the most dangerous to her. I found that out. The instructions are to go on writing in this diary. The rest of me is out walking at this moment down the old road over towards the trestle. As I walk, my hands are to continue to report what the rest of me is doing. It seems to be working. I have the knowledge that these lines are appearing in the book. How black the night is and how cold. The road is full of ruts and these are covered with ice. Every now and then I slip a little as I walk. I must be more careful. Ahead of me, I can see the faint outline of the railroad bridge as it crosses the gap between the two hills. How tall the supports for the tracks are. The drop must be a couple of hundred feet at least. I think I'll climb out on it just to see how it feels. It'll give me something to do with myself. Something is happening to me. My hands at home are refusing to write. They fumble. They're putting down the pen, making a spot on the paper. What are they doing? They're no longer following my instructions. Here I am, idiot-like, out in the exact middle of a railroad trestle while my hands are seeking to destroy her. That girl whom I so love and that they hate. That part of me hates. Quickly, turn around, go back, go back. One foot in front of another, no looking down. You remember that from when you were a kid, too. Now, wait a minute. Easy, easy. You almost slipped then. There is ice on the rails. You could only hurry so much if you were to arrive at all. If only I can get there in time. Now, if I try very hard, concentrate beyond all the powers of my brain, perhaps I can project myself into the place where my hands are. Oh, it's no use. I cannot do it. All I can accomplish is this icy fear, this foreknowledge of disaster. Something about my hands and her throat. Oh, Janet, darling, darling. I'm coming. I'm making haste.

0: November 23rd. I won't pretend that I understand completely, but I know a little more after reading John's diary. There's no use talking about it now. It's all over. Finished. Life is finished in a way for me, too. John is dead, and without him... They found his body this morning in the study. And here in his bedroom, these words that raise more questions than they answer. I had a nightmare last night. I thought I was being strangled, choked to death by two powerful hands that hated me with alive and vengeful hate. I tried to cry out, but those two hands cut off all sound that I could make. I felt myself slipping away, dying. And then, suddenly, I felt a crash somewhere, far off. And just as suddenly, the hands withdrew from my throat. My breath came back slowly. I remember hearing the clock downstairs strike. It must have awakened me, because I heard its four notes, one after the other. They say that John must have died about 4 o'clock, maybe a little before. I must remember to keep this scarf around my neck at the funeral. Keep it high and well tucked in. Otherwise, the purplish bruises on my throat will show.
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3: I didn't want to hurt him. I didn't want to hurt him, but I couldn't do it while he lay there sleeping so peacefully. He had to be awake when it happened. He had to be awake. Bob? Bob?
4: Hmm?
3: Bob, get up. Get up.
4: Well, what's the matter? I haven't...
3: We have an audition.
4: What time is it?
3: 20 minutes to 11.
4: An audition in the middle of the night?
3: There's a club over on 8th Street needs a dance team. Tabor just phoned me. Said to get over there right away.
4: I didn't hear any phone.
3: You were asleep.
4: It usually wakes me. All right, all right. I'll get dressed. I suppose they want us to go on tonight. I'm not going to be much good. I think it could wait till morning, anyway.
3: That was step number one. While he was dressing, I stepped out to the payphone in the hall. I could hear him in the bathroom. I looked at the watch. I didn't have to rush. I had time, enough time.
5: Yes?
3: Hello, Jimmy?
5: Was that you, Edith?
3: Yes. Jimmy. Jimmy, we're battling again. I think this time it's the end. He's going to leave me.
5: No, that's silly. Is he there now?
3: Yes.
5: Well, put him on. I'll talk to him.
3: Oh, he's in the bathroom. He wouldn't come to the phone for me anyway. Perhaps it's best we split up. I don't know.
5: No. Well, you're the best thing that ever happened to that kid brother of mine, and I won't let him do anything he'll be sorry for. Suppose I drop up there now and see him.
3: I don't know, Jimmy.
5: I'll be right over, kid. You just sit tight. Leave it to me. I've been managing that spoiled little brat for years. I'll be right up there.
3: Yes, Jimmy. Step number two. The big brother was going to step over and straighten everything out. I looked at the watch again. It was 10:45. He'd get there at 11. Just the time. Just the right time.
4: All right, are we going or aren't we?
3: Oh, you got ready quickly.
4: Who was that on the phone?
3: Wrong number.
4: Yeah? Did you tell a wrong number? You couldn't go out with them tonight?
3: I said it was a wrong number.
4: Yeah, I heard you.
3: You don't believe me?
4: You're going to get ready to go out or aren't you?
3: I didn't like to have it that way, but that was how it had to be. Violent, angry. Like there'd been an argument. That was how it was going to have to look. He turned his back to me and started lifting our costumes into a little suitcase. I slid the knife into my hand. Cold, cold. Even the wood handle was cold. What would the steel feel like to Bob? I came very close to him. He started to turn.
4: Where's your other...
3: And I jumped forward quickly and lost the knife somewhere in his throat. Meant to let the knife slip out of my hand that way. I stood quietly until he stopped writhing. Then I reached down and lifted the knife up and wiped the handle off. I had to do that. Then I dropped it again. For a moment, I watched the blood soaking across the rug. I couldn't take my eyes off it. I was fascinated by it. Then I snapped awake. I looked around the room. I don't know what for. I'd taken care of everything, but I looked anyway. And then I saw it. The little pocket watch that George had loaned me for the timing, because everything had to be timed right, just right. I must have put it down there when I did it. I slipped it into my handbag, put on my hat and coat. It was 10:50. That was when he died. 10 minutes to 11.
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3: It was 10 minutes to 11 when I slipped out of the apartment. The timing had to be right, just right. That was when I'd killed him. 10 minutes to 11. I had to get away quickly now. It had to be the back stairs. I went down them as quickly as I could, my heart beating wildly. If anyone saw me, it was the end. I'd die in the chair for what I'd...
6: Please, please, now shall we go down, Dinky? There's the elevator. Hi, Dinky. Hi, Dinky. Hi, Dinky. Oh, Pinky wants to go down the stairs.
3: No, no.
6: Yes, Pinky? Oh, the elevator. Very well, Pinky, the elevator it will be. Pinky should have said so the first time. Come along, Pinky.
3: I was trembling violently when I hit the street. Nobody had seen me. Nobody had seen me. I lost myself in the Broadway crowds. But all of a sudden, I didn't want lights. I wanted quiet and shadows. I cut across to Park. I passed the apartment house once. There was no one around. I came back and dove down the stairway marked service entrance. I walked through the cellar.
7: Edith. Edith, here, over here.
3: Oh, George.
7: Did anyone see you come in?
3: No one. I'm sure no one did. Oh,
7: shh,
3: George.
7: Come on, up the stairs here. I thought we might use a service elevator, but it's too risky. It's only one flight up. Steady enough. Corridor's clear. Come on, come on. There. There, it's all over. It's all over, dear.
3: Oh, George, hold me. I'm shivering so.
7: Well, it's all over, dear. It's all over now.
3: There were no more things to do now. No more steps to take cautiously, carefully. I was on the top of the ladder now, and I could reach out and pluck the stars right out of the sky. I had to stay up there. I had to stay up there. I wasn't nervous at all, Bob. You'd have thought I'd been doing that sort of thing all my life.
7: Oh, you're wonderful, Edith.
3: All I remember is the blood on the carpet. It'll have to be cleaned, you know.
7: Mm-hmm.
3: We will be happy now, won't we, Georgia?
7: Oh, that will be the police.
3: Oh, I'd forgotten. I was thinking it was all over.
7: It's just this little more. Do you feel up to it?
3: Oh, I'm all right, dear. I'll be fine. You'll see. I won't throw it all away now. Open the door.
8: Ms. Reed?
3: Yes?
8: We're from the police department, Ms. Reed.
3: The police department? What?
8: Well, Ms. Reed, your husband's had an accident.
3: Bob? Tell me. Tell me.
8: He's been stabbed, ma'am. He's dead.
3: Bob? What?
8: We'd like to have you come down to headquarters to identify him.
3: Bob! Oh, no! Oh, no, no, no! I cried then. It was sort of a release. I was tired and lost all of a sudden, and I cried real tears. I knew they would be impressed. I was crying because I was tired, and they would think I was crying because of Bob. And that was good. That was good. I thought we might go downtown in a police car. Instead, they had a cab waiting, and they were considerate, and they drove slowly. Only they drove slowly along Broadway, and I couldn't ask them not to. And I had to close my eyes to keep out the light, to hold down the memories. And that was good, too. They thought the pain I was having was grief over Bob.
8: He's in here, this door here. On the table here.
3: Just a lump under a white sheet. Just a long lump under a white sheet, all that was left of Bob. All that was left of the man who'd been my husband.
8: I'll have to take the sheet off his face now, Miss Reed.
7: Steady.
8: This your husband?
3: Yes. Yes, that's Bob.
7: Steady, steady.
8: That'll be all in here, if you'll come with me. You'll come in here.
3: What?
8: It'll only be for a moment, I'm sure. This is Lieutenant Milgram in charge of the case. This is Miss Reed.
9: Oh, Miss Reed. Won't you sit over here?
3: Thank you.
9: I know you must be under a terrific strain, and I won't keep you any longer than I have to, Mrs. Reed. I'll make things as easy for you as I can.
8: And this is George Lee.
9: How do you do, Mr. Lee?
7: How do you do? We've all been terribly shocked by this.
9: Yes.
3: Who would want to kill Bob? He had no enemies. Was it robbery or...
9: No, I'm afraid it was no robbery.
3: But then what?
9: You went out tonight.
3: Yes.
9: Early?
3: Yes, at about 7. I don't know the exact time. Close to 7. The doorman would know.
9: As we asked him, he said 7. When did you return to your apartment?
3: I hadn't been home all night.
9: Where were you?
7: Well, she was at my place. You must know that. Your men picked us up there.
9: Uh-huh.
7: Yes. Yes, she was with me. Oh, on business, I assure you. Mr. and Mrs. Reed were two of my dearest friends. I'm a dance director. I was working with them on a routine.
3: He had wanted me to say I'd been in another man's apartment. He had wanted me to come right out and say it. Cops thought it was unnatural to be too good. They became suspicious if you were too good. There was a leaky water faucet that kept dripping somewhere in the room.
9: And you stayed in the apartment till now?
3: Yes, of course.
9: I see. What time did you get to Mr. Lee's apartment?
3: About 7:15, I guess.
9: Doorman up there?
3: Yes.
9: Suppose he saw you go in?
3: Yes.
7: Oh, look, Inspector.
9: Lieutenant.
7: I'm sorry, Lieutenant. You're not thinking that Edith here could have had anything to do with this horrible thing.
9: I didn't say so, did I?
7: Well, I can assure you that Mrs. Reed did not stir from my apartment all evening.
9: Well, before you left your own place, Mrs. Reed, you asked a neighbor to go into your apartment at 11 o'clock and wake your husband up, didn't you?
3: Yes. Bob was supposed to come with me to Mr. Lee's, but he had a headache and said he would lie down for a while, try to sleep it off and join us later. I asked Mrs. Ryan to drop in on him at 11 and wake him.
9: Uh-huh.
3: I knew he would sleep it out if I left him alone, and I did want to get this routine finished.
9: I see.
3: Mrs. Ryan didn't stab him.
9: No, Mrs. Ryan didn't stab him. She went in at 11, as you told her, and she found Mr. Reed lying on the rug and someone standing over him with a knife in his hand.
3: Who?
7: What?
3: Who?
9: Joe, ask one of the boys to ring in,
8: Yes, sir.
3: The timing had been perfect. Everything had gone well. I was aware that I wasn't shivering anymore. I was complete master of myself now. I had nothing to be afraid of now. Why, he'd even picked up the knife.
10: Edith! Oh, Edith, thank heaven.
3: Jimmy, what?
10: Edith, will you tell these guys what's what? They seem to be in some kind of a fog. They think I killed Bob. I don't know what's happening to me, but...
9: Easy.
3: You don't mean he...
9: Yes, he's the fellow Mrs. Ryan found with a knife in his hand, his own hunting knife.
3: Oh, no, that's impossible. Bob was his brother. Jimmy, I know you didn't do it.
10: Well, of course I didn't do it. Tell him about the quarrel. Tell him about the phone call.
3: About the quarrel? The phone call?
10: Yeah, tell him that I was sort of a misfix-it for you two when things got out of hand. Tell him how I felt about Bob and you.
3: What quarrel, Jimmy? What phone call?
10: What quarrel? Well, the one you had with tonight with Bob.
11: I?
10: What's the matter? Tell him about calling me up.
11: Jimmy, what are you talking about?
10: What am I talking about? You called me tonight from the apartment and said you and Bob were splitting up and... Well, why are you shaking your head?
11: I just don't know what you're talking about, Jimmy. Bob and I didn't quarrel. I didn't call anyone.
9: What time did the call come?
10: Oh, about 10:45, and around that, I said I'd be over and try and straighten things out.
9: Mrs. Reed was with you at the time?
12: What? Well, yes, certainly.
9: Did you make any calls?
12: No, none.
10: Edith, for heaven's sake!
9: Was anybody with you when you got the call?
10: No, I was in bed.
9: It was your knife, wasn't it, Mac?
10: Oh, yes, but I don't know how it got to Bob's apartment. It was there when I got there. Bob was dead when I arrived.
9: You quarreled with your brother on occasion, didn't you?
10: Not quarrel. No, I was the older brother. I had to straighten him out once or twice.
9: Mrs. Ryan says you often quarreled with him.
10: Oh, they weren't quarrels. Edith, she used to call up when things went wrong, and I'd hustle over and help out. I had a lot of influence with Bob. I tell you, Edith, you're kidding with me. Tell him. Tell him how I felt about Bob. Go on, tell him.
11: You killed him. You killed him.
10: Edith!
11: I told you I loved him. I told you that the last time you asked me to leave him and go with you. I told you that the last time and the time before that and the time before that.
10: Edith, you...
9: You mean he and your husband quarreled over you?
11: Yes.
10: Edith, you don't know what you're saying.
11: You had to kill him. Love you. I hate you. I hate you.
10: What?
11: I'll die hating you.
10: She's crazy. You're lying.
9: Take him away.
10: Edith!
3: I did it well. I did it superbly. I was sorry for Jimmy, but he didn't count, really. It was him or me. I was after happiness, and nobody was going to stand in my way. Nobody. Nobody. They drove me home in a police car. George went home alone. I suddenly remembered I hadn't a chance to give him back his watch. It was a foolish little thought to have now.
9: The night air will make you feel better. Cool, you know.
3: Yes.
9: Your husband was a fairly wealthy man, wasn't he?
3: I don't know. Yes, I suppose he was.
9: Didn't use much of it, did he? Why?
3: Well, he wanted to be a great dancer. Show business was in his blood.
9: Oh?
3: He said he was going to become as great as Astaire or Bolger or Kelly.
9: Oh.
3: And he was going to do it the way they did it, the hard way. He wasn't going to buy success. He insisted we live on our club earnings and ignore the other...
9: I see. Well, you'll be quite a wealthy woman now.
3: I don't want to think about it.
13: Here we are, Chief.
9: Well, good night, Mrs. Reed. Oh, it's almost 2:00. Good morning, Mrs. Reed.
3: Good morning.
9: Want me to see you in?
3: No, I'll be all right. Thank you for everything.
14: Oh, good evening, ma'am.
3: Hello, Joseph. 6, please.
14: I'm sorry about
3: you,
14: but
3: Joseph.
14: You're not going to sleep up there, are you?
3: Yes, Joseph. There's nothing to be afraid of. When you love someone the way I love Bob, it...
14: Oh, yeah, I understand, ma'am. You're right. Oh, here we are, ma'am.
3: Thank you, Joseph. I stood in the doorway for a moment before I snapped on the light. I thought I could smell the death in the air. They do in novels. But there was nothing. Nothing. I snapped the light on and closed the door. The police had cleaned the room nicely. There was only the spot on the rug. Only the blood on the rug. There was nothing here to be afraid of. No voices. No ghosts, nothing. I was tired. I needed sleep badly. I went into the bedroom and locked the door and tried to sleep. Can you be so tired that you can't sleep? Can't even force an eyelid down over your eye? Can you be that tired? And the blackness and the quiet, they seem to be smothering me.
11: And then I heard it. At first, I didn't know what it was. I wasn't frightened. I just didn't know what it was. George's watch, of course. The little pocket watch he'd loaned me in my handbag on the bedside table. How silly. They sound so loud in an empty room at night. I snapped on the light. It wasn't that I was afraid. There was nothing to be afraid of, not really. But suddenly, I was just a lonely little girl. I didn't want quiet now. I wanted to hear voices, happy sounds, happy noises. I wanted George. I needed to be with him. I needed terribly to be with him now.
5: Yes?
11: George?
5: Oh, Edith, what's the matter?
11: I forgot to give you back your watch.
5: Oh, Edith, don't be silly. At a time like
11: this... I know. It isn't really that.
5: Well, what is it?
11: I've got to see you. I'm coming over.
5: No, wait. At this hour, it's silly, Edith. It's dangerous.
11: I can't help it, darling. I've got to see you.
5: Oh, wait a minute. Not here. There's a little place on 7th Avenue, an all-night lunch place near 40th. Dillard's, I think it is.
11: Right away.
5: All right.
3: The place looked empty when I got there. Only a fat little man at the counter slicing some kind of meat. And then I saw George at the back at one of the few tables in the place. I ran back. Dearest.
7: Edith, no. It's not smart.
11: I just want you to hold me. Hold me for a moment. I need you so much.
7: Edith, please, the waiter.
11: Oh.
7: Stop trembling. You're trembling.
9: Yeah? Well, it be, folks.
7: Two coffees, please. Do you want anything else, Edith?
11: Just you.
9: Huh?
11: I bought him tonight.
9: I don't get it.
7: Two coffees. Just two coffees, please.
9: Sure.
7: You're overwrought.
11: Why? Because I said I bought you. When will we get married, dear? Soon?
7: You should be home sleeping.
11: I suppose we will have to wait a little while for appearance's sake, but set a date, dear, now. Go ahead.
7: Please, the waiter.
9: Two coffees.
11: Next month, perhaps. In June.
7: Edith, please, let's discuss this whole thing tomorrow in the sunlight, when things are normal.
11: In July, then. Sometime in July.
7: I...
11: What's the matter, George?
7: I...
11: When then?

0: I'm not going to marry you.
1: You're joking. Don't joke with me, George.
0: I'm not going to marry with you. Now, I don't want to tell you this now, but maybe it's better. Maybe the quicker we get things straight, the better.
1: Get things straight?
0: Please, please listen to me. Edith, you're a rich woman now. You've got a lot of money out of tonight. You got rid of him at a nice profit. So why not look at it as a good business deal and nothing else?
1: I don't understand.
0: A good business deal for both of us. We both took chances.
1: George, I don't...
0: I want half of what you inherit, the insurance and such, for my silence and my lies and my general help. I'm not in love with you, Edith. I never was. I needed the money.
1: There's someone else?
0: Yes.
1: There always was. Even while...
0: Yes, yes.
1: And you want to blackmail half of my money to finance you and someone else. A business deal. The whole thing was just a business deal.
0: Please.
1: That's very funny. Bob wouldn't give me a divorce, and even if he had, I'd have gotten no money. And you and I would have needed money to live on. So I killed him. All that terror and all that blood for a business deal. A business deal. It's very funny. It's really very funny.
2: Are you going to...
1: I got out of there somehow and back to the apartment. Oh, I knew what I was going to do. I knew exactly what I was going to do. I took the little watch out of my handbag, the little pocket watch that George had loaned me so that everything would go right. Just right. The little watch with his initials on it and the inscription from his father. I held it in my hand a moment, listening. Then I set the hands back to 10 minutes of 11. The exact time. The time he died. The time I killed him. Then I put the little watch down on the floor and ground it under my foot. I picked it up and listened. It was stopped. Broken and stopped. Stopped at 10 minutes to 11. Lieutenant Milgram, please. Lieutenant, this is Edith Reed. I lied to you, Lieutenant. George did it. We planned it together. Why am I telling you? Guilty conscience, I suppose. Oh, you can prove it all right. I found his watch under a corner of the carpet. It was broken during the struggle. Yes, it had stopped. At 10 minutes to 11. Yes, that was the time. 10 minutes to 11. It's terrible to love someone as much as that. I wonder if the other one loved him that much. But he'll never know now. And I suppose he'll never forgive me. George will never forgive me.

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1: suspense.
2: Save it, Walter. Taking all of that I can. I'm through, you understand? Through.
3: I couldn't help but overhear you.
2: What's the difference now?
3: I hope you haven't quarreled seriously with your brother.
2: Quarreled? What else have I ever done with him but quarreled?
3: Oh, I realize he's a bit difficult at times, sir, but I'm sure he has your best interest at heart.
2: Yeah, well, from now on, he can stop worrying about my best interest because I'm getting out of his life tonight for good. And rushed out of the house looking wild-eyed and distracted. I caught a taxi right in front of the door and told him to go to the 23rd Street Ferry. On the ferry, I stood by the stern rail. I walked up and down, puffing hard on a cigarette, looking out into the fog and acting nervous and jumpy. I leaned against the rail and bowed my head down on my arms. Two or three people standing around out there began to look at me. Then, when we were about a third of the way out in the stream, I took off my coat, had my name and address written with indelible ink on the label, and my hat that had my initials stamped in gold on the sweatband, and laid them down on the deck, climbed up on the rail, and jumped. It was as easy as that. A fight with my brother that was loud enough so the houseman couldn't help but hear it. A jump off the 23rd Street ferry, leaving plenty of identification behind. An easy swim back to shore where I had planted my dry clothes. And a phone call to the news to report my own suicide. It was just as easy as that. On Friday afternoon, I waited across the street until I saw Williams, the houseman, leaving for his usual weekend. And then I let myself in the front door and walk back to the study.
4: Come in, Williams. I thought you'd gone.
2: Hello, Walter.
5: Jack.
2: What's the matter, Walter? You look as though you'd seen a ghost.
5: Jack, I... Well, haven't you seen the papers? I thought you were dead.
2: Yeah, I changed my mind.
5: Jack, how could you? How could you have done such a thing?
2: I didn't. I just went swimming, that's all. Don't tell anyone I'm here.
6: Yes? This is Mr. Parcell. Yes, I told you once it was broken. I'm sure I don't know. I know certainly I didn't break it. Yes, it's still in the box. Well, I'll send you to pieces if you like. Well, that's a little late, I'm afraid. Well, it doesn't matter anyway. It's the principle of the thing. Besides, I'm going out of town. I suppose there'll be someone here to receive it. All right. Silly. Goldfish bowl.
2: What?
6: Oh, you know, I ordered a larger one, and it arrived this morning, all smashed up, and they were arguing about sending me a new one. There it is in that big square box. You can see for yourself it's smashed.
2: That's certainly like you, Walter. At the last minute, you worrying about a $2 goldfish bowl.
6: What do you mean, the last minute?
2: Well, you just said over the phone you were going out of town.
6: Yes.
2: What's the idea?
6: Well, Jack, I was terribly upset when I heard that Well, I thought...
2: Albert, where are you going?
6: Well, I hadn't quite made up my mind. I just wanted to get away.
2: Taking quite a lot of luggage for just a little trip out of town, aren't you, Walter? Clearing the papers out of your desk, too, huh?
6: Well, I simply thought I could get a little work done while I was away.
2: Or were you thinking of staying away for a while because somebody might ask questions about why I jumped in the river and the answers might make you look like a heel?
6: Of course not. Such an idea never entered my head.
2: You always were yellow. You'd run away from anything.
6: Jack, that's quite enough.
2: That's right. Those are the truest words you ever spoke. And I wouldn't bother about packing luggage anymore if I were you.
6: But why not?
2: Because where you're going, you won't need any luggage.
6: What do you mean?
2: This is what I mean.
6: Jack! Jack!
7: Don't! You're choking! You're choking!
2: You won't need any luggage anymore, brother. It's like Cain felt about Abel, I suppose. There he was, lying on the floor, looking as though it was me lying there, only it wasn't. It was him, and I was glad. It's a funny thing about twins, being one yourself. You notice them more than most people would. And all the twins I'd ever known had got along good. Extra good. But not me and Walter. I hated him ever since I could remember. I hated him because the old man was about the only one who could tell us apart. And it was Walter he always called to him, not me. I hated him for what he got and what I didn't. I hated him because he was always good and I was bad. I hated him because the old man left everything he had to him, and it wasn't hay either. And because I couldn't do anything about it on account of that forgery rap I'd taken. And I hated him for the way he'd taken care of me since I got out of jail and thrown at my face every chance he got. I hated him for all those things and a lot more. And I was dead. And I'd killed him. And I was glad. You don't believe me? Brother, I felt great. I went over to the mirror and combed my hair over to the left side like his, and I locked the study door and went upstairs to the bathroom and shaved off my mustache. He was clean shaven. Went back in the bedroom and put on one of his suits. And when I got through and stood in front of the big full-length bedroom mirror, I looked the spitting image of him. No one in the world could have told that I wasn't Walter Parcell. In fact, I was Walter Parcell. I went back to the study. All I had to do now was dispose of the evidence. But first, I couldn't resist looking around. It was mine now. All mine. Those stupid fish he had all over the place and glass tanks, the books he never read, and all the rest of it. In his desk was a list of all the bonds and securities and the number of his safe deposit box and the combination to the safe and the bank book, all nice and neat. And on the desk was a picture of Helen Winters, the little vixen he was engaged to. And I made a mental note that I'd at least have to call her before I left town. It looked funny if I didn't. I might even do more than call her. Well, it was no use stalling any longer. It had to be done. I got the body over my shoulder and carried it upstairs and put it in the bathtub. I locked the bathroom door from the inside. Then I got to work.

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0: was early morning before I was able to leave the house. I walked to the nearest subway with a suitcase, a heavy suitcase, because it was also weighted down inside with old furnace grates and sash weights. I got off the subway at Dyckman Street and took the Dyckman Street ferry to Jersey. About halfway across, the suitcase that I had on the rail, as though it was something to lean on, just sort of slipped out of my hands into the river. I looked mad and then foolish, and the people that saw it snuck it behind their hands. Well, that was that. About an hour later, the same thing happened on a 42nd Street ferry, and the mortal remains of Walter Parcell were gone, all but his head. At first, I hadn't known what to do with that head. It wouldn't fit into either of the suitcases, no matter what I did. And then I thought of that box. That big pasteboard box that the goldfish bowl had come in. It was still sitting there in the corner of the desk. I waited it and wrapped up the outside in the paper it had come in and started out again. The 14th Street ferry this time. I had it balanced up there on the rail just like I'd had the others, and then...
1: Hey, look out! Hey, it's all right, mister. I got it.
0: All right, let go.
1: Oh, I've got it. What? What's the matter?
0: I thought you dropped it.
1: Oh, no, here it is. Hey, that was close, all right. Another second and it would have been gone for good.
0: Yeah, they've been gone for good, all right. Walking across 14th Street on the way back from the ferry, people were pushing behind me, and the next thing I knew, I was in a department store. I was walking down one of the aisles just to keep moving and not to attract attention when it hit me right between the eyes. There was another box. A box just like mine. It was sitting up there on one of the counters. Next to it was an old guy looking at some bow ties. I walked over and put my box on the counter next to his, and I pretended I was waiting for a clerk. Then, after a couple of minutes, I pretended to change my mind. I picked up the box, his box, of course, and started for the door.
2: Say, I say that. I say, sir. You've taken my box.
0: Oh, what do you mean, your box? Let go of me.
2: But it is. It's my box. You left yours there on the counter.
0: Oh, are you crazy? Let go, I tell you.
3: What's the trouble here?
2: Why, this man's got my package and won't give it back.
3: Oh, shoplifter, eh?
2: No, it's not that. He left a package of his own there, but he insists that mine is his.
3: What's in it?
2: A parchment lampshade. I bought it in your furniture department just now. Mm-hmm. The girl would confirm that.
3: Crazy. All right, what's in yours?
0: Mine?
3: Yes, what's in your box?
0: Why, it...
3: Well, we'll open it up and see.
0: No, you can't.
3: The only way to tell, open them both up. You think this is your package?
0: No, wait, I made a mistake. It isn't, Here, now give me mine.
3: Oh, just a minute.
0: Give it to
3: just
0: me.
3: Just a minute.
0: Give it to me.
2: Oh, give it to him. It's his. I saw him put it there.
3: Very well.
0: Thank you.
2: Why, he acted like a madman.
0: Maybe I did act like a madman. I guess I did, because I was pretty close to panic when I got out of that store. I started walking. I just walked. I don't know how or for how long or what, but all I could think of was, what'll I do now? What'll I do with it? What'll I do with it? I didn't snap out of it until I found myself a half block from home, and not knowing how I got there, all I knew was I still had that box and I had to get rid of it. Then I saw the sewer. A corner sewer with a big, wide opening. I crossed over to it as though I were going to step on the curb. Stumble and gave it a good kick. It slid in and I heard it fall. Oh. I got home. A half hour later, I was just beginning to relax. And the doorbell rang. I went out in the hall, switched on the vestibule lights, and opened the door. There stood a couple of kids.
4: Yes, this is yours, ain't it, mister?
0: What?
4: We were standing across the street when you dropped it. Then we saw you come into this house. That's how we know. We got some string and a fish hook and pulled it out. It is yours, ain't it?
0: No.
4: You mean it ain't yours?
0: No, I never saw it before in my life, and I beat it.
4: Oh, then we can open it, huh, Johnny?
0: Wait, no.
4: I don't know. Maybe we ought to take it to the cop.
0: Yeah, you give that to me. Give it to me.
4: But you said...
0: I made a mistake. I didn't recognize it. Now give it to me. Beat it.
4: Well, aren't you glad to get it back?
0: Huh? Oh, sure. Here.
4: Thanks. Gee, $5. There must be diamonds in that box.
0: It was back. The kids were hardly down the steps before I was out the house without a hat, a coat, or anything running toward 2nd Avenue. I didn't care who saw me now. Didn't dare stop for a taxi. I had to keep running. I couldn't stop for a second. I kept on running up 2nd Avenue to 59th Street, going out onto the bridge. I was still running, and I didn't stop until I got nearly to the middle. And then, I threw it. Out over the railing as far as I could. I watched it arc down and saw the pipe splash in the darkness as it hit the water a couple of hundred feet below. It was gone. No matter what, it was gone.
5: Somehow I got home. But it was daylight before I could get myself to sleep.
0: Monday morning, I felt better. Got up fairly early and went down to study and make my plans. Seeing the picture of Helen Winters on the desk reminded me I ought to call her. If Walter left town without even calling the girl he was supposed to marry, it would look so good. There was no answer, so I hung up. Then I rang for Williams, the house man.
6: Yes, sir?
0: Oh, Williams, I'm sorry to tell you this, but I'm going to have to let you go.
6: Oh, I'm sorry to hear it, sir. It's anything I've done.
0: Oh, quite the contrary. I've found our association most pleasant, but the death of my brother has been quite a shock, of course.
6: Of course, sir.
0: I'm going away. I don't know how long I shall be gone or when I shall be back or if I shall come back here at all. So I thought it was best this way.
6: Yes, sir. When will you be leaving, sir?
0: Within a few days. There's no hurry, but I wanted you to be able to make your own plans. I'm making arrangements this afternoon to sell the house and the furniture. And the associations here are painful, you understand.
6: I understand, sir.
0: My brother Jack had his faults, of course. We all do.
6: I know how you feel, sir.
0: But after all, Williams, he was my brother.
6: Yes, sir. Blood is thicker than water.
0: You're so right, Williams. That first performance left me feeling pretty satisfied. The next one wasn't so easy. But for things to look right, it had to be done. So after breakfast, I went down to police headquarters.
7: Well, what can we do for you, Mr. Parcell?
0: Why, I'm going away for a while, and I wondered if you had recovered my poor brother's...
7: His body?
0: Yes.
7: No, I'm sorry. We haven't, Mr. Parcell.
0: Oh, I see.
7: Now, while you're here, though, there is something you might look at for us.
0: Very well.
7: This way, please. It's just a routine matter of identification, but we like to have these things on the record, you know.
0: Of course. Something you found?
7: Yeah, that's right. Fished it out of the East River this morning.
0: The East River?
7: That's right. The East River.
0: For a minute, I just stopped breathing. Because it wasn't in the East River that I jumped off the ferry. That was on the other side of the island. The East River was where I'd thrown it. And then I was all right again because I saw what he had. A pair of trousers. Mine.
7: You recognize these, Mr. Parcell?
0: Oh, yes. Those are the trousers my brother wore the night he died.
7: Uh-huh. Probably kicked him off and tried to swim to shore. Yeah, well, thanks, Mr. Parcell. That's all we need.
0: Very well, but you said the East River, and it was the North River where poor Jack...
7: Oh, carried down by the current and around by the tide. Caught in the propeller of a ship, maybe. Funny things happen in the waters around this island, Mr. Parcell.
0: Yes. Yes, I imagine they do. So, that was all right, too. When I got out of headquarters, I went across the street to a pay station and phoned Helen Winters again. There was no answer. I hung up. Then I went uptown to the bank, Walter's bank. I'd never been in it before in my life, and I'd been wondering how I'd know who to be chummy to, but I needn't have worried about that.
8: Well, good morning, Mr. Parcell.
0: Good morning.
8: We're all terribly sorry to hear of your bereavement, Mr. Parcell.
0: Yes, thank you. As a matter of fact, that's what brings me here.
8: I see. Something about the estate?
0: Oh, no, but
9: I shall want to get into my favorite closet box.
8: Why, certainly, Mr. Parcell.
9: Thank you. By the way, do you happen to know what my cash balance is? Just roughly.
8: Roughly between 32,000 and 33,000.
9: I'll want 5,000 in cash. I'll make out a counter check. You can forward the rest when I've made banking connections in Mexico.
8: Oh, Mexico? Hmm. What, do you expect to be in Mexico for any length of time?
9: Oh, yes, for quite a length of time.
8: Oh. Shall we go down to the vault, sir?
9: Oh, yes, by all means. When I got out of the bank, it was raining, but I didn't care. I liked it. I was walking on air anyway, and I decided to walk home that way. It's nearly 30 blocks, and I was soaking wet when I got there, but what's a little rain to a guy with $100,000 in his pocket? Front door wasn't locked, and in I went, and I hung up my hat and coat in the hall and was wondering whether to have a nice hot bath before calling Helen Winters. And when I saw it, the box, that horrible pasteboard box, it had come back. For a second, I thought my mind had gone. But there it was, sitting on the desk. Wet and soggy and the limp paper peeling off it, as though it had been fished out of the river just that minute. And then I remembered I hadn't seen it sink. And what the cop had said about tides and currents. Then the doorbell rang. I rushed to the window. There was a police car outside. For the moment, I thought of grabbing up the box and running, escaping out of the back somehow. And then I knew that wasn't any use. It didn't matter. It was some sort of a police plan. It didn't matter anyway. And if it wasn't, if it was just another one of those terrible coincidences, there was still time. Whatever they wanted, I could bluff it through, and there'd still be time. I pulled myself together and went out and opened the door. Yes?
10: We're from headquarters.
9: Yes.
10: You're Walter Parcell.
9: Walter Parcell? They thought I was Walter Parcell. They didn't even know he was dead. That was all right. There was still time.
10: I said, are you Walter Parcell?
9: Yes, I'm Walter Parcell.
10: You know a young woman named Helen Winters?
9: Oh, Helen Winters, of course. She's my fiancée.
10: And I'm afraid you're going to have to come along with us, Mr. Parcell.
9: With you, why?
10: Helen Winters has been murdered. And I might as well tell you now that anything you say will be used against you. The evidence is pretty conclusive.
9: That you
10: murdered her.
9: I didn't. I couldn't.
10: We found her this morning in the coroner report. She was killed Friday night. You were seen entering the place that night, and you were seen leaving. A gun that we traced to you was found in an ash can a block away. Now, what do you expect us to believe, Mr. Parcell?
9: Wait a minute. There's a mistake. There's been a terrible mistake. I'm not Walter Parcell. I'm his brother.
10: Hmm?
9: I'm his brother, Jack.
10: The one who committed suicide?
9: Yes. Only I didn't. I changed my mind. I swam back to shore. I came back here, and I found Walter. He was dead. He killed himself. And now I know why. Don't you see? Because he murdered the girl.
10: You didn't report it. Where's the body?
9: The body?
10: Yes, the body.
9: No, that's it. Now, look, everyone knew I quarreled with Walter, and so I thought they'd pin it on me. I thought they'd say I killed him. So I disposed of the body. Then I took his place. We're twins, don't you see?
10: Mr. Parcell, I've been in this business a long time, and I've heard some beauties, but I never had a man ask me to believe one like that.
9: It's true. I swear it's true.
10: All right, then, where's the body?
9: I threw it in the river with the weight.
10: I thought so. Come on.
9: Now, wait a minute.
10: Come on.
9: I can prove it. I can prove it.
10: Yeah, how?
9: Because I still got his head.
10: His head?
9: That would prove it, wouldn't it? Or wouldn't it?
10: It certainly would.
9: Come on. I'll show you. Here in that box, see?
10: I'd open it.
9: Sure. I threw it in the river and it got back here somehow. It's still wet, see?
10: That doesn't look like anybody's head to me, Mr. Parcell. To me, it looks like just an ordinary goldfish bowl.

That was it, of course. The goldfish bowl he'd been arguing about on the telephone when I came back and found him packing up, running away because he'd murdered his girlfriend. So, I don't know where Walter is now in those swirling tides and currents, but I know one thing. Wherever he is, he must be laughing.

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2: This is Joseph Cotton. I've enjoyed my appearance on Suspense as I always do. Next Thursday, a unique actress whom all of us here in Hollywood love and admire, as you do, will be the leading lady on Suspense, Dame Mae Whitty. Miss Whitty will appear as a kindly lady whose advertisement requesting genteel part-time employment involves her in a predicament which threatens first her freedom and then her very life. I'm sure we'll all want to make it a point to listen. Oh, and by the way, if you feel that the character I played tonight was a little, shall we say, extreme, please forgive me. I've never played twins before, and I guess I just lost my hair.
0: Joseph Cotton appeared through the courtesy of David O. Selznick, in whose production Duel in the Sun, he will soon be seen. Next Thursday, same time, Roma Wines will bring you Dame Mae Whitty as star of Suspense, radio's outstanding theater of thrills.
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1: More often than not, a classic suffers in adaptation from one medium to another. The play you are about to hear is an exception. The late great writer-director Irving Reese has given a dimension to the story that the late great Charles Dickens never imagined when he wrote it almost 100 years ago. We suggest that you might find it interesting to read the Dickens story after listening to this, the Reese dramatization of The Signalman, starring Miss Ellen Drew.

0: It had smashed by like a wounded monster screaming in pain and disappeared into the dark tunnel. In those brief seconds, I had relived the emotions of my childhood. I still trembled with the child's terror and fascination that had surged through me the many times I stood here 20 years before. Nothing had changed. The steep, dripping wet walls of jagged stone that led down to the tracks, the gloomy mouth of the tunnel, the small signalman's shack huddled against the side of the cutting. Even the job was held by the same man, they told me in the village. He stood there in the glow of an angry sunset, furling a signal flag around a short pole. I called to him. Hello? Below? Instead of looking up at me, he turned tensely to stare toward a red signal light that glowed at the mouth of the tunnel. Hello? Below there? I would like to speak to you. May I come down? He finally looked at me and silently pointed his flag to the path and the embankment. I climbed down quickly and walked toward him with a casual smile. He watched me suspiciously, almost fearfully. Hello, I'm Amy Sayers. I'm sorry if I startled you when I called down.
1: Why would you think that, miss?
0: Well, you stare at me as though you had a dread of me.
1: Yes, miss. I was doubtful whether I had seen you before.
0: Well, if you have, it was when I was 8 years old. Standing on that bridge over the tunnel up there. I used to love watching the trains. Then my family moved to the city, and this is my first visit back in 20 years. Well, you don't believe me.
1: Well, I'm not certain.
0: But where could you have seen me?
1: Don't you know?
0: Why, no, since I've been away for 20 years.
1: Up there, by the red signal light at the mouth of the tunnel.
0: Oh, that's why you turned and stared there when I first called.
1: Yes, miss.
0: Well, what would I be doing at the signal light?
1: Well, I don't know. I wish I... No, it's a mistake, miss. What is it you wish to speak to me about?
0: Well, I'm a writer. I wanted to interview you.
1: Me? Why me, miss?
0: Well, my magazine does a weekly biographical piece on interesting people and unusual occupations. It's called Close-Up.
1: Oh, yes, miss. I've read them.
0: Oh, you have?
1: Oh, you seem surprised.
0: Pleased, perhaps.
1: That one so unsophisticated.
0: Well, I didn't really mean it that way.
1: Well, there's a bit of a fire in my shack. It'd be more comfortable for you there. Won't you come on in?
0: Oh, thank you. Oh, how snug and comfortable.
1: Most of my waking life is spent here, and I've tried to make it pleasant.
0: My, you have a fine collection of books.
1: They've given me much companionship in the long nights.
0: Pretty weighty companions. Gibbon's Decline and Fall, Burton's Anatomy of Melancholy, Darwin's...
1: Do they surprise you, miss?
0: Well, I can't help wondering why a man with a mind capable of absorbing these subjects would stay on a desolate job like this.
1: Oh, well, why would a pretty lady reporter come here for a story? There are many other places and people.
0: Well, as I told you, I used to come here as a child, and the trains frightened and fascinated me. I always remembered it vividly through the years. I promised myself that one day I would come back and do a story on it. Good subjects aren't easy to find, you know.
1: Why'd you choose just now to come?
0: Oh, these ideas germinate in the writer's mind for a while, and then an impulse...
1: Are you drawn here?
0: Well, you say that as though mystic forces were involved. Hmm. It was much simpler, I assure you. I've been working hard, and I decided that a few days in the country would do me good. I planned to use them profitably by doing a story on you.
1: Oh, you might have come to that decision last month or last year.
0: Well, that's true. But I can't see why you attach such special...

0: Why does the train frighten you so?
1: Now, wouldn't you think I might outgrow that silly, childish fear? If I was drawn here, as you say, I guess it was to see whether I had. The modern psychiatrist would say it was a desire to relive a childhood experience.
0: Oh, yes, mister. Many answers. And philosophers have even speculated on the possibility that the future can intrude on the memory as well as the past.
1: Surely you don't believe that.
0: I believe only in the evidence of my five senses.
1: May I ask, why did you go to the door?
0: To check the tunnel light.
1: Does it need to be checked so often? You did before we came in. Why are you staring at me like that?
0: Hmm? Oh, was I staring at you?
1: Oh, please. Something is preying on your mind. Can't you tell me?
0: The fire needs stirring.
1: You're avoiding my question.
0: You let me ask you a question. When the train passed just now, why did you suddenly throw your hands up to your eyes? Like this, as though to shut out some dreadful sight. Why?
1: It was that uncontrollable, childish reaction, like I said. I felt as though the train would draw me out of here and onto the track. I covered my eyes like a child not to see it.
0: And you had no feeling that the action was conveyed to you for some reason?
1: No, why should it?
0: Because there's been someone at the red light at the mouth of the tunnel each night for a week now, holding its hands up to its eyes like you did, as though to shut out some terrible sight.
1: And you have actually seen it?
0: Oh, every night.
1: Was it there just now when you went to the door?
0: Yes, I saw it quite clearly.
1: Who was it?
0: You.

0: We sat there for a long, breathless moment as the train roared off into the night, leaving only their singing rails to mark its passing. It was a moment of terror, until reason snapped me back to reality. But it's impossible. How can I be sitting here in your signal shack and be outside under the signal light at the same time?
1: I don't know, miss, but that's the way it seems to be. You were standing out there with your left arm across your face and waving your right arm violently as though to say, for God's sake, clear the way, clear the way.
0: You heard those words?
1: Well, I'm not certain about those specific words, but I've heard it called before.
0: When?
1: Oh, one moonlight night, about a year ago, I was sitting here when I heard a voice cry, hello, below there.
0: Well, that's why you were startled when I used the same words from the top of the bank.
1: Yes, Miss. Well, I ran to the door and I looked out and I saw this someone else standing up there by the red light near the tunnel, waving its arms as I just showed you. And the voice was hoarse with shouting and it cried, hello, below there, look out, look out. I caught up my lamp and I ran towards the figure calling, what's wrong? What's happened? Where? And when I got to the light, it was gone.
0: Did you see where?
1: The tunnel was the only place it could go without passing me. Well, I ran into the tunnel for 100 yards or so, and I searched around with my light, and then I ran back here and I telegraphed both ways. Yes, Mr. Telegraph. An alarm has been given. Is anything wrong? The answer came back both ways. All's well.
0: Of course, with that wind moaning through the tunnel and the wild harp it makes of the telegraph wires, it's understandable that you could have the illusion you heard a call. And anyone staring at the dark long enough, as you did from the door, could imagine seeing something. You've let it prey on your mind so long it seems real.
1: I was not finished, miss.
0: I'm sorry.
1: Within 6 hours after it first appeared, the main line flyer crashed and derailed at the far end of the tunnel. And within 10 hours, the dead and the wounded were being brought through the tunnel over to the spot where the figure stood.
0: Coincidence. A tragic, remarkable coincidence. But I can't see...
1: There is more, miss.
0: Please forgive me.
1: 6 or 7 months passed, and I'd recovered from the surprise and the shock when... One morning, just as daylight was breaking, I looked toward the red light, and I saw it again.
0: Did it cry out?
1: No, it was silent.
0: And it didn't wave its arm?
1: No, miss, no. It leaned against the post with both hands covering the eyes. Like this, as though to blot out some terrible sight.
0: So that's why you asked me why I put my hands to my eyes when the first train passed.
1: Oh, yes, miss. You called out the words it used the first time, and you covered your eyes as it did the second time.
0: Go on, please.
1: Well, that very day, as the train came out of the tunnel, I noticed a confusion of hands and heads at one of the coach platforms and something waving. And I saw it in time to flag down the engineer. He applied his brakes, but the train drifted past here about 100 yards. And as I ran up to it, I heard terrible screams and cries. And a beautiful young woman had fallen between the cars and she was brought in here. And she died on this very spot between us.
0: Oh, how horrible. But I still don't see
1: how... One final word, miss. And you judge how my mind is troubled. It came back a week ago, and ever since, it's been there.
0: At the light?
1: Yes. It covers its eyes, waves its arm, and it shouts, for God's sake, clear the way, clear the way. I've no rest or peace for it. It calls to me many minutes together in an agonized manner. Below there, look out, look out. It stands waving at me, and it sounds the telegraph ticker.
0: Has it sounded the ticker since I've been here?
1: Twice.
0: I assure you, it's your imagination. There has been no sound of the telegraph.
1: Oh, I don't wonder that you failed to hear it, but I heard it.
0: Do you hear it now?
1: Yes.
0: What is it saying?
1: Well, it isn't clear. It only warns. It doesn't say against what. If I only knew, I could warn them. But it doesn't say. What is the danger? Where? There is danger somewhere on the line. Some terrible calamity will happen tonight, and I can do nothing about it. Nothing.

0: It was obvious that this poor, tortured signalman was the victim of hallucinations and delusions. The loneliness of his post and the tedium of his duties were certainly enough to derange anyone. But certainly a man of his intelligence could be convinced that it was only his mind playing tricks on him.
1: Well, how can you say that in the face of what I just told you?
0: Listen, you were positive when you first saw me that I was the specter you saw at the light, weren't you?
1: Well, you used the same
0: word. Now listen carefully. I appeal to the intelligent, well-read, reasonable man.
1: Mm-hmm.
0: Three words. Hello, below there. I was more than 100 feet away at the top of the embankment, and you were here below, with darkness falling, and three words made you positive you had seen me before. Can't you see? You were trying to fit something to what you already believed.
1: But then you put your hands to your eyes.
0: Further proof. You have allowed yourself to believe some disaster is about to befall. When I covered my eyes because of a childish fear, you fitted that to what you already believed.
1: Well, the telegraph ticker was...
0: You must hear me out. Would you at any other time, or would anyone at any time, believe that a telegraph ticker could sound in a room this small and be heard by one person and not another?
1: But I told you...
0: And now the most important proof. You said that when you went to the door a while ago, it was there by the red danger light.
1: Yes, it was.
0: Will you come to the door with me now and tell me if it is still there?
1: Eh?
0: Well, do you see it?
1: No. No, no, miss. It ain't there.
0: Of course it isn't. And now I'm going to prove that it never was there. The post is at least 7 feet high. The light is shielded with a hood. Even if a person stood directly under it or are in front of it, they would be in complete shadow in darkness. You couldn't see that person from this door, and you couldn't see that person if you walked to within a few yards of her or him or it. I'm going to walk up the incline to the light and prove it to you. I walked up the inclining tracks toward the red light at the mouth of the tunnel. The chill, dank wind had an edge like a cold knife. When I got to the light post, I stood directly under it. No portion of the red glow reached me. I was lost completely in the dark. I saw the signalman silhouetted in the yellow light of the doorway. Hello? Can you see me? Hello, below there. Can you see me?
2: No.
0: Good. Now start walking toward me. And tell me when you can see me. He stepped between the rails of the northbound track, on the line with the red signal light, and walked toward me. Then suddenly the icy hand of my childhood dread gripped me. There was a vague vibration of the earth and air. Far behind him, down the grade, I could see the glow of the locomotive's light. Look out! Look out! For God's sake, clear the way! Clear the way! He walked as though in a spell. He didn't hear me or wouldn't hear me. I was rooted to the gravel. I threw my left arm up to my eyes and waved my right arm frantically. Below there! Look out! Look out! Clear the way! For God's sake, clear the way! Ah!

0: Long after it was over, they found me, still standing there, both of my hands up to my eyes to shut out the terrible sight.
1: Suspense, in which Ellen Drew starred in William N. Robeson's production of The Signalman by Charles Dickens, adapted for radio by Irving Reese. The Signalman was played by Ben Wright. 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Listen again next week when we return with Miss Marie Wilson in Star Over Hong Kong. Another tale well calculated to keep you in suspense.
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3: 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Tonight, Autolite brings you Love, Honor, or Murder, a suspense play produced and edited by William Spear and starring Kathy and Elliot Lewis.
4: Hello, Alice.
5: Yeah, this is Helen. Look, kid, I'm not going to be able to go to the dance after all. Well, Harry works a late shift with that taxi of his, so I've got to stay home and look at the four walls again. Oh, I'm so fed up, sometimes I feel like leaving this house and Harry and the whole works. Believe me, the only reason I haven't is because I need the money to do it. 7 years of wedded bliss. Only thing to show for it is this stinking place. If I ever get my hands on $1,000, I'd get out of here so fast that it'd make it. I said if I had a

0: Something's happened.
1: What?
0: I said cut the conversation. Here, give me that phone.
1: Well, the phone...
0: Alice, Helen will call you later. Goodbye.
1: Big man.
0: Baby, you know what I got here? $12,000.
2: Yes, in a moment, Kathy and Elliot Lewis, and a tale well calculated to keep you in suspense.
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2: And now, with Love, Honor, or Murder, and the performances of Kathy and Elliot Lewis, Autolite hopes once again to keep you in suspense.
0: What I said, baby. $12,000.
1: Are you out of your mind, Harry?
0: Helen, I found this wallet in my cab just a few minutes ago.
1: Wallet?
0: Here, look inside. Open it up.
1: Harry. $100 bills.
0: Yeah, 50s and 20s and 10s. More than $12,000.
1: $12,000.
0: Now, is it all right to come home early?
1: Why, gee, I don't know what to say.
0: Nah, take it easy, baby. Don't get too excited. I gotta give it back.
1: Give it back?
0: Well, yeah. Look at the name inside the wallet.
1: Well,
0: belongs to a regular customer of mine, Sidney Walker, the news commentator. I take him around town every afternoon. He calls up for me personally.
1: $12,000.
0: Yeah. But as far as we're concerned, it's not worth 12 cents, huh? If I don't turn it into the company before Walker calls about it, they can throw me in the pen for 5 years.
1: Then why did you bring it home?
0: I don't know. I guess I shouldn't have at that. It's just that I never saw so much money before. I wasn't so far away. And I just had to bring it home and show it to you.
1: You had to bring it home and wave it under my nose. That's like you.
0: Oh, now, Helen.
1: That's just like you, Harry.
0: No, give me the money, Helen. Walker's going to remember leaving the money in my cab. He'll call up the company.
1: Wait a second. How long ago did you find the money?
0: 20 minutes ago. I came straight home.
1: So what's the hurry?
0: What?
1: Well, as long as you're home, why don't you wash up? I'll fix you some supper. I'll make you a good supper.
0: Well, I don't know. I ought to get back.
1: Go on, honey. Go on. Wash up. Go ahead. Give us a chance for a little while to kind of pretend the money belongs to us.
0: Ah, this coffee really hits the spot. Why didn't you eat, honey?
1: Oh, I was thinking.
0: About the 12,000 bucks? Well, someday we'll have it too, baby.
1: We've got it right now, Harry.
0: Well, yeah, for about 5 more minutes. Well, I guess I better report in now. It's been almost an hour. Walker will be calling the company pretty soon. I want the money to be in the safe when he does. You give me the wallet, Helen?
1: How do you know Walker will call the company?
0: Oh, we've been through all of that. He'll call because he'll remember the ride with me. We went over a bumpy stretch. Easy for his wallet to pop out then. He'll probably remember that.
1: He could have lost it in so many other places. He may not even think of the cab ride. And if he doesn't, won't you feel like a fool?
0: Well, it's better than cooling my heels in some jail.
1: I know what I'd do if I were you.
0: What?
1: I'd take the chance that Walker wouldn't remember, that he wouldn't call. I'd keep the money.
0: Oh, Helen, stop that.
1: That's what I'd do, but not you. You've always been afraid to take a chance. You'll always be content to be nothing.
0: I'm sorry I ever came here with the money. Now, give it back to me. I'm turning it into the company.
1: You love me, Harry.
0: Well, that's got nothing to do with
1: it. No, it has everything to do with it. If you leave this house with the money, when you come back, I'll be gone.
0: Now you're talking like a sap.
1: I mean it.

0: Come on, give me the wallet.
1: Here it is, Harry. When you come back, I'll be gone.
0: Yeah, I'll bet you will. Well, I gotta be going. I'll see you later, honey. I'll be home later.
1: Doesn't matter when you come home. You won't find me here.
0: Ah. You stop talking like that. So long, Helen.
1: It's really goodbye, Harry. I mean it.
0: You. From the first day we were married, you've been twisting me around your little finger. Only because you know how much I love you, how much I need you. I guess you'll never stop doing that, will you, Helen?
1: Well?
0: What do you want me to do?
1: Nothing. Nothing. Leave everything to me.

0: Service Cab Company.
1: This is Mr. Sidney Walker's personal secretary calling.
0: Don't tell me that cab Mr. Walker ordered hasn't got there yet. I sent it out hours ago.
1: Oh, it got here all right. Not that. We're trying to locate Mr. Walker, and I just wondered if by any chance you might have heard from him.
0: What? Well, no, if he got his cab all right, why should he have called us?
1: Oh, of course you're right. Well, thank you very much.
2: Well?
1: He hasn't reported anything yet.
2: That don't make sense. 12,000 bucks is a lot of money, even for Walker.
1: Give me the phone book.
2: Who are you going to call now?
1: Mr. Walker, of course. We got to find out why he hasn't reported losing his wallet.
2: What? Oh, look, why don't you let me bring the money back? Maybe he'll give me a good reward. He might even
1: You're
2: give me
1: not
2: a...
1: going to do anything.
2: You're going to get us in trouble, Helen.
1: I know what I'm doing.
3: Hello?
1: Hello? I'd like to speak to Mr. Walker, please.
3: Well, he's not in right now. This is Mr. Walker's housekeeper. Could I take a message?
1: No, this is a personal matter. Where could I be certain of reaching him?
3: Nowhere until 10 o'clock.
1: 10 o'clock?
3: Yes, that's when he does his nightly broadcast, you know.
1: Oh, yes, of course. And what time does he reach the station?
3: 9:55.
1: Uh-huh. You're quite sure he'll be there then?
3: Oh, my heavens. You could stake your life on it. That's been his schedule for a good many years. Who's this talking? Are you a friend of Mr. Walker?
1: Oh, yes. My husband and I have known Sidney for a long time.
3: Well, as long as you're a friend, I can tell you, Mr. Walker has a busy evening ahead of him.
1: Oh?
3: He lost his wallet an hour or so ago. It contained a lot of money, enough for a payment on a house he's wanted.
1: That's too bad. I do hope he finds it.
3: Oh, he'll find the wallet, all right. He's out looking for it right now.
1: Do you have any idea where he might have lost it?
3: Oh, yes, he certainly has, and he's mighty disappointed it hasn't been returned.
1: He knows who found the wallet?
3: Oh, not exactly. The way he told it to me, he knows who should have found it. But that is, he didn't tell me the rascal's name.
1: I see.
3: He's too kind and easygoing, that's what he is.
1: He's always been that way.
3: I'd have called the police right away.
1: Why hasn't he?
3: Oh, he doesn't want to cause any embarrassment or hard feelings, you know. So first he's going to look everywhere else he's been this evening.
1: Mm. And if it still doesn't turn up?
3: Well, he says that this fellow he suspects hasn't come by the apartment to return the money by the time he gets home. Then he'll report it all right. Oh, but my gracious. Here I am gabbing away a mile a minute. I'm sure all this doesn't interest you.
1: Oh, it does. Of course it does. Now, if we want to reach Sidney before he gets home, you say he will arrive at the radio station just before 10.
3: At 9:55, on the dot.
1: Well, then we'll contact him there. Thank you. Harry.
2: Yeah?
1: That was his housekeeper. By what she said, he knows he left the wallet in your cab.
2: See, I told you.
1: Yeah, but he hasn't reported it yet. Mr. Walker is a very fair man.
2: Oh, well, I'll have time to bring it down to the company.
1: Harry, then. How many times do I have to tell you we're not going to bring it down to the company? Now, come on, we got to decide what we can do between now and midnight to keep Walker from reporting his loss.
2: There's nothing we can do. You just said he knows he left the money in my cab.
1: That's right.
2: Well, then what is there to decide? Smiling about.
1: Was I smiling? Thinking of something.
2: Of what?
1: You know, there is really only one way in all the world to keep Walker from telling about that wallet.
2: What are you talking about? The only way to keep Walker from telling would be to kill him. Now, look, we got to decide what we're going to do, so let's stop the jokes.
1: Do I look like I'm joking?
2: No. No, you don't.
1: Is that gun in the dresser drawer? Never been used. They could never trace anything to you.
2: Oh, Helen, what are you talking about?
1: You've got to kill him. It's simple arithmetic.
2: But how can I? He's never done me any harm.
1: If he lives, he'll call the police and tell him you've stolen his money.
2: Well, that's why I got to return the money.
1: If you do that, you'll lose your wife.
2: No, but Helen, look.
1: Listen to me. Look how simple it is. At 9:55, you can be absolutely certain that he'll be entering the broadcasting studio. If you were waiting outside for him, there are so many quiet places you could take him with a gun.
2: Yeah, but Helen, listen to me. Even if I wanted to kill him, I couldn't. I have the nerve.
1: Oh, yes, you have.
2: What?
1: You see, Harry, there are some men who can kill 100 times. It doesn't bother their appetite. They still get a good night's sleep.
2: Yeah, but not...
1: No, I know, no, not you. Not you, Harry. But every man, even a weakling like you, can kill once. He's got to kill to get rid of the thing that'll destroy him.
2: Oh, Helen, please, I can't.
1: You can. Harry, you can do it for me.
2: Oh, why don't you let me just bring the money back? It'd be so much better that way.
1: Harry. What time is it?
2: What?
1: What time is it?
2: It's 9:10.
1: You couldn't bring the money back now, even if I let you.
2: But why?
1: What time should you have reported in with your cab?
2: Well, 8:30. What difference? Oh. So that's it.
1: See what I mean? If Walker reports his loss now, you're in trouble no matter what you do. They'll know you were thinking of keeping the money. In their eyes, that's almost as bad as really keeping it.
2: Yeah, but I...
1: You know the rules of that company. You're supposed to inspect your cab after every fare. If they don't arrest you, they'll fire you. They'll blackball you. You'll never get another job.
2: That's why you kept me here. Made supper for me. Stalled around. You figured that one out, too, didn't you, Helen?
1: Yes, I figured that one out, too. Walker will get to the station at 9:55. You've got 45 minutes. Start out and act as if you're on a regular run. That'll be your alibi later. Just stop at all the usual places and talk to the boys and act as if it were just another night.
2: What about my schedule? I'm supposed to be in at 8:30.
1: You can always tell them that business was so good you couldn't come in. Shall I get the gun, Harry?
2: Yes.
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1: Harry, is it you?
0: Beg pardon?
1: Oh, I'm sorry. I thought it was my husband. What do you want?
0: Oh, you must be Mrs. Blake, Harry's wife.
1: Yeah, what do you want?
0: Say, have I talked to you on the phone before?
1: Why?
0: Your voice sounds kind of familiar.
1: You may have. Who is this?
0: This is Dave Harris over at Peerless Cab Company.
1: Peerless Cab Company?
0: Yeah. Say, have you seen Harry in the last couple hours?
1: No, he's out working.
0: Well, he should have been through with his shift at 8:30. 9:55 already. That's not like Harry.
1: 9:55. Is there something wrong?
0: Well, I don't know. One of Harry's regular customers, Sidney Walker, called up a few minutes ago from a restaurant on the way to that broadcast of his.
1: Yeah?
0: He thinks he left a wallet in Harry's cab. I said he thinks he left...
1: I heard you.
0: Well, there was $12,000 in the wallet, Mrs. Blake. Walker says he looked everywhere else that he might have lost it and it hasn't turned up. He just wants me to contact Harry as soon as possible and tell him to look in the back of his cab.
1: Well, if Harry should call, I'll tell him to get in touch with you right away. What did you say before?
0: Huh?
1: Walker called and told all this before he started for the station.
0: What are you talking about, Mrs. Blake?
1: Nothing. Nothing. Walker called before he reached the station. Harry will be waiting at the station to kill him. But now Walker's already told him that maybe Harry took the wallet. Everything will point to Harry. They'll arrest him 10 minutes after he's killed Walker. Harry will tell him everything. He's weak. He'll try to blame me. He'll tell him I made him do it. I gotta call him back. I gotta stop him before he kills Walker. 25 to 10. 20 minutes to reach him. I got to reach him. Twenty minutes to call him back. I told Harry to make all the regular stops so everybody remember him. Oh, let me think. He'll stop for gas at the taxi garage. Yeah, I reached him there before. Number's written down someplace. With that little book. I'm shaking so I can't. Here it is. 265-52.
0: Garage, Max speaking.
1: This is Mrs. Blake calling. Harry Blake's wife?
0: Yeah, Miss Blake.
1: Has Harry been there yet? To get his gas, I mean.
0: No, he hasn't been here all night. Say, what's he been up to?
1: What do you mean?
0: Well, I just got a call from the main office to hold him here when he does show up.
1: Look, Mac, Harry always told me you were his friend.
0: Well, sure.
1: Well, he's in trouble, terrible trouble. I haven't got the time to explain, but if I don't reach him right away, I don't know what'll happen.
0: Well, I don't know what I can do, Miss Blake.
1: Well, you can tell me the names and the telephone numbers of some of the places that cabbies like Harry stop off at.
0: While
1: they're on the run?
0: Well, sometimes the boys stop at Gus's coffee shop on 6th Avenue for coffee.
1: What's their number?
0: Wait a minute. It's State 8570.
1: Yeah, State 8570. All right. Where else?
0: Oh, maybe if he had a few minutes to spare, he'd go into Frank Stavin on Washington Boulevard. I don't know the phone number there.
1: I'll look it up. Where else?
0: Of course, he might go up to Union Headquarters to chew the rag with the boys.
1: Union Headquarters. Yeah, where else?
0: Well, look, there's lots of places he might stop off at. You gotta reach him by 10 o'clock, huh? Well, that doesn't leave you much time.
1: No, it doesn't leave me much time. I'm trying to locate Harry Blake. Has he been there tonight? He hasn't. Well, if he does show up, will you tell him to call his wife? Tell him it's very important. You're sure Harry isn't in? Could you just kind of look around again? All right, if you're sure. But listen, if he does drop in, tell him to call home right away. Harry Blake. Yeah, the cab driver. He was in your place just a few minutes ago. Can you call him back? Please, it's terribly important. I know you're awful busy and everything. Hello? Hello? Hello? What am I going to do? I got to stop him. How? 15 minutes to 10. 10 minutes. Only 10 minutes. I got to think. Radio station's on 6th and Main. That's 2 miles away. Maybe I could get to Harry before Walker reaches there. I've got to try. I've got to stop him. Driver.
7: Huh?
1: When I got in your cab, you told me you could get me to the radio station in 10 minutes.
7: Well, I didn't give you no guarantees, lady. I'm doing the best I can.
1: But I've got to get there before 5 or 10. You told me you could make.
7: It don't do no good to holler in my ear, lady.
1: There must be some way to make better time. Can't you take side streets or something? Again, you're stuck.
7: It's the traffic, lady.
1: But you told me.
7: I know what I told you, but I didn't figure on so much traffic.
1: Please hurry.
7: Yeah.
1: I'll pay you anything if you get me there.
8: Oh, dang. Oh, hurry. Oh.
1: Now what's wrong?
7: I told you, lady, the traffic is lousing us up.
1: What time is it now?
7: Oh, about 10 minutes to 10.
1: Don't tell me about. I want the exact time.
7: Exact time? 7 minutes to 10.
1: 7 minutes to 10? How much farther is it to the station?
7: Well, I can tell you this. We're not going to make it in 2 minutes.
1: And there's no need to make it at all. Take me home. Just a minute or two before 10. He'll be coming home soon. Wanting to hide under the bed, whimpering like a dog. They'll trace the killing to him fast enough. They'll come here. They'll take us both away. And the money, too. Wait a minute. Why should they come here? Why should they get the money? Why do I have to take the blame for what he did? I didn't commit the murder. That money, I could get away. They would look for me too hard. Yeah. Yeah, why should I take the blame for what Harry did?
9: Department, Sergeant Graham speaking.
1: I want to report a murder.
9: What's that?
1: You're too late to stop the murder, but you can still catch the killer.
9: Wait a second. Now, just who is this killer?
1: Name is Harry Blake. Drives a taxi cab. Taxi number is 365. You should find him somewhere around the radio station. 6-7.
9: Just who did he kill?
1: He killed Harry.
2: Evening, Helen. Go on, finish your conversation.
1: How did you get back here so soon?
2: Good cabbie can make time when he has to.
1: You killed him?
2: It's just after 10 o'clock. Turn on the radio and find out. Oh, you're talking on the phone. I'll turn the radio on for you.
1: Harry, the police will come here and look for you. They'll catch you, Harry. Did anybody see you do it? Did they try to...
10: His brilliant analysis of foreign affairs, Mr. Sidney Walker. Good evening, ladies and gentlemen. This is Sidney Walker. Tonight I'm going to bring you a report on a recent interview I had with one of the most prominent industrialists in America.
1: Oh, that's all I want to hear.
10: I've got you here today.
1: You didn't kill him. I should have known. I should have known. I actually thought you went through with it. You didn't have the nerve.
2: No. I didn't kill him. But I did have the nerve.
1: What?
2: Yeah. You gave me the nerve. That pep talk before I left, it was very true, you know.
1: What are you talking about?
2: You remember? Even a weakling like me can kill once if he's got a kill to get rid of the one thing that'll destroy him. Those were your very words.
1: Then why didn't you kill Walker?
2: Because I got to thinking about what you said and how right you were. And the more I thought about it, the more I realized.
1: Realized what?
2: That I was headed in the wrong direction.
1: What do you mean by that? Put that gun away, Harry.
2: In order to rid myself of the one thing in the world that can destroy me, I had to come back here to you, Helen.
11: Hello. Hello, what happened there? Hello.
2: Hello. This is the police department, isn't it? I heard her speaking to you as I was opening the door.
11: Yeah. Sure, it's the police department. What's going on there? What were those shots?
2: Wasn't my wife reporting a murder?
11: Yeah, she was. She gave us all the information, except she didn't tell us who was going to be killed.
2: Oh. Well, you see, officer, until this very moment, she really didn't know.

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2: Tonight's Suspense play was produced and edited by William Spear and directed by Norman MacDonald. 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
6: Hello, Lockwood. I'm fine. Signal's good up here. I got lots to tell you. Been trying to get in touch with you for the last couple of hours. Where you been? Out to dinner with Valentine? Go ahead.
5: Sorry, Guthrie. I haven't seen Val today. She hasn't answered her phone. Guess she's awful tired of picking it up and hearing me on the other end proposing. Anyhow, I've been working hard. Oh, had a little excitement here at the laboratory an hour or so ago. Thought we had a prowler on the grounds. But guess it was a false alarm. Nerves, I guess. What's your news, Guthrie? I've got a bit for you myself, but let's hear yours first. Go ahead.
6: Okay. Well, as far as I'm concerned, kiddo, you can set up a date for demonstration for the Army Signal Corps and the Naval Ordnance people just as soon as you like. We're in the clear now for keeps. I got the last bug out of the screen this morning, and it ought to make the prettiest little image you ever saw. And if the brass hats put the steam on, I don't see why it shouldn't be in there fighting in a couple of months. Now, let's hear about you. Go ahead.
5: Boy, that sounds great. Hold it, Guthrie. Something going on here. Keep listening. I'll be back in a second. Who is it? Who's out there? Who's there? Get out from there or I'll shoot. Come out. Stop. Stop.
6: What is it, Lockwood? Howard, what's the shooting? Is that you coughing? Lockwood, is that you? Go ahead.
5: Hello. Hello, Guthrie. I saw him that time. Almost got him with my rifle. Wonder what that guy can want. Well, I know one thing he's got, and that's a sore throat. Boy, did you hear that call? Go ahead.
6: I'm worried, Lockwood. Somebody must be getting wise to what we've got. We better arrange for more protection around the lab. Well, you've heard my say of it. How are you getting on with the blueprints? Go ahead. Did you hear me, Howard? Go ahead. W1QXL, W1QXL. What's happened? Come back in. Go ahead.
5: Hello. This is W1QXL. I'm going away. I'm going skiing. I'm going skiing up in Sunbury, Vermont at the Phoenix Hotel. The Phoenix. Have you got that, Frank?
6: Frank? What's all this about you going skiing? You've never been on skis in your life. Besides, I'm coming up to see you, and it's important. We'll get together now in the blueprints, okay?
5: At the Phoenix Hotel. Go ahead, Frank.
6: What's this gag calling me Frank? What's going on? I hear voices behind you. Sounds like interference. You all right? I say, are you all right? I'm leaving here for Boston in the morning. I'll bring the whole works.
5: No. No, don't. And don't contact Val. If anything happens to me, the man with a cough. The man with a cough. The cough. The...
6: Lockwood, what's up? You still there? Come in. Come in, Lockwood. Lockwood, come in. Lockwood, go ahead. W1QXL, W1QXL. This is W1RBX calling. Go ahead.
4: 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Go ahead.
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0: While the play's scene changes, let me describe another scene that might even now be taking place in the handsome café of the Hotel Nacional de Cuba in Havana. 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
3: And now it is with pleasure that we bring back to our soundstage our star, Sonny Tufts, as engineer John Guthrie in Cat and Mouse. A tale well calculated to keep you in suspense.
1: Well, that's about all the facts we know, Miss Ames.
2: Yes?
1: The bruises on Mr. Lockwood's head were a little hard to explain, as you pointed out. It was the explosion that killed him. That seems to be fairly...
2: Dr. Vaughan, yes, the explosion may have been what actually was the final cause of his death. I take a doctor's word like you for that. But those marks and bruises... Suppose he'd been beaten, hit over the head in order to make him...
1: In order to make him what?
2: I can't say any more, Dr. Vaughan. I don't know quite what I'm talking about anyhow, I guess. You see, Howard had been experimenting with something. He had a collaborator.
1: Collaborator?
2: Yes, I don't know who. Howard would never... Well, he used to talk to this other man on shortwave. They both had shortwave sets. Radio hams, you call them. Those amateur radio operators.
1: Yes. Well, I must go.
2: Oh, let me help you with your coat, Dr. Vaughan.
1: Oh, thank you. I must say that after talking to you, I'm partly convinced, Miss Ames, but murder is a pretty difficult thing to prove, especially in this case, and...
2: Excuse me.
1: I'll be going, then.
2: Hello? Yes? Who? Mr. Guthrie. Well... Oh, I see. Well, if you were his friend, I... Where? In the drugstore? Yes, I'll wait. Just come right up to apartment 15E. Yes. Goodbye. Thank you again for your trouble, Dr. Vaughan.
1: Well, please feel that you can call...
2: Oh, I'll get you some water.
1: No, don't bother. Too many cigars. Bad larynx. I'm awfully sorry. I'll say goodbye.
2: Sure you're all right?
1: No, it's perfect. Don't worry. I'll keep in touch with you, Miss Ames.
2: Yes. Well... Goodbye now. Oh, just a minute.
6: Hello, you must be Valentine Ames.
2: Yes, I am.
6: I'd recognize you anywhere.
2: Well, just, are you Mr. Guthrie? Just yes. Throw your things in that chair there.
6: You're just as I pictured you. Lockwood spoke of you so often.
2: Howard spoke of me? Do
6: well,
2: you?
6: Well, you were engaged to be married, weren't you?
2: No, I was fond of him, but never that way.
6: He told me, that is, he said...
2: Then you were his collaborator. Oh, please, Mr. Guthrie, you can trust me. I need help. They all say his death was an accident. The coroner, the newspapers, the police. But I know it wasn't.
6: How do they say it happened?
2: An explosion in his laboratory. Chemicals he was using in his experiments.
6: Nonsense, explosion. There wasn't anything more explosive in Lockwood's lab than a package of matches.
2: Then you were his collaborator. Oh, please, trust me.
6: Lockwood was murdered. I know it.
2: You think so, too, then?
6: Yes.
2: Well, then our job is to prove he was murdered.
6: No, I'm sorry, Val. There's something more important that comes first. When they killed Lockwood, they stole half of our, well...
2: Your invention? But half an invention is worthless.
6: But I have the other half.
2: In other words...
6: Yeah. I'm next. We can count on that.
2: But they don't know who you are.
6: Maybe not yet. That was why Lockwood kept calling me Frank when he was talking to me near the end. He didn't want to give my name away to them.
2: And you've no idea who they are? Just something we could start on?
6: It was just one thing. That night, the night he was killed, we were talking in the shortwave, and he'd been bothered by a prowler. He spoke of it. Well, I even heard the fellow in the air. He was...
2: Oh, that phone. Excuse me a second. Hello? Yes? Oh, Dr. Borbrick. Yes, it's nice of you to call me back, and thank you so much for sending Dr. Vaughn to see me. He certainly is... Dr. Vaughn. But you sent him to see me about Dr. Lockwood. About Dr. Edwin Vaughn? You're positive? I see. Well, thank you anyway. Bye.
6: What's up?
2: Someone just before you came, and Dr. Edwin Vaughn said he was with the coroner's office, called on me.
6: And the coroner's office never heard of him, is that it?
2: Never.
6: Uh-huh. Well, who was he? I mean, what did he look like? Would you recognize him if you saw him again?
2: Well, he was just a middle-aged fellow. Poor man had a terribly bad cough, one of the really hacking coughs.
6: A cough?
2: Yes.
6: It's the same one. He came to Howell's lab the night of the killing. I heard him.
2: You're sure?
6: Positive. You see, it fits. He was looking for me. Figured I'd come here to see you. He wants my half an invention. Well, Val, they need what I've got, and I've got to get back what they've stolen, so...
2: Where are you going?
6: Skiing.
2: What?
6: I'm going back to Vermont to go skiing. I'll send you a card from the Phoenix Hotel.

0: be Sunbury, Vermont. 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
1: Bring me an orangeade, Porter. Well, hello. You're new up here.
2: Beg your pardon?
1: You're going to the Phoenix Hotel, of course. Get so you know a skiing fan when you see one. I know most all the Phoenix crowd. This must be your first trip to the Phoenix, huh?
2: Yeah, it is.
1: Name's O'Brien.
2: John Guthrie.
3: Excuse me. Do they serve drinks in this lounge car?
2: Yes, they do.
1: Yeah, you're new, too.
3: Well, yes, I've only been in the States a few weeks.
1: Oh, no. I mean new to our weekend skiing contingent.
3: Skiing contingent?
1: Yeah.
3: Oh, yes.
1: I'm O'Brien. This is Mr. Guthrie. What'd you say your name was?
3: Well, I...
1: Thanks, Porter, thanks. And bring me a couple more cigars, will you?
2: Here, take one of mine while you're waiting, Mr. O'Brien.
1: Oh, thank you. Now, that's what I like about the Phoenix crowd. They're sociable. Everybody pals with everybody else.
2: Sounds very pleasant.
3: Yes, I suppose so.
1: Well, Mr. Anyway, you wait. By Monday, everyone in the place will be calling you by your first name.
3: Oh, really? Well, I guess I'd better be getting back to my compartment. Very happy to have met you, gentlemen. See you later.
1: Weird duck. Unsociable life. Now I always say, you take a fellow that won't mix.
2: Be quiet a minute.
1: What's the matter with you, Mr. Guthrie? You look like you'd seen a ghost.

0: Good evening, Mr. Guthrie. I trust you're feeling refreshed now, sir.
1: Yeah, 3 hours sleep and a long walk was just what I needed. Any messages for me?
2: No, sir.
0: Good evening, Mr. O'Brien.
3: Hello there, hello. Ah, there you are. I've been looking for you everywhere. Want to introduce you around to some of the folks here.
1: Well, thanks, Mr. O'Brien. I would kind of like to get acquainted.
3: Why, sure. Be sociable. You see the old lady in the wheelchair? That's Mrs. Garvey.
1: Mrs. Garvey, eh?
3: Yeah. They're new here, too. Legs paralyzed, poor soul. Always sits and knits. The husky man's her husband. Well, hello there, folks.
4: Hello, Irishman.
5: Well.
3: Feels good here.
5: So you're our newcomer?
3: Only one of them, yeah. And this sweet soul, Mr. Guthrie, is Mrs. Garvey.
5: Excuse my not shaking hands. I'm all tied up in this ball of wool. When you can't walk, you compensate by keeping the hands over busy.
1: Well, it's very considerate of you to make me feel at home here, Mrs. Garvey and Mr. Garvey.
4: Surprised a strong young man like you isn't in the army.
5: Really, Daddy. You have to excuse him, Mr. Guthrie. Nosy and fresh.
1: Well, there's no harm done. See, I'm an engineer and they've deferred me. Theory is, I'm doing my share as is, I suppose.
4: Yeah. I'm a promoter myself.
5: Here, Daddy. Hold out your hands. That's it. Now, don't wiggle or my wool will slip.
4: And I'm not in the army because I'm too old. Took advantage of the over 38 law. I'm 59.
3: He's a card, isn't he?
1: Sure is. Just what is a promoter, Mr. Garvey?
5: Careful, Daddy. Those knitting needles almost stuck you then. They're special needles, Mr. Guthrie. Sharp. Why, they could cut ice or pierce wood.
4: Or kill a man.
1: Yes.
4: Yes, I'll be careful, Mother. So you're an engineer, Mr. Guthrie. I knew an engineer. Fine boy.
5: Oh, I remember him. He was a dear boy.
3: Anybody I know?
4: No. Thought I'd try to get him to come up here. Was working on an experiment I was very much interested in. Wouldn't do business with me, Hope.
1: Yeah?
5: Now, bring your hands together, Daddy. That's a good boy. Fine. Daddy has such big, strong hands, yet they're so gentle.
4: Well, the boy's dead now. Met with an accident, I think.
1: Really? What did you say his name was?
5: Howard Lockwood.
4: Yes, Lockwood. He had a collaborator I've been trying to locate. He and I could really have a long talk.
3: Say, by the way, Guthrie, have you seen that bird, the unsociable one we came up in the train with?
1: No, I haven't.
3: He's probably a big businessman. He seems so nervous. I tell you, it doesn't pay. Be sociable. Business can always wait.
4: Definitely.
3: When I see how little you fellas get out of life, I thank heavens I have the sense to retire.
1: How long have you been retired, Mr. O'Brien?
3: Be 4 years in June.
1: Mm-hmm. You were in business for yourself?
3: No. I was a professional man.
1: Oh, I see. Medicine?
3: No. Detective. I was with the FBI.
1: FBI?
3: Come in. Well, Guthrie, come in. Feel just like a nice sociable talk. Sit down.
1: Mr. O'Brien, I'm in trouble and I need expert help, and you are an FBI man. You can help me.
3: Uh-oh. I was afraid of that. I'm sorry, Guthrie. I'm retired. Too old for the game. You get a hold of the Boston office. They'll get someone up to help you in a jiffy. Call Jack Porter. He's in charge now. He'll mention my name.
1: But there's no time now. You see, Boston is 6 hours from here. I need help right now.
3: Oh, take it easy, boy. Relax. I suppose you're another engineer with some gadget that's going to win the war. That's a familiar one.
1: Mr. O'Brien, this is serious. There's a murder in this hotel, and if I don't get him, he'll get me.
3: Now, take it easy.
1: If you'll just give me a hand.
3: You know, I felt there was something going on here this weekend. Things weren't sociable like they usually are.
1: Mm-hmm. What have you noticed?
3: Nothing in particular. Just people seemed to act funny. You take that Garvey and his old wife, and that bird with a cough that came up on the train with us. What's he up to, eating his meals in his room?
1: Look, will you help me, Mr. O'Brien? I do have an invention, as it happens, and...
3: Oh, excuse me a minute. Hello? Mr. Guthrie? Yes, he's here. The gentleman in 421. Right now. Very well. Goodbye. It's for you. Party in 421 wants you to step in and see him.
1: That's him. That fake Dr. Vaughn. Well, this is it. And you refuse to help.
3: Oh, now, look, I'd like to, I guess, but after all...
1: All right, O'Brien, but look, just this. 421 is right down the hall, and if I'm not back in 10 minutes, will you knock on the door?
3: Oh, that much, I'll do for you.
6: John.
1: Val. Valentine, what are you doing here? We agreed that
2: Not the hall, John. Open your door quickly before we're seen together.
1: Look, Val, I've got something important to do. Wait in my room for me. If I can only find a key.
2: The door's open.
1: That's funny. I locked it.
2: Look!
1: The room's been searched. My papers, the pillows, my trunk.
2: Oh, John, they know you.
1: Where is it?
2: You didn't bring the blueprints with you here.
1: I'm not that dumb. Well, it's gone.
2: What?
1: My gun.
2: Oh, John, I'm afraid.
1: I feel as if I'd known you for a long time.
2: My dear.
1: Well, you know I love you, don't you?
2: John, we shouldn't talk about that now.
1: But, you see, I've been in love with what I think you are. I've only known you for 2 days, and...
2: What are you trying to ask me, John?
1: Why you came when we agreed that you shouldn't.
2: Because I was afraid that you...
1: And why I find you hiding near my door and find the door unlocked... And I had locked it only 10 minutes ago, and then I come into my room and I find this.
2: Oh, John, don't. Please don't. I came because I wanted to help you. I felt that if you were in danger, it wasn't right for me to stay home, safe, not knowing.
1: Yeah. I'm sorry, Val. I trust you. Look, stay here. I'm going down the hall. Somebody's waiting.
2: Oh, don't go, John. Don't, please. I'm afraid for you.
1: You got a gun, Val?
2: Yes. I thought I might need it.
1: Well, give it to me. Now, kiss me.
2: Oh, John, I...
1: Wait here. If I'm not back in 10 minutes, get the police.
2: Where are you going?
1: Room 421. To talk to a man about his cough.
2: I'm going with you.
1: This is his room.
2: I'm going in with you.
1: You're staying outside. Step back. Don't let him see you. Open up.
2: His door's open, too. There on the rug, the body.
1: It's Dr. Vaughn. He's dead.
2: Look. Look at the gun. He killed himself.
1: You mean he's supposed to look as if he killed himself? He was shot in the back of the head. A bit too neat.
2: What do you mean?
1: That gun in his hand. It's mine.
2: Then if he wasn't the murderer, who was he? Oh, John, the gun. They'll think that...
1: Shh, take it easy. That gun may come in handy. Come in.
3: Well.
1: Oh, Brian, look here.
3: What?
1: This gun's mine. It's a plot to frame me.
3: What? That's not your killer, Guthrie. That's Hillary Lawrence of Scotland Yard. Assigned to this case because his government, like ours, is keenly interested in your invention. I should have listened to you before, Guthrie.
1: You know about it, then?
3: I checked. Called FBI office in Boston. Talked to Porter. Yes, your Dr. Vaughn was Hillary Lawrence of Scotland Yard.
2: He was the one you heard in Lockwood's lab the night he was killed.
1: He must have got a little too close in the tail of the real killers.
3: Mr. Garvey was... Well, I really don't know enough to talk. I better shut my big mouth. But I think I know.
2: You know the killer?
3: No, but I have no proof. Without proof, Guthrie, you'll be held for the murder of Lawrence.
1: That's obvious.
3: We've got to get our other evidence before someone finds the body.
1: Yeah. You know, there must be a hideout around here they operate from.
3: There's a cabin about a mile to the left from the top of the ski jump. I saw it one day when I got lost. I've got a funny hunch it might be the place. If we can get there and find something involving them before the hotel people find this body and arrest you, we'll be...
1: Well, what are we waiting for? Come on, let's go. Come on back to my room, Val. See you downstairs in 5 minutes, O'Brien.
2: But if we don't find proof, John, what then?
1: Then we get murdered or get held for murder. The cabin's dark.
3: Yeah, one of these keys must fit. Ah, that one does it. Softly now. Mr. Guthrie, I'll take Miss Ames's gun. You're too impulsive. Thanks. Well, there's no one here. Draw the shade, please.
2: I'd better keep a lookout on the road. Someone may come.
3: That's a good idea. Now, this is what I call a real sociable evening.
1: Look, a note. And it's addressed to me.
3: Well, we're in the right place, then. Read it.
1: Guthrie... $200,000 in cash for your blueprints, and you can get the cash first, wherever you designate, with no questions asked as to what government gets them. Why
3: Sir,
1: those...
3: Sir Conley, my boy, you don't have the prints here, do you?
1: No, they're in a safety vault, and my name is San Francisco.
3: What's that there, that panel?
1: It's a radio rig, sending and receiving.
2: Someone's coming.
3: Who? Quick, turn off that light.
2: Take a look, John, here, through the window.
1: It's Garvey, and he's alone.
3: Alone? Are you sure? Where'd he put that wife of his? Take another look.
2: He's alone, all right.
3: I knew she was a phony. She does too much knitting. I wonder where she is. All right, Miss Ames, out you go, quickly. Get to the foot of the road before he does.
6: It's your car, understand? Yes. You're lost, looking for a way back to the Phoenix. Delay him from coming in here.
1: Right. I'll go outside. You search the place, O'Brien, with Val.
6: Now, let the girl go. Her best weapon is her charm. Hurry now. Stall them as long as you can. Good luck. Don't worry. I can see them from here.
1: Look at it. Short wave. Yeah. With this outfit, Garvey could hear Lockwood and me talking over our work.
6: Yeah. Pretty clever operator, I'd say.
1: Can you see Val?
6: Yeah. She's getting near him now. Brave girl, that one.
1: The best.
6: There she is. He's seen her.
1: Let me have a look.
6: See them? Over my finger, between that row of trees.
1: Yeah, she's talking to Garvey now. She'll stall him.
6: Yeah.
1: Hey, come on, O'Brien. Let's start searching his
6: place. Wait a minute. Look, they're coming this way. The two of them. Well, I should have known.
1: Val? Oh, no, it can't be.
6: Sorry, Guthrie, but you're seeing right. The girl's with Garvey.
1: But she loves me. I know it. She's honest. I swear it.
6: They're coming up the path. You stand behind the door. I'll stand up on the balcony and cover them from behind with a gun.
7: You all set, Guthrie?
1: All set.
7: You spring out on them as they close the door, and I'll cover you from here.
1: Val, Garvey, duck. He's got the gun. Above.
4: My arm.
2: O'Brien.
7: All of you, reach. Don't stoop for that gun, Guthrie. Up with your arms. Three of you are going to join the late Mr. Lockwood. The girl and Mr. Garvey of the FBI who poked his nose in the butt too far.
1: You're out of your mind, O'Brien. What will you get by killing us? I've got the information you want, and if I'm dead, you'll never get it.
6: I'm fighting for my life now, not your invention. With you three out of the way, I've got a chance. A fire in this lovely cabin will do the job nicely. Now get into that closet, all of you. Get started.
4: You're missing one, O'Brien. My wife.
6: I'm not worrying about that.
5: Drop your gun, Mr. O'Brien. That point you feel in your back is my knitting needle. Drop it. Remember, it can crack ice, pierce wood, or kill a man.
1: Okay, Mrs. Garvey. Certainly nice to see you again.
4: Nice job, Guthrie. You tipped us off just in time. Sit down, Mother. You look tired. You must be standing behind the kitchen door for an hour.
7: Look here.
4: Just be quiet, Mr. O'Brien. Formerly of the FBI. Kicked out for improper conduct, he was. The service has had its eye on you ever since, my friend.
1: Yeah, you see, you made a slight error, O'Brien, when you said you'd call the porter of the Boston FBI office. The outgoing lines from the hotel have been out of order since 5 o'clock.
5: Oh, your arm, Daddy. Here, let me bandage it.
1: You better get going and have it looked after.
2: Oh, it's bleeding. I think I'm going to faint.
1: Faint ahead, Val. I got a pair of arms that aren't doing a thing.

0: And so closes Cat and Mouse, starring Sonny Tufts, tonight's tale of suspense. 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
1: Robert Young stars as Captain Finley, Robert Mitchum as Keeley, Robert Ryan as Monty, Sam Levine as Samuels, and Marlo Dwyer as Ginny. With these performances and with Crossfire, we again hope to keep you in
0: suspense.

0: My name is Finley, Captain of Detectives, Homicide, Washington, D.C. I was the cop on the case. The call came in at 9:45, a girl. I told her to stay there, and we went up. It was an apartment on E Street, the third floor, number 307. The girl was still there and let us in. The place didn't look too bad, considering. There was a chair knocked over and a lamp, and a little liquor slopped around, but aside from that, not bad. Except there was a man lying in the middle of the floor. A man named Joseph Samuels, and he was dead. Beaten to death. No. Take it easy, Miss Lewis.
1: I'm all right.
0: Was Samuels drunk when you left him in this bar, Miss Lewis?
1: No.
0: Had he been drinking?
1: Yes, but he was all right.
0: What was he arguing with the soldier about?
1: Oh, they weren't arguing. They were just talking. I sent Sammy over to talk to the soldier myself. The kid seemed so upset about something.
2: Here's a man's wallet, Captain. Found it behind the cushions on the sofa.
0: Well, let's have it. Corporal Arthur Mitchell. Rank was the soldier, Miss Lewis?
1: Oh, I didn't notice. I left them.
0: Where did you go?
1: I went up to my room. It was the bar in my hotel.
0: Mm-hmm.
1: I had a change, so I told Sammy I'd meet him here in his apartment. We had a date for dinner. I rested a while, and then I fell asleep. When I woke up, I phoned the apartment to say I'd be a little late, but there wasn't any answer. I came over as soon as I could find a cab. Then I called you. Do I have to stay here any longer?
0: No, I'll get somebody to drive you home. O'Hara.
3: Yes?
0: Take Miss Lewis home and check in the bar at her hotel.
2: Will do. Come on, Miss Lewis.
0: Wait a minute. Take this wallet to the provost marshal's office and see if they can locate this man.
2: Sure. Well, what do you want?
3: I'm sorry.

0: I must have the wrong place. What place are you looking for?
1: Well, I thought it was this apartment. I was looking for a buddy of mine. You're cops?
2: Yeah, we're cops.
1: Well, has something happened?
2: Tell us about your buddy.
1: Yes, sir. Well, we was here. He left before we did. He wasn't feeling good. He said he'd be right back.
2: Who was we?
1: Me and another buddy of mine.
2: Who did you come here with?
1: With these two buddies of mine and this fellow.
2: What fellow?
1: This fellow we met in a bar.
2: And Miss Lewis?
3: Yes.
2: Soldier, do you recognize this young lady? Come on, did you see this young lady in the bar?
1: Yes, sir.
2: Miss Lewis, is this the man who was with Samuels when you left?
3: No, it was another.
1: What's it all about?
2: Come in, soldier, and give a look.
1: Jeez, that's tough.
2: Yeah, isn't it? Somebody killed him. Could you identify him? Same fellow you met in the bar?
1: Yeah, that's him.
2: What's your name?
1: Montgomery, sir.
2: Were you drunk tonight?
1: Well, I had a couple, but I can handle that.
2: I see. How long have you been out of the service?
1: 2 weeks, about.
2: Live here?
1: No, sir.
2: What are you doing in Washington?
1: I just came back to see some of my buddies.
2: Where are you staying?
1: At the Stewart Hotel. That's where I used to be stationed. I'm sponging a free bunk from one of my buddies.
2: What's your buddy's name, this one who was sick, the one who was coming back?
1: Mitchell. Mitch, we call him.
2: O'Hara, hand me that wallet.
4: Here you are, sir.
2: Corporal Arthur Mitchell.
1: Yeah, that's him.
2: Ever see this wallet, soldier?
1: Where did you find it?
2: In the sofa.
1: It must have dropped out of his pocket, but believe me, Mitch couldn't.
2: What's his outfit?
1: Same as mine was.
2: What were you in?
1: Signal Corps Detachment. Stewart Hotel.
2: Well, O'Hara, let's clean it up. Get the coroner up here and give me a full report.
4: Okay, boss.
2: Let's go, Montgomery.
1: Sure, but where are we going?
2: To headquarters. See what I mean? Routine, just routine. I put a man on to finding this Mitchell, the one who belonged to the wallet, and I talked some more to Montgomery. Nothing. The cooperative type, but nothing. Pretty soon, my man came back. He couldn't find Mitchell, but he had his roommate, a guy named Keeley, the uncooperative type.
5: Here he is, Captain.
2: Oh, thanks. You Keeley, Sergeant Keeley?
6: Yeah, I'm Keeley.
2: I'm sorry to break up your Saturday night game, Sergeant.
6: You want to see me about something, Captain?
2: Yes, I want to see you about Mitchell.
6: What about Mitchell?
2: About Mitchell killing a guy.
6: Killing a guy?
2: You know Mitchell, don't you?
6: Yeah, but who's he supposed to have killed?
2: Sit down, Sergeant. We'll talk about it. When did you see Mitchell last?
6: This afternoon, 2 o'clock.
2: Where was he going?
6: Crawling.
2: Where?
6: Nowhere. Soldiers don't have anywhere to go unless you tell them where to go. When they're off duty, they go crawling. Or they go crazy.
2: What did you do before you got in the Army?
6: What's that got to do with it?
2: It might help me understand your answers.
6: I worked on newspapers.
2: Oh. What sort of a job are you doing now?
6: Ink job. Purple ink. Instead of the Purple Heart, we get purple ink.
2: Mitchell, too?
6: He's an artist. He used to do cows eating grass. He's branched out now. He does signs. Keep this washroom clean. If you think he killed anybody, you're crazy.
2: Why?
6: He's not the type.
2: Everybody's the type.
6: He couldn't kill anybody.
2: Could you?
6: I have.
2: Where?
6: Where you get medals for it.
2: I see. This Mitchell boy couldn't do that either?
6: No.
2: Tell me about this afternoon when Mitchell left.
6: There wasn't anything to tell. He left.
2: What did you talk to Mrs. Mitchell about?
6: Why, I just...
2: Yeah, here it is.
6: What is?
2: According to the hotel charge slip, you called Chicago at 2:30 and talked to Mrs. Mitchell. His mother?
6: His wife. It was personal. It wouldn't interest you.
2: What did you call Mrs. Mitchell about?
6: She called me first last week. She was worried about him. He hadn't written.
2: Why?
6: I don't know.
2: Then guess.
6: He's homesick. His wife's sick. I don't know. Anyway, he's got snakes. He's been nuts, but not nuts enough to kill anybody.
2: How was he this afternoon?
6: Oh, he was trying to act like a soldier. I think he went out to look for a girl. What's your name, anyway?
2: Finley.
6: Look, Finley, this sort of life doesn't bother some soldiers. I haven't seen my wife for 2 years. When I do, maybe we'll pick right up again. Maybe we won't. But I don't worry about it now. Mitchell's not like that. He's not tough. He needs his wife. I called her this afternoon and told her to hop a plane and come cheer him up. Here's her wire. She's on her way. She'll be here tonight.
0: That's good.
6: Still don't know what this is all about. Why'd you pick me up?
2: You're Mitchell's closest friend, aren't you?
6: I don't advertise it.
2: No, Mitchell's other friend told us about you.
6: His other friend? Who's that?
4: Hello.
2: O'Hara, let's have Montgomery back.
4: Right away.
6: Where does Montgomery come in?
2: He was with Mitchell and a boy named Floyd Bowers this afternoon in a bar. They met a Mr. Samuels there and went up to his apartment. Mitchell left first, but he told Montgomery he'd be back. We were looking at Samuels' body when Montgomery came back looking for Mitchell.
6: You're taking Monty's word for all this?
2: Not entirely. You ever see this?
6: That's Mitchell's wallet. How'd you get it?
2: We found it in Samuels' apartment, down behind the sofa cushions.
6: Where's Bowers? Did you ask Monty?
2: Ask him yourself.
7: Hiya, Keeley. Did you hear all this they're trying to pin on Mitch?
6: Part of it.
7: Well, this is serious. They're crucifying the kid. You know Mitch. He won't have a chance.
2: What do you mean by that?
7: Well, Captain, I just mean that Mitchell's not the kind of guy who knows the scoop on things like this. He's an artist. He's sensitive.
2: And you know all about things like this?
7: Well, sure, like I told you. I've been a cop myself in St. Louis. 4 years in the jungle on the east side, I know the score.
2: Well, then you can understand my problem, why I need your help.
7: I'm not helping anybody stick my pal in trouble.
2: I'm not asking you to. I'm just asking for facts. How did all this get started in the bar with Samuels?
7: Well, like always, a bunch of people in a bar. Something happens, and first thing you know, you're talking to somebody.
2: What happened?
7: Leroy knocked a drink all over this... what'd you say her name was? This... Miss Lewis.
2: You didn't tell me about Leroy.
7: Oh, he's just a dumb hillbilly. He's a friend of Floyd's. He came in with Floyd, but he didn't stay long.
2: Go on. Tell me about it.
7: Well, like I said, we was talking. Me and Floyd and Mitch. Only Mitch was getting high and clamming up. I was worried about Mitch. What's eating you, Mitch?
8: Nothing's eating me.
9: Come on, man, let's go.
7: Sit still, Floyd. You don't get to meet people going in and out of one bar after another. Hey, look out. Leroy, that tray.
10: Oh, my dress.
11: I'm sorry, lady. I didn't mean to spill.
7: You silly hillbilly. Why don't you watch what you're doing?
12: That's all right. It was an accident.
7: A lady with you?
12: Yeah.
7: I'm sure sorry about my buddy.
12: Oh, that's all right. Here, honey. Here. Here's a napkin.
7: Waiter, give me that towel. Here, miss.
10: Thanks.
7: You'll have to forgive Leroy here. Leroy's from Tennessee. He just started wearing shoes. Apologize to the lady, Leroy.
11: I said I'm sorry.
12: It was just an accident, soldier.
7: Leroy's all right. He's just dumb. We won the war with him by not letting him go across. The Krauts had caught him and...
13: Hey, Leroy, where you going?
14: I'll see you, Floyd.
7: Well, now, look there. I heard Leroy's feelings.
10: I'd better change. I'll meet you up at your place, Sammy.
12: Sure, sure. Take your time. Hey, soldier.
8: Yeah?
12: Buy a drink?
8: Sure, why not?
14: Over here and sit down.
7: Well, Captain, this Samuels and Mitch went off to the other end of the bar, and me and Floyd was just sitting there talking. I don't know how long.
8: This Floyd can really talk when he gets started.
15: Man, what I couldn't do with $1,000.
7: What would you do with $1,000?
15: A man with $1,000, I'd go to Mexico. I'd fish and live on the beach and eat and just
7: Mexico.
15: Live on that beach.
7: I've been to Mexico. Them guys down there would have your $1,000 before you was there a week.
15: Yeah, not my $1,000 they wouldn't. I'd steal me an air-cooled machine gun and
7: hey,
15: I'd just...
7: Hey, Floyd, look, they're leaving.
15: Who?
7: Mitch and his pal. Come on, let's go.
15: Well, why do we have to go?
7: If the Jew boy is setting up the drink someplace.
15: Who?
7: The Jew boy. The Jew boy. Well, Captain, we followed into Sammy's place and just walked in. We all had a couple of drinks. Next thing I knew, Mitch was getting a little green and pretty soon he left. Floyd was getting kind of stinko, too. So after a while, I got him out of there and started walking him back to the Stewart Hotel. But then I got worried about Mitch. So I put Floyd in a cab and went back to look some more for Mitch. And that's when I met you, Captain.
2: And you came up to Samuel's apartment even though you saw the police cars outside?
7: Well, how'd I know they had anything to do with Samuel's? You're just a bunch of hick cops down here anyway. You'll never pin anything on Mitch. Not in 100 years. I'm sorry. I'm just worried sick about Mitch.
2: Did you have any sort of an argument with Samuels?
7: Well, what was there to argue about? Liquor was good. Everything was okay.
2: Had you ever seen him before?
7: No, I told you. I just met him in the bar. I never seen him before.
2: You're sure?
7: Sure, I'm sure. Of course, I've seen a lot of guys like him.
2: Meaning what?
7: Oh, you know. Guys that played it safe during the war. Scrounged around, keeping themselves in civvies. They got swell apartments, swell dames. You know the kind.
2: No, I'm not sure that I do. Just what kind?
7: You know. Some of them are named Samuels. Some of them got funnier names.
2: You'll be at the Stewart?
7: Sure, I got nowhere else to go. I'm just sponging a bunk from one of the boys. You coming, Keeley?
2: There are one or two more questions I want to ask Sergeant Keeley.
7: Well, so long, Captain. If there's anything else, just call on me.
6: You should look at a casualty list sometime. There are a lot of funny names there, too.
2: Hmm?
6: I said Monty's illiterate. I said he ought to read more. I was just philosophizing.
2: I'm not interested in philosophy. I'm trying to solve a murder.
6: Pardon me.
2: Mitchell was in a strange mood tonight. You admit that.
6: Uh-huh.
2: He left Samuel's apartment intending to come back. We arrive and find Samuel's beaten to death. We find Mitchell's wallet on the sofa. I say Mitchell did come back. Some sort of an argument developed.
6: I say nuts.
2: Why? Or don't you think Mitchell would kill Samuels that way?
6: I don't think Mitchell would kill anybody anyway.
2: You still don't know where he is?
6: No, I don't. I didn't know when I came in here, and I haven't suddenly gotten any brighter. You don't believe he did it yourself?
2: He could have. He was there.
6: So were Monty and Floyd.
2: But they left. Mitchell said he was coming back.
6: According to Monty.
2: According to Monty.
6: Monty's a liar. What makes you believe his story?
2: It just happens to be the only story I've got.
6: Then why did you let him go?
2: Did I?
6: You don't really think he'll lead you to Floyd Bowers, do you?
2: I don't know.
6: Is that all for me?
2: Yeah, I guess so for now.
6: Okay. You know where to find me. I'm Keeley. You've heard from me already. I was Mitch's friend. And brother, when I walked out of that smart cop's office, I knew if I didn't find him before the fuzz nabbed him, he was a dead pigeon. When I got back to the hotel, the lobby was so full of cops and MPs, they were dancing with each other. So I rounded up a couple of my scouts, told them Mitch was up to his ears in trouble, and I stationed them around the lobby to keep an eye out for him. I also told them to keep on the lookout for Floyd Bowers. He might know something. Then I waited at the counter of the coffee shop where I could see the street from the window. Sure enough, about half an hour, I saw Mitch cutting across the street for the hotel entrance. I managed to get outside and put the snatch on him before the cops knew what I was up to, and 10 minutes later, we were sitting in the balcony of an all-night movie house with nobody around but a few drunks and bums. And I gave him the pitch.
11: Keeley, I couldn't have killed
6: him. But that's not the point. You've got to have a story for the cops. They've got Monty's, and it sounds pretty. But not for you. Now, I want you to tell me everything you did tonight. How drunk were you?
11: I don't know. Pretty drunk, I guess.
6: How long were you with this girl?
11: Well, I think...
6: Oh, you ought to know. Was it 1 hour, 2 hours, 3 hours?
11: I can't remember. My head hurts. I can't remember anything very well.
6: So it hurts. You've got to remember. You ran into Monty and Leroy and Floyd, didn't you?
11: Yes.
6: And you went in a bar with them.
11: That's right.
6: Okay, now take it from the bar. Take it slow and remember everything you can.
11: Well, we were there quite a while, I guess. I got restless and I wanted to shove. I was sick of Monty and I was sick of Floyd. I wanted to be somewhere else. So I drifted off to the other end of the bar and his fellow Samuels came over and he sat next to me and began to talk. First, I didn't pay much attention. I was feeling so low myself.
4: My girl is worried about you. She says you're not drinking, but you're getting drunk anyway. Anybody who can do that has got a problem.
11: So what?
4: It's a funny thing, isn't it, how it gets worse at night? I think maybe it's suddenly not having a lot of enemies to hate anymore. The war is over. And now we don't know what we're supposed to do. We don't know what's supposed to happen. We're too used to fighting. But we don't know just what to fight. Know what I mean?
11: I guess so.
4: You can feel the tension in the air right here in this bar. A lot of fight and hate that doesn't know where to go. A guy like you may start hating himself. One of these days, maybe we'll all stop hating and start liking things again, huh? What sort of an artist are you?
11: I did a mural once for the WPA.
4: Oh, a lot of fine artists came from there. I saw one that was about that.
11: He seemed like a nice fellow, this Samuels. A real nice fellow. I think he must have been on a newspaper or something. We talked a while. Then we decided to go up to his place. He was going to meet his girl there. Monty and Floyd must have followed us because after we got to the apartment, they walked in. I guess I must have been getting pretty tight because I don't remember exactly what we talked about up there or how long it was before Monty and Floyd came. All I remember is that the radio was on, playing some nice music. Debussy, I think. And Monty was yammering away, doing most of the talking.
7: You're doing all right, Floyd. You're doing all right, Mitch, kid. Sammy, let me tell you something. Not many civilians will take a soldier into his house like this for a quiet talk. Is that right, Floyd?
13: That's right, Monty.
7: Well, let me tell you something. A guy's afraid to take a soldier into his house, he stinks. He ought to have the screws put to him. Am I right or am I right?
4: Sergeant, don't you think...
7: I ask you a question, Sammy.
4: What was that?
7: You know what was that. Am I right or am I right?
4: You're right, Sergeant.
7: You can say that again. You're all right, Sammy boy. You're okay.
4: Mitch, are you all right?
11: I'm all right. I just need a little air.
4: Can I get you anything?
11: No, I'm all right. I'll be right back. I'm all right.
7: He's all right. You heard him say he's all right. Let's have another round.
4: I'm afraid there isn't time, Sergeant.
7: What kind of a brush is this? What's the matter, Jew boy? Afraid we'll drink up all your...
11: You know how I am, Keeley. I hate to hear anybody yelling at anybody. So I decided not to go back when I got out. The air felt good. I must have started to walk. I don't remember how far or in what direction. But the next thing I knew, I was in a joint called the Red Dragon. I was talking to this girl named Jenny and buying her drinks.
16: Do I have to tell you my name again? Well, it's Jenny, because I'm from Virginia.
11: Oh, yeah?
16: Oh, yeah. Oh, this joint stinks. I sure get tired of it here.
11: What do you work here for, then?
16: For laughs, dear, for laughs.
11: Every night?
16: Every night. Come on, up with your glass. Here's to nothing.
11: You work here until when?
16: Until we close.
11: Then what?
16: Then I sleep. Me and myself in my great big bed we sleep. You know, I could have killed my roommate the other morning. She was making...
11: You got that in quick, didn't you?
16: Drink up and be nice.
11: You know what I'd like to do?
16: I know.
11: I'd like to take you dancing.
16: Well, that's what that music's for. I work here.
11: I mean, really take you dancing. The two of us going somewhere, eating something, talking about ourselves.
16: You're a character.
11: I'm serious.
16: Sure, I know. I remind you of your sister.
11: You remind me of my wife.
16: Look, be nice. Order some more drinks. Then we'll dance.
11: I've had enough to drink.
16: Well, toodaloo.
11: Wait, Jenny. Don't go.
16: I've got some things to do.
11: I was looking all over for you, Jenny. What did you leave for?
16: Well, you didn't want to drink. All you wanted to do was yep. I don't make money on that.
11: You're not getting so rich out here in the terrace all by yourself.
16: Well, it's nicer out here on the terrace all by myself.
11: What's wrong with me anyway?
16: You're corny.
11: Well, what did I say? We were just talking.
16: Is that what that was? You know what I'd like to do? I'd like to take you dancing. You remind me of my wife. What's the idea of saying a thing like that?
11: Well, I'm sorry. I didn't mean to insult you.
16: You know something? I haven't really been dancing for almost 2 years.
11: Why not?
16: Because I haven't.
11: Why?
16: Because I've been working for a living.
11: What do you do when you're not working for a living?
16: I live.
11: How much would you charge to dance with me here?
16: A lot.
11: Gee, you're a smooth dancer, Jenny.
16: You're not so bad yourself.
11: It's nice out here.
16: Yeah, you know, this used to be a spaghetti restaurant with tables out here. They don't use the terrace anymore. Say, how would you like me to make you some spaghetti?
11: You mean here?
16: Oh, no, silly. Look, I live at the Regal Apartments on Southern Street. You could wait for me. Well, I won't be there for a couple of hours, but well, you could sleep or something. Here's the key.
11: Jenny, will you let me kiss you?
16: Oh, you're nice. Look, I'll try to get away early, but if you don't want to wait for me, you can just lock the door and put the key in the mailbox.
11: I'll wait. I guess it was a crazy thing to do, Keeley, but it made sense at the time. Besides, I thought I could use a little shut-eye. So I walked around some more, and then I went up to Jenny's apartment. I must have fallen asleep because the next thing I remember, somebody was knocking on the door.
4: How about some light?
11: Sure.
4: Hasn't she come home yet?
11: I don't know. I don't think so. You mean Jenny, don't you?
4: What do you mean?
11: I guess I mean Jenny. Do you belong here or something?
4: Or something. How long you been waiting?
11: I don't know.
4: Oh, that's great. Have a cigarette?
11: Thanks. I just woke up. I don't even know what time it is. I've got a key here somewhere she gave
4: me. I know. I saw you with her at the joint.
11: Oh? Who are you?
4: I'm a man who's waiting for her. Is that all right?
11: Sure.
4: Want some coffee?
11: Sure.
4: I'm a husband. I'm Ginny's husband.
11: Are you?
4: I was a soldier, too, but I conked out. Guess you're wondering about this setup, aren't you?
11: I guess I am.
4: Well, ask her about it, then. She was a tramp when I married her. I didn't know it at first, but I knew it before we were married. It's one of the reasons I enlisted, to get away from her. But I couldn't wait to get out and come back to her. When I did, she didn't want me. Funny, ain't it? But I still want her. I still love her.
11: How's that coffee doing?
4: I'll be ready in a minute. You know what I just told you? Well, it's a lie.
11: I see.
4: I'm not her husband. I met her the same as you did, the joint. I can't keep away from her. I want to marry her. She won't have me.
11: I see.
4: You believe that? Well, that's a lie, too. I don't love her. I don't want to marry her. She makes good money there. Got any money on you?
11: While this screwball goes on with his double talk, I suddenly remember you, Keeley, about having to meet you at the hotel at midnight. So I decided to get out of there. I went straight back to the hotel, and the next thing I knew, you were pushing me around and hauling me off to this joint.
6: Listen, I don't like all-night movie houses any more than you do, but you're in a jam. Now, how long was it from the time you left Samuels to the time you met this Jenny?
11: I don't know.
6: That's a help. How long are we going to apartment altogether?
11: Well, I think...
6: You ought to be kept in a cage.
11: Keeley, what's happened? Is everything suddenly crazy? I don't mean this. I mean everything. Or is it just me?
6: No, it's not just you. The snakes are loose. Anybody can get them. I got them. But they're friends of mine.
11: I think Samuels understood it.
6: Yeah, maybe he did it that. You still in love with your wife?
11: I guess I am.
6: She's still in love with you?
11: That's a screwy thing to ask.
6: Well, maybe it is, but she's here now, or she should be. I've got to figure out how much of this to tell her.
11: Mary, here? Well,
6: oh,
11: what's she...
6: Don't worry. She doesn't know anything yet. She was coming anyway.
11: Why?
6: To see you. I talked to her this afternoon. Maybe she's here now. She was supposed to be on a plane. Well, you sit tight. I'll go see if I can find her.
11: Keeley, I couldn't have killed this guy, could
6: hey.
11: I?
6: Hey, there's Leroy. I wonder what he wants.
13: Keeley, listen. I found Floyd.
6: Floyd? Where?
13: In a room in a place down on Maryland Street where he's hiding out. He just phoned me and tried to raise some dough for something. He sounded awful scared.
6: You got the address?
13: I don't want to have nothing to do with this. I shouldn't have told you. I don't want to get in trouble, Keeley.
6: You won't get in trouble. All you have to do is tell us where Floyd is. Then you can go back to the hotel and stay there and forget it. And you, Mitch, you just keep right on watching the picture and don't move. Don't even move to another seat. You want Leroy to bring you a sandwich or something?
11: No. But, Keeley, where are you going?
6: I'm going to see Floyd Bowers. I didn't have any trouble finding Floyd. He was just where Leroy said he was. crummy little room on the second floor. And he was scared, scared to death. And wanting to get rid of me the worst way. Why? I didn't know then. I talked to him for quite a while, but I couldn't get a thing out of him. Well, I didn't have all night to waste either, so after 15 or 20 minutes, I got up to leave.
15: Well, thanks for dropping around, Keeley.
6: It's okay. You sure you haven't got anything on your mind?
15: No, no. Not a thing, Keeley.
6: Well, I'll be seeing you.
15: Sure. Sure. So long, Keeley.
6: Night, Floyd. I went on out and down the stairs. I couldn't figure it out. Of course I couldn't. Because what I didn't know was that all the time I'd been in that room, Monty had been there, too. After I left, he was still there.
15: It's okay, Monty. He's gone now.
0: I know he's gone.
15: Monty, I didn't call Keeley up here.
0: No?
15: Oh, Monty, don't!
0: I told you not to go out anywhere, Floyd. You went out, Floyd. You didn't do like I said. You went out and got in touch with Keeley. You shouldn't have done that.
15: No, I didn't, Monty. I didn't get in touch with Keeley. I called Leroy. Leroy must have told him. Crime any money? All I did was try to get some dough. Now, look, you got plenty of dough, Monty. Give me some dough.
0: I had everything figured out. Just what we was going to do. I told you to stay here. You went out and phoned. You spoiled everything.
15: I didn't, Monty. I didn't spoil nothing. I told Keeley I hadn't seen you. You heard me say that. Nobody can pin anything on you.
0: That's right, Floyd. Nobody can pin anything on me.
15: Oh, now, look, Monty. I'll go to Mexico. I'll never come back. I didn't have nothing to do with it. I don't want to get mixed up in it, Monty. Crime any, Monty. You went crazy or something. Samuels didn't do nothing to you. You went crazy.
0: I didn't do nothing to Samuels either. Except I flicked him like that. Not that hard, maybe. More like that. Or that. Or that. Not hard enough to hurt anybody.
15: Stop it, Monty. Monty, stop it, you infants. I've got nothing against any Jews.
0: I just don't like Jews. And I don't like nobody who likes you.

0: In tonight's full hour of suspense, our stars are Robert Young as Captain Findlay, Robert Mitchum, Robert Ryan, and Sam Levine in Crossfire. Tonight's study in suspense. In just a moment, we will return with Act Two of Suspense.
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0: And now, back to our Hollywood soundstage and Act Two of Crossfire, starring Robert Young, Robert Mitchum, Robert Ryan, and Sam Levine, with George Cooper, William Phipps, and Marlo Dwyer, in a narrative well calculated to keep you in suspense.

0: Like I said before, I'm just a cop. And by this time, I was a tired cop, dog tired. I'd been doing a lot of work for the last 6 hours, most of it leading nowhere, because still no Mitchell. But by this time, I had Mrs. Mitchell right in my office. And figuring maybe she might be anxious to see her husband, too, I asked O'Hara to locate that helpful character, Keeley.
1: Okay.
0: And bring him in.
1: Right. Why, here's Sergeant Keeley, Captain. Come on in, Sergeant. Captain Finley was just sending me out to find you.
2: I've been waiting to see him.
3: Hello, Keeley.
2: Mary, what are you doing here?
0: We picked up Mrs. Mitchell at the airport.
2: Oh. Well, what do you want me for?
0: Floyd Bowers is dead, Sergeant.
2: Dead? He was alive a couple of hours ago. I just saw him.
0: Well, when I saw him about 20 minutes ago, he was good and dead, strung up by the necktie.
2: I just came here, Captain, to tell you I'd talked to Floyd.
0: If you'd come here right away, Sergeant, as soon as you found out where Floyd was, I could have talked to him myself, and he'd still be alive.
2: You win, Captain.
0: Now, don't you think you'd better tell me where Mitchell is, Sergeant?
2: Why?
0: I don't want anybody else killed if I can help it. You might as well work with me now if you really want to help Mitchell, because you're in custody, in case you didn't know it. I'll listen to anything constructive you have to say, but I won't stand for any more interference.
2: You've got a mind like a dog catcher. Okay, I'm in custody. Everybody's in custody. What does that prove? Except that you've got a big jail. You want Mitchell so bad, you can go out and find him.
0: All right, I was just hoping there was an easier way.
2: I talked to Mitchell a little while ago.
0: Where is he?
2: I said I talked to Mitchell, Captain. He couldn't have killed Samuels. He didn't go back to Samuels' apartment after he went out for some air. He went straight to a joint where he met a girl.
3: Oh, Keeley.
2: Take it easy, Mary. Mitch was in this girl's apartment for the next couple of hours.
0: What does that prove?
2: It proves he went to a joint and he met a girl. Would a man who's just killed somebody do a thing like that? I'm sorry, Mary. And it proves where he was for 2 hours.
0: Which 2 hours?
2: He doesn't remember. But all you have to do is ask the girl.
0: Who is she?
2: She's a girl. She calls herself Ginny. Mitch knows where she lives.
0: When did he tell you all of this?
2: Just before I went to see Floyd.
0: Did he know where you were going?
2: Yeah.
0: Then he could have killed Floyd himself.
2: He didn't know the address.
0: He could have followed you.
3: Captain Finley, if Keeley tells you where Mitch is, will you let him go? And will you promise to let me see Mitch first, by myself?
0: No, I won't let Keeley go. But I'll let you talk to your husband alone. I'll be waiting outside, wherever he is.
3: Please tell him, Keeley. Please.
2: He's in the balcony of an all-night movie, The Regent, about 4 blocks from the hotel.
0: I took Mrs. Mitchell to the Regent Theater and waited downstairs by the popcorn machine while she had her private talk with her husband. I don't know what they said to each other, but it wasn't hard to imagine. A guy and his wife separated for 4 years, and then Sacco, this deal. But you could tell from the way they looked at each other when they came out that whatever came between them from now on, it wasn't going to be that other girl. I put Mitchell in the squad car with O'Hara, and then Mrs. Mitchell and I went on to pay our call. Mitchell had given his wife the address, Regal Apartment, Southern Street, the name Ginny.
3: Captain Finley.
0: Yes, Mrs. Mitchell.
3: Can I go in and talk to Ginny first? I mean, go in alone.
0: Why?
3: Well, she might tell me more than she'd tell you.
0: All right, I see the transom's open. I guess I won't miss anything.
4: What is it?
3: Ginny.
4: Well, who's there?
3: I'm Mrs. Mitchell.
4: Great. How's Mr. Mitchell?
3: My husband
4: is so...
3: Look,
4: what do you want anyway? It's late.
3: I'm sorry, I wanted to talk to a girl named Ginny. My husband's a soldier who was here tonight.
4: Well, there aren't any soldiers here now. Just me. I don't have anything to do with soldiers. Sorry. Good night.
3: Please wait. Please. I've got to talk to you. It's terribly important. I know it's late, but you've got to help me. Can't I come in for just a minute? Please.
4: Oh, all right.
3: My husband's in trouble.
4: I don't know anything about your husband. Honest, why don't you go home? Maybe he's waiting for you.
3: He's in jail. They say he killed a man, but he didn't.
4: Okay, then there isn't any problem. What do you want from me anyway? A character reference?
3: All I want you to do is to say that he was with you tonight.
4: Tonight's a long time ago. I wouldn't be able to remember.
3: You'd remember Mitch.
4: Why? Does he have two heads or something?
3: You danced with him. You danced with him out in back of where you work. In a sort of a terrace garden. You gave him your key and you told him your address.
4: He told you that he was up here with me tonight?
3: Yes, he...
4: Well, he lied to you. If he was here, I didn't know about it. And I don't know where you got my name and address. I can't tell you anything else. You better go now.
0: Hello, Jenny.
4: Who are you? What do you want?
0: I want to talk to you. What's your name?
4: Are you a cop or something?
0: What's your name?
4: I don't like cops.
0: Nobody likes cops. What's your name?
4: Virginia Tremaine. Why?
0: Where are you from?
4: From here?
0: Before you were from here.
4: Pennsylvania. Wilkes-Barre. So what?
0: What do you do?
4: I work.
0: Where?
4: The Red Dragon. Well, what's wrong about working there? Does that make me a criminal or something? Does that give you the right to bust into my house and start asking a lot of questions?
0: Is that where you met Mitchell at the Red Dragon?
4: That's where I meet a lot of people. I never heard of this Mitchell.
0: You live here alone?
4: Sure. Is there something wrong in that?
3: Jenny, the police won't hurt you. He promised me. All we want you to do is to tell the truth.
0: Sit down, Virginia. Now, about Mrs. Mitchell's husband. He's in pretty deep, Virginia. Looks like he killed a man, maybe two. Mrs. Mitchell doesn't think he did, of course, but that's only natural.
3: Jenny, don't you see? I know he was here. He told me. But that doesn't matter anymore. Never mind me. You've got to think of him.
4: Oh, brother. Listen to that. Never mind me. You've got to think of him. Oh, now, isn't that sweet? Isn't that just too sweet? He wasn't here with me, see? He could have been, but he wasn't. He could have come up. I could have cooked him something, and we could have talked. And what would have been wrong with that? What's the matter with me being with her precious husband? Does he break or something? Where was she? Okay. Where were you when he needed you? Maybe you were someplace having beautiful thoughts. Well, I wasn't. I was in a stinking gin mill where all he had to do to see me was walk in, sit down at a table, and buy me a drink. And that's all I know about it. I didn't ask him if he killed anybody.
0: Virginia, listen, you're not involved in this murder, so nothing's going to happen to you. That's the first point. Got it?
4: You bet I got it.
0: Okay, now, what time? What time was Mitchell with you at the Red Dragon?
4: I don't know.
0: We found the body of this man, this Samuels, about 10. He'd only been dead about a half hour. So if Mitchell was with you from, say, 9 to 10, he's all right. Tell me the truth.
4: No.
3: Oh, no.
4: I gave him my key. I don't know, maybe 8:30. I liked him. I felt sorry for him. Oh, I was sick of the stinking joint. I was going to ditch early, only I couldn't. I didn't get home until 1, maybe 2. He wasn't here. He had been here, and he'd gone. He left the key. But I don't know what time.
3: Jenny, is that the truth?
4: I said it's the truth. What do you want me to do? Light up like a Christmas tree?
0: We're wasting our time, Mrs. Mitchell. This isn't going to help your husband. Let's go.

0: By the time I got to my office, it was dawn. Gray and dirty, which is how I felt. Plus disgusted. Mitchell and I were going around in circles.
1: I didn't murder anybody. Why would I murder him? What motive would I have?
0: Maybe you didn't like him. Maybe you hated him. Hate's a good motive.
1: Why would I hate him? I hardly knew him. I only talked to him for a couple of hours. He seemed like a nice guy.
0: You know he was a Jew?
1: No.
0: You mean to say you didn't know he was Jewish?
1: No. I didn't think about it. Well, what would that have to do with it?
2: Got Montgomery for you.
0: Yeah, all right. I'll see him in a minute. I'm through here with Mitchell, but I want to talk to Keeley again.
2: Okay, boy. That door, Mitchell, over there.
1: Okay.
2: Here are the papers you wanted from the War Department on Samuels.
0: Oh, yeah.
2: Hit on Okinawa. Got a medical discharge last summer.
0: Let's give a look. Samuels Joseph, ASN 392-32880, Army of the United States. Joseph Samuels was discharged 28 August 1945 upon recommendation of a medical board because of disability from wounds received at Okinawa. So that's our stinking civilian. All right, O'Hara, let's have money.
2: Okay. Come on in, Monty.
3: Okay.
2: You want to see me, Captain? I figured it must be important. I want to help all I can.
0: Yeah, sit down, Sergeant.
3: Yes, sir.
0: Sergeant, how did you know Samuels hadn't been in the Army?
3: Huh?
0: When I talked to you early this evening, you were sure that Samuels had never been in uniform. How did you know that?
3: Well, like I said, you could tell. You could see. Those kind of guys got ways of keeping themselves from getting dirty. Why do you ask that, Captain?
0: I was just curious.
3: You know who killed him yet?
0: Yes, I think I do.
3: Was that all, Captain? Didn't you want to ask me something else?
0: No, that's all.
3: I can go now?
0: Yes.
3: Okay, then, Captain.
0: Oh, Montgomery.
4: Yes, sir.
0: You haven't seen anything of this friend of yours that, Floyd Bowers, have you?
3: No, sir, I haven't. I can't figure
0: out...
3: Well,
0: let me know when you do, will you?
3: Yes, sir. So long, sir.
0: O'Hara, send Keeley in.
5: Well, now what?
0: You look all in, Keeley.
5: Thanks for the concern.
0: Sunday morning. Mrs. Finley is just about leaving for early mass.
5: Now that I know that, can I go back to bed? Well, what's the matter? Thought you were going to have this all solved by now. I'm in a cage. I'm not doing anything except breathing. You've got Mitchell. You've got your little fairy tale all written. Drunk, trouble at home, can't tell a clear story. Open and shut. What's holding you back?
0: Is that all?
5: That's all.
0: All right, then. Do you really want to help me wind this up?
5: Thought you didn't like me.
0: You talk too much sometimes.
5: Ooh, you're appealing to my better side.
0: Yes.
5: Making me some sort of a proposition?
0: Yes.
5: I'd like to sleep on it.
0: You can sleep all day when we're finished.
5: Okay, then.
0: You usually have to know something about a man to have a reason to kill him, don't you, Keeley?
5: Yeah, I guess so.
0: You have to know him well enough to be in love with his wife, or well enough to know he has some money.
5: Mm-hmm.
0: Samuels didn't have any money. He didn't even have a wife.
5: So what?
0: So this. None of these men knew that or anything else about Samuels. They hadn't known him well enough or long enough to have an ordinary motive for killing him. Mitchell talked to him for maybe an hour, the others less. So it had to be something else, a motive inside the killer himself.
5: Go on.
0: The killer had to be someone who could hate Samuels without knowing him, who could hate him enough to kill him under the right circumstances, not for any real reason, but mistakenly and ignorantly.
5: You interest me, Captain.
0: Well, once I figured that out, the rest wasn't too hard. I looked around at my suspects. I thought back over the answers I'd had tonight. Some of them fit. I knew who killed Samuels.
5: You booked him?
0: No, not yet. I'm taking the chance that you're smart enough to know what I'm talking
5: about. You don't have to draw me pictures. I know what you're getting at. I think you're right. What do you want me to do?
0: Yes, I've nothing on Montgomery. Nothing at all. I might never get anything. I want to take a long chance on nailing him quick. How well do you know him?
5: Well, I've tried to like him, but he's not my type.
0: Does he have many close friends?
5: He had one, Bowers. I think he killed him.
0: So do I. What about that other southern boy, Leroy?
5: No, I don't think so. He was in Monty's platoon. But...
0: Just how do you think he feels about Monty?
5: You're getting ahead of me.
0: Well, I was hoping he didn't like Monty.
5: I think he's scared to death of him.
0: Is he really as dumb as Monty says?
5: Well, he's pretty young. He doesn't always know which end is up.
0: Monty doesn't think he's smart enough to lie. What if Leroy told Monty a fantastic story? Would Monty believe him?
5: Yeah, he might.
0: I'll risk it. Hal?
4: Yes, sir?
0: Keeley's on his way out. I don't want to see anything in the papers about Floyd Bauer's killing. Not a word. As far as we know, he's still alive. We've never heard of him.
4: Will do, Chief.
0: Keeley, I want you to get Leroy out of the Stewart Hotel without being seen and bring him here. Can you do it?
5: If I have to sandbag him.
0: In an hour on the nose, Keeley was back at headquarters with Leroy. But it wasn't going to be easy. Leroy was suspicious and he was scared.
6: It isn't that I don't want to help, Captain. It's... Well, I don't... Well, I've never been around with Monty and Floyd much. Monty never wanted me around. He says I'm stupid. I guess I am. Sir, how do you know he really killed him like you say?
0: We don't. That's what we want you to help us prove.
6: Keeley, I told you I didn't want to get in any
5: trouble.
6: You're
5: not going to get in any trouble, and stop worrying about Monty. Captain Finley won't let anything happen to you.
6: Maybe you're right, sir. But I can't think he'd do a thing like that. Without no reason.
0: He thought he had a reason. You know the way Monty feels. You've heard the things he says.
6: Well, yes, I guess I heard him say a couple of times about Jewish people living off the fat of the land while he was out there. And you say that's all lies. And I guess it is. I don't know, but... Look, maybe Monty roughed this guy up a little, and that was all.
0: That was all he started out to do, yes. He didn't have a plan or anything like that. This, business of hating Jews comes in a lot of different sizes. There's the you-can't-join-our-country-club kind, and the you-can't-live-around-here kind. Yes, and the you-can't-work-here kind. And because we stand for all of these, we get Monty's kind. He's just one guy. We don't get him very often, but he grows out of all the rest. Look, Leroy, you know we have a law against carrying a gun?
6: Sure.
0: We have that law because a gun is dangerous. Well, hate. Monty's kind of hate is like a gun. If you carry it around with you, it can go off and kill somebody. It killed Samuels last night.
6: Monty was in my outfit.
0: It killed Floyd.
6: I hate to think of anything like that happening to Floyd. And I hate to see Monty get away with anything. But look, I'm getting out soon. I might get in trouble. And I don't see this as any of my business anyway.
0: Has Monty ever made fun of your accent?
6: Well, sure, lots of times.
0: Why?
6: I don't know.
0: He calls you a hillbilly, doesn't he? He says you're dumb. He laughs at you because you're from Tennessee. He's never even been in Tennessee. Ignorant men are afraid of things they don't understand. They end up hating them.
6: You get me all mixed up. How do I know what you're trying to do? How do I know you aren't a Jewish person yourself or something?
0: You don't. But would it make any difference?
6: I guess not.
0: Well, all right, Leroy, but just one more thing, then you can go if you want to. About 100 years ago in Ireland, the potato crop failed. A lot of Irish immigrants came over here. Their talk was different, like yours, Leroy. They were Catholics, most of them. One of them I knew about stayed in Boston. He thought of himself as just another American until suddenly one day he looked around and saw that something had happened. It frightened him. Fear and hatred of all Irish Catholics had developed and spread like a terrible disease. He saw he wasn't an American anymore. He was a dirty Irish Mick. He didn't understand. He didn't know what to do. But one day, when a bunch of men attacked his parish priest on the street, he waded in to help him. That night, on the way home from work, he stopped off for a beer. When he left the bar, two men followed him, carrying empty whiskey bottles. They didn't mean to kill him. They were just going to rough him up a little. They just started out hating, the way Monty started out. 20 minutes later, my grandfather was dead.
6: Your grandfather?
0: That's history, Leroy. They don't teach it in school, but it's real American history, just the same. Thomas Finley was killed in 1848 just because he was an Irishman and a Catholic. And last night, Joseph Samuels was killed just because he was a Jew. Do you see any difference, Leroy? Hating is always the same, always senseless. One day it kills Irish Catholics, the next day Jews. It's hard to stop. It can end up killing men who wear striped neckties. Or people from Tennessee.
6: Will you tell me exactly what to say?
0: Yep, I'll tell you exactly what to say. If it would work at all, I knew it would be just the same as if I'd been listening in on them. I already knew what Leroy was going to say, and I thought I'd sized up Montgomery well enough by this time to figure him out, too. Leroy cornered him in the hotel washroom while he was shaving.
6: Hiya, Monty.
2: Hiya.
6: You heard about everything that happened, Monty?
2: Uh-huh.
6: I heard they got Keeley and Mitchell, and they're holding them. I guess it's a good thing I left the bar when I did, or I'd be mixed up in it, too. Floyd didn't have anything to do with it, did he, Monty?
2: Knock it off.
6: What's the matter, Monty? Monty, no kidding. Floyd couldn't have done it, could he? Floyd wouldn't bump anybody off, would he?
2: I don't know.
6: He sure acted funny when I saw him last night.
0: When did you see him?
6: I saw him after.
0: After what?
6: After all that happened. He wants to see you, Monty. He asked me to tell you he wanted to see you.
0: He did?
6: Honest, Monty, I didn't know whether I ought to tell you or not. You don't want to get mixed up in anything any more than you are, but he was acting crazy, Monty. He gave me a crazy thing to tell you. He said, tell Monty the necktie wasn't any good. What do you mean by that, Monty?
0: What was this you saw, Floyd, Leroy? How did you happen to see him?
6: He called me and asked me to come over to where he was.
0: Where was he?
6: Some old place down on Maryland Street, on the second floor. Let's see, I wrote down the address. What did I do with it? It was on a little piece of paper. Must be in my other pocket. Gosh, Monty, Floyd was really acting crazy. He said you shouldn't come today. He said to come tonight before 10. Well, here it is. 404 Maryland Avenue.
0: That's it. Huh.
6: Will you go see Floyd, Monty? Will you give him some money?
0: I wouldn't say anything about this if I was you, Leroy. Understand? I wouldn't say a word to anyone. It was a long shot, but what else could I do? O'Hara and I went down to the Maryland Avenue place and waited. We'd been waiting about 20 minutes when we heard steps on the stairs. They stopped on the landing, then started shuffling along the hall. They stopped again outside the door. Somebody was fumbling at the doorknob. Then the door opened. It was Montgomery.
2: Hello, Montgomery. Well, I was looking for Floyd Bauer's room. Somebody said he was here.
0: Well, that's too bad, Sergeant. Floyd was here, but he isn't anymore. Well,
2: what's wrong? Has something happened, Captain?
0: Bowers is dead.
2: Dead?
0: Mm-hmm. He was killed today.
2: You know who killed him?
0: Mm-hmm. Not yet. How did you know he was here? When I talked to you last night, you didn't know where he was.
2: Oh, I didn't then. I didn't know then where he was. A fellow back at the hotel, he told me Floyd was here, and Floyd was scared, and he wanted to see me about something. I just come. I didn't even know which room it was. I was looking for the right room. He was knocked off in this room.
0: Mm-hmm.
2: The same guy who knocked off Samuels, maybe.
0: Well, it could be.
2: I like Floyd, Captain. I like Floyd a lot. I naturally came to help him. This fella said he needed some dough for something.
0: Well, you should have come right away.
2: Well, this fella said... Floyd said not to... Not till tonight. I figured if Floyd said that, he must have got a reason.
0: I see. Well, it looks like somebody was stringing you along.
2: Yeah.
0: What was this fellow's name, the one who told you Floyd wanted to see you?
2: Look, Captain, I don't want to be a pigeon, this guy.
0: What was his name?
2: Leroy something. He was a friend of Floyd's. Maybe you remember me mentioning him.
0: Yeah. You, never been to this house before?
2: No. I never been here before. I never even been in this part of town. I didn't know which room it was, except it was on the second floor, like Leroy said. I was looking for the right door.
0: Seems like you have a lot of trouble with doors, Sergeant. First time we met, you were looking for the right door.
2: That's right, sir.
0: But you knew the address. You knew which house to come to.
2: Sure. Leroy, give me the address.
0: Was it written down on a piece of paper?
2: Yeah.
0: Do you still have this piece of paper?
2: Yeah, I guess so. Here it is.
0: Let me see it.
2: Okay.
0: Mm-hmm. I'll have to arrest you, Montgomery.
2: Why would you arrest me, Captain? What would you arrest me for?
0: For the murder of Samuels and Bowers.
2: You're kidding, Captain. I never even been here before. Why, I...
0: You didn't look at this paper carefully. This is the address of the house next door. I wrote it down myself. You made a mistake, Sergeant. You came to the right house anyway.
2: Gee, Captain. You got this all wrong. Just let me explain.
4: See?
0: The next thing I knew, I was on the floor and O'Hara on top of me. Montgomery hit him so hard he bowled me over like a 10-pin. Then O'Hara was up, going down the stairs after him, and I was over at the window in time to see him come out onto the street. I tried to get the window up, but it wouldn't budge. I smashed the glass with the butt of my gun, then I took aim. Montgomery! Stop! Montgomery!

0: That was all. By the time I got down to the street, Montgomery was dead. A crowd was gathering, and Keeley was standing there looking down at what lay in the street and sort of shaking his head.
1: Break it up now. Break it up. Step back, everybody.
2: I'm afraid he was a bad boy.
0: Bad? Maybe. Ignorant. Fed with it. Fed to the teeth with it from the day he was born.
2: Yeah.
0: All right, O'Hara, clean it up.
1: Okay, Captain.
2: How's Mitch?
1: Come on.
0: With his wife. Want to see him?
2: Oh, I guess not.
0: Can I drop you anywhere?
2: No, thanks. Well, good night, Captain.
0: Good night, Sergeant. And good luck.

0: Our sincere thanks to a wonderful cast. To Robert Young, who was Captain Finley, Robert Mitchum in the role of Keeley, Robert Ryan, who played Monty, and to Sam Levine as Samuels. To George Cooper as Mitchell, and William Phipps as Leroy. To Marlo Dwyer as Ginny, Julie Bennett as Mary, Bill Johnstone as O'Hara, Bill Lally as Floyd, and Louis Van Ruten as the man. Our thanks for your superb performances in this suspense adaptation of Crossfire.
1: Robert Young may currently be seen in Relentless. Robert Mitchum will soon be seen in the RKO radio picture Rachel and the Stranger. Robert Ryan will soon appear in Berlin Express, and George Cooper in Blood on the Moon, both RKO radio productions. Sam Levine's next picture is the Babe Ruth story. Crossfire, based on the original novel The Brick Foxhole by Richard Brooks, was adapted for Suspense by Robert L. Richards and Henriette Martin, and was produced and directed by Anton M. Leder. Lud Gluskin is our musical director and conductor, and Lucian Marowak composes the original scores for radio's outstanding theater of thrills, 1 hour of...
0: Suspense!

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14: 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You better start talking about Autolite resistor spark plugs and fans.
13: Ah, yes, of course, Hap.

0: Autolite resistor spark plugs. As I was saying, right now, by Cornelius, is the time when all good men who know good things will come to the aid of their cars with a set of brand new wide-gap Autolite resistor spark plugs. 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
2: 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Starring tonight, Mr. Claude Rains and Mr. Vincent Price in Anton Leder's production of The Hands of Mr. Ottermore. A tale well calculated to keep you in suspense.
3: Tell me, Sergeant.
1: Yes?
3: Why do you think the Strangler killed the 5 times he did?
1: 6 times, Mr. Newspaper Man.
3: 6?
1: Yes.
3: Well, I suppose you do know as much about the Strangler as I do. How long have you been on the police force, Sergeant?
1: This is my 15th year as a member of His Majesty's Metropolitan Police, Mr. Newspaper Man. For 10 years, I walked the beats of the Casper Street Station, and for the past 5 years, I've been a sergeant of that station. In 15 years, you learn a lot about many things, including murder.
3: Oh, yes, murder. It's a word and a deed which has fascinated more people than you and I could count. By all means, Sergeant, let's talk about murder.
1: You'd think there'd be little murder in such a district, wouldn't you, Mr. Newspaper Man? Murder for a bit of Henning, cup of tea. Nothing there to take except lives. And it was there that the Strangler came to practice his grim trade. Already it struck twice. Once on Lagos Street, once on Breen Street. His strong, white hands reaching for an unexpected throat. Then he'd vanished into the darkness, leaving behind something that once had been a living, breathing human. What was his gain? Perhaps no more than the satisfaction of a job well done. Perhaps he felt he'd done some poor devil a favor, that a sympathetic force led him to his victims the same as a cyclone picks one corner and misses another. I was thinking about that the night I first met you, Mr. Newspaper Man. I was walking down Mallon End when I saw you, standing in the shadows.
4: Oh, good evening, officer.
1: Stand where you are. Who are you?
4: From the Daily Herald, officer.
1: Oh, Newspaper Man, eh?
4: Yes.
1: What are you doing here?
4: Oh, looking for a story. Are you expecting to catch the Strangler, officer?
1: What would you know about the Strangler, Mr. Newspaper Man?
4: Only that he likes your district, and that you have no idea who he is.
1: That's right. He could be anybody who's about in this district at night. Perhaps even a newspaper man.
4: Oh, you suspect that I might be making my news before I write it? And I shall keep that in mind for dull days. Good night, sir.
1: All right. I watched you, Mr. Newspaper Man, as you walked away. Watched and thought of the force that moved the Strangler. About the same time, that force, whatever it was, brought the Strangler to Mr. Wybrow, an honest worker whom I've seen so many times I can tell you nearly exactly how he spent his last few minutes on earth. I know the very sound of his footsteps, almost his every thought. And I can hear the footsteps of the man who followed him. It was 6 o'clock of an evening, and Mr. Wybrow was going home from work. He stepped off the tram at High Street and Mallon End and walked slowly, wondering if his missus would have herring or haddock for his tea. It was a wretched night, and he could taste the fog in his throat, feel the dampness through the soles of his shoes. He turned down Lagos Street, and the footsteps behind turned with him. And so, one behind the other, the two men walked through Lagos and turned into Loyal Lane. Any man other than Mr. Wybrow might have heard some warning in the footsteps that followed him, something that said, Beware. Beware. Beware. No. The foot of a killer falls just as quietly as the foot of any other worker. But those footfalls were bearing a pair of hands to Mr. Wybrow. And there is something in hands. Behind him, even then, those hands were flexing themselves, feeling the strength run down through the strong fingers. Mr. Wybrow was almost home. He turned down Casper Street, plodding along through the dim light. Small dog barked at the figures. Voices drifted out from the shabby houses, but Mr. Wybrow paid no attention to them or to the steps which followed him. Ahead of Mr. Wybrow was his own house, and he walked a little faster. Maybe it looked like he was going to get away, but the man behind only smiled and followed at the same pace. Mr. Wybrow turned in at his own gate and opened the door. He stepped inside.
5: Is that you, Harry?
6: Yes. What's the tea, Flossie?
5: Harry, you're lucky to be getting that. Who's there?
6: How do I know before I've opened the door? If it's a collector, he can just nip off. Well, what...

And that is how Mr. and Mrs. Wybrow became the third and fourth, but not the last, victims of the strangling horror.

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1: Hap, let me tell you about a foolish fellow who got the outside of his car all dolled up with doodads, trinkets, foxtails, and whatnots.
2: All right.
1: And then, by Cornelius, he comes chug-a-lugging up the avenue with misfiring spark plugs and his engine sounding like a stuttering teapot. Hey, friend, I yelled at him, why don't you switch to a set of those smooth-firing Autolite resistor spark plugs and make that bus of yours sound as fancy as it looks?
2: And what did he answer?
1: This guy said to me, plugs is plugs. Well, Autolite resistor spark plugs, I corrected him, are different. 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What's more, Autolite resistor spark plugs cut down spark plug interference with radio and television reception. Pipe that.
2: That's telling him.
1: Wow, he says. Can you back up all that sales talk? Ah, listen, pal, I told him. These are just a few fine and fancy facts. And what's more, those wide-gap Autolite resistor spark plugs are one of over 400 automotive, aviation, and marine products world famous for their Autolite-engineered dependability.
2: Then what, Harlow?
1: I'll tell you the rest after Suspense, Hap.
0: And now, Autolite brings back to a Hollywood soundstage Mr. Claude Rains and Mr. Vincent Price in The Hands of Mr. Ottermole, a tale well calculated to keep you in suspense.
3: Sergeant, did you ever stop to wonder at the pranks of fate? Mr. Wybrow died at the one moment when there was no one around to witness his death.
4: That's true.
3: A few minutes earlier, perhaps a few minutes later, there were people on the street. Think how different it might have been if you had arrived there earlier than you did.
5: Perhaps, Mr. Newspaper Man, but I'd finished my evening tea and was walking through Casper Street to the station. Mr. Wybrow was still lying on the door of his house, his wife on the floor a little beyond him. Both were dead. I blew my whistle, and the constable came on the run. We searched the house, then talked to the neighbors on either side. Nobody had heard anything except Mrs. Wybrow's scream, and they thought that just a family fight. No sign of anything, but brutal murder. While we waited for the ambulance, I suddenly remembered something. Smithers?
6: Yes, sir?
5: Just before I found them, I saw you standing at the end of the lane. What were you up to there?
6: I thought I saw a suspicious character mucking about there, sir, and I was keeping an eye on him.
5: Suspicious character, but blasted. You don't want to look for suspicious characters. You want to look for murderers.
6: Yes, sir. Think we'll get him, sir?
5: Well, just between you and me, Smithers, I have my doubts. With a man who kills to get a few bob, you know he's going to keep on, because as soon as he's broke, he'll slosh another one. But a man like this, you don't know when he'll strike again. Or if he'll strike again. Back at the station, the newspaper men were waiting for the story, having scented it, the way dogs will smell out the fresh track of a fox. There was one newspaper man, a tall, with shoulders and arms that looked more like a coal heaver than a journalist, who kept asking about clues as though he wanted to solve the case himself. That was you, Mr. Newspaper Man. Or maybe you just wanted to find out how much we knew. After the newspaper men left, I was in my office, finishing up my report, when there was a knock on the door. Who's there?
3: Do you mind if I come in, Sergeant?
5: Oh, it's you.
3: Yes, I thought of a few more questions I'd like to ask you.
5: Well, it seems to me you are around all the time.
3: So?
5: Yes. And now you want to ask more questions. I'm afraid we can't give out any more information than you already have.
3: A half a minute, Sergeant. All the papers are going to do a regular story on the strangling monster. I thought I'd like to do something different, more of a mood piece. Now, you look like an intelligent man, Sergeant.
5: Thanks.
3: I thought you might help.
5: Well, maybe I can, maybe I can't. What do you want to know?
3: What sort of a man do you think the killer is? You really think he's a monster who can slip through the night without being seen?
5: No, I think he's probably a very ordinary man. Everyone, even our own constables, is looking for a monster instead of the man standing next to them. No, this man can move about and no one sees him because he's an ordinary man and it's ordinary for him to be around. He might be a bootblack, the man who makes deliveries, or even a policeman. Or a journalist.
3: Why do you say that?
5: I don't think I meant anything personal, Mr. Newspaper Man. I meant that he is merely someone you look at and never think that maybe he might strangle someone.
3: Your theory is very interesting, Sergeant. And do you also think that you'll catch him?
5: Well, if he's caught, short of actually catching him in the act, it'll be because of only one thing.
3: Oh, and that is?
5: Curiosity.
3: Curiosity?
5: Yes. He'll be nabbed if his curiosity is too great. If he wonders how near others are to him. If he has to ask questions and then returns to ask still more questions.

0: Later that evening, I went out into the district, visiting beat after beat. The presence of the killer, the Standing Hollow, was in the air. The entire district was given over not to panic, for London never yields to that, but to fear of the unknown. And while the community still gasped over the deaths of Mr. and Mrs. Wybrow, while fear was moving into every tenement, the killer made his next move. Conscious of the horror caused by his hands and as hungry for more as any giddy girl at her first performance in the music hall, his hands reached out again. Well, I was cutting through Clemming Street when I saw you again, Mr. Newspaper Man. You slipped along the street, peering into alleys. Even then I had a hunch to stop you, yet I felt I had no real reason to suspect you, so I walked on. Peterson and Joyner were patrolling Joiningen Road. It was just 9:32 when I met Joyner near the middle of the street. I spoke to him and went on. At 9:33, I met Peterson coming back from the other end of the street. I answered his greeting and passed, intending to go to the end of the beat and cut over to Logan Passage. Then, during the few seconds that everyone's back was turned towards the spot where he stood, the killer struck again. Joyner, here.
1: What the? Good heavens. It's Peterson.
0: Yeah, it's Peterson. Dead like the rest of them. Strangled right under our noses. Where were you, Joyner?
1: I just reached the end of my beat, Sergeant. Was already turning when I heard your whistle.
0: Yeah, I just passed him on my way to Logan.
1: Then we were covering both ends of the street. He must have come from Minnow Street or Clemming Street and gone back the same way before we could see him. It is dimly lit around here, sir.
2: Yeah, say, what's up, Constable? I heard...
0: Stand where you are. Oh. It's you, Mr. Newspaper Man.
2: Yes, so he struck again. What happened, Sergeant?
0: I've been checking the beats. Huh. I came up here passing Joyner and then Peterson here. I was at this end of the street, Joyner at that, with Peterson in between us going towards Joyner. He cried out once and then was like this. We saw no one. Where were you when you heard my whistle?
2: On Clemming Street, perhaps half a square down, and no one passed that way.
1: That means that he must have come from Minnow. Shall I ring in, sir?
0: Yeah, go ahead, Joyner. Half a square down Clemming Street, were you?
2: That's right.
0: That's where you were more than 5 minutes ago when I passed, and you were coming this way.
2: Well, I thought I saw something in one of the alleys and stopped to look closer. Oh, now, come, Sergeant, let's not start suspecting each other. The mutual suspicion of this district is catching.
0: Yeah, I suppose it is.
2: Yes, of course.
0: Still, there's a murderer who must be caught, Mr. Newspaper Man. The following day, I was back on duty early. You know, the sight of a uniformed sergeant somehow gave the people a bit more confidence than that of the constables. You know, Bobbies are well enough in their way, but you know, your average Londoner likes to see more important officials around when things are a bit rough. The talk in the pubs and on the streets was all cut from the same cloth. And the pattern was fear.
3: I say the strangler's some posh who was off his beam. Thinks as how he ain't squeezed dry enough. So he nips over, squeezes a little more, and pops back to the West End.
4: Oh, you're balmy. Eat a leg. Didn't he get a peeler last night, and don't that prove it?
5: He's a bleeding Jack the Ripper. That's what he is. And he'll bloody well kill a lot of us without a single bloody flick to stop him.
6: He got a bobby, didn't he? And with bobbies crawling all over the place and not one to lay a hand on him. And who's to stop him? That's what I want to know.
0: I walked the streets, dropping a bit of cheer here and there. 4 or 5 times I saw you again, Mr. Newspaper Man. Your dark face twisted with emotion as you listened to the talk. This, too, was queer, for you were the only newspaper man I saw in the whole district. By 9 o'clock, I was in Richards Lane, a narrow street, partly a stall market and partly cheap homes. On one side was the shattered wall of the railway yard, The wall of the railway yard put a shadow over the street so that even a garbage can looked like a man crouching. Farther down the street, the outline of the empty market stalls looked like a bunch of ghosts waiting for the man who would send them more ghosts. There was no one on the street. No one to witness that which was about to be. Then, suddenly, in the time between one footfall and another, the wall of silence was broken.
7: Help! He's here!
0: And then the lane came to life. It seemed like they were all released by that scream. All along the street, doors opened and people poured into the street, muttering as the stored-up anger began to overcome their fear. They milled around, uncertain which way to turn. Then the whistle pointed the direction to them. Gathering like dark clouds, they moved down on the cottage where I stood with the constables. The sight of so many of us made them feel that he would now be caught, and their anger came up in answer to it.
8: Well, go in and get him. What you waiting for?
3: He's through killing now. Go on and get him, you bloody feelers.
8: He ought to be strung up, that's what I...
9: Break it up. Move back, all of you. Joiner, get her out of the back and meet the constables there. Martin, Addison, take the house on the left. Jones, Edmonds, take the house on the right. Betts, you come with me.
8: Save a piece of him for me, Sergeant.
0: Inside the cottage, a whole family lay dead, fallen around the supper table. One look at their necks showed us the Strangler's trademark again, but there was nothing in that cottage except death. One by one, the constables came back to report. Nothing. Once more, he had killed and slipped away. Again, I looked out at the crowd, now beginning to move back as they realized we were empty-handed. Suddenly I saw in the front ranks your face again, the newspaper man who seemed to be everywhere I turned. There was a light in your face, a light that was almost happiness. And looking at you in that brief second, I was aware that there were two of us who now knew the identity of the murderer. As the crowd shifted back, began to lose themselves in the shadows, and you were gone before I could move. The Strangler had struck again, and again we were empty-handed as we waited for the ambulance.
2: You may have been empty-handed, Sergeant, but I'm sure there were enough thoughts in your head to make up for the lack of something to put your hands on. Dark thoughts, perhaps.
0: Yes, I did think, Mr. Newspaper Man. I tried to imagine what you were doing during the next hour. I thought perhaps that you went to the nearest pub and sat alone at the bar, attended by a frightened barmaid. I think you dismissed the surrounding horror from your mind and thought only of the glass of stout and the sandwich, for even such men as you must rebuild their strength. I think you looked at the sandwich, noticing that it was skimpy, as bar sandwiches usually are, and you may have thought idly of the inventor of the sandwich, the Earl of Sandwich, then of George the Fourth, then of all the Georges, as any good Englishman might, and so to that George who wondered how the apple got into the apple dumpling. It was while thinking of that, and how the ham got into the ham sandwich, that your mind came back to the people who had been murdered. Maybe it was then that you thought of the simplest fact of all, that the murderer could escape by either running away or by standing still. It was then, I think, that you got up from the bar without finishing your sandwich. It was perhaps 20 minutes later that you walked down the street and met the man you were looking for.
2: Well, seen anything of the murderer, Sergeant?
0: Oh, it's you again.
2: Yes.
0: No, nor is anybody else. And I doubt if they ever will.
2: Oh, I don't know. He's already struck 5 times. I've been thinking about it, and I've got an idea.
0: So?
2: Yes. Came to me all of a sudden. And I felt that we'd all been blind. It's been staring us in the face.
0: Oh? Has it now? Well, if you're so sure, why not give us the benefit of it?
2: I'm going to. Yes, it seems quite simple now. But there's still one more point I don't quite understand. I mean the motive. Now, as man to man, tell me, Sergeant Otto Mole, just why did you kill those inoffensive people?
0: Well, to tell the truth, Mr. Newspaper Man, I don't know. But I've got an idea, just like you. Everybody knows we can't control the workings of our mind. Ideas come into our heads without being asked. But everybody's supposed to be able to control his body. Why? We get our minds from heaven knows where, from people who were dead years before we were born, some say. Maybe we get our bodies the same way. Our faces, our legs, our hands. They aren't completely ours. And couldn't ideas come into our bodies like ideas come into our minds? Couldn't ideas live in muscles as well as in a brain? Couldn't it be that parts of our bodies aren't really us? And couldn't ideas come into them all of a sudden like ideas come into my hand? You see, Mr. Newspaper Man? It was 6 months.

One other thing. The newspaper man did while he was in that pub. He'd called his newspaper and told them his idea and said he was coming to meet me. And so, they're hanging me, killing me, for something which my hands did. I had nothing to do with it. You can see that. But what hurts me the most is what the judge said when he sentenced me. It's not true. It's not true, I tell you, that if I lived, someday these hands, my hands, they say, might reach out for you.

0: thank you, Claude Rains and Vincent Price, for a splendid performance. Mr. Rains and Mr. Price will return in just a moment.
1: Harrow, you were telling me...
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0: And now here again is Mr. Claude Rains.
4: The hands of Mr. Ottermole has always been one of my favorite mystery stories, and so it was a great pleasure to be able to play it on Suspense, one of my favorite radio programs. What about you, Vincent?
5: Well, I agree with you on both counts, Claude. And in addition, I found it refreshing to play the murder victim for a change instead of the murderer. By the way, Claude, what will we be hearing on Suspense next week?
4: A treat you won't want to miss. One of Hollywood's most glamorous stars, Miss Rosalind Russell, in a top story, The Sisters. Another gripping study in...
0: Suspense.
2: Claude Rains will soon be seen in the Paramount picture, The Sin of Abby Hunt. Vincent Price can currently be seen with Lana Turner, Gene Kelly, and June Allison in Metro-Goldwyn-Mayer's Technicolor production, The Three Musketeers. Tonight's suspense play was the famous story by Thomas Burke, adapted for radio by Ken Crossan, with music composed by Lucian Morawek and conducted by Lud Bluskin. The entire production was under the direction of Anton M. Leader. In the coming weeks, Suspense will present such stars as James Cagney, Ronald Coleman, William Bendix, and others. 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And next Thursday, same time, hear Rosalind Russell in... The Sisters.
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0: Autolite and its 98,000 dealers bring you Mr. Herbert Marshall in a true story. Tonight's presentation of
1: Suspense. Tonight, Autolite presents the true story of five polar explorers and their race against death. A radio dramatization of The Diary of Captain Scott. Our star, Mr. Herbert Marshall.
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1: And now, with The Diary of Captain Scott and the performance of Mr. Herbert Marshall, Autolite hopes once again to keep you in suspense.
3: Wednesday, January 18th, 1912. Camp 69, temperature minus 22 degrees A.M. The South Pole. We have arrived, yes, but under very different circumstances from those expected. We've had a horrible day. Elation ran high all morning since we were nearing our goal and thought to be the first five men to reach the pole. But our hopes were dashed when Evans sighted a flag and a tent near the spot. The Norwegians have forestalled us and are first to get here. In the empty tent, under the name of their leader, Raoul Amundsen, were listed the five men who were with him. It was a terrible disappointment, and I'm very sorry for my loyal companions.
4: There's no doubt of it now. They did find an easier way up over the barrier.
5: Oh, we thought as much back at Cape Armitage.
3: It's a rotten shame, men, and I'm sorry.
5: Good Lord, Captain Scott, you've done everything you could.
3: And there's more to do. More for all of us. 800 miles, as a matter of fact. Are you ready to start back, Evans?
5: I can't think of a reason to stay in this ruddy, miserable place.
3: Is the sledge ready, Oates?
6: A bit frozen in, I suppose.
3: Yes, I imagine. Wilson, do you vote to start?
4: The faster the better, Captain.
3: Bowers, can you get a sight and start us off on course?
5: Sky is a bit overcast, but I think so. Yes, I think I can.
3: We'll go then, as quickly as we can. A minute saved here will mean a minute more of comfort aboard the ship. January 18th, temperature minus 26 p.m. The moment of departure is here. It is impossible to collect our thoughts since few of them are voiced. But I know that the same are with all of us. Can we pull the heavy sledge with great distance? 800 miles over trackless, windswept barrier and drift. Can we find the carefully arranged supply camps we left on our trail? Can we trust our navigation instruments? Can we survive? January 21st, temperature minus 30.4. This morning, while freeing the sledge from the ice, Evans smashed his hand. I'm afraid the poor chap is in for trouble. His wounds will not close in this cold. And we absolutely cannot spare the time to camp as our rations are very low, as well as our fuel. January 28th, night camp. Temperature minus 27. The miles continue to fall behind us, but with painful slowness. Our diet and with it our general condition has improved since finding our half-degree supply camp. Only 42 miles to the next one, but we're not without ailments. Oates is suffering from a very cold foot. Evans' hands and face are in a horrible state. And tonight, Wilson is suffering tortures from snow blindness. Bowers and I are the only ones without trouble at present.
7: Got to rest.
3: Don't try to help, Evans. Just hold to the sledge.
7: I wasn't helping, Captain. I've got to rest anyway. I get dizzy.
3: Zola, don't sit down, Evans. Step on your feet.
5: Can't we put him in his sleeping bag and put him on the sledge?
7: No, I won't do that.
5: We can pull him.
7: I won't do it.
3: If it's for the good of the rest of us, Evans.
7: No, I'll stay here first.
3: Then, if it's an order.
7: No, not that kind of an order. I won't be dragged on by the rest of you.
3: Then you've got to come along.
5: 7 or 8 more miles, Evans. Then we'll be stopping for some rest and a hot meal.
7: I'm not thinking of those miles. How many more 7 miles are there?
3: Let's cover these as well.
7: How many more?
3: Evans!
7: I'll do the best I can.
3: I'm sure of it, Evans. And everything will be all right?
7: Yes.
3: All right. There'll be hot food in a few more hours. Let's move on. February 11th, temperature minus 26.2. The worst day we've had during the trip, and greatly owing to our own fault. We started on a wretched surface, pulling on sledge. The light was horrible. Dulled by fog, it made everything look fantastic. As we went on, the light grew worse, and we found ourselves in pressure. Then came the fatal decision to steer east. The disturbance grew worse, and my spirits received a very rude shock. The farther we plunged ahead, the less possible it seemed that we could find a way out. We struggled until 9 p.m. to do nothing more but make camp. There's no getting away from the fact that we are not pulling strong.
7: Haynesbury Pony Sledge. John Wright Pony Sledge. Gerbold.
3: Your eyes, Wilson. How are they?
4: Better, I think.
3: Let me see. Yes, I think they are.
7: Pony Sledge.
3: Oh, Evans.
7: George. Oh, yeah.
3: What were you saying?
7: Was I saying something? I didn't think I was. I thought I was asleep.
3: Perhaps you were.
5: Know what you were saying, Evans? You were naming the schools that donated sledges for the expedition.
7: Oh, I thought I was asleep. Must have been dreaming about home. I like it better there than I do here. I mean, I like dreaming about it. I like it.
3: Get as much rest as you can, Evans. You'll want an early start. Oates, how's your foot?
6: All right. It's better, Captain. It bothers a bit in the morning, but then it gets better.
3: Good.
6: How do you get along so well, Captain?
3: Oh, because I know everything is going to be all right.
6: Are you just cheering us up, or do you really think so?
3: Of course I think so. You know as well as I what splendid planning we've had. Everything is going precisely as it should. There's a line of supply camps right back to the ship. All we've got to do is follow it. February 17th, a very terrible day, although we got out of the turmoil. Evans looked a little better after a good sleep and declared he was all right. He started in his place on the traces, but half an hour later, he had to leave the sledge and follow behind. At the first rest stop, he came up very slowly. He stayed with us for a while, then dropped out again. We tried to pull him on the sledge, but had not the strength, and he fell behind. At lunch camp, we saw him coming far astern, and when we looked again, he had fallen.
8: Evans? Evans? Is he alive?
3: Wait. Yes. Get him to his feet. Get him moving. Come on, Evans. Evans.
7: Oh, no. Let me go.
3: Walk, Evans. Walk, man.
8: Walk, Evans.
7: I don't want to go.
3: Don't get the others, Bowers. Bring the sledge.
8: Right. Evans, listen to me. You can't lie here. You've got to move.
3: Evans, come on, get up. You have to do it. They can't lift you.
7: Over there. Over there by the tree. Go fetch. Over there.
3: When we got him into the tent, he was quite comatose. And he died quietly at 12:30 p.m. It's a terrible thing to lose a companion that way. His passing is a frightfully personal thing to each of us.
9: As is usual, our doubts and fears are not voiced. But I don't think that one of us does not wonder how many of the remaining four can survive.

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0: And now, Autolite brings back to our Hollywood soundstage Mr. Herbert Marshall in Elliot Lewis's production of The Diary of Captain Scott, a true story well calculated to keep you in...

0: February 22nd, night camp. Temperature minus 22.9. There's little doubt we have inflow rot and critical time going home. And the lateness of the seas may make it rather serious. We never won a march of 8.5 miles with greater difficulty than we did today. We've come now a bit more than half the distance, which leaves almost 400 distressing miles of dragging still before us. On the bright side, we found another supply camp and 10 full days of provisions and have less than 70 miles to the next camp. February 25th, night camp. Temperature minus 23.2. A little despondent again. The really terrible stuff. Oates' foot is almost completely gone and he is helpless. It leaves the pulling up to Wilson almost totally blind now. Bowers and me. And we do not do well at all. The truth is, there is not enough energy in our ration. Without tremendous intakes of energy in this cold, we suffer physically and mentally too. There is little communication between us in the tent at night now.
1: Yes?
2: What is it, Scott?
1: Well, I thought I
0: heard something. I thought you said something, didn't you?
1: No.
0: Bowers. I've got to talk to you, Bowers.
1: Oh, of course.
0: I, Bowers, I'm terribly worried. I didn't think it was you who called. I heard my wife.
2: Under these conditions, I
0: hardly
2: think...
0: Wait, let me tell you. It started last night. I was with her, Bowers, and there wasn't a dream. I was lying awake, looking up at the peak of the tent. And suddenly I was with her. In our library at home.
2: You must have been dreaming.
0: No, I wasn't. I could feel everything and smell everything. The perfume she was wearing, the warmth from the fire. I was warm, Bowers. I was warm, even after I came back here. No dream can accomplish that. I went home. I held her in my arms. And we went up to see our son. It was night, and he was asleep. And then we went back to the library and sat before the fire. And it was warm.
3: I'm sorry that he's asleep, Bob, but it is late.
0: I know. Well, every time. And oh, what tales I'll have to tell him. Of courageous men serving their country. I'll make him proud to be an Englishman.
3: Oh, I'm sure he will be, darling.
0: Above all, we must guard him against indolence. We must make him a strenuous man. Interest him in natural history. Better than games.
3: He'll be a good man.
0: And you, Kate, if I could tell you the millions of thoughts I've had of you.
3: I was with you, I think. I worried so. I knew you must have been suffering.
0: There was some. There's bound to be when a feat is as great as ours. The years of planning. 800 miles we marched to the pole. 800 back. But what wealth we brought to the scientists. And what honor we brought to England.
3: Your home, darling. And that's more important than science and honor. You're home and you won't ever go away again.
0: No. I've served my duty, I think. I shall collect and arrange my notes. Perhaps I shall write a book and describe the bottom of the world and living there.
3: But never go back.
0: The drift snow, like finest flower, flickering up under one's clothing and stinging as a sandblast.
3: But never go back.
0: The great cloudy columns of snowdrift advancing from the south. And heralding the storm.
3: But never go back.
0: No, I like it here. I'm warm. Warm. I'm warm.
2: It was a dream, Scott. Good Lord, it's nothing to worry about.
0: It was not a dream. All of your senses don't coordinate in a dream. You don't smell and touch and feel. Well, I've told you. It was the first sign of a breakdown. I wanted you to know.
2: Of course it isn't. You're in splendid shape.
0: Thanks, Bowers. I owe you a great deal.
2: Nonsense.
0: At least I owe you the privilege of getting you to sleep. Good night, Bowers.
2: Good night.

0: March 1st. Lunch.
1: Very cold last night.
0: Minimum minus 41.5.
1: But our fortunes have changed.
0: At least the future looks brighter. Bauer's excellent navigating has kept us precisely on course, and on it we found an unexpected supply tent containing rations and a note addressed to me. The men back at the Cape had taken it upon themselves to change plans, for which we are happy. The next camp, we expected only supplies, has been enlarged and manned. We are to be met there with dog sledges. At that point, our dragging days are finished. And only 24 and a half miles away. March 2nd, night camp. All the elation of yesterday has been crashed. Misfortune rarely comes singly. This day we have suffered three distinct blows. First, through some oversight, our fuel or supply is less than half what we thought it was. Second, Titus Oates disclosed his feet. They show very bad indeed. They will never be saved. Lastly, the weather has turned on us. Blizzard conditions are extreme. We are in a very tight place indeed. But none of us is despondent, or at least none shows it. March 10th. Things steadily going downhill. Midday, minus 43. Blizzard still with us. Oates unable to go on, so camped at noon. Have covered only 11 miles in the 8 days past.
2: Captain.
0: Yes, Oates.
2: It's quite difficult to say this without sounding heroic, but I'm going to die, and I know it.
0: No, you aren't, Oates. You mustn't talk like that.
2: It's no good, Captain. I know I am, and I'm not afraid.
0: Stop that, Oates.
2: I know what I'm saying. And the quicker it happens, the better. I'm not going to hold the rest of you back. I know how I felt about poor Evan. He was holding us back, and I knew he was going to die, and I was angry at him for keeping on as long as he did.
0: Oates!
3: What kind of talk is that, Oates?
2: Oh, it's the truth, and I don't care. When he was holding us back, and I knew there was no chance for him, I wanted him to die. Well, I don't know what the rest of you were thinking, but that's what I was. And now I'm holding you back. And I won't have that. I want you to leave me.
0: We'll not leave you, Oates.
2: Please, Captain. I'm not afraid. I'd like to go. I'm tired and it hurts, and I'd like to go to sleep and not wake up. I've no family to leave like the rest of you.
0: We won't leave you, Oates. You know that.
2: I want it that way. I'll get in my sleeping bag and I'll get to sleep. I'm not afraid. I want to.
0: We can't do that, Oates. Even if we agreed with you, we couldn't leave you.
2: Please, Captain, you know I'm right. All of you know. Please, Captain. Please.

March 16th or 17th. Lost track of dates, but I think the last is correct. Poor Titus Oates is gone. Should this journal be found, I want these facts recorded. This was his end. He woke in the morning yesterday. It was blowing a blizzard. He said, "I'm just going outside. Shan't be long." He went out into the blizzard, and we have not seen him since.

0: March 18th, nightcap. We are 14 miles away from the sledge camp. But ill fortune presses, my right foot is gone. 2 days ago, I was power possessor, the best feat, now one is gone. The others are still confident of getting through, but I don't know. March 21st. Got within 11 miles of Dog Sledge Camp yesterday. The blizzard forced us to lay up. We cannot move against it. We do not dare to leave the tent. We would surely die if we're dead.
1: Bob, over here.
0: Oh, I didn't see you.
1: So nice in the sun. I thought I'd sit out for a bit.
0: Too nice.
1: Nothing like this at your precious South Pole.
0: No, nothing like this. Down there, even when the sun is high, it's always weak and diffused. And because of the reflection from the ice on every side, there never is a definite shadow, always a number of shadows of any man or object.
1: I think you love it.
0: No, I hate it. 5 men march to the pole and they say they've conquered it. But they haven't. It will conquer them.
1: You'll never go back, will you?
0: No.
1: I didn't want you to go, remember? I was afraid you wouldn't come back. Do you remember when I said that?
0: Yes, I remember. And I laughed at you, didn't I?
1: I was such a coward.
0: I laughed and told you that I would conquer it. Just for you. That I would name a glacier for you.
1: And I asked you how a woman should act when a glacier is named after her.
0: Well, I didn't name a glacier for you, but I've thought of you, Kate. I've thought and dreamed of you so often. It's important that you know that. It's important that you know that. I think of you constantly. You and our son. He must be active. He must be strong. And you must protect him, and he must protect you.
2: Scott!
0: Kate, I love you. If this...
2: Scott! Like...
0: Why are you... Yes, for Bowers.
3: Wilson is dead.
0: Oh, Wilson. Oh, Wilson is dead.

March 29th. Since the 21st, Bowers and I, surviving Wilson, have had a continuous gale and blizzard from west-southwest and southwest. We had fuel to make 2 cups of tea apiece and bear food for 2 days on the 20th. Every day we've been ready to start for the Dog's Edge camp, 11 miles away. But outside the door of the tent, it remains a scene of whirling drift. I do not think we can hope for any better things now. We shall stick it out to the end. But we are getting weaker, of course. And the end cannot be far. It seems a pity. But I do not think I can write much more. This rough journal and our dead bodies must tell the story. In dying, we ask

The following year, an expedition formed by Captain Scott comrades at the main depot at Cape Armitage set out and found his body, along with that of Bowers and Wilson. Search was carried on for Oates and Evans, but they were never found. A great cairn was built at the site of Scott's final camp, a trivial monument to the courage of five men, and especially to the complete devotion to duty

0: Suspense. A true story presented by Autolite. Tonight's star, Mr. Herbert Marshall.
1: And once again, here is Mr. Marshall. Bart, we enjoyed your performance as Captain Scott, and we hope you'll be back with us again soon.
2: Thank you, Harlow. All you have to do is to ask me. An invitation from Autolite to appear on Suspense is, well, it's as welcome as a letter from home.
1: Well, Bart, it is like a letter from home because, you see, we count you a member of the Autolite family, along with the 98,000 Autolite distributors and dealers, the nearly 30,000 men and women in 28 great Autolite plants from coast to coast, and the 18,000 people who have invested a portion of their savings in Autolite.
2: Well, Harlow, to all of the Autolite family, may I say thank you, and to our listeners, may I say good night, and remember,
1: you're always right with Autolite.
0: Next week, another true story about an almost legendary man. The dramatic recreation of The Shooting of Billy the Kid, starring Mr. Frank Lovejoy. The program will be heard on Suspense. Suspense is produced and directed by Elliot Lewis, with music composed by Lucian Morwick and conducted by Lud Bluskin. The soloist tonight was Eloise. The Diary of Captain Scott was adapted for Suspense by Gil Dowd. In tonight's story, June Whitley was heard as Kate, Tudor Owen as Bowers, Ben Wright as Oates, Joseph Kearns as Evans, and Charles Davis as Wilson.
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0: In Subway, a suspense play produced, edited, and directed for Shenley by William Spear.
3: Subway always gets me. I have to stand back from the edge of the platform when a train's coming in because, well, heights don't bother me or closed-in places or any of those other things that give some people the willies. No. No, with me, it's the subway. The shining tracks and the train roaring in out of the black. But I always make myself stand way back when I'm waiting. That's how it started that night. I instinctively drew back when I saw the gleaming white headlight appear in the tunnel, rushing toward me out of the dark. I made myself draw back, but what I really wanted to do was to throw myself in front of that train. The lights on the shining rails hypnotized me like the gleaming eyes of a snake. I stepped backwards in a panic, but that mob, that 5 o'clock mob, poured in behind me and shoved and pulled me with it. I'd been pushed around all day, and I had this awful cold. And I hated everybody. That's a terrible thing to say, I guess, but that's the way I felt, like committing murder. Oh, I was so tired. So worn out, my feet felt glued to my shoes. And of all the people in the world I didn't want to see, wouldn't that just have to be the night I was shoved right next to Ruth Carney?
4: Paula Stevens! Where have you been keeping yourself? I haven't seen you since the Academy.
3: Hello, Ruth.
4: My favorite actress. What are you doing these days?
3: Oh, nothing. I worked in a drugstore for a while.
4: Drugstore? You haven't deserted the theater, have you?
3: I'm afraid I have.
4: You, with all your talent.
3: Ruth, I can't seem to find anything.
4: But you, of all of us. Well, you can't give up. You were so intense about it. Did you try summer star?
3: Try? Oh, I tried to get on all right, but...
4: Yes, I know. I had to pay for the privilege of appearing in the summer theater. I did the Westport season. Prentice, you know. Oh, it was wonderful fun. And it's well worth it to me to be able to say I'd had professional experience.
3: Well, that's fine. If you can afford it.
4: Oh, it's awful the way you have to have money for everything these days.
3: Yes, it is. Oh, don't get too close to me, Ruth. I have the most awful sore throat. I just...
4: And if you don't have money, you have to have pull, don't you? Oh, and speaking of pull, have you heard about me?
3: No, I haven't.
4: I'm general understudy for Night Laughter. The producer...
3: John C. Whitner?
4: Yes, he was an old friend of Dad's. He used to come over to dinner when I was little. I'd hear them talk about the theater, and I thought there'd be nothing in the world like being an actress. Such fun. All that glamour and all the sensational parties and everybody...
3: Such fun.
4: And the press...
3: Not the acting. Not the thrill of working at something you wanted to do so much that not doing it makes you not want to live. No. Oh, no. It's such fun. And parties. Wearing expensive suits like the one she had on. Ruth chattered on and I looked at her. The subway stopped. More people got on. Still more and more. It seemed as though they'd never stop getting on. Someone would grab the doors and hold them open, and they kept trying to close them. A fat man chewing a horrible cold cigar stub pushed me still closer to the roof, and
5: I
3: jumped as something sharp stuck into my side. I was puzzled for a moment, and then I remembered the scissors Mother had asked me to get for her. They were very sharp, and they'd ruined my purse. But it didn't make any difference. It was old, like everything else I had. I closed my hand over the scissors and I held them tightly so they wouldn't do any more damage. And then, I don't know why, I found myself staring at Ruth's hat. It was so smart, so expensive, so everything that mine wasn't. I found myself hating Ruth's hat.
4: Well, as I was saying, after Dad died, Mr. Rittner stopped coming over so often. So when I got bored with the academy, I hopped right down to his office and I said, Mr. Rittner, do you remember Henry Connor? Well, I'm his daughter, Ruth. I want to be an actress. Of course, I don't expect big parts right away, but maybe if I could get a walk-on or something. Oh, imagine my nerve, Paula. Saying that to a big producer like John C. Rittner. But anyway, that's what I did. And do you know what he said to me?
3: No. No, what did he say to
4: me? He said, Ruth, I admire your spunk. And if you're half as good an actress as your father was a set designer, you'll be all right. And he hired me, just like that.
3: And your general understudy.
4: That's me. But no one's ever been sick. Confidentially, I'm glad.
3: You're glad?
4: Oh, yes. You see, I've never gotten up in any of the parts like I'm supposed to. If I ever had to go on, actually go on. Oh, I tell you, I get away with murder.
3: Murder? I couldn't look at her face. I didn't even want to look at any of the passenger spaces. And when I raised my eyes, I saw still more faces simpering down at me from advertisements overhead. I hated everybody and everything. I turned and looked outside the windows. The wet, slimy darkness was roaring past like black death. One faulty switch, one obstruction on the tracks could bring it crashing in on all of us. And who'd be the losers? Not Ruth with her silly chatter. Not these other passengers with their tired, blank faces. And not me. Oh, certainly not me. My own tired, blank face was reflected in the window pane, gray and thin. And it didn't seem out of place shimmering in that air of black death just outside.
4: Mr. Richard's a wonderful man, really, Paula. You should meet him. Matter of fact, well, I hadn't meant to tell you this. I didn't want to build your hopes up, but I've told him about you.
3: About me?
4: Yes. You know, I always did think you had loads of talent. So I told him one day, I told him, Mr. Rittner, if anything ever happens to me, I mean, should you decide to give me a real part in your new show, why, don't worry about who General Understudy Night Laster. I know just the girl, Paula Stevens.
3: Ruth, you told him that?
4: Yes. And if the time ever comes and I have to leave, well, he knows your name and everything. But don't build up your hopes, honey. He hasn't a part for me in the new show.
3: Oh.
4: And as far as anything happening to make me quit, well, there isn't the slightest chance.
3: Envy and hatred welled up so in me that my throat burned like fire. And the fat man with that cigar was leaning against me, and I lashed out like a drowning person.
5: Hey, watch it, lady, watch it.
3: I took it out on him. Who I really wanted to knock out of my way was Ruth. Ruth standing between me and the break I'd dreamed of. Understudy in a hit show. But she had said, well, don't build up your hopes, honey. There isn't the slightest chance. But wasn't there the slightest chance? I thought, the slightest chance of something happening to her. The train started up again, jolted me so that I was thrown sickeningly against Ruth. My fingers were testing the points of the scissors in my bag. No one could see me. We were packed in too solidly. Scissors were sharp and cold and long. Yes, they seemed long enough. I kept my eyes on the dim lights and dirty concrete and tiles of the station we sped through as the train throbbed along uptown. I was holding the scissors as though they were a weapon. I was suddenly sure that at some time or another, scissors had been used as a weapon. The scissors in my bag seemed to grow bigger with an idea. Idea and scissors. Scissors and idea. They were increasing in size. The ache in my throat had gone up into my ears, too. Throbbing. Keeping time with the throbbing of the subway. I looked away from the blackness outside and stared up at the white light of the ceiling. The electric fan overhead was suspended like a spider. Suspended like a spider. Like the spider that was spinning. No, not spinning as a spider should spin, but whirling. Yes, that was it, whirling. Like my brain was whirling. Ruth?
4: Yes?
3: You play on Sundays, don't you?
4: Oh, yeah.
3: No show tonight, then. Ruth, why don't you come home and eat with me? There's just Mother and me. We'll be all alone.
4: Oh, I'd love to, Paula. Frankly, I didn't have anything to look forward to but a boring evening. I'm glad now I couldn't find a taxi.
3: Well, Mother will be very glad to see you.
4: Oh, it's very sweet of you to ask me. I haven't had a home-cooked meal in a long time.
3: A casual invitation after a casual meeting. No one knew that Ruth was coming to my house for dinner. Ruth didn't even know where I lived. Get her off the subway a few stations early. Many empty lots up this way. Then one thrust of these sharp scissors. Ordinary scissors. Brand new scissors. And a body in an empty lot. And after a few days, after the funeral, a humble application to Mr. John C. Rittner for my girlfriend's job. He'd remember I'd been recommended by Ruth herself. Oh, and I'll show them. I'll know every line perfectly. And one night the star will not go on. No, I'll go on. That will be it. The noise outside didn't seem like the roar of the subway anymore. It was like tremendous applause. Applause for me.

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0: We passed some station, 116th Street, I guess it was. I remember I studied Ruth with new, cold interest. I was certainly stronger than she. She wouldn't be expecting anything. Besides, she wouldn't know how to struggle. Things had always come easily to her. She was so wrapped up in her own affairs, she just chattered away.
1: Oh, it's been the most fun getting those checks every week and never having to lift a finger to earn them. If they ever catch up with me...
0: The breaks go to girls like Ruth, who think that being an actress is great fun. And others, others who really, truly love the theater. They never get a chance. There's no way for them to make their own breaks. Not very often, anyway. But I had a way in my purse that night. I could get Ruth's job. Belonged to an actress, not her. It belonged to me. To me.
1: Where do we change, Paula?
0: Oh, we got the local here. We're coming in now. We pushed and elbowed and jostled our way out of the car. We were the last ones out. So we had to turn around and face the tracks with a solid mob at our back. It made me nervous. I hated to stand so near the edge. But there was no way to get to the middle of the platform without bullying my way through. And I didn't want to have to explain to Ruth how I felt. But I managed to get my feet placed an inch or so in back of her as we stood wedged in the crowd. That made me feel a little better. Ruth between me and the tracks. Ruth between me and my destiny. Ruth, always in the way. Just a little push, I thought. Maybe it would be easier. A little push just before a train came in and...
1: Paula! Look at that man over there. Doesn't he remind you of Bill?
0: Well, yes. Yes, he does.
1: Oh. How is Bill, by the way?
0: Oh, Bill's fine.
1: You still going with him?
0: Yes.
1: Oh, he's a wonderful guy, that Bill. I remember one time...
0: I remembered, too. I remembered how Ruth had tried to take Bill away from me once. She'd done everything in her power. And there for a while, I thought she was going to succeed, too. But she hadn't. He was too nice. He wasn't the type to care if a girl couldn't dress in the latest styles and... If she didn't have the smartest hats...
1: I knew him first, you know.
0: Yes, I know you did.
1: He used to date me before he knew you. He was just a kid, of course, and I got interested in another boy. But believe me, when I ran into Bill about a year ago, I couldn't help thinking that maybe I'd made a mistake in giving him up so easily.
0: You didn't give him up too easily.
1: Oh, yes, I did. Much easier than I would now if I had it to do all over again. You're very serious about him, aren't you?
0: Yes, very.
1: You take everything pretty seriously, don't you, Paula?
0: Ruth was standing on the edge, and she wasn't laughing anymore. She was staring at me in a very peculiar way. She moved around in back of me, and now I was on the edge. In spite of myself, I looked down at the gleaming rails. Two long silver ribbons pointing toward the black hole where the platform broke off and the walls closed in. And the train was approaching. I watched the tracks, fascinated. I waited for the hypnotic gleam of the headlights to make the rails sparkle and shine and beckon to me. And then the headlights beamed at me out of the void. At me, me. It was a great warm spotlight. And I swayed over the edge to meet it. And I couldn't stop myself.

0: Oh, the train was in and out. I was shaking. Ruth's arms were around me, holding me tight. She pulled me back just before I might have... would have... I should have jumped.
1: What's the matter, Paula? You nearly fell right in front of that train. Are you ill now?
0: No. No, I'm just dizzy, I guess. I'm all right now. Thanks for holding me, Ruth. I don't think I really would have fallen, though. Come on, let's get in the car.
1: You look like you were weak or something. You could do with some food. I'll bet you didn't have lunch.
0: No, I didn't. I forgot. But we'll be home soon.
1: I'm starved myself. I'll certainly be glad to get to your place.
0: Oh, I hated her worse than ever. What right did she have to pull me back if I wanted to jump? What business is it of hers how I felt? I felt for the scissors in my purse. I wrapped my handkerchief around the handle. No fingerprints, no clues, no motive. Nothing that would be connected with me. A friend that hadn't seen her in ages. And what motive could I have? All I wanted was her job, and nobody would ever think that I had committed murder to get a job. People just didn't do things like that. Not unless they were desperate and bitter with nothing to lose.
1: I think we can grab a couple of seats in a minute. Those two men are getting off. Wouldn't you think they'd have offered them to us in the first place? Really, men in New York.
0: I followed her lead. We got the seats. And I sat down very carefully. Like an old woman. I hadn't sat down all day. Just walked from one office to another. Ooh, the muscles in my back and legs ached. I had to sit in an upright position. The warm blood came rushing upward as I lifted first one foot and then the other gingerly off the floor. The arches ached with relief. And my head swam. I was so grateful just to be able to sit. Oh, grateful. To think that the simple act of sitting down could mean so much to me. Paula Stevens, the most promising actress at the Academy a few years ago. Now nobody would even give me a walk on. I turned and I stared at Ruth. I thought, maybe I won't wait for the empty lot.
1: Paula, what's the matter with you? Here we are sitting down and comfortable and you're frowning like a bear with a sore tooth. What are you frowning about?
0: I looked around desperately for something I could be frowning at. A man across the aisle was reading a newspaper and I saw a headline. That could be making me frown. I indicated it.
1: Oh, you mean the headline?
0: Yes.
1: Hit and run driver kills child. Oh, that is nasty. Makes me sick to see things like that. I never read them. Does it affect you that way?
0: Yes, the lowest form of humanity. And suddenly the train shot out of the underground onto the trestle, out of darkness into the twilight of a tenement street. A moment before, nothing could be seen through the dirty car windows but the reflection of your own drawn face. But then the ramshackle apartment buildings flashed by outside, showing intimate glimpses of bare kitchens and dim bedrooms, gray wash and cheap living rooms, families going through the functions of living, poor families, tragic living. From the blackness of the tunnel to the twilight of poverty, from death to life, first death and then life. Kept pace with the subway. Not life, then death, but death to life. Death brings another kind of life. Not necessarily sordid life like this, but new life. Death makes room for somebody else to live. One death for another life. Ruth's death for my new life.
1: You know, I've been thinking about that headline, too. I mean, the one about the hit-and-run driver. I suppose I do get panicky.
0: Well, it's still the lowest form of humanity.
1: Still in all, I think I can understand how it could happen to anybody. You're driving along, maybe thinking of something else, maybe going a little too fast. You know what I mean. You're just anxious to get someplace in a hurry, and you aren't watching what's ahead. And all of a sudden, bingo, you've hit something.
0: Does that mean you shouldn't stop and...
1: Well, you don't know what you've hit. Oh. Maybe it's just an old crate or a pile of junk. It isn't necessarily a kid or a dog, even. You just don't know. And if you stop and look, you may find you're a murderer. Yes, but if you keep on, You can tell yourself it was just an old piece of junk and go on your way. Now, I can understand a hit-and-run driver. Yes, I can.
2: Oh, why just was she raving about a hit-and-run driver? She wore the subject ragged. Well, I thought anyway it won't be much longer now. I won't have to listen to her much longer anyway. One more station and we'd get out. She wouldn't know it wasn't my station yet. And then we'd walk over by the lot. Cut across it in the dark. The scissors. One hard plunge. And back to the subway for the rest of my ride. Alone. Why, I wouldn't even be late for supper. Subway emptied a little. Seemed to be flying through the night, carrying me on dark wings toward my first chance at being something. We were going awfully fast. Too fast. You know what I mean? You're anxious to get someplace, and bingo, you something. A pile of junk. It has to be junk. An obstruction to be cleared away for something more important passing by. But if I should stop and look, it's a girl. Like me. But it's a girl dead in an empty lot. This was our station. This was it.
1: Do we get out here, Paula?
2: I was looking at her. Ruth. An obstruction in my path. I had stopped and I had looked at her.
1: What's the matter, Paula? I thought this was it. Don't we get out here?
2: I had stopped to look. And I had seen that she was a girl. A human being.
1: Paula! You said we were supposed to get off here.
2: Yes. Yes, Ruth. Yes. The train started away without us. Somehow it seemed to run more smoothly, as though its wings were light instead of dark. And I was strangely rested. My mind was blank, and I rolled the blankness around, and I tasted it. I swallowed, and my mouth and my throat. It felt better. Falls of yesterday's newspapers scurried off the platform and flattened themselves in the corners. And
1: I'll be glad to get there.
2: Oh, yes.
1: I'm starved.
2: Ruth was a girl. She was a human being. Everybody on that subway was an individual human being. And I had to drive according to the rules. I couldn't hit and run. How could I have ever thought that I could? If I had to get there the hard way, well, I could take it.
1: This way, Paula?
2: Yes. Yes, this way, Ruth. Into the light. I climbed the ramp to the street exit with a new bounce in my feet. I felt in my purse, only to wrap my handkerchief carefully around the scissor points, not the handles. I couldn't afford to completely ruin my already damaged bag. And Ruth was chattering again. Soon we'd be home. And as she chattered, I thought, Ruth's older than I, but she seems like a child. She'll probably never grow up. But I did. That night, arm in arm with Ruth, we walked past an empty lot. And I never even thought of looking back.

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0: And now, with a case of nerves and the performance of Edward G. Robinson, Suspense.
3: I got off the train in Toledo and walked through the station to the street. I passed up the waiting taxi and swung aboard a bus. Taxi drivers are likely to remember you, and I couldn't take a chance on that. I hadn't paid any attention to the bus. I didn't know what the line was or where it was going. It didn't make any difference. I didn't know Toledo very well anyway. I watched out the window, and when I came to a likely neighborhood, I got off. Strange, unfamiliar quarter of the city, and yet familiar, because every city has neighborhoods like it. Drab, faceless houses looking almost alike. And then most of them, drab men and women, anxious to make a dollar by renting a room.
4: Now, this here is a nice room. It's the best one I got. Your window's on two sides. There's a nice soft bed.
3: Well, I'll take it.
4: How long you figure on staying?
3: Oh, just overnight. I'll pay you now.
4: Oh, well, that's $2, please.
3: Yeah. Oh.
4: What's the matter, mister? Are you sick?
3: Yes, yes, I'm very sick. Is there a doctor near here?
4: Hey, you are sick.
3: Yeah, I think I'll go to bed. That doctor.
4: Oh, yeah. There's Dr. Martin just around the corner. He's young, but he's good.
3: Well, would you call him for me, please? Ask him to come right up. Oh.
4: Yeah, sure. Right away.
3: Come in.
5: I'm Dr. Martin. You're Mr.
3: My name is Wentworth, Doctor. James Wentworth.
5: Oh, yes.
3: I just got into town. I'm afraid I'm in for my old trouble again.
5: Oh, what's that, Mr. Wentworth?
3: Trigeminal neuralgia.
5: Ah.
3: Had bad attacks before. Yeah,
5: just where is the pain?
3: Here. And here.
5: Oh, yes. Now, if you'll...
3: No. Don't touch it. It's like a red-hot iron, even the draft of air.
5: I know. Really, you should have that nerve operated.
3: Yes, I'm going to have it down when I get home.
5: Oh, and where's that?
3: Cleveland.
5: Cleveland. I know a lot of men there. Who's your doctor?
3: Dr. Fletcher.
5: Lawrence Fletcher.
3: Yes. Andrew. Andrew R. Fletcher.
5: I don't recall him.
3: But he's waiting to clear up a heart condition before he operates.
5: Oh, yes, very sound. Now, how did this attack come on?
3: Oh, the way they always do. I was shaving and I touched a nerve with the razor.
5: Yes, the trigger point. It's very typical.
3: Now, that doesn't help me when that nerve starts jumping.
5: When will you be back in Cleveland?
3: About 3 days.
5: I'll give you a prescription. This is morphine, 1/4 grain. You've taken it before?
3: Yes, that's the only thing that gives me any relief.
5: Well, then I don't have to tell you about it. I'll drop this off at the drugstore and have them send it up.
3: Well, thank you, Doctor. Tell them to hurry.
5: And I'd better give you a shot right now.
3: Huh? Oh,
5: Huh?
3: You know, Doctor, I think the pain isn't so bad now. I don't like to take more than I have to.
5: Oh, well, If you're sure you can get along.
3: Well, yes, yes, I can make out all right. I'll hold the tablets until later. I paid Dr. Martin, young Dr. Martin of Toledo, and he left. I waited for the package to arrive from the drugstore. Then I stayed the night so the landlady wouldn't think it was peculiar. In the morning, I got on the train and went back to Cleveland, to the hospital with the little white tablets in my pocket. The little white tablets with which I would kill Louise. It had been so simple to deceive the young, impressionable doctor. So simple to counterfeit the symptoms that I'd seen Louise react to for 4 years now. It would keep her in bed for 4 years more. Great. 20. I'd live with the tic douloureux, the painful nerve so long. Too long indeed. Dr. Bantu had to come every day now. The nurse had to be on hand day and night to combat Louise's attacks, to quiet the raging nerve with morphine. Yes, but not for long. In my pocket were the little white tablets that would bring her peace. I went into the hospital kitchen.
4: Oh, hello, Mr. Baker.
3: Oh, hello, Nellie. I'd like to bring Mr. Baker a milk.
4: Of course. And just give it a touch of the fire to take the chill out. I've missed you. Been away, I hear, Mr. Baker.
3: Yes, I had to go out of town.
4: And you ask me it's a good thing. For you, I mean. You needed a change. The hospital day after day was telling on you.
3: Oh, I don't think so.
4: Yes, it was. I could see. You're a good man, Mr. Baker. Believe me, it's like a saint you're bearing your trials. Not like some others I could mention.
3: Well, isn't the milk ready, Nellie?
4: It is, it is. There we are. Spoonful of sugar. Just the way Mrs. Baker likes it.
3: Well, thank you, Nellie.
4: And give Mrs. Baker my regards.
3: Yes, I'll do that, Nellie. Now, it was just a matter of stepping into an alcove on the way to Louise's room, dropping the white tablets into the warm milk. Sugar would mask the bitter taste. Oh, here. An ideal spot.
6: Mr. Baker.
3: Huh? Oh, nurse.
6: Did I startle you? I didn't mean to.
3: No, of course not.
6: Oh, bringing just... Mrs. Baker a milk, I see. Well, I'm going up there myself. May I keep you company?
3: Yes, of course, of course. Nurse White walked beside me to Louise's room. The chance for the night was gone. Another night of pain for Louise. I felt a sudden anger at the nurse. And a moment later, I realized how unreasonable it was. It was hard to be angry with anyone so pert, so alive, so beautiful. Even in her severe uniform, she managed to remain feminine, provocative. It was always a flower at her shoulder. Today, it was a sprig of flowering dogwood, and her quiet, unprofessional perfume was an exciting tingle in my nostrils. And then, we were in front of Louise's door.
6: Hello, Mrs. Baker. Look what I brought you.
7: Albert, dear.
3: Hello, darling.
7: Oh, I'm so glad you're back, darling. I missed you.
3: I missed you, too. Here's your milk.
7: You never forget, do you, Albert?
3: How was your day?
7: Just fine. Wasn't it, Miss White?
6: Oh, yes, Mrs. Baker. A very good day, all things considered.
3: Well, I'm glad. I brought you something else, Louise.
7: Oh, the locket. Thank you, Albert, for remembering. Look, nurse, isn't it beautiful?
6: Oh, it is. It's an old piece, isn't it?
7: It belonged to my mother.
3: I had to hunt all over the house for it. Whatever gave you the sudden notion you wanted it anyway?
7: I don't know. I've had a feeling I'll be joining Mother soon.
3: Oh, Louise. Please, don't talk that way.
6: Now, Mrs. Baker, you're going to be up on your feet before you know it. And that's almost enough talking tonight, Mr. Baker.
3: No.
6: Mrs. Baker, do you want me to leave a tablet for you?
7: Yes, thank you, dear.
6: Here you are. I hope you don't need to take it. Well, good night.
3: Good night, Miss White. The tablet. You've been taking it every night?
7: Well, I try not to. But lately, the pain.
3: Yes, I know.
7: Oh, Albert, dear, you deserve something better than this.
3: Oh, please, please, dear.
7: Now, your nose to the grindstone to pay for the doctors and nurses.
3: Oh, don't worry.
7: A little handball at the club, and then This room.
3: Yes, but you're going to get better, dear. You must believe the doctor.
7: That's what Pauline says.
3: Pauline?
7: The nurse.
3: Oh, yes, yes, yes, of course. Oh, is she looking out for you all right?
7: She's a dear. And very pretty, don't you think?
3: Pretty? Yes, I suppose so. I hadn't noticed.
7: I used to be pretty. You used to embarrass me sometimes, the way you looked at me.
3: But you're still beautiful, Louise. You'll always be.
7: I'm sorry, dear. I won't talk like that again. You'd better go now, Albert. I'll try to sleep.
3: Yes. Well, good night, dear. I'll see you tomorrow.
6: Mr. Baker.
3: Oh. Miss White. I thought you'd gone.
6: I wanted to talk to you, Mr. Baker.
3: Yes?
6: It's about Mrs. Baker. She worries me. Her mental state is very low. You heard how she talked about her mother, the locket.
3: Yes, I heard.
6: She needs something, I don't know what, to snap her out of this mood. I just thought I'd mention it to you.
3: Yes, thanks. Oh, where are you going?
6: To put the morphine away.
3: You know, I don't see why Dr. Van Tuer doesn't give her more of that stuff. She needs it. Yet you ration it out as though it were poison.
6: Well, it is poison, Mr. Baker. That's why I'm particularly careful about Mrs. Baker.
3: But you don't think she'd actually...
6: Oh, well, usually the ones who talk about it don't do it, Mr. Baker, so I wouldn't worry.
3: Hmm.
6: Well, good night.
3: Wait a minute.
6: Yes?
3: Miss White. Pauline, isn't it?
6: Why, yes, I didn't think you knew.
3: Well, would you mind, when we were alone, if I called you Pauline?
6: I'd like it.
3: Thanks. Well, you know, this is an awful thing to ask, but, well, you know, it's been pretty lonely for me.
6: Oh, yes, I know. That is, I can guess.
3: Well, would you let me take you to dinner this evening?
6: Why, thank you, Mr. Baker. I'd love it. I'm off duty at 8.
3: Well, I'll pick you up then. And, Pauline.
6: Yes, Mr. Baker.
3: My name is Albert.
6: At 8, then. Albert.
3: My heart sang. She was perfect. Everything was perfect. I had my poison. I had my witnesses. Louise had said just the right things in their presence, talking about her locket, making her veiled hints at suicide. How beautifully everything fell into place. I started toward the lobby door when I heard my name.
8: Oh, Baker. I say, Baker.
3: Oh, Dr. Van Tuer. How are you?
8: I'm fine, fine. Say, I want you to meet someone. This is Dr. Martin of Toledo.
3: I looked at him, at the man who stepped forward to shake hands with me, and my mouth went dry. This was Dr. Martin of Toledo who had given me my murder prescription. The eager, bumptious young man who stood there now looking straight into my eyes and saying...
9: Hello. How's that bad nerve of yours?

0: I was caught flat-footed. I couldn't answer. Couldn't even turn and hide. Dr. Martin stared at me a minute, unbelievingly, and then his jaw hardened. After a long time, he put out his hand. Because there was nothing else to do, I took it.
1: Oh, this is Mr. Baker, Doctor. It's his wife who has this trigeminal condition.
2: His wife, eh?
1: Well, yes, of course. You didn't think I meant Mr. Baker, did you? He's as strong as an ox.
2: Yes, I can see that. No.
1: I ran into Dr. Martin in the doctor's lounge, Baker. He was telling me about a case he just saw in Toledo. Was Toledo, wasn't it, Martin? Symptoms were remarkably similar to Mrs. Baker's. Remarkably. I thought he might like to look in on Mrs. Baker. You don't mind?
3: She's sleeping, I think.
1: Oh, it's too bad. Well, another time, perhaps, eh, Doctor?
2: Oh, yes, certainly, Doctor.
1: Well, I've got to run. Glad I ran into you, Martin. Have lunch sometime, eh?
2: Yes, glad to.
1: I'll see you later, Baker.
3: Yeah, sure, Doctor, sure.
2: I'll have to be going myself now,
3: oh,
2: Mr. Baker.
3: Oh, wait, Doctor. I want to talk to you.
2: I don't see that there's anything to talk about.
3: Yes, but there is. I want you to know that I, what happened in Toledo yesterday?
2: You don't have to explain. I understand.
3: You understand? You didn't say anything to Dr. Van Tuyl.
2: Well, why should I? It's none of my business.
3: None of your business?
2: Of course. I admit I didn't have you tagged as an addict.
3: Addict?
2: Yes. You don't look like one, and that trick of refusing an immediate shot, well, I've got to hand it to you. You fooled me completely. And using your wife's symptoms. Very clever. I don't doubt you can get a supply whenever you need it with that routine.
3: No, I assure
2: please
3: you.
2: Please, don't bother to lie to me. I guess I ought to thank you for teaching me that trick. It won't work again on this baby, believe me. And now, if you'll excuse me, Mr. Baker, or Mr. Wentworth, I'm heading for a spot of handball.
3: Oh, wait.
2: Yes?
3: No hard feelings?
2: No, of course not.
3: Look, Doctor, if you really mean that about no hard feelings, and if you haven't got a partner, well, I play a pretty good game.
2: Now, that's what I call a switch, anyway. All right, hop in.

0: an addict. He took me for an addict, working on any dodge I could to get a supply of dope. Yes, but later, when he heard of Louise's death, he'd remember. I had no idea what I was going to do. I only knew that I couldn't let him go. He drove me over to the athletic club. He wasn't a member, but he held a courtesy card from the Toledo club, and he signed me in as his guest, laughing as James Wentworth. He was a fast man on the court, younger, too. I'd have had a hard time keeping up with him in any circumstances, but as it was, he beat me easily. I could think of only one thing. But he was dangerous. Dangerous, and I had to get rid of him somehow.
1: It's a nice backhand you've got there, Baker. Wish I could handle those tough ones half as well.
0: Oh, never mind the compliments, Doctor. Just remember the final score and be satisfied.
1: Say, how about a sweat out? They've got a good steam room here.
0: Yeah, sounds good to me.
1: Here, this way, then. Oh, take your towel.
0: Oh, boy. Oh, boy, this is hot.
1: Sit on your towel.
0: Yeah, good idea.
1: Oh, that was lucky for me you came along.
0: Mm.
1: Place is dead today, not a soul here.
0: Well, I enjoyed it. Oh, hot, isn't it?
1: Yeah. Say, Baker, you know, I misjudged you. Sorry.
0: Oh, that's all right. Forget it.
1: You know, you really could do something for your trouble.
0: Yes?
1: We've got a sanitarium in Toledo that has been having pretty good luck with addiction lately.
0: I scarcely heard him. I only realized that we were alone, clouded in steam, not even visible to any casually curious person looking through the glass square in the door. This was my chance. I'd never get another like it.
1: You take nerve, of course.
0: I picked up my towel.
1: What are you doing?
0: I'm sorry, Martin, but there's no other way. I whipped my towel over his head and got behind him where his flailing arms couldn't reach me. I didn't want to leave any marks on him. With my free hand, I covered his mouth and pinched his nostrils shut through the towel. He fought hard. But in a few minutes, he hung limp in my arms. And after a few minutes more, I knew he was dead. I left him there, hidden in the steam. In the locker room, I dressed quickly, parted my hair on the wrong side, and plastered it down in a way I'd never normally wear it. The man at the reception desk barely glanced at me as I passed him. Later, when they found Martin, they'd look for a man named Wentworth. They'd never find him because he didn't exist. Wasn't even that close. The papers reporting Martin's death put the cause down to heart failure brought on by the shock of exercise in the steam room. They didn't mention a companion. It wasn't important. And I waited anyway. A week. Waited and watched carefully. Because now not only Louise's future was at stake, but my own and Pauline's.
2: There's the nurse's quarters, darling.
0: Hmm.
2: Better not come any nearer.
0: Oh, Pauline, dear.
2: I know, darling, I know. Oh, you must let go now.
0: No,
2: I'm on late already.
0: No,
2: Albert.
0: No, yes, dear?
2: I'm leaving the hospital. I'm taking a job in Chicago.
0: No, what?
2: Yes. This is hopeless. I can't stand it. Taking care of your wife, smiling at her, seeing the two of you together.
0: But you can't do it. I couldn't live without you. Now that I found you...
2: What do you think this is going to do to me?
0: But I can't. When are you going?
2: I'm giving notice tomorrow.
0: Tomorrow?
2: Oh, my darling. Goodbye.
0: Pauline. She was gone. She said goodbye. So I knew what you meant. When I saw her again, it would be in the hospital across Louise's bed. She'd be Miss White and I'd be Mr. Baker. No, I couldn't stand that now. Yes, but there was one sure way to hold her. The little white tablets were still in my pocket. Louise?
3: Albert, dear.
0: I brought you your milk.
3: Oh, thank you, dear. Hold this, will you please?
0: What's that? Oh, your locket.
3: It's beautiful, isn't it? Who shall I leave it to, I wonder? Miss White. She's a sweet girl.
0: Oh, Louise, now don't talk that way, Louise. You're not going to...
3: I'd like her to have it. I'll take the milk now, Albert.
0: She drank it. I had to clench my jaws to keep from crying out. She smiled and held out the empty glass to me. And it was over. I went home and tossed sleeplessly, waiting for the inevitable. Hello? Yes? Yes? No, I'll be right over. Dr. Van Tour was outside Louisa's room and a white-faced Pauline and Nellie from the kitchen as I hurried up the corridor.
4: Oh, Baker.
0: Oh, Doctor, can I go in?
4: No. Baker, your wife is dead.
0: What? Dead? Oh, but I don't understand. I thought she was improving, that you planned to operate.
4: She died of an overdose of morphine.
0: Oh.
3: Oh, Mr. Baker, I'm terribly sorry.
2: I am too, Mr. Baker.
0: Yes, but how could she get it?
4: That's what I intend to find out. She took it in this glass of milk. There are traces left. Nellie here says you brought it up to her.
3: I didn't want to,
0: Mr. No, that's all right, Nellie. But of course I took it up. I did every night. Everybody in the hospital knows that.
4: Yes, I knew it also. Was anybody in the room when you brought it?
0: No. Just Louise.
4: And you saw her drink the milk?
0: No, Doctor. She didn't drink it then, not until after I'd gone. She did that frequently.
2: Well, that's right, Doctor.
4: Yes, I know that, too. Only last night, before she drank it, she managed to dissolve in it a lethal dose of morphine. I've checked the hospital supply. Every tablet is accounted for. We keep a very strict count, you know.
0: Yes, I know that.
4: Have you anything to say, Baker?
0: Well, I hardly know. I'm stunned.
2: Doctor, what do you mean? Surely you're not accusing Mr. Baker.
4: I'm not accusing anyone. That will be up to the police.
0: Now, wait a minute, Doctor. You're making a mistake.
4: It seems perfectly clear.
0: Yes, but I didn't kill her.
4: Oh, no? Then how did she die?
0: Well, she took her own life. She'd hinted more than once. Miss White, you remember?
2: Yes, Doctor. I spoke to Mr. Baker about it myself. You know she was very depressed.
4: That's true, nurse. But the morphine, it must have come from the outside. We'd have missed it.
0: No, wait a minute. The tablet you left for her each night.
4: Yes, I ordered that.
0: But what of it? Instead of taking it, she saved it.
4: Oh, I...
0: Well, she must have. It's the only way it could have happened.
2: Well, that's it, Doctor. It must be. For the past week, she's been exhausted and drawn in the morning, yet the tablets were always gone.
4: Well, if that's the case, nurse, how does it happen that you failed to find them? But she couldn't leave her bed. You bathed her and changed the linen every day.
0: The locket.
4: The locket?
0: Yes. Yes, of course. You remember, Miss White. She made such a point of asking me to bring it to her. And then the way she talked about joining her mother.
2: Yes, I do. I do remember.
0: She wanted you to have the locket, Pauline. It was her last wish. Now, where is it?
4: I have it here. It's clutched in her hand. Let's... Police headquarters, please.
0: You have to notify them?
4: Yes, I do. Police headquarters? Give me homicide, please.
0: Homicide?
4: Yes, I'll wait.
0: Are you out of your mind? I just got through explaining everything.
4: Yes, you explained everything, including what still puzzled me. You see, Baker, you were right about this locket. Your wife did have a reason for wanting it. Look, I'll open it. You see? It's full. 1, 2, 3, 4, 5, 6, 7 quarter-grain morphine tablets that she saved at the cost of 7 nights of agony. And she would have taken them last night. Only you beat her to it.

Suspense was previously released by CBS, the Columbia Broadcasting System, for listeners in the United States, and rebroadcast for our men and women overseas. 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
3: suspense.
4: Lockwood, Bentley, and Waltz Publishing. It still said it on the big brass nameplate.
5: Going down. Oh, good evening, Mr. Lockwood.
4: Good evening. Sure, the elevator operators were nice to me. Most of the office boys remembered to knock on my door before they came in. And even some of the stenographers still spoke to me. But everybody else above the rank of junior story reader knew it was just a question of time before that big brass nameplate in the lobby came down and another one went up in its place. Bentley and Walsh Publishing. No more Lockwood. If ever a man hated his partners, I did.
5: Main floor, sir.
4: Well, I went out of the building and across the street to the Savoy for dinner. Even the head waiter must have heard the rumor. He gave me the dime-sized table over in the corner that's generally reserved for out-of-town ribbon clerks. That's all right, Bob. There'll be another day. I'd gotten to coffee and dessert when I saw Helen Conover. Well, that just about summed it up. There were two things that I wanted in this world: to get my hands back on that corporation and Helen Conover. Well, she saw me and I waved to her, and she waved back and started over to my table. She was head of our promotion department. She was smart and ambitious, and she could have personally modeled for any pinup art that you ever saw, but she was reserving anything along that line for my partner, Dick Walsh. Okay, sister, there'll be another day.
6: Hello, Arthur. Dining alone?
4: Yes, it's a habit, but I could break it under the right conditions.
6: Oh, but you're all finished.
4: That's all right, sit down. Just a big book publisher. I've got nothing to do.
6: Well, if it's not against office regulations to have dinner with the boss.
4: Regulations? Well, they never bothered you, now, did they?
6: Now, Arthur, let's keep this clean.
7: Does Madame wish to order?
6: Yes, the steak dinner, please. No soup and no potatoes.
7: Very good, madame.
4: Working kind of late, aren't you?
6: Not working. Dick wanted me to see him off on the train.
4: Train? Where's he going?
6: Chicago.
4: What for?
6: Business, I suppose. Didn't he tell you?
4: You know, they never tell me anything anymore.
6: Well, it wasn't anything very important, I guess.
4: Well, I'd know even less if it had been. Maybe you can tell me about Sam.
6: About Sam?
4: Did he get his report from the doctor?
6: Oh, yes. He did, as a matter of fact.
4: How is he?
6: I'm afraid it's pretty bad.
4: How bad?
6: Well, it's his heart, all right. They don't give him much more time.
4: Oh?
6: 6 months at the most.
4: Well, that means they'll have to work fast. Or I will.
6: What?
4: Wouldn't you say so?
6: Arthur, I don't understand you. I've just told you that one of your partners has only 6 months to live, and you don't even seem to care.
4: Now, look, let's be grown up about it, at least. Sam Bentley and Dick Walsh have been trying to ease me out of the firm for the last year. Now Sam's going to kick off. Why should I care?
6: You really hate him, don't you?
4: Me? I don't hate anybody. I just hope he kicks off tonight instead of waiting 6 months and the Dick Walsh's train runs into the Hudson River, that's all. I don't hate anybody. I just wish they were dead.
6: Oh, Arthur, how can you? Oh,
4: what's the matter with that? I wish my partners were out of the way, and you wish... Well, I know what you wish, too, only I'm honest about it, and you're not.
6: This isn't a very pleasant conversation.
4: No, there's always a better one. For instance, what are you doing tonight?
6: I'm going home and get a good night's sleep for a change.
4: Oh, by the way, how long is Dick going to be away?
6: About a week.
4: You'd be kind of lonely, won't you?
6: I don't see why I should.
4: Well, that's what I was thinking. You know, I've always had a sort of a yen for you, Helen.
6: Why, Mr. Lockwood. Why don't people tell me these things? Well,
4: people don't have to tell people like you those things.
6: Now that you mention it, I do seem to have noticed a sort of a leer ever so often.
4: That wasn't any leer, baby. That was the real McCoy.
6: Look, Arthur, this may sound kind of corny, but I'm in love with Dick, and he's in love with me.
4: It does.
6: What?
4: Sound corny. Why doesn't he marry you?
6: You know why.
4: Sure, that wife that won't divorce him. You know, he's been using that one for the last 10 years.
6: Please, Arthur, I'd rather not talk about it.
4: Okay. Not to change the subject, but what do you expect to get out of it?
6: Get out of what?
4: The reorganization, the big day when they kick old Arthur out of the firm. You think maybe they'll make you a vice president?
6: I really don't know what you're talking about, Arthur.
4: Well, you ought to think about it. Because you can never tell, I might be able to make you an even better proposition.
6: I'm afraid I'm not interested in your propositions, Arthur. Any of them.
4: Okay, baby. There'll be another day. It was mostly bluff, and she knew it. But there was one thing that she didn't know. There was a chance that my smart partners had actually been holding out on me, and if they had, the way our incorporation papers were drawn, then I could really nail them. Well, I'd been snooping through the files at night lately, and I'd already dug up a couple of things, and this night I went back at it again. I let myself in through the side door of the building and walked up the 2 flights to the office. Everything was dark and deserted. Barely make out the long lines of desks. And then I saw the light under Sam's door. And I crossed the office very quietly and listened. Nothing. I tapped on the door. Still nothing. So I opened it. And there was Sam. There was Sam, leaning back in his chair and staring at me with those cold and slightly protruding blue eyes, much the way he always did. Except, tonight, there was a small hole in the right side of his head. And Sam Bentley was dead. The gun was lying on the carpet where it had fallen out of his hand. It was his, all right, I recognized it. His other hand had fallen against an open drawer of the desk, and his wristwatch was broken. It had stopped at 8:05, and I picked up the phone to call the police. And then
8: number,
4: I noticed
8: please.
4: A letter on his desk. It was addressed to Richard Walsh. Well, I put up
8: number,
4: the phone
8: please.
4: And looked at that letter. And then I opened it. Well, it was about what I'd figured. The doctor's report on his heart, the usual all-around apology, and then a detailed explanation of how Dick Walsh could use the corporate insurance to pay off Sam's family for his share of the business and then take it over himself because Sam didn't want me to have any part of it. The signature was a little scrawly, but it was Sam's all right. So there it was, the double cross. And yet it's funny, but almost before I got through reading it, I knew the answer. I looked at that broken wristwatch of his again. 8:05, it said. An hour later, I was home in bed, sleeping like a baby, knowing that Dick Walsh, too, was going to die. Well, I strolled into the office the next morning about 10, just to be on the safe side, but of course they'd already found him. All over the office, there were little huddles that broke up furtively at my approach. Well, I played it for what it was worth and headed for the largest and most important huddle, the executive huddle outside of Sam's door. They were all there, including Helen Conover. And she was looking pretty sick. Well, what is all this?
9: Just a minute. Who are you?
4: Oh, I'm Arthur Lockwood. So what's all this about?
9: Oh, just wait here, please, Mr. Lockwood.
4: Hey, what's going on here anyway? Somebody robbed the till?
6: Arthur.
4: What?
6: Arthur, it's Sam.
4: His heart?
6: No, he was shot.
4: Shot?
6: Arthur, the police say it's murder.
9: Will you come in, please, Mr. Lockwood?
4: Yes, certainly.
9: The captain would like to see you again, too, please, Miss Conover.
6: Oh, yes, all right.
4: Well, we went in. Sam was still there. But by this time, somebody had thrown a towel over his face. Big gangling guy came across the room toward me with his hand out.
10: Miss Lockwood?
4: Yes.
10: Captain Gibbons, homicide.
4: Is that Sam Bentley?
10: Yes. No, it must be something of a shock to you, sir, but I'm afraid I'm going to have to ask you a few questions.
4: Oh, yes, of course. Please go right ahead.
10: Know anybody who'd want to kill your partner, Mr. Lockwood?
4: Are you sure it was? I mean, couldn't it have been suicide?
10: Why would he want to kill himself?
4: Well, he's been pretty depressed lately. His health has been bad. Only yesterday he got a report from his doctor that he probably wouldn't live more than 6 months.
10: No, won't hold, Mr. Lockwood. Not unless you figure that Bentley shot himself and then carried the gun into your other partner's office. That's Mr. Walsh, isn't it?
6: Mr. Walsh?
10: Yes. Was that surprising?
6: Why, yes, it...
4: Do you mean that you found the gun in Mr. Walsh's office?
10: In the wall safe. How many people have the combination of that safe, Mr. Lockwood?
4: Why, just the three of us, I think. The three partners. We each have a safe, but somebody else has to have the combination, too, just in case... well, you know... If,
10: mm-hmm. Did you trust your partners, Mr. Lockwood?
4: Well, Captain, I'll be frank with you. There hasn't been a great deal of love lost between us lately, but... yes, we trusted each other in our own way.
10: Where were you at 7:10, Mr. Lockwood?
4: I was having dinner at the Savoy across the street.
10: You can prove that, I suppose?
4: Yes, of course. As a matter of fact, Miss Conover here came over and later and joined me.
10: Mm-hmm. I understand Miss Conover was seeing your other partner, Mr. Walsh, off on the 7:35 for Chicago.
4: So she told me, yes.
10: Mm-hmm. You're sure of the train time?
6: Yes, of course.
4: Well, it's the one Dick Walsh always takes to Chicago. Well, why this interest in time? Have you set the time of the of when it happened?
10: Bentley's watch was broken. It stopped at 7:10.
4: Oh.
10: Either of you see this before?
6: Where did that come from?
10: Recognize it?
4: Yes, of course. That's Mr. Walsh's watch charm.
6: He keeps losing it. He loses it all the time.
10: Yeah, yes, he does. We found it in the chair behind Bentley's body.
6: Behind?
4: Oh, now, wait a minute, Captain. You don't seriously mean to suggest that...
10: How does it add up to you?
4: Well, I mean that watch charm doesn't mean anything. It's true that he did lose it all the time, but he could have lost it in here any time.
10: Not in a chair, Mr. Lockwood. It wouldn't stay there very long, not without being found.
6: Oh, Captain, there must be some mistake. There must be.
10: You can go now, Miss Conover.
6: But please.
10: I said you could go now, Miss Conover.
4: Come on, Helen.
10: I guess that's it, Harry.
9: I guess it is.
10: Better call Chicago and issue a warrant.
6: Oh.
10: Richard Leonard Walsh. Suspicion of murder.
6: No! It's...
4: All right. It's nothing now. She's just fainted.
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3: And now, Roma Wines bring back to our Hollywood soundstage Van Heflin as Arthur Lockwood, with Kathy Lewis as Helen Conover in Three Blind Mice, a tale well calculated to keep you in suspense.

0: defendant will rise and face the court. Does the defendant wish to make a statement before sentence is passed? If not, we will proceed. Richard Leonard Walsh, having been tried and found guilty of the murder of Samuel Bentley in the first degree, you are hereby remanded to the custody of the warden of the state penitentiary, where at such time as the state shall deem appropriate, you will be executed in the manner prescribed by law.
1: It's a nice, easy way of getting along in the publishing business, if you're lucky. One of your partners commits suicide. You rig the evidence to frame the other partner for his murder. Net result, a new firm, Arthur Lockwood Incorporated. Arthur Lockwood being me. Of course, there were the usual appeals and the thing dragged on, but that didn't worry me. I had other things to think about. And number one on that list was Helen Conover. But there, I'll admit, I was surprised, because Dick knew that he'd been framed and must have suspected me, and Helen was supposed to be in love with Dick. Well, I played it very carefully. The paternal approach, the sorrowing friend, dinner in the theater and stuff like that. But never a word, never a wrong word or gesture. And then one night, about a week before Dick Walsh was scheduled to be executed, I'd just brought Helen home from a sedate little tour of some of our most upper-crust hot boxes, and we were at her apartment.
2: Was it a swell evening, Arthur? You've been awfully sweet to me.
1: Well, it's the least I can do, Helen.
2: No, you mustn't feel that way, Arthur.
1: What way?
2: That you sort of owe me something.
1: Owe you something? Well, why should I? It's just that I know how you feel.
2: I wonder if you do.
1: Well, yes, I think so. You've been awfully brave about it, but I think I know.
2: Arthur, once you said that something I said was corny. You remember?
1: Yes, I remember.
2: Well, it was. It wasn't even true.
1: You weren't in love with him?
2: I'm afraid I'm a pretty heartless little girl, Arthur. I'm afraid I love myself too much to be really in love with anybody.
1: Well, that's not heartless, that's just honest.
2: You know that he's to be executed next week, don't you?
1: Yes.
2: Well, then he's not much good to me now, is he? Even if he did want to marry me.
1: Oh.
2: Now you know I'm heartless. And cold-blooded and cruel.
1: I ought to. But I don't.
2: No. No, I don't have to be that way. I can be other ways.
1: What other ways?
2: Like this.
1: Helen. Helen. Well, that was that. I didn't care about anything after that, even marriage. We made a quick trip down to Virginia where names in the publishing business wouldn't mean a thing, even ours. And it was all very quiet. No publicity, no fuss, nothing. When we got back, we took a little place in the East 50s, although, of course, she kept her apartment, I kept mine. It had to be that way for a while, at least until after Dick's execution and the things had cooled down a bit. Well, I knocked off early at the office that day for the looks of the thing, and Helen was already home when I got there.
2: Oh, you're home early, aren't you, darling? Any particular reason?
1: No particular reason.
2: Penny, for your thoughts, darling.
1: My thoughts? Oh, nothing special. I guess I was just thinking. I don't know.
2: Bet I know.
1: What?
2: You were thinking about Dick. He's going to die tonight.
1: Well, maybe I was. I don't know.
2: Well, I'm glad you did come home anyway, darling, because I wanted to have a little talk with you.
1: Sure. Sure, about what?
2: You really shouldn't let it bother you, you know.
1: Let what bother me?
2: The execution.
1: Why should it bother me? He killed a man, didn't he? Why should I worry about what the law does to him?
2: Are you so sure, Arthur?
1: So sure of what?
2: So sure that he did kill a man?
1: Well, right then it hit me. That all the time I'd been thinking how slick everything was, something was wrong, terribly wrong. That all this time she'd been playing with me like a smart young cat with a silly, blind old mouse. Three mice, and one of them dead, and another with them as good as dead, and I was left.
2: All the evidence and everything. It wasn't like Dick to do a thing like that.
1: You don't think he killed him?
2: Arthur, do you remember, it was a long time ago, you asked me what I expected to get out of it? If Sam and Dick squeezed you out of the firm.
1: Yeah, I remember.
2: And you said you might have a better proposition?
1: Yeah.
2: Well, I've decided what I want.
1: Sure. You really want to be a vice president? We can fix that easy enough, although I sort of had the idea that you'd be pulling out after a while now that we're married.
2: Oh, Arthur, you're priceless. No, I'm afraid a vice presidency isn't at all what I have in mind, and I don't know where you got the idea that I'd be pulling out of the firm, ever.
1: All right. What do you want?
2: I want a full partnership, Arthur.
1: A partnership?
2: Yes. Is that so strange?
1: Well, we are partners now, in a way. You're my wife.
2: No. I mean a real partnership. A corporate partnership.
1: Look, Helen, you're asking me out of a clear sky to give you a half a share in a $1 million business.
2: Yes.
1: Well, that'll take some thinking about.
2: Yes, I suppose it will. I was saying, it was strange about that evidence. For instance, there was the letter.
1: What letter?
2: The letter that was on Sam's desk when he killed himself. It disappeared.
1: You must be crazy.
2: Am I? What about the wristwatch? When he died, it said 5 after 8. But when they found him, it said 10 after 7. And the gun. It was lying on the carpet by his hand, but somehow it got into Dick's wall safe.
1: You knew all that, and you let an innocent man go to the chair.
2: Oh, really? Oh, Arthur, you are priceless. I let an innocent man go to the chair?
1: You know, of course, that a wife can't testify against her husband.
2: Oh, no. No, a wife can't be forced to testify against her husband, but she can if her conscience...
1: All right. What do you want?
2: I thought I'd mentioned it. The partnership.
1: I see.
2: Now you're not going to be unreasonable about it, are you, darling?
1: No, Helen. I'm not going to be unreasonable.
2: You know, darling, I was thinking. We ought to rearrange the office space.
1: She'd even turned her back on me now.
2: We can knock out those partitions.
1: She was gazing out of the window, dreaming up the future. Her future, just the way she'd planned it. I couldn't guess how she knew. She must have been hiding somewhere and seen me, but that didn't matter much now. I only knew that I was right back where I'd started from, the business slipping out of my hands, and someday, no business, and no Helen. I had to think fast and act fast. There was a bronze statuette on the end table. I picked it up and hefted it. It was just about right, so I stepped over behind her.
2: Of course, the offices then will be just exactly the same. Except for that. Darling, you won't mind that, will you?
1: I hit her hard, but not too hard, because this was one suicide that was going to come off right. I carried her out to the kitchen and propped her up in a chair in front of the kitchen table. And then I went into the bathroom and got some towels. That wouldn't leave any marks. And I tied her hands and feet and gagged her, so that even if she did come to in a few minutes, it wouldn't matter. All I had to do was come back in a couple of hours and put the towels away and make everything look just as natural as I could. It was a risk, those 2 hours, and I knew it. The whole thing was a risk. But it was the best I could do. I looked at her once more before I left. She hadn't moved a muscle. And then I turned on the gas. By the time I got back to my apartment, I was shaking all over. This time I had really killed somebody. But why would anybody connect me with it, I told myself. Why would anybody think it was anything but suicide? She had the motive this day of all days. Everybody knew that she was in love with Walsh. And even if her marriage to me came out, the motive would still hold. And then the doorbell rang and I jumped a foot. At first I wasn't going to answer, and then I thought I'd better. Whoever it was would establish that I was here at home and that I could brush them off before I had to leave.
3: Hello, Mr. Lockwood. Busy?
1: Why, no, Captain Gibbons. No, no, come right in.
3: Thanks.
1: Right in here, please. Have a seat.
3: Uh-huh.
1: Cigar?
3: Thanks. Oh, pretty good cigar. You must be doing pretty well for yourself nowadays. better let me light it myself. You, seem kind of nervous.
1: Well, you know how it is. I mean, today, the...
3: Oh, you mean your partner Walsh going to the hot seat?
1: I try not to think about it, but, well...
3: He'll be sitting down there pretty soon now. Pretty soon. They say it doesn't hurt. I don't know. Do you ever see one?
1: Look, do we have to talk about it?
3: Makes you feel kind of bad, eh? I wouldn't wonder. Why did you do it, Lockwood?
1: Do what?
3: Frame it.
1: I don't know what you're talking about.
3: Sure you do. You changed the time, stashed the gun, tore up the suicide note. In fact, as I was saying, you framed him.
1: No, Walsh killed him. You know he did. He was convicted of killing him. All the evidence was that he killed him.
3: Oh, sure. Walsh killed him, all right.
1: What?
3: Walsh killed him. He told us he did, just today.
1: But it was... Say, look, what is this?
3: Walsh killed him and framed it to look like suicide. Then you came along and pinned it back on Walsh where it belonged in the first place. He gave us a full confession just this afternoon.
1: Then you...
3: So, I don't know whether we ought to thank you for making it easy for us or try to pin a rap on you. But the DA is willing to let it go, so it's all right with me. He wants a statement, though.
1: Oh, sure. Sure, anything you say.
3: By the way, what about that dame?
1: What? What dame?
3: The one in your office that was supposed to be sweet on Walsh. We want her the worst way.
1: You... Why?
3: Accessory to murder. She was in it up to her ears. Yeah.
1: So that was
3: Walsh
1: it.
3: Walsh spilled the whole thing.
1: That's how she'd known, and I'd taken my life in my hand for nothing. She was up there dying right now. I was murdering her while Gibbons sat there risking my life to do something that the law would have done for me. Maybe it still wasn't too late, but Gibbons just sat there talking and talking and talking.
3: Well, you just go down there to the DA's office and give him that statement, eh?
1: Sure, sure. Tomorrow, the very first thing.
3: You know, you sure are a heel, Lockwood. But you're a lucky heel.
1: It was 10 blocks away. I didn't dare take a cab. I didn't dare even run for fear that somebody would see me and remember in case it was too late. But by the time I got there, I was gasping for breath, so I'd run every step. As I let myself in, the smell of gas hit me just like a brick wall. I put my handkerchief over my face and rushed into the kitchen. I threw open the window and shut off the gas. She was sitting there just as I left her. Well, I got her up on the table. And I dragged it over toward the window. I got the gag out of her mouth and I began working her arms. Artificial respiration. I knew that much. I worked over by that window until the sweat was running down my face. But I couldn't tell. I couldn't tell yet. The towels that I'd tied her feet with were still there, but I didn't bother with them or anything else. I just kept working over, up and down, as though... Yes, as though my life depended on it. It did.
3: I'm afraid you're too late, Lockwood. I'm afraid your wife is dead.
1: He was a smart cop, that Gibbons. He knew a lot. He says now he's pretty sure it doesn't hurt. The electric chair, I mean. Well, tonight I'm going to find out.

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1: 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Well, this is Ken Niles bringing back to our microphone the distinguished star of tonight's suspense play, Van Heflin. Van, you played the part of a publisher tonight. How about publishing a few tips on Roma wines?
2: Well, with wine like Roma, Ken, all you need to do is publish the facts.
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3: Van Heflin may currently be seen in Metro-Goldwyn-Mayer's Technicolor musical Till the Clouds Roll By with Van Johnson, Judy Garland, and Frank Sinatra. Tonight's suspense play was written by Kenneth Pettis and Robert Richards. Next Thursday, same time, you will hear Mr. Glenn Ford as star of Suspense.
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0: Suspense. Autolite and its 96,000 dealers present radio's famous couple, Ozzie and Harriet Nelson, in Mr. Diogenes, a suspense play produced and edited by William Spear.
1: Well, here's a letter from Hap, still on vacation. Let me read this. Dear Harlow.
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0: And now, with Mr. Diogenes and the performance of Ozzie and Harriet Nelson, Autolite hopes once again to keep you in suspense.
3: It was last summer. David and Ricky were at camp, and Harriet and I were spending a few weeks at our old apartment in New York. The excitement began with 6 cents, a nickel, and a penny. I didn't find out about the nickel until later, after it was all over, but well, that's the way things go sometimes. Caesar didn't know about Brutus, Custer didn't know about Sitting Bull, and I didn't know about the nickel. The conversation must have gone something like this.
4: Hello.
5: This is Hector.
4: You crazy fool, I told you not to call me.
5: But no one could be listening in on your switchboard, my dear. As you realize, we are on the very brink. Before proceeding further, I must have your assurance there have been no changes.
4: I told you that.
5: Nelson is still the one.
4: Right. But, gee, I'm getting worried.
5: Oh, calm yourself, my dear.
4: So he talks afterwards, so they start asking him questions.
5: You have my assurance he won't talk.
4: Yeah, but just...
5: No one ever got a straight story out of a dead man.
4: What?
5: Dear me, I thought you understood that.
4: No, I didn't. Listen, Hector, I don't want any part of this.
5: Unfortunately, my dear, you already have a part of it. Nelson is down the street in a tobacco shop at this very moment. We'll be good friends inside of 10 minutes. Goodbye.

0: Uh-huh, you lose the bet, Eddie. You haven't gained a pound. Take a look at the card.
1: Oz, are you sure you had both feet on the scale?
0: You mean you're questioning my word, the word of an Eagle Scout emeritus?
1: Eagle Scout.
0: Troop 3, Ridgefield Park, New Jersey. A scout's honor, see? Both feet on the scale. Now, as I recall, the bet was 2 bits against a can of pipe tobacco. I'll take gold nugget.
1: No dice. All out of gold nugget ever since they started that crazy radio program of theirs. Let's see. How about some of this? Hmm? What's the matter?
0: See, that's a funny one.
1: Look, I'll refund your penny.
0: No, the card here. Now look at my fortune. Today will be the most memorable day of your life.
1: So what? So what's memorable?
0: Today's our anniversary, you know.
1: Yeah?
0: No, it's just a coincidence.
1: Sure.
0: Did you ever see a card like this before, Eddie?
1: Oz, every time a guy gets weighed, I don't run right quick and peek over his shoulder.
0: No, but the wording is so peculiar. The most memorable day of your life. Now, that's a pretty broad statement for a scale company to make.
1: Tell you what. If it turns out a bust, come back tomorrow and we'll dope out a nasty letter to the scale people.
0: Well, okay, Eddie. Thanks for the tobacco.
1: Forget it. So long, Oz.
0: So long. Most memorable day of your life. Oh. Kind of strange at that. Most memorable day of your
2: life. Oh,
0: I'm sorry. I was just thinking of it.
2: My fault entirely. In a hurry, didn't look where I was going. Forgive me, please. My fault entirely. Should have looked where I was going. Sorry.
0: Hey, wait a minute. You dropped your wallet. Hey, mister. Hey, just a minute, will you?
2: Oh.
0: Here, you dropped your wallet.
2: Wallet? Oh, yes, I know.
0: It's lucky I caught up with you.
2: I'm quite aware I dropped my wallet, young man. Thank you so much.
0: You mean you make a hobby of dropping wallets?
2: You hit the nail on the head, sir. This is a red-letter day on my calendar. The most memorable day of my life.
0: Oh, well, it was... What did you say?
2: The most memorable day of my life, Mr.
0: Nelson. Ozzie Nelson.
2: Mr. Nelson. Allow me to introduce myself, sir. My name is Diogenes.
0: Diogenes?
2: Hector Diogenes. I seek the honest man.
0: Oh, well, that's very interesting, Mr. Diogenes.
2: The wallet you see is full of stage money. I have dropped it at the feet of 1,000 candidates, just as I did a moment ago. Allow me to congratulate you, Mr. Nelson. You are the first to pick it up and return it to me unhesitatingly. Tell me, do you plan to be home tonight?
0: Well, as a matter of fact, no. It's our anniversary, and Mrs. Nelson and I plan to celebrate.
2: Oh, dear. Too bad. You'll simply have to change your plans. There's no other way.
0: I beg your pardon?
2: I admit, sir, my methods may seem a bit eccentric, but this I permit myself. With $5 million of dollars, a man may allow himself the luxury of eccentricity. My goal, my target, has never changed from the first. To discover the honest man, then to indoctrinate him with the wisdom of my ancient namesake, Diogenes the Cynic.
0: Well,
2: that hurdle passed, my fortune, my resources, everything are at his disposal.
0: But now wait a minute, just a minute, let me get the thing straight.
2: It's very simple. Here, in this leather-covered book are the discourses of Diogenes, the wisdom of the greatest thinker the world has ever known in 20 short pages. Now, you will take this with you, Mr. Nelson, and commit it to memory tonight. Tomorrow morning at 9 o'clock here at this very place, we shall meet, and I will hear you recite. Now, time is of the essence, sir. Spend it well, spend it gloriously tonight at the feet of Diogenes the Cynic. Your fortune, your future, nay, the world itself, are within your grasp. And now, good day, sir.
0: Well, wait now. No, just a minute.
3: Good day, Mr. and Godspeed. Good day.

0: Harriet!
1: In here, dear.
2: Oh, hi.
1: Home a little early, aren't you?
2: Yeah, I guess so. How's the new hair dryer work?
1: Oh, wonderfully. See? All dry.
2: Oh, well, for once, I gave you something useful for Christmas.
1: You certainly did. Oh, gosh, I'm so excited about tonight.
2: Oh, that's nice.
1: Dinner, a show, and maybe dancing afterwards. Shouldn't I be excited?
2: Harriet, that brings up a very touchy problem.
1: Oh?
2: A strange thing happened to me today. Sort of weird, you might say. In fact, I don't know what to make of it.
1: Well, you've heard about that already.
2: About what?
1: The tickets.
2: Tickets?
1: Oh, I thought that's what you meant. Everybody in the building here got a free pair of tickets to South Pacific tonight.
2: You're kidding.
1: No, sir. They were stuck under all the front doors. No note or explanation, just a pair of tickets in a plain white envelope.
2: South Pacific? Holy smokes. They're worth a small fortune, you know. How come?
1: Nobody knows.
2: Well, but a thing like that just doesn't happen. There must be a reason. You say everybody got them?
1: Well, not quite. 12 apartments, 11 envelopes. 3 guesses who missed out.
2: Us?
1: Uh-huh. But I took it gracefully. I told everybody we were still going to celebrate our anniversary, even if we had to buy tickets to something.
2: Gosh. Harriet, does something about today strike you as kind of different?
1: Well, sure, it's our anniversary. That makes it different.
2: No, no, I mean something strange. You might even say memorable.
1: Memorable?
2: What I mean is if somebody happened to predict that today would be a very memorable day, all this would sort of bear them out, wouldn't it?
1: Ozzy, has Madame Zaza been reading your palm again?
2: Well, not Madame Zaza, but a scale. On my way to work this morning, I got on the scale at Eddie's.
1: Oh, I'll get it there. Oh, hello, Mrs. Pearson.
3: Mrs. Nelson, I hope you don't mind the intrusion. Hello, Mr. Nelson.
2: Hello,
3: I guess you heard Lemuel's home, my husband, Captain Pearson. Ship got in last night, and as usual, Lem's completely done in, but completely. I couldn't get Captain out tonight with a team of wild horses, so I want you to have these.
1: Oh, what's this?
3: The tickets.
1: To South Pacific?
3: Yes, I heard you folks missed out, and it seems such a shame being your anniversary and all.
1: Oh, that's very sweet of you, Mrs. Pearson, but I should think your husband would
3: love
1: to...
3: Not the captain. No, sir. Home he is, and home he stays. So take him and have a good time. No skin off our noses. We're going to stay home tonight and watch the television. The fights are on. Lem's never seen our new set, you know. Oh, and speaking of television, there was something I did want to mention, Mrs. Nelson. I hope you won't take offense.
1: Well, of course not. What is it?
3: It's that thing over there on the table.
1: The hair dryer?
3: Uh-huh. It's strange, but every time you turn it on, we get buzzing on our television. I was hoping while Captain's home you could use the daytimes instead of nighttimes.
1: Why, of course. I wish you'd told me before.
3: Oh, I don't mind for myself, but now with Lem home...
1: Oh, I'll remember, Mrs. Pearson, and thanks for the ticket.
3: Oh, sure, it's nothing at all. That's what neighbors are for, you know. Have a good time now and happy anniversary.
1: Oh, thank you, and good night, Mrs. Pearson.
2: Good night. Oh, boy, that was a 7-day blow.
1: I know, but she is sweet. Isn't it wonderful, dear? Now we can go after all.
2: Harriet, before we go any further, I'm going to have to ask your full cooperation.
1: That sounds like a speech.
2: It is, a short one. To state it as baldly as possible, I don't know whether we ought to go out and celebrate or stay home and study Greek. Harriet,
1: Say it again. Slower.
2: I said we have one of two alternatives. To go out to South Pacific or stay home and study Greek. Well, I hear. I realize it calls for a short explanation. See, while I was at the store...
1: Do you mind the radio, dear?
2: No. But what is Caesar to a cynic but Zeus, who hath deputed him and whom he serves?
1: I'm glad you asked that.
2: Oh, please. I'm...
1: It's 7:30, dear. I just thought you might like to know.
2: Uh-huh, get this. Right on the subject.
1: I'm listening.
2: A woman came upon Diogenes, sitting before his hut during the revels of Bacchus. Foolish man, she said, why do you turn your back on this festival? Why rest idly here while others go to play at the theater?
1: A very good question. What did Diogenes say?
2: And the man answered simply, woman, I am Diogenes, the cynic.
1: Ah, he was cheating. He didn't answer the question at all.
2: Well, what do we do?
1: I think it's a practical joke.
2: Well, not necessarily. Nothing unusual about a loony millionaire, you know. I read about a woman who left $6 million to a cat. It's a gamble. If we go out tonight and he shows up tomorrow, we lose a fortune. On the other hand, if I stay home with Diogenes, I'll...
1: Uh-huh.
2: I'll lose it anyway. I couldn't memorize this thing for $10 million. Where's your coat?
1: I'm in it. Here's your hat.
2: You're always ahead of me.
0: Here it is, the show you've been waiting for, the Gold Nugget Gold Rush.
1: Get the radio, will you, dear?
0: Yes, folks, here it is, the show that just loves to give money away. No refrigerators, no mink coats, no...
2: We can grab a taxi down by the drugstore. Did you lock the back door?
1: Yep. Say, maybe we better go down the stairs. It's quicker.
2: All right. Hey, look, the elevator's coming up.
1: Well, that's funny. I thought everybody was out to the show tonight.
2: Well, maybe it's the Pearsons.
1: No, they're on the first floor, right next to the lobby.
2: Well, look who's here, for heaven's sake.
4: Good evening, Mr. Nelson.
2: Harriet, this is Mr. Diogenes, the man I was telling you about.
4: Oh, well, how do you do? And may I present my assistant, Mr. Mordecai Moran?
2: How do you do? We decided to go out after all, Mr. Diogenes. I sort of skimmed through the book and well, frankly, I could never get it down pat by tomorrow morning.
1: Ozzy always was slow to memorize.
2: Yeah.
1: I have to write things down.
2: That's right.
4: But, Mr. Nelson, I thought I made that amply clear. You simply have to change your plans.
2: Well, I'm afraid it's too late for that. See, my wife has been very anxious to see the show.
5: He's
2: stumped.
5: He's stumped, boss. He don't get it. Does this help any, pal?
4: Mordecai, for the moment, you may put away the gun.
1: Is this part of the joke, Ozzy?
2: Well, I hope so.
4: On the contrary, Mr. Nelson, this is most assuredly not a joke. I must warn you not to cry out or create a disturbance. If you are so rash as to do so, Mordecai knows he is free to use his gun with impunity.
5: Yeah, impunity.
4: Now, get in there now.
6: Oh, what?
1: No, you're...
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2: It took a little while to get rid of the notion that Mr. Diogenes was pulling a practical joke. He had just walked out of a comic strip somewhere. But he wasn't kidding. His little pig eyes had greed in them now. There was something cruel about his floppy, fat jowls and his thick lips. He was like one of those blown-up animals in Macy's Christmas parade. And Mordecai, he looked like he'd crawled out from under the reptile house at the Bronx Zoo. The minute the door closed, both of them headed for the radio.
4: It's a nice radio you have here. Very nice. Where would the switch be, Mr. Nelson? Oh, yes, here we
2: are. Now, listen to me. Before you settle down for the evening, whatever you want, we don't have. Can you understand that? It's some other Nelson. New York is crawling with Nelsons. There are more Nelsons in New York than there are in Sweden. Furthermore, we aren't rich.
4: Mordecai.
2: We don't collect plans for atomic
1: projects. Ozzy, look out!
4: That's enough, Mordecai. Everything in its place, Mr. Nelson, and in its proper time.
0: Now, here it is, everybody, the Gold Nugget Gold Rush. Week number 16 of the Gold
6: right,
0: Good Nugget Gold Rush Bonanza.
4: Yeah.
0: Get this.
4: Please.
0: Now stands as the biggest prize ever offered on any giveaway program anywhere. Tonight, after 16 weeks, nobody has yet identified poor Mr. Hackaway, the man who smokes the wrong kind of pipe tobacco. And our Gold Nugget Gold Rush Bonanza jackpot stands at the all-time high of... $58,000 in cash!
1: Ozzy, what is this?
2: I don't know, but I think I'm catching on.
0: Tonight, as usual, our phone call will go out to one of the thousands of discriminating men who long ago discovered the rich, bite-free mellowness of Gold Nugget pipe tobacco. And tonight, as usual, our Pony Express rider is waiting at his post with $58,000 in greenbacks in his saddlebags, ready to go if our contestant correctly guesses the identity of that unenlightened, misguided, long-suffering fella who smokes the wrong kind of pipe tobacco, poor Mr. Hackaway. Now, while we're getting Mr. Hackaway out of his wheelchair and up to the mic, stand by your phone.
4: Turn that down, Mordecai.
5: Yeah, boss.
4: I couldn't help hearing you say you were catching on, Mr. Nelson.
1: Ozzy, they're calling you tonight?
2: Yes, Mr. Diogenes.
4: Exactly. Perhaps you didn't realize, Mr. Nelson, how lucky you were.
2: Well, how did you find out about it?
5: Boy, shall I...
4: No, Mordecai. I don't think we need concern ourselves with the possibility either of these charming people would behave indiscreetly after it's over. I became acquainted a short time ago with the telephone operator on this program, Mr. Nelson, and she informed me, in return for a share of the proceeds, that you were selected early this week. It then became a simple problem of insuring against intrusion by the other denizens of the building here.
1: That's where the tickets came from.
4: Precisely. And insuring also that you would be at home at the time the call was made. Hence my little gambit with the wallet this morning. Now, attend me carefully. The call will come through in a moment. I shall take it. A word, an outcry from either of you, and Mordecai shoots. Is that quite clear?
2: Yeah, but you know you'll never get away with it.
5: Shut up, enough already.
2: Yes, sir.
0: Here's the big moment now, folks. The phone call is going through, and while we're waiting for the connection, here once again is poor Mr. Hackaway. He scratches a match. He lights his pipe. He inhales, and of course, because it's the wrong kind of pipe tobacco, that's all there is to it. The rest is up to the lucky man who's getting tonight's call. Who is Mr. Hackaway?
4: All right. Steady now. Don't take your eyes off the motor car. Hello.
0: This is the Gold Nugget Gold Rush radio program, sir. For security reasons, we are identifying you only as Mr. O.N., would you give me your name, please?
4: Oswald G. Nelson.
0: Fine, fine. You, sir, are our lucky contestant tonight. Is your radio tuned to our program, sir?
4: Indeed it is.
0: Good, good. Then you know about poor Mr. Hackaway. Have you any idea who he is?
4: I think so.
0: Remember, you only have one guess. If correct, our Gold Nugget Pony Express rider will arrive at your home with $58,000 in cash within the hour. I don't need to point out that's a load of... Hey... So don't hurry. Think carefully. Think, Mr. O.N. Take your time and think. Now, who is poor Mr. Hackaway?
4: Harpo Marx.
0: Harpo Marx! Harpo, you're absolutely correct. Harpo Marx it is. Congratulations, Mr. O.N. You've just won yourself $58,000 in cash. Our messenger is on his way. Oh, goodbye, Mr. O.N., and congratulations.
4: Yes, goodbye, sir.
2: All right, what happens now?
4: Mrs. Nelson and I shall remain here to receive the messenger. You will retire to the rear with Mordecai. All right, quickly now. Take him in back.
2: Well, he shoved me in the bedroom closet and locked the door. And I heard his steps fade off a little, probably to the bed across the room. The string hit me on the nose, and I remembered the light in the closet. It was 8:15. The messenger would be here in a half hour, maybe less. After that, I didn't want to think about after that, so I tried to fix my mind on something else. And that's when my eye lit on something lying next to a hat box in Harriet's side of the closet. It was the new hair dryer. For some reason or other, this made me think of Captain and Mrs. Pearson.
6: Doggone this thing.
3: Lem, dear, it's as simple as ABC. Look.
6: I don't know what happened, Mary. All of a sudden, the picture listed heavy to port and she began to spit at me.
3: There's nothing to it. It's beyond me how you can drive a steamer, Captain, yet throw up your hands when it comes to a television.
6: Yeah.
3: See this knob here?
6: Uh-huh.
3: This is for sound. And this is for your picture. Oh, dear.
6: You see? That's what happened before.
3: Well, I don't understand it. Let me... Oh, I know. It's Mrs. Nelson.
6: Is it?
3: But it can't be.
6: Can't it?
3: No, I gave her our tickets. They're out.
6: What are you talking about, Mary?
3: Her electric dryer does that. Maybe she changed her mind and stayed at home. I'll run right up there.
6: No, forget it. No use raising a hob over a little thing like that. How do you turn it off?
3: Well, here, let me. The fights don't come on for an hour anyway. She'll likely have her hair dry by then. Funny they didn't go to the show.
6: Wait a minute.
3: If I'd known that, I'd...
6: Mary!
3: What's the matter, Lem?
6: Wait, don't turn it off. Let me listen.
4: Ah, there's the messenger. Now remember, Mrs. Nelson, not a sign, not a move.
1: Go ahead.
4: Yes?
5: Oswald G. Nelson?
4: Yes, that's right.
10: Happy prize money to you. Happy prize money to you. Happy prize money, Mr. Oswald G. Nelson. From the Gold Nugget people to you. Here's your package, sir. Congratulations.
4: Thank you. Who are those gentlemen with you?
10: These bums? These fellows are from the armored car people. Mr. Nelson, for security reasons, your name won't be released to the press until tomorrow afternoon.
4: Mm-hmm.
10: We suggest you tell no one about this until the money is deposited.
4: That's very sensible, very. Yeah. Thank you, my good man. Thank you. Good night.
10: Yeah, good night, sir.
4: Mordecai, we've got it. We've got it.
1: Ozzie, hold my hand, will you?
2: Sure.
5: Shut up.
4: Mordecai, you bring the car around as quickly as possible, understand?
5: Yes, sir.
2: Look, I don't want to seem nosy, but where are we going?
4: Mordecai and I are going to Cuba.
1: What about us?
4: Where are you going? Oh, yes, indeed. Where? That's a good question, but perhaps a little beyond us, don't you think? More a question for a metaphysician or a philosopher, I should say. Yes. Now, if you'll step out into the lobby, we'll...
5: Who's that?
4: I don't know.
6: Stand right there. Don't move, lest I blow you to Davy Jones with this here seagoing 45.
1: Ozzie, it's Captain Pearson. Ozzie! Oh, dear, he's passed out.
3: Mrs. Nelson, you certainly lived a lifetime in the last hour. That

0: guess I figured it wrong then. I get $2.25, but if you say $1.79, well, I guess you ought to know.
1: Good. Well, shall I let you have it now? I just happen to have some spare change in my pocket.
0: Yeah, well, I guess I'll be all right.
1: Okay. There's $1.50, $1.75, and $2.40. So it makes $79, right?
0: Right, and here's your package. All square.
1: All square. Thanks a lot, Mr. Nelson. Good night.
0: Good night.
2: Ozzie, you're getting the $58,000.
0: Well, sure, everything's settled now. It's all square.
2: Who was it?
0: Well, the income tax man.
2: Oh, no.
0: Come on, silly, let's find a taxi. We've still got time to make the second act.
3: 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Tonight's stars, Ozzie and Harriet Nelson, with Joseph Kearns playing Mr. Diogenes.
4: Ozzie, I've been hearing you and Harriet on your H.J. Hines program, The Adventures of Ozzie and Harriet.
0: Oh, thanks.
2: And we've been listening to Suspense regularly.
0: You want to quit while you're even, Harlow?
4: No. I want to tell you about Autolite resistor spark plugs.
2: Look out, Ozzie. The man's trying to sell you something.
4: Oh, no, Harriet. Autolite resistor spark plugs sell themselves.
0: Really? Oh, then what do they need you for, Harlow, old boy?
2: Yes, you're talking yourself out of a job.
4: Maybe I should have quit while I was even.
0: Oh, come on, Arlo. Now, we want you to keep on working. What else is there to tell about your Autolite resistor spark plug?
4: 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Next Thursday for Suspense, Rosalind Russell will be our star. 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
3: a tale well calculated to keep you in suspense.
4: Tonight's Suspense play was produced and edited by William Spear and directed by Norman MacDonald. Music for Suspense is composed by Lucian Morawek and conducted by Lud Bluskin. Mr. Diogenes is an original play for radio by Harold Swanton. In the coming weeks, you will hear such stars as Kirk Douglas, Marlena Dietrich, and Richard Widmark. 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
12: 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Tonight from Hollywood, Roma Wines bring you as stars two of the screen's most distinguished actors, Mr. Thomas Mitchell and Mr. Donald Crisp. They appear this evening in a play written for suspense by Robert Tallman, in which psychiatry is called upon to deal with a sick mind which has unknowingly been tempted thrice by murder. And so are the performance of Thomas Mitchell as the millionaire tycoon Edgar Lowndes and of Donald Crisp as the psychiatrist Dr. Aronson. We again hope to keep you in...
10: suspense.

0: Yes?
1: There's Mr. Edgar Lowndes here to see you, Dr. Aronson.
2: Lowndes? Edgar Lowndes? When did we get him for patient?
1: I think you'd better talk to him, Doctor.
2: Yes, and I think he'd have to go through the usual routine.
3: I don't go through usual routines. I'm Edgar Lowndes. I dare say you've heard the name before, Doctor.
2: Well, who hasn't? Edgar Lowndes, the railroad magnate. Sit down, sir.
3: Thank you. Well, I'm a man of a few words, Doctor. Frankly, I'm at my wit's end. Why, if my business associates had any idea I was consulting a psychoanalyst, I'd be laughed off the floor of the stock exchange. But we'll never mind that. It's these headaches, Doctor, I've been having. An aspirin, codeine, nothing seems to help.
2: How long has this been going on?
3: A little over a month. Since the death of my wife, in fact. We were very attached, you know. Very attached.
2: Her death was a shock to you?
3: No, I wouldn't say a shock, precisely. She'd been an invalid for years. Bad heart. Wasn't so much what happened the night she died, but the way it happened. Oh, but why shoot off my mouth to you about it? I've told the story 1,000 times till everybody's sick of hearing it.
2: Well, perhaps you haven't told all the story. Even yet.
3: Well, as a matter of fact, that's the truth, Doctor. There's one little thing I left out. But the funny part of that is I didn't know it myself till yesterday.
2: And what was that?
3: Well, I was dressing for dinner. I was getting ready to go out when in comes my wife's servant. You know, her nurse. She's all a flutter about something.
4: Mr.
3: Lowndes?
4: Mr. Lowndes, I hope you'll forgive me for bursting in like this, but Mrs.
3: Yes,
4: Lowndes...
3: Yes,
4: speak up. Well, she's resting quite well, Mr. Lowndes, but she did have that little attack this afternoon, and I can't be here this evening. And what with the servant's night out being tonight, I thought...
3: Yes, you thought I'd better stay with her, and I certainly will. Now you just go along about your business. I'll look after Mrs. Lowndes, personally.
4: Oh, I knew you'd see it that way. You're a good, considerate man, Mr. Lowndes.
5: Edgar.
3: Feeling a little rocky, darling? Well, old Edgar's not going to let you down, not even if it means losing that war contract.
5: Oh,
3: I'm going to sit right here with you, sweetheart, and Lowndes, Reed, and company can go hang.
5: Oh, no, Edgar, there's no reason for you to stay, really. There isn't.
3: Just the same, I'm going to stay right here with my little wife this evening.
5: Really, Edgar, it's not necessary. If you'll just get the brown bottle out of the medicine chest, the digitalis, and leave it here by my bed with a glass of water...
3: And leave you here alone in this big house feeling the way you do? Not much, not for 100 war contracts.
5: Now, Edgar, do as I say. Just leave the medicine here by my bed and everything will be all right. Now, go on, darling, and do as I say. Please, it's the brown bottle.
3: Now, Dr. Aronson, what would you have done under the circumstances? After all, I'd left her alone before and nothing had happened. And this dinner was important in a business way. That night was my big chance.
2: Your big chance? Yes, I suppose it was.
3: Well, to make a long story short, she died while I was out. Now, if only I'd stayed with her. That's what I kept telling myself. And people I told the story to kept telling me that I shouldn't reproach myself. After all, it could have happened to anyone. And then yesterday... Yesterday, I was packing up her things, and I came across this bottle in the medicine cabinet. It was the digitalis. I'd left the wrong bottle by her bedside. That was what drove me nearly crazy, Doctor, finding that bottle. It was bad enough leaving her alone, but making a blunder like that on the medicine, why, it made me feel almost like I'd murdered her.
2: But as you say, it was your big chance.
3: Huh? What do you mean? What are you trying to tell me? You mean you think I wanted to get rid of her?
2: You say that, Mr. Lowndes. I didn't. But I see our time is up. I can't talk to you any more today.
3: Oh, but you've got to. You can't leave me up in the air like this. Why, you practically accuse me of wanting to murder my wife.
2: Perhaps we'll understand your feelings towards your wife better, Mr. Lowndes, when we've discussed the others.
3: What others? Hey, what are you trying to give me?
2: Relief, Mr. Lowndes, for those headaches of yours.
6: Tonight for Suspense, Roma Wines are bringing you as stars Mr. Thomas Mitchell and Mr. Donald Crisp, whom you have heard in the first act of Case History on Edgar Lowndes. Tonight's tale of Suspense.
7: Far from the scene we've just left, far to the south across the equator, is another scene I ask you to visit with me. 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
6: And now it is with pleasure that we bring back to our soundstage Donald Crisp as Dr. Aronson and Thomas Mitchell in the title role of Case History on Edgar Lowndes. A tale well calculated to keep you in suspense.

0: He's outside now, Doctor. Here are your notes on the case.
1: Oh, good. Just leave them here on the desk. And, oh, Miss Finchley.
0: Yes, Doctor?
1: From now on, when Mr. Lowndes is in the consultation room, I want you to keep an eye on my private office. Make sure that the recording equipment is in operation at all times. I want a record of every word he says in his own voice.
0: Is this a criminal case, Dr. Aronson?
1: I don't know yet.
0: But hadn't you ought to... I'm sorry, Doctor.
1: You can let him come now, if you will, Miss Finchley.
0: Yes, Dr. Aronson. The doctor will see you now, Mr. Lowndes.
2: Thank you. Well, well. Here I am again. Surprised to see me?
1: How are the headaches, Mr. Lowndes?
2: Well, sir, they evaporated just like that. I slept like a top. Don't know how you did it, but you've sold me on this psychiatry deal. So I thought while we were at it, Doctor, I might as well straighten out a couple of other little things that have been worrying me.
1: I rather thought there were others.
2: Now, listen, Doctor, don't start talking in riddles again. Maybe you were right. Maybe I did want my wife to die. Unconsciously, of course. Well, why not? She'd been an invalid for years, always complaining, never really getting anything out of life. Yes, sir. After I left your office yesterday, I thought the whole thing over, and I said to myself, Edgar Lowndes, you look at this thing squarely. Maybe you killed her. Maybe leaving the wrong medicine by her bed that night was not so much of an accident as you think it was. So what? You did her a favor. You did yourself a favor. She never really loved you anyway. If Jim Bascom...
1: Who's Jim Bascom?
2: Why, he died in a railroad accident. We were brakemen together on the old Nickel Plate Road. Jim and me were like twins. Roomed together, worked together, liked the same thing, even fell in love with the same girl. Why, I remember the night it happened. We were leaving on the Crystal...
3: I think we better climb on top, Ed. It's our signal.
4: Hey, wait a minute, Jim. That's Virginia.
3: Ah, bless her heart. I knew she'd come to see us. Oh, hurry up, sweetheart.
5: Oh, gee, I'm glad. I was afraid I'd be too late.
4: That's not a train in the whole Nickel Plate line you wouldn't haul up for us, Virginia.
5: Oh, Jim.
3: Baby.
4: Hey, what about a kiss for me, too?
5: Why, Edgar, you're jealous, I do believe.
4: Well, why not?
5: Oh, there. How's that?
4: Like my own sister.
3: Ah, come on, Ed. They're getting impatient up there.
5: You've got to tell him this time. You hear me, Jim?
6: Yeah, I'll tell him. I promise, Virginia.
4: Hey, come on, Jim.
3: Come in, Ed. Come in. One more kiss, baby.
5: Oh, darling. My darling, take care of yourself, Jim.
3: I will, baby. Don't forget to send out the invitations.
2: I knew when I saw him kiss her like that, it was all up for me with Virginia. Jim told me when we were crossing the divide. He and Virginia were going to be married the minute they got back to Milwaukee. We were carrying an extra heavy load, that ball. And when we started down the pass...
3: Ed, for the Lord's sake, watch me close. Don't turn your wheel till you see me turn mine. One jolt away, this train's rolling down the grade and we'll all land in the ravine.
4: Sure, Jim. Don't worry.
3: I gotta be in good shape for that wedding, remember?
4: Yeah, I remember.
2: I watched him walk back along the cars. It was pretty dark. And I had a cinder in my eye since we left Salida. I thought I saw him reach the brake wheel on the other car and signal to me. I grabbed the wheel in front of me and braked my car with all the strength of my body.
4: Ed! For the Lord's sake, Ed!
2: He rolled, free of the car behind. The coupling on Jim's car had broken. The light changed as we crossed the switch, and the runaway cars raced out at a dead-end spur.

0: I saw Jim's body jolt free of the splintering car and hurtle out over the gorge. Just then we plunged into a tunnel. I never found Jim's body.
1: Well,
0: so you can see why I think of trains in connection with death, can't you, Doctor?
2: Yes. Yes, the association is quite clear.
1: Uh-huh. Now, you're thinking I killed Jim, too, aren't you? Isn't that what you're thinking?
2: Is that what you're thinking, Mr. Lowndes?
1: I don't know what to think. Say, what are you trying to do to me, anyway? I came here to get professional advice. You're trying to drive me crazy.
2: If that's the way you feel, perhaps you'd better try another doctor.
1: I will. By George, I will. That's just what I'll do.
2: Well, good luck, Mr. Lowndes.
1: Huh? No hard feelings?
2: No, of course not.
1: And you won't tell anybody about...
2: Why, what is it, Mr. Lowndes? You're trembling.
1: There it is again. It's happening again, Doctor. Say, Doctor, you've got to help me. You've got to. Forget what I said about getting another doctor. I need help.
2: Mr. Lowndes, calm yourself. What is it? What's happening again?
3: I'm hearing it again. The train. Like in the dream. Make it go away, Doctor.
2: But I hear it too, Mr. Lowndes. It's just a commuting train that passes over the bridge out there. Look out of the window. You can see it.
0: Oh, of course. Thank heaven. I thought the dream had...
2: You never told me about a dream before.
0: No, and I'm not going to. You know too much already.
2: Yes, Mr. Lowndes, I'm afraid you're right. I know too much already.
4: And I have kept a complete record of each interview with this patient by means of a recording machine concealed in my private office. There is no doubt that the patient has twice committed murder unconsciously, and on the day the patient stopped the analysis, he exhibited hysterical symptoms which were brought on by the sound of a railroad train.
2: Yes, go on from there, Miss Finchley. A new paragraph. The train is a death symbol for this man and appears to be the subject of a recurrent dream. The danger of the present situation lies in the fact that the patient's unconscious impulses have been brought to the surface without being rationalized. There is, in my opinion, a positive danger that the patient, in his present condition, may commit one or even more conscious murders, particularly should he take it into his head to board a railroad train.

0: Yes, sir?
1: Pardon me, but I noticed you were traveling alone, too, and I wondered if you'd like to join me in a little game of cards.
0: Oh, well, that's a great idea. Come on in.
1: Thank you. Thank you. Railroads of my line. Edgar Longs.
0: Not E.J. Longs?
1: Uh-huh.
0: Oh, this is in the nature of an honor, sir. You're something of a tycoon, Mr. Longs.
1: Thanks.
0: My name's Ellis. Neckwear is my line.
1: Mr. Ellis, say, I could use a couple of neckties. Got any samples with you?
0: Oh, sure thing, Mr. Longs. Right here in this case. There you are, sir. Take your pick. Compliments of the Swelligan Cravat Company.
1: Now, this one strikes my fancy.
0: Well, go ahead. Take it. See any others you like?
1: Well, let me think.
0: Oh, hey, there's another tray under there.
1: Say, hey, look.
0: What?
1: Out the window there. See it?
0: I don't see anything. What are you doing? Stop.
1: So his line was neckwear, was it?

0: Well, sir. Pardon me.
1: But I noticed you were traveling alone, sir, and I wondered if you'd like to join me in a little game of cards.
0: Oh, that's a good idea. Come in, come in, come in. My name's Jenkins. Cutlery's my line. Knives, scissors, and surgical instruments. What's your line?
2: Police of 5 Midwestern states are on the lookout tonight for the homicidal maniac who stalked the corridors of the Lightning Express transcontinental luxury train, claiming the total of 3 victims murdered in cold blood. Edgar J. Lowndes, an executive of the railroad who was aboard the train on the fatal night, has posted a personal reward of $50,000 to anyone giving information leading to the arrest of the murderer.
3: Well, it's happened.
4: There was nothing you could have done to prevent it, Doctor. Even if you'd sent your report to the police, there wasn't enough evidence.
3: And there still isn't enough evidence. Well, you run along. I'm going to stay here and finish these reports in longhand. You can type them in the morning.
4: You're sure you don't need me?
3: Absolutely.
4: I think I'll take your advice. Good night, Doctor.
3: Good night. Oh, Miss Finchley! I almost forgot to tell you... Oh, she's gone. What a nuisance.
1: Talking to yourself, Doctor?
3: Lowndes! How did you get in here?
1: The door was unlocked. Would you rather I come back during office hours?
3: Why, yes. I'd rather you did, Mr. Lowndes. Was it very urgent?
1: It's the headaches, Doctor. They've come back. It started again about a week ago.
3: Well, that's after what happened on the train.
1: Doctor, tell me the truth. Did I commit those murders or didn't I?
3: You're the only one who knows the answer to that.
1: Something to do with the dream, I think.
3: Oh, yes, the dream. We were getting around to that when you left here the last time. Now tell me about it.
1: Well, I hear the sound of the train, and I'm sitting there beside someone, a stranger, I think. He's wearing a checked waistcoat, and there's a heavy gold watch chain with an elk's tooth suspended from it, like the one my father used to wear when I was a child in Wisconsin. And
3: tell me something about your father.
1: He died when I was quite young. He'd been an invalid, Doctor, ever since I could remember. He used to sit in an armchair, in a wheelchair it was, really, in front of the parlor window. He looked out into the street hour after hour. Sometimes, when I came running into the house, he'd put out his cane and trip me, and I hated him for that. And one time, Doctor, I think I was about 8 or 9 years old at the time.
4: Edgar? Edgar, come in here this instant. Your father wants to talk to you.
5: Oh, heck, Mother, I was gonna get up a ball game.
4: Now, the ball game can wait. You come along with me.
5: Can I ever have any fun, Mother? Can I?
4: Hush up! Here he is, Jonathan.
6: Come closer, boy. We'll never look at you.
5: Yes, Father.
6: Oh, just as I thought. Grass stains all over the new suit I bought for you, huh?
5: Where?
6: There.
5: Oh,
6: and there, and there, and there, and there, and there.
5: Please.
7: I won't have him get the idea just because his father's an invalid. He can roll in the dirt like a gutter snipe and get away with it. Stop blubbering. Now go wash your face. I'm driving into town today. I want you to go along, run errands.
1: The car my father drove was an all-electric, a battery job. His legs were completely paralyzed, and my mother had to practically lift him into it. But the car itself was entirely controlled by hand. Driving it gave him a sense of power he needed. I used to dread those trips into town with him, the horrible spectacle of mother helping him in and out of the car while the neighbors stared, and then riding along with him alone, without anyone, nothing, to intervene for me. That was the worst.
6: Speak up, boy. Why don't you say something? Cat got your tongue?
5: No, sir.
6: I don't know why I had to raise a boy like you. You don't even keep me company on these trips into town. Poor helpless invalid, your own father.
5: I'm sorry, sir.
6: You're sorry. I think I'll give you another canin when we get home, just to make good and sure you're sorry, huh? What do you say to that? Oh, bother. Now look what's happened. Stalled. Battery's run down again. Get out and open the hood in the back, boy. You see a switch there. Turn it to the left where it says reserve battery. Hurry up. We're stopped right on the railroad track.
5: Turn the switch to the left where it says reserve battery.
6: Yeah, yes. Hurry up. There's a train be along here any minute.
5: Oh, yes, Father.
6: Don't just stand there looking stupid. Go and turn the switch, as I told you. What's the matter with you? Have you gone crazy? Don't you hear the train coming, Edgar? Edgar, you want your father to be killed? I can't get out of here by myself, Edgar. Now, please do as I say.
5: No, the train could kill you for all I care. I'm going back home.
7: son. Don't you understand what you're doing? You're murdering your own father. Now, this is murder. Murder.

0: I walked home with those words of his ringing in my ears. I can hear him yelling yet. Son!
1: Don't you understand what you're doing? You're murdering your own father! Murder! It's murder, I tell you! It's murder! Murder!
0: But I never felt a qualm. Those words were like sweet music to me, Doctor.
2: Well, that's the end of the story. But it's only the beginning. When I walked into this office for the first time, I was a man suffering from headaches, seemingly brought on by grief over the death of a loved one. Now I see myself as a man who murdered his father, his best friend, and his wife, who must kill and kill again, because every time I kill, I'm killing him, my father, whom I hated beyond all comprehension, and for whom one death agony was not enough. Now that you know all about these things, my dear doctor, I'm afraid that you'll have to be the next on my list.
3: Put that gun away, Edgar. You don't really want to kill me.
0: I'd be a fool if I didn't.
3: Well, the headaches will come back, Edgar. There'll be no one here to cure them.
0: They won't come back. You showed me what caused them, didn't you, Doctor?
3: You'll have worse things than headaches. You'll begin to hear things. You'll have delusions. You'll think you can hear a train passing outside at this very moment, don't you? But if you look out of the window, you'll see there's no train there at all.
0: You won't trick me into turning my back. Come out from behind that desk. Keep your hands up high. That's it. Now then.
2: What was that?
1: Don't you understand what you're doing?
2: Where's that voice coming from?
1: You're murdering your own father.
2: There it is again.
1: It's murder, I tell you. Murder.
2: Stop it.
1: Murder.
2: Stop it.
1: Murder.
2: Stop it.
3: I hear no voice.
2: Stop it.
1: Murder.
2: I can't stand it. I've killed myself.
3: Then give me the gun, Edgar.
0: Please, doctor, make it stop. Take it away. Only here. Make it stop.
3: That's enough, Miss Finchley. Shut it off.
4: Are you all right, Dr. Aronson?
3: Yes, thank you. You almost had me thinking I was hearing voices.
4: Well, I did hear voices, and that's why I came back. And I remembered about you wanting Mr. Lowndes' interviews recorded, so I went in the other room and started the machine. When he became violent, I played back the last part of the record, thinking it might divert his attention.
3: Good girl. We've got all the evidence we need now to put Mr. Lowndes where he can't do any more harm.
0: You may have evidence, but you haven't got me, and you won't get me alive.
4: Dr. Aronson, the window! Stop him!
0: Sorry, Doctor. I can't wait. I've got to catch a train. Hey, Jim, wait for me.
4: Twenty-one floors to the street. Or is it 20? Do they skip 13 in this building?
3: Well, it doesn't matter to Lowndes. He's back with his friend Jim Baskin on the old nickel plate line. Listen. It's just crossing the divide.

0: And so closes Case History on Edgar Lowndes, starring Thomas Mitchell and Donald Crisp. Tonight's tale of Suspense. 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
2: 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Next week's stars of Suspense will be Geraldine Fitzgerald and Richard Wolff, who appear in one of the most extraordinary stories by that most extraordinary writer, James Thurber.
0: Thomas Mitchell will next be seen in the 20th Century Fox production of Wilson. Donald Crisp will be seen in the coming Metro-Goldwyn-Mayer production, National Velvet. Next Monday, same time, you will hear Geraldine Fitzgerald and Richard Wolff in Suspense.
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0: 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So back the attack. 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
3: This is the man in black, here for the Roma Wine Company of Fresno, California, to introduce this weekly half hour of Suspense. Tonight from Hollywood, Roma Wines bring you a star, the actor whose recent portrayals in Lost Angel and See Here, Private Hargrove have been so much admired, Mr. Keenan Wynn. And so the remarkable events of which Joe Eisinger has written in his novel, The Walls Came Tumbling Down, and with the performance of Keenan Wynn as the society chit-chat columnist who signs himself Darcy, we again hope to keep you in suspense.
4: My dear Captain Griffin, on a date which I am sure we shall always remember not quite without pain, I was sitting in my office at the Morning Post, composing, with my customary wit and brilliance, my daily column of Cafe Society Chatter, when Miss Susan Finch, my devoted but mentally retarded secretary, poked her head into the room, ran her tongue nervously across her dental brace, and announced,
5: "There's someone outside to see you, Mr. Darcy."
4: "Oh, tell him I'm on my deathbed. Tell him there's a priest in here now administering the final sacraments. Now go away."
5: "Well, I couldn't tell him that, Mr. Darcy. He's a priest himself."
4: "Did you say priest? Well, perhaps I am in articulo mortis and didn't know it. Very well, Duchess. Ask the good father to come in."
5: Yes, sir. Please come in, Father."
6: "Thank you, my child." "You are Mr. Darcy?"
4: "I am Darcy. What can I do for you, Father?"
6: "My, you've changed. Yes, it's been so many years."
4: "No, we've met before."
6: "St. Francis's parochial school. And your name was Patrick O'Donnell, and I..."
4: "Father Walsh. Oh, but of course. Well, I'm so glad to see you again, so very glad."
6: "Patrick, I know you're a very busy man, but I don't know where else to turn. It was 3 nights ago, late in the evening, when he first came to see me."
4: "Who?"
6: "Well, a man I'd never seen or heard of. He demanded that I give him the Bibles."
4: "What Bibles?"
6: "I don't know. And when I asked, he smiled as though it were a game and said, 'The Bibles marked E.B.' I feared the poor man might be deranged, and I suggested that perhaps he'd better come again in the morning. He rose from his chair in anger, saying he would give me 3 days to help him find the...
4: The Bibles."
6: "No. Not the Bibles, that I would help him find the walls of Jericho, or else I would regret it."
4: "Did you say the walls of Jericho?"
6: "For the past 2 nights he's been loitering outside the gates of the churchyard, as though watching to see who my visitors are."
4: "You say he came to see you 3 days ago and gave you 3 days in which to..."
6: Yes.
4: "Well, now, what did the police say?"
6: I haven't reported this to the police. I can't go to them. I've been warned not to."
4: "By this madman?"
6: No, by my bishop. You see, when I told him about it, he refused to credit it, said it was a figment of my imagination, and warned me not to speak such nonsense again."
4: "I see. Father, I'm sure you've nothing to fear."
6: "You don't believe me either,
4: eh?" "Of course I believe you. Now, please let me visit you tonight, Father. We'll talk further about this. There are many things I'd like to talk to you about, as we did years ago."
6: "Yes, years ago. Very well, my son. I'll expect you at 8. You will come, won't you?"
4: "Only death could keep me away."
0: And now, in this brief intermission, let us picture this scene. A scene beneath a radiant Caribbean moon at the fashionable Hotel Nacional de Cuba in Havana, Cuba. An American dinner guest has just raised his glass in a toast to Havana, its traditions, its beauty, the superb dinner and wine. His Cuban host replies, "True, the traditions, the scenery, and the food you enjoy, they are ours. But the wine of which you speak so highly, that is of your country. We must import it. It is the famed Roma wine made in your own California. Yes, it does surprise many Americans that California produces wines, Roma wines, of such uniformly superb quality that they are imported to many foreign countries as special occasion luxuries. 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Yet Roma brings you wines that combine age-old winemaking skill with modern scientific testing and quality control. 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
3: And now it is with pleasure that we bring back to our soundstage Keenan Wynn in The Walls Came Tumbling Down, a tale well calculated to keep you in suspense.
4: And so, my dear Captain Griffin, with a punctuality I had not exhibited in years, on the stroke of 8, I found myself standing before the high iron gates of St. Francis Churchyard. I must admit that Father Walsh had intrigued me with his fantasia of a man seeking the walls of Jericho. No response. I tried the door. It swung open, and I stepped into a musty, dimly lighted hall. Father Walsh! Father Walsh! You at home? There was no answer. I crossed to the door of the study and threw it open. First I could see nothing in the darkness, and then I saw, suspended from a low beam in the ceiling, the cord of his robe knotted tightly about his neck, Father Walsh. There was no urgent need to cut him down. He was quite dead.
1: That's the way I found him. I came in to give him his cup of warm milk, and that's the way I found him.
4: Who are you?
1: I'm his sister, Catherine Walsh. My brother. He never would have committed that sin. But who?
4: Have you called the police?
1: Yes, I... Aren't you from the police?
4: No, I was his friend.
1: You're Darcy?
4: Yes. Now tell me what you know about the Bibles before the police get here.
1: This afternoon, after he saw you, a woman telephoned. He talked to her for a long time, and when he hung up, he said he remembered now about the Bibles. 40 years ago, he took care of a sick vagrant. The poor man died and left to my brother 2 Bibles.
4: A bum left Father Walsh 2 Bibles 40 years ago. Well, do you know where they are?
1: Yes. One is now packed away upstairs in the attic, and the other is...
4: That must be the police. Now, don't say anything about the Bibles. I'm asking you to trust me. Call me tomorrow at my office. I'll let them in. Well, come right... Oh.
2: Father Walsh is expecting me.
4: Well, come in. Who are you?
2: My name is Patricia Behrens, and... Is something wrong?
4: Why should anything be wrong?
2: I don't know. It's just that... Well, I had an appointment with Father Walsh, and
4: when did you make this appointment?
2: Early this evening on the telephone. I'm afraid I'm a little late.
4: Indeed you are. Father Walsh is dead.
2: Dead? Oh, but he can't be...
4: Why not?
2: But I've been searching for him for so long, and now...
4: Are you sure that you were looking for Father Walsh, or was it the walls of Jericho?
2: I don't know what you mean.
4: No?
2: If Ernst did any talking about... Well, he had no right to...
4: Ernst? Ernst who? Now look, my sweet. You'd better tell me what you do know, because Father Walsh didn't just die quietly with a smile on his lips. Father Walsh was murdered.
2: Murdered? Look, you've got to trust me.
4: Well, I'll hate myself for this in the morning, but okay. Let's get out of here. Yeah?
7: Mr. Darcy?
4: Mm-hmm?
7: Good morning. This is Catherine Walsh. I've got the Bible I told you about last night that was in the attic. And the other one is...
4: Miss Walsh, don't say anything more. You come to my apartment at 3 this afternoon. 24 Sutton Place. If I'm delayed, the doorman will let you in.
7: And shall I bring...
4: Oh, yes, yes, by all means. Bring the book with you.
7: Very well, Mr. Darcy. I'll be there.
4: Yes, Duchess?
5: Hey, Mr. Ernest Helms is waiting outside.
4: Ernst? Well, prod him in, Susan. Prod him in.
5: All right, Mr. Helms.
8: Is this or is this not your card, sir?
4: My name is on it.
8: Uh-huh. Then it is your card.
4: My name is Darcy. I'm the columnist for the Post. What can I do for you?
8: Please. My name is Ernst Helms. I deal in rare books. I've been commissioned by a client to find two Bibles for a certain collection. You can trust me, sir. I'm experienced. I'm reliable. I am discreet. Yeah, that is how I am.
4: Well, very well. And you want me to help you find the Bibles?
8: No, Mr. Darcy, no. Not quite. I want to buy them from you.
4: Oh, well, then you've come to the wrong man. I'm not a book dealer. I'm a newspaper man. I might be able to help you find something.
8: What is your fee?
4: How much cash do you have with you?
8: How do I know you have the Bibles?
4: Well, I didn't say that I did have them.
8: How do I know you know where they are?
4: You don't know anything.
8: How do I know you aren't lying to me? How do I know you aren't a fake, a fraud?
4: Now, you'll get nowhere by flattery.
8: You haven't got the Bibles. You don't know where they are. You are a swindler, a thief. You're trying to rob me like everybody else. I know you. You're a vicious, degenerate fiend, a contemptible, foul. Don't, please.
4: I'm sorry, brother.
8: Okay.
4: Now.
5: Hey, what happened?
4: Oh, just a little thing. You've got some water there?
8: Yeah.
4: Now, wait outside, Susan.
8: What?
4: Oh, you're all right now.
8: Mr. Darcy?
4: Yes, you're fine now.
8: I'm Ernst Helms, please. I come from Prague.
4: Well, how do you do?
8: My shirt, it's off. What happened here?
4: Oh, nothing, nothing.
8: An accident?
4: Oh, you're fine now. Here, let me help you then. Your coat?
8: Oh, yes, thank you. My money. Where's my money?
4: On my desk. You'll leave it there if you want the Bibles. The Bible's marked E.B.
8: Yes. Please, how soon will you deliver?
4: 3 days.
8: Please, I can trust you. Please.
4: Well, that isn't the point. As long as I have your money, Mr. Helms, I think I can trust you. Good day, Flat Top. My dear young lady, look, I arrive here punctually for my appointment with Mr. Serko Hodakis for 2:30. It is now close to 3. I have read the entire contents of Time, Life, Esquire, Captain Billy's whiz-bang.
9: Oh, Mr. Darcy?
4: Yes.
9: Waiting long, I'm terribly sorry. Come in. Sit down, please.
4: Thank you.
9: Now, Mr. Darcy, I shall be brief to the point. I'm an attorney. I have a client named Ernst Helms. He visited your office this morning.
4: How do you know that?
9: He told me so. I manage his affairs. He also told me he gave you $1,800. I simply want you to tell me why he gave you that money.
4: Why don't you ask Mr. Helms that question?
9: Very well. Blunt and to the point. My client has paid out large sums of money to swindlers, yes, trying to locate certain books. It is my duty to see that he is now protected.
4: Well, Mr. Helms paid me that money for a book which I gave him.
9: What kind of a book?
4: A Bible.
9: You gave to Mr. Helms a Bible?
4: Yes.
9: Good Lord, a Bible for $800? And I suppose Helms knew what he was doing. I'm going to wash my hands of him one of these days. You're telling the truth, Mr. Darcy. You really gave him this Bible.
4: I'm a liar if I didn't. So I was a liar. But that was the best I could do on short notice. I had no wish to become involved in a tiresome litigation, and one perhaps which might draw the attention of the police to me. I left Mr. Hodakis' office as quickly as possible, raced home, and it was with some anticipation that I learned from the doorman that Catherine Walsh had arrived and was now in my apartment.
10: Come right in, Darcy. In time for tea.
4: Well, well, Captain Griffin, Detective Lucas, and if my memory does not fail me, and unfortunately it does not, Detective Regan. Are you gentlemen waiting for a fourth for bridge?
10: We've got our fourth. In the other room, Darcy.
11: I took three small, reluctant steps into the darkened room. It was lying on the floor on the other side of my bed near the small table on which my telephone stood. It was the frail body of Catherine Walsh.
10: Well, Darcy?
11: Griffin, I find this very embarrassing.
10: Yeah, I know just how you feel. But right now, Darcy, you must make an effort to tell me the whole story. And believe me, my friend, it better be good.
11: My story, you remember, Captain Griffin, was good. In fact, it was so good that after 2 hours of tortuous questioning, you agreed to release me on my promise that by evening I would come to you with the full meaning of the Bibles and the walls of Jericho. Straightening my tie and looking jaunty and attractive as usual, I awaited the arrival of the lovely one.
2: Well, here I am. Look, Darcy, I'm frightened.
11: Stop acting like Jane Eyre.
2: Please don't be harsh with me now.
11: Well, they weren't very gentle with Father Walsh and his sister.
2: Darcy, I'm so frightened. The manager of my hotel told me that he got a phone call from Ernst Helms asking him to put his trunk and luggage in the storeroom. He's gone away and I don't know what to do.
11: Try telling me the truth.
2: Yes. Yes. I'm sorry I started the whole thing. His letter said there'd be blood and murder. He was right.
11: Whose letter?
2: Elias Behrens.
11: You mean the Elias Behrens, the artist?
2: Yes. He was my grandfather. I started to write a biography of Elias Behrens to show the world how he was forced to suffer and live in poverty. What the greatest and most celebrated painter of our time went through to... Well, during my research, I found this scrap of letter. Here, read it.
11: Let's see. Live only to finish my greatest work, my only mural. And there will come the day when men will again shed blood for the walls of Jericho, as did Joshua and his hosts. But only in my Bibles will be found the key. He who reads each word of God will uncover the sweeping vision of the walls of Jericho on the wall of my hovel. Glory be to God, and cursed be all men. Well,
2: that mural is priceless. But no one knows where my grandfather lived or died. He'd run away from a hostile world. I retained Ernst Helms, an art dealer, to help me in my search.
11: And Elias Behrens was the poor, unknown vagrant that Father Walsh took care of and buried.
2: Yes. We traced the Bibles to Father Walsh, but... Oh, Darcy, I'm so frightened. I can't find Helms, and
11: you don't have to bother to look for him. The police will do that for you.
2: What do you mean?
11: He has one of the Bibles.
2: Then why doesn't he come to me?
11: Because that mural is, well, it's finders keepers in a case like this. But Helms is now a fugitive wanted for murder.
2: Oh.
11: And the other Bible is undoubtedly nowhere on this earth. That's what poor Catherine Walsh was trying to tell me.
2: But we know that Elias Behrens left two Bibles to Father Walsh.
11: Yeah, all right. Wait a minute. Wait a minute! Father Walsh, of course, I'm a dope. I remember a warm and lovable little thing he used to do that the whole neighborhood knew about when I was a kid. He always used to bury a Bible with the souls he buried. So, one Bible he kept, which is now in the possession of the killer of Catherine Walsh, and the other Bible he blessed and buried with the dead man.
2: But that means that...
11: Precisely. We don't know where, under what name, Behrens died or where he's been buried. Joshua at the Battle of Jericho. Joshua. Give me that. Give me that. Now, let's see. Joshua. Joshua. The son of Nun. Joshua Nun.
2: What? How do you spell it?
11: N-U-N. Oh, pray that my womanly intuition is not playing me false. Come along.
2: Where?
11: To see if there isn't a Joshua Nun buried in Father Walsh's churchyard.

0: told Darcy we shouldn't be doing this.
1: Why not? The cross says Joshua Nun. And if I'm wrong this time, it won't be wasted effort. I'll simply crawl into the grave myself and pull it in after me. Here. Here, I've struck it. Give me that crowbar. Quickly, quickly. Come on.
0: Oh, dear. Dear.
1: Patricia, the Bible. We found it.
2: All right, Darcy, stand where you are.
1: Well, Griffin, I found that other Bible.
3: You found 10 years in the pen for body snatching.
1: Well, Captain Griffin, this time, as you must remember, my story was even better. And you agreed that now with one Bible in our possession, we might succeed in smoking out the killer who had the other Bible. The entire story of Elias Behrens and his walls of Jericho broke into the press, and a veritable epidemic of wall scraping struck the city. It was on the fifth day that a phone call from Serko Hodeikis asked me to see him at once on a matter of great importance.
4: Yes, Mr. Darcy. Helms called me twice. I tried to trace the calls, but it was impossible. All he would say is that he didn't kill anybody, but that he had the other Bible.
1: How'd he get it?
4: He wouldn't explain. He said he's sending it to me so that you could find the mural. But the condition is that, as his attorney, I protect his interest in the sale of the mural. He has a right to that, even though he is a fugitive. Do you agree?
1: I agree.
4: Good. Here is the Bible which came in this morning's mail.
1: The Bible he gave me was very old. On its covers were the initials E.B. I turned to the book of Joshua. On the fourth paragraph of the sixth chapter, two words had been underscored. Seven rams.
4: What's marked in the other one, the one you have?
0: Here, I'll read it. And seven priests shall bear before the ark seven trumpets of ram's horns. And it shall come to pass...
1: Mm-hmm. And the words seven priests are underscored. Seven rams and seven priests.
4: Not much to go on, is there?
1: Enough. The word priests tell us where the Bibles would be found. Now we're left with two sevens and the word rams. Where would you expect an artist to spend his last declining days? Right, Greenwich Village. And there you will find, in Father Walsh's parish, a street named Ram Street. And I'm sure that at 77 Ram Street you will find the walls of Jericho by Elias Behrens. Patricia, my sweet, swoop up your trumpet. The walls are about to come tumbling down.

0: Yeah, this is where the crazy old coot used to live. Joshua, he called himself.
1: Oh. Not quite the Savoy, is it?
2: And this is where a great artist was forced to...
3: Well, let's get on with it. The mural must be hidden under the paint of one of these walls. If it is, Mr. Klinger here will find it.
2: What's that?
0: Oh, don't let that frighten you, miss. It goes on day and night. Building a subway right under it.
1: It doesn't feel very safe. Perhaps you'd better start your examination, Mr. Klinger.
3: Yes, I start making my test now.
1: For the next 3 hours, Mr. Klinger, the expert, worked without pause, taking specimens of almost every square foot of wall space, examining his findings for oil tones under his microscope. Finally, bending low over a sample.
3: I don't know.

0: a sky blue tone. Third specimen, an earth color. Fourth, bright fuchsia. And fifth, yes, fifth is a vivid, beautiful gold. My friends, on that wall, under that grimy paint you see, is the last great work of Elias Barron's, The Walls of Jericho.
1: Why, a fortune.
2: Yes, Mr. Hodakus, a fortune. But before we can announce our discovery, we have a serious problem to solve. The finding of the mural means that we secured the second Bible which led us to it. And we could have secured that only from your client, Ernst Helms, who was wanted for murder.
1: I don't understand.
2: Well, it's very simple. We will be charged with working in concert with a murderer unless we apprehend him and turn him over to the police.
1: Yes, but I don't see how
2: Well, I have a plan. Patricia, you will leave at once for Chicago. Hodakus says that is where Helms called from. You will take all of the Helms' luggage, which is now in the storeroom of the Hotel Bolton, including his large trunk.
3: But I...
1: Why must she take the...
2: Because I feel very strongly that Helms will suddenly appear if we move that trunk.
4: Hey, I think we better get out of here.
2: Yeah, let's go.
1: No, we don't!
3: Darcy, he's got a gun.
1: So you know.
2: Yes.
1: Well...
2: Yes. I knew when I learned from my secretary that she told you when you called me that Catherine Walsh was coming to my apartment with a book. And you kept me waiting in your office while you went there and killed her for the Bible you finally turned over to me.
1: And you decided to force my hand, find the mural.
2: Precisely, Mr. Hodakus. And when you made it necessary for me to lie to you about giving the Bible to Helms, I unwittingly signed his death warrant. You knew that Helms was an honest man working for Patricia, and you intended all along to secure that mural for yourself. And so, when Helms couldn't turn over the Bible to you, when you demanded it from him, you were forced to murder him, and his body is now stuffed into his trunk in the storeroom of the hotel.
1: So you've got it all figured out. Well, figure this one out!
3: Darcy, look out!

0: And that, my dear Captain Griffin, was how it came about that the walls came tumbling down, right over Mr. Hideki's embarrassed ears. It is too bad he did not live long enough to confess to the murder of Father Walsh, but it's obvious that he killed him to prevent him from giving the Bible in his possession to Patricia. Well, my dear, I think that should take care of Griffin's curiosity.
1: And shall I sign the letter simply Darcy?
0: No, sign it Darcy O'Donnell. From now on, my pet, I'll be forced to use my last name since you are going to share it with me.

0: And so closes The Walls Came Tumbling Down, starring Keenan Wynn, tonight's tale of suspense. Suspense is produced and directed by William Spear.
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2: 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And of course, long

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0: The hushed voice, and the prowling step in the dead of night. The crime that is almost committed. The stir of nerves at the ticking of the clock. The rescue that might be too late, or the murderer who might get away. Mystery and intrigue and dangerous adventure. We invite you to enjoy stories that keep you in suspense.
1: For Suspense, tonight we present The Body Snatchers by John Dixon Carr.
2: Beware of the body snatcher who prowls after dark. Beware of the graves he robs. Beware of the murders he commits to provide new corpses for the doctors.
0: Up to the year 1832, the body snatchers terrorized England. According to the law, only 4 bodies a year could legally be supplied to the surgeons for anatomical study. And even these were a monopoly granted to the Barbers and Surgeons Company of London. But the study of surgery had to go on. In hundreds of medical schools all over England, perfectly reputable doctors were compelled to buy bodies and ask no questions. In 1828, burst the scandal of Burke and Hare, who found grave robbing too slow and murdered 16 persons in order to supply Dr. Knox of Edinburgh. And so, out of basic good purpose, sprang the evil of
2: the body snatcher.
0: Turn back the clock now to a cold night just 110 years ago. Look into the brick kitchen of a house on Wandsworth Common, not far from London. There, in the light of a tallow dip, sits old Mother Slade in her draggled bonnet.
3: What's a keeping 'em? 2 hours. 2 mortal hours by the Dutch clock. And they're not here yet.
4: Mother Slade?
3: And the graveyard not half a mile off. And once I thought I heard church bells ring. And one...
4: Mother Slade, did you call?
3: No, my girl, I did not call.
4: But I thought I...
3: And what are you doing up at this hour, my girl?
4: I was only locking up, Mother Slade.
3: Ain't it enough to have taken you over from a good-for-nothing mother not worth the gunpowder to blow her up?
4: Please, Mother Slade.
3: And given you a good home and brought you up practically like a lady with only the housework to do?
4: I'm sorry, Mother Slade. Only I wish you wouldn't talk like that about me own mother.
3: And what do you do, Peggy Lester? You stop up until this hour. You mislay me snuff box 20 times a day.
4: I was only going to say, I thought I heard a horse and cart in the lane.
3: In our lane?
4: Yes, Mother Slade. There it is now.
3: Yes. Easy, my dears. Drive easy with the merchandise. The doctors don't like it if you bump the merchandise.
4: Merchandise, Mother Slade? What's that?
3: I'll tell you what it is, my girl.
4: I didn't mean anything, Mother Slade.
3: It's your Uncle Matt and your Cousin Rob are coming home from their business. That's what it is. You hear that, Piggy Lister?
4: I didn't mislay your snuffbox. It's on the table.
3: And if you don't want me to take my fingernails to you instead of the strap, you get on up to bed this minute, do you?
4: Yes, Mother Slade.
3: I'm a-coming, my dears. Don't be impatient. I'm a-coming. Nasty dim light this candle gives. Oh, Mother Slade has got the rheumatics so cruel she can hardly move. Just pull back the bar. Open the door. Well, Matt, did you get it?
5: Did we get it? Strike me blind, but that's a good one, ain't it, Rob?
6: Stir the gad, cord, you get. Get inside and close the door.
3: They ain't after you.
6: Ain't they? Can't you hear anything?
3: Thought I heard church bells.
6: More like a perishing funeral bell, if you asks me.
5: Take it easy, Rob. Take it easy. We've shaken them off.
6: Have we? I wish I was as certain as some people. The spades and sack is still in the cart.
5: Let them stay. Who's a-coming to find them?
3: Then you didn't get it after all, you six-pound pairer.
5: Now, don't you start a-blaming us.
6: Now, you shut your potato trap, Mother Slade, or Matt'll make you shut it.
3: What happened?
5: I'll tell you what happened. We was too quick, that's what. The girl was only buried this afternoon.
3: The sooner the better, my dear. What's the good of the merchandise if it ain't fresh, eh?
5: You hold your noise and listen. We left the horse and cart outside like we always do. We creeps up to the lych gate of the churchyard.
0: Walk softly, Matt. Walk softly, Rob. In your oily beaver hats and neckcloths. Under the starlight and the white frosted elms. Take care of the graves, too. Spring guns may be set in some of them to protect the dead from marauders. And if the coffin is one of those new iron ones, all your labor will be in vain. Open the gate softly.
5: Don't make such a bloody row with them shovels.
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5: Oh, and who'll do all the work when we do get there? I will.
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6: Matt, there's other people besides us in this here churchyard.
5: Aye, 200 or 300 deaders. But they won't bother us.
6: I means living people.
5: Don't talk soft.
6: Somebody's got a dark lantern. I seen it flash past the gravestones.
5: Oh? Where?
6: Can't you see it now? It's a coming straight toward us.
5: Yes, I see him. Come on.
6: They've seen us, Matt.
5: Let us up, Peter. Let him have it, lad. Easy, does it, Rob. Down behind the gravestones. Crouch down. They can't shoot through stone.
6: Matt, it says here, sacred to the memory
5: it's
6: of...
5: It's the girl's relative. They've been watching her grave.
6: Oh, Struth.
5: If only I had me Barkis. First time in 2 years I've gone without a brace of pistols, and this happens.
6: But you ain't got your Barkis, Matt Patterson.
5: I got what's just as good. Give me a shovel.
6: What are you going to do?
5: Charge 'em. This here shovel's got a nice edge.
6: Are you daft?
5: They'll have to take time out to reload, won't they? Hear that? Somebody started the bill. That'll bring down every peeler within a mile. If you want a Tyburn ticket and a neck in a rope, stop where you are. But if you don't want to get scragged before your time, follow me. That's all there is to it, Mother Slade. We went out by the gate and blow me if they could stop us.
3: You perishing numbskulls. Did they recognize you?
6: No. We had our neckerchiefs around our eyes.
3: And did you do it?
5: I don't know. There's blood on the shovel.
6: No, there ain't, Mother Slade. I wiped it off.
5: Anyway, we're here. What I want now is a Christian fire to sit by. And a drop of spirits to warm my stomach.
3: There's no spirits in the house, Matt Patterson.
5: Don't you lie to me, you ugly mouth.
3: Let go of me hand, Matt Patterson. Yeah. I'm warning you.
6: Better let it go, Matt.
5: Yeah.
3: There's no spirits. Only half a loaf of bread. Don't I know it? I haven't tasted a drop of gin all day. And the black dog's on me back.
5: Well?
3: Hark at what I say. The doctor was promised a corp tonight. All right, dearie, he gets a corp tonight.
6: There's that funeral bell again.
5: What's the clock, old hag? Come on, spit it out.
3: A nice young corp without any trouble or bother.
5: Aye.
3: What about young Peggy upstairs?
5: Strike me blind.
3: What about it, eh?
5: You'd have to be mighty careful.
3: Why?
5: You'd have to smother her with a pillow while I sit on her legs. That's what Burke and Eyre done up in Edinburgh. Then you don't leave any marks on them. See?
6: Here, Arthur, take weight.
5: What? If the doctors see they've been polished off, just plain murdered, they won't have nothing to do with it. Leastways, they don't like it.
3: Like it or not, dearie, they all do.
5: Who's buying the beef tonight?
3: Dr. George Arnold.
5: Him? The young fella out Fulham way?
3: That's the man, dearie.
5: But
7: I thought he was too pious and holy to play.
8: That's what Dr. Arnold thought, too, till they started putting the screws on him at Bart's College. No corp, they said to him. No lecture. No lecture, no students. It all comes to it, dearie, sooner or later.
7: What beats me is why they got to have these bodies. You'd think the doctors killed enough people as it is, without a buying them after they was dead.
8: Don't you question the ways of Providence, Matt Patterson.
6: You can't do it, Matt. You can't do it, Mother Slade.
7: You stow that noise, Bob Prentice.
8: Do you want to wake the poor girl upstairs?
6: But you can't do it. This cove Arnold, he knows her.
7: Arnold knows who?
6: He knows Peggy. Peggy Fair worships the ground he walks on.
7: Oh.
6: He set her arm once when Mother Slade broke it, accidental-like. And she can't forget him. What's Arnold going to think when he opens up the sack and he finds
7: What can Arnold do? He's bought her, ain't he? He can't go to the police and say he's bought her.
3: Peggy. Peggy Lester.
6: Don't do it, Mother Slade. Don't do it.
8: And how do you two thickheads know what Mother Slade is going to do?
6: You're going to kill her, ain't you?
3: Peggy. Peggy Lester.
6: I thought I heard her moving about upstairs.
7: You did, Mr. Milk and Water. She's on the stairs now.
8: Rob, you're the least to be depended on. Go out and fetch in the sack.
6: Don't do it. It'll bring us all bad luck.
8: Matt, you're a lad after me own heart. You stop where you are and do just as I tell you. Trim the candle. Let's have it all nice and snug.
7: What'll she bring, do you think?
8: 15 guineas. Maybe 20. Maybe more.
7: 20 guineas? Strike me blind. But this is a way of doing business that I like.
8: Shh.
4: Did you call me Mother Slade?
3: That's right, my ducky. That's right, my little pet. Put your wrap around you and your slippers to keep your feet warm and come right down here to Mother Slade.
4: I'm coming, Mother Slade. I'm coming.

0: Who in those times would be a surgeon and still be an honest man? At that drugged hour of the night, look into the sitting room of a spacious house. Many candles are still alight there, though they have burned down nearly to their silver sockets. There is Chinese paper on the walls, and a Turkey carpet underfoot. In front of the fire, now almost out, sits Dr. George Arnold with his bottle green coat and heavy hair.
1: Dr. Arnold, sir.
2: I beg your pardon, Mrs. Tancred.
1: Dr. Arnold, sir, it's gone 2 o'clock.
2: Yes, so it has.
1: You've got a lecture to deliver tomorrow, and you'll be all worn out. Why don't you go on up to bed?
2: Mrs. Tancred.
1: Yes, sir?
2: You're a jewel of a housekeeper. I admire you, and I can't do without you, but would you please go away and let me alone?
1: Sure, I'm very sorry, sir. No offense intended.
2: Stop. I shouldn't have said that. I'm thinking too much, perhaps.
1: And smoking too many cigars, if you'll excuse me.
2: Why must they keep tolling that bell at East Hill Church? Why must they keep it up all night?
1: Well, sir, Elsie says the parson told them to do it. Elsie.
2: Wait. Who is Elsie?
1: Dr. Arnold, sir. I know you're always up in the clouds, mooning over books and whatnot, but I did think you'd recognize the name of your own parlor maid.
2: Oh, that Elsie. I see. Well?
1: Elsie says it's because of the murder in the churchyard.
2: What murder?
1: 2 resurrection men. Body snatchers, sir. Oh, you wouldn't know anything about such people.
2: No, of course not.
1: They were caught trying to rob a grave, but they got away. One of them was a horrible big fella. Split Willie Kendrick's head open with the edge of a shovel. Is anything wrong, sir?
2: No, not exactly.
1: Well, I thought for a second, seeing how you looked.
2: Did they get the body?
1: Yes, sir. It was Willie Kendrick. His head was split open with a shovel.
2: No, I mean, did these resurrection men get what they were after?
1: No, sir.
2: Thank God.
1: Oh, you may well say that, Doctor.
2: Wasn't exactly speaking in the religious sense, but never mind.
1: Well, Elsie says there are what she calls peelers all over the place.
2: Peelers?
1: Yes, these new policemen. After Sir Robert Peel. And somebody from the new detective police that they're using instead of the Bow Street runners.
2: Well, Mrs. Tancred, I'm going to smoke one more cigar and then I'm going to bed.
1: Very good, sir.
2: You see, sometimes you give orders, then it's too late to recall them. Whatever the medical practice is, you can't look your conscience in the face afterwards. Then, I can't tell you how or why, a miracle comes along and saves you, and you're free, you're... What was that?
1: Sounds like a horse and cart in the drive, sir.
2: Mrs. Tancred.
1: Yes, Doctor.
2: Will you please go upstairs? Now, make haste.
1: If it's visitors, sir, or even a patient.
2: Mrs. Tancred, you heard my instructions. Obey them.
1: Sir, there's the front door bell.
2: Yes, I heard it. For the last time, go away. I will admit whatever visitors we have.
1: Yes, sir.
3: Good evening, dearie.
2: Oh, come into the sitting room here, Miss... Mrs. Slade.
3: La, sir. Just call me Mother Slade. It don't hardly seem natural or friendly to hear anything else. It's a pleasure to curtsy to you, Doctor. Coo, what a lovely room.
2: I suppose...
3: Your candles is going out, though. One by one. Poof. Then you'll be in the dark.
2: I suppose you've come to report failure.
3: Failure, dearie?
2: I understand you didn't get what you went after.
3: Bless you, dearie. We got something just as good. Finest piece of merchandise you ever saw.
2: You haven't got it here.
3: Bless you, dearie. Mother Slade always keeps her word. Bring the merchandise in, my dears, so the doctor can see it.
2: Quiet, please.
3: Oh, of course, dearie, I forgot. The big fella with the black eyebrows is Uncle Matt. The little fella with the watery eyes is Cousin Rob. And between them, in that sack, they're carrying...
2: Well, who is it in the sack?
3: 19-year-old girl, dearie. Finest anatomical specimen you ever saw.
2: Merciful
4: heavens. Where do you want this here thing dumped, Governor?
5: Easy now, Matt.
2: Why did you bring it here?
3: That's where you told us to bring it, dearie.
2: I mean, why did you bring it to the front door? Why not to the surgery?
4: Only place in the house where there was lights, Governor. Hurry up now. Where do you want it?
2: Well, take it...
3: Yes, dearie?
2: Take it over and put it in the cupboard there, where I'm pointing.
5: This cupboard here, sir.
2: Yes, then close the cupboard door.
3: Shame on you two. Trekking your muddy boots over the doctor's lovely turkey carpet. Easy, my dears. Easy now.
6: All right, Robin. She goes.
3: Don't bruise the merchandise. Whatever you do, don't bruise the merchandise.
4: Right, me blind. What's the odds? She can't feel it now. Here's your body, Mr. Sawbones. Now, let's see your money.
2: Well, just one moment before I give it to you.
4: There ain't no itch in this, is there? Better not be.
2: No, I made a bargain with you, and I'll stick to it.
4: Thank you. That's uncommon genteel of you.
2: Kindly stand back, sir. You're 2 stone of fat heavier than I am, and you don't impress me.
5: Easy, Matt. Take it easy.
2: I want to ask only one question. Where did you get that body?
3: That's a question, dearie, what people in your profession don't ask.
2: Why not?
3: Because they don't dare. That's why.
2: Would the police be interested in where you got the body?
3: No, dearie. Not half so interested in as where we brought it. To your house. It's your responsibility now.
2: Yes, I suppose it is. The victim wouldn't be, by any chance, that pretty little girl you used to treat so unmercifully.
3: You hold your noise about how I treated her.
2: I was rather fond of Peggy.
4: Strike me blind. I think the Sawbones...
2: Oh, get out of this house, all of you. Go on, get out.
3: Not without that money, dearie. It's 20 guineas now.
2: There's money on the table under that newspaper. Take what you want, and get out of here before I...
5: Oh, what was that?
4: Aye. What was it?
2: A late visitor, I imagine.
4: Was you expecting anybody? Eh?
2: No.
3: Don't drop the lovely money, Rob. Don't drop it all over the carpet. Pick it up.
4: Is there a back way out of here?
2: Yes, it's the way you should have come. Through that arch and down the passage.
4: Thank you for the rhino, Governor. And no games, mind you, if you know what's good for you.
3: Good night, dearie. Remember, you've got the body now.
2: Yes, I've got the body now. Poor little devil.
1: Dr. Arnold, sir?
2: In heaven's name, Mrs. Tancred, haven't you gone to bed yet?
1: I had to get up, sir, to answer the
2: bell. Yes, of course. I'm sorry.
1: Why, Dr. Arnold, what's the matter with you?
2: Matter?
1: You're as white as a ghost, and you're almost crying.
2: Am I? Well, we must remedy that.
1: Why, it's so dark in here, I could barely see you sitting there. The candles going out, one after another. Nothing but smoke and an ugly smell of grease. And that cupboard door...
2: What about that cupboard door?
1: Well, I always declare, sir, it won't keep shut without any latch or bolt. If you'll excuse the liberty...
2: Mrs. Tancred, keep away from that cupboard.
1: Dr. Arnold, sir. Are you ill or anything?
2: No, but keep away from that cupboard. Who rang the bell?
1: Oh, dear, I was almost forgetting. It's that man Elsie was talking to us about.
2: What man?
1: The officer of the detective police, sir. He wants to see you.
2: I'll see him, but... In some other room, not here. It's as you say, there's not enough light.
7: Not a bit of it, Doctor, not a bit of it. Never too dark, as you might say, where the police are concerned.
1: I couldn't help it, sir. He must have followed me down the hall.
2: Are you...
7: That's right, Doctor. I'm Stalker at your service. Inspector Stalker.
2: Well, how do you do, Inspector? Mrs. Tancred, you may go.
1: By your leave, sir. I'll just get some more candles and put them in that bracket by the cupboard. It's not in use.
2: No, you needn't trouble.
1: Oh, it's no trouble, sir. Excuse me.
7: First of all, Doctor, I must apologize for intruding as late as this.
2: Not at all, Inspector. Will you be seated?
7: Thank you, sir. Thank you kindly. Now, I dare say you're wondering why I'm here.
2: Well, yes, I am, rather.
7: It's a bad business, Doctor. A very bad business.
2: You mean the murder in the churchyard?
7: Oh, you've heard about it.
2: Well, my housekeeper said something about a man being killed with a shovel.
7: That's right, Doctor. Not much doubt about who did that.
2: No?
7: No. The little fella dropped his dark lantern with the initials on it. They're professional body snatchers. We've had our eye on them for a long time. Speaking of body snatchers, Doctor...
2: Well...
7: I expect this anatomy law is pretty hard in you surgeons.
2: It's an infamous law, sir.
7: All the same, Doctor, it is the law.
2: Yes.
7: And if any surgeon happened to be caught with a body, especially a murdered body...
2: What are you hinting at?
7: Oh, nothing, Doctor, nothing. By your leave, I only want to ask a question.
0: Well?
7: What time did your friends leave? Now, come, Doctor. As one man of the world to another, do you see any green in my eye? You are not going to say you had no guests when their horse and cart are still at your front door.
0: They didn't get away.
7: No, Doctor, they didn't. They met a little reception committee as they left by the back door. Darby's on the wrists. Snap. Just as I might reach out and touch your wrist. Like this.
0: What do you mean by Darby's?
7: Handcuffs. I've got a pair in my pocket. Gags into their mouths. That's to keep them from biting.
0: Look, do we have to go on with this? You already seem to know everything I could tell you.
7: Not exactly everything. I don't know, for instance, where you've hidden the girl's body.
0: You're a very diligent man, Inspector Stalker.
7: Thank you, sir. I try to do my duty.
0: You said a girl?
7: These gin-muddled degenerates have been watched every second since they left East Hill Churchyard. They hadn't a body then, but they brought one here. And there's only one other person who lives in the same house with them.
1: Dr. Arnold, sir.
0: Mrs. Tancred, listen to me.
1: Yes, sir.
0: Must you always break in with the most completely ill-timed entrances at all the worst period of my life?
1: I was only trying to be helpful, sir.
7: That's right, madam. Always be helpful.
1: You had to have some light. Here's the candles, sir. Five of them in a big candelabrum. We can hang them in the bracket.
7: Ma'am, hold up that light. Hold it high.
1: Really, sir? I'm not in the habit of being spoken to as...
7: Hold it high, I tell you.
0: Do as the inspector tells you, Mrs. Tancred.
7: This is a very fine carpet you've got here, Doctor.
0: Yes, others have admired it tonight.
7: But it oughtn't to have footprints on it. Muddy footprints. Footprints leading from the door, past the sofa, past the hearth, over to...
0: To that cupboard. Quite correct.
7: I think that's done it, Dr. Arnold.
0: I think it has, Inspector Stalker.
7: We couldn't have proved anything against you for that churchyard business, but this...
0: Let me open Bluebeard's cupboard, Inspector. Let me be the first to show you what's inside. You wanted a certain body. It appears you've come to the right place. Now,
7: look. Lord Almighty.
6: I'm the body, Mr. Police. Standing up and very much alive, and wearing a nice new dress that the doctor gave me.
7: That I gave you?
6: Don't say anything. Please don't say anything.
7: Stop a bit, miss. Aren't you Peggy Lester?
6: Yes. Just because the doctor has to be so terribly respectable, and a girl who's fond of him has to come here in secret...
7: Wait a minute, everybody. Peggy Lester, you're lying.
6: I am not lying.
7: So that's it. Why didn't I guess it? It's the oldest body snatcher's trick in the world.
0: Is it?
7: Of course, the old pinchpenny, like Mother Slay, couldn't sacrifice a good household drudge. Of course they brought the body here, instead of taking it to the surgery, where it might get locked up.
0: Could you be persuaded, Inspector, to tell us just what you're talking about?
7: The body snatcher, sir.
0: Well, what about them?
7: They take a living accomplice and put him into a sack and sell him to a green doctor as a dead man.
0: Yes, but see here, I...
7: They get the best price they can. Then in the middle of the night, that accomplice gets up and robs the doctor's house. And the doctor can't tell us because he's bought illegal goods.
6: I never intended to go through with it.
7: No, young woman?
6: I tell you, I wasn't going to rob the house. They made me do this. I was going to tell Dr. Arnold. When I found out where they were taking me, I pretended to go through with it so I could warn the doctor. They can hurt so much, you'll agree to almost anything.
7: Oh, that sounds like the truth, but it puts me in a funny position and no mistake.
0: Well, your three murderers, Inspector, seem to be leaving.
7: Yes, they're leaving right enough. Trussed up like fowls and under guard.
0: Does anybody go with them?
7: Well, how can anybody go with them? I'm willing to believe this girl acted under threats. She's committed no crime. And I don't for the life of me see how we can touch you.
0: Can't touch me?
7: No, sir. And confound you for making me lose a night's sleep. There's no body. You didn't even buy a body. Will you tell me, Doctor, just what crime you've committed?
0: And so ends The Body Snatchers, a story of London at midnight, 100 years ago. and tonight's story of... Suspense.

0: Columbia presents these tales of mystery and intrigue and dangerous adventure for your relaxation and enjoyment. Next Tuesday, there will be another in this series. Same hour, 9:30 Eastern Wartime. William Spear, the producer, John Dietz, the director, Alexander Semler, the composer, conductor, and John Dixon Carr, the author, are collaborators on Suspense.
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1: Suspense!
2: La, la. Up with the buttercups, come on, get up, here comes the sun. Good morning, darling.
3: Stephen, you goose.
2: Your coffee, madame.
3: Oh, my stars and crown, I wish you wouldn't insist on my having coffee in bed, Stephen. It makes me feel like a loose character, just like the old days when I was in the theater.
2: Coffee in bed, then a long soak in the tub under the sun lamp. That's old Doc Archer's prescription for those aches and pains of yours.
3: Oh, but I haven't had any aches and pains for weeks now.
2: There, that proves it. You can't afford to stop the treatment now. Besides, you look beautiful with a sundress.
3: Well, if that's the case, have some coffee with me.
2: Oh, I'm sorry. It's 9 o'clock.
3: The train doesn't leave till 9:22.
2: Ah, but the early bird gets the seat, my precious. Oh, yeah. I'll just start the water running and set up the lamp for you, my dear.
3: You needn't go to all that bother.
2: How do you like your water this morning? Warm, lukewarm, hot?
3: Warm.
2: Oh, I'm setting the lamp for 10 minutes. Mind you don't take too much
3: now. All right, dear. All right, all right.
2: If you get in the bath just as you hear me close the front door, you'll get just the right amount of sunshine.
3: Oh, really, Stephen?
2: Now, where's my goodbye kiss?
3: Stephen, I...
2: Huh? Bye now.
3: Bye, Stephen.
2: Up with the buttercups. Come on, get up, here comes the sun.

0: Oh, it feels so good to get into a nice warm bed.
1: Yes? Is that you, Stephen? Stephen, have you forgotten something again? Stephen, will you answer me? Can you hear me now, Stephen?
2: Oh, I forgot my wallet. I think it's in my bathrobe pocket on the inside of the door.
1: Oh, I'll hand it out to you.
2: No. Stay where you are. Just reach around and get it.
1: Stephen, don't open that door. The lamp, Stephen! See what you've done.
2: Oh, gosh, I hope I didn't break it.
1: Oh.
2: Say, these things are expensive. Hey, you didn't even have it turned on.
1: Well, I turned it on so you could hear me. That timer on it makes so much noise.
2: Well, no harm done, I guess. I've got everything now. Sorry to disturb you, darling.
1: Well, you better hurry. You'll miss that train.
2: Bye-bye, darling. Be good now.
1: Go on. Get out of here.
2: Okay, bud. Bye. At the
1: Oh, now what? Oh. All right, I'm coming. Oh, catch my cold. Oh, well, you don't have to burn up the battery. Oh, my robe.
3: Mrs. Mead?
1: Oh, I don't want any today. What was that you called me?
3: Are you Mrs. Josephine Mead?
1: Well, I was. My name is Archer now. I've remarried. What was it?
3: This is the place, fellas.
4: Hold everything. We're coming.
1: But who are those men? Who are you?
5: Hey, does she know yet?
6: Hold there, will you, Mrs. Mead? Hold it. All right, fine. Now let's try another one inside. Maybe in the kitchen, huh?
5: All right.
6: What were you doing? Fixing breakfast for your husband?
3: I'll put the camera away. Can't you see she doesn't know yet?
5: She don't know yet?
6: Haven't you been listening to the radio, Mrs. Mead?
1: No, a tube's burned out. Why?
5: She really don't know yet.
1: For heaven's sake, will you tell me what it is?
3: Aren't you going to ask us in?
1: Well, I shouldn't, but I...
6: Now, your husband, madam,
1: my husband, he just left the house. Oh, has something happened to him?
6: No, we got news for you, Mrs. Mead.
1: I wish you'd stop calling me Mrs. Mead. My name is Archer now. I explained that to this man here.
3: Westcott's my name, Paul Westcott. I'm from the Evening Bulletin.
1: You're a newspaper man.
3: Yeah.
1: Oh, my stars and crown, I haven't been interviewed by the press since I opened in Bright Eyes in New Haven 20 years ago.
5: You were an actress?
1: Well, I gave up my career after I married Mr. Mead. I often thought I might go back to the theater, but things didn't work out that way.
3: Now, well, that's very interesting, Mrs. Archer, but about the news we were going to tell you.
5: Oh, don't tell her. Make a guess.
1: Well, please,
3: Can't you guess?
1: No, and I wish
3: I'll give you a hint. It's the day the Derby is run off.
1: Derby?
3: Now, can't you guess why we're here? Your horses come in first.
1: Oh, you must have the wrong party. I don't own any horses.
3: No. Don't you understand? The news just came over the ticker from London. You're one of the three Americans to hold a ticket on Ravenal in the sweepstakes.
1: Oh, there must be some mistake.
6: You understand? You've won $150,000.
1: My stars and crown.
5: What's the matter? Don't that make you happy?
6: Boy, what a caption. Housewife wins sweepstakes. Must be a mistake, she says.
1: Oh, no. There really must be some mistake somewhere. It must be somebody else with the same name. You see, I haven't any ticket on... I haven't any ticket at all.
3: Well, sure, you must have. Where'd they get your name and address from otherwise? They don't just make up those things out of thin air. What are you trying to do, kid?
1: Now, wait a minute. Wait a minute. You say the winning ticket is in the name of me?
3: Yes, Mrs. Josephine Mead. You said that was your name.
1: Then it must have been my late husband who bought the ticket.
3: Huh?
1: Yeah, you see, the house is in my name, and I stayed on here after I lost Harry and after my marriage to Mr. Archer.
3: Oh, well, that's all right. Mead bought the sweepstakes ticket in your name. Anyway, you're the winner.
1: But I don't even have the ticket.
5: You don't have it.
3: You mean it's lost?
1: I never even knew he bought one till now. He never said a word to me about it. He died quite suddenly, you see.
5: Well, gee, you better look around good and see if you can find her.
6: Yeah, you can't collect the money without it.
3: You got any of your late husband's effects around the house, Mrs. Archer?
1: No, they've all been disposed of, but I went through everything very carefully. If there'd been anything there, even sewn into the lining of one of his suits, I'd have found
3: it. Now, Mrs. Archer, if your late husband never told you about it, he must have been intending to surprise you in case it won anything. So he would have put it somewhere where you wouldn't be likely to find it, wouldn't he?
1: Well, he would in any case. I didn't approve of his gambling.
3: All right, now, Mrs. Archer, think hard. Wasn't there a suit he didn't wear very much? One you might not have sent out since the ticket was bought? Put away in mothballs, maybe?
1: Well,
4: There was his dark blue.
5: Uh-huh, his dark blue.
4: He'd only worn that once or twice. I never looked there. You see, I sent all his other clothes to the Russian War Relief, but the dark blue was in such good condition, it was practically new, Mr. Weston.
3: Well, that's where that ticket is. I'll bet any amount it's in that dark blue suit. Let's have a look right now.
4: Well, I'm afraid that's not possible.
5: Not possible.
3: Oh, really, Mrs.
4: Because that's the suit Mr. Meade was buried in.
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8: Between the acts of Suspense, this is Truman Bradley for Roma Wines. 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
6: And now, Roma Wines bring back to our Hollywood soundstage Agnes Moorhead as Josie Archer with Joseph Kearns as Stephen in Postmortem, a tale well calculated to keep you in
7: suspense.
4: So you see, Stephen, that's the only place it can be. It's there in the casket with him.
9: What makes you so certain of that?
4: Well, the one and only time he wore that suit before his death was one Saturday afternoon when he went out for a stroll and stopped in at a pool room.
9: Mm.
4: What more likely place than that for him to have bought a sweepstakes ticket?
9: Well, if it's buried with him, we might as well kiss it goodbye.
4: But $150,000,
9: Stephen! You haven't any right to disturb a grave just on a hunch like that. And anyway, Harry might have lost the ticket.
4: Oh, I tell you, I knew Harry Meade. He'd no more lose a thing like that than... Well, he just wouldn't, that's all.
9: Well, if it's there, it'll just have to stay
4: but
9: there.
4: Why, Stephen? All we have to do is get a court order
9: I
4: and...
9: I won't stand for it. It's sacrilege. If we've got to disturb the dead, we'll just have to let the money go.
4: But it wouldn't be like desecrating a grave. Harry would have wanted us to have that money. After all, you were his best
9: friend.
4: Now, look,
9: Josie, as your husband, I forbid you to disturb that man's remains.
4: But, Stephen, really...
9: Forget that there ever was such a sweepstakes ticket. Is that understood now?
4: Well, all right, Stephen.
9: Yes.
4: Whatever you say.
9: And if that snooping newspaper man comes back here, you're not to let him in this house.
4: Yes, Stephen.
9: Is that a promise?
4: Yes, Stephen, it's a promise.
9: Well... I've got to go now, or I'll miss my train. We'll talk about it some more tonight when I get home.
4: All right, dear.
9: Don't forget to take your sun lamp treatment.
4: No, I won't. Bye now.
9: Bye, dear.
4: Oh. Hello? Oh, Mr. Westcott. No, I have not reconsidered. I definitely have not reconsidered. Stephen and I have talked it over, and he's deeply shocked, and so am I. I must confess at the very suggestion of disinterring poor Harry. Now, you'll simply have to go elsewhere for your front page scoop, because I'm absolutely adamant on this point, and no amount of persuasion will make me change my mind. Doing this. I know it. I shouldn't be doing this.
3: Yes,
4: there's
3: Mrs.
4: something that tells me.
3: All right, you wait here, Mrs. Archer.
4: I shouldn't be doing this. course, I know I shouldn't.
3: Now, don't take it like that, Mrs. Archer. We have a court order all properly signed and perfectly legal.
4: Well, I shouldn't have let you talk me into this. I'm just weak, that's all. I'm just weak. Stephen is sure to suspect something.
3: That 150 grand ought to go a long way toward making him forgive you.
4: Well, will it take long?
3: No, the workman is supposed to have it already. All that has to be done now is... Well, it won't take long. Would you rather wait in the caretaker's house?
4: No, I'll come along with you.
3: All right. Hello there.
5: Huh? Hmm? Oh, are you Mr. Westcott?
3: Yep.
10: Well, there it is, Mr. Westcott. We hoisted it up, but we didn't open it yet.
3: All right, here's the authorization. Pry the lid off of there. Make it snappy, will you?
5: All right, you take that in, Jack.
10: Okay.
5: All right.
4: What's the matter? Is it stuck or what?
10: Take it easy, lady, will you? It's coming.
5: There you are, mister. It's all yours.
3: Hold this light for me, will you? Keep it off the face.
4: What's he doing now?
5: Frisking the corpse.
4: Oh.
5: And don't ask me why.
4: Oh, dear. Oh, dear.
3: Get that light off his face, will you?
10: Sensitive type.
3: Yeah. Okay. I got what I came for. Oh, please, get that light off his face.
10: Okay, mister, okay.
5: Hey, if you're all finished, we'll tuck him in again.
3: Wait a minute.
10: Huh?
3: Put the light back on him. On his face.
5: Now, on his face. Hey, what's a big idea?
4: Oh, Harry.
3: Okay, you can douse that light now. Now listen, you guys, leave this just as it is. And stick right here until you hear from me.
5: How come?
4: What's the matter, Mr. Westcott?
3: I'm not sure yet, but I've just got a hunch the DA is going to want an autopsy on this body.
4: Why, stop!

0: da-da. Hey, what's this? Up and dressed already?
1: Well, I bought some things in town yesterday afternoon. The delivery man usually comes around 10 o'clock, so I thought I'd put off my sun lamp and bath until then.
0: Oh, but you will take your treatment then, promise me?
1: All right, darling, but really you worry too much about me.
0: You must have come in awfully late last night. Did you see the show through twice?
1: Stephen, I didn't go to a picture last night. Oh. I did what you told me not to.
0: What are you talking about?
1: Here it is, Stephen, $150,000.
2: You stupid little fool!
1: Stephen, let go of my shoulder. You're hurting me.
2: Who's with you? Who's hard beside you?
1: Nobody, Stephen. I got the permit and took it out there, and he showed it to the man in charge of the grounds, and he got a couple of workmen.
2: All right, go on, go on.
1: One of them got it out of the vest pocket, and,
2: yes?
1: And then they put the lid on again and lowered it and covered it up.
2: You're sure everything was put back again, just the way it was?
1: Why, yes, Stephen, of course.
2: Well, I just hate to think he wasn't put back properly.
1: Oh, then you aren't angry with me?
2: I guess I acted pretty silly about it. I thought... I don't know what I thought.
1: Stephen, you didn't suspect me of having anything to do with Harry dying so suddenly.
2: Oh, why, of course not. What an idea. Look, you better give me that ticket for safekeeping. Well, I'll put it in the safe down at the office till you're ready to turn it in.
1: That's a wonderful idea, Stephen. It makes me nervous having it around the house. $150,000, Stephen. Just think of it.
0: Oh. Harry's been pretty good to us, hasn't
1: he? Oh, don't say things like that, Stephen.
0: I'm sorry. Oh, Lord, it's nearly 10 o'clock. I've missed my train.
1: But if you hurry, you can catch the 10:15.
0: Suppose so. You won't forget your sunlight.
1: I'll start it at 10:15 sharp, I promise.
0: Oh, I'm sorry to be such a Dutch uncle, darling, but I do worry about you.
1: You're wonderful to me, Stephen.
0: Goodbye, dear.
1: Goodbye, Stephen. Be careful, darling. Come in quickly. He just this minute left the house.
3: I suppose he took the ticket with him.
1: How did you know?
3: I know a lot of things.
1: For instance?
3: The DA's ordered that autopsy on the body of your late husband.
1: By stars and crow.
3: I think they'll find out he was murdered.
1: No. No.
3: Your present husband, Stephen Archer, is an insurance agent, isn't he?
1: Why, yes.
3: And he insured your late husband heavily in your favor just before his death.
1: Well, that doesn't prove anything.
3: Well, maybe not. He's pretty good to you, isn't he? Takes you to Florida every winter, stuff like that?
1: Oh, I should say not. How did you get such an idea?
3: That coat of tan you've got.
1: Oh, that. Well, that's from the sun lamp. I had a slight cold a while back, and now Stephen insists that I use the sun lamp for 10 minutes every morning while I'm in the bath.
3: While you're in the bath?
1: He says it's more beneficial that way. It's a terrible nuisance, of course. The bathroom's quite small, and the lamp is always toppling over and falling on top of me.
3: How's that?
1: Well, I always wait till Stephen has left the house in the morning to take my bath, and then he almost always forgets something at the last minute and comes dashing back and blundering in the bathroom, and over it goes.
3: What sort of things does he forget?
1: Oh, well, one day a clean handkerchief, and the next some papers or other things that he needs, or his fountain pen.
3: Does he keep all those things in the bathroom?
1: Oh, no, but he can never find where they are, so he comes barging into the bathroom to ask me, and then over goes the lamp.
3: You don't say. I suppose you're insured pretty heavily in his favor now.
1: Well, naturally, being in the business.
3: Yes, naturally.
1: Mr. Westcott, you don't think...
3: I don't think anything yet.
1: Oh, dear, whatever shall I do?
3: I tell you what, there's a way to find out if you'll cooperate with me. With your acting experience, this ought to be easy for you. Now, this is what I want.

0: Stephen, this is Mr. Westcott. He's with the Bulletin.
1: And what can we do for you, Mr. Westcott?
2: I stopped in the district attorney's office on my way here, Mr. Archer. They've just completed an autopsy on the body of Harry Meade.
3: Jones!
0: It wasn't my idea, Stephen. Believe me, it wasn't.
2: You understand, of course, I'm not with the police. I'm in this for a news story or anything else that might come my way.
1: I see.
2: I might be able to help you people if you'll tell me the truth.
1: What was the result of the autopsy?
2: The report isn't made out yet, but I think they'll find he died of a blow over the head.
0: Sit down, Mr. Westcott. I might as well tell you everything.
1: Josie, you don't have to tell this man
0: anything.
1: Stephen,
0: let me do this in my own way. You see, Mr. Westcott, it was all my doing. Stephen was in no way to blame for what happened. He used to come over in the evenings to see Harry. Not me, but the more I saw him, the stronger the feeling grew on my part. Harry was heavily insured in my favor.
3: Josie!
0: He never took me seriously, always scoffed at my love for the theater. I couldn't help thinking how opportune it would be if anything took him away from me.
3: Josie!
0: Do I make myself clear, Mr. Westcott?
2: Go on.
0: Well, the night Harry died, he had gone out in back of the house to get some air, and I was doing the dishes. And it came over me all of a sudden what I had to do. I dried my hands and went upstairs and got out an old flat iron I no longer used, and I came downstairs with it hidden under my apron and went out to where Harry was. Well, I stood there talking with him for a moment, and I waited until he turned his back to me, and then I did it.
2: You did what?
0: I swung the flat iron by its handle squarely at the back of his head. He didn't die right away, but he was unconscious, and I could see it was all over. He had a weak heart, you know. And, well, afterwards, I took the iron over in the vacant lot and buried it. And the rest happened as I told you. Stephen came around, and we carried him into the

0: so it would be less noticeable. I made a good job of it because, after all, I do know something about those things, you know, makeup. So that's why the doctor never noticed it when he examined Harry's body.
1: Josie. Josie, I can't believe it. Forgive me, Mr. Westcott, but this is a terrible, terrible shock.
0: Well, now you know everything. I suppose you may as well drive me to police headquarters.
2: Why should I?
0: You mean you aren't going to turn me in?
2: That dent in his head could have been made by the men who exhumed the body. You and I are the only witnesses to that, Mrs. Archer.
1: Yes, but look here, can't they
2: tell? In this case, the body happens to be in a remarkably fine state of preservation. Besides, if I do you a favor, maybe you'll cut me in for a little of that sweepstakes ticket.
1: Oh, anything. Anything you like at all.
2: Good. I'll come back tomorrow and we'll talk it over. Good night.
1: Good night, Mr. Westcott, and thanks. Thank you from the bottom of our hearts.
2: Good night, Mrs. Archer.
0: Good night.
1: Well, my dear.
0: Stephen.
1: I've got to do a little thinking, Josie. This changes things considerably.
0: It won't make any difference between us, will it, Stephen? I did it for us, so we could be together.
1: But you, of all people, and going out there and then looking at his
0: body. But he was so well-preserved, Stephen. He just looked as if he was sleeping. Oh, that's peculiar.
1: What is?
0: Well, he's looking so well. After all, it's been some time. It's just like in the Emerald Snuff Box.
1: What?
0: The Emerald Snuff Box. You remember I played it for 33 weeks at the Court Theater, opposite Henry Dixie? That was how they knew that it was poison, because of the way the body looked after all that time.
1: Poisoner? Well, those bungling police doctors will never find it out. We can shut up that fool of a reporter with the sweepstakes ticket. That was a windfall anyway. We'll never miss it.
0: But, Stephen, we can't count on things turning out the way we want them to. I made that confession just to give us a little time. We could take a plane in the morning and be in South America in a few hours.
1: Oh, that'd be very foolish. No, my dear. Our best strategy is just to go on as we always have. I'll take the train into the office, you'll take your bath and sun lamp, and we'll be the same loving couple we've always been.

0: Josie!
1: I'm up here, Stephen, in the bath.
0: Got any idea where my iron pills are? I went off without them.
1: They're on the sideboard in the dining room. You know perfectly well.
0: What's that?
1: I said they're on the sideboard in the dining room.
0: Can't hear you. Mind if I open the door just a bit?
1: No, Stephen. The sun lamp's right in front of the door. Wait till I move.
0: Is that you say?
1: I said don't open the door. The lamp, Stephen.

0: Josie? Josie? Josie! Well. That's that. Now, who the devil is that? All right, I'm coming. Up with the buttercups.
1: Mr. Archer?
0: Yes.
1: My name's Madison, Bureau of Detectives.
0: Oh, yes, Inspector, come in. This is most opportune you're coming just at this time. I was about to telephone the police.
1: Oh?
0: The most terrible thing has happened. My poor wife.
1: Your wife?
0: She was in the bath taking her sun lamp treatment. Like a blundering fool, I opened the door and the lamp fell over into the tub. I ran downstairs to cut off the house current. Before I could get back, she must
1: have... Wait a minute. You went all the way downstairs to cut off the house current? Why didn't you just pull out the plug?
0: I don't know. I was panicky. I got confused. There was a dreadful glare of light, sparks flying all over the place. I was half blinded.
1: Where's she now?
0: Well, she's still in there. I was trying to get up my nerve to go in when the doorbell rang. I couldn't bear to see her like that, Inspector. Electrocuted. It's just too horrible.
1: Well, let's go up and have a look. You're probably too late, though.
0: Yes, Inspector. I'm afraid it is too late, but as you say, we must do all we can.
1: Yeah. Well, Mr. Archer, this certainly happened at an opportune time, as you say. A warrant has just been sworn out for your wife's arrest for the murder of her first husband, Harry Meade. This reporter here from the Bulletin says he got a confession out of her.
2: Hello?
0: Oh, poor Josie. Poor, poor Josie. Perhaps it was just as well it happened this way.
3: Is it, Stephen? Is it just as well?
0: Josie!
4: Well, Mrs. Archer, congratulations. You carried it off at flying colors.
0: What do you mean, carried it off?
3: By stars and crowns, Stephen, I wasn't even in the tub. I just stood behind the door and screamed when the lamp went out.
0: Josie, you ought to be ashamed of yourself giving me a fright like that.
3: It's no good you're pretending any longer, Stephen. Mr. Westcott was absolutely right. You're nothing but a common murderer.

0: Josie, why, surely you don't believe
1: that's what my confession was for, you goose, to trap you. They know all about how you killed poor Harry, where you got the poison and everything, don't you, Inspector?
2: That's right, Mrs. Archer.
1: Why, you're worse than Sheldon Lewis was in the Iron Claw. You'd stoop to anything. My stars and crown, when I think what might have happened if Harry hadn't had on his new blue serge when he bought that sweepstakes ticket. Oh, officer, do your duty.
3: Josie. Dumb little Josie.
2: Well, I guess this about ties it. Come on, Archer. Let's go. Up on your feet.
1: Yes, Stephen. Up with the buttercups.

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0: Suspense. This is the Man in Black, here again to introduce Columbia's program, Suspense. Our stars tonight are Miss Agnes Moorhead and Mr. Ray Collins. You have seen these two expert and resourceful players in Citizen Kane, The Magnificent Ambersons, in which Miss Moorhead's performance won her the 1942 Film Critics Award. Mr. Collins will soon be seen in the Metro-Goldwyn-Mayer Technicolor film, Salute to the Marines. Miss Moorhead and Mr. Collins return this evening to their first love, the CBS microphone, to appear in A Study in Terror by Lucille Fletcher, called The Diary of Sophronia Winters. The story told by this diary is tonight's tale of suspense. If you've been with us on these Tuesday nights, you will know that suspense is compounded of mystery and suspicion, dangerous adventure. In this series are tales calculated to intrigue you, to stir your nerves, to offer you a precarious situation, and then withhold the solution until the last possible moment. And so it is with The Diary of Sophronia Winters and the performances of Agnes Moorhead and Ray Collins. We again hope to keep you in suspense.
1: February 1st, St. Petersburg, Florida. I, Sophronia Winters, have hereby begun this diary because on this date I feel for the first time that I've begun to live. Diaries are no good unless one has thrilling experiences. For 40 years I've never had what could really be called a thrilling experience. But Papa's death has changed everything. Here I am in beautiful St. Petersburg with everything to start life anew, money in my purse, two suitcases full of new clothes, and a gorgeous new permanent wave. And Florida is really the land of romance. It doesn't matter whether you're 17 or 70. There are parties and dances and bingo games and flirtations for all. My landlady, in fact, tells me that people often become engaged and even married to perfect strangers overnight. I'm still shy, of course, but just the same, it's such fun and so thrilling to think one's fate may be just around the corner. February 3rd. Oh, diary, it is beginning. This morning when I came out of my lodging house to go down to the beach, I noticed a man, a thrilling-looking man, sitting across the street on a bench. It was just as though he were waiting for me, because when I came out, he sort of started up as though he knew me. Of course, I didn't speak first, but I knew the minute I started down the street that he was following me. Well, I got to the beach and sat down with my magazines, and suddenly there he was, strolling toward me with a broad smile.
2: Well, sitting out here all by your lonesome?
1: Oh, yes, I am.
2: Didn't I see you last night over at the Starfish Tea Room?
1: The Starfish Tea Room?
2: Mm-hmm.
1: Oh, yes, I was there yesterday. But it was so crowded, I'm afraid I don't recall.
2: Quite a nice cuisine they've got over there. Mind if I sit down beside you?
1: Oh, not at all. Oh, just a minute. Sit on this magazine. The beach is so sandy.
2: Oh, sand doesn't bother me. I'm from Maine, you know. We get plenty of sand up there.
1: Do you?
2: You've been down here at St. Pete long?
1: Oh, just 3 days.
2: 3 days? That's a long time. It's a wonder I didn't spot you before.
1: Oh, Mr.
2: Johnson's the name, Hiram Johnson.
1: Oh.
2: I come from Green Harbor, Maine. Run a big hotel up there summers.
1: Oh.
2: Well, that's my whole history in a nutshell.
1: My name's Sophronia. Sophronia Winters.
2: Sophronia?
1: Uh-huh.
2: Well, you know, that's quite a coincidence. My sister-in-law's name was Sophronia.
1: Oh?
2: Sophronia Johnson. You ever heard of her? She looked quite a bit like you, too.
1: Sophronia Johnson? No, I'm afraid I haven't. Who was she? Someone very famous? I'm so ignorant about these things.
2: Oh, that's all right. Say, look at that sun, will you? I'd say it was pretty nearly time for lunch.
1: And diary, darling, he is wonderful. Strong and kind, warm-hearted, so generous. I don't want to be like the other silly women in this town, but Hiram is different. There's something almost poetic about him, something sad and deep.
2: You know, Sophronia, it's kind of mysterious us finding that 9-point starfish on the beach together. My sister-in-law, Sophronia, used to collect 9-point starfishes. And to think your name, Sophronia, and you find a 9-point starfish with me. Well, it kind of draws us together, eh? Huh? What do you think?
1: I feel as though I know him completely. As though I'd known him all my life. My landlady says it's foolish. But look at Romeo and Juliet. Weren't they foolish?
2: What's the good of waiting, Sophronia? I've got to be back at the hotel in a week. We may never see each other again.
1: Oh, Hiram, don't say that. I couldn't bear it.
2: Then let's do it right away. Tomorrow? There's a parson out on Coral Avenue who'll do the job for us. We can take a nice moonlight drive out to the alligator farm afterward, have a nice shore dinner, then climb on board the Orange Blossom tomorrow night for Maine.
1: Oh.
2: Just think of Maine. The big dark pine woods, the sand, the bay. The two of us alone together.
1: The two of us alone together. February 7th, on board the Orange Blossom. I was married in a wedding dress of Alice Blue Moiré, with a frill of white organdy at the collar and wrists, and a rhinestone belt buckle. Hiram sent me talisman roses. I'm pressing one precious flower between the pages of this diary for luck.
2: Beyond this bend in a couple of minutes. Bags heavy?
1: No, not particularly, dearest. Oh, I can't get over that taxi man at the station. Imagine his insolence, saying he couldn't drive us over.
2: Maybe he didn't have any gas. It happens sometimes around here.
1: Well, anyway, I'm glad the weather's so mild. Can you imagine what it would be like in a blizzard?
2: There's the place.
1: Oh, wait a minute. I don't want to look until I put down these bags. Now, where?
2: There. Through those big pine trees.
1: Oh, it is big, isn't it?
2: 125 rooms.
1: So many fire escapes and balconies and porches and towers. I stayed in a hotel like that once years ago with Papa. It was very fashionable then.
2: My grandfather built that place 50 years ago. Hasn't been changed much since.
1: No? Well, of course, you've put in modern plumbing.
2: Not yet. Here we are. Walk in.
1: Oh, what's that?
2: Just a foghorn out in the bay.
1: Fog?
2: We get it almost every night in this kind of weather.
1: What are you locking the gate for?
2: Why not? There's nobody coming in after us. Or going out again for a while.
1: But I thought you said the hotel.
2: The hotel's empty.
1: Hiram.
2: What is it now?
1: Hiram, darling, I know it sounds silly, but let's not go in there tonight. Let's wait until morning.
2: Why?
1: Oh, just because it's so dark and empty. There's not a light in the whole place, and no one's expecting us. What do we eat? Where will we sleep? Let's stay in the village just for tonight.
2: I've got things to eat and a place to sleep. Come on.
1: Oh, my arm! Hiram! Hiram!
2: Do you remember my telling you down in Florida about my sister-in-law, Sophronia? Well, that's her over there on the wall. Take a look at her.
1: Hiram, you hurt me. Oh, her glass is very dusty. She must have died many years ago. But her face is sweet. It's very sweet. And her eyes, there's something very sad and wistful about her eyes.
2: She was a murderess. She was hanged in Portland 25 years ago for the murder of my brother Ephraim, here in the lobby of this hotel. She murdered him in cold blood with an axe. That fire axe hanging over there on the wall.
1: Hiram.
2: It was a summer day. There were guests sitting out on the front porch in the rockers. It was just after lunch. My brother Ephraim was sitting at the desk counting his loose change. My mother was crocheting in that old wicker rocking chair. Sophronia came downstairs, humming a hymn.
1: Oh, don't, Hiram. Please don't tell me any more.
2: Why not?
1: Well, it makes me nervous to hear it like this in this big shadowy lobby. And your eyes, Hiram. Your eyes. Hiram, you're acting so strange. Hiram, what's the matter with you, dear? I know it was a terrible tragedy, but it happened 25 years ago.
2: Don't touch me, Sophronia.
1: Don't touch you.
2: Do you remember what I said to you in Florida?
1: What did you say? You said a million sweet and wonderful things to me, Hiram.
2: I said you resembled my dead sister-in-law. Look at her again. Look at her closely. Sophronia.
1: But why? Oh, no, no, I can't. It's too horrible. I can't look at her face with any pleasure now, knowing she was a murderess.
2: You're afraid to look at it?
1: No, no, I'm not afraid. Hiram! Hiram, please, my arm! Oh, very well. I'll look.
2: Now, stand there quietly. Like that. Take off your glasses. That's all I wanted to see. That's all I wanted.
1: February 13th, Green Harbor Hotel, Maine. I can't understand it. I try to fathom it, but my head aches and my heart is heavy. The hotel is deserted. Has been for 25 years. Everything is covered with spiders and cobwebs. Great dining room with its oak woodwork is alive with rats. And a row of broken rocking chairs on the front porch faces emptily out to sea. Does he mean this to be my home? He's downstairs in the shabby parlor, off the lobby, playing the harmonium.
3: Sophronia.
1: Yes? Yes, Hiram?
3: Sleeping?
1: No, dear.
3: Why is your door locked? Come out. I want to show you around the place.
1: It's all right, dear. I've seen it. I've seen just about everything.
3: No, you haven't. You haven't seen the grounds at all.
1: The grounds? But Hiram, it's after midnight.
3: I want to show you where my sister-in-law, Sophronia, is buried.
1: Well, no. Not tonight, dear. Please, it's so late and I have a headache.
3: Open the door, Sophronia. I want you to come now.
1: No, no, I shan't. Oh, go away and let me alone. I won't. I won't.
2: No use carrying on like that. You see, I have pass keys to all the doors. Beyond, where those four birches are standing, is where my sister-in-law Sophronia was laid away 25 years ago. It was the biggest funeral in the neighborhood. Folks crowded outside the gate with the dozens trying to get a look, but we wouldn't let them. Buried her ourselves without a service out here by herself on the grounds. Ephraim's buried in town, but not Sophronia. I had a feeling I'd have to keep an eye on her even then.
1: Keep an eye on her?
2: I knew she was one of those restless sleepers who wouldn't stay quiet in her own grave. I knew before the year was out she'd find some way to start roaming around, hunting for mischief again. She was a young she-devil to the core, Sophronia. And they could hang her till doomsday. It wouldn't do any good.
1: You think she haunts this hotel?
2: No, not this hotel. She never had any use for it, alive or dead. No. She makes for the warmer climates. She was always a cold-blooded little fish, freezing and shivering all the time. Places like California and Texas and Florida, she makes for.
1: Florida?
2: Yes, that's one of her favorite haunts, particularly around St. Pete. She likes the flowers and the sun and the romance.
1: Hiram, I feel cold. Do you mind if I go inside
2: just
1: now?
2: Just a minute. I haven't explained everything. You think I'm crazy, I guess. Crazy. But I'm a lot smarter than some people give me credit for. Because, you see, I have found her now. 3 times. You see that grove of birches over there? Under every one of them's a grave. I've found her wandering the earth in disguise 3 times. And I've killed her 3 times. It still doesn't do any good. She's still restless.
1: You mean you killed 3 different women?
2: So now I keep another open grave to remind her. It's waiting now. Would you like to see it, Sophronia?
1: No, Hiram. No, no, please, I...
2: Are you afraid to see it, Sophronia?
1: No, I... Hiram, you don't mean to say that you think... Just because my name happens to be Sophronia and that I look a little like...
2: Think what, Sophronia?
1: Nothing. February 14th. My mind is made up. I made a terrible mistake, and I must get away from this place. I must get away from Hiram as quickly as I can. It should be easy. There's no fog today. If I can only escape from the hotel, I can run and hide in the pine woods. No. No. I shall wait for dusk, when he generally sits down in the parlor and plays the harmonium. I can hide a little earlier in one of the deserted rooms and then, when his back is toward the lobby, slip out the front door.
2: Sophronia. Sophronia. Sophronia! Oh, there you are. What's the matter? Anything wrong?
1: No, Hiram.
2: You didn't want anything outside, did you? Because if you do, you'll have to ask me to get it for you. You see, I always keep the front door locked.
1: Yes, Hiram.
2: Yes, the back door, too. And all the doors leading out into the porches and fire escapes. And a good many of the windows. It makes one feel safe from thieves and peeping toms. Oh, you've got a cold. That's too bad.
1: Yes. I must have caught it last night. Outdoors. The damp.
2: You ought to be in bed. A good bed. The only good bed in the house is in my sister-in-law, Sophronia's old room.
1: No, no, Hiram. I'm all right. It's just a little head cold.
2: Oh, little head colds often develop into pneumonia. Why, it's too bad. I didn't think of that before. You might have slept in it from the beginning. Here. Up these stairs. What's the matter? Are you so weak?
1: No. No, I'm all right.
2: This room is the cleanest in the hotel, too. I've always had a sort of suspicion about it. You see, I've kept everything as it was. What's the matter?
1: Nothing. Nothing, it's just...
2: It seems kind of familiar.
1: No, no, no, it's just that seeing it so clean, seeing it as though someone were living here, as though they'd only just stepped out for a moment.
2: It's as she left it that afternoon when she walked down to murder my brother. You see her needlework on the table with the needle sticking in it? And her hymn book still open? Mm. She was very fond of singing hymns, Sophronia was. Had a nice voice, too. I used to accompany her. I'll turn down the bed for you. And you can get undressed while I go and make you some hot tea.
1: No, I don't want any.
2: Here's the closet. You can put on one of Sophronia's dressing gowns.
1: Diary, I'm beside myself. I shall go mad. I shall go mad. 2 hours have passed since he locked the door upon me. Night's fallen and I'm alone. Alone in this horrible room with its hideous little mementos of death. I'm sitting here at her little wicker table trying to be calm. Trying to write this. Somehow when one writes about a thing, it doesn't appear so real. My hand is just brushed against her needlework. Her hymn book. Where they still lie. Waiting. I can bear having them near me no longer. I must get them out of sight. Anywhere. In that closet. A bureau.
3: Ready for your tea?
1: No. Yes, Hiram.
2: Why aren't you in bed? You'll take worse cold, you know.
1: I'll get in bed in a minute. First
2: Oh! Brushing up on your needlework again?
1: My needlework?
2: You've got it in your hand.
1: Have I? Oh, yes. Yes, so I have.
4: But I wasn't working on it, Hiram. I swear I wasn't. I've never done a stitch of needlework in my whole life. I don't know one embroidery stitch from another. Let me show you. Look, I don't even know how to hold the needle.
2: Get into bed, Sophronia. You're feverish.
4: Before we go on, Hiram, before you go on thinking, we've got to have an understanding. You've got to let me explain. I was born in 1892 in Kalamazoo, Michigan. My name is Sophronia, that's true, but they name lots of people Sophronia. I was named for my grandmother. She had just died. No, no, no, you've got to listen to me. I've lived in Kalamazoo all my life. If you'd only just write a letter or send a wire. Well, I've never heard of Green Harbor in my whole life. I never went anywhere. For almost 10 years, I stayed home day in and day out nursing Papa. He had a stroke. I wasn't out of the house. It was a red brick house with a green shutter.

0: February 15th. Now I live only from moment to moment, listening to each creak upon the stairs. I've been in bed all day. It's night now. The foghorn has begun to blow again. February 19th. I woke up early this morning after a wretched night, and the date was burning in letters of fire in my brain. If he's planning to kill me, it'll be today. But the hours have been crawling on. It's almost midnight. Oh, why, if he's going to kill me, doesn't he do it at once? Why does he torture me like this? I'd rather be dead than sit here in this room one moment longer. I can't bear it. If he doesn't come in 5 minutes, I shall force him to come. I shall beat on the door. No. Rather let me sit quiet praying that he doesn't come. Oh, I want to live. I want to live.
1: Sophronia.
0: It's come.
1: Sophronia, come downstairs. I want you to sing me a hymn.
0: Sing? Sing? He never asked me to sing for him before. But she sang. I can't sing, dear. I told you that long ago.
1: Did you? Well, I've forgotten.
0: And besides, how can I come downstairs when my door is locked?
1: It's unlocked. Try it.
0: Unlocked? Oh, no. How could it?
2: Oh, it is. It is. And I never knew it. I never knew it.
1: Coming?
2: He unlocked it. Sometime while I was just sitting, oh, why didn't I try a few more times? Why did I just sit there assuming?
0: No, he'd have caught me anyway. He'd have known. But I might...
2: Oh, now it's too late. He's going to kill me.
1: Sophronia!
2: Yes, Hiram. I'm coming.

0: are you?
1: In here. In the parlor.
0: What are you doing there, Hiram?
1: Waiting to hear you sing.
0: You're at the harmonium?
1: Yes.
0: All right. I'll sing. I haven't sung in years, but I might as well. I'll sing for you out here in the hall. My voice will carry better.
1: It always did carry better in the hall, didn't it, Sophronia? So you remember that, too. Of course, you know both the front and back doors are locked.
0: Play a few bars, Hiram, dear, to warm me up.
1: Shall I sing, too, Sophronia? Would you like me to sing along with you?
0: If it pleases you, Hiram.

0: There's only one more page. Shall I read it to you?
1: Yes. Yes, go ahead.
0: March 22nd. I've been sick, I think, for a very long time. The pages of my diary are blank, but I shall take you out again for a diary today and start you over again. No. No, I shall never look back at the other pages. I shall only write on and on about this beautiful place so that no one reading this diary will ever know. But I did do it, Diary. I was smarter than he. When I opened that door at the head of the stairs and heard the music, when I saw the fire axe still hanging on the wall. Oh, I was so cautious. So terribly cautious. I tiptoed like a little mouse, even as I sang the hymn into that room where he was playing. But I was clever, so much cleverer than he. I kept on singing, and now I'm free, free as a bird. I'm free, and he shall never catch me now, not this time or ever again, because he's dead. Isn't he, Nurse? Nurse, isn't my dear brother-in-law, Hiram, really dead?
1: Yes, miss, he's dead. And now I'll thank you to hand me that diary. The doctor doesn't approve of the patient's writing anything.

And so closes The Diary of Sophronia Winter, starring Agnes Moorhead and Ray Collins. Tonight's tale of suspense. This is your narrator, the man in black, who conveys to you Columbia's invitation to spend this half hour in suspense with us again next Tuesday when Richard Dix, Gail Page, and Montague Love star in Death Flies Blind. The producer of these broadcasts is William Speer, who with Ted Bliss, the director, Lud Gluskin, the musical director, Lucian Mahowick, the composer, and Lucille Fletcher, the author, collaborated on tonight's Suspense.

And now, tonight's presentation of radio's outstanding theater of thrills, Suspense. Tonight, we bring you a transcribed story of a convict ship and a bargain that ended in death. We call it A Sleeping Draft. So now, starring Ben Wright with Abraham Sofair, here is tonight's suspense play, A Sleeping Draft.

0: That helps. But it's like I say, you can't forget. You can never forget. It's at night that you think about it, with the water outside rushing past the howl. That's when you think that it can never be the same. You can't trust anybody. Never. Not a soul. I can tell you. You just can't trust him. Not even yourself. What is it, mister?
1: Mr. Finch says he's ready to board, sir.
0: Oh, he is, eh? All right, I'm not stopping him.
1: Sir.
0: Hmm?
1: He insists on bringing them aboard one at a time.
0: What? Does he think I'm going to miss the tide? There's over 400 of them that'll take hours.
1: That's what I said, sir.
0: Mr. Finch, come aboard, if you please.
1: I'm sorry, sir.
0: I should have resigned. Stinking, filthy, poor devil cargo.
2: Everything aye cockalorum, Captain?
0: No, everything is not aye cockalorum. What in blazes do you mean ordering my mate about?
2: No offense intended, none taken, I hope.
0: I want those scurvy wretches aboard now. All of them. Put them below and we'll weigh anchor.
2: One at a time, sir. One at a time. We got to search them, you know.
0: Why didn't you do that before you took them out of jail?
2: Oh, you'll be surprised what those swine can pick up between jail and the docks. We got to search them one at a time. They're murdering devils, every last one of them, and that's a fact.
0: The convicts came aboard one by one. I watched them. They were going from London to a land they'd never seen. A colony had bought them. Australia. 400. The sweepings and scrapings sorted out from the muck of the jails, with Finch in charge of them. I've carried dirty cargoes, dyewood, for instance, crawling with scorpions and spiders, not to mention snakes. Then there's cattle. But this, weeks and months at sea with a human cargo who'd as soon cut your throat as spit. What made it worse was I felt sorry for the poor beggars. I watched them come aboard until there were two left.
3: Name? Wilkes.
2: Search him.
3: Hey, hang on. Take your bleeding hands off me. Why, you ain't got nothing. Ain't you stole me last farthing?
2: Now, shut your jaw.
0: That's enough, Finch. I won't have the cat used on my ship. I got enough of it where they're going.
2: Oh, you are a trusting soul, you are, Captain.
3: How'd you like that between your ribs, Captain? Touch of the cat's a lot better than letting this swine bring a knife aboard, eh? Take him below. I don't know how they do it. Help me, I don't know. You've got to watch him for them, no? Next!
4: Right.
3: Oh, here's a terror. Look at the size of him, eh? Dangerous swine. Three murders in Australia. Escaped. He's in for it when he gets back. Name?
4: Abbey. Jonathan Abbey.
3: Abbey. Abby, well, well, a gentleman in chains. I am sorry, your worship. Forgive us for daring to lay hands on your highness. I'm sure as how you've been wrongly accused.
0: That's enough, Finch.
3: Sergeant, take him below. I want Mr. Jonathan Abbey shackled. He's a prize, he is. We mustn't let anything happen to him.
0: From the day we left London docks, I'd taken a violent dislike to Finch. He seemed to be happiest when he was laying about him with his cat on the convicts herded like sheep below decks. He kept them quiet enough, but one night I decided to have it out with him in the cabin. I made it strong, I can tell you, so that even he could understand what I meant.
3: You all finished, Captain? All right. Now you hear me out. They're a bad lot. 400 of them. All bound for Australia. They don't want to go. You follow me? Now, there's that bloke, Abbey. Soon as we touch Sydney, the game's up for him. They'll hang him, sure.
0: That doesn't mean that you have the right to make life even worse for him here.
3: No. If I don't, where do you think we'll be? What would you do if you was down there? I'll tell you. You'd get hold of the ship. That's what you'd do. And it'd be easy.
0: They're locked in. We've got a guard.
3: You don't know them like I do. There's another thing. When I searched them, there was 1 to 5 sovereigns stowed away on every man, earned or stolen. It'll come to over £1,000 by my figures.
0: They're entitled to that money. It's little enough to take to a wild country.
3: It's truth. But there's them down there what'd slit the gullet of any man for a shilling. And you ask me to be dainty with them. Ha!
0: That's the way you talk to me. And I can tell you that I didn't feel easy anymore. I did something I hadn't done for a long time. I broke out 2 pistols from ship's stores and kept them under my pillow. It was when we got round the horn that the first convict died from scurvy. We had to put him over the side, of course, and there was a lot of grousing. I went down to the hold with Finch. It was hot and stinking.
2: Now, you let me talk to him, Captain. I'll put it to rights.
0: You tell him it couldn't be helped.
2: Ah, don't you mind. I'll tell him.
3: Oi! Here comes old bloody pot.
5: Hey, Finch! Did you steal the clothes off the poor beggar's back before you threw him in?
3: Them! We ain't men, dearie. We're dogs, or haven't you heard?
5: Why didn't you wait to bury poor old Smithy in the ground instead of chucking him in the sea?
3: All right. We got another 2 or 3 weeks before we reach land, and I'll make a bargain with you. The next one what dies now that it's getting nice and hot, I'll just leave him down here. You can take care of him and mourn him till we get to Australia. How's that? Half a crown, you don't keep him for 3 days.
6: That's old bloody pot. Always a nose for business.
3: And if you ain't satisfied with that, I'll see that the hatch is closed down tight for the rest of the voyage. And you can boil for all of me.
0: That seemed to settle it for a time. I began to see that in spite of Finch's hardness with him, the prisoners knew he was master and behaved themselves. That is, most of them did. But there were others. And that's what began the trouble. We were 2 days out of the Cook Islands when it happened. Yes?
1: Captain, there's a man on deck. We brought him up from below. It's horrible.
0: What happened?
1: One of the convicts, sir.
0: Oh? Fight?
1: Yes, sir.
3: There we be, Captain.
2: Mr. Darling ain't much of a surgeon, I must say.
1: Oh, I did what I could. He must have been dead before we got him up here.
0: What? Why, he's been cut to pieces.
2: Not half, he ain't.
0: How did it happen?
2: Well, I heard him shout when I went down into the hold, and there he was, propped up like against the bars with his arms through, holding them up.
0: Poor devil.
3: Oh, him? No, he's dead, he is. There's others in for it, though.
0: What do you mean?
3: How do you think he got cut up like that, eh? Knives, Captain. Knives.
0: But you searched them before they boarded.
3: I did. In truth, I don't know how they done it. Small knives, Captain. Small knives. We're getting close to Australia, that's what it is. Whoever's got them knives is after money. The 1,000 quid or more what's on this cursed ship.
0: I don't see
3: how... Oh, you. You are a trusted soul, you are, Captain. Maybe there's a dozen of them. Maybe 20 with knives. You follow me? They'll run the others and rob them blind. Gold sovereigns, Captain. You didn't forget, did you? If anybody objects, cut him up into small pieces, just like this one.
0: We've got to go down there and put a stop to it.
3: Yes, I don't think. How many guns you got aboard?
0: Well, it... 2 pistols and 4 muskets.
3: That's a fat lot of bull. Oh, well, must take the sweet with the sour, like they say. We can try, no harm in that. Mark my words, Captain, before we get to Sydney, all of us will probably have our throats cut. Come on.
0: Finch and I, with 2 seamen, armed ourselves and went down into the hold and stood outside the bars. The men inside were quiet, very quiet. They just looked at us, dark like.
3: You men!
0: I'll talk to them. Now listen to me. We know some of you are carrying knives. I want you to throw them out here. Nothing further will be said about it if you do as I say. Well?
7: Captain, my porridge wasn't hot enough this morning. And please, sir, can I have sugar in it tomorrow?
2: That ain't the way to talk to this scum.
1: The captain's a gentleman. I'm not. You know me, don't you?
3: We know you, all right.
1: You, Abby. You listen to me. I'm giving you till tomorrow morning to throw them knives out here. Till morning. If every blasted one ain't out of your dirty hands, I'm going to have you flogged. Every ruddy one of you. 50 lashes. Do you hear me, Mr. Abbey?
4: I'll think about it.
1: Till morning, and then 50 lashes. You think about that, Mr. Abbey.

0: Good morning, Captain Deer and Mr. Finch.
1: You filthy scum, where's them knives?
2: Where they'll do the most good.
1: All right, I've given you a chance. I've played fair now.
0: Mr. Finch, sir, may I have a word with you?
1: Oh, come to your senses then, eh?
0: Bend closer to the bars, cause what I gotta say, I gotta whisper.
3: Well, what is it? What is it?
0: It goes like this.
1: That 100 lashes, Wilkes. I'll take you first and handle the cat myself.
0: Oh, no, sir. Why not take him first? He won't feel it like I will.
4: The crowd of men parted suddenly, and from out of them was pushed what had once been a man. It fell against the bars, and then, no longer with the support of living arms, slid to the deck. We looked at him, Finch and me. His life had been worth a sovereign, maybe two. He hadn't either now. And the knives were still in the hold with them that had killed him.

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1: With omniscience as rare a faculty as it is, most listeners like to be sure that their sources of information are reliably accurate. 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
0: And now we bring back to our Hollywood soundstage Mr. Ben Wright and Mr. Abraham Soffer, starring in tonight's production, A Sleeping Draft, a tale well calculated to keep you in...

0: as I sees it, we got to have a council of war, in a manner of speaking, Captain.
1: I'll tell you one thing, Mr. Finch. There'll be no more flogging.
0: Oh, I can see you are a sharper, you are. Well, that's right. That's right. It's too dangerous. We ain't armed for it, and they're in a nasty mood. We got to be artful, same as they.
1: I wish we could spill the old lot of them overboard.
0: Want to lose your contract for carrying? Not bloody likely. Listen here. I'll get them knives.
2: How?
0: It's Abby. Abby's behind this. He tells them what's what. You get him out and the others will come round. You mark my words.
1: Are you going into the holes to get him?
0: Well, not yet. Not yet. Wouldn't be safe now. Not for nobody to go in there. But in 4 or 5 days, Captain, after we cut off their water and food, seal the hatch, you see what happens.
1: They die.
0: Well, they'll die from the knives, then. Which do you want? They'll be begging you to take the ruddy knives in 3 days.
1: And if they don't?
0: We tell them to hand over Abby to us, that he's the one to blame for their misfortune. That'll do it.
1: All right. If that's the only way, I'll give the order.
0: Yeah, but not just yet, Captain. Not just yet. We'll let them sit down there and wonder, eh? Wonder what we're going to do about it. Some of them may get nervous. We'll let them wonder a bit.
1: I didn't see Finch the rest of the day. The barometer had fallen suddenly, and with it came a storm. I can tell you I had my hands full for the next 24 hours. There was no time to worry about what was going on in the hold of the ship. But I didn't think they'd have much stomach for knifing each other and killing. Next morning at breakfast, Finch didn't turn up. He didn't turn up at all. We searched the whole ship. And then I went down into the hold. And that's where he was. And he hadn't died quickly. Someone had held him against the bars, and the others had... He hadn't died quickly.
3: Present for you, Captain.
4: Who did this?
5: Who did it?
6: I wouldn't waste sleep mourning him, Captain. He was a bully. No better than us, except that he was outside.
1: Abby, I thought you were shackled.
6: I was, but Mr. Finch kindly supplied the key to unfasten me.
1: Oh, you're going to pay for this.
5: All of you! Where are those knives?
3: Here, Captain. Want to come in and get them?
5: You pay for this!
6: You're repeating yourself, Captain. Good morning.
1: The blasted convict had dismissed me like I was a clerk in an office. But there wasn't anything I could do about it. With Finch out of the way, they knew I was an easy mark. It was a

0: captains. I began to be afraid of my crewmen, that one would take a bribe, let that murdering crowd out. I walked around with two pistols in my jacket all the time. And then late, one afternoon, something very bad happened. I was standing by the wheel.
1: Captain! Captain!
0: Here, Buster.
1: He got out, sir.
0: Got out who?
1: Who? The big one, Abby. Two of us were standing guard. We heard a scream. It was Abby. He said he'd been stabbed. Benson opened the grill to get him, and Abby bashed him on the head and bolted.
0: What about the others?
1: Well, I got the grill closed in time. They're safe enough. He must be somewhere on the ship, sir. Unless he went overboard.
0: Not that one. He's up to mischief. Take one of my pistols, mister.
1: Aye, sir.
0: Pass out the muskets. I want every inch of this ship searched. If he puts up a fight, shoot him. You hear me? Shoot him! The night comes quickly in southern parts. Did you ever try to search a ship at night with lanterns? It's not easy. Too many shadows. Too many sounds, which could be rats or a murderer who's bigger than what you are and could choke your life out in half a minute. We couldn't find him, but he was somewhere aboard, waiting his time. And because we were short-handed, what with the crew searching, I stood a watch and I thought about Abby. The man whom Finch said had committed 3 murders in Australia.
2: Don't turn around, Captain. It's only a little knife, but don't move. What do you want? A talk.
0: I've nothing to say to the likes of you.
2: That may be. But I've an offer to make you. You know what I'm in for when we reach Sydney.
0: Finch told me. I've no pity for you.
2: I'm not asking for pity. I've an offer to make.
0: Huh?
2: The men below are planning to take the ship. I don't think they've got a chance, but they'll be killing. Those that have got the knives have got the money, too. It's £1,200.
0: I'm aware of that, mister.
2: I can get the knives for you.
0: Uh-huh.
2: All I want is a chance to get away before the ship docks.
0: How do I know it isn't a trick?
2: Turn around, Captain. Here, my knife. Will that convince you? You must have a pistol. You can shoot me if you want.
0: What makes you think that you can get the knives away from me?
2: I can. That's all you need to know.
0: I couldn't help you openly, you know that. You were put aboard as a murderer. You're in my charge, and it's my job to turn you over to the police as soon as we arrive.
2: Then?
0: If you could get the knives, though, I might be able to give you a chance to clear out.
2: That's all I want. A chance.
0: All right.
2: I must have a pistol.
0: What?
2: A pistol.
0: You take me for a fool?
2: No, it's the only way to get the knives.
0: Yes, I'll give you this pistol and you shoot me down. Not likely.
2: If I'd wanted to do that, Captain, I'd have cut your throat 2 minutes ago.
0: Yes. But you're a murderer.
2: I know.
0: No, you can't have it.
2: It's either them or your ship and probably your life. Well?
0: You talk like a gentleman, but suppose you want my pistol so that you can free them.
2: You just have to trust me as I trust you to give me a chance to get away.
0: Take it. Here.
2: What about the guards below? They'll shoot.
0: I'll take you down. I'll say I caught you.
2: How do I get out again when I've got the knives?
0: Send word that you want to see me.
2: All right. Captain, I'm trusting you now. I want that chance to get away.
0: We'll talk about that if you get the knives. I'll take you below now and come back tomorrow.
2: Keep your voice low. They think I'm tricking you into making a bargain. They think I stole the pistol. I told them I had to have the knives to make you believe that we wouldn't make trouble. I said we'd take over the ship tonight.
0: What do you want me to do?
2: Leave me the key to the grill. I'll slip out tonight and bring you the knives.
0: They'll want you to let them out, too.
2: I won't. I lock it.
0: How do I know you will?
2: You don't. You'll have to trust me, won't you?
0: Yes. Do they know about this plan?
2: All except for the fact that I'm going to lock them in once I'm out.
0: Now, give me the knives now.
2: No, they'd know something was wrong. I'd never get out alive. Give me the key.
0: All right.

0: here. Tonight.
1: I waited. And I can tell you I didn't like it. The wind came up a bit, and I knew that before sunrise we'd be in Sydney. That is, if I could trust a murderer. At 10 o'clock that night, there was a tap on my cabin door.
2: One of your crew nearly caught me coming down here. I've kept my side of the bargain. Oh, you needn't worry. The knives are all there. Here's your pistol.
1: No. You may need it.
2: Oh, thanks. Now, how do I get away?
1: We'll be in port in about 6 hours if the wind holds. You stay aft in the longboat.
2: Mm-hmm.
1: When you hear the anchor go, drop over the side and swim for it.
2: Very well.
1: I'll try to anchor as close to land as possible before I take her in.
2: If I can land without being seen, I've got some friends who'll hide me.
1: Yes, well, I don't want to know about it. Just remember, when the anchor's let go, that's your signal.
2: Thank you, Captain. I trust you. I'd like to shake hands with you.
1: I took the hand of the murderer, and we shook hands like old friends. And then he was gone. Two hours later, the wind went down, and in its place came fog, thick, mucky fog. I had me hands full, what with danger from other ships and the blasted current that knocks you about off the harbor entrance. By 3 o'clock, the fog had shut in properly. A blessed tide ran us all over the place. Proper dangerous, I can tell you. We were about 15 miles offshore. I didn't like the look of things. There's shoals thereabout, and I sent the mate forward to heave the lead. I got a proper start when I heard him sing out,
3: "By the deep!"
1: We got off course right enough, and at this rate, we'd shear the bottom clean off of her. I saw it was high time to bring the ship up and wait until we could see something.
4: Let go the anchor!
5: Let go the anchor!
4: Give her 35 fathoms to the water's edge, bosun!
5: Aye, sir!
6: Not too soon, sir. She was shoaling fast.
1: Blasted current must be making 5 knots out to sea. Listen to her.
5: She's holding, sir!
2: The anchor! The anchor!
5: Abby!
1: I ran to the longboat. It was empty. He'd heard the signal as the anchor paid out. Couldn't see in the fog and had gone overboard into a 5-knot tide running straight out to sea, 15 miles from shore. He trusted me. That's why I tell you. You shouldn't trust anybody.

Sometimes it's hard sleeping at night. When you hear the water outside, you think. That's when it's hard to sleep.

Suspense, in which Mr. Ben Wright starred with Mr. Abraham Sofair in tonight's presentation of A Sleeping Draft. 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

0: Suspense is transcribed in Hollywood by Anthony Ellis. Tonight's story was written by Weston Martyr and adapted for radio by Mr. Ellis. The music was composed by Renee Garrigan and conducted by Wilbur Hatch. Featured in the cast were Abraham Sofair, Eric Snowden, Hans Conried, Charlie Lung, Stan Jones, and Raymond Lawrence.
1: Got money to burn? Well, neither has Uncle Sam. 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
2: I must have been asleep. At first I thought it was one of those dreams. And then I realized the phone was really ringing. I seemed to remember. It had rung before and I hadn't answered it. But maybe it had been only this once, ringing a long time. Because just as I got there, it stopped. Hello? Hello? I suppose I'd had one of my spells. I never could remember very well just after them. But I know I'd been working or trying to. It was my latest, and I thought it would be my best. It was about a woman who killed her husband. But I'd had all kinds of trouble with the end. Everything was all right up until the explanation, how she did it. I knew, of course, but somehow I just couldn't write it. It wouldn't gel. It had been going on like that for some weeks. Then today I must have had another spell. I've been having them ever since the accident. Ever since Ned was drowned, they'd begin with headaches. It would get worse and worse, and I'd lie down. And when I'd wake up, I wouldn't remember for a while. Sometimes when I woke up, I wouldn't even be in the same place. Instead of lying on the couch or on my bed, I'd be sitting up in a chair or at my typewriter. Once I even found myself sitting in a car out in the garage. It was a strain of everything, of course. That's why I'd started going to Dr. Winter. And now it seemed as though my poor nerves were fated, one shock after another. Because now, Dr. Winter was dead. You see, he'd been murdered. Yes?
3: Emily?
2: Yes?
3: This is Harry Bailey. Where have you been?
2: Why, I've been right here, Harry.
3: Well, why don't you answer your phone? I've been trying to get you all afternoon.
2: Oh, I must have been asleep.
3: Oh. Well, how's the book coming?
2: Oh, not very well, I'm afraid, Harry.
3: Still stale, huh?
2: I guess so. I'm awfully sorry, Harry. I know I promised it to you weeks ago, but...
3: Forget it. Those things happen. Listen, Emily, I've got a great little proposition for you. It'll make you some money, it'll get your mind off the book for a while, and it'll be worth $1 million worth of publicity for us.
2: Oh, what's the catch?
3: Well, I was talking to young Hayes. He practically runs the old man's newspaper chain for him now, you know. And he wants you to cover the Winter case for the whole syndicate.
2: Oh,
3: Now, wait a minute, before you make any snap judgments. In all the time I've been your publisher, I've never given you a bum steer yet, have I?
2: But, Harry, I'm not a reporter.
3: That's just it. You write it from your point of view. The way it looks to the country's foremost woman detective story writer. The clues, the evidence, how it all fits together. Truth is stranger than fiction and so on. You see what I mean?
2: Well, I don't know. You see, I was a patient of his, Harry.
3: All right, all the better. Famous man murdered in small resort town. Just so happens famous woman mystery writer lived in same small town. Even was murdered man's patient. Knows everybody by their first names and so forth and so on. Emily, this will put your name in headlines in every city in the country.
2: I know. That's the trouble. Oh, you see, well, what will Cora say?
3: Well, why? What's it to Cora?
2: Well, I'll grant you she may have had a slightly exaggerated idea of his importance, but after all, she was his man Friday for the past year. And now to have her own mother, stepmother anyway, writing it all up in the papers and making capital out of it.
3: Oh, don't be silly, Emily. Somebody's got to write it. And you'll do it with sympathy and honesty and understanding. What's the greatest thing that could happen as far as getting a fair break in the papers is concerned? And it's a chance in a lifetime for you, Emily. No kidding.
2: Oh, I'd like to. As I say... All right, Harry, I'll do it.
3: Atta girl. Now, listen, I'll have Hayes draw up the contracts right away.
2: Anything you say, Harry.
3: Swell. I'll be in touch. Right now.
2: Good night, Harry.
4: Hello, Mother.
2: Hello, darling.
4: Who was that?
2: Harry Bailey. He wants me to cover the Winter case for the Hayes Syndicate.
4: He what?
2: I told him I would.
4: Oh, Mother. Oh, Mother, how could you?
2: Why not, Cora?
4: Because... because it's bad enough that he's dead without dragging it through the papers all over again.
2: But it will be in the papers anyway, darling. And as Harry says, at least I can give it sympathy and understanding.
4: Sympathy and understanding.
2: Why, Cora.
4: Please, Mother, please don't do it. Stay out of it. We'll only get more heartaches out of it, that's all.
2: Why, Cora? Why, you almost sound as though you were afraid. Are you afraid of anything?
4: Afraid? All right, then, maybe I am. Maybe that's just what I am. Afraid.
2: I had never really understood Cora. She was Ned's child, not mine. I was only her stepmother. Not that we weren't the best of friends, but she'd always been a little strange. More like her mother, I imagine. And then the shock of losing Ned, and this on top of it. There were times when she seemed almost in a daze. It was hard to blame her. The next day, Harry phoned to say the contracts were all in order and I was to report to Lieutenant Hahn of the Homicide Bureau, who would permit me to interview the girl they were holding for the murder and, in general, act as my guide, philosopher, and friend. But upon appearing at his office, I found a gentleman with his hat on his head and his feet on his desk who didn't bother to remove either and merely stared at me.
1: Something?
2: I'm Emily Carlyle. I was told to report to you. You're Lieutenant Hahn?
1: Uh-huh.
2: I was told that you would sort of show me the ropes.
1: Uh-huh.
2: I deduce from your attitude that you are not particularly pleased by the prospect.
1: I cannot tell a lie. You deduce right.
2: Well, isn't this nice? We're not going to get along.
1: Oh, I wouldn't say that, Miss Carlyle, or is it Mrs.?
2: Miss. My married name is Wales. I was married to Ned Wales, you know. Suppose we clear the air a little, Lieutenant. I take it the barrier between us is the old one of professional versus amateur, dealer in fact versus dealer in fiction, and you disapprove of fiction?
1: No, I got nothing against detective stories or detective story writers. I even read them myself once in a while, for laughs.
2: Well, that is encouraging.
1: What?
2: To find that you can not only read, but laugh.
1: Okay.
2: Then just what is the difficulty, Lieutenant?
1: I don't like to see people tried in the newspapers.
2: I have no intention of trying this girl. What's her name?
1: Claire Ogilvie.
2: I have no intention of trying her. All I want to do is present the facts. Tell the story.
1: Well, I guess you want to see her, don't you?
2: Among other things, yes. Unless, of course, you have something better to do.
1: Oh, no, no. You're my assignment from now on. I'm in the doghouse.
2: Well, I can think of less appropriate places.
1: Okay.
2: Why?
1: This is a big case. National sensation, special prosecutors, hullabaloo in the papers, special feature writers like you.
2: Yes?
1: And I'm in a minority of one around here, so nobody likes me.
2: Stop being cryptic, Lieutenant. What are you driving at?
1: They got a big thing on their hands and they want a conviction. I don't agree.
2: About what?
1: About the girl. You see, I think she's innocent.
2: That was interesting. The girl was even more interesting. She was about 25, a pretty girl, and she was lying on her bunk in the cell, staring up at the one dim light in the ceiling. She didn't even look around when I came in.
1: This is Miss Emily Carlyle, the writer, Claire. She wants to talk to you. I'll be back after a while, Miss Carlyle.
5: Go away. Leave me alone.
2: I can't, Clara. I have a job to do.
5: That makes you different, I suppose.
2: No, but I still have a job to do.
5: That's what they all say. They've got a job to do on me.
2: Who's trying to do a job on you, Claire?
5: A lot of smart people who make their living at it, like you.
2: You mean that they're trying to say that you killed him and you didn't?
5: I loved him, you fool. Why would I kill him? Why would I kill him?
2: Why did you confess to killing him?
5: He was dead, wasn't he? What difference did it make? That's what they wanted me to say, so what difference did it make?
2: Then you didn't kill him.
5: All right. I killed him. That's what you want me to say, too. All right, I killed him.
2: I don't want you to say anything, dear. I just want to know what happened.
5: He was killed. Murdered. That's what happened.
2: They say you quarreled with him.
5: I dug my nails into him. I wanted to hurt him. There was blood on my dress, and so I burned it, and they found that. Then when I heard what had happened, I ran away, and they found me. Oh, they've got everything fixed just fine. I had a job to do, that's all, and they did it. And the sooner they get it over with, the better, and then everybody will be happy. Maybe even me.
2: Why did you quarrel with him?
5: Have you ever been in love with some man, and then one fine day you found out you were just the last of a long list of other women? Have you? Have you?
2: Yes. As a matter of fact, I have.
5: Well, then you know why I quarreled with him.
2: Yes.
5: All right, then, and I'll tell you something else, too. I didn't kill him, but now I wish I had. Do you hear me? I wish I had!
6: Well, I suppose she told you she killed him and you believed it.
2: First she said she had killed him, and then she said she hadn't.
6: You didn't answer the second part.
2: She indicated you have certain evidence.
6: Okay. Come in here. The DA's got the original sample, but pictures should give you a rough idea.
2: Oh, what's that?
6: Piece of a dress that was found under the bed. They matched it to the dress she burned, oh, more or less.
2: What's that plaster thing?
6: Cast of tire marks. Did you read Dick Tracy?
2: Oh, I've used plaster casts of tire marks myself in my books. But, you know, they look a little vague.
6: They are.
2: You know something, Lieutenant? I'm inclined to agree with you.
6: About what?
2: About the girl. I think she is innocent.
6: Oh, so you can write it from the whodunit angle, huh?
2: Bless his verity, Lieutenant, if you please, and a little more attention to detail. By the way, why is everyone so anxious to believe this particular girl did it?
6: Because they think they can make it stick. Why look further? Because it's good for them. They make their reputations that way, just like your boss makes circulation.
2: Let's face it. You and I know what Dr. Winter was like. There must be a dozen girls in this town who have just as much reason for killing him as this one.
6: What I said.
2: As for the confession, she's obviously an hysteric. Any good alienist could break that down.
6: Oh, said that too.
2: And as for this stuff, I don't know much about tires, but this dress pattern is as common as a cotton handkerchief. There must be 50 of them within a mile of where we're standing right now.
6: Same goes for the tires. I've told them all that.
2: Then there must be something wrong with your methods, Lieutenant. Now, what do we deduce from all this?
6: I'll tell you what I deduce.
2: What?
6: There's a woman who's killed a man in this town. A murderess. A murderess that's still on the loose.
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0: Suspense, radio's outstanding theater of thrills, is presented by Roma. 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
1: And now, Roma wines bring back to our New York soundstage Gloria Swanson as Emily Carlisle in Murder by the Book, A tale well calculated to keep you in suspense.
2: At first, I was quite excited about the whole thing, about covering a murder case, I mean. It was good for me. It took my mind off myself, the book I should have been finishing and couldn't. And poor Ned being drowned last summer. That had been more of a strain than even I realized. I knew that now. Not that I wasn't terribly fond of Ned, but we hadn't been as close as we once were. But it had been a shock. That's why I'd been going to Dr. Winter myself. He'd as much as told me that the spells I had were a direct result of what happened to Ned. Oh, it shows you how tiny and yet how strange our little world can be here. Here I was, writing up the case of Dr. Winter's murder for the newspapers. Of course, right away I discovered that the evidence against the girl they were holding was all circumstantial, and Lieutenant Hahn got me prints of the pictures, a piece from the dress they said she was wearing, and the tire marks. And I went out to do a little checking of my own. First, I went to Gorman's department store. Actually, it's the only real store for women's things in town.
7: Well, Miss Carlyle, long time no see, eh? What can I do for you?
2: I was wondering if you could identify a dress for me, a certain dress.
7: A dress? Why, sure. What kind of a dress you have in mind?
2: No, I don't want to buy one. I just want to find out about one, a particular dress. This dress that this picture was taken of. That's only a piece of it, of course.
7: Oh, that?
2: Yes. You've sold quite a few of them, haven't you?
7: Say, I hear you're going to write up this winter case for the papers. Is that right, Miss Carlyle?
2: Why, yes, I am. As a matter of fact, this dress...
7: I know this dress, all right. We had them last spring, sold like hotcakes, 4 dozen of them.
2: Did you keep any record of who you sold them to? Could I get a list?
7: No. No complete record. Mostly cash sales, you know. Made up a partial list, that's all, a partial list.
2: Well, that's what I want. That's better than nothing.
7: Going into competition with the police department now, huh?
2: No, I'm trying to help them, Mr. Gorman. If you'll give me...
7: You better see them about that yourself, then. Lieutenant Hahn. Gave him the list 3 weeks ago. You better see him.
2: Oh, I didn't know he had one. He never told me.
7: The cops don't always tell everything they know, eh? You go see Lieutenant Hahn. He's the man you want to see, Lieutenant Hahn.
2: I felt a little silly. Why hadn't he told me? But then, of course, I had never asked him. My next stop was Morton's Big Service Station on the corner of North and Main. They did practically all the tire business in town.
8: How do, Miss Carlyle? Fill it up?
2: Why, yes, I guess so. Oh, but I wanted to ask you something.
8: Sure, Miss Carlyle. What is it?
2: Well, you see this thing?
8: Mm-hmm.
2: It's the imprint of an auto tire, and I wonder...
8: Oh, from the winter case, huh? The cops was already in here. I heard you was working on the case, Miss Carlyle.
2: In a way. And I was trying to find out about this tire, I mean...
8: Well, that tire, ma'am, that's a 616 Goodstone. It's pretty new, too. You can see from this middle tread here, you see. I don't see how anybody could prove much by this here.
2: Do you sell many of these? What did you call them?
8: 616 Goodstone. Oh, yeah, plenty. That's what I mean. I don't see how you could prove much with that there tire. You find them on all kind of cars.
2: I know, but...
8: Look here, you got them on your own car, Miss Carlyle. Same kind, 616 Goodstone. Almost new, too. You see what I mean?
2: Oh, yeah. I see.
8: Yeah, plenty of them kind of tires around. Hey, you want that tank of gas now, Miss Carlyle?
2: No. No, thank you. Never mind. It's funny how you never notice things like tires if you're a woman anyway. Ned had always handled things like that, and then afterwards Cora had done it. Cora. Huh. And of course, the boy had said there were hundreds of tires like it. Hundreds. Cora wasn't home yet, and I wandered around the house and tried to think, but I didn't get very far. I was afraid one of my headaches was coming on. I decided to try and write my first article. But when I sat down at the typewriter, I remembered I hadn't put the cover over it the last time, and it was all dusty. I went to the broom closet and rummaged around in the basket we keep there for old rags. I just started to dust off the typewriter when I noticed it. The rag I held in my hand. It wasn't just an ordinary rag. It was a piece of a dress. And it wasn't just an ordinary dress. It had a cute little red and white print pattern. The kind of a dress the police said was worn by the woman who had murdered Dr. Winter. It was then I heard Cora coming in. Instinctively, I thrust the rag that was in my hand into the desk.
9: Mother, you home?
2: Oh, hello, darling. Been shopping?
9: Oh, just a few odds and ends. What have you been doing?
2: Oh, a little of this, a little of that. Cora, what about the car? Won't we be needing new tires pretty soon?
9: Well, no, I had new ones put on all round only a little while ago, you remember.
2: I'd forgotten. When was that?
9: Oh, 6 weeks ago, anyway.
2: Then it was before?
9: Before what?
2: The murder.
9: Will you stop it? Do you have to go through with this thing, Mother?
2: I think it's better for me to write it than some stranger, don't you?
9: If you wish.
2: But it's so different from what happens in stories. For instance, I can't even remember what we were doing the night it happened. Can you?
9: We were home.
2: Are you sure?
9: Don't you remember?
2: Isn't it silly?
9: You had one of your headaches. I was in my room. You were in yours.
2: Then I was asleep all evening.
9: I suppose you were.
2: But you don't know. You weren't with me. What a pity.
9: I'll start supper.
2: Oh, Cora.
9: Yes?
2: Whatever happened to that old print dress? It was yours, I think.
9: What print dress?
2: You know, with a red and white flowered print. You did have one like that, didn't you?
9: I haven't seen it for quite a while.
2: But it couldn't have just disappeared.
9: The last time I saw it, you had it, and then I don't know what happened to it.
2: I had it?
9: Don't you remember?
2: No. Would this be it, Cora?
9: Oh. So this has all been a cross-examination, has it?
2: There were certain things I had to know, Cora.
9: Well, I won't stand for it, do you hear? You can do anything you like about yourself, but I won't let you drag me into it. I won't.
2: You were in love with him, too, weren't you, Cora?
5: Yes. Yes, now are you satisfied? Yes, I was in love with him. I was in love with him.
2: When I woke up, the sun was shining, and I was lying on the bed in Cora's room, and Cora was gone. I made some coffee, and then I went down to see Lieutenant Hahn.
6: What's the matter, Miss Carlisle? You look sort of played out.
2: I had rather a restless night. I've been thinking about this thing, Lieutenant. I've been thinking about it a lot.
6: Been doing a little checking up, I hear.
2: Yes, Lieutenant. Why didn't you tell me you had that list about the dresses? Was it because you knew that someone in my house had bought one of those dresses?
6: You're speaking of your stepdaughter, Cora Wales.
2: Yes.
6: We did know it, of course, but we knew the same thing about a couple of dozen other women. It didn't make much difference.
2: Oh.
6: Got any new ideas?
2: Look, Lieutenant, I've been writing a new book, or trying to, about a murder. A woman who kills her husband. I didn't know how to finish it. Now, look, it's all sort of mixed up in my mind, but you know the old theory about a murderer will always return to the scene of the crime?
6: I don't get it.
2: I know. Put it this way. If someone killed because the person they killed knew something, they'd have to kill anyone else who knew that same thing now, wouldn't they?
6: You still going on the theory the Ogilvy girl's innocent?
2: I know she's innocent.
6: You know? That's pretty strong talk, Miss Carlisle.
2: Well, call it woman's intuition. Call it whatever you like. I just know that there's someone...
6: Look, Miss Carlisle, maybe I had you wrong yesterday. I can see you're not kidding about this thing. Not that I pretend to know what you're talking about, but if you've really got something, you better tell Papa.
2: No.
6: You...
2: I can't.
6: You say you think somebody's going to come back to the scene of the crime.
2: I don't know. I don't know what I think. I just know that,
6: Look, Miss Carlisle, I don't like it. You're upset and you're frightened.
2: No.
6: I want to help you.
2: No. I have to do this my own way.
6: Do what?
2: I don't know.
6: Well, I can't very well use a rubber hose to get it out of you. But I just want you to remember that whatever I do, it's part of my job.
2: What? What's part of your job?
6: To see that nobody else gets killed around here, including you.
2: I could feel the headache coming on as I left his office. I almost ran to my car. All I could think of was that I had to get home before it happened. But it was coming over me awfully fast, faster than it ever had before. The house was empty. I threw myself on the couch and pressed my hands over my eyes. The pain was horrible, horrible. And then suddenly I had the feeling that I wasn't alone, that someone was standing there, standing over me. Someone I couldn't see. Someone who was crushing my brain, squeezing my temples in a kind of terrible, invisible vice. Someone who was trying to kill me. I was having a dream. Another of those horrible dreams. I was dreaming that I'd gone upstairs to Cora's room and she was there packing her things. She didn't see me or hear me, and I crept into the room very softly. It seemed as though I had a heavy poker or something in my hand. I crept up very softly behind her. I raised the poker, and then she whirled around. She saw me. You knew it wasn't an accident, didn't you? You knew he didn't just drown. You knew I killed your father. I pushed him. And when I went to Dr. Winter, he found out, too. Something buried in my subconscious, he said. And he made me tell him. He told you all that, didn't he? So now I'm going to have to kill you, too, Cora. I'm going to have to kill you!
6: All right, Miss Carlyle, all right. You better come along now.

I hear the doctors keep talking about schizophrenia. That's a double personality, you know. They seem to think I did all those things without even knowing it. Drowning Ned. Trying to kill Cora. That's what the spells were, they say. The other personality. Like Dr. Jekyll and Mr. Hyde. But I wish I could talk to Dr. Winter. I went to him first about the spells. He said he could cure me if I told him the truth. Only, of course, I can't talk to him now. He's dead. I killed him.

0: In just a moment, we will hear from Gloria Swanson, tonight's star of Suspense.
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2: 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Next week, Suspense will originate from Hollywood, when Roma Wines will bring you Vincent Price. Good night.
0: Tonight's Suspense play was written by Robert L. Richards. Next Thursday, same time, you will hear Mr. Vincent Price as star of Suspense. 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This is CBS, the Columbia Broadcasting System.

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1: This is the Man in Black, here to introduce this weekly half hour of Suspense. Tonight from Hollywood, we again bring you Mr. Orson Welles in the second of two consecutive performances starring Mr. Welles as the protagonist of Kurt Siodmak's novel, Donovan's Brain. The producer of Suspense and its sponsors, the Roma Wine Company of Fresno, California, felt this story so unusual that it merited more than our usual time. So in somewhat of a departure from established radio formulas, we are bringing you the story of Donovan's Brain in two parts. Part one you heard last Thursday, and tonight you will hear part two, the completion of Donovan's Brain.
0: But before we raise the curtain on our suspense play, let's for a moment wish ourselves away to Havana, Cuba, seated at a table in the fashionable Hotel de Nacional de Cuba. Near us, a group of Cubans are entertaining an American visitor. Our American has just remarked that in point of great enjoyment, the Cuban rumba is one of America's most delightful imported dances. And then, raising his wine glass, the Cuban host responds, "Then we have perhaps discharged some part of our debt to you Americans for this wonderful tasting wine that gives us such great enjoyment. It is wine that Cuba imports from your faraway California. It is Roma wine." Americans didn't have to wait for wine connoisseurs of other lands to discover the greatness of California's wine districts, the superb quality of Roma, California wine. So many millions made this discovery for themselves that Roma wines have long been America's largest selling wines. But these millions discovered something more. In Roma wines, they discovered an easy, inexpensive way to increase the delights of daily living. Yes, millions have discovered that Roma wines, as a beverage on the table, and when used in entertaining, add a charm of a special and wholesome kind. I told you Roma wines cost little. That's because here in America, you pay no high import duty, no expensive shipping charges. And two, Roma wines come from Roma's own wineries in the heart of choice California vineyard districts. So cost to you is only pennies a glass for R-O-M-A Roma wine. Made in California for enjoyment throughout the world.
1: And now with part two of Donovan's Brain, and with the performance of Orson Welles as Dr. Patrick Corey, we again hope to keep you in suspense.
4: As I sit now outside my laboratory door writing, under the heading Experiment 87, this final entry in my casebook, I know that these are the last words I shall ever write upon this earth. For those who seek some explanation, I refer them simply to this casebook. Let them read it carefully. Perhaps they may then in some measure understand, if not condone, the awful circumstances under which I have been driven to the most appalling crime against God and nature that it has ever been the fate of mortal man to perpetrate. August 24th. It's now 6 weeks, exactly 42 days, since I began the experiment. For 6 weeks, by artificial means alone, I have kept alive a human brain, completely detached from the body, floating in a bath of serum nourished by a synthetic blood plasma fed through its arteries by an electric pump. It has remained alive, not only alive, but I have succeeded in communicating with it. For I've even induced new growth of brain cells and so tremendously increased its mental faculties that by sheer brain power alone, it has actually been able to communicate its thoughts to me. And each day, my communion with that living, pulsing mass of gray matter that was the brain of William Donovan becomes stronger and stronger. Even now, I sense it striving to reveal some plan to me, something so truly world-shaking in its implications that only such an organism, developed to a point thousands of years ahead of its time, could ever have conceived it. So far I sense this only, but soon I shall know, indeed I shall be partner in its execution. What a fool I was ever to have considered for a moment my wife's demand that I end the experiment. It's because I refused, of course, that Janice left me a week ago without so much as a word of explanation or farewell. Even my son David and my assistant Schrott are privy to this conspiracy to thwart me, for when I ask about Janice, they pretend to know nothing, or they seek to avoid my questions. But the brain will live. Yes, I can hear it now. It's delta waves, quite audible over the amplifying system I've arranged for it. Almost as though it were calling to me, trying to speak to me. The brain will live.
2: Donovan? What is it? What are you trying to tell me? Go on, Donovan. I'm listening.

0: Who is it?
1: It's me, Patrick, and David.
0: Well, what do you want?
1: You want to talk to you, David?
0: I have no time to talk. I'm busy. I'm
1: Open
0: sorry.
1: Door,
0: Go
1: Patrick,
0: away, I tell you. I'm busy.
1: Please, sir.
0: Can't you two leave me alone? All right. What is it? What is it?
2: Patrick, won't you come into the study with us for a few minutes?
0: What have you got to say and say right here? You know I can't leave the laboratory.
3: Dad, it's only that, we wanted to talk to you in private.
0: Oh, don't tell me that you're afraid of this poor mass of brain cells here.
3: It's not that, Dad, but we...
2: Oh, never mind, David. At least turn that thing off then, will you, Patrick?
0: What difference would it make? Could still hear, couldn't it? Well, what is it then?
3: Well, it's about Mother.
0: So, she put you up to this, did she? I thought the truth would come out sometime.
3: Dad, listen.
0: She's trying to stop this experiment from the beginning. She thought she could blackmail me into quitting by leaving me, and she still does. Now she's using you as a go-between. Now,
2: Patrick,
0: true,
2: listen a minute,
0: I've
2: won't
0: heard
2: you?
0: Enough.
2: We haven't heard a word from Janice. We don't even know where she is. That's what we've come to talk to you about.
0: Oh, have you? How could I know where she is?
3: Well, because you were the last person seen with her, Dad.
0: I was.
2: Don't you remember, Patrick, you took her into town with you. You wouldn't tell any of us why.
0: Yes, of course, the moon I've forgotten, but what of it?
2: Well, don't you remember what happened then?
0: Of course I remember. She left me, that's all.
3: Oh, where, Dad? Where did she leave you?
2: Well,
3: what were you doing?
0: I don't know. We were in some big public building, City Hall, courthouse, taxis or something. Next thing I knew, she'd simply disappeared.
2: Is that all? Didn't she say anything? Didn't she at least tell you why she was going?
0: No. I remember what she said. It's been a week or more. I've hardly slept. You know, I've been working night and day.
2: Yes, that's just it.
0: What do you mean by that?
2: Patrick, you say this. The brain communicates with you. Tells you things about his past life. Suggests thoughts.
0: Yes.
2: If the brain can make you think of things, mightn't it also be able to make you forget things?
0: Yeah. You're out of your mind.
3: Dad, are you sure... Are you sure you don't know what's happened to Mother?
0: No, I tell you, no,
2: but
0: I don't
2: Patrick,
0: know.
2: Patrick, don't you see what you might have done?
0: What?
2: In heaven's name, stop now while there's still time.
0: Get out of here.
2: While there's still time to help Janice, if there is. While there's still time to help yourself. Shut off the current.
0: Get
2: Let the brain
0: out.
2: Die. Kill it, Patrick. Kill it.
0: Get out, both of you. Get out. Get out. August 26th, the brain continues to communicate thought fragments more and more easily, but nothing further on what I've come to think of as the plan. I'm now sleeping a great deal, but my dreams are becoming increasingly troublesome, although I'm at a loss to analyze them. Most frequent is a sort of vast cosmic ballet presided over by the colossal figure of a young man whom I seem to recognize, yet I never see his face. It's as though the entire population of the Earth were moving past him in review at his command.

0: loose here now.
1: Help me, someone!
2: Trot! Dad, let go, Dad!
3: David!
4: Head to, Dad.
3: Never mind, now. He'll help me with Trot. He's fainted.
5: No, David, don't let him.
4: It's all right now.
3: Here's a glass of water. What's the matter? You're trembling all over.
5: You're looking at me
3: that way for you. Look, I'm frightened after death.
4: Dad, you...
3: What happened here? Anyway, I came and found you on the floor with your hands around your own throat. Dad meant for me. Why's your luggage all packed?
6: I was going to leave.
3: Leave? In the middle of the night? Why?
6: Because
3: The fuse box has been opened. It was you, Trot. You were going to shut off the current. You were going to kill the brain.
6: Patrick, you tried to strangle me.
3: What?
4: That's true, Dad. That's why I had to slap you.
3: But that's absurd. I came in here and found Trot with his hands around his own throat. He was strangling himself.
4: Dad, please, think a minute. Nobody can strangle himself.
6: Look at these marks on my throat.
3: No.
6: You think I could have done that?
3: Well, it's not possible, and yet...
6: It's true, Patrick, that I tried to shut off the current. I was afraid for you. But as I opened the fuse box, I heard the delta waves in the laboratory suddenly become stronger and louder than they'd ever been before. And then...
3: Then I...
6: Yes.
3: Then the brain knew?
6: Yeah, you even spoke in Donovan's voice,
3: Donovan's
6: Patrick.
3: Donovan's voice, his
6: That
3: voice.
6: Recurring phrase of his, sure, sure, sure, in his very tones, his very accent.
3: Yeah, sure.
6: You've created a monster, Patrick.
3: It has the power to make me commit murder. The brain must die.
6: Pull the switch in the fuse box, Patrick. It will only be a matter of seconds,
3: yes.
6: And then...
3: Yes, But I...
6: You've got to, Patrick.
3: Trot, David, help me. I can't move. Come to me. Pull the switch, honey. Trot, David, go on. You too?
6: It's paralyzed, Dispatch. The brain won't let itself be killed.
3: Then it has the power to live on. And on. To command us as long as we live. To make us do anything it wants. To kill. Murder.
4: Dad, what are we going to do?
6: Listen.
4: The brain.
3: It's laughing.

September 7th. Schrott has left. He had to, of course, for his own protection, if nothing else. Before he left, he swore to eternal secrecy. He's going to try to find Janice. The very thought that any harm might come to her through me is enough to drive me almost mad. As for David, although he's strong enough to prevent any untoward accidents, I don't know, he's volunteered to stay with me. He'll sleep at night behind locked doors. We must devote every faculty we possess together and independently to finding a way of destroying the brain. Perhaps while it sleeps, it seems to have developed tremendous powers of the subconscious, which operate even in sleep. The recurring dream, the now oppressive sense of some further task to be performed, continues. If Janice were only here, even her presence, I know, would help immeasurably to combat this fearful thing. Terrible thought crosses my mind. Could Trot have left if the brain had not, for some reasons of its own, actually wanted him to leave? September 10th. My thoughts are less and less my own. The dream of the young giant bestriding the earth, the figure without a face, pursues me now, even in my waking hours. Increasingly, I seem to live in a world of evil fantasy, peopled and controlled by the mind of William Donovan.

0: It's not much time, but time enough. Time enough. Sure. Time enough.
1: Hello? Who is it?
2: Patrick.
1: Oh, Janice, my darling.
3: Janice.
2: Hello, Patrick.
3: Sweetheart, darling.
2: How are you, Patrick?
3: Oh, I'm well enough. But, Janice, where have you been?
2: Where have I been?
3: You had no idea. I've been half crazy worrying about you. Did Schrott finally find you?
2: Yes. Schrott found me.
3: Janice, why did you leave me that day? Why didn't you at least tell me? Where did you go, darling?
2: I was with friends.
3: Well, did Schrott tell you anything?
2: No, nothing special.
3: Well, Janice, I know I haven't been a very good husband.

0: Doc.
1: If you'd only known how I missed you after you left, how I needed you. I need your help, Jenny.
0: I know, Patrick.
1: Terribly.
0: I came back to help you.
1: But what?
0: Where's David?
1: He's asleep in the next room. Lately he's tried to make it a point to sleep only when I didn't. Trying to keep an eye on things.
0: Patrick, I'm going to help you.
1: Mm-hmm.
0: All I can. Any way I can. But first, I want to take David away.
1: David? Why?
0: Because I don't think it's good for him to be here.
1: No?
0: I don't think that you... Patrick, I don't want to torment you. It's only that perhaps we can find a way. If we know all the facts.
1: What, Jen, is that?
0: Don't you know, really, where I was?
1: No, how could I?
0: Don't you remember where you took me?
1: Where I took you?
0: You took me to a psychiatric clinic? You had me committed to a madhouse.
1: That was Janice.
0: No, not you. Donovan.
1: Donovan.
0: It was because I tried to make you stop the experiment.
1: Yes.
0: Kill the brain. As you left me there, you even spoke in Donovan's voice. Sure, you said.
1: Sure.
0: I thought they were the last words I would ever hear you speak.
1: Oh, Janice, forgive me. Forgive me, darling.
0: I couldn't persuade anyone. I was sane.
1: Oh, sweet.
0: After what you told him, everything I said only made them think I was mad. I'm not mad. Am I, Patrick? I'm not mad. Am I?

0: Janice will be gone for some 3 hours. I've sent her into town for Dr. Zanger, the psychiatrist. Maybe he can help, but now, suddenly, I'm overcome with the thought of the humiliation I shall have to suffer when other medical men become aware of the position I'm in. It'll be the end of my career and my reputation, all my hopes. But folly to think that Zanger'd keep it to himself, indeed. He'd have no right to. I can bear it if I must, but another way, a possibility, occurs to me, and I've been thinking it over. There's no harm in trying it in any event. I must try. I have 3 hours. David! David!
1: Yes, Dad?
0: David, what's your blood type? Do you know your blood type?
1: As a matter of fact, I don't think I do. Why?
0: No matter. We can easily find out. David, I think at last I know a way.
1: To kill the brain?
0: It's simple. It's perfectly natural. And yet 9 chances out of 10 is something Donovan had never known about. I'll do it myself. Unfortunately, my blood type and his are... they're the same.
1: Transfusion?
0: Of course. I have to replenish the blood substance periodically. Anyway, it's about time to do it again. I've always used my own because it was the same type as his. But if yours is a different type, the right type, David.
1: You mean the wrong type?
0: Yes, you've given the wrong... The brain will die given the wrong type.
1: Yeah.
0: I'm sure of that. I know it.
1: But suppose the brain knows it. It knows other things.
0: I've thought of that. It's a chance we'll have to take if you're willing, David, my boy.
1: Of course I am.
0: Then we'll take the blood sample now. Come into the laboratory.
1: I only have the right blood type.
0: Sure.
1: Rather the wrong type.
0: Now, if you haven't, we'll find someone who has. Maybe Schrott. Now, lie down there on the table, David. We want a tourniquet on your arm here.
1: A small syringe
0: will do it.
1: Go ahead, I'm ready.
0: David, don't watch me. It'll be easier if you don't. For me.
1: That's a funny one, coming from you.
0: Well, doctors are never quite as steady with members of their own family, you know. Ready?
1: Sure.
0: Ready? Here we are. You all right?
1: Yeah.
0: You'll be through in just a second.
1: You getting it all right?
0: Yes, sure. Just a second now.
1: Dad, I'm sleepy.
0: You'll be over it in a minute.
1: But what's the matter? Why am I so sleepy?
0: You'll be all right.
1: Sleepy. So sleepy.
0: Sure.

0: sure, sure. That's what an anesthetic is for. Make you sleep.
1: I was somewhat surprised to find the instrument sterilized, already laid out, but I worked more rapidly and skillfully than ever before in my life, I think. I made an incision just below the hairline, laying back the scalp as far as the base of the skull. I trepanned the cranium at 2 centimeter intervals, working back and downwards to the upper edge of the occipital bone. With the Geely saw, I cut through the connecting bone structure and removed the entire top of the cranium, placing it in saline solution to preserve it. I made a semicircular incision in the dura mater, laying it to one side, exposing the brain. As I dissected out the facial, auditory, and pneumogastric nerves to free the medulla oblongata, I became conscious of an insistent clamoring, something like a mounting hysteria in the distant reaches of my mind. Almost as strong as the irresistible compulsion that drove me on. But my hand did not falter. With a sure stroke, I severed the spinal cord just below the first cervical nerve.

As I make this last entry with that awful guilt upon my soul, even now I cannot fully comprehend how it has been possible for any man, by mortal or immortal means, to be driven to such a crime. Even the divinity himself did not demand of Abraham that final sacrifice of expiation, when he, with his only begotten son, ascended the Mount of Olives. Perhaps Schrott is right. Perhaps there is indeed in man some spark of the divine that will elude our test tubes and our laboratories until the end of time. Perhaps that is the one thing that even Donovan did not foresee. I only know that at the instant my son died under my own hand, I was set free. At that instant, I saw and understood for the first time that monstrous plan born in the brain of William Donovan, of which I was to be the instrument. It was the plan I had glimpsed but never grasped in the recurring dream. Donovan did aspire to the domination of the world. And with those tremendous mental faculties that I myself had given him, it was literally within his power to become the absolute ruler of all mankind. Only one thing was lacking, a body, a young, strong body into which those ever-growing brain cells could graft and affix themselves to live on. And on, perhaps for centuries. He chose the body of my son, and now... my son. At last, too late. I am free to destroy this foul thing of my creation. I know it as surely as I know that my own life must be forfeit. And the brain also knows. I can hear the disturbed, erratic oscillations of the delta waves coming through the laboratory door. But there's no room left in me now for fear. I shall take the 6 steps from the desk where I'm writing this across to the laboratory door. How often I've taken them in happier times. I shall open the door, close it behind me for the last time, and write finis to the mortal life of Patrick Arthur Corey and the brain of William Horace Donovan. May others learn from the record I leave here the lessons I have learned so bitterly and profit by them. And for the things that I have done, may God have mercy on my soul.

Phoenix, Arizona, September the 15th. The bodies of Dr. Patrick Arthur Corey and his son David were found in Dr. Corey's own laboratory early today. Young Corey had apparently died on the operating table as a result of a delicate brain operation performed by his father. In the case of Dr. Corey, medical authorities gave us their opinion that he might have died of shock as a result of the unsuccessful operation on his son. A curious feature of the case was the fact that numerous pieces of tissue identified as being from a human brain were found scattered about the laboratory floor, while a larger section of brain was found in the midst of an elaborate apparatus, evidently part of a scientific experiment. Medical authorities stated, however, that they were unable to explain the nature of the apparatus and that the brain itself was in such a state of decomposition as to indicate that it had been dead and slowly decaying for at least 3 months. Dr. Corey is survived by his wife, Janice. She was committed to the county asylum for the insane late this afternoon. Burial of Dr. Corey will be at the Mount of Olives Cemetery.

0: so closes Donovan's Brain, Part 2, the completion of 2 half-hour presentations of Kurt Siodmak's story, presenting Orson Welles as star of Suspense. Suspense is produced and directed by William Spear.
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0: Money invested in war bonds now helps ensure a healthy, prosperous post-war America, the kind of America we will want for our children as well as ourselves. 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
13: 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Tonight, we bring you a transcribed story of a man who tries to lose himself. So now, starring Parley Bear and Michael Ann Barrett, here is tonight's suspense play, A Case of Identity.
14: Harry, Why answer me?
15: Well, I don't know, Edna.
14: You don't know what?
15: I don't know if it's such a good idea. It might not work.
14: Are you crazy? You think I'd plan something that wouldn't work? You think that?
15: No.
14: Well, then what is it?
15: Well, how are you so sure the insurance company will do it?
14: You try him, Harry. You try finding one that won't jump to insure your life for $100,000.
15: That's how it started. She'd brought it up at dinner, not all at once, but in little pieces, just enough to make me curious. Then later, when she'd done everything she could to put me in a good mood, she told me all of it. She'd gotten the idea weeks ago, but she didn't want to mention it until I started on my vacation, just in case anyone at the office noticed I was unusually nervous. Oh, yes, she'd planned it well. She made it sound easy, so I agreed to go along with her. The next morning, I applied for a life insurance policy, one that would pay Edna $100,000 in the event of my death. A week later, the manager of that insurance company called and asked me to stop by his office.
16: Well, Mr. Burton, it's a pleasure to meet you personally.
15: Thank you.
16: It is an often rare privilege to issue such a large policy.
15: Then it has cleared.
16: Well,
15: hasn't it? Haven't I answered enough questions, Mr. Croyd? Haven't you had enough doctors probing and poking at me?
16: Please, Mr. Burton, it isn't me. It's just that the Home Office seems to have some doubt
15: about what?
16: The amount of the policy. After all, $100,000 to a man of your financial... Well, frankly, Mr. Burton, are you sure you...
15: That I value my life that much? Well, I do. Is there anything wrong with that?
16: No, certainly not. It's just that...
15: Just what, Mr. Croyd?
16: Well, the premiums will be rather large.
15: I'm prepared to pay them.
16: You've read all the clauses thoroughly?
15: I have.
16: Including this paragraph?
15: Mr. Croyd, I have no intention of committing suicide.
16: I wasn't suggesting that you had, Mr. Burton. I was merely endeavoring to acquaint you with the fact that such an eventuality would nullify our contract.
15: Mr. Croyd, if you'd rather not issue the policy, I'm sure there are other companies...
16: Not at all, Mr. Burton, not at all. It's just that caution is our byword. We find it pays in the long run.
15: Your company pays in the long run, Mr. Croyd. That's why people buy insurance.
16: Yes, well, I believe everything's in order if you'll just sign here.
15: There you are.
16: All right, Mr. Burton. That's it.
15: Thank you.
16: Take care of yourself, Mr. Burton.
15: Half an hour after leaving his office, I walked into that park in the center of town. I'd been spending a lot of time there, watching, waiting, feeding the pigeons. Then I'd spotted the particular pigeon I'd been waiting for. We had the same height, weight, same color eyes. We could have been brothers, except that he was a mousy gray, the color of all stumblebums. For 3 days now, I'd been watching him, getting to know his habits. He showed up every morning about 11. First, he'd take a walk looking for butts. Then he'd plop on the grass and sleep. This morning, I wasn't going to let him sleep.
17: Hi.
15: Nice day.
17: Yeah, smoggy.
15: Yes, it is. It gets your eyes.
17: Sure does. Isn't doing my head much good, neither.
15: Oh, bad night?
17: You don't have to have a drink on you, do you?
15: No. But, here's a buck.
17: Hey, how come you give me a buck, mister?
15: I've got a job for you.
17: Job? Oh, I'm not looking for no job. I've been sick, real bad sick. Oh, you don't know.
15: Well, there's not much work involved. I have a cabin up in the San Bernardino Mountains. It's kind of run down. I need somebody to help me fix it up.
17: No. That sounds like heavy work. My doctor said...
15: I'll do the heavy work. Okay? It'll mean $50 to you. How about it?
17: 50?
15: Mm-hmm. Half now and half when the job's finished.
17: Well, as long as there's no heavy work, then... Well, when do we go?
15: Right now?
17: Now?
15: Sure. Anything wrong? Do you have a business appointment?
17: Well, now you don't have to get sassy. Okay, we go as soon as I get that 25.
15: You are?
17: Just one thing more.
15: What's that?
17: About that drink. I could sure use it.
15: You'll get it. I bought him a 49-cent bottle of wine, which he opened before we got to the car. Then he insisted I drive him around to a flop house so he could pay a week's rent. Finally, we turned onto the freeway and headed for home.
18: Harry?
15: Yep?
18: You're late. Why didn't you call?
15: I was busy getting this.
18: You got the policy. Oh, Harry, I was so worried.
15: Never mind that now. I've got him in the car.
18: What?
15: He's in the car.
18: Now? Here?
15: It's all right. The car's in the garage. He's drunk and nobody saw us.
18: But we can't keep him here.
15: I know.
18: You mean do it tonight? Oh, no, Harry, not tonight.
15: Why not?
18: Because it's too soon. They're bound to be suspicious.
15: They'll be just as suspicious 6 weeks or 6 months from now, maybe more. We do it tonight, they'll believe it. They'll figure nobody in their right minds would pull something the day after the policy was issued.
18: All right. I'll be on the side road. The cutoff I showed you, remember?
15: I remember.
18: I'll be there in the coupe at 1 o'clock. I won't turn on the light.
15: Okay, I'll find you.
18: Harry?
15: Yeah?
18: Who is he? What's he like?
15: His name's Wallace. He's a bum. A stew bum. We'll be doing him a favor. I backed the car out of the garage, careful that no one saw me. Then we started. My traveling companion wasn't feeling any pain. He polished off his bottle and passed out. No sign of anyone on that mountain highway, no houses, no cars. Not until I reached the 4,000-foot level, where there was a little run-down gas station. At 12:30, we reached the cabin. I parked on the slope, pulled the emergency brake tight, and then reached over into the back seat for the jack handle. I switched clothes with him. My keys, watch, wallet, everything but my matches. Then I saturated the upholstery with gasoline, left the can in the back seat, and got out.

0: Move over. I'll drive.
1: I saw it. It was beautiful.
0: Yeah. A real fire on it.
1: There's blood on your coat. His coat.
0: It's all right. I'm a drunk. I fell down. It's the usual thing. Light me a cigarette.
1: Harry.
0: What?
1: Did you leave the car in here?
0: No.
1: You forgot.
0: Take it easy, will you? I didn't forget. They'll figure I was sitting there drinking, fell asleep, the brakes slipped. It'll be all right.
1: When do you think I'll find him?
0: Tomorrow? The next day? Now, when the police come, know what to do.
1: Yes.
0: They'll ask a lot of questions, but don't lose your nerve and don't.
1: What's wrong?
0: I don't know. The motor's missing.
1: We're stopping.
0: Oh, shut up, will you?
1: Well, Harry, do something. Please do something. If they find us here like this...
0: Shut up! You fool. You stupid, ignorant fool. Why didn't you notice?
1: Notice what?
0: We're out of gas.
1: What?
0: Oh, never mind. You've still got a chance. There's a gas station a couple of miles from here. I'm going to try to coast down to it.
1: But if somebody sees us...
0: They won't. Get in the back on the floor. Hurry up. For heaven's sake, don't argue. Get in the back. Put that blanket over you and don't move.

0: Their lights are out, but somebody's got to be inside.
1: All right. Heard you the second time. What do you want?
0: 10 gallons of gas.
1: Sorry, close at 11. Pump's locked.
0: Well, then unlock it.
1: Now, wait a minute.
0: I've got to have some gas. Do you understand?
1: Sure, I understand, but I ain't giving you none.
0: You're not... Now, you listen to me.
1: You listen, mister. I don't like your ordering ways. Coming down here like high and mighty, blowing your horn like you was Judgment Day. Now, you better get...
0: What do you mean by that?
1: Just what I said. Keep coasting, brother.
0: Now, wait a minute. Look, I'm sorry. I've been on the road all day. I'm jumpy. You know how it is. Now, suppose I really make it worth your while. I'll pay you double for some gas. Now, how'd that be?
1: You're all like your kind, ain't you? Always figuring everybody's got a price. Well, your money ain't gonna cut no ice with me. Now, you go on before I get my shotgun.
0: Okay. I don't want any trouble, only I thought maybe you'd be interested in $20.
1: Huh? How much?
0: $20.
1: For just 10 gallons of gas?
0: That's right.
1: Reckon you do want to get home. That's a little regular.
0: Anything, only hurry. She stopped the car a couple of blocks from Skid Row. I got out and disappeared. The torn suit, bloodshot eyes, and my beard put me in that mousy gray color. A few hours later, I was just another stumblebum. 3 days went by before they found the body. Naturally, the newspapers played it up big, real big, with a picture of me and an obituary half a column long. There was also a picture of Edna, the grief-stricken wife, taken right after she'd identified my body. I turned the page and kept on reading, and then I saw it. Only a small paragraph, but it said my widow would receive her $100,000 immediately. Hello, Edna.
2: Harry.
0: Did I frighten you? I'm sorry.
2: What are you doing here? How did you get in?
0: You still leave that key under the back doormat. How many times have I told you about that?
2: Well, you shouldn't have come here. Why didn't you call?
0: I did. All day and no answer.
2: What if they're watching the house?
0: Why should they? The police are satisfied that I'm dead. You've got the insurance. How'd the company take it?
2: I think they were suspicious. They asked me an awful lot of questions.
0: Yeah, they figured to. But they could hardly go against the police findings. Death by misadventure.
2: I don't want to talk about it anymore, Harry.
0: No, you're right. It's all over. We've got the money now.
2: I've got the money.
0: What?
2: And I'm going to keep it.
0: Edna, you're not making sense.
2: I'm not? Well, let me clarify the situation for you. I've got $100,000 and you're dead. You're very, very dead.
0: Well, you had this idea all along. Right from the very beginning, you never had any intention of sharing that money. And you made me kill a man.
2: Stay right where you are, Harry. You take one more step and I'll scream, and you know how loud I can scream.
0: Well, go ahead.
2: Remember, you've lost your identity. I'll say you're a prowler. You broke in.
0: And I'll spill the whole works.
2: Including how you killed a man? No, I don't think you will. Will you, Harry?
0: You're smart, Edna. You're smarter than I ever gave you credit for. She'd always been the strong one, the aggressor, always gotten her way up to now. That evening, after making sure she'd been picked up by her cousin to go to a movie, as I usually did on Wednesdays, I entered the house again. I'd attended a sales convention the month before, and while I was away, I'd written her twice. Those letters were still in her desk. As quickly as I could, I lifted the old letters from their envelopes and replaced them with some I'd written that afternoon. In one of them, I said, "Darling, I can't understand why you insist I take out such a large insurance policy. If I didn't know you better, I might think you were planning to murder me." Then I put the envelopes back in the desk and went into our bedroom. The keys to her coupe were on the dresser. I put them in my pocket, picked up one of her shoes, and started for the mountains. I reached the cabin about midnight, broke the heel from her shoe, tossed it into the ravine. Then I spattered mud on the shoe and put it back in the car. When I reached Palmdale, I made a long-distance phone call.
3: Johnson homicide.
0: Hello, I've been reading about that Burton case in my newspaper, and I thought maybe I should tell someone that I was driving over Crestline the night it happened.
3: Who's calling, please?
0: I saw this car parked by a cab, and there was a man and a woman in it.
3: Who is this?
0: And they seemed to be arguing.
3: Arguing?
0: That's right.
3: You remember what time it was?
0: Just after midnight, maybe 12:30.
3: I see. Could I have your name now, please?
0: Well, I'm a family man. I wouldn't like to get involved.
3: But, sir, it's very...
0: It was the next afternoon before I could get back in the house. But when I did, I took that mud-spattered shoe with me and planted it in her closet. I was about to look in her dresser where she usually kept her cash when I heard Edna come in.
4: Hello, Mr. Burton.

0: Mrs. Burton?
1: Yes?
0: Sergeant Johnson, Homicide Department. May I come in?
1: Why, yes, certainly.
0: Thank you. Sorry to bother you again, Mrs. Burton, but something has come up.
1: Yes?
0: You stated at the inquest that you were home the night of your husband's death.
1: I was.
0: Can you furnish proof to that effect?
1: Well, I suppose so, but I really don't know how at the moment. I've told you everything before.
0: Some additional information has come to our attention. We'd like your help in clearing it up.
1: Well, naturally, I'm always ready to cooperate with the police.
0: Fine. Then you'll answer my questions, won't you? Did anyone see you here that evening? Can you furnish any proof at all? I'm afraid I'll have to have you come along with us, Mrs. Burton.
1: But why? I haven't done anything.
0: I'm sorry.
1: Well, it's utterly ridiculous.
0: It's necessary, Mrs. Burton. Now, if you will, please.
1: Oh, all right. Let's get it over with.
0: Oh, Mrs. Burton, before we leave your house, do you recognize this?
1: What is it?
0: The heel of a shoe. We found it at the scene of the accident. Could it possibly have broken off one of yours?
1: No.
0: You're positive?
1: Quite positive.
0: Very well. Well, leave the door open, please. My partner and a policewoman are waiting outside. They have a warrant to search your house.
2: The police were going to search the house while I was there. That was almost funny. I was going to be caught in my own trap. For a moment, I panicked. Then I realized the search team hadn't entered the house. As quickly as I could, I moved back to her bedroom. I was at the window forcing it open when I heard them, and then I was out, ducking low, running along the side of the house until I reached the street. It wasn't until I reached Edna's coupe two blocks away that I remembered I hadn't taken any money from the dresser. I was broke now, nowhere to go, nowhere to sleep, except in the car. I parked on the boulevard a couple of hours and watched the people walking by. Then later, while driving around looking for a place to park for the night, a place where I could sleep, I turned on the car radio.
3: Development of $100,000 insurance case of the late Harry W. Burton. Police have uncovered evidence which they say links Mrs. Edna Burton to her husband's death. The widow, when confronted with letters written by her husband and a broken shoe identified as hers turned up in a recent search, became hysterical, blurted out a fantastic story about her husband still being alive. Authorities, discrediting the rantings of the troubled woman, have requested her transfer to the psychiatric division of the General Hospital for examination. You will recall her husband's car crashed into a ravine near the Angeles Crest Highway. Police at the time thought the death of Mr. Burton was accidental. Meanwhile, police have issued an all-points bulletin for the car, alleged to have been used in the murder plot. The car is described as a black Ford coupe. License number JGC150. It's believed.
2: I've got to get rid of this car. I've got to before it's spotted, but where'll I sleep? No money yet. Wait a minute. I've got a key to a hotel room, sure. Wallace's room, and he paid a week's rent in advance. Sure, if I'm lucky, I've got a chance. I haven't much choice.
4: Hey, where are you going?
2: Well, to my room. I live here. You see, here's the key, number 47.
4: What's your name?
2: Wallace, don't you remember?
4: No, I'm just a relief clerk.
2: Oh. Well, I've been sick a few days. I haven't been in, so if I owe you any money, I'll pay it tomorrow.
4: You don't owe nothing.
2: I don't?
4: No. Good night.

0: All right, Wallace, reach.
1: What is this?
2: Come in all the way. That's it.
0: We've been waiting for you, Wallace. My name's Johnson, homicide. This is my partner, Sergeant Barton.
2: He's clean.
1: Well, what do you want with me?
0: We'll ask the questions, Wallace. Last Tuesday, you showed up here with enough money to pay your rent a month in advance. Where'd you get it?
2: Don't tell us you did some honest work, Wallace. Well, you got a fine record. Don't ruin it by admitting you actually did some work.
1: But I did. It was only $25. Can't a man make a little money?
0: Sure he can. Only this happened last Tuesday. And last Tuesday afternoon, you came bouncing in bragging about how lucky you were. You paid a month's rent in advance and said there'd be plenty more where that came from. Your drinking buddies told some of our boys about it. They were worried when you didn't come back. Thought maybe something had happened to you on that job up in Crestline. You did this work up in Crestline last Tuesday night, didn't you?
1: No, I didn't.
0: Try again, Wallace. You can try all night. You're not going to beat this one. We got a description from a gas station attendant up there. Fits you to a T.
1: But you've got the wrong man, believe me.
2: Oh, sure, Wallace. Well, he's not satisfied, Johnny. Give him some more.
0: Okay. Woman you don't know, a woman called Edna Burton. Today, just before she blew her stack, she was yelling your name like crazy. All about a flaming rocket, or was it a fireball? Whatever it was, you were the star of it, Wallace.
1: But I am not Wallace. I'm Burton. Ask Edna. Ask her.
0: You can't. At least, not till she's allowed to have visitors at the state hospital.
2: Okay, let's go, buddy.
1: No, wait. Wait, please. I'll tell you the truth. You're arresting me for my own murder. I'm Burton.
0: That's so? If you're Burton, where's Wallace?
1: Where's what?
2: Well, he thinks it's funny, Johnny.
0: Yeah. Wine sure does some crazy things to him.
1: It is funny. It's the funny. Don't you see? It doesn't matter, but it... Burton... And Wallace, it doesn't matter. It doesn't matter at all.

0: This is the Man in Black, here again to introduce Columbia's program, Suspense. Our star tonight is Mr. Sidney Greenstreet, one of Hollywood's most sensational newcomers in a number of years. The famed fat man who lent his suspenseful talents to the Maltese Falcon and across the Pacific. Mr. Greenstreet is with us to create on the air John Dixon Carr's celebrated detective, Dr. Gideon Fell. The story called The Hangman Won't Wait is tonight's tale of suspense. If you have been with us on these Tuesday nights, you will know that suspense is compounded of mystery and suspicion and dangerous adventure. In this series are tales calculated to intrigue you, stir your nerves, to offer you a precarious situation and then withhold the solution until the last possible moment. And so it is with The Hangman Won't Wait and Mr. Greenstreet's performance. We again hope to keep you in suspense. He comes striding towards us now, beaming like old King Cole. You can probably hear him chuckle. If he wheezes a little, that's due to weighing more than 300 pounds.
1: Slander, sir. Gross slander.
0: You notice the three chins in the bandit's mustache and the eyeglasses on the black ribbon. He removes his hat with old-school courtesy. Don't try to bow, Doctor. He is Gideon Fell, Doctor of Philosophy and expert in crime, if he tells us something about the Barton case.
1: Sir, I have only one remark to make about the Barton case. Everybody was wrong.
0: I'm afraid we don't quite follow that.
1: The judge was wrong. The jury were wrong. The prosecution was wrong. The defense was wrong.
0: But, Dr. Fell, you can't have a murder case in which everybody is wrong.
1: My cases, sir, you can have practically anything.
0: Oh, yes, that's true enough, but...
1: I want you to imagine yourself in the position of that girl, Helen Barton.
0: Well?
1: Imagine yourself waking up suddenly in the middle of the night. You're terrified. You don't know why. The room is cold and nearly dark. All of a sudden, you realize it's a room you've never seen before. There's a queer smell like old stone and disinfectant. There's no sound except

0: What is it? What was that?
1: Now, lean back in your bed, dearie. It's all right.
2: Yes, take it easy, miss.
0: I was dreaming.
1: You were having a nightmare, dearie. But it's all right now. Nothing's going to hurt you.
2: Not yet.
1: Be quiet, Anna.
2: All right, all right. Would you like us to turn on all the lights, miss?
0: Please, would you do that? You see, I don't understand this. Where am I, and how did I get here? And who are you?
2: Now, don't start that all over again, please.
0: Start what all over again?
2: Saying you've lost your memory and don't even know what your name is.
0: Are you insane? Of course I know what my name is. I'm Helen Barton.
2: Ah.
0: But it's all I do know. Where am I? Why on earth is it so cold?
2: Well, that's not unusual, you know, for England in the middle of December.
0: Did you say December?
1: That's right, dearie. 18th of December.
0: You're fooling me. You're playing a trick on me. My head feels queer and I want to start crying, but I won't. It's not December, it's the end of August. I was going up to see Philip. Oh, that's it. I was going up to see Philip.
1: Philip?
0: Philip Gale, the man I'm going to marry.
1: Steve? Be quiet, Anna. And don't turn on these lights yet.
2: She's having a son. She's...
1: Anna, this child's shaking all over. And so help me, she don't know where she is. Listen, dearie, I'm going to sit down on the bed beside you. Now take my hands, hold them tight.
0: What's wrong? Why are you looking at me like that?
2: This is a Maeder's prison, miss.
1: Steady, dearie.
0: I'm still dreaming. I must be. You can't mean I'm in prison.
1: Now look, dearie. I'm afraid it's worse than that.
0: Worse than that?
1: Look over there. You see where there's a little bit of fire in the grate?
0: Well?
1: And paper on the wall, and pictures, and a carpet on the floor.
2: Oh, why don't you come out straight and tell her? They're going to hang you in the morning, miss. This is the condemned cell.

0: won't quote that any further. I have too vivid a memory of sitting up that night with Colonel Andrews, the governor of the prison. Over here, you'd call him the warden. It was in a little office with a lamp shade tilted so that I could see his face. And he said,
1: I hate executions. Loathe them. Can't even sleep the night before. If you hadn't offered to come here and save my life...
0: This is a strange place, sir, to talk of saving lives.
1: No, it's no good being sentimental about the thing. That's the law. I didn't make it.
0: But I gather you're not exactly happy about this case.
1: I'm not. That's a fact. Mind you, there's no doubt whatever about the girl's guilt.
0: I'm gratified to hear it.
1: But if only she'd confess. Most of them do, you know.
0: They confess to you?
1: To me or to the hangman. Not often to the chaplain, because they think he'll threaten them with the hereafter. But when Kirkwood goes in with the strap to bind their arm, he says to him, I don't like to think I'm doing something that would be on my conscience. So if you'd care to tell me...
0: Quite a sensitive fellow, your hangman.
1: Now look here, I'm serious.
0: So am I.
1: Sometimes I wish I had any job in the world but mine. If only the girl would confess. If she'd just stop this nonsense about not remembering.
0: Not remembering what?
1: Not remembering how... Well, not remembering how she shot Philip Gale. Not remembering anything, even her own name. Total amnesia, covering a crime.
0: Sir, you frighten me. You mean to say that a woman suffering from loss of memory can be tried and sentenced to death?
1: No. Not if she really has lost her memory.
0: Well, then...
1: But this defense was a fake.
0: You're quite sure of that?
1: Naturally. The judge would never have allowed it to come to trial if he hadn't been convinced that she was shamming. Even then, she might have got off with a life sentence or even with manslaughter if it hadn't been for the nature of the crime.
0: She didn't cut anybody up, I hope?
1: No, but it was almost as bad. She shot a man who had raised his hands and begged for mercy. That completely damned her in the eyes of the jury.
0: And yet, you have doubts.
1: I tell you, I haven't any doubts. And in any case, it's none of my business.
0: How has she acted since she's been here?
1: Oh, a model prisoner. But I wish she'd stop this business of seeming to be in a daze. It's getting on my nerves.
0: I'd rather think the prison itself would get on my nerves. I looked into your execution shed once, and I don't want to look again.
1: Oh, you get used to it after a while.
0: Helen Barton won't. Tell me about her.
1: Nice girl, too. I knew her grandfather.
0: Live near here?
1: Yes. Born and bred in Maidhurst. She got mixed up with a thoroughgoing swine named Philip Gale. Crazy about him. Wouldn't hear a word against him. Then he threw her over for a woman with money.
0: I see.
1: He had a bungalow on White Rose Hill. She went up there one Sunday afternoon.
0: Alone?
1: Yes. Herbert Gale, Philip's brother, heard them screaming at each other. He ran in to see what was wrong. Philip was trying to chase the girl out. She grabbed a .32 revolver out of the table drawer and told Philip to put up his hands. That scared him, and he did put up his hands. Then she shot him dead.
0: And afterwards?
1: Afterwards, she couldn't remember.
0: Couldn't remember anything?
1: No, pretended she didn't even recognize her own family. She said, who is Philip Gale?
0: Mm-hmm. And you hang her tomorrow morning?
1: Yes.
0: Without ever hearing her side of the case?
1: Well, confound it, man, there's no doubt about the evidence.
0: Are you sure?
1: She killed Philip Gale. Gale's brother Herbert saw her do it. This hypocrisy about not remembering.
0: Emotional shock could do just that, you know.
1: Oh, she wasn't so emotionally shocked that it disturbed her aim. She drilled him clean through the heart at 15 feet. The bullet entered in a dead straight line through coat, waistcoat, shirt, and heart. You could have run a pencil through the holes. Now, don't sit there puffing out your cheeks and waving a cigar at me. I'm only...
0: Tell me, Colonel Andrews, aren't you talking to convince yourself?
1: No.
0: Suppose that girl is telling the truth. Suppose she has lost her memory.
1: Yeah.
0: All right. You don't believe that. Suppose it. And suppose in some black hour just before the hangman comes that a memory returns.
1: Don't talk rubbish.
0: But I've lived long enough to know that mental suffering is the cruelest form of suffering on this earth. Imagine yourself in that position. Come out of a daze into what you thought was a safe and pleasant world. You don't know where you are. You don't know what's happened. You only know that when the clock strikes 8, they're going to take you out and...
1: Did you hear that?
2: Yes.
1: Are you thinking what I'm thinking?
2: Yes.
1: It isn't possible.
0: I very much fear it is.
1: Sometimes, you know, we have to use drugs.
0: Drugs?
1: Yes. We take them to the execution shed. It's only a short distance, and we try to get it over in a matter of seconds, but sometimes they can't walk. Yes? What is it?
3: Beg pardon, sir, but I thought I'd better get you, or the doctor, or the chaplain, or both.
1: Oh, what's the matter with you men? You're as white as a ghost.
3: Can't help that, sir. I've been a warder at this place for a matter of 15 years, but I never knew anything like this.
1: It's the upstairs room, I suppose, Miss Barton?
3: Yes, sir.
1: Hysterical?
3: Yes, sir. She says... Well, she says she remembers now.
1: I see.
3: She's carrying on something awful, sir. But that ain't all. She claims she never done it.
1: What's that?
3: She claims she never killed Mr. Gale at all.
0: Never killed?
1: That's all, Harris. You may go.
3: Yes, sir.
1: Any other disturbances in the building?
3: Well, sir, they're a bit restless in A-Wing.
1: Oh, that's usual.
3: Yes, sir. And there's a bloke outside the prison, I mean, who keeps hanging about in front of the main gate. You can see him by the street lamp. First he'll take a few little quick steps back and forth. Then he'll run and stick his face against the bars of the gate. Then he'll go back to pacing again. Fair gave me the creeps it did even before this other thing.
0: You don't happen to know who he is?
3: It's the other Mr. Gale, sir. Herbert Gale. I haven't the heart to chase him away.
1: All right, Harris, go ahead. I'll be along in a minute.
3: Yes, sir.
0: So the girl claims to be innocent. You heard that, eh?
1: Yes, I heard it.
0: What do you mean to do?
1: I'll see the girl, of course. But it won't affect the issue.
0: Not even if she does happen to be innocent.
1: Fell in the name of heaven, try to understand my position.
0: Believe me, I do understand it. The jury convicted this girl of murder. Her appeal was dismissed. The Home Secretary has refused to intervene on behalf of the King. You couldn't do anything even if you wanted to. You couldn't even appeal to the Home Secretary without new evidence.
1: Exactly.
0: And it's too late for new evidence, because you can't just accept the word of Helen Barton.
1: All the same, I'm dreading this interview. It's against regulations, but I wish you'd come along with me.
0: Oh, if there only something...
1: There isn't. Where's the whiskey? I think a little stimulant.
0: She will need the stimulant.
1: Well, it's a cold night.
0: It'll be colder yet where she's going.

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3: This is the man in black, here for the Roma Wine Company of Fresno, California, to introduce this weekly half hour of Suspense. Tonight from Hollywood, Roma Wines bring you as stars Dame Mae Whitty and Miss Maureen O'Sullivan. And so with the performances of these two distinguished leading ladies in the play called The Black Shawl, we again hope to keep you in Suspense.
4: Listen to me, please. Listen carefully and tell me if I'm right. I say I'm about to be murdered. I'm not certain. No one's even threatened me. But I say I am going to be murdered. This is just a plain, ordinary-looking kitchen that I'm sitting in. But for me, I know it is a death house. If it were only 3 days ago and I could live them all over again. Oh, if it only were. The fair was being held in town, and everyone was gay. And Robert was late as usual, but I didn't care.
5: Susan, not waiting for Rob again, are you?
6: Have you ever seen me when I haven't been?
5: And him, a lawyer for the watch factory. Somebody ought to teach him how to tell time.
7: Hey, how about a dance, Sue? One short one before that boyfriend of yours comes around to steal you away.
6: Oh, thanks, George, but I'd rather wait. If he's not quick about it, he'll find nothing left to steal except the bench.
7: All right, but let me know if you're interested in a change of habit.
8: Hello there.
6: Oh, hello.
8: I've been watching you sitting there. And I wondered whom you were waiting for.
6: Oh, just a friend.
8: I see. I don't wish to seem inquisitive. Please don't misunderstand. It's only that your face struck me as being unusually bright and alive, as well as being uncommonly pretty. Oh,
6: thank you.
8: Now, you see, I have an eye for faces. My son was a sculptor. He worked almost entirely with heads, and my job was choosing them. It's all very foolish, I'll admit. More so since he departed some time ago.
6: Oh, I am sorry.
8: Thank you. That's precisely why I was watching you. Of course, I know nothing about you any more than you do of me. But, by the way, what's your name?
6: Susan Appleby.
8: Mine is Elizabeth Masters.
6: How do you do?
8: I live just the other side of town.
6: Oh.
8: Let me come to the point, Susan. I admire your looks and I like the way you act and speak. I'm not a young woman and I'm lonely. I have been ever since I lost my son. I need a companion, someone who can stay with me and help me, too. And you resemble closely my very first companion, my best remembered one.
6: Oh, but
8: I'll pay you well. £30 a month. Your chief occupation will be to brew me some tea and talk to me. Are you interested?
6: Well, I have been seeking that sort of a position, but I...
8: Splendid! You need look no longer.
6: But you know nothing about me.
8: I know that I like you, and that I want you to accept my offer. I'll return here at the same time tomorrow evening. If you do want the position, please be here. And believe me, I hope you are here. Good night, Susan.
6: Good night.
8: See you tomorrow at 8.
6: All right. I'll be here.
9: Da-da. What do you mean you'll be here?
6: Oh, Rob, you frightened me.
9: Well, you were whistling our tune, so I thought you were expecting me. What do you think you're doing, making dates with strange women? Believe me, she is a strange woman.
6: Mrs. Masters? Oh, no, she's nice. And, Rob, she offered me a position.
9: Doing what?
6: A

0: companion. Just what I wanted and at £30 a month, darling.
1: No small sum, that. Too bad you can't manage it.
0: But I'm thinking seriously of it, Bob.
1: Well, stop then. I don't want you ever to have one serious thought about anything.
0: Now, Rob, I'm going to take it.
1: What do you know about the old hen?
0: Nothing yet.
1: Sue, did you look at the way she dressed?
0: Hmm?
1: Black from shoes to shawl. Why, the shawl's so large and black, you'd hardly know she had a face.
0: She seemed charming.
1: Oh, she might well be, but I'm not so bad myself.
0: Oh.
1: And I want you for a companion, too. Let's push the wedding date ahead, darling. Make it any time you will.
0: Oh, now, we've gone through this so many times, and you know it can't be done. But with the way you're coming along, and with £30 a month additional, why, Rob, in no time at all, we'll have all we need.
1: You're an awfully stubborn fellow, darling.
0: Oh, you know I'm right.
1: How many evenings off will she allow you?
0: We didn't get that far.
1: Well, where's the place at, then?
0: Well, that's strange. She left so quickly, I never had a chance to ask.
1: Call it off, Sue.
0: Well, why, Rob?
1: Well, I don't like it. You know nothing about her, not even where she lives.
0: Well, I told you I hardly spoke to her. Tomorrow I'll know everything.
1: All right, my darling, you win.
0: Oh.
1: But let me hear from you as soon as you set there.
0: Well, of course I will. Why, everything's going to be fine.
1: Ah, I'm silly. Sure it will. Hello, darling.
0: Hello, Rob.
1: Everything will be fine.

0: Tonight for Suspense, Roma Wines are bringing you as stars Dame Mae Whitty and Maureen O'Sullivan, whom you have heard in the prologue to The Black Shawl by R.R. Lewis. Tonight's study in Suspense.
1: Far from the scene we have just left, far to the south across the equator, is another scene I ask you to visit with me. It is just before the dinner hour on the beautiful roof terrace cafe of the Hotel Metropolitano of Guayaquil, Ecuador. We are finishing our appetizers, an excellent sherry. 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
0: And now it is with pleasure that we bring back to our soundstage Maureen O'Sullivan as Susan and Dame Mae Whitty as Mrs. Masters in The Black Shawl, a tale well calculated to keep you in...

0: so, I was there waiting, as Mrs. Masters had instructed me, the following night. We got into her car, and she drove us off. It only seemed a mile or two from town, but we twisted and turned so many times that in the dark I became completely confused as to my whereabouts. Then finally, we stopped.
1: There it is, straight ahead, down the path. Miss Appleby, welcome to Master's Hall. I'm in the parlor, Miss Appleby. Won't you join me in a cup of tea?
0: Oh, thank you, Mrs. Masters. I'd be very grateful if I might. I love my room.
1: Good. Sit down over there opposite me, won't you?
0: I certainly will. The fire's as inviting as the tea.
1: I've always had one burning whenever I'm home. I get cold so easily.
0: Oh.
1: That's why I always wear this shawl around me. Sugar?
0: Thank you. No lemon or milk, thanks.
1: Now, Susan, tell me about yourself. Everything. All you've done. All you see in the future for you.
0: Oh, there's very little to tell. I've always lived here in town. I expect I always shall remain here.
1: After your marriage, you mean? I presume you've such intentions.
0: I expect so.
1: It is the only thing that matters, isn't it? Having someone to care for.
0: Yes.
1: I know. Before my son left me, I desired nothing. The scope of his talent was the world we lived in, and beautiful it was. I suppose love is like talent in that respect. It, too, creates a smaller world within the large one we inhabit, and makes you want it never to disappear.
0: Did his talents receive recognition?
1: To a limited degree. Everyone saw in his work the promise of a truly great sculptor. The promise never bore fruit, because he hadn't enough time. Winter came far too early in his life.
0: How old was he?
1: I lost him before he was 21.
0: Oh, Mrs. Masters, that's terrible. So great a waste.
1: That's it. You realize it too, the waste. To lose a useless thing, that can be forgiven. Or if the loss can't be helped, there's nothing we can say. But to cast away genius, to kill it before it's reached its full expression, that no one can forgive. No one can forget.
0: Oh, now, now, please, Mrs. Masters. We have no control over such matters. They're God's will.
1: Of course. Thank you, dear. You're very sweet. I wish you more success in the world of your love. I'm sure you'll have more.
0: Oh, that's kind of you.
1: Another good man ruined.
0: I should be insulted.
1: Ruined by a woman.
0: Oh.
1: That's it. Smile, laugh. Life can be so short. Remember, my boy, enjoy life while you may.
0: I slept well that first night and did not awaken until almost 9. When I realized how late it was, I dressed quickly and ran downstairs. Mrs. Masters had left a note on the kitchen table telling me she'd gone shopping, that I was to take my breakfast and then wait for her. I looked around to see if I might do something, but everything was in perfect order. I looked for a phone, thinking I'd call Rob, but I could find none in the kitchen or the center hall. Finally, I thought I'd take a look at the outside and get a bit of fresh air. I went to the front door and tried it. It was locked. I turned the bolt and pulled. The door was still locked. I couldn't understand. Then suddenly I realized the door was locked from the outside. I ran to the kitchen, not afraid, but surprised. Then something struck me that I hadn't noticed before. All the kitchen windows were barred. I made a quick dash for the kitchen door.
1: Why, Susan. Good morning. Did you have a good night's rest?
0: Oh, yes, I did, thank you.
1: Fine. But you're trembling. Is there a chill in the house? You really should stay away from the doors.
0: Oh, I know, but I wanted a breath of air. The front door was locked.
1: Was it?
0: Yes.
1: Oh, I must have done it automatically. You see, I've lived alone for so long, and it's natural for a person who lives alone to lock all doors behind them when they go out.
0: Why are the windows barred?
1: Oh, that goes back to the time my son did his work here. We had so much of it lying carelessly about all over the house. So much of value. Anyone might easily have climbed through the windows.
0: Oh, of course. Oh, it's silly of me. For a moment, though, I felt so much like a... Like a prisoner behind those bars.
1: An unusual experience for you, I take it.
0: A very unusual one.
1: Now you're smiling again. That's fine. My boy always liked to see a smile on a woman's face. Without one, he always said they reminded him of death.

0: Next day, I wrote to Rob. Please come to see me now, Rob, if you can. Everything's all right. Don't worry about me, but come to me. It's unbelievable, but I must tell you that I still don't know the address here. I cannot tell you how to find it. But someone must know Mrs. Masters and can tell you where she lives. I want to send this off to you now, so I'll close. I can't tell you, darling, how great is my need to see you and my love for you, Sue. Mrs. Masters?
1: Why, yes, Susan, what is it?
0: Where can I post a letter?
1: Let me have whatever you want sent, and I'll drop it in the box when I go shopping tomorrow.
0: Oh, I don't want to bother you. I'll take it down myself.
1: No bother at all. There's nowhere else to post a letter, and I pass the box every day.
0: Oh, but I'd much rather...
1: It's settled. Let me have it. It'll be sent early tomorrow.
0: Oh, of course. Here you are.
1: Thank you. And, Susan, I dropped my shawl. Would you mind?
0: Oh, not at all.
1: Exquisite, isn't it? Will you join me in a cup of tea?
0: No, thank you. Mrs. Masters, this morning I said I was silly for feeling like a prisoner in your home, but the feeling is still there.
1: What have I done or said that might create any such impression?
0: That's not the question I'm trying to answer. I just feel it. The answer I don't know is, what do you want with me? Oh, what was that?
1: Wait right here. I'll be down shortly.
0: Where are you going?
1: Upstairs. But you wait down here, do you understand?
0: Oh. No. No, I won't stay down here. I'm frightened. I'm coming up, too.
1: No, dear. Don't worry about the bus. It hasn't broken at all. No. There's not a scratch on it. Dear, dear, please don't cry.
0: Oh!
1: Susan! I told you to stay downstairs. What'd you come up for? All right. You know now. Miss Appleby, this is John Masters, my son.
0: That night at dinner, there were three of us. I couldn't bear to look at him. The twisted face, the dull, glazed eyes, whimpering, grunting, unable even to speak a single intelligible word. And when I saw the two together, she with the horrible black shawl draped around her, I knew for certain that in her own way she was as mad as her son. And I knew more surely than ever how great was my own danger. Late that night, I packed my bag silently and swiftly. Then I waited. It was well past midnight before I dared open my door and look out. The house was completely dark, upstairs and down. I felt my way along and started down the stairs. I reached the bottom and went right to the front door first.
1: Susan!
0: Oh.
1: Susan, where were you going? You couldn't possibly know your way about once outside the house. You'd surely have lost your way. Wouldn't she, John?
0: Stop it! Stop it!
1: All right. John, leave us now. John, dear, did you hear me?
0: Miss Masters, you have no right to keep me here if I don't wish to stay. Well, when I accepted this position, I was of the opinion that you lived alone. Conditions have changed, and now I wish to leave.
1: Oh, please, Susan. Believe me, I don't blame you a bit. But think of me. Just for a single moment. Why do you think I asked you here? Do you believe it's so easy for me, chained to this lost thing? No one to talk to, day or night. I needed someone. I need you now.
0: But you told me he was dead.
1: I never told you that. Only that he'd left me. And so he has.
0: Oh, no. No, I won't stay. I'll go mad if I do.
1: Very well, dear. It's no use trying to argue with you. But stay at least until tomorrow. You could never find your way tonight, and if you stay over, it'll give me a chance to find someone in town.
0: I'd rather go now, if you don't mind.
1: Tomorrow night. Just until then. Even if I've no one, well, you can leave after dinner tomorrow. I'll pay you 2 weeks' wages if you do. Please, you can't refuse me that.
0: Well, I...
1: Thank you. Thank you, dear Susan.
0: I shouldn't have stayed. I knew that from the moment I agreed. I slept badly, waking from time to time, certain that I heard odd noises from the next room. low chuckles, whispered, voiceless mutterings. But the night passed finally, and today was uneventful. When Mrs. Masters returned from shopping in the village, she informed me that my successor would arrive tomorrow morning, and I was therefore free to leave immediately after dinner. She spent the rest of today preparing the evening meal. It was as though it were a special holiday, so great were the pains she took. The dinner turned out to be wonderful, and Mrs. Masters was extremely gracious.
1: Dear Susan, we drink to you, my dear, dear Susan, to your future, to your man. To your future with your man.
0: Oh, thank you.
1: And may you remember this evening all the rest of your days.
0: You're very
1: all
0: kind.
1: The rest of your days.
0: Thank you.
1: Well, not at all, not at all, my dear. Let me pour you out some more wine. And some for you, John.
0: I'm really sorry that I must hurt you by leaving you this way.
1: You? Hurt me? Why, my dear, if anyone has been hurt, surely it's you. We frightened you so. Oh. Made you so miserable. You're the hurt one, Susan, dear. Not I.
0: Anything I've felt or said is forgotten now. Always when I think of you, I shall remember this evening.
1: I'm certain of it. And so you may remember better, my dear. Let me imprint the occasion still more clearly upon your mind. Do you know what happening it is we celebrate?
0: I expected it was my leaving.
1: So it is. But did it seem likely that you alone would cause so much excitement in our home?
0: Well,
1: Miss Appleby, this is the third anniversary of the most important event in the history of Masters Hall. We honor you by asking you to partake of our joy.
0: And I thank you for it.
1: No need of that. You need only listen and be silent. 3 years ago, my son was a genius. Today, he is my son. 3 years ago, the world's door stood wide before us. Today, all the shoulders on earth couldn't break it down. It was shut upon us 3 years ago tonight. She slammed it as she left. My son loved her dearly. My first sweet companion. I warned him. I told him that no woman would put up with his temperament. He wouldn't listen. He loved her madly. Madly. The perfect word for it. And for that, she slammed the door on him. Slammed it in his face, his heart, his head. That night he lost the power of his mind. Ever since we waited in vain for its return. But we've honored the occasion. Don't think we've forgotten. Eh, John? 2 years ago this evening, on the first anniversary, Sally Thwaite left us. We told her the story. She was overwhelmed. She couldn't bear to stay and left quite suddenly. Last year, Catherine it was. Kitty, can't recall her last name at the moment. She wanted to leave us too. How could we refuse? And now, tonight, Susan Appleby. Tonight, Susan, you are leaving us. Where are you going, Susan?
0: To the kitchen. Excuse me, please. I'm going to be murdered. I can't know for sure. But the way they laugh, the way they look, the way she sits there fingering that ugly, torn black shawl, the shawl that looks like death. What can I think? What can I do?
1: Susan, there's one thing more. The shawl, so beautiful, so exquisitely wrought. You must surely have noticed that I wear it all the time. It belonged to her, a gift from my son. In her haste, it slipped from her shoulders as she left. So this is all that remains of that lovely, wonderful creature. I should like you to wear it, if only for a moment. You're so much like her, and her memory is John's greatest comfort.
0: Oh, no. No, don't come near me. Don't touch me.
1: Please, just around your shoulders.
0: I won't wear it. Stay away from me! Please don't!
1: Ardor, who would be coming here now? John, watch her closely. I look through the window. I don't know who he is, but he must surely have seen the light in the kitchen. I'll just send him away. I'll only be a moment. Watch her, John. If she shouts for him, well, you... You mustn't allow that, must you, John? So you'd better be still, Susan. Yes? What is it you want?
2: I beg your pardon. I'm looking for a Miss Susan Appleby.
1: You won't find her here, I'm sorry.
2: Well, are you certain of that? It seems to me I recognize that shawl. It was worn by the woman Miss Appleby went to work for night before last.
1: Surely this is not the only black shawl in the world. Nor am I the only woman who wears one.
2: And I've been inquiring in the village, and all the shopkeepers remembered you as the woman who always does. So I followed you here this morning. Then I returned to the village, and now I'm back again.
1: Well, you can return right to the village. If you must know, Miss Susan Appleby was here. But she was entirely unsatisfied with my conduct. She's probably found at home now.
2: Well, all right. If she's gone home, I'll see her there. I'm so sorry for your trouble.
1: Not at all.
2: Thank you. Good day.
1: Good day. Susan. Susan, was that you whistling a moment ago? I thought I told you to be still.
0: Oh, I was nervous. It's a habit of mine.
1: A very bad one, of which you've many. Among them, no doubt, is that of driving men mad. That one just now. The love in his eyes for you. I've seen that before. In other eyes. I'm so terribly sorry he's gone away. Perhaps he'll return another time.
0: Stay away from me.
1: Here now. The shawl's around you. Draw it tighter down. Tighter.
0: No, please. Let me go.
3: You heard her. Let her go. Adams, get him.
4: Yes, sir.
1: Draw it quickly, John. Quickly.
0: No!
1: You killed him. John!
2: Susan, darling.
0: Oh, Rob. Rob, you heard me then?
2: Of course. This morning I went down to the local constabulary and persuaded Adams here to join me.
4: I was interested, ma'am, because there had been two disappearances in as many years. And just about this time. This sounded like a third.
0: It almost ended like the others, too.
2: Almost, but...
3: Absolutely. He's locked the door. Let's have a hand here. We'll break it down.
4: All right, oh. Watch out. Once we're in, she's mad and may try anything.
2: Right.
4: Let's go now. One... Two, three. All right, now. Well, look at that. The chandelier. Let's cut her down quickly.
2: It's too late. Her neck's gone.
0: Rob. The shawl.

0: And so closes The Black Shawl, starring Dame Mae Whitty and Maureen O'Sullivan. Tonight's tale of suspense. Suspense is produced and directed by William Spear.
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0: Dame Mae Whitty appeared through the courtesy of Metro-Goldwyn-Mayer and is currently being seen in the White Cliffs of Dover. Next Thursday, same time, Donald Crisp and John Loder will be our stars in another unusual study. Stars in another unusual study in mystery, suspicion, and dangerous adventure. At that time, you will hear the only ghost story ever to have been staged by Suspense.
1: 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R-O-M-A. Made in California for enjoyment throughout the world.
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3: The story you are about to hear may require accessory equipment in addition to your radio set, especially if you are a parent. We suggest that you provide yourself with a glass of water to slake the dryness in your mouth and melt the lump in your throat, and also a handkerchief or some other suitably absorbent material to cope with your tears. It is a story of unpremeditated murder, the unwitting and unplanned killing of a little boy by his father. It is a story in which fate overtakes love and tragedy lurks in the Blue Empyrean. It is a story you will not soon forget. Listen then, as Miss Ruth Hussey stars in Firing Run, which begins in exactly 1 minute.
4: How can heroism be symbolized? One example is in the shape of a bronze cross with an eagle on the center and a scroll below the eagle bearing the inscription, For Valor. The ribbon is a broad band of blue bordered on both sides by narrow white stripes and edged with red. This is the United States Army's Distinguished Service Cross, awarded to those soldiers who distinguish themselves by extraordinary heroism in connection with military operations against an armed enemy. It is worn on the left side, above the breast pocket, and is one of the outstanding accolades our country can bestow. Of the millions of men who have served in the armed forces of our country, only a comparative few have so conducted themselves as to earn this valued award. The Distinguished Service Cross of the United States Army stands as a model for dedicated service and heroism of a high order. It is one symbol of heroism which only the brave and determined may attain.
2: And now, Firing Run, starring Miss Ruth Hussey, a tale well calculated to keep you in suspense.
5: Some of them look like killers, the aces of World War II and Korea. Others, like Mark, are gentle and won't talk of combat. Mark would never speak of war, but I know that what happened to him in the blue New Mexico sky that morning left a scar deeper than any he'd had in action. Mark had been an ace in Korea, and he's won more aerial gunnery meets than any other regular captain in the Air Force. He's so good that for years he's been the number one test pilot on guns and rockets at desert proving grounds. A pleasant life for all four of us, once I'd learned to get used to sand in the rugs and scorpions in the backyard. A settled life, almost like a civilian's, until that horrible morning. Mark had a rocket test flight, so the day started early with the four of us at breakfast.
6: Hap, would you pass the cream, please?
7: Oh, sure, Dan.
5: Hap, hold the handle toward your father. I've told you.
7: I forgot. Dad, can I watch the drone take off? Me too.
6: What, big shot?
7: Watch the Flying Fortress take off.
6: I don't want you kids cluttering up that flight line today. This is the last firing run of the series.
5: And there's also the small matter of school.
7: Sergeant Crenshaw said I should help him start the engines again.
6: You sure he did?
7: Yeah, Dad, honest.
6: All right.
7: Daddy, are you going to fly the big plane?
8: Nobody flies the big plane. It flies itself, stupid.
5: Hap, I warned you about talking to your brother like that.
7: Yes, Mother. Look, Petey, Lieutenant Cameron, you know him. He flies the big plane, only he flies it from the ground by radio. Then Dad shoots it down with rockets from his jet, see? Like this. Boom!
5: Finish your breakfast.
7: I could fly the big plane.
8: I'll bet.
7: I can too fly. I flew my scooter yesterday right over the PX.
8: You're a liar.
5: Hap, I'll not warn you again.
8: Well, he is a liar.
5: He's just going through a stage. Oh, now what? Oh, hi, Kathy.
9: Hello, Mrs. Stacy. Can Hap come out and play?
5: Sure. Go play with your new conquest, the colonel's daughter. What a politician.
8: Oh, I am not.
5: Your school bus is due in 20 minutes, so don't get lost.
9: I'm through too, Mommy.
5: You clear out too, then. And don't bang the door. Oh, honestly.
6: Never a dull moment.
5: Is this the big day, darling?
6: It sure is. Every brass hat in the Pentagon's waiting for the results.
5: Goodness, don't miss.
6: You sound like Don Cameron. He offered to make the drone fly straight and level, so I couldn't miss.
5: Why don't you let him?
6: Oh, this is a test, Sue. Enemy planes don't fly straight and level. They twist and turn and evade. We don't prove the rocket if I shoot down a sitting duck just to look good.
5: That's my boy.
6: Well, I got a charge.
5: Will you be home for lunch?
6: Yes.
5: Hap, Petey, your father's leaving. Where are they?
6: Oh, skip it. Probably heading for the flight line to drive the sergeant nuts. Don't worry.
5: Don't worry, he said. And I didn't. As I headed back for the dishes, my mind was on the day's marketing, not on Hap or Petey. If I'd only known where they were.
9: Hap, my father told me to stay off the field.
7: It's okay, Kathy. Sergeant Crenshaw is my buddy. That's his drone on the runway. Heck, he already started the engines. He said I could help. Well, come on. Let's go see him in the cockpit anyway.
9: Oh, golly, Hap, my daddy'd shoot me.
7: Come on. You ever been in a flying fortress?
9: No,
7: well,
9: but...
7: come on, then.
9: Oh,
7: I want to come, too. You go home. You're a fibber. We don't want fibbers around.
9: I am not.
7: All right, Petey. I didn't mean it, but listen, you go home anyway. You might get hurt here. Come on, Kathy.
9: Do you think we ought to?
7: Come on, hang on to my hand.
9: Oh, it's so windy, it's blowing my dress.
7: It's just a prop, lass. Stay down low like this, okay?
9: I don't like it. Help us go back.
7: Nah, come on. We'll win through the bomb bay. Here. Help me up.
9: It's spooky here.
7: Oh, follow me along the catwalk. Don't slip. No. Oh, boy. Here's the flight deck. Here's where the navigator sits. And up there's where...
9: Hap? What's wrong?
7: He's not here. The sergeant's not here.
9: Hap, I want to go.
7: Yeah, come on.
10: Go take the bomb.

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1: Another visit with Joe and Daphne Forsythe.
2: You're missing a word, Steve.
3: Joe.
4: Joseph.
2: What?
4: Who is she?
2: Who's who?
4: Who were you dreaming about?
2: Was I dreaming?
4: You were talking in your sleep and giggling.
2: How about that?
4: What were you giggling about?
2: I can't remember.
4: Joseph, you mentioned a girl's name.
2: Oh? What name?
4: Spas.
2: Spas?
4: Yes, Spas. Candy Spas. It sounded like a dancer or a striptease or something.
2: Oh.
4: Oh, what?
2: Well, I must have said Candy Spots. Candy Spots is a horse. I bet on him once.
4: You bet on a horse?
2: Yeah, we had a pool. I could have won $3.
4: Well, you should have put the money into savings bonds. They're a much better investment.
2: It was only 50 cents.
4: For 63 cents a day, you can buy a $25 bond a month. And 1 year's worth of bonds will bring $300 when they mature. What's more, they're guaranteed to be winners. The whole United States stands behind them.
2: Uh-huh.
4: So don't waste money betting on horses. Put it in savings bonds.
2: Okay. Can I still dream about horses, though?
4: If you do it quietly. Say, why were you giggling about a horse?
0: And now, we continue with Act Two of Firing Run, starring Miss Ruth Hussey. A tale well calculated to keep you in suspense.
5: You just finished breakfast.
6: Mama.
5: Oh, all right. One for Kathy and one for your brother and tell them it's time for the school bus.
6: They flew away in airplanes.
5: Hmm?
6: They flew away in airplanes.
5: I can't understand a word you say with your mouth full.
6: I said, Hap and Cassie flew away in the airplane.
5: Oh, Petey, don't fib like that.
6: They did.
5: Now, Petey, listen to me. Mommy knows you aren't really a fibber, but other people don't. So, just try to say only what happens, what really and truly happens. All right?
6: All right.
5: Now, go and tell Hap it's time for the bus.
6: He flew away in the airplane with Cassie.
5: Petey, stop that fibbing.
6: He did, Mommy, really and truly. They got into his tummy, and then they flew away.
5: What kind of an airplane?
6: The big one.
5: The drone? Oh, no. Oh, they couldn't have. Petey, so help me, if you're lying, come on!
7: Air Force 647 from ground control. Air Force 647 from ground control. How do you read me, 647?
8: Ground control from Air Force 647. I read you badly. 3x3, very garbled.
9: Our transmitter's okay, Lieutenant. Must be his receiver.
7: Yeah, okay, Sergeant. Mark, you're coming in loud and clear. Trouble's at your end.
8: Say again, Don. You're
7: fading. Air Force 647 from ground control. We read you four square. I say again,
8: I'm not going to worry about it now. When the drone reaches 12,000, I'll make my first firing run. Air Force 647, over and out.
9: What's that dame doing here? Joe, tell her to get that cotton-picking car off the flight line.
7: Oh, wait a minute. It's Captain Stacy's wife. See what she wants, Sergeant. Air Force 647, this is ground control.
9: I'm afraid you can't stay out here, Mrs. Stacy. We're running a firing test.
10: Well, I know. I know, Sergeant. I'm not sure, of course, but I think... Well, it's possible that my boy is in the drone.
9: What? Hap?
10: I think so. And Colonel Master's daughter.
9: Oh, now, Mrs. Stacy, that couldn't be. It just couldn't.
10: I think they are.
9: No, ma'am. I buttoned up that drone myself. I started the engines and landed her up on the runway, and there's nobody in there.
10: Are you sure?
9: Absolutely certain. Now, you just drive on home, and I'll bet you'll find that young fellow robbing your icebox. Oh, hi there, Petey.
6: Oh, Sergeant.
9: I didn't see you in the back seat. Know where your brother is, Petey?
10: He says he saw them get in the plane.
9: Oh, so that's it. Well, my little boy did the same thing when he was your age. But, Petey, we don't like storytellers in the Air Force.
6: They did too get in. They got in the back, and you got out the front.
9: Oh?
6: And then you drove off.
9: Drove up in what?
6: That jeep.
9: What jeep? Which one?
6: The jeep with the red flag on it.
9: He's right, Mrs. Stacy. He isn't telling a story.
0: Act 3 of Suspense follows in 1 minute.
3: We have, together, ample capacity in freedom to defend freedom. This is NATO, the North Atlantic Treaty Organization. NATO's many achievements are plates of the shield which it is forging to protect peace and freedom. But the shield is still thin and needs constant strengthening. True, NATO forces in Europe cause any potential aggressor to exercise caution, but these forces are insufficient to remove all threat of attack. As NATO forces grow, so do hopes of world peace. The United States of America is a part of NATO. You should be aware of and alert to the objectives and programs of the North Atlantic Treaty Organization.
0: And now, we continue with Act 3 of Firing Run, starring Miss Ruth Hussey. A tale well calculated to keep you in suspense.
5: On the ground, it was horrible, with Don Cameron trying hopelessly to contact Mark and Mark's unheeding voice crackling from the radio.
7: Jet 647 from ground control. Mark, break off. Do not, repeat, do not make your run.
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7: Mark, break off. 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
5: I could see the vapor trails now high over the desert, the white track of the ancient bomber crawling across the sky. Mark tracing a contrail swiftly and precisely above and behind it, overtaking it. It was horrible on the ground, but when I thought of the terrified children in the cockpit, then it was unbearable.
6: I want my father. I want my father.
12: It's going to be all right, Kathy. Petey will tell him. The school bus must have gone by. Mom will ask Petey and he'll tell her.
6: Maybe. Maybe they won't believe him.
12: Yes, yes, they will, too. Kathy, look, there he is.
6: What? Who?
12: My dad. Look, see way high. See the contrail?
6: Oh, Hap, I want my father.
12: He's turning. Maybe he knows. He isn't coming toward us. He's just turning up there, like he's waiting.
7: Sue, it's no use. I can't contact him at all.
5: What are we going to do, Don?
7: I don't know. Pray that he misses.
9: That guy doesn't miss. Lieutenant, can't you dive her for the deck and land?
7: Dive that old racket, pull the wings off it.
9: Wait, wait, there he is again.
11: Ground control, 647. I'm in position, commencing my first run. Angels, 15.
5: Suddenly,
11: cockpit check.
5: It was not Mark
11: at
5: all.
11: Switch on.
5: That Rocket's cold, on. Relentless voice Rocket's chanting
11: on.
5: A song of death. It couldn't be Mark. It was the voice of a stranger. A killer. Stalking my little boy.
11: Okay, firing range done. Stand by for first salvo.
5: Stop him! Stop him! Stop him!
7: Right, Sergeant. Sue, snap out of it. Hang on to yourself.
11: Begin evasive action, Don. Make it good.
9: Make it good, he says.
7: Now look, Sue, I'll do my best. Just before he reaches his point of release, I'll try a high wing over. It'll shake up the kids, but if the wings stay on.
9: There he goes, Lieutenant. There he goes.
7: Wait. Wait. You've got to wait till the last second.
6: Kathy, he's turning toward us. He's coming at us. Oh, Daddy. Daddy, no. No, don't shoot. What's happening?

0: You can look, Sue.
1: No. No.
2: He missed. I can't hardly believe it. He missed. You foxed him, Lieutenant, this time.
3: Very nice, Don. Very nice. I'll try the second salvo. I'll line up better this time.
1: Oh, darling, please.
2: He won't miss twice, Lieutenant. You know that.
3: I'm in position. Starting my second firing run. Commence your evasive action.
0: If we can just do it again. Just once more.
3: I'm on my run. This is a honey gun.
2: Lieutenant, you better start your wing over. He's ready to fire.
4: The contrail from the jet reached swiftly, almost scornfully, for the lumbering bomber. Something in its purposeful track told us all that within seconds the drone would be a screaming, flaming pyre for the two children. And there was nothing, nothing that any of us could do to save them. I thought of Mark, cool and deadly at the work he did so well, only seconds from shattering his whole life. I felt Don tense at his control box, ready for a last, hopeless swerve of the clumsy ship. And then it came to me. The only way, the only chance. It might cost my son his life, but I knew I must try it, for I knew Mark. If I could find the courage... Don, don't!
0: What do you mean? Let go!
4: No, no, don't try to evade him. Make it a sitting duck.
0: What do you mean?
2: He's nuts, Lieutenant. He'll plaster it.
4: No, no, he won't let you make him look good. Give him an easy target, Don. He'll let it go.
0: And suppose he doesn't?
4: I know him. Do it.
0: All right.
2: Oh, no. Straight and level with that guy? He'll splatter it all over the sky.
3: I'm approaching the release point. Are you evading? Firing.
4: Oh, no.
3: What are you doing? Trying to make me look good? I'm holding fire. This is too easy. Can't you maneuver? Something wrong? Something's wrong. Start the gentle left turn.
0: Left turn. Yes, sir. Yes, sir. Here we go.
3: Roger, your turn. Sliding in for a look.
2: See him? He's right on their wing.
3: Hey, there's somebody in the cockpit. Help. Don? Boy, if you ever landed one of those things right, do it now.
4: Can you do it, Don? Can you?
0: I've done it before, but never like this. Okay, Sergeant, watch my gauges. Easing off our power.
2: Manifold pressure 18 inches, sir.
0: Dropping her gear.
2: Gear down, sir.
3: Cameron, what's her airspeed? Get that nose down.
0: I can do without that. Flaps down, Sergeant.
2: Flaps down, sir.
4: It was minutes, but it seemed hours before the big plane lumbered into the pattern, wheels reaching awkwardly for the runway. I closed my eyes and prayed. And then... When the plane stopped, two very shaky children were helped out. All Petey said was, "See, he did too fly the airplane, and to this day he thinks his brother can fly." Mark's knees buckled when he climbed from his jet. He knelt on the flight line and held Hap and Kathy closely, very closely, for a long moment. And when he looked into my eyes, I saw gratitude and faith. He still tests guns and rockets. But sometimes in the evening after a flight, I catch a distant look in his eye and know that he's closing on that ancient flying fortress over New Mexico. And then I go to him and touch his lips and talk of other things.
5: 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Supporting Miss Hussey in Firing Run were Dawn Bender, Eddie Firestone, Dick Beals, Sam Pierce, and Ken Christie. 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
15: Suspense. Tonight, Autolite presents a story based on fact. The true report of a man who had everything going for him. But since all his dealings were illegal, it became necessary to move around more frequently than was usual. It's called Grand Theft. Our star, Mr. David Niven.
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15: And now, Autolite presents Mr. David Niven in Grand Theft, hoping once again to keep you in

0: make your calculations, and eventually you come up with some interesting figures on which they pay you. Of course, it's interesting work. And if one is resourceful and competent and ambitious when no one is looking, one might turn out to be wealthy.
1: Oh, there you are, Mr. Bentley. Oh, I was afraid you might get away.
0: Oh, no, my dear Mrs. Payne, just waiting to say goodbye to you.
1: Oh, Mr. Bentley.
0: Oh, Mrs. Payne.
1: Well, I'm glad you did wait to say goodbye. I feel I've really come to know you these last 3 days, while you've been at our home appraising all of our goods.
0: And I to know you, dear Mrs. Payne. Oh, I really must hurry now. My plane leaves in an hour.
1: Mr. Bentley, I know you've seen many lovely homes in your line of work. What do you think of ours?
0: Oh, one of the loveliest I've ever seen. Oh, truly, Mrs. Payne.
1: Did the insurance company ask you to appraise the jewelry, too?
0: No, they didn't, Mrs. Payne.
1: Oh, dear. Well, we had such a delightful chat while you were here, and I do feel I know you. You did see my bracelet, the platinum one, at dinner last night?
0: Oh, I couldn't help but notice it, Mrs. Payne.
1: Well, as a matter of curiosity, and I know you do have this knowledge, what do you think Roger paid for it?
0: Well, not a cent under $5,000.
1: Oh, then he does love me.
0: Be most assured of that, Mrs. Payne. Oh, I really must go now.
1: Well, whenever you're in Denver again, call us, won't you? Won't you, Mr. Bentley?
0: Of course I will. Goodbye, Mrs. Payne. You say goodbye, you take a cab to the airport, get on an aeroplane, and try to forget her fat face on the way to New York. However, once there, in a little pawn shop you know of on 3rd Street, that face looms before you just for one painful second.
2: Hi, Ben.
0: Hi.
2: Well, what you got this time? Let's see. Platinum, eh?
0: So I understand. What's your price?
2: Give you $1,500 for the thing. Take it or leave it.
0: What? He didn't love her enough. I'll take it. But that way is very small stuff. Cheesecake instead of caviar, if you will. No, one must broaden one's horizons, enlarge one's activities, launch into greater, more productive fields. In short, one must never be satisfied with $1,500. That would be decadent.
3: Punctual as usual.
0: Oh, I always like to make my little visits on time, Maud. I love you. And how is your dear old grandmother today? Is she comfortable?
3: She's as good as can be expected. When do we get the money?
0: Soon. Very soon. Now, don't be impatient. I'm going to speak to the insurance adjuster later on today. But first, I'd like to speak to Mrs. Mullins seriously. She'll be the key person in this situation.
3: Ben, wait.
0: What?
3: You and I, Ben, we're two of a kind, but Grandmother's not like us, and she doesn't know about us. All I want to do is just get enough money to get out of here and get married and go to Paris and forget everything.
0: So do I, my dear.
3: Well, whatever we do, I mean, does she have to be involved?
0: Only in a small way, love.
3: She's old, Ben. She's never done anything wrong in her whole life. Look, when you talk to her, be gentle. For some reason, she thinks the sun rises on your shoulders. Why, I don't know.
0: Well, your granny is a woman of supreme taste. You might as well come along. Ugh, a terrible house. Ghastly knick-knacks.
3: It's all she has left in her life. These things, her memories.
0: Too bad she doesn't have any money any longer.
3: She broke her glasses yesterday. They're being fixed. You have a visitor, Grandmother.
0: Mrs. Mullen? Mrs. Mullen? Granny dear, good morning.
4: Ben... It's a wonderful morning, Ben.
0: Yes, it is, dear. Have you been enjoying yourself? You're looking well.
4: Oh, Ben, it's such a lovely morning.
0: Dear, I've something to talk to you about. Will you listen carefully, dear?
3: Ben, be gentle. Sometimes she'll answer, sometimes she won't, but she hears you.
4: What is it, Ben?
0: Now, I want you to be a very good girl and do as I ask you, dear.
4: Yes, Ben.
0: Sooner or later, possibly before the end of this week, a man will call on you.
4: Yes.
0: Now, I don't know his name, but he will represent an insurance company. Now, he will ask you certain questions about some family jewelry. Do you remember about the family jewelry? Do you remember what I told you about the family jewelry, Mrs. Mullen? Granny?
4: Yes, I remember, Ben.
0: What did I tell you?
4: Maud's grandfather gave it to

0: to me. Then I gave it to Maud when she was 21, and she's had it ever since, until it was stolen from her.
1: Very good, dear. Very, very good. And that is exactly what you will tell this man when he comes here. He'll ask you all about it.
0: Yes, Ben.
2: What's this all about? I thought the claim was all right.
1: Oh, it's just that I'm going to stir things up a bit. An insurance adjuster's bound to get here in the next day or two. He'll talk to you, too, Maud. You know what to tell him.
2: Ben, are we going to get in trouble?
1: Shh. Now, no one's going to get into any trouble as long as dear old Granny does what she's told.
0: Ben, dear.
1: Yes, Granny, dear?
0: There never was any jewelry in this family, Ben. Never. I've never told a lie, Ben. Never in my life.
1: You just say what I told you to say, dear, and everything will be fine. You judge the picture of an old woman who never lied, and you wonder about it. But you feel that the larger gain, the promise of it, the Paris of it, the unutterable delight of being financially exhilarated, demands that you continue the action. So you make a phone call to a certain insurance company, then you go home and await developments.
3: I believe you called Great Atlantic Underwriters yesterday about a claim?
1: I did. The people who made it asked me to find out what's delaying the matter.
3: I'm from Allied Adjustment Bureau, Mr. Bentley. Great Atlantic turned it over to me. My name's Coombs.
1: I'm happy to know you, Mr. Coombs. Come in.
3: Oh, thank you. I just took a chance and thought I'd drop by this morning. I'd like to ask you some questions about the claim, if I may. Party name of Mullen, Maud Mullen?
1: Yes. Look, I'm just getting ready for an appointment. I don't want to be late.
3: Oh, be all right with me if you want to go on dressing while we're talking, Mr. Bentley.
1: Well, it would be nice to get this settled for Miss Mullen.
3: Yes. I see you paint.
1: No, I don't paint, Mr. Coombs. Other people paint. I just collect paintings.
3: Oh.
1: The pursuit of art is a natural activity with me. Paintings or any other work that I can put in my home. Anything to remind me that man is creative and not destructive.
3: Now, let's see if I have all this right. Chalmers Bentley, B-E-N-T-L-E-Y, no initial?
1: No.
3: And you're an appraiser, Mr. Bentley?
1: Oh, yes.
3: Mm-hmm. How about now? Are you with anybody now?
1: No. No, different insurance companies call on me at different times to make appraisals.
3: See?
1: No, we're in the same business, Mr. Coombs. Different ends, of course. I appraise fine objets d'art, rare household furnishings, jewelry, and... Well, Mr. Coombs... All of those things upon which the ordinary person would have no idea how to place a price. Does that answer you?
3: Yes. Do you work in New York all the time?
1: Most of the time. But, of course, I have to travel and sometimes even live away from here, wherever my work takes me.
3: You have any family here?
1: No. What's on your mind? Is there something wrong with the Mullen claim?
3: You reported the burglary for these people 6 weeks ago. You claimed that Maud Mullen was robbed of $18,000 worth of family jewelry, which you had assessed. The claim for the loss was filed 3 days later by you.
1: And it should have been signed, sealed, and paid off by now, don't you think, Mr. Coombs?
3: Well, ordinarily, it would have been paid by now, Mr. Bentley.
1: If I wore a tweed, do you think I could get by without a top coat?
3: Oh, I think so. It's quite warm outside.
1: I get so tired wearing a coat every time I go out, Mr. Coombs, don't you? Excuse me. Now, what's holding up the claim?
3: Well, several things. First, the burglary they reported. The police found no evidence of a forced entry in that old house of theirs.
1: Well, I know all that. But then I'm not a policeman. I'm not the burglar. And it wasn't my jewelry that was stolen. So I can't very well tell the police where to find the evidence. Now, can I, Mr. Coombs?
3: Well, it's a point to consider, Mr. Bentley. And you did file the claim for them.
1: Oh, just as a favor. You keep mentioning that.
3: There's another point, too.
1: I don't understand why they put a button in the back of some of these shirts. Can you get it for me, Mr. Coombs?
3: Oh, yes, of course. Now, as I understand it, that jewelry had been in the Mullen family some 60 years. But in all that time, it had never been insured. Now, they take out a policy 3 months ago, and just a month after your assessment, the jewelry's stolen. That strike you as something for us to look into, Mr. Bentley?
1: No, not at all. Oh, thank you.
3: Oh, of course. Why didn't they insure it before, Mr. Bentley?
1: Now, I don't know. I have no way of knowing.
3: I see. Were you in Denver last month?
1: Yes. Why?
3: Appraised some things in the house of a family named Payne.
1: Payne. Yes, I believe that was their name. Yes.
3: Did you know that 2 days after you left, Mrs. Payne discovered a platinum bracelet missing?
1: No, I didn't know.
3: Well, I know. One of the companies I represent held the policy.
1: Mr. Coombs, this has the flavor of an intimidating conversation. Why do you mention the incident in Denver? It has nothing to do with the claim of the Mullen family?
3: Well, in a way it has, but I won't go into that right now.
1: Oh.
3: Mostly that's why the payment's been held up. We just want to look into it a little more.
1: Mr. Coombs.
3: Yeah?
1: I know you have your little task to perform, and the very nature of your work requires you to suspicion everyone and everything. However, I appraised the jewelry in the Mullen home. I saw something of the circumstances there. They asked me to file a claim for them. When I tell them what you've just told me, perhaps they'll ask me to notify the insurance commissioner.
3: Well, of course you can do that for them, Mr. Bentley. That's what the insurance commissioner's there for. But I'll tell you what they'll be up against. We aren't convinced there was a burglary. And we aren't sure there was ever that much jewelry in the Mullen family. And if there was, and you assessed it, Mr. Bentley, we aren't so sure that something like what happened to Mrs. Payne's platinum bracelet didn't happen to their stuff. Well, that's how it is.
4: Goodbye, Mr. Bentley.
1: Goodbye, Mr. Coombs.

0: Autolite is bringing you Mr. David Niven in Grand Theft, a story based on fact. Tonight's presentation in radio's outstanding theater of thrills, Suspense.
1: During recent months, it has been Autolite's privilege to salute leading car manufacturer members of the Autolite family and their dealers throughout the world for many years of close association. Car dealers from coast to coast have held open house, and some 30,000 Autolite men and women have visited special automobile showings set up in 26 Autolite plants. This third annual Autolite Family Salute program will be brought to a brilliant close with the opening this coming Wednesday of the famous Easter Parade of Stars automobile show in the Grand Ballroom of the Waldorf Astoria Hotel in New York City. Here, against a colorful background of thousands of living wildflowers, record-breaking crowds will see latest car models produced by members of the Autolite family. If you are in New York City this week, we cordially invite you to the Easter Parade of Stars Auto Show at the Waldorf. 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
0: And now, Autolite brings back to our Hollywood soundstage Mr. David Niven in Elliot Lewis's presentation of Grand Theft. A story based on fact and well calculated to keep you in suspense.
2: When one's problems become complex, one must rely on experience to carry one through. A suspicious insurance investigator can only operate on single-track theories. A resourceful insurance appraiser is quite aware of these methods and therefore regards them in the proper light. Naturally, one must be practical and bend all efforts to know where one stands.
3: Ben.
2: Well, Maud.
3: I've been waiting for you, Ben. Mr. Coombs was at the house.
2: Of course.
3: He was here yesterday afternoon. I tried to call you to tell you about it, but you weren't in. He spent an hour with Grandmother talking to her.
2: What did he ask her? What did she say?
3: I don't know, Ben. You know how she is sometimes. She just won't talk to anybody, no matter what you ask her.
2: Where were you?
3: That's just it. I told him she was ill and might not understand him, but he insisted on talking to her alone. There was nothing I could do. It would have looked bad if I'd...
2: I've got to find out what she told him.
3: Wait. No, not now. Something's happened to her. Right after Mr. Coombs left. Some sort of shock. The doctor doesn't know what it is. Wait till tonight. Maybe she'll be better then. No, Ben...
2: Let go, I said. I have to see her. Mrs. Mullen? Granny?
4: Ben?
2: Yeah, that's right, Granny. It's me. I want to ask you something, dear. It's important, or I wouldn't have disturbed you.
4: Is it a nice day, Ben?
2: Oh, lovely day, dear. Lovely. Mr. Coombs spoke to you yesterday afternoon about that little matter. Do you remember? Do you remember Mr. Coombs, Granny? Granny, tell me, what did he ask you? What did he say?
4: Mr. Coombs? Oh, Ben, he was very, very nice. He smoked a pipe, like Maud's grandfather. I told him all about the jewelry, the brooch, and the ring, and the necklace. I told him it had been in the family 60 years, Ben, and that I gave it to Maud when she was 21. Is that right, Ben?
2: Granny, that's exactly right, dear. Did he ask you anything else? Did you tell him anything else?
4: That was all, Ben. That was all.
2: Now, you go back to sleep, dear. Sorry to have disturbed you.
4: Ben?
2: Yes, dear?
4: There never was any jewelry in this family, Ben. Never.
2: Of course there was, Granny. Didn't you tell Mr. Coombs all about it?
4: Yes. I told him. But, oh, Ben, I'm an old woman, and I shouldn't have lied.
2: No, don't you worry. It's all right. Maud?
3: Well?
2: Everything's all right.
3: What?
2: I'm telling you, we're in business, Paris and all. Pack your things.
3: Well, wait, Ben. How is she?
2: Your grandmother. Oh, my dear girl. We don't have to worry about her anymore. We'll put her in a nice home. Now, pack and smile.
3: You sure we'll get the money on the claim?
2: I'm going over to get it now. Now, you finish it off. Of course, there never was any jewelry, even though I assessed some. And there never was any theft, even though one was reported. However, there was a claim that in any adjuster's eyes would, on the evidence of it, appear to be absolutely legitimate.
5: Oh, glad you came by, Mr. Bentley. I was going to phone you. This'll save time.
2: That is precisely why I'm here, Mr. Coombs, to save time. When will the Mullins receive their money?
5: Well, I'm afraid that's something I can't answer, Mr. Bentley.
2: Mr. Coombs, a valid claim has been placed with the company you represent. I'm sorry they have so many reservations about honoring it. However, I know something of the workings of insurance companies. I know that you, not the company, are holding it up.
5: That's quite right.
2: Why? I understand that you had the effrontery to call on that poor, sick old lady.
5: Wonderful person. I doubt if many people call on her nowadays. Most of her friends must be dead by now.
2: I'll tell you why I'm here. Miss Mullen asked me to come. She wants her $18,000, Mr. Coombs. The policy was written. The money is owed. Now, where is it?
5: Grandmother made a sworn statement. All checks out there.
2: Oh, you're satisfied then.
5: Mr. Bentley, I want to tell you something. Now, this is off the records, just between you and me. Now, when I was at your apartment the other day, I couldn't help noticing the stuff on the wall. And I just asked around. You know, some of those paintings in your place are worth $2,000 or $3,000. That's a lot of money, even for a man who gets paid as high as you do. Now, what am I leading up to? Well, just this. Not only the Denver thing, but you worked a case in Dayton, Ohio, a year and a half ago. Praised some things for Midwestern Indemnity at the home of some people named Vansing. Do you remember Vansing? Now, 2 days after you'd done your work, the Vansings found out that a diamond ring worth $8,500 was missing from their house.
2: I see.
5: Let me go on. Similar thing happened in Omaha 3 years ago. Family named Van Cleve reported $6,000 worth of jewelry missing. It happened that you appraised their household goods just a week before. Now, here's one from San Francisco, and there's another one from St. Paul. You see?
2: You talk as though you expected to find stolen jewelry hanging on the walls of my apartment.
5: No, but jewelry can be turned into money to buy paintings, can't it? Oh, none of these things are any of my business. Even those nice paintings hanging in your apartment are none of my business. Have nothing at all to do with these people and their $18,000 claim with us.
2: Now, as you said, Mr. Coombs, all of this has nothing to do with their claim. They want their $18,000, Mr. Coombs. They want it within 24 hours. Do you understand?
5: Well, that's pretty clear, Mr. Bentley. But you can tell them they're going to be disappointed. You see, it's out of my hands.
2: What?
5: I turned the matter over to the Federal District Court. I've asked them to find the insurance company not liable under the policy.
2: But it take weeks for a hearing.
5: Yeah, I'm afraid so. And if the court decides against them, Mr. Bentley, the grand jury will have grounds to indict you for an attempted insurance fraud. Oh, that's a pretty rough thing to beat. But now, if I had a statement from you right now, we might consider withdrawing from the court and letting the entire matter drop.
2: I see.
5: Well, what do you say, Mr. Bentley? Do you want to make that statement and clear all this up?
2: Mr. Coombs, I'm due on Long Island at 2:00, an appraisal job for Eastern States Underwriters. They called me this morning. I'm late now.
5: Mm-hmm. Then you don't want to make the statement.
2: Mr. Coombs, I simply wouldn't know what to say. You really do know what to say, but under the circumstances, it would be inadvisable to confide it to Mr. Coombs. Two words suffice. Get out. What had looked good and promising and Parisian had suddenly turned into an ugly accusation of theft, which was not the case, but which did definitely close the door on $18,000. So, one more crack at the old game, and if you have to, Paris alone.
4: Would you care for tea or a drink?
2: Oh, Mrs. Prescott, I'm in rather a hurry. Thank you. Some other time.
4: Oh, you've been so efficient, going from room to room, wandering all over the house. I'll just wager not one single object escaped your eye. Oh, did you happen to notice my daughter's diamond earrings? Aren't they lovely, her graduation present?
2: Earrings? Oh, yes. Oh, lovely. Yes. Yes, I believe I did notice them. You see, we do have to be very thorough, Mrs. Prescott. You understand that?
4: No, of course, of course.
6: Tell me, Mr. Bentley, did you see my son's bedroom?
2: Yes, I believe so. Second door to the right, top of the landing.
6: Yes. Did you happen to see that little jade vase?
2: The jade vase? Oh, yes.
6: Mr. Bentley, I know this is asking for information that should come officially from the insurance company, but what is it worth?
2: $40.
6: $40? Oh, dear, and I thought it was worth thousands. I bought it in Hong Kong.
2: What did you pay for it?
6: $40. Just goes to show you. Are you sure you won't have any tea or something?
2: Quite sure. If you'll excuse me. Good day, Mrs. Prescott.
6: Good day, Mr. Bentley. I do hope you'll come back again someday. I want to talk to you about your work. Goodbye.
2: Goodbye.
5: Hello?
2: Huh?
5: Mr. Bentley, this is Detective Ivers.
7: Central Division, Mr. Bentley.
2: What is this? Mr. Coombs, have you lost your mind?
7: Your full name, Chalmers Bentley?
2: Well, of course it is. He knows that.
7: Say, I understand your occupation is appraising, that right?
2: It certainly is. Now, I have a question.
7: Just a minute. I'd like to see that briefcase, Mr. Bentley.
2: What?
7: Sorry. I'll put it all back.
2: You're behind this, Coombs. I didn't think what'll happen when I call my attorneys.
5: It's just a little idea, Mr. Bentley. I had to risk it.
7: Nothing in here.
2: Nothing but a day's work, all unassorted, thanks to you.
7: Sorry. Mind standing still?
2: I certainly do. Now, take your hands off me.
7: I've got authority to search your person, Mr. Bentley. It'll be done sooner or later.
2: What are you looking for, a gun or something?
7: We have reason to believe you've taken some jewelry from this home. That's why I looked over the briefcase. That's why I have to search you. Into your pockets. In the hat. Hold still. Nothing.
5: Hmm. Can you finish it downtown?
2: Now, see here. I've been subjected to
5: all
2: just
5: right,
2: about enough of this.
5: It's not a necklace or a bracelet. We'd have found it by now. It's something smaller, a ring or a pin, or maybe you just pulled something out of a set. But it's on you somewhere in your shoe or taped under your arm or somewhere. Come on, now, what did you take this time?
2: Diamond earrings.
5: Where are they?
2: Here. Right under my belt. This would have paid for my passage to Paris. You're very good at your job, Mr. Coombs.
5: From an expert, that's a real compliment.
7: Okay, let's get in the car.
2: Wait, Mr. Coombs.
5: Mm-hmm.
2: How did you find out?
5: Why, I talked to your girlfriend's grandmother.
2: Oh, I don't understand. I wanted you to talk to her. She was my ace.
5: Oh, she told us the right story, Bentley. Your story. It broke that old lady's heart to lie. It just broke it. That's how we found out. Yeah, I'll bet that old lady never told a lie in her whole life before. A 2-year-old kid would have known she was lying.
2: Yes, I should have thought of that. You never can trust these beginners. Should have worn my top coat.

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0: Next week, the story of a man whose welcome home party promised little gaiety and many tears, and surely his death. It's called Parole to Panic. Our star, Mr. Broderick Crawford. That's next week on Suspense.

0: Suspense is produced and directed by Elliot Lewis, with music composed by Lucian Morawick and conducted by Lud Gluskin. Grand Theft was written for Suspense by E. Jack Newman. In tonight's story, Mary Jane Croft was heard as Maud, Florence Walcott as Grandmother, and Joseph Kearns as Coombs. Featured in the cast were Truda Marson, Paula Winslow, and Vic Perrin.
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0: Autolite and its 98,000 dealers bring you Mr. Charles Laughton in tonight's presentation of
1: Suspense. Tonight, Autolite presents the dramatization of an amazing document in which an unbelievable voyage is chronicled, beginning with that moment when Fletcher Christian led the men on HMS Bounty to mutiny. The Revenge of Captain Bligh, our star, Mr. Charles Laughton.
0: Well, Hap, you're doing a little reading. Looks like a good book.
2: Well, it's not, Harlow. 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
0: Well, it should with every driver who is interested in long, smooth, and efficient performance. That's why millions of wise motorists specify and insist on world-famous ignition-engineered Autolite spark plugs, either standard or resistor type. Remember, from bumper to tail light, you're always right with Autolite.
1: And now, Autolite presents transcribed Mr. Charles Laughton in The Revenge of Captain Bligh, hoping once again to keep you in suspense.

0: This story is true. It is gathered from the court records and the diary of a naval officer who performed the incredible feat of sailing an open boat some 3,600 miles from the Friendly Islands to Timor, carrying himself and 17 others to safety. It is the story of a man's tenacious hold to life and a principle which he held even more dear. A ruthless disciplinarian, a great man of the sea, a man with one goal, to see justice done. This, then, is the chronicle of Captain William Bligh, in command of His Majesty's ship, Bounty.
1: All right, now, sheer off before we've got a shot into you.
2: You hear me? You listen? All right, my lads, now you hear this. I'll do you all justice before I'm done, for I know who's in who. Mr. Christian, you lily-livered wretch. You and the whole besotted lot of you. You hang. I'll see you hanged, and your names will be cursed for every ship in His Majesty's Navy. Remember what I say, Mr. Christian. I'll come back. Remember, I'll come back.
3: We were 19 in number. The size of the launch was 23 feet from stem to stern and rowed 6 oars. 4 cutlasses were our armament and no other arms of any kind. We were cast adrift with 28 gallons of water, 150 pounds of bread, 30 pounds of salt pork, 6 quarts of rum and 6 bottles of wine. We were so deep and lumbered that there were 7.5 inches of wood amidships between us and the sea. And that's the way it was when we dropped astern of His Majesty's ship Bounty. A ship in full mutiny, commanded no longer by your obedient servant, Lieutenant William Bligh. Having little or no wind, we rowed pretty fast toward the island of Tofoa, which bore northeast about 10 leagues distant. The spirits of the men were low, and I had to do my best to cheer them. For myself, I was resolute. I was going to live to see a trial and vindication of my command.
4: I'd feel a sight better, Captain, if we had an armful of muskets.
3: So would we all, Mr. Hayward. So would we all. But we haven't. And must make the best out of what those scurvy knaves have given. Heave with a will, lads. Captain Bligh won't let you down. You'll all live to swill ale and pinch a bit of strawberry jam again. Mark my words.
5: Bounty's almost hauled down, Captain.
3: Aye, they're bound for Otaheite. They flatter themselves with the hope of a happier life on that island than they can enjoy in England.
5: I heard some of the men talking about the women there a few days ago, sir. But I never believed that it would lead to mutiny. This.
3: Well, it has it not, Mr. Harold? And like true British sailors, we must take the good with the bad. Am I right, lads? Our task is to forget the past until an opportunity presents itself to remember. Then we'll have justice. Meanwhile, we'll put in at Tofoa and take stock of our position. Give us a song, lads. An easterly breeze sprang up, which enabled us to make sail, and we reached Tofoa in the evening, though not before dark. There being no anchorage and the shore so steep that we could not land, we were obliged to keep the boat under the lee of the island with 2 oars. Thus we spent our first night adrift.
6: Captain Blazer, wake up.
3: Not asleep, Mr. Hayward. What is it?
6: Able Seaman Hall, sir. He's been at the water cask.
3: So you say?
6: Aye, sir.
3: Able Seaman Hall.
7: Aye, sir.
3: You were drinking of the boat's water supply.
7: I was thirsty. We got the island line over there. Come morning, we'll have all the water we want.
3: You're familiar with the island of Tofoa Hall? You know we'll find water. You know the natives are friendly. They'll allow us to come ashore. You know nothing. Now I speak to every last soul in this boat. Our situation is dangerous, but not hopeless. If we maintain discipline, this we shall do. Able Seaman Hall, no water for 24 hours.
7: That ain't fair.
3: 36 hours, Able Seaman Hall. And you will address me as befits both your station and mine. Captain Bligh. Do you have anything else to speak of, Able Seaman Hall?
7: No, sir. Captain.
3: Very good. Quartermaster.
8: Aye, sir.
3: You will be in charge of the water casks. We shall determine the rationing after we have explored the island in the morning. That is all. As I saw it, it had to be that way. These few men loyal to me were going to live. I would see to it. And to live meant measures which in their very harshness could mean the salvation of us all. Little did we realize then that our lot on that first day was a veritable paradise compared to the hell that was to follow. At daybreak, a very nasty squall arose, and we were in imminent danger between wind and wave of swamping. A great surf was running into the island, and it was not until later in the morning that we were able to effect a landing. This we did in a cove with a stony beach where I dropped the grapnel about 20 yards from the shore, which shelved very gently.
7: Grapnel's holding, sir.
3: Very good. Mr. Harrod.
8: Aye, sir.
3: You will take four men, Linklater, Norton, Smith, and Samuel.
8: Aye, sir.
3: There is a possibility of finding breadfruit, coconuts, but most important, water. However, I don't wish you to venture into the interior more than a quarter of a mile. Take two of the cutlasses. If you see any sign of natives, you are to return immediately.
8: Very well, sir.
4: We've been gone for over an hour, Captain.
3: I am well aware of the time of the day, Mr. Hayward.
4: Well, sir, I was wondering, perhaps they've run afoul of the natives.
3: In which case, if we followed, we could do no better than run afoul ourselves. No, Mr. Hayward, without musket and pistol, we dare not take the risk.
4: Aye, sir.
3: These islanders, all of them, Mr. Hayward, treacherous. You must remember that. If anything were to happen to me, you would be next in command. I give you warning now, for I've sailed these parts. You must behave with the utmost circumspection. Undertake no landing unless you take reasonable precautions, such as we do here. Lying at anchor from the shore. Better wet feet than cut throat.
6: I'll remember, sir.
7: Captain, I see them, sir. Up on the bluff there. They're running.
9: Yeah, there they are.
7: It's natives. Natives after them. Oh, look. They're even great bloody stones.
4: There's over 100 of them. Two. No, our lads will never get down in time, sir.
3: We'll give them every chance to, Mr. Hayward, until it is no longer safe to remain.
7: Go! One of our lads is down. Look!
9: Who is it?
7: Can't see. He got bashed by one of them bloody stones.
3: Get to your oars, lads.
4: I can see Mr. Hallett, sir. I can recognize him and Smith, Samuel, and Linklater. It's Norton they've hit up there. Oh, you look at the door to him, sir.
3: That's enough, Mr. Hayward. Heave the grapnel, quartermaster. We'll stand by with oars.
7: I can't. It's foul, Captain. I can't move it.
3: Get another hand on the line, quartermaster. Give the lads a hand over the side. Now, heave, lads. Heave for your lives.
4: Get down, Captain. Get down here.
3: Heave. Heave. Natives were already wading to the boat, and one had his hand on the grapnel line. The grapnel still fouled wouldn't give, and if I had not had a knife in my pocket with which I cut the rope, we would have all perished on that spot. As it was, their attack with the heavy stones, which the natives threw with great accuracy and skill, disabled a number of us, including Mr. Midshipman Hayward. The unfortunate Jonathan Norton, who had been felled on the bluff, was a loss I felt most keenly. Thus, we escaped the onslaught of the Tofoan natives and, setting sail, steered for the open sea. It was at this point that I decided to tell the men what was in my mind.
10: The provisions are accounted for, sir. We lost 3 bottles of wine, 1 of rum, 5 pounds of pork in the attack. Bread is in good condition.
3: Thank you, Mr. Hallett. All right, lads. Here is the plan I have considered. I put it to you as the most reasonable for our well-being.
7: Move with you, Captain.
10: All right.
3: We set a course for Timor, where there is a Dutch settlement.
7: Timor? That's a full 1,200 leagues, Captain. Not in an open boat.
3: In an open boat, Able Seaman Hall. 3,600 miles. The closest point of safety, unless you prefer the sanctuary of another Tofoa.
10: Captain, begging your pardon, sir, but we have no maps. Precious few instruments.
3: I am aware of that fact, Mr. Hallett.
7: I say no. Without provisions and overloaded as we are.
3: I am not asking permission, lads. I am saying thus and thus. I give you the privilege, as sailors of His Majesty's Navy, of knowing the captain's decision. A rare privilege indeed. From this moment, the rations will be as follows. 1 ounce of bread and 1/4 of a pint of water a day. The pork will be equally shared in 1 ounce portions every 2 days. I shall now demand your promise that you respect my order, for in so doing I promise you that you shall see England again.
10: You have mine, sir.
6: And mine?
8: I'll give mine gladly, Captain.
3: So be it. Break out the rum, quartermaster, a tot for every man. We'll drink to Timo. And we bore away across a sea where the navigation is but little known, in a boat 23 feet long from stem to stern, deeply laden with 18 men. I was happy to observe that at that moment almost everyone seemed better satisfied with his situation than myself, a condition which unfortunately was not long to exist.

0: Autolite is bringing you Mr. Charles Laughton in The Revenge of Captain Bly. 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
0: And now, Autolite brings back to our Hollywood soundstage Mr. Charles Laughton in Elliot Lewis's production of The Revenge of Captain Bly, a true report, well calculated to keep you in suspense.
3: The remainder of that day and the following until noon, we made with sail 94 miles. We passed a number of islands, but did not venture to land, and so the hours passed into days. We logged our passage, 500-600 miles, always closer to England. Justice. The supply of food, meager as it was contentedly received by the crew, but we suffered great thirst. It was this thirst which nearly brought upon us a second disaster. The wet weather came upon us. First, it was a miracle from the heavens, a replenishment of our water supply. As the seas rolled up and began to break over us, it became an agony of torment. We were never dry, not for an instant. And then one morning, after a severe blow in which we'd constantly bailed through the night, the rain stopped, the sun appeared, cold and wintry.
4: Water and bread rations.
5: It's a misery, sir. All those islands lying so close and we can't put in for provisions.
3: I know, Mr. Hayward. I may tell you I've thought of it often. The temptation is great, but we must go on.
5: It's an odd thing, sir. A few days ago, I didn't mind. I don't think the men did either. The scanty bread rations. But since that rain, I feel as though there were a hot poker in my stomach, sir.
3: Prolong our lives with such as we have, Mr. Hayward, is preferable. This is our duty.
4: Salt! The water's salt.
3: Yeah. What's this?
4: Water's turned salt in the cask, Captain.
3: Not another drop, lads. Don't swallow a drop. Let me see. Foul. Throw it overboard.
4: Must have happened last night, sir. Those waves breaking over us.
3: Try the next cask. They can't all have spoiled.
6: Salt. An ocean of salt about us and in the boat. In the precious water casks, not a gill fit to drink. An ocean of salt. Now the sky was cloudless. We endured this state for 2 days. On the third, able seaman Hall approached me in the stern. I was readily apprised of what was to come by observing the furtive expressions on the faces of half a dozen or so of the men near him.
7: Captain?
3: What is it, Hall? Your station is forward.
7: Beg permission to speak to the captain, sir.
3: Permission granted.
7: Me and some of the men, sir, we've been talking. Them islands we passed a day ago, and more on the lee horizon. We respectfully request you to put in for water afore we all perish from thirst.
3: No.
7: Sir.
3: My answer, able seaman Hall, is no. All of you. Do I have to remind you again of Tafoa, of Jonathan Norton? There are clouds building up to the north. Perhaps in a few hours we shall have rain.
7: And if we don't, Captain?
3: Then we'll wait. The rains will come again. In the meantime, we will wait.
7: Wine, then, Captain. We've still got the wine. Give us a sup of that.
3: Mr. Hallett.
8: Aye, sir.
3: Fetch me those wine bottles.
8: Aye, sir.
3: The wine will remain by my side. Whosoever desires to partake of it without my express orders will do so at his own peril.
7: Aye.
3: Do I make myself clear?
6: Able Seaman Hall, the interview is over. You may return to your station.
7: Captain, you... Aye, aye. Sir.
6: I was apprehensive, to say the least. One calamity we had endured aboard the Bounty. And here, I could see dark stirrings again. It was Hall who was the ringleader, and it was he that I should have to watch most closely. Beside the boat watch, I set another in the stern between Midshipman Hallett Hayward, Mr. Samuel the clerk, and myself. A watch to prevent mutiny. Providence smiled upon us the next day, and the rain fell in torrents. We replenished our supply, but equally were nearly swamped by the deluge. In the afternoon, we saw many birds about us, boobies and noddies, but none alighted to nourish us by their presence. In that great expanse of sea, distance was measured by sameness. It might have been 1,000 miles we had sailed, or 10,000. By my reckoning, we were now approaching the coast of New Holland. Our appearance was shocking, and several of my people were half dead. I resolved, therefore, to risk all and make a landing on one of the New Holland group, if such it was. This, a day and a half later, we did, without incident.
5: It's a very small island, sir. There's not much here, I'm afraid.
6: Did you see a sign of natives?
5: No, sir.
6: Then we are at least fortunate in that.
5: The men found some oysters, sir. They're bringing them in now. That's about all. Oh, a few berries.
6: Very good, Mr. Hayward. Now, listen to me. You, Mr. Hallett, and you, Hayward, we can't remain here. If once the men accustom themselves to this place, we shall have great difficulty in making them return to the boat.
8: I know, sir, but don't you think a few days...
6: I do not. A few days and we shall have lost the will to continue on. There is a goal to be reached, Timor, a settlement where the processes of law may be affected. I purposely chose this island in the hope that it was not inhabited. But over there... From there may come the danger.
8: It, too, may be uninhabited.
6: And if it is not, these natives are a seafaring people. You have not perhaps seen their canoes, Mr. Hallett. Take my word, we are even now more than likely observed. No, we must get underway before sunset.
4: Captain Bligh. Captain.
6: What is it, quartermaster? Where are the rest of the men?
4: They say they aren't coming, sir. They'll take their chances here rather than the boat again.
6: They say that?
4: Yes, sir.
6: Take me to them, Mr. Hallett. Mr. Hayward, the cutlasses. The cutlasses, if you please. Follow me. I have ordered you into the boat. I repeat that order.
7: Captain, we can't.
9: We're off dead, sir.
6: Abel Seaman Hall, step forward. Forward! I am determined to preserve my command or die. Mr. Hallett, give this man a cutlass. Neither he nor any other man will cheat me of the justice which I will have. I have lived this long with that purpose. Hall, one or the other of us will have his way.
7: You'll kill me.
6: That is exactly what I intend to do. I'm obliged, Mr. Hallett. Now, Hall, defend yourself.
7: It ain't fair. I ask you, is it fair?
6: No, it is not fair. Pick up your cutlass, man.
7: Have mercy. Mercy, Captain.
6: You nasty little beetle. Get into the boat before I cut your ears off. The whole lot of you. Now. Aye, aye, sir. I had maintained discipline, but at what risk I did not know. The men had laughed at Hall's discomfiture, but I knew that unless our lot was soon bettered, their laughter might soon turn to growling. For the next few days, however, I must admit that I was pleased with their renewed confidence, all except for Able Seaman Hall, who upon occasion cast glances which were laden with villainy. His last attempt to defeat my purpose occurred in the early gray morning, 39 days since the mutiny on the Bounty. I awoke from restless sleep to discover Hall, who had the watch, tearing at a booby bird which he had a moment ago captured. You! Hall! Oh, you foul excuse for humanity. We are to sheriff and sheriff alack! I will not stand for any more. You think that I do not suffer as you, all of you? I thirst and hunger. I brought you more than 3,000 miles in this twig. We're alive. In 2 days, maybe, we should reach Timor. I have lived to see justice done. It will be done. I have lived because it is my duty to bring you men who have been loyal to me to safety. This, too, will be done. Do you hear me? Mr. Hayward, we will divide the bird amongst the men equal shares. The blood will be given to the weakest, Ledward, Leboga, Nelson, and a dollop of rum to the rest. I remember that last day, the day that we sighted the island of Timor. I did not know where the Dutch settlement was situated, but had a faint idea that it was the southwest part of the island. I decided to make for that point.
5: If it's inland, sir, or even slightly hidden from view, Captain, we may pass the settlement, never know.
8: Sure. The winds and currents are unfavorable. We may be blown further out to sea. I beg of you, let us put in now. Regain our strength before we go on to the settlement.
6: Break out the oars. We shall keep her on course with the oars.
8: No, Captain, no.
6: The oars!
5: Sir.
6: Hold your tongue, Mr. Hayward. I've already given the order. We land at the settlement and at no other place. It was at daybreak of the next day that we came to a grapnel off a small fort and town, which I later learned was Kupang, Dutch settlement of Timor. Among the things which the boatswain had thrown into the boat before leaving the Bounty was a bundle of signal flags and the Union Jack. These I now had hoisted in the main shrouds as a signal of distress, for I did not think it proper to land without leave. So ended our voyage.
0: Captain Bligh returned to England and saw that his justice was done. Some few of the Bounty mutineers were captured. 4 of them were hanged, 2 convicted, then later pardoned, and 4 others acquitted of the charges against them. Concerning the remainder, led by Fletcher Christian, they were never apprehended. However, their descendants may be found in person, living a now peaceful life on Pitcairn Island, deep in the wide latitudes of the Pacific Ocean.

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1: 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Our star, the First Lady of Suspense, Miss Agnes Moorhead. 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The Revenge of Captain Bly was written for Suspense by Anthony Ellis. 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Featured in tonight's cast were Ben Wright, William Johnstone, Charles Davis, Joseph Kearns, Anthony Ellis, and Larry Thor. 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
1: Boy meets girl, boy loses girl, boy gets girl. That's the classic formula for a Hollywood love story. But it will not suffice for a suspense story. We need other elements to thicken the plot and chill the blood. Elements such as a deserted shanty in the high Rockies, a cloudburst, and a pitchfork murderer. Such ornaments we have placed on the bare branches of the boy meets girl plot, with results which we hope will keep you in suspense. Listen, listen then, as Miss Vanessa Brown stars with Jim Amici in Affair at Loveland Pass, which begins in exactly 1 minute.
2: Memo on medals. Information about our military awards and decorations. Service medals are given for honorable performance by military personnel in specified geographical areas between specified dates. Unit decorations are those awarded to sighted units of the armed forces for exceptional performance in armed conflict. In most cases, they are worn centered immediately above the right breast pocket, while individual decorations and service medals are worn over the left breast pocket. Many American awards and decorations may be presented to people of other countries, but not the Purple Heart. This distinguished and cherished medal was first conceived by George Washington during the Revolutionary War, the purpose being to demonstrate, in his own words, that the road to glory in a patriot army and free country is open to all. Awarding of the Purple Heart was discontinued after the Revolutionary War until it was revived in 1932 as a memorial to our first president on the occasion of the 200th anniversary of his birth. As recognition for special acts of public service, medals are among the most coveted of all awards.
0: And now, Affair at Loveland Pass, starring Vanessa Brown with Jim Amici. A tale well calculated to keep you in suspense.
3: Now, I'm not exactly what you could call a rugged outdoor type. But when an old college classmate of mine invited me to spend my vacation with him on a packed trip in the Rockies, it sounded like fun. So I stocked up on camping equipment at Abercrombie & Fitch in New York and headed west. 5 days later, I was climbing through the pines and aspens of Loveland Pass west of Denver. I was above timberline when I rounded a curve, and there in front of me was a parked car and a figure beside it waving frantically. I had been warned by the auto club not to pick up hitchhikers or stop for strangers, and I was about to drive right on by when I noticed that it was a girl. A very pretty girl, and she seemed to be very frightened. So, against my better judgment, I stopped. Hello! What's the matter?
4: Oh, thank heavens you came by. Oh, I'm so scared.
3: What's the matter?
4: I don't know. My car won't go. I've been sitting here for nearly an hour. It's the first car that's come through.
3: Yes, this is a pretty lonely road.
4: I was listening to the radio about that murderer.
3: The fellow with the pitchfork?
4: Yes. How did you know?
3: I heard about him down in Idaho Springs. They have a real Wild West posse looking for him. Cowboys on horses.
4: They'll never catch him. The radio says he stole a car. I was afraid when you came along you might be him. And then I saw your New York license plates. He stole a car with Wyoming plates. A 53 Mercury Coupe.
3: Well, you have nothing to fear. This is not a Mercury, and as you yourself have noticed, the license plates in New York.
4: Yes. Are you from New York?
3: Yes.
4: New York City?
3: Manhattan Island, right in the middle, 55th and Park.
4: Gee, I always wanted to see New York.
3: It's quite a town.
4: Bet it is.
3: Now, what's the matter with your car?
4: I don't know. Just stopped. I don't know the first thing about automobiles.
3: Neither did I, but somehow I didn't want to admit it to her.

0: because, well, she was so pretty. So I tried the starter and checked the gas and examined the instruments, and then I raised the hood and fumbled around tapping things here and there in the maze of wires and coils and gadgets, and then I stepped on the starter again, and of course nothing happened. And I realized that all I was accomplishing was running the battery down. Finally, I gave up.
1: No.
0: No. I'm afraid it's beyond me.
1: Oh, what am I going to do?
0: Well, you can't sit here, that's for sure. It'll be dark in a little while. I think you'd better come along with me.
1: With you? Where?
0: To the next town. We'll find a mechanic there.
1: How far is that?
0: Well, let's take a look at the map. Let's see. Next town's Dillon. Doesn't look very big from the size of the type.
1: How far is it?
0: About 25 miles. We've got Loveland Pass to cross before we get there, nearly 12,000 feet. So we better get started.
1: Do you think it'll be safe?
0: The car? You can lock it. It's a cinch. Nobody can move it.
1: I wasn't thinking of the car.
0: Don't worry about my driving. I'm a very cautious driver.
1: Well, that wasn't exactly...
0: Listen, my dear young lady, it's getting late, and if you prefer, I'll be on my way, and you can sit here in the dark all night long.
1: I didn't quite mean...
0: It's up to you.
1: I guess I haven't much choice, have I?
0: It's up to you. I don't want to force your decision.
1: I'll go with you.
2: In a moment, we continue with the second act of Suspense.
3: A couple of thousand years ago, the ancient sage Diogenes remarked that all things are in common among friends. Well, he didn't mean that only material goods were in common among friends, but that they shared their troubles as well. For a long time, the United States Armed Forces have been a friend in time of need, during fires, floods, and pestilence all over the world. Many peoples of the earth have come to believe in the friendship which the U.S. military personnel have spread for so many years, and the calls for help they answer in time of personal emergency, a response which has always been immediate. Not long ago, a Korean Buddhist nun was suffering from beriberi, an advanced form of acute malnutrition. But she was living in an isolated monastery deep in the Korean hills and valleys. Her sister nuns contacted the nearest Army Signal Corps relay station, and wheels began turning. In no time, an Army helicopter landed at the station's helipad. American soldiers carried the stricken nun to the copter. She was flown to a waiting ambulance and whisked away to the hospital. Her recovery was rapid, thanks to the United States Army, her newfound friends. Army helicopter men helped in many other ways. Over the 108 islands of the Ryukyus that spread from southern Japan to northern Formosa, Army helicopters are constantly whirling their blades as they hop from one island to another on missions of mercy. They bring food donated by American women on Okinawa, or they bring vital medicine to save a life. They also bring friendship and understanding and freedom, the right of all men everywhere.
2: And now, starring Vanessa Brown with Jim Amici, Act 2 of Affair at Loveland Pass.

0: You were right.
1: About what?
0: Your driving. I feel perfectly safe with you.
1: Thank you.
0: What's your name?
1: Stanley. Stanley Dorrance. What's yours?
0: Pauline Weatherby. People call me Polly.
1: Well, I'm glad to meet you, Polly.
0: Thank you, Stanley.
1: My friends call me Stan.
0: I'm glad to meet you too, Stan.
1: And what were you doing up here in the mountains all alone?
0: Well, I came out from Chicago with a girlfriend to take an art course in Colorado Springs. And we wanted to see some of the scenery before we went home.
1: What happened to the girlfriend?
0: The day before summer school was over, she got word her mother was sick. She had to go back to Chicago by train.
1: And you decided to see the scenery all by yourself?
0: Yes. But gee, it's scary.
1: What, the scenery?
0: No, the scenery's beautiful, but when something happens to your car, that's scary.
1: Sure it is.
0: Where are you going?
1: Durango. I'm supposed to go on a pack trip with some friends. Uh-oh.
0: What's the matter?
1: It's beginning to rain.
0: Oh, it's probably just a summer shower.
1: Well, this is just silly. This is no summer shower. It's a cloudburst.
0: Why are you stopping?
1: I can't see to drive.
0: I am sorry.
1: For what?
0: Well, if I hadn't stopped you back there, you'd be over the pass by now, sitting in a nice, dry hotel somewhere.
1: And where would you be? Sitting in the rain all alone and probably scared to death. It's better this way.
0: You know, you're a very nice man.
1: Thank you.
0: I don't know what I would have done if you hadn't come along.
1: Yeah. Hey, well, what do you know?
0: What?
1: Off to the side of the road, a shanty.
0: Where?
1: Where till I train this spotlight on it? There.
0: Oh, yes. Hey, maybe the people let us in till the rain stops. Huh?
1: I doubt it.
0: Why?
1: Because there's nobody there.
0: Well, how do you know?
1: Look at it. Windows broken, door wide open. It's deserted.
0: Oh.
1: But I'll bet it'll be drier in this car. Here, wrap my coat around you and we'll make a dash for it.
0: Do you think it's safe?
1: Sure, why not?
0: Well, I don't know. It's scary.
1: It's also dry. Come on. Yeah, there we are. How about this? Not a leak.
0: Oh, scary.
1: Oh, Polly, everything's scary to you. Here, I'll flash the light around. See? Nothing to be scared of. Fireplace, broken down chair, rickety table. Regular little gray home of the West.
0: Oh, Stan, look.
1: What?
0: Those eyes over there. It's a wildcat.
1: Where? Oh, silly. It's only a rat. Not a sewer rat, a pack rat. Haven't you ever heard of pack rats?
0: No.
1: They're quite harmless. He's much more frightened of us than we are of him.
0: How do you know?
1: I read it in a book.
0: Oh.
1: Hungry?
0: A little.
1: Well, I think it's time we had some dinner.
0: Dinner? Where?
1: Right here.
0: What are we going to eat? Pack rats?
1: No, I've got some canned goods out in the car and some other stuff. We can be quite comfortable here.
0: All night?
1: Well, until the rain stops. You wait here.
0: Wait here? Alone?
1: All right, then. You keep the flashlight. I'll be right back. It took me 2 trips back to the car to unload the gear, and I couldn't admit to Polly how desperately I needed the flashlight. For those 2 trips and the pounding rain were not only the wettest, but the longest I've ever made in my life. I was sure there was a vicious wild animal hiding behind every tree ready to pounce on me. I couldn't let on to Polly. After all, she was more scared than I was, if that were possible. There now, first we'll get a little light on the subject. There.
0: Oh, a gasoline lantern. Oh, how wonderful.
1: Now, a little music.
0: Oh, no, don't tell me. You got a radio?
1: Yep. Battery job for occasions like
0: oh.
1: this.
2: Police have erected roadblocks throughout 5 states in an effort to apprehend Big Red, who this afternoon pitchforked and killed a foreman at the Lazy R Ranch near Bailey. The search of a mounted sheriff's posse was discontinued late today when it was learned that the killer had stolen a 1953 Mercury coupe with Wyoming license plates. We return you now to our regularly scheduled program.
0: Stan, what if he took this road?
1: What if he did?
0: Well, he might murder us.
1: What for? He doesn't even know us. No, Polly, if this character has any sense, he'll head for the nearest big city. In this case, Denver, ditch that hot car and lose himself along Skid Row.
0: Are you sure?
1: Sure, that's what I'd do if I were a murderer.
0: Are you?
1: Really now?
0: I'm sorry.
1: If you've got any doubts about me, you're free to leave.
0: In this rain?
1: We are sort of stuck with each other, aren't we?
0: I guess so.
1: All right, then, stop worrying. What'll you have for dinner? Beans or beans?
0: Beans will be fine. You going to cook them in the fireplace?
1: Nope. We'll have a fire for aesthetic purposes, but the beans will cook quicker on this little Primus stove.
0: Oh, what a man. You got everything.
1: Thank you.
0: In the way of camping equipment, I mean.
1: That's what I thought you meant. More coffee?
0: No, thanks. Oh, it was a wonderful meal, Stan. I don't know when anything's tasted so good.
1: Mountain air. You were hungry.
0: That's funny.
1: What?
0: I'm a city girl. The biggest place out of doors that I know anything about is Lincoln Park in Chicago. I get jittery when I'm not walking on a concrete sidewalk within earshot of a traffic jam. Here I am in the middle of the Rocky Mountains, sitting in the firelight with a man I've only met a couple of hours ago, and somehow it seems to be all right.
1: Of course it's all right. And in any case, it's a situation we've got to make the best of.
0: What are you doing?
1: Setting up the cot.
0: What for?
1: You.
0: You mean we are going to spend the night here?
1: Looks like we'll have to.
0: Now look here, Stan. Don't get any ideas of...
1: Oh, for heaven's sake, Polly. Don't you get any ideas. There we are. Now, nice eiderdown sleeping bag on top of the cot, and you'll be as snug as a bug in a rug.
0: I don't think this looks quite right.
1: Who's watching?
0: Where will you sleep?
1: I'll just curl up here on the floor.
0: Look, you won't get any rest sleeping on that hard floor. I think we ought to go on.
1: Polly, we can't go on until the rain stops, and we might as well be comfortable. Now crawl in and get some sleep. Better take off your shoes.
0: But that's all.
1: Of course that's all. Now crawl in.
0: Well, all right.
1: Comfortable?
0: Yes, thanks. And you?
1: Just great.
0: Stan?
1: Yes?
0: Have you got a gun?
1: What for?
0: Wild animals.
1: No, silly.
0: What will you do if a bear comes sniffing around?
1: He won't.
0: How do you know?
1: This country's too civilized nowadays. Why, they even have a television tower on Lookout Mountain where Buffalo Bill is buried.
0: Oh. Stan?
1: Yeah?
0: I'm not scared anymore, even in the dark.
1: That's good.
0: You know why?
1: Why?
0: Because you're here. And I think you're the bravest man I ever met.
1: Go to sleep. Sleep. I couldn't sleep. I was terrified lying there on the floor of that cabin, listening to the rain pounding on the roof. I was uncomfortable and cold, and I thought morning had never come. But I must have dozed off sometime, because I was rudely and abruptly awakened by the hideous scream of a mountain lion pouncing on me.
3: In just a moment, we continue with the third act of Suspense.
4: How does our nation honor heroism? One way is to award the Soldier's Medal, a bronze octagon on which is displayed an eagle standing between two groups of stars. The medal is suspended from a blue ribbon with 13 narrow stripes in the center, 7 white and 6 red. One of the newest and least known of all the American decorations, the Soldier's Medal, authorized in 1926, is bestowed for heroism not involving actual conflict with an armed enemy. There are many forms of gallantry in addition to those demonstrated in battle. The Soldier's Medal was conceived to honor those soldiers who, in non-combat situations, perform bravely and at great peril to themselves. Men who serve as an inspiration to others. The Soldier's Medal, holds an important place among America's awards for heroism.
3: And now, starring Vanessa Brown with Jim Amici, Act 3 of A Fair at Loveland Pass.
1: I was sure I was being attacked by a mountain lion until I realized that it was fully clothed. It was Polly who had screamed and thrown herself on the floor by my side.
0: Stan.
1: What's the matter?
0: Outside, there's something outside, a bear or something.
1: Oh, stop being silly. There aren't any bears in these mountains.
0: Listen.
1: It's probably just our friend, the pack rat.
0: It sounds bigger.
1: Well, the rain's stopped and the moon's out. I'll take a look.
0: Be careful.
1: Hey, Polly, down there on the road, there's a car parked behind mine and somebody's got my hood up. You stay here. I'm going to find out what's going on.
0: I'm going with you.
1: All right, but stay behind me. This may mean trouble.
0: You'll be able to handle it, I know.
1: Come on. Hey, you. What's the big idea?
5: Huh?
1: What's the big idea, I said?
5: This your car?
1: Yes.
5: You got the keys?
1: Yes.
5: Hand them over.
1: What for?
5: I'm borrowing this heap. I was just trying to bypass ignition, but since you got the keys, you'll save me the trouble. Now hand them over.
0: Stanley's got a gun.
5: Hey, well, what a break. A traveling companion.
0: Stan.
5: Get in, sister. You and me are taking a ride. You'll be nice window dressing in case anybody asks questions.
0: Stan.
5: Get in, baby,
0: Stan.
5: Now.
1: Do as Big Red should. Didn't you notice, Polly, that car, 1953 Mercury, Wyoming plates?
0: Oh.
1: I thought your specialty was pitchforks, Red.
5: Seems your specialty is talking too much.
1: Where'd you get the gun?
5: That ain't as important as what I'm going to do with it. I'll give you one more chance to hand over them keys, and if you ain't quick about it, I'll take them off your dead body.
1: What good would that do you? You'll never get through the roadblocks.
5: I'll worry about that. You can't burn any hotter for two murders than you can for one. Now, if you don't hand over them keys, when I count to three. One, two, three.
1: Polly! Bullseye. Where'd you get that piece of firewood you conked him with?
0: Had it with me all the time.
1: All the time?
0: Mm-hmm. I took it to bed with me.
1: Why?
0: For protection.
6: Well, you two young people are to be congratulated.
1: Thank you, Sheriff, but it's really Polly who should get the credit. He'd have plugged me if she hadn't conked him on the noggin.
6: Still, it takes a lot of courage to stand up before a dangerous killer like you did.
0: That's not all, Sheriff. You should have seen him in that cabin. He went right off to sleep on that hardwood floor without a thought for mountain lions or bears or anything.
1: Oh, well, I tried to explain to her, Sheriff, that there aren't any wild animals in these mountains anymore.
6: What?
1: Well, there aren't, are there?
6: Why, the bears come down and raid our garbage cans almost every night. They're a pesky nuisance. And up there near that shack where you were, my deputy Luke Johnson shot a 150-pound cat just last week.
1: Sheriff, I wonder if you could get me a glass of water. I feel a little...
6: Why, sure. You just sit there quiet. I'll be right back.
1: What? What's so funny?
0: Well, then... And you were scared, huh? Just a little bit?
1: Terrified. Every minute.
0: Oh, darling, I'm so glad you're human.
3: 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In which Vanessa Brown starred with Jim Amici in A Fair at Loveland Pass. Written, produced, and directed by William N. Robeson. Supporting Miss Brown and Mr. Amici in A Fair at Loveland Pass were Barney Phillips and Jim Nusser. 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

0: 96,000 dealers bring you Miss Deborah Carr in a story based on fact. 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
1: Suspense. Tonight, Autolite presents the story of a girl who chose a most dangerous way of making a living and bet her life on its success. A story true except for changes in names and places, which we call The Lady Pamela, starring Miss Deborah Carr.
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1: Deborah Carr is appearing by arrangement with Metro-Goldwyn-Mayer, producers of the Technicolor musical Singing in the Rain, starring Gene Kelly, Donald O'Connor, and Debbie Reynolds. And now, Autolite presents The Lady Pamela, starring Miss Deborah Carr, hoping once again to keep you in... South.

0: Mr. Tillett, I'm afraid that I'm taking up too much of your time.
1: Not at all, Miss Bond. Not at all.
0: I mean, you've shown me so many beautiful things, and I simply can't decide. It's extremely naughty of you to have so many lovely...
1: My dear lady, such jewels as these were made only to adorn one such as yourself. The afternoon is yours, and with it, my services.
0: How sweet of you.
1: Now, this is the tiara.
0: Oh, it's perfectly... Mr. Tillett...
1: I want you to notice the rubies here, and the exquisite workmanship of the filigree.
0: I daren't ask... It's priceless, I know, but...
1: $50,000.
0: Oh, no, I've got to be sensible. It's quite out of the question. Now, what about the necklace?
1: $24,000.
0: The brooch and earrings?
1: $18,000.
0: Oh, they're adorable. And the diamond?
1: $14,000 for you, Miss Bond.
0: I should really close my eyes.
1: I'm sorry, gentlemen, I'm... Oh.
2: Keep your hands on the velvet, friend, and nobody's going to get hurt. You, lady, just sit there and don't open your mouth or I'll close it for you.
1: Hold
2: up. We'll take that, please.
0: Don't you dare touch me. I'll... Hey. Oh!
2: Okay. Thanks for everything. So long.

0: Em, come here, dear. How are you, sweet? Oh, you know David Archer, don't you?
1: Of course. Do sit down. Have you ordered, Colonel? I'm famished.
0: I did. We were only waiting for you, my dear.
1: No trouble?
0: No, not a bit. Everything went off splendidly.
1: Good. David, that slap, it was a little too realistic. Don't ever do it again.
2: Well, look, I was only
1: trying to... I'm taking 500 out of your cut for that. You're to follow orders, nothing else.
2: Listen, if you think you can get away...
1: That's exactly the point, David. I do think. You don't. Tillith might have seen the scar on your wrist when you slapped me. You've got a record. You could be identified by that. Follow orders in the future.
0: Oh, now, children.
1: Be quiet, Halliday. Do you understand, David?
2: Yeah. Sorry.
1: All right. When are you disposing of the things, Halliday?
0: I'm flying to San Francisco tomorrow.
1: Good. Today's the 10th. We'll meet at my flat on the 15th, 8 o'clock. Mm. That should give you enough time.
0: Oh, ample, my dear, ample.
1: David, where are you staying?
2: Joint on 84th Street, off the park.
1: I think it would be better if you moved to a hotel. Change your name, too. Don't phone me. Send a note to the usual place.
2: Sure.
0: Ah, here we are, dinner. The finest food in New York, my dear. Just wait. You'll see.
1: We had done much better than I thought we would. Although I didn't expect Halliday to sell for more than $40,000 in San Francisco. I remember, as I brushed my hair before going to bed that night, that I felt almost sorry for Mr. Tillett. But he was such an old roué. Next time, he'd know better. Wicked little eyes. I didn't get up until 11 the next morning. It was a wonderful day, bright and clear. I was having my second cup of coffee when... Yes?
3: Police. Miss Barnes?
1: Yes, just a moment. I'm awfully sorry,
3: It's all right, Miss Barnes. May I come in? My name's Boland, robbery detail.
1: Well, I suppose so. I think you might have telephoned first. Did you find the jewel?
3: Not yet. I'd like to ask you a few questions.
1: Oh, I thought I'd answered them all yesterday.
3: No, miss.
1: Oh. Would you like some coffee?
3: No, thanks.
1: Well, please sit down. You make me feel awkward.
3: I'm sorry.
1: Now, Mr. Boland.
3: You know a man named Archer, Miss Barnes, David Archer?
1: No. No, I don't think so.
3: He was picked up this morning. We think that he was one of the men in the robbery yesterday.
1: Really?
3: He was identified by a scar on his wrist. Mr. Tillett remembered it.
1: Oh, how wonderful. But there were two men.
3: Yes, we know. You're sure you don't know Archer?
1: No, I'm positive I don't.
3: You've never met him?
1: No. You sound as though you think I should, Mr. Boland.
3: You were followed after the robbery, Miss Barnes. You went to a restaurant on East 53rd Street. You had dinner there with two men. One of them was Archer.
1: That's ridiculous.
3: No. Our man didn't know it was Archer until this morning when Mr. Tillett telegraphs. He was identified. The detective who followed you recognized Archer.
1: I'm afraid you're mistaken, Mr. Boland.
3: We're not. The whole thing was too nicely timed. Who was the other man?
1: Really? I don't know what you're talking about.
3: All right. Get dressed, please, Miss Barnes. You'll have to come downtown.
1: Am I under arrest?
3: Let's say you're a material witness. It sounds better.
1: I don't think I was frightened. I was terribly annoyed, though. But at least they hadn't got Halliday. Mr. Boland questioned me in a dirty little office at police headquarters. He wasn't at all like a Scotland Yard man. He smoked, allowed me to smoke. His first name was Jack, and he was rather nice-looking.
3: Name?
1: Pamela Kittredge Barnes.
3: Age?
1: 24.
3: Mm. Height and weight?
1: 5'4", 119 pounds.
3: Mm-hmm. Scars or marks?
1: No.
3: Nationality?
1: British.
3: Married?
1: No.
3: Previous convictions?
1: None.
3: You know we'll check with the other side on that.
1: I imagine that you will. And when the questioning was finished, they released me. Perhaps Mr. Boland thought that I'd lead him to Halliday. I didn't, but I got in touch by telephone.
4: Oh, you just caught me. I was on my way to the airport. Anything wrong?
1: The police have arrested David. They questioned me this morning. I'm free at the moment.
4: Oh, rotten luck.
1: Now, look here, there's not much time. I know they'll get in touch with Scotland Yard about me. And when they do, I won't have a chance.
4: I suppose not.
1: A couple of men followed me from police headquarters, so I can't very well get away. But, Halliday...
4: Yes, dear?
1: I want to know where I can reach you.
4: When?
1: Later, if they put me away, so I can get my money.
4: Well, as soon as I get back from San Francisco, I'll phone you. If something's happened, word will have got around. Now, don't worry. When you get out, the money will be here waiting for you.
1: Where?
4: I'll get in touch. I must dash now, darling. The plane. All the best.
1: Halliday.
3: Good afternoon, Miss Barnes.
1: Oh, Mr. Boland. I thought...
3: We just received a cable from Scotland Yard about you. I'm afraid I'll have to ask you to pack your things.
1: This time, you're arresting me, aren't you?
3: That's right.
1: David Archer got 10 years. I spent 2 years, 9 months, and 14 days in prison. And I was nearly 27 when I went back to New York. The first thing I did was to get my hair done. Halliday hadn't been in touch with me, but I realized it might have been too dangerous. The police and the insurance company were still looking for the jewels. So, I began to look for Halliday. I telephoned every hotel in New York and every possible contact that Halliday might have had. And at the end of a month, I knew what had happened. He'd gone, run out, leaving no word, and my share of the money had gone with him.

0: Hello?
1: Miss Barnes?
0: Yes?
1: My name's Robert Wiley. I'm downstairs in the bar. I'd like to come up and talk to you for a few minutes.
0: I don't think I'm...
1: No, you don't know me, but I've heard about you.
0: Oh?
1: Some people have been saying that you're looking for somebody.
0: People?
1: Yeah. They say you're looking for someone called Halliday.
0: Do they?
1: Listen, I'm not a cop, if that's what you mean. Can I come up?
0: I'm not in the habit of receiving strangers in my hotel room, Mr. Wiley. If you'll wait a few minutes, I'll come down.
1: Okay, I'll wait for you here in the bar. What'll you be wearing?
0: A gray tweed coat.
1: Right. So long.
2: Table over there, okay?
0: Yes.
2: You're English, aren't you?
0: Yes.
2: Yes, I thought so.
0: How clever of you. You too?
2: I was.
0: What was it you wanted to see me about?
2: A deal.
0: What kind of a deal?
2: I'll sell you Colonel Halliday.
0: You know where he is?
2: That's right.
0: I haven't any money.
2: But you will have when you find Halliday.
0: Who told you about me? About Halliday?
2: Halliday? I've been working for him. At least I was up until a couple of weeks ago. We didn't agree on a couple of things, and he ended up double-crossing me.
0: How much do you want?
2: 50-50. Partner.
0: Too much, Mr. Wiley. Much too much.
2: I don't think so. Halliday's a big shot now. You're going to need help. You couldn't do it without me.
0: Did he tell you how much he got for the job?
2: 50,000.
0: Oh.
2: Well, what do you say?
0: All right. Where is he?
2: Partners?
0: Yes. Where is he, Mr. Wiley?
2: Of course, there's one little thing.
0: What's that?
2: He said if he ever saw me again, he'd kill me.
0: Isn't that going to make it rather awkward? I mean, for you?
2: Well, it might. Unless, well, that's where you come in.
0: Exactly how do I come in, Mr. Wiley?
2: Well, I thought it might be awkward for Halliday to knock me off if we get to him first.
0: In other words, before you tell me where he is, I have to agree to help you kill him. Is that the idea?
2: If you want your dough, that's the idea.
0: I want my dough, Mr. Wiley. Where is he?

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0: And now, Autolite brings back to our Hollywood soundstage Miss Deborah Carr in Elliot Lewis's production of The Lady Pamela, a dramatic report well calculated to keep you in...

0: Halliday was in London. And a week after our meeting, Robert Wiley and I booked passage on the first steamer. It was the second day of our departure. I remember the night, lovely and clear. Wiley had gone to buy a packet of cigarettes. I was leaning over the rail, watching the flashes of phosphorus, and the water was endless.
1: You want to be careful leaning over the rail like that.
0: It's beautiful.
1: Well, I wouldn't want to be in it.
0: Can't you swim, Mr. Wiley?
1: Oh, listen, now let's forget that Wiley stuff. Bob, okay?
0: Okay.
1: How did a girl like you get mixed up with Halliday?
0: I wasn't mixed up with him. He was mixed up with me. There's a difference, you know.
1: He worked for you.
0: That's right.
1: Are you kidding?
0: Not at all. Why should I?
1: Well, from what he says, you were the front girl, and he worked out the deal.
0: The colonel used to be an actor. I don't think he can bear second billing.
1: Oh. You're quite a girl.
0: And are you quite a boy?
1: I've been told. I say, why?
0: I know you feel that because you're a man, you have to behave like one, but don't ever do that again.
1: I don't get that.
0: I have no intention of letting you. You'd better understand this. You and I have a business arrangement. I want my money. You want to take care of the colonel. We'll keep to that.
1: Okay. Don't you ever relax.
0: I relaxed for 2 years, 9 months, and 14 days in prison. I feel like working now. Do you understand?
1: No, but if that's the way you want
0: it. It is. And if you ever try to touch me again, we are finished. Three days later, we were in London. We found a nondescript hotel in Chelsea and lay doggo for a time. It wasn't going to be easy. The colonel was a very top dog in black market, and we both knew that if he ever found out that Wiley was in England, there'd be trouble. It was Wiley's idea that I go to see him in his flat, but I thought an accidental meeting would be better, and so we planned it that way. I bumped into the colonel at Piccadilly Circus.
2: Oh, I beg your pardon.
0: I'm so sorry.
2: Pam, I say it is you.
0: Colonel, I'd no idea.
2: Oh, Jeffrey, this is marvelous. I mean, absolutely marvelous. How long have you been over here?
0: Only a few weeks.
2: Oh, marvelous. Oh, you're lovely as ever, lovely. Look, sure, could we have a cocktail together? Talk over old times?
0: Oh, I'd love to.
2: Oh, marvelous. How about Scots? They know me there.
0: We went to Scott's, and on the way, he prattled about England, his England, and of the old days in America, and it was all quite respectable talk. The colonel was a striking man, wore his clothes beautifully, and walked with the carriage you'd expect from a man who looked like that. They knew him very well in the restaurant. I began to see that this was not the same Halliday I had known 3 years before. We sipped our drinks, and it was all like a very exciting play. He knew I was going to ask him about the money from the robbery, and I knew that my partner was going to kill him.
2: Well, things are not quite the way they were, although I suppose one must put up with it. Mustn't one?
0: You seem to have done nicely, Colonel.
2: Oh, my lovely girl. It's all a matter of comparison, purely.
0: Comparison to the jobs we used to do on the other side?
2: Oh, darling, those are trifles. I have no time for such nonsense now.
0: Neither have I. What did you do with the jewels?
2: Jewels?
0: Yes. The ones we got from Tillett's. Remember? You went to San Francisco.
2: By Jove, of course. What a marvelous memory you have. It's marvelous.
0: Isn't it?
2: Yes. It's rather a bad show, I'm afraid. I was hijacked, as our American cousin so quaintly put it.
0: Who did it?
2: I don't know. It happened in San Francisco.
0: Oh.
2: Yes. And then when I heard what had happened to you and Archer, I gave up and came home to England.
0: You were awfully lucky, weren't you?
2: Oh, not really. But...
0: Now, it's strange because I heard that you got $50,000 in San Francisco.
2: No.
0: Yes.
2: Rot. Who said so?
0: Wiley. Robert Wiley.
2: Wiley? And who is Robert Wiley?
0: Oh, what's the use of all that, Colonel? You know very well.
2: As a matter of fact, I haven't the slightest idea of what you're talking about. I gather that I'm supposed to be on close terms with this Wiley chap.
0: That's right.
2: I see. Well, you can only believe one of us, can't you? And I tell you, I have never even heard of the man.
0: I do know you better than I know him, Colonel.
2: Then you take my word, eh?
0: No. I take his. I'd like my share, Halliday.
2: My dear child.
0: I want my share.
2: What can I say? I know what you've been through. I think of poor Archer still incarcerated, but on my word of honor, Pam, I didn't get a brass farthing.
0: I want my money now.
2: Oh, Pam, you're too marvelous.
0: I mean it.
2: Darling girl, things have changed, you know. Over here, I'm the man. I don't take orders anymore. And if I did, it wouldn't be from a woman. Certainly not from you, Pam. You're much too emancipated, even for me.
0: I think I would have killed him then, in Scots. If I'd had a gun or a knife, I would have killed him. And as I walked to the underground station, I did something I can never remember having done before. I cried. When I got back to the hotel, I went to Wiley's room and told him what had happened. We were agreed we would have to work fast. And so that night, we went to Halliday's flat.
3: Who is it?
0: Pam, may I speak to you for a minute?
3: Oh, darling.
0: Hello, Colonel.
2: Dear girl, how are you? Come in.
0: Thanks.
2: Oh, twice in one day. You surprised me, Pam. But then you always did. Do sit down, won't you? And your young man? Drinks?
0: No, thank you.
2: Well, then, what should we talk about?
0: You.
2: Oh, I say, in front of this gentleman? You know you haven't introduced me, Pam.
1: Are you kidding?
2: I never kid.
0: You're a rotten liar.
2: I may be, but I should still like to know... Oh, this must be Robert Wiley. Am I right?
1: There's not much point to this.
0: No. I want my money, Halliday.
2: Of course. And what do you want, Wiley?
1: Never mind.
2: You know, this is almost funny, Pam. I don't know what you're up to, but I've really never seen this chap before in my life.
1: You think she's going to believe that?
2: Probably not.
0: You can give me Archer's share, too.
2: Oh, how thoughtful of you. And you'll see that he gets it, won't you?
0: Yes.
2: Come on, the money. Oh, yes. Tell me, Wiley, where did we know each other? When?
1: What do you think you're going to do, play me off against her?
2: No, not at all. I'm just interested.
0: Colonel?
2: Yes, sir?
0: When you open the safe, please be careful.
2: Oh. A gun now, eh?
0: Yes.
1: Put it away. It's my gun.
2: I underestimated you, my dear. I shouldn't have done that. Well, you will have to take it in pounds, you know.
0: That's all right.
2: Poor Archer. I wonder if he'll look for you when he gets out.
0: He might. Hurry up, please. Yes.
2: Will you tell me one thing?
0: What?
2: Who is this man, really?
1: Hand it over.
2: Why are you afraid to let me talk, Mr. Wiley? Don't you want her to find out the truth?
0: Give me the money.
2: Look out for him, Pam, dear. I don't know what he's been telling you, but...
0: I'm going to tell you something now. I swore to myself that if I ever found you, I'd pay you out for what you did to me. I'd get my money and I'd pay you. I'm going to, Colonel. He wants to do it, but... I owe you more.
2: Oh, Pam.
4: No!
2: Pam! Oh, you silly...
4: Give me that.
2: I've been telling you the truth, Pam. I've never seen him in my life.
1: Why did you have to do that?
0: Because I wanted to.
1: You must be crazy.
0: Come on.
1: You're not going anywhere.
0: Oh, stop it. Come on.
1: You stay right there. I've got to call the police.
0: Police?
1: Yes. Maybe you should have listened to him.
0: What do you mean?
1: I'm with International Insurance Company, New York office. We knew the jewels had been sold, but we wanted to recover as much of the money as we could.
0: You didn't know him?
1: No. But I knew you'd be looking for him when you got out. We wanted to get you both together.
0: Don't. Wait a moment.
1: What?
0: On the boat coming over, remember? You wanted to kiss me.
3: Uh-huh.
0: Perhaps I've changed my mind now.
3: I think I have, too. I don't think we'd be happy together. You're not exactly my idea of the ideal wife, you know?
0: If I ever get out, I'm going to kill you.
3: If you ever get out, I deserve to get killed. Hello, Scotland Yard. I want to report a murder.

0: 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Tonight's star, Miss Deborah Carr.
1: 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This program may be seen at the regular Autolite Suspense television time tomorrow night or a few days later in some television areas. Don't miss this great program. And remember to be with us next week for another thrilling Autolite Suspense show on radio.
0: Next week on Suspense, our star will be Mr. Dan Duryea in a dramatization from your morning newspaper. The dramatic report of a cold-blooded killing and the awful consequences to its only witness. The story will be called Remember Me, and it will be heard on Suspense. The Lady Pamela was written for Suspense by Anthony Ellis. Suspense is produced and directed by Elliot Lewis, with music composed by Lucian Morowick and conducted by Lud Gluskin. In tonight's story, Ben Wright was heard as Robert Wiley and Joseph Kearns as Halliday. Featured in the cast were Peter Leeds, Larry Thor, and Ted Osborne.
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0: The noblemen and their half-naked women dance the night away in their warm palaces while we sit outside and shiver. What have we got to live for?
1: Each other.
0: It is not...
1: It is not enough?
0: No, no, Anyushka. I would die for you. You know that.
1: But you would not live for me?
0: Living is more difficult. This is not living. This is existing like an animal.
1: But it will not always be like this. You will graduate from the university soon.
0: And then what? Position in a government office if my marks are good enough? If not the army? No, Anyushka. There is no place for me in this society without money, without a title.
1: You talk like a revolutionist.
0: Not me. Where did it get them, those anarchists who tried to kill the little father of all the Russias as he worshipped at Easter Mass last year? They were all dead. Or worse, they've been sent to Siberia for the rest of their lives. No. A tsar is too mighty. He will not topple easily. And I have no stomach for martyrdom. No, Anya. I'm only interested in myself. And you, of course. Anyushka. Do you love me?
1: You know I do.
0: Enough to wait for me?
1: Wait for you?
0: Yes, for 20 years.
1: 20 years? Where are you going?
0: To prison.
1: What are you talking about, Ivan?
0: I have a plan that will make us rich 20 years from now. I'm going to steal a fortune.
1: Steal? But the police will arrest you.
0: Indeed. It is necessary to the plan that they do.
1: I do not understand you, Ivan Ivanovich.
0: I do not need your understanding, my little dove. Only your help. Will you help me?
1: Yes, Ivan, I will do anything you say.
0: Good. And you must get me an interview with your employer.
1: The Prince Bolini?
0: Yes.
1: Why do you want to see him?
0: I'm going to work for him.
1: You are?
0: Yes.
1: What will you do for him?
0: I don't know. Secretary, footman, valet. Whatever he needs me for. You will find out.
2: And so the devoted and willing Anna kept her tiny, close-set eyes open. And also her rather large ears. And she reported all she saw and heard to Ivan Ivanovich. At last, the day came.
3: Ivan Ivanovich Marusak, Anna has told me much of you. You're from the Volga?
0: Yes, Excellency.
3: You are graduating from the university?
0: Yes, Excellency.
3: And you are looking for a position?
0: With you, Excellency, as your secretary. I have all the qualifications, my grades at the university. And you are without a secretary at the moment.
3: Yes, I am without a secretary. The young man who has served me so well for the past several years was suddenly taken ill. So ill, he nearly died. It was almost as though he had been poisoned.
0: What a pity.
3: Anna speaks very highly of you. Consider it done. Only see that you don't become ill as your predecessor did.
0: Oh, no, Excellency. You need not worry. I am sure there is no danger of that.
2: Ivan Ivanovich insinuated himself into the good graces of the Prince Bolinin with the celerity and precision of a Potemkin taking over the court of Catherine. He soon knew all there was to know about the prince. All except one thing. The combination to his safe.
3: No, my dear Ivan Ivanovich, no one. No one but I opened that strong box.
0: But, sire, what if you were to, God save you, die suddenly?
3: Then the secret would go to the grave with me.
0: And all that money?
3: It would no longer be my problem, would it?
0: No, but as your confidential secretary, it would be mine. I mean to pay off your creditors, to satisfy your heirs.
3: But it is not your problem now.
0: No, Excellency.
3: Then why worry about it, my little Ivan?
2: But Ivan did worry about it day and night. All those rubles, all those jewels. So close. Just beyond that little iron door.
0: Anyushka, you are aware that the prince goes to his villa at the lake on Friday.
1: So I have been told.
0: And does not return until Monday.
1: That is what they say.
0: Good. You go with him?
1: The whole household goes.
0: Good. All except me.
1: But Ivan...
0: I shall be taken ill.
1: But you will be all alone in the house.
0: Exactly.
1: Who will look after you?
0: I will look after myself, Anya. Don't worry about me. I will look after myself handsomely.
4: In just a moment, we will return for the second act of Suspense.
2: One of the imponderable conundrums of philosophy is the old chestnut which asks if a falling tree makes a sound. If there is no one in the forest to hear it, no one knows the end.

0: And no one knows whether a muffled explosion was heard in the Marion Scolia street that Sunday night so many years ago. For certainly there was no one about to hear it. Except Ivan Ivanovich, who stood in front of the Prince Bolinin strongbox as the smoke cleared away and feasted his eyes on the fortune which would buy his future. When the great bank of Byelorussia opened its doors Monday morning, its first customer was Ivan Ivanovich, burdened with two bulging valises.
1: Yes, sir. What can I do for you?
2: I wish to rent a safe deposit box.
1: Your name, please.
2: Rakovsky. Pyotr Rakovsky.
1: Very well, sir. Here is your key.
2: Thank you. I may have to go on a long journey. My things will be safe.
1: Oh, yes, sir.
2: For how long?
1: We do not touch the contents of any unclaimed boxes until 30 years have elapsed.
2: Good, good. I shall not be away that long.
3: But I do not understand.
2: You do not have to. Just take this key. Guard it with your life. Wear it on a string around your neck. Do not ever lose it. Do you understand?
3: Yes, Ivan.
2: And one more thing. Remember the name Pyotr Rakovsky.
3: Pyotr Rakovsky?
2: Yes. Don't ever forget it.
3: But why?
2: Never mind why. Just don't forget that name. What is it?
3: Pyotr Rakovsky.
2: Say it again.
3: Pyotr Rakovsky.
4: Ivan! Ivan Ivanovich!
2: It has come.
3: What has come, Ivan?
2: The moment of truth in which the great lie is told in silence.
3: I don't understand a word you are saying.
2: Good. Just remember that name.
4: Ivan Ivanovich!
2: I am coming, Your Excellency. At the word, Anya. Yes, Excellency?
4: I trust you're feeling better.
2: Feeling better?
4: Yes, you were ill when I went away.
2: Oh, yes, that it passed. I am feeling fine now.
4: And you were here in the house the whole weekend?
2: Yes, Your Excellency.
4: You did not go out at any time?
2: No, Your Excellency.
4: Then perhaps you can explain this.
2: Explain what, Your Excellency?
4: Look, you dunderhead, look for yourself, this strong box. It has been blown apart.
2: So it has.
4: What do you know about this?
2: Nothing, Your Excellency, nothing at all.
4: But you admit that you were alone in the house the whole time. You must have heard something or seen something.
2: Nothing, Your Excellency.
4: It's impossible.
2: Nothing's impossible.
4: You are forcing me to believe that you know a great deal you're not telling.
2: If you are thoroughly convinced of that, you are at liberty to call the police.
4: Indeed I am, and I shall exercise that liberty at once.
0: The tribunal of the Tsar found themselves in a quandary. The accused would neither admit nor deny the crime. Yet the circumstances spoke for themselves in the loudest of tones. And so at last, the tribunal did just as Ivan Ivanovich hoped they would.
5: We find the defendant guilty and sentence him to 20 years at hard labor in the salt mines of Siberia.
0: Time is relative. For the child, a day is an eternity. For the old one, it is but a dull and painful tick of a faceless clock. In the salt mines of Siberia, time stands still. There, nothing happens. In the flickering torchlight, there is neither day nor night. In the constant, clammy 40-degree temperature, there is neither summer nor winter. The brain softens here. The mind wanders away and is lost. Unless a man has a dream.
2: A droshky with the finest of horses and a coachman. And a great house in the town, and another in the country.
6: Ah, Yuri, the millionaire, is counting his money again.
7: Tell me when he gets to the dancing girls.
2: You laugh. Go on and laugh. You are the foolish ones.
7: If you are so rich, what are you doing here?
2: I am here so I will be rich. I stole it. I am paying for it.
6: And where is this fortune of yours while you are paying for it?
2: It is in a safe place. Locked away, waiting for me to claim it.
7: It is all right, Ivan Ivanovich. We understand.
2: You understand why?
7: These salt mines. We all need something to help us get through. With you, it is this dream of riches. There is nothing wrong with it. It's good if it helps the days go by and fills the night with something more than the snores of your comrades.
2: But it's true, I tell you. I'm rich. I have the money and the jewels. They're mine. They're hidden away, waiting for me.
7: I know, Tovarich, I know.
2: No, you don't. It's true. It's true. Why don't you believe me?
0: But no one would believe him. And as the years slowly passed, Ivan Ivanovich told his story less and less. And more he began to doubt it himself. At first, Anna had written to him. But then her letters came further and further apart. And at last, ceased altogether. And Ivan Ivanovich was alone with a fading dream. But at last the day came when Ivan Ivanovich's account was settled, his debt to society paid. Look at him now, shuffling up the Marienskolya Street. A graying, stoop-shouldered, middle-aged man. He stops at the door of number 33 and pulls the bell knob. The door is opened by a young girl with largish ears and eyes set too close together.
2: Anushinka, you have not changed a bit. You are even prettier.
8: You must be mistaken. My name is Natasha.
2: Natasha? How old are you?
8: 18.
2: Then your mother? Is her name Anya?
8: Yes, it is.
2: Is she home? Would you call her? I'm an old friend of hers.
8: Mama? Mama?
9: Da, Natasha. I have ears to hear you with. What do you want?
8: There's an old man at the door. He says he is a friend of yours.
9: A friend of mine? I have no old men for friends. What is it? What do you want?
2: You do not remember me, Anya?
9: No, I never saw you before in my life.
2: You do not remember Ivan Ivanovich?
9: No, it cannot be. I thought you were dead.
2: Is that why you married? You said you would wait for me.
9: A girl cannot wait her whole girlhood out.
2: You didn't wait very long.
9: I never expected you to come back.
2: So little faith. After all our plans. The key. You still have the key?
9: What key?
2: The key I gave you. The key I told you to keep for me.
9: Oh, that key. My husband was jealous of it. He found it hanging around my neck on our wedding night.
2: Oh, no.
9: He yanked it off me. He threw it away.
2: No. The key to all my riches. I told you. You promised.
9: I never understood about that. Except it was dangerous. My man said it was dangerous when I told him about it.
2: Dangerous? It was the key to our life together.
9: It could have gotten me into trouble, receiving stolen goods or something, he said.
2: Your husband is a fool. At least the name. You remember the name?
9: What name?
2: When I gave you the key, I told you a name. I told you to repeat it after me. I told you to remember it always. Remember?
9: I remember you telling me.
2: And then what was the name?
9: I have not the slightest idea.
2: Oh, no. You have not forgotten.
9: Why should I remember?
2: I told you to.
9: But you did not tell me why. You said I needn't know, that I shouldn't have my head cluttered with such things. So, I did not clutter my head at all.
2: Yes. I said you were stupid then. And I was right. You are as stupid as your husband is a fool.
9: Careful, Ivan Ivanovich.
2: Fool, stupid, stupid.
9: Natasha. Go fetch your father. He'll know how to deal with this madman.
8: Yes, Mama.
2: No, Anya, forgive me. I let myself go too far. Forgive me. And just remember that name. I will give you a third of all my wealth if you will only remember that name.
9: I have not the slightest idea.
2: You must. Without the name, I cannot realize the fortune. You must. You must.
9: I cannot, Ivan. I've forgotten it completely.
2: I will give you half, Anyushka. Half of it all for the name.
9: It is no use. 20 years is too long a time.
2: You drive a hard bargain. Very well. 3/4 of the rubies and jewels are yours. Just to remember the name. Remember it, Anya! Remember it! Remember it!
9: Go of me, you maniac! I don't remember, I tell you. I can't remember.

0: just a moment, we will return for the concluding act of Suspense.
1: Yes, sir. What can I do for you?
2: I want to speak to someone about the safe deposit box.
1: Yes, sir?
2: I have a box here. I rented it 20 years ago. I've been out of the country and I have lost the key.
1: Well, if you can identify...
2: Oh, yes. Yes. It was on the first Monday in March, 20 years ago. You just look up your records.
1: Well, I suppose we could go about it that way. What is your name?
2: I don't remember. Amnesia or something. A mental block. I don't remember.
1: I'm sorry. There is nothing I can do until you do remember.
3: A bitter wind swept down from Lake Ladoga, carrying night and snow out of the north, as Ivan Ivanovich stepped out the great bank of Byelorussia into the empty street. Empty, empty like his life. Useless, meaningless. And the sooner over, the better. Ivan Ivanovich shuffled across the wide boulevard to the bridge, where Katerina Street crosses the River Nevia. And here he stood, looking down on the black, freezing water, choked with cakes of ice slowly slipping seaward. Ivan Ivanovich was numbed in body and in spirit. As a person apart, he watched himself climb to the top of the parapet, stand irresolutely for an instant, lose his balance, slip, and plummet into the black and icy water. The shock of the freezing water brought him back to his senses. He flailed his arms widely.
4: Help! Help! Help!
3: And then, in a blinding flash, he remembered.
2: Piotrkovsky! Piotrkovsky! Help! Help! Help!
3: But no one heard above the whining of the Arctic wind. And alone there in the icy water, Ivan Ivanovich fought vainly to save himself and his glorious memory of the name. But there was too much against him. Time and his age and the cold of the Russian winter. And so it was that Ivan Ivanovich died by drowning with his now useless alias on his lips.
0: Suspense.
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0: Heard in tonight's story was Santos Ortega as Ivan Ivanovich. Others featured in the cast were Bob Reddick, Bryna Rayburn, Roger DeCoven, Ivor Francis, William Redfield, and Lynn Loring.
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1: 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To your happiness in entertaining guests. To your enjoyment of everyday meals. Yes, right now a glassful would be very pleasant as Roma Wines bring you Brian Dunleavy in a remarkable tale of
2: suspense.
4: This is the truth. Do you understand? The truth. It must be the truth. It has to be.
5: I, Robert Winsley Graham, a doctor and psychiatrist by profession, do hereby of my own free will and volition, albeit with deepest regret, make the following full and complete statement relative to that all but unbelievable series of events which has brought such disaster and misfortune to my house, and particularly to my poor wife, Isabel. It had its beginning, properly speaking, some 2 months ago, to be exact, on the evening of August 25th. We were in the drawing room, Isabel at the piano practicing, as she said, her Aunt Jane and I on opposite sides.
6: Isabel, what's the matter?
7: I don't know. I can't seem to keep my mind on anything anymore. Even my music. Nerves.
6: Nerves, huh.
7: Aunt Jane, please.
6: I'm sorry, but I don't believe in beating about the bush. You're an artist. You've got talent. There's no sense in your trying to subordinate yourself to somebody else.
7: Aunt Jane, that's enough. I'm not subordinating myself to anyone.
4: Really, Aunt Jane, you mustn't interfere, you know.
7: Robert doesn't want me to go back on the stage.
4: Oh, darling, it isn't that I don't want you to go back. I'm proud of you. You know that. It's only because I know that going back to a professional career at your present mental condition could be terribly harmful.
7: Yes, I know, Robert. I know you're right.
4: After all, I am a doctor. It's my business to know these things. I'll get it probably in the hospital. Hello. Yes, this is Dr. Graham.
8: Who?
4: Oh, yes. Yes, why, of course. When would you like to see me? All right, fine. No trouble at all. Very well, I'll be expecting you. Goodbye. Isabel, good heavens, who do you suppose that was?
7: Who?
4: Roger Holcomb. Do you remember the case? Roger Holcomb.
7: Roger Holcomb?
6: I remember it.
4: Of course you do. The fellow who was brought back from the dead, as the newspapers put it, about a year ago.
7: Oh, yes.
4: You know, he really was dead for 4 full minutes, as far as medical science was concerned. And then Bates brought him around. It was a 9 days wonder at the time.
7: What does he want to see you about?
4: I don't know. Something to do with his experience, obviously.
7: Oh.
4: He was in a terribly agitated state, poor fellow. He'd been walking up and down in front of the house for an hour, trying to get up courage to ring the bell. Finally, he phoned from the corner drugstore.
7: Oh, the poor man. Why in the world would he do that?
4: Anxiety, neurosis. They hounded him in the most shocking way when he got out of the hospital. You know, preachers and spiritualists and movie agents and just plain fakers. People trying to find out if he remembered anything of the 4 minutes when he was supposed to be dead. And people just trying to exploit it.
6: Oh, that's notoriety. Some thrive on it, some don't. One man's meat is another man's poison.
4: Yeah. Well, that must be Holcomb now. I'll take him into the office.
9: Dr. Graham?
4: Yes. You're Roger Holcomb?
9: Yes.
4: Come in.
9: Thank you.
4: It's a pleasure to meet you, Mr. Holcomb.
9: Is it?
4: Well, sit down.
9: Oh.
5: Why did you come to me, Mr. Holcomb?
8: Well, I was told that you specialized in strange cases. Things that other men can't explain.
5: Yes, that's true, in a way.
8: You know what happened when I got out of the hospital? How they followed me and questioned me, hounded me day and night, trying to find out if I remembered anything, if I'd experienced anything beyond the grave.
5: Yes, I remember that.
8: And then you remember that my answer was always the same, that I remembered nothing, that I knew nothing. Well, I was wrong.
5: Oh? What did you experience during those 4 minutes?
8: I don't know. But it must have been something. Something I don't even dare to think about.
5: How do you know this?
8: Well, it happened the first time on a boat trip, which I'd taken to recover my health. I found myself chatting with a woman who was seated at my table in the dining salon. She found occasion, such women often will, to mention her age. She said, "After all, I'm not yet 40. And then it happened.
5: What happened?
8: From somewhere came crashing into my mind the certain knowledge of the exact day and year of that woman's birth. And with it, a compulsion to speak out, a compulsion which I could no more have resisted than I could have resisted breathing. I said, "Madam, you were born in May, weren't you? May 30th? And then I added the date, the year 1900. She was well over 40. She'd lied to me. It's an innocent enough thing, but I had known the truth and been forced to speak it. And I have been ever since.
5: Wow. And this condition has existed only since your...
8: Since my 4 minutes beyond the grave, yes. It's as though... Well, this will sound... It's as though, in that brief time, I had glimpsed eternity, that I'd seen revealed all truth of all the ages. Now, I know that sounds foolish, but...
5: This is most amazing. Well, tell me, you have a family and friends who are understanding...
8: Oh, for heaven's sake, Doctor, don't you understand what this has done to me? Yes, I had a family, friends, a girl I was going to marry... Today I'm an outcast, a pariah. I'm shunned, feared. It's hate, hated.
5: Mr. Holcomb, I believe that this condition is very real to you. It causes you very real anguish, and I want to help you.
8: Do you think you can?
5: I am confident that I can. Do you suppose you could arrange to stay with me here at my home for a matter of weeks or months, if necessary?
8: Oh, I'd do anything, anything in the world... To be a normal man again.
5: Well, you'll have your own quarters. You'll be quite comfortable, I assure you.
8: Well, I'm sure. It's a lovely house, what I've seen of it. And...
5: Yes, I'm rather lucky. I'm interested in research, primarily. Not much money in that, you know. But a couple of years ago, I came into quite a nice inheritance. The house went with it. What is it? What's the matter?
8: The inheritance was not yours. It was your wife's. The house is your wife's. You are penniless.
5: That's true. I don't know why I lied to you. Pride, I suppose.
8: Oh, I'm sorry. I told you I couldn't help it. I'll go now.
5: No, please. It was my fault. It's a small matter.
8: But you see now that...
5: I want to help you.
8: Do you believe me now?
5: I believe, Mr. Holcomb, either that you are far more ill than I realized, or that in the months to come, you and I must venture into a realm... never before explored by mortal man.

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0: It was utterly fantastic, and yet it was true. I checked the facts again and again. He could not possibly have known, and yet he knew. Can you imagine what this meant to a man of science? If I could fathom the depths of Roger Holcomb's mind, I could make a contribution to the body of scientific knowledge absolutely without parallel in modern times. There remained the problem of Isabel. I was aware of the danger, of course, but I believed I could control the situation. I determined to proceed. Actually, Holcomb's presence made itself felt almost immediately. The first incident came after he had been with us scarcely a week.
1: Isabel, please stop that playing and listen to me.
2: Aunt Jane, you know Robert has said I mustn't talk about it. That's bad for me.
1: I don't care what Robert says.
2: I've been sick, that's all.
1: He's made you sick.
2: That's ridiculous.
1: Maybe it's just that he's afraid of losing you. Maybe he's even afraid of losing your money. But I'm absolutely convinced that whether he's meant it or not, he's made you believe there's something the matter with you that isn't.
2: Aunt Jane, I simply forbid you to talk this way.
1: Isabel, do something before it's too late.
2: Do? What?
1: Get away, leave him, divorce him, anything.
2: Aunt Jane, you don't know what you're saying.
0: Oh, I hope we're not interrupting.
2: Of course not, darling. Hello, Roger.
3: Hello, Isabel. This is Parton.
4: Good afternoon.
2: How are you feeling, Roger?
3: Well, better, I think.
0: I think it would be better if we didn't discuss our states of mind, Isabel.
2: Oh, yes. Of course. I'm sorry. Well, would you like me to play something for you? You know, I think I'm beginning to get the feel of it again. Really, I do.
0: You're sure we haven't interrupted some conversation?
1: Of course not. We were just discussing how helpful you've been in getting Isabel back to her work again.
2: Roger.
5: No, you are not. You were telling Isabel to divorce her husband.
2: Why?
0: Isabel.
5: I'm sorry.
2: Roger.
5: Sorry.
2: Roger, come back here.
0: Isabel, is that true?
1: You brought him in here deliberately.
0: Is that true?
1: It doesn't matter. Oh, you've known how I've felt for a long time.
0: Yes, I'm afraid I have.
2: Robert, it was all so silly. She didn't mean it. It was just that she...
1: I did mean it. I'm sorry, Isabel, but I've been under this roof too long as it is.
2: Oh, Aunt Jane, you're not leaving
1: us. It's the best, Isabel.
0: Yes, I think it is decidedly best that you go at once. It was this incident which gave me my first insight into the relationship which was destined to develop between Isabel Roger and myself. The first and most obvious result was that Isabel and I became further estranged as each day passed. It was difficult to speak of even the most casual things with this strangely terrifying specter of truth always at our elbow. The situation reached its inevitable climax the evening that Leopold Sierinski, the famous conductor of the Los Angeles Symphony, was to call on Elizabeth with a view to a resumption of her professional career under his auspices. I gave a great deal of thought to that evening. It had to be handled with the greatest tact and care.
2: Robert, you will help me, won't you?
0: Of course I will, darling.
2: Robert, does he have to have dinner with us tonight?
0: Roger? Isabel, you know how I stand on that.
2: Oh, yes, I know, but just this once.
0: Even once, Isabel, to keep him in his room like a spoiled child when we have guests might undo everything I've accomplished in weeks.
2: Oh, I know, darling, of course you're right, but...
0: Oh, Roger, come in.
3: Robert.
0: Yes?
3: I was wondering if I mightn't be excused, just tonight.
0: You're having dinner with us, Roger.
3: Must I?
0: You know you must, Roger, and you know why.
2: Roger, don't you want to meet Mr. Sierinski? He's really a wonderful person.
3: Yes, indeed, I would very much, but...
2: You know, Roger, I made my debut with him in 1934. I did a concert with him every year until...
0: Isabel was very talented.
2: I was. I am. Roger, I'm going to play with him again, you know. He wants me to open the season in November... Can you imagine what it means to me?
3: I'm so glad, Isabel.
2: And Robert has finally given his consent, haven't you, dear? Robert? Robert?
0: I'm sorry. What was it you said, Isabel?
2: I said you'd given your consent to my playing with Sierinski.
0: Isabel, you know I don't want you to think that I'd ever stand in your way.
2: Yes, I know, dear. I'll do the Emperor Concerto, and you'll come to hear me. You do want to, don't you, Roger?
3: Well, I... Please, Isabel, don't ask me things that I
2: can't... What's the matter? What's the matter with both of you? You act as though you thought I wouldn't be able to appear. As though the whole idea were hopeless or something.
0: Isabel, please.
2: I am going to play. And I'll be better than I ever was. You know I will, don't you? Don't you?
0: Yes, yes, of course, Isabel. You'll play wonderfully.
3: No. No, Robert, no, that's untrue. You're very certain that Isabel will be prevented from ever playing again by death.
2: Death?
3: Oh, Isabel, forgive me, forgive me.
2: Death? No. No, it's not true. Tell me it isn't. Roger. Roger, who's going to die? Answer me. Roger, do you hear me? Answer me.

When Sirinsky arrived, I told him that it would be quite impossible for Isabel to leave her room. The concert was canceled, and indeed, to my knowledge, she has never touched the piano since that day. By now, to even the most casual observer, it must appear only natural that Isabel had every motive for a desperate, almost paranoid hatred of Roger Holcomb. This much was clear to me, the rest not yet. As a precautionary measure, I prescribed a drug for Isabel, which she at last consented to take. I gave her her own supply, and she administered it to herself, as I had directed. But one thing, from any point of view, was certain. I had to keep Roger and Isabel apart. Perhaps what I feared was indeed inevitable. I honestly did not think so at the time.

0: Roger. Roger.
1: Yeah?
0: It's me. Isabel.
1: What do you want?
0: Let me in, please.
1: No.
0: Please. It's terribly important.
1: Robert said...
0: I know. But he said... He said it would be all right this time.
1: Are you sure?
0: Yes. Yes, please.
1: All right. Now, what do you want?
0: I want to talk to you, that's all.
1: What about? That's so important.
0: Roger, why don't you ever leave your room anymore?
1: Can't you guess?
0: Do you think I hate you?
1: Oh, Isabel, I don't know what to think
0: you
1: anymore.
0: You do, don't you?
1: I warned him. I told him it would happen. Now I'm going mad up here, thinking of the anguish I've caused
0: but
1: you.
0: But, Roger, I don't... You must believe me.
1: I know what it's been like for you having me here,
0: Roger.
1: Isabel.
0: Roger, you see... You see, for the first time in my life, I think my husband is wrong about something.
1: Wrong?
0: Yes. Don't you see? He's been worried about both of us, and so this distrust has grown up between us.
1: Well, I don't distrust you, Isabel. You've been more wonderful
0: than me. But you're afraid of me. And that amounts to the same thing. Mm. And it's bad for both of us. It's hurting both of us.
1: Well, I've often felt I wanted to talk to you, to beg your pardon.
0: Oh, but... Roger, you don't have to do that. We're both sick. But I think if we saw each other sometimes, if we talked the whole thing out, it would help us both.
1: Does Robert think so, too?
0: No.
1: Then he didn't tell you it was all right to see me.
0: No. I lied to you.
1: You what?
0: I lied to you.
1: You lied to me. And it didn't happen. Isabel, don't you see? I am getting well. It didn't happen.
0: I know. I know, Roger. I don't think it does happen anymore except with Robert.
1: With Robert? But what makes you think that I...
0: I don't know. Something about the way he acts. The way he is.
1: Oh, but Isabel, he is curing me then. Perhaps you shouldn't
0: no.
1: have come.
0: Don't you understand? We must see each other. We must talk.
2: Isabel.
1: Robert, something's happened that I must tell you.
2: Please, you're completely overwrought.
1: Oh, but Robert, it...
2: I must insist. Isabel, why did you do this?
0: I'm sorry.
2: You have to have a sedative right away. Isabel, get the bottle from your room.
0: Oh. Mine?
2: Yes. Yes, hurry.
0: All right.
1: Robert, she lied to me.
2: Yes, yes, I know. But, Roger, I must absolutely forbid you to talk now. You must trust me.
1: Well, all right, but later I want to have a long talk.
2: Of course we shall.
0: Here it is. And I brought my hypodermic, too.
2: I'm glad you did. The other one's mislaid somewhere. Will you give it to him, please?
0: I?
2: Yes, this has upset me rather badly. My hands are shaking.
0: Oh, Robert, I'm terribly sorry.
2: No matter now. Give him the hypodermic. In the upper arm. That's right.
0: Yes. There.
2: Thank you. Leave us now, please, Isabel.
0: Yes. All right.
2: How are you feeling now, Roger?
1: I'm fine, Robert. I think I'm better than I have been in months.
2: I know you're better. That's why I was so upset, you see?
1: Well, why, Robert?
2: I can't tell you all my reasons now, but you must trust me and believe in me.
1: Oh, I do.
2: It's only that I'm afraid for your health. Roger.
1: No. You're afraid of murder.

0: It was clear to me now. I knew I must take immediate action. I knew that the most terrible consequences might result if Isabel were alone with Roger Holcomb even for a moment. For he knew. He said so. There was no other explanation. I thought it through most carefully, and yet no plans are perfect. No man is infallible. Isabel.
1: Robert, you frightened me.
0: What were you doing?
1: Why, nothing.
0: Don't lie to me, Isabel.
1: I'm not. I was...
0: You were coming from Roger's room.
1: No, I swear I wasn't.
0: Isabel, don't you understand that you're sick? That I've insisted on these things for your own good and his?
1: All right. I was going to talk to him, but I haven't.
0: Oh, Isabel, why do you try to tell me that?
1: But it's true, Robert, really true.
0: Is it? Roger. Roger!
1: What? What's the matter?
0: Look.
1: Robert. Oh, it couldn't be.
0: It is. He's dead.
1: Dead?
0: The hypodermic by his side. The drug. Your drug. Your hypodermic.
1: But it's only a sedative.
0: Except that in large quantities, it's fatal. You know that.
1: Oh, Robert, no. No, listen to me.
0: Oh, Isabel, why? Why, when I warned
1: Robert,
0: you...
1: Robert, look at me. Look at me. It's Isabel. It's your wife. You can't... No. Where are you going? Robert, come back here.
0: I'm going to call the police. Even though it did not come to me as a shock, even from my point of view as a scientist, it was terrible enough. Yet, it had to be done, and I had done it. I did not speak to her as we waited, and she made no further attempt to appeal to me. The police arrived. I told the story with as little emotion as possible.
2: Yeah? Yeah, there are fingerprints all right on both the bottle and the hypodermic.
0: Those would be my wife's, of course. They both belong to her.
2: Is that true, Mrs. Graham?
1: Yes.
2: Dr. Graham, do I understand you're formally charging your wife with the murder of Roger Holcomb?
0: You could hardly expect me to do that, could you, Inspector? I am simply telling you the facts.
2: Yeah? Well, you've carefully avoided saying anything definite as to your suspicions, Doctor. But I get the distinct impression she hated him.
0: My wife has been mentally ill for some time. There are many people who can testify to that. She will plead insanity, Inspector, of course.
2: Well, Dr. Graham, I can't tell you how sorry I am, but the things you've told me add up to only one thing, as you yourself obviously recognize.
0: Yes.
2: Your wife, Isabel Graham, murdered Roger Holcomb.
3: What did you say?
2: I said your wife, Isabel Graham, murdered Roger Holcomb.
3: No. I did.
2: What?
3: The truth is, I murdered him.

No plans are perfect. No man is infallible. Yes, I killed Roger Holcomb. And I had planned to dispose of Isabel for many months. I had never loved her. I had loved only science. And I wanted her money. And Holcomb found it out. That was the risk I ran. That any chance lie in his presence, either by Isabel or myself, would bring out the truth. And it did. I had no alternative once he discovered that. But to kill him. It was easy enough to throw the blame on Isabel, but I had not counted on that terrible compunction for the truth. That strange affliction of Roger Holcomb's and its power over me. Did it transfer itself at his death to me, or was it conscience? It is a pity that it had to end this way. It was a fascinating case.

0: 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R-O-M-A. 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And now this is Ken Niles bringing back to our suspense microphone the star of tonight's play, Brian Donlevy. 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
1: I'll remember, Ken. And speaking of great names, I understand that you have Jack Carson all set for Suspense next week, a comedy show, I suppose.
0: Oh, now, come, Brian. You know we specialize in the unexpected on Suspense. No, Mr. Carson will, I think, astonish a great many listeners who think of him as a gay, mad jokesmith. They'll hear him really give out with the drama when he appears on Suspense next Thursday. He'll play a man who wants his freedom badly enough to kill somebody for it.
1: Well, that I've got to hear. Well, thanks, Ken and Bill and Lud. It's been swell, as usual.
0: Well, thank you again, Brian. And we all think you're great in Paramount's 2 years before the mast.
2: Next Thursday, same time, you will hear Mr. Jack Carson as star of Suspense.
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14: 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Tonight, Autolite brings you a tale of jealousy and hate on the stage of a deserted opera house. Aria from Murder, starring Mr. Ezio Pinza, who is appearing tonight by arrangement with MGM, producers of the Technicolor picture Kim, starring Errol Flynn, Dean Stockwell, Paul Lucas, and Robert Douglas. Before our play begins, here is a word about Autolite from our good friend, Harlow Wilcox.
15: Hi, Hap, where are you going?
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15: 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Why, that even beats the record of Camels.
16: Yes, but...
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16: Harlow.
15: Why, Hap, the Stay Full is kept strong as an ox by fiberglass retaining mats protecting every positive plate. They prevent shedding and flaking, keep the power-producing materials in place, and give that Autolite Stay Full battery a life longer than an elephant's memory. Why, that Eager Beaver Autolite Stay Full battery gives 70% longer life, as proved by tests run according to SAE minimum life cycle standards.
16: Harlow, please.
15: So, friends, please see your neighborhood Autolite battery dealer and ask him for an Autolite Stay Full battery. The great battery that needs water only 3 times a year in normal car use. As the lion says... Roar always right with Autolite.
14: And now, with aria from Murder and the performance of Mr. Ezio Pinza, Autolite hopes once again to keep you in suspense.

0: start singing as you have never sung before. How wildly the patrons applaud. I wonder if they would applaud so tremendously if they knew the thing that you suffer in your heart. I will call now. There is time.
1: Intermission, Mr. Mazzini. You've got about 15 minutes.
0: Thank you.
2: Police headquarters.
0: I wish to speak with the policeman in charge of the homicide department, please.
2: Just a moment. Homicide, Lieutenant Morgan.
0: This is Niccolò Mazzini, Lieutenant Morgan.
2: Yes?
0: I am the bass baritone with the Grandier Opera Company.
2: Oh? Well, what can I do for you, Mr. Mazzini?
0: I should like to make a confession at this time.
2: A confession?
0: Yes. I would like to confess to murder.
2: Where are you now, Mr. Mazzini?
0: I am calling from my dressing room here at the Grandier Opera House. In just a very few moments, I will step out on the stage and finish my performance in Mozart's opera Don Giovanni. It is my last performance. I shall try to explain.
2: About the confession you wanted to make, Mr. Mazzini.
0: My explanation, Lieutenant, becomes the confession. Your law books tell you that murder begins with reason. This murder that I had committed did not begin with a reason. It began with a weakness. A weakness. My weakness was a woman. Not the woman I married, but rather the woman I loved, Leola Dantes. I was successful in hiding my association with Leola from the people around me, except in the eyes of one man, Felix Levine, the general manager of the company. 2 weeks ago, after a performance of The Marriage of Figaro, Felix sent word that he wanted to see me. I finished dressing and started across the stage on my way to his office. The opera house was deserted. And I was quite surprised to find him standing there on that barren stage, under that single work light, staring out into the darkened auditorium.
3: Oh. I would like to talk to you, Niccolò, if you have a few minutes.
0: Of course, Felix.
3: There's something very important we must discuss.
0: Well, then, by all means, let's discuss it.
3: May I be very frank with you?
0: I would have it no other way.
3: Good. I am happy you feel that way. First, I have known for some time about you and Leola Dantes.
0: So, you know about Leola Dantes. And who else besides you, Felix, knows?
3: I have tried as best I could to keep it from the others.
0: And my wife? Have you told my wife?
3: No, no, Niccolò. I did not have the heart. I have wanted to spare Irene's feelings.
0: You? You wanted to spare her feelings? This touches me deeply.
3: Huh? I don't know what you mean.
0: This concern of yours, it really is not so much for me as it is for Irene.
3: Oh, don't be ridiculous, Niccolò.
0: Well, you want to spare her feelings?
3: Don't read meaning where there is no meaning, Niccolò.
0: I think that you've been waiting for something like this for a long time. Tell me, Felix, are you masking your love for Irene with pity?
3: Oh, your reason has gone.
0: Well, what else can I believe? What other possible reason can there be for this threat?
3: Do you know what these are, Niccolò?
0: Papers? Pieces of paper?
3: They are bills, hundreds of them. Look at them, Niccolò, bills. Bills that you have run up. Almost $5,000 worth of flowers, champagne, gifts.
0: What are you doing with this?
3: They were sent here to the company as attachments on your guarantee for the present season.
0: So?
3: So, it turns out, Niccolò, that there isn't any more guarantee. You've already been advanced way over your guarantee. At the moment, you owe the company almost an entire season.
0: Oh, I don't believe you. It's impossible.
3: It's not impossible, Niccolò.
0: But, Felix, this question of the money can so easily be solved. These creditors know me. They know that next season I will take
3: care of... Niccolò, there won't be any next season for you.
0: Oh, I don't understand. I have a contract.
3: I am going to break it.
0: You've waited for this moment for a long time, haven't you?
3: You're being very stupid now,
0: Niccolò. I am being much more realistic about this than you can possibly imagine.
3: Are you really?
0: My reason hasn't gone. It's just that you have made a stupid mistake.
3: A mistake?
0: I am not a violent man. I dislike violence very much. But you really haven't given me any alternative. You have only given me one choice to make.
3: What do you mean?
0: The Opera House is so quiet at night when no one is here. Listen, Felix, not a sound.
3: Nicola, what is wrong with you?
0: Look at the enormous shadows we throw upon the stage from this work light.
3: Are you trying to frighten me? You won't, you know.
0: No, I am not

And then I yanked the devil's light, lifted it high, and with all my strength brought it crashing down on his head. I released my hand from his collar. He swayed for a moment and then fell awkwardly down upon the stage. I reached over and picked up the beers lying on the table. And then I heard it. A sound from out in the auditorium. A sound of something or someone. It was too dark to see anything. I rushed over to the electrician case, through the house light switch, and rushed back on the stage. There, sitting in the sixth or seventh row, staring at me in complete bewilderment, was a beady-eyed man wearing a brown jacket with a head of flaming red hair. You out there, who are you? What are you doing out there? Don't sit there looking at me. Say something. Oh, so you are scared, is that it? Did you see everything? No, don't move. Wait, I want to talk to you. Come back now, I won't hurt you, I promise. Are you afraid of me? Why don't you answer me? You are afraid of me, aren't you? Come back here. You, come back, I want to talk to you. Come back! No. He was gone. I stood there and could feel the perspiration roll down off my face as I realized that a red-headed man had just witnessed the murder that I had committed.

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0: I stood in the alley next to the opera house for a long time. My mind was confused and I felt numb with pain. Not an abnormal reaction for a man who has just committed a murder, I believe. This witness of flaming red hair at that moment might have been on his way to the police. Oh, I was desperate. And a desperate man seeks refuge. My weakness was my refuge. And I went to my weakness.
1: Nicky, darling.
0: Leola.
1: Sit down, darling. I'll fix you a drink.
0: I need it.
1: Recognize the record, guy?
0: Yes.
1: But one of your best, I thought.
0: It seems so long ago.
1: Is there something wrong, Nicky?
0: Wrong, Leola? Oh, why, no. There is nothing wrong.
1: Oh. Here's your drink.
0: Thank you.
1: I know that.

0: There's something wrong.
1: Why? Whatever gives you that idea?
0: Because you've forgotten. And it's not likely for you to forget, Nicky.
1: Forgotten?
0: You've forgotten to bring me something. And you never forget unless there's something wrong.
1: Oh, Leola, I am sorry.
0: Nicky, please, I know something is wrong. Now tell me what it is. Something to do with your wife? Has she found out?
1: No, nothing.
0: Well, then tell me, please.
1: Leora.
0: What is it, Nicky? Tell me. Please.
1: Leora. Leola, tell me. You love me. Tell me.
0: Nicky, you know I do.
1: Oh, darling.
0: Nicky, no, wait. Now, wait, please. First, tell me what it is.
1: Tonight, just after the performance, Felix Levine sent word that he wanted to see me on stage.
0: Go on, Nicky.
1: He knew all about us.
0: Oh, it had to come out sooner or later, didn't it, Nicky?
1: He threatened to go to Irene, my wife. He threatened to tell her everything. And then he threatened to go to the newspaper.
0: Oh?
1: Do you see what that would have meant?
0: I'm afraid I don't quite follow you.
1: Oh, don't you understand, Leola? What it would involve, the scandal, the effect it would have on my reputation?
0: I see.
1: He offered to bargain with me.
0: Bargain?
1: Yes. If I would stop seeing you, he would remain silent. He became very adamant in his demand, and when I refused, he became violent. I, too, became violent, and in a rage, I hit him with the stage work light. He...
0: What are you trying to say?
1: Oh, Leola, I killed him.
0: Nicola.
1: But then, Leola, while I was standing over his body, I heard a noise from out in the auditorium. Someone out there in the auditorium had seen the entire thing.
0: What?
1: I rushed to turn the house lights on. A man wearing a brown coat with beady eyes and flaming red hair was sitting there looking at me.
0: Who was he?
1: Oh, I don't know. I had never seen him before in my life.
0: Are you sure he saw everything?
1: Oh, there is no doubt of it.
0: Well, I really don't know what to say. I think I suspected that something like this would happen.
1: Oh, what are you talking about?
0: Well, am I supposed to condone what you did, Nicky?
1: Oh, I need your help, Leola.
0: My help? How can I help you, Nicky?
1: Oh, Leola, darling, please.
0: This isn't something I asked you to do. It's best it happened this way. Because you'd have to wake up sometime. It's a hard, cruel world, Mr. Opera Singer. Am I supposed to comfort this thing? Am I supposed to become involved in this whole rotten mess all because you made a mistake?
1: Well, don't you understand that what I did for us to keep us together?
0: Take your last bow, Nicky. The curtain's about to ring down, just like it falls on one of those operas you sing in.
1: Oh, don't you realize that if Felix had gone through with what he threatened to, it would have meant losing you?
0: It's funny to see you standing there. So strong and yet so weak. So much like a little boy and yet so very much an old man. Did you ever actually believe that I was capable of loving you?
1: Leola, I won't believe this. I won't believe it.
0: Put the key to the apartment on the table as you leave, Nicky.
1: I left Leola's apartment in a daze, and I went home just as a condemned man goes to the gallows and waited for the police. But the police never came. At least they didn't come the first day after the murder. The second day I did receive a call from the police. It was a routine check. They told me they wanted to know if I knew anything about the crime or if I suspected anyone. My answers were vague. I was safe. Safe from the police. Finally, not being able to contain myself any longer, I decided to call Leola just before my Saturday matinee of Boris Godunov.
2: That's the overture, Mr. Mazzini.
1: Yes, thank you.
0: Hello?
1: Niccolo Leon.
0: Oh, it's you.
1: It looks like the police may dismiss the case.
0: What happened to the man in the brown coat and the flaming red hair, Nicky?
1: I don't know.
0: Are you sure there was such a man, Nicky?
1: Oh, I swear there was such a person, Leola. I swear to you.
0: Then you've been very fortunate, Nicky.
1: But why does he wait? Why doesn't he go to the police?
0: I don't know.
1: Oh, Leola, please. May I come to see you?
0: Not yet, Nicky. At least not until this whole thing is over completely.
1: Leola, please.
0: Let's say at least until we're sure that this man in the brown coat and red hair doesn't put in an appearance. Let's wait, Nicky. Shall we?
1: Yes, Leola. We'll wait. And so I waited for I didn't know what. Possibly I was waiting for a knock at the door or the ring of the phone, expecting at any moment it would be the police. At the end of the second week, I found myself beginning to regain my composure. But yet, beneath that composure, I still waited. On Friday night, I was to sing as Camillo. While putting on my makeup in my dressing room, I received a phone call. Hello.
3: Hello, Nick.
1: Who is this, please? I am busy.
3: I was just telling my friends my brown coat needs to be clean and pressed, and I need a haircut.
1: What are you talking about?
3: Barbers tell me that men with red hair are the best conversationalists.
1: You?
3: Yeah, me.
1: Who are you? Who are you?
3: If you'd run a little faster, you might have caught me. Tell me, what would you have done to me if you had caught me, Dick? The same thing you did to Felix Levine?
1: I don't know what you're talking about.
3: Come on, let's not be corny, Nick.
1: Why didn't you go to the police? Why didn't you?
3: You sing well, Nick. You're a great singer. And I admire you. I sing, too. Do you know that? I sing very
1: well.
3: Listen
1: to me.
3: I haven't got the time right now, Nick. I think I'll call you in a day or so and let you know just how well I want you to sing.
1: But listen to
3: me. It's going to be an expensive song. Just remember that. A real expensive song.
1: Wait. Please. The man in the brown coat and flaming red hair had finally come out from his hiding place. And now I knew the reason why he had remained silent. He was going to blackmail me. He had seen everything. There was no escape for me now. I was helpless. How was I going to pay any demands he might make? As for the other creditors, I could easily have taken care of them. But this new creditor, his was a demand that could not be taken care of. Yes, this man in the brown jacket with flaming red hair had my life in his hands. And he knew it. That evening, my performance in Carmen was a mockery. I sang as Camillo as if in a trance. I think that even the cast around me suspected something was wrong. Saturday, I waited for his phone call, but it didn't come. Then in the afternoon, I received a call to report to the opera house wardrobe room for a costume fitting. I went down. I walked down the long side alley entrance to the opera house. I opened the door and stepped in.
4: Hello, Mr. Mazzini.
1: The doorman greeted me and I nodded to him. And as I lifted my head, there, sitting next to the doorman, his back to me, was the man in the brown coat and flaming red hair. I walked rapidly across the stage. I made my way back to a darkened corner from where I could watch the two of them. What was he doing here? Had he purposely exposed himself to me? It must have been half an hour and the doorman received the phone call and left. Now, the man with red hair was sitting at the stage door alone, his back to me. I fell behind me and my hand closed upon a wooden stage brace. Then I made my way carefully against the back brick wall of the opera house. I was only a few feet from him now. I looked around. There was no one in sight. And then I was upon him. I brought the stage brace crashing down in his head. He did not cry out, and I caught him before he fell off the chair. I held him in my arms, waiting. No sounds. No one had heard. Good. I lifted him upon my shoulders and in darkness made my way back to my dressing room. I kicked the door closed behind me, emptied my traveling trunk and deposited the body in it. In the morning, I could have the trunk delivered to my home and dispose of its contents. I left the opera house. A great weight had suddenly been lifted from my shoulders. As I arrived at the opera house tonight, I knew that I was to give a performance of opera that the patrons would never forget. A few minutes before I was to go on stage, I was putting the finishing touches on my makeup. Hello.
3: Hello, Nick. How are you?
1: Hi.
3: Have you thought over what I said, Nick? Have you thought about singing for me?
1: But you're dead.
3: You gotta convince me, Nick. I feel very much alive. I feel like singing.
1: This is a joke.
3: Tomorrow, Nick. I want you to sing for me tomorrow. Sing for, say, about $25,000. That should keep me from singing.
1: I don't understand.
3: I'll phone you tomorrow, Nick.
1: Wait. Wait. Wait. Wait! I placed the phone back on the hook and walked toward the trunk. I lifted the lid. The man who lay in that trunk was the man who had seen me kill Felix Levine. No, I had not made a mistake, Lieutenant. I am sure you can guess the obvious.
5: Viola Dottis?
1: Yes. She was the only other person besides the man with the red hair who knew about Felix Levine.
5: This other guy who called you?
1: It must have been somebody she hired. The woman for whom I had killed twice had betrayed me.
5: We call it blackmail, Mr. Mazzini.
1: Oh, it matters so little now.
5: Well, we'll pick him up and then we'll be down for you.
1: I shall be ready.
2: You're on, Mr. Mazzini.
1: Coming. With your permission, Lieutenant Morgan, I go to give my finish, my final performance.
5: Sing well, Mr. Mazzini.

0: What a voice.
1: Far and few between.
0: Where's Red?
1: I don't know where he is. Saw him around this afternoon, and he just disappeared.
0: He wanted to hear Mazzini, didn't he?
1: Are you kidding? Mazzini's his whole life. I don't think there's anything in the world he wouldn't do for Mazzini.
0: Well, that's because he wanted to be a singer himself, probably.
1: A singer? That crazy redhead a singer? How could a guy who was born a mute be a singer?

0: 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Tonight's star, Mr. Ezio Pinza.
1: Well, Harlow, if you're through horsing around, I'll go now.
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0: Next week on Suspense, Mr. Paul Douglas in Fragile Contents Death. And in weeks to come, you will hear Fred McMurray, to be followed by the First Lady of Suspense, Miss Agnes Moorhead. And then on February 22nd, in answer to your many requests, Backseat Driver, repeated for you with its original stars, Fibber McGee and Molly. All on Suspense.
2: Suspense is produced and directed by Elliot Lewis, with music composed by Lucian Morawek and conducted by Lud Bluskin. Portions of this program were transcribed. Ariel from Murder was written for Suspense by Richard George Petticini. Included in tonight's cast were Joseph Kearns, Kathy Lewis, and Wally Mayer.
0: And remember, next week on Suspense, Mr. Paul Douglas, as a postmaster who knows there are explosives in the mail and has only 5 hours to find them. The story we call Fragile Contents Death.
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2: 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Mm-hmm.

0: This is the Man in Black here again to introduce Columbia's program, Suspense. Heading our Star Hollywood cast tonight is Mr. Warren William, and with him is Mr. Eric Bloor. No fewer than 9 times have these two gentlemen appeared together in screen thrillers based on the adventures of one of the most celebrated characters of modern crime fiction. This familiar character will speak to you now for the first time on the air, as with the story called Murder Goes for a Swim, and the performances of Warren William as Michael Lanyard and Eric Bloor as Jameson. We again hope to keep you in suspense.
1: Good evening, ladies and gentlemen. Allow me to introduce myself. Nowadays, meeting me on the street, you'd most likely recognize me as Michael Lanyard, an author of sorts. But if you'll not be too free with the information, because I've been at some pains to allow bygones to be bygones, I was once known rather well by quite a different name. And there are still times when I find myself obliged, or should I say forced, to return to that character, to resort to the somewhat questionable talents of the Lone Wolf. As a matter of fact, my presence here this evening is prompted by an uncontrollable desire to reminisce a little. Eh, Jameson?
2: Oh, quite right, Mr. Lanyard. And if you'll pardon a gentleman's gentleman for saying so, sir, playing nip and tuck with the police, meeting lovely ladies, you pilfering an occasional gem, I living, so to speak, from hand to pocket. Ha ha! Those were the days, sir.
1: Yes, those were the days.
2: Absconding at times. Perhaps a touch of embezzlement here and there.
1: Now, hold on, Jameson. If we're going to reminisce in public, I suggest we confine our recollections to our later period, when the Lone Wolf had become a gentleman of leisure and used his talents in the interests of law and order.
2: In that case, sir, I suggest you relate the episode of our little experience at that horrible party we attended at that Long Island estate. Remember, sir?
1: Of course, Jameson, the Rutherford Barnes estate. If I remember correctly, the occasion was some sort of charity bazaar. We were invited for the weekend. The phone rang just as we were about to leave the apartment.
3: Mr. Lanyard, this is Betty Larson. You've never heard of me before, but I know you've been invited to spend the weekend with Mr. Rutherford Barnes. Please, you must accept the invitation. Come down immediately, right now. It's just a little after 2 o'clock. And if you're not too late, the Lone Wolf may be able to prevent a murder.

0: Jameson and I arrived at the Barnes Estate a bare 2 hours after we'd received the mysterious telephone message. I was introduced to all kinds of people. First, the famous gossip columnist, Ralph Clinton.
1: Well, Mr. Lanyard, this is indeed a surprise. And I might say a pleasant addition to our little gathering. Something always happens when you're lone wolfing around. Oh, I know, you've reformed. But a fellow can hope for a little excitement, can't he? See you later, old man.
0: Then I met a very, very beautiful young lady.
2: Oh, Mr. Lanyard, we haven't met yet. I'm Cynthia Waring. I've read all your stories and admired the ingenious way you solve those baffling mysteries. I think you're wonderful, really.
0: And, of course, there was our host himself, Mr. Rutherford Barnes, who had recently announced his engagement to Miss Waring.
3: I believe you've met just about everyone, Lanyard. That is, everyone except Bill Hodges. He's the firebrand of our little congregation. He's probably wandering around walking off the effects of the last 10 cocktails. Just make yourself comfortable.
0: Strangely enough, I failed to meet a Miss Betty Larson, the frightened young lady who had phoned. Anyway, the afternoon wore on through the beauty contest at which I was elected to preside as judge, and at which Miss Cynthia Waring, looking very pretty in a big picture hat and hoop skirt, was the winner. After it was over, Jameson and I managed to break away from the rest of the guests, and to escape the heat of the afternoon, we prepared ourselves for a cooling dip in the pool.
4: I say, Mr. Lanyard, we've been to some pretty big and fancy places in our day, but this one is really something. This Rutherford Barnes person must be really an important person.
0: You're quite right, Jameson. Rutherford Barnes is listed in Who's Who as the gentleman who made a fortune out of sardines. Just think, an entire estate built of sardines.
4: Uncanny, isn't it, sir?
0: Oh, Jameson.
4: Forgive me, sir. No more puns, I promise.
0: Well, I should hope so.
4: I say, this pool is constructed just like a miniature lake. Lilies and all that sort of thing floating on top.
0: Quite naturally, if you're going down for the third time, you just take a lily with you.
4: Oh, what a jolly thought. Well, here goes. Watch this beautiful swan dive. I say, this is most unusual. There's a sort of a mermaid lying in the bottom of the pool. And she's very pretty, sir.
0: Last night it was a barmaid. Today it's a mermaid.
4: Oh, but really, sir.
0: Well, I'm the judge in the beauty contest. I'd better go down and have a look.
4: Don't be away too long, sir. Remember, there are lots of warmer women in the world.
0: Jameson, quick. Here, give me a hand.
4: Good heavens. It's a girl.
0: Quick, here, lift her out of here. Hurry.
4: I'm doing my best.
0: I'll get up there and, let's put her down here.
4: Hold her there, sir. Yes,
0: Jameson, I'm afraid she's dead.
4: What do you make of it, sir? What, was it an accident?
0: Well, I don't know. There's a pretty nasty bump on the side of her head.
4: Well, perhaps she slipped and hit her head as she fell.
0: Perhaps. But her bathing suit, not quite the style you'd put on to take a swim.
4: Possibly she was in the beauty contest.
0: Of course, that's it. The program listed 10 contestants, yet only 9 girls competed.
4: Meaning what, Mr. Lanyard?
0: Meaning, Jameson, that this poor kid was the 10th contestant. And if my hunch is correct, her name is Betty Larson.
4: The girl with the telephone message?
0: Precisely. And if her call was on the level, we did arrive too late, and she was murdered.
5: Mr. Lanyard!
2: Mr. Lanyard!
0: It's Mr. Barnes and Miss Waring. Take off your robe and cover up the body, Jameson.
4: Yes, sir.
3: Well, Lanyard, we've been looking all over for you, haven't we, Cynthia, dear?
2: Yes, of course. And I'm glad we found you, Mr. Lanyard. I've been wanting to thank you for awarding me the prize in the beauty contest this afternoon. I really didn't think that... Mr. Lanyard! There, at the edge of the pool.
0: Yes, it's a girl, and I'm afraid she's drowned.
2: Drowned? But... Oh, how horrible.
3: Well, but how did it happen? Who is she?
0: I think she's Betty Larson. What do you think, Mr. Barnes? Here, look.
2: Oh, good heavens. Look.
3: Oh. Yes. Yes, that is Betty Larson. Why, I had no idea.
0: Then you do know the girl, Mr. Barnes?
3: Why, yes. As a matter of fact, only recently I recommended her for a job. She's the local telephone operator.
2: And the village beauty. Mr. Barnes and Miss Larson were childhood sweethearts.
0: Mr. Barnes, tell me, do any of the other guests know this girl? Ralph Clinton, for instance. Could our famous columnist have possibly known Miss Larson?
3: Well, if not in person, most certainly by telephone. You see, for the last few weeks, Miss Larson handled my personal calls.
0: I see. Did she ever mention the fact that there might be a murder?
2: Murder?
0: Well, you see, I received a rather strange message.
3: Now, look here, Lanyard. If you're insinuating that Miss Larson was murdered, you're all wrong. It's perfectly obvious. She slipped and fell into the deep end of the pool. She can't swim. We couldn't hear her cry for help over the noise of the party, so the poor girl drowned.
0: As simple as that, eh?
3: Why, of course. And I'd appreciate it if you'd be kind enough not to mention this accident to any of the other guests. There's no need to disrupt the entire weekend. I'll notify the sheriff and call the coroner, and they'll take care of everything. I think it might be a good idea, Mr. Lanyard, since you seem so certain that a murder's been committed, that you and your man remain on the premises. Our famous lone wolf may have a little explaining of his own to do. Come along, Cynthia.
4: Completely at sea, Mr. Lanyard. The sheriff seems to think the whole thing was an accident, that this Miss Betty Larson person dived into the pool and that's how she hit her head.
0: I doubt that, Jemison. According to Barnes, the girl couldn't swim.
5: Hey, buddy.
4: Oh, I think we have company.
5: Hey, buddy.
4: Yeah?
5: If you see Mr. Barnes around, I want to see him.
4: I think he's over at the other side of the house getting things ready for the bazaar.
5: Bazaar? They don't care how they celebrate a murder, do they?
0: If I'm not mistaken, you're Mr. Bill Hodges, eh?
5: Yeah. Betty Larson and I were going to get married. Everything was great until she starts going around with this society bunch. I got a few things to settle with that society crowd. Especially that keyhole peeper, Ralph Clinton.
0: You seem quite positive, Hodges, that your girl was murdered.
5: Well, I... What do you think it was, an accident? That girl could swim like a fish. Nothing could happen to her in the water.
4: Yeah, but Barnes says she couldn't swim a stroke.
5: I said she could swim like a fish.
4: But Barnes says...
5: Did you hear me, you little runt?
4: Amazing how that girl could swim.
0: Look here, Hodges. What makes you think Ralph Clinton had anything to do with this? Do you know you're practically accusing him of murder?
5: Listen, Betty stood me up twice last week. I followed her in my car, and she met Clinton both times. He was going to put her in this contest, and she was a cinch to win. He promised her. Then look what happens to her. She's dead. Murdered, I tell you.
0: Well, here comes Clinton now. Maybe you'd better tell him about it.
6: Oh, there you are, Hodges. I understand you've been looking for me.
5: Yeah, I have. And now I'm going to fix that pretty face of yours.
6: Yeah, well, wait a second. Here, you can't do that. Here, Jemison, help me break this up.
4: I will as soon as they stop punching me.
6: Hey, don't be a fool, Hodges. Stop it. Stop it, I say.
5: All right. All right, let go of me. Let go.
7: Oh, thanks, Mr. Lanyard. This man's a maniac.
5: Okay. But I'm warning you, Clinton. I'll see you again. When you ain't got your friends around.
7: Well, personally, I don't know whether the girl was killed or not, but if she was, our friend there, Hodges, will have a lot of explaining to do.
0: You mean you've got something on him, Mr. Clinton?
7: Well, when I was discussing the contest with Betty Larson a few days ago, she told me that Hodges had warned her not to enter it. It seems he was afraid that if she won, it might go to her head and she'd walk out on him. As a matter of fact, he told her to stay away from here.
0: Well, there's going to be a coroner's inquest in the morning. And I suggest that you tell this to the sheriff as soon as he returns.
7: Oh, why, tell that to the sheriff? Oh, no, I'd rather hate to do that. You see, Lanyard, someone in my position, I can't afford to get involved. After all, it's my business to report scandal and not get mixed up in it.
0: But look here, you...
7: Oh, tell you what, give me a chance to think it over and... I'll see you at the treasure hunt tonight.

0: Oh, dear. 2 in the morning, Mr. Lanyard. What a ghastly hour to go tramping over the ground. Must we participate in this treasure hunt?
1: Of course, it's all a part of the weekend. Come in.
2: Well, it's the witching hour, Mr. Lanyard. Here's your envelope with the clues for the treasure hunt. You'd better hurry. Everybody's ahead of you.
1: Thank you, Mr. Clinton. We'll catch up.
2: Fine. This ought to be very interesting. Seeing the lone wolf stalking down his prey.
1: You know very well, Clinton.
2: Oh, sure. I forgot. You're not the lone wolf anymore. You're just nice, innocent Mr. Lanyard. Well, good hunting. See you later.
1: Well, here you are, Jameson. This is our clue. Go ahead, read it.
0: Under the oak and under the cover, where have met many a lover, light a match and look deep down, find your clue and win your crown. I say, isn't that lovely?
1: Can you decipher it?
0: Oh, of course, sir. It means, well...
1: Exactly, Jameson, the old well. That's where we'll find the next clue. Come on, let's get going.

0: The well is down this path. It's right near the stables.
1: You mean when we get to the well, we find another clue?
0: That's right, and at the end is when we reach the treasure.
1: Oh, the treasure. I say, what is this treasure?
0: Jameson, it's unimportant what the treasure is. It might be a bag of jelly beans.
1: It all sounds very silly to me, sir. There's the well over there. And look here. It's got a wooden cover on it, exactly like it said on the poem. Well, what do we do now?
0: Now, wait a minute. Yes, under the cover. Light a match and look deep down. Here, I'll take this lid off and put it here. Now, you light a match, Jameson.
1: Right, sir.
0: Our second clue must be somewhere inside the well.
1: Right-ho, just a moment.
0: Ah, there's the clue we're looking for. A piece of paper pinned on the wall inside the well with a big pin.
1: Oh, dash it all. Match went out. I'll light another one.
0: Oh, Jameson, hold it. Hold it, the inside of this well smells like gasoline.
1: Yes, it does. Yes, it does smell like it's full of...
0: Get away, Jameson. Blow that match out.
1: Are you all right, Mr. Lanyard?
0: Yes, and no thanks to you.
1: Oh, I couldn't help it, sir. If you ask me, we walked right into a trap.
0: And quite obviously. Here, let me help you up.
1: Oh, thank you, sir. Oh, if I'd had any idea... Ouch!
0: Well, now what's the matter?
1: Oh, I've been stabbed.
0: Well, let me see. Oh, steady, Jameson, I'll pull it out.
1: Oh, be careful, sir. Oh!
0: There we are. And very interesting.
1: What is it, sir?
0: Oh, it's that big pin. You could have been hurt quite badly.
1: Well, if you ask me...
0: Come along, Jameson. We've got work to do.

0: We don't mind playing this little treasure hunt game of yours, but it's no fun when the prize is two bodies, especially if they happen to be our two bodies.
1: Well, surely it was only an accident.
2: I wish I could believe that, Miss Waring.
1: But there's no rhyme nor reason for what's been happening. If the accident at the well was another attempt at murder, then... Well, then all our lives could be in danger.
3: Steady, Cynthia, darling. I presume you have some idea of who the murderer might be, Mr. Lanyard.
4: You flatter me, Mr. Barnes.
1: I would think you had surely lined up one or two likely suspects, Mr. Lone Wolf.
0: Why don't you tell them about our friend Mr. Clinton, sir?
4: Clinton? Oh, well, there are some mighty interesting aspects to that road company, Winchell. He was meeting Betty Larson secretly. At least that's what Hodges says.
3: I can believe that. Clinton would stoop to anything. I didn't want to have him around, but Cynthia felt that we should cater to him for the sake of publicity for the bazaar.
2: Hodges also insists that Clinton arranged for Miss Larson to enter the beauty contest, and that Clinton promised her that she would win. And there's the little incident at the well.
0: If you ask me, Clinton is in this thing right up to his clues.
5: Help! Mr. Barnes! Somebody come out here, hurry!
1: That sounds like Hodges.
0: He's right out there at the side of the house.
3: Well, come on. We can go through these French windows.
5: Here, in the bushes. You'd better hurry.
3: What is it, Hodges? What's wrong?
5: I don't know. Don't ask me. I don't know anything about it.
4: Great heavens, look at Clinton.
1: Oh, I can't stand it. I can't stand it. What awful things are going on. Look.
5: I don't know how it happened. I was just coming down the path. There in the bushes he was lying.
0: He's done for, all right, Mr. Lanyard. Shot. Murdered.
3: Murdered? You did this, Hodges. You said you'd get even with Clinton. Now you've done it.
5: I tell you, I don't know anything about it. I was just walking down along the path. I don't know anything about
4: it. It's all right, Hodges. You'll have an opportunity to prove your innocence.
1: Don't you have some theory about all this, Mr. Lyon? And
4: there, Miss Waring. I think I can promise you at least that there won't be any more murders.

0: Hold the flashlight a little higher, Jameson, on the clock on the mantelpiece.
1: Yes, sir. Just as you say, sir. But aren't we taking a bit of a risk, Mr. Lanyard? Leaving the estate without checking with the sheriff?
0: Shh, quiet, Jameson. If I don't find what I'm looking for here in Clinton's apartment, I'm afraid we'll have a lot of explaining to do.
1: I'd just as soon we didn't go back. There's been two murders already, and they say things come in threes.
0: How interesting. Jameson, why do you think I've got you flashing the light on that clock on the mantelpiece?
1: Well, sir, well, I'm a bit rusty. I think it might be safe to say, well, it would be safe.
0: Exactly, Jameson. You never fail. The safe behind the clock on the mantelpiece.
1: I say, I was right. Ingenious, eh, Miss Lanyard?
0: You have your moments. Well, it's a long time since I've operated in this fashion, but we'll see, Jameson.
1: If you don't mind, sir, this is like old times.
0: I do mind, Jameson, but unfortunately, certain situations are born of necessity.
1: Then allow me to compliment you, sir. You haven't lost the old touch.
0: No, I'm not so sure.
1: Ah, there we are. Not much of a haul, if you ask me. Nothing but a stack of letters and a notebook.
0: Let's have a look.
1: All that trouble, just for a bundle of papers. Just a waste of good time and talent. There could have been a pound of butter, or a gas coupon, or a back axle, or...
0: Aha!
1: I say, what's so interesting?
0: Just the...
1: Did you find a clue to the murders?
0: Just the motive, Jameson. Just the motive.
2: Look here, you can't keep me here, Sheriff. All I did was find Clinton. You can't hang a guy for that.
3: Keep your shirt on, Hodges. Nobody moves out of this room till Lanyard shows up. If he doesn't come in 5 minutes, I'm going to put out a call and have him pulled in.
4: It seems to me that Mr. Lanyard has admitted his guilt by disappearing.
5: Well, whatever the case may be, I think you should allow me to go. After all, this is my house, and I do have guests. They might think it rather strange if their host isn't around.
3: Look, Mr. Barnes, party or no party, there's been a couple of murders committed around this joint, and everybody in this room is under suspicion.
4: Really, Sheriff? If you're going to keep us here and allow Mr. Lanyard to stay...
0: Good evening, Sheriff. Jameson, say good evening to the Sheriff. He's been very patient, I hope.
1: Good evening, sir. I mean, Constable. I mean, Sheriff.
3: All right, you two. You'd better make it good. Running away from the scene of the crime won't sit so well in court.
0: Please accept my apologies, Sheriff.
5: Well, now that you're here, Mr. Lanyard, perhaps we can clear up this nasty mess.
4: Yes. I presume you've been spending your time checking up on the murders, Mr. Lanyard.
0: That's right. And I've uncovered a few details which I'm sure will prove most interesting, Miss Waring.
3: You're wasting time, Lanyard. Somebody in this room has been running around committing murders, and I'm going to find out who it is or die
1: trying. Or die trying.
3: Who said that?
1: Oh, if it's all the same to you, Sheriff, I think I'll join the other guests.
3: Now, isn't that thoughtful of you? Get away from that door before you tempt me to bring the murder score up to 3.
0: Do as he says, Jameson. After all, you don't want to miss all the fun. In just a minute, you're going to have the pleasure of meeting the murderer.
1: Yes, that's just what I'm afraid of, sir.
3: All right, Lanyard. Let's have it.
0: Very well, Sheriff. First, allow me to review events from the beginning. Just as Jameson and I were leaving for Mr. Barnes's residence, we received a rather unusual telephone message. It was Betty Larson. That was about 2 p.m., wouldn't you say, Jameson?
1: 5 minutes after 2, to be exact, sir.
0: Thank you. We arrived at Mr. Barnes's estate by 3:30. At 5, Jameson and I went for a swim in the pool. It was then we found Miss Larson. At what time did the coroner examine her, Sheriff?
3: Around 7 in the evening. But what difference does it make? The poor girl had been dead for 10 hours.
0: All the difference in the world, my dear fellow. Simple arithmetic will show you that it was impossible for Miss Larson to call me at 2 o'clock. At 2 o'clock, she'd already been dead for 5 hours.
5: Hodges, you did it. You paid someone to make that call.
2: You're crazy. I had nothing to do with it.
3: Pipe down, Hodges. Go on, Lanyard.
0: Sheriff, what do you think was used to murder Miss Larson?
3: Well,
0: Could this have been the weapon?
1: The pin. The pin, the one I fell on when the well exploded.
0: Yes, Jameson. Let me paint a rather gruesome picture for you, Sheriff. Miss Larson is called down to the edge of the swimming pool. Someone who poses as a friend suggests that she try on a hat. In trying it on, our murderer, pretending to assist, neatly jabs Miss Larson and thrusts the pin through the base of her brain.
5: Oh, how horrible. Could I examine the pin, please?
0: Why, of course, Mr. Barnes.
5: Why? Why, it's a hat pin. Well, Cynthia, it's the one you had in the large hat you wore in that beauty contest. Cynthia, it was you.
4: All right, stand back, all of you.
3: Look here, sister, you can't get away with this.
4: Shut up and listen, all of you. I assure you I know how to handle this gun, and I'm not afraid to use it.
2: Cynthia,
4: Stand back, Hodges.
2: I don't get you, Cynthia. What earthly reason would you have for killing Betty? She wanted to be your friend.
4: That's a laugh. Listen, little boy Blue. A telephone operator sometimes hears too much for her own good. How do you think she got all those fine furs? From some boyfriend? No, she was too daffy about you, so she decided to try her hand at blackmail.
5: Blackmail?
4: That's right. Only she pushed me just a bit too far.
2: Why,
4: get
2: you...
4: Get back, all of you! You, prune face!
2: Who? Who, me?
4: I don't mean your brother. Open the door. Go on, open it!
2: Yes. Yes, ma'am.
4: Now stand back, all of you. Ha! Very amusing picture. That's right, Mr. Lanyard. Step forward just a little. I'd like to thank you for spoiling a most delightful weekend. Here's a little something to remember me by.
0: Jameson, are you all right?
1: Yes, I think so, sir.
0: Well, thank heaven.
3: Yeah, you did a good job, Jameson. You not only saved Mr. Lanyard from getting shot, but when you fell against this door, you also managed to knock Miss Waring colder than a doornail.
1: Oh, it was nothing, really.
3: And as for you, sister, maybe these bracelets will keep you out of trouble. Because when you come to, you're going to find yourself booked for murder.
0: Double murder, Sheriff. Dig the bullet out of the wall over there, and you'll find it will match the one found in Clinton's body.
3: Well, what do you know? Come on, Hodges, give me a hand.
5: Okay, Sheriff. I can't believe it. Why, Cynthia and I had so many plans together. It's hard to believe that she could be responsible for those horrible murders.
0: I'm afraid she was. Mr. Barnes, this is Mr. Clinton's notebook. Several canceled checks and a few letters. Look them over, and you'll discover that your dream girl, Miss Cynthia Waring, has quite a number of aliases, and in certain circles has a reputation for landing the biggest fish in the pool. Then, after she's collected enough money, she tosses them back. You were her next victim, Mr. Barnes. And as for the unfortunate Mr. Clinton, being a newspaper man and gossip columnist, he ferreted out her little scheme and, in turn, was blackmailing Miss Waring.

0: Well, ladies and gentlemen, I guess that just about puts the cap on that story of our little adventure at the estate of Rutherford Barnes. Miss Cynthia Waring was a very shrewd and fast-thinking young lady. She got one victim with a gun. She almost got Jameson and me at the old well when the gasoline exploded. All of which began with the first and most ingenious of the murders. The particularly cold-blooded murder of Betty Larson with that hatpin. And, Jameson, of course, we have you to thank for having discovered that most important bit of evidence, the pin itself.
1: Yes, Mr. Lanyard. And I must say, I got quite a lift out of that myself when I discovered it.
0: Now, Jameson, remember your promise. Suffice it to say, you discovered the pin. The hard way, I admit.
1: Oh, yes, sir. There's no doubt about that. The criminal would never have been stuck in the final analysis if I hadn't sat down and got myself stuck.
0: That will be all, Jameson. Good night, ladies and gentlemen.

And so closes Murder Goes for a Swim, starring Warren William with Eric Bloor. The first appearance of the Lone Wolf on the air. And tonight's tale of... Suspense.

This is your narrator, the man in black, who conveys to you Columbia's invitation to spend this half hour in suspense with us again next week, when Laird Kriegar will star in the suspense play, The Last Letter of Dr. Bronson, with a cast of four distinguished Hollywood players: Helen Vinson, Harold Huber, Ian Wolfe, and Theodore von Eltz. The producer of these broadcasts is William Speer, who, with Robert Louis Cheon, the guest director, Bernard Herrmann and Lucienne Marowick, conductor and composer, collaborated on tonight's Suspense.

0: The plan was almost laughable in its conception. The beginning was 4 months ago. The place, Krakow, Poland. There were two friends, Joseph Ostrowski, a superintendent in the state bus works, and Frederick Zielonko, an executive of the state radio broadcasting company. Both were over 40, both unmarried. They met regularly on Saturday nights for dinner and an evening of chess. In May of 1956, on just such a Saturday, Zielonko was trying to maneuver Ostrowski into a stalemate.
1: Well, clever, clever. You are learning.
2: Another beer, Joseph? Joseph. When is the last time you had cold beer?
1: What? Oh! I don't know.
2: If I had a refrigerator, we could have cold beer.
1: If cows had wings, they would fly.
2: At the trade fair in Warsaw, I saw refrigerators. Big, beautiful refrigerators. I wonder where they went. Who got them?
1: Oh, don't be funny.
2: It's all very well for you. You didn't go. You didn't see what I saw. I had to broadcast it.
1: I heard you weren't very good.
2: I'm not an announcer. I'm an official.
1: Do you or don't you want to finish this game?
2: I'm sorry, we'll finish. Joseph. Are you going to the mechanical exhibition next month, the one in Prague?
1: Not if I can help it. Keep quiet, will you?
2: I'm hoping to be able to go.
1: I don't like airplanes. Now, get out of that.
2: I think I will.
1: Huh?
2: Get out.
1: What are you talking about?
2: Why don't you do it, too?
1: Do what?
2: Leave Poland.
1: You must be out of your mind. Oh, no, it's a joke. You're joking.
2: No, I'm not. I've been thinking about it for a long time.
1: Shh. Somebody might...
2: You don't have to worry. We're not being monitored. I'm clear with security, and so are you, in case you're interested.
1: Well, it must be the beer. You shouldn't drink so much.
2: I'm not drunk, and you know it. I'm sick of living this way.
1: Well, I'd rather not talk about it.
2: Why not?
1: Well, it's not healthy. The police have a way of finding these things out. Even what you're thinking.
2: That's another reason to get out.
1: Oh, you've been working too hard. Things aren't so bad here, you know.
2: I don't know. Maybe I see and hear more than you do. Maybe I'm tired of rationalizing my life now compared to what I remember before the war.
1: But things will never be the same again.
2: Not here, maybe, but there are other countries.
1: I'm a Pole.
2: No, you're not. You're whatever they want you to be. Today, I'd rather be a Pole anywhere than in Poland. It makes me ashamed.
1: How would you get out?
2: The mechanical exhibition in Prague.
1: Well, things are no different in Czechoslovakia.
2: Supposing we fly to Prague, but never reach there. Suppose the plane were to land in Austria instead.

0: the pilot to take us to Austria.
1: Oh, Frederick, no, no, no. That's a very bad novel.
0: I mean it.
1: Oh, three of us, you and I, and one other nameless idiot, take over an airliner in the air and force the pilot, and not to speak of the other passengers, force them to land in Austria?
0: We could do it.
1: Oh, you could do it, not me. I'll say prayers at your trial. And I'll miss you when they execute you.
0: I've considered that, and I think I'm willing to take the chance.
1: You're serious? You're really serious?
0: Yes. If I can get the opportunity to go.
1: Where would you get a gun?

0: And I can get another.
1: Where?
0: It doesn't matter. I can get it.
1: But you and I, we're middle-aged. Young people do this kind of thing, but not us. It's too late for us.
0: Is it?
1: Well, all our lives, our work, friends, everything is here.
0: We could start again.
1: Oh, it's ridiculous. Talking as though we'd really entertain such an idea. Oh, now, come on, forget it and finish the game. Come on, it's your move.
2: A week later, on the following Friday, Frederick Zhilenko was called into the office of the manager of the state radio. The man's name was Kozhun. He liked Zhilenko, and he offered his subordinate a cigar.
3: Zhilenko?
4: Comrade Kozhun?
3: Zhilenko, I've had my eye on you.
4: Oh?
3: I've had my eye on you, and I've been wondering.
4: Something wrong?
3: You puzzled me.
4: In what way?
3: I've wondered why a man of your abilities, your obvious devotion to your work, has not become a party member.
4: Oh. Well, comrade, I'm afraid I suppose that I'm not well enough politically adjusted. Perhaps I'd rather others make the decisions for me.
3: It makes it a little awkward at this time. You see, there is the mechanical exhibition in Prague.
4: Yes, I know.
3: You are the logical man to send to supervise our broadcast, but it's a question of sending you to Czechoslovakia, you see.
4: But, comrade, surely my record...
3: Oh, you've been cleared by security. No question of that, my friend. No. It's a matter of political expediency. A party member would make a so much better impression with our comrades in Prague.
4: Ah, yes.
3: On the other hand, there's not a man in the company with your qualifications to fulfill the task.
4: Yes, I can see it is a problem.
3: You understand that these objections come from a high source, and believe me, Zhilenko, they are not personal.
4: I believe you.
3: Therefore, if I am forced to assign another man, a party member, to accompany you, a man who is outwardly your superior, you would understand.
4: Well, I'm not sure.
3: Someone
4: that
3: who can meet the officials in Prague. Someone who can speak as a representative of the state radio. Of course, the technical details would remain in your hands. The power behind the throne, if you will pardon such an expression. Between you and me, my friend, I would not blame you if you declined.
4: Well, I
3: think it over. Of course, it will do no harm as far as your future position is concerned, if you were to agree.
4: Well, have they someone in mind for the spokesman?
3: Vladimir Haleski.
4: Haleski?
3: He is a party member.
4: Of course, I understand.
3: Think it over, my friend.
4: I have. I should be honored to represent the state radio and do my best in whatever capacity.
3: Zhilenko, I salute you. I may add that you have saved my neck with those in higher places. We can be sure that in your able hands the broadcasts will be successful. I shall make all arrangements. You and Comrade Haleski leave next week.
4: By plane, Comrade?
3: Of course, by plane. Our newest, I should say, our great neighbor's newest and best transport. Thank you, Zhilenko. Thank you.
2: That evening, Zhilenko called his friend Joseph Ostrovsky. They had not seen or spoken to each other since the preceding Saturday. But Zhilenko had made up his mind, now that the chance of escape had become a reality. And he wanted Ostrovsky to join him. An hour later, they were together in

0: Blanco's rooms.
1: Well, all right, you wouldn't say anything on the phone. Now, what is the mystery?
2: It's settled. They asked me today. They asked, almost begged me to go to Prague.
1: Oh.
2: I leave next week. I want you to come with me.
1: Well, I'm afraid I'll have to, whether I like it or not. I'm representing the busworks at the exhibition.
2: You know what I mean, Joseph.
1: Yes, I know what you mean. And I've been thinking about it all week. I'd hoped you would have given up the idea.
2: Given it up? Oh, everything's in our favor. Now, you'll see. It couldn't be better. Do you remember I said we'd need three men to do it, to take over the plane?
1: Yes.
2: Well, we've got our third man. He's joining us here this evening. He should be here any minute. You will come with us.
1: I don't know. I don't know. I need time to think.
2: We can do it. I know we can.
1: Well, how can you be so sure? The risk.
2: Who would expect us to try something like this? And once we're on the plane... That's him. Say you're with us, Joseph.
1: Well, I don't know. I'm confused.
3: Come in. Come in, my friend. I'm glad you're early. We have a lot to talk about. Joseph, I want you to meet another would-be exile, the third member of our party, Mr. Vladimir Helesky.

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As attractive a lady as Justice may be, her efforts to solve the problems that arise when human beings live in close contact with each other might be conspicuously ineffective were it not for the support she receives from men of principle and courage who face danger on her behalf every day of their working lives. 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Remember, 21st Precinct is a regular Thursday night feature over most of these same stations. And now, we bring back to our Hollywood soundstage Parley Bear and Howard McNear, starring in tonight's production, The Security Agent, a tale well calculated to keep you in suspense.

0: Well, I should be happier if I could understand the joke as well.
1: I'm sorry, Joseph, I'm sorry. You see, they think that they assigned Vladimir to take the trip to Prague, but after I told him of our plan, he was the one who suggested that I was not a fit representative and that he would accompany me. It was Vladimir's idea.
0: You're a party member?
2: They think so.
1: He agreed it is possible. You see, Joseph, I'm not so foolish. Here is a man younger than us. He thinks it can be done.
3: I think it can, yes. Won't be easy, but with a little luck. Here, I brought a map. I'll show you. Now, here, this is the route of our flight to Prague. We're in Krakow here. We fly west to Prague. Here. Now, the closest point to Austria is approximately here at Kolin, some 75 to 80 miles from the border. Just before we reach there, that is the time we take over the plane.
0: But what if the pilot sends out a radio alarm? Won't they send up Czech fighters?
3: It's a chance we have to take. I don't think they'd shoot us down anyway. There'll be too many important people going to the exhibition.
1: And if each of us handles our assignments correctly, they'll send no messages. Well, Joseph,
0: I can't talk you out of it.
1: No, my mind's made up. I'm going.
0: All right. Then I have to come with you.
4: They talked and made their plans far into the night. They knew that it might be unwise to be seen together after that until they boarded the plane. It was agreed that only two guns would be carried, and both of these by Haleski, who, as a party member, would be least likely to be searched. Once on the plane, a gun would be given to Zhilenko, and the other retained by Haleski. Ostrovsky, by his own admission, unused to firearms, would act as liaison between the two men once the plane had been taken over.
3: You, Frederick, will keep the passengers in their seats. As far as I know, the plane won't be full, probably 20, possibly 30, but no more. We'll know that in a day or two. Now, I'll take care of the pilot's cabin. Ostrovsky, it'll be up to you to help Frederick with the passengers.
1: I'd feel better if Joseph had a gun, too. 20 or 30 people aren't going to be easy to watch.
3: We can't risk one of you carrying a gun. If you search, we're finished before we even take off.
1: All right.
3: Well, then I think there's no more to be said. Good luck to us all.
1: Good luck.
0: Good luck.
4: The next 3 days went slowly. Now that the decision had been made, Zhilenko became increasingly wary. On his way to work on Monday, he had the feeling that he was being followed, but dismissed the thought as due to his nerves. He carefully avoided any words with Haleski at the radio station, although he saw him 2 or 3 times that day. On Tuesday, both Zhilenko and Haleski were called to the manager Korzon's office for instructions concerning the radio broadcast schedule at the Prague exhibition. On their way out, in an empty corridor, Haleski passed a note to Zhilenko and walked downstairs to his office. The note read,
5: State security agent will be on board plane with us. I don't know his identity, but we'll try to find out. No reason to think they suspect us. Probably only routine precaution, but be careful. Behave normally. Destroy this immediately.
4: Zhilenko went into the lavatory and burned the note. On his way home that night, once again he had the feeling that he was being followed. On Thursday, the day before he was to leave, Zhilenko wrote a letter to his uncle in Warsaw, a man for whom he had great respect and love. He said, in part,
1: You will, I think, understand why I'm doing this. Perhaps there are many of us here in Poland who will agree with me, and others who might think I am a coward, and that if I feel so strongly about freedom, I should stay here and fight for it at home. My dear uncle, if I can accomplish any small thing in the free world, it'll be to say the things that need to be said about what is happening here. This, I'm convinced, I am more fitted for than taking up the battle on the home front. I fear I would only end up before a firing squad. I have no illusions about my strength as an underground agent. Either I am too afraid or too conscious of my own inadequacies if I stay. I would never be able to fight. I have never been able to. That is why I must leave Poland. Someday, I hope that I shall be able to see you again, as you are the last of my living family. In any event, I shall think of you often, as I trust you will of me, kindly. You must burn this letter as I should not want you to be involved in the event that I am either caught or that I escape. With fondest regards, your nephew, Frederick.
4: On Friday morning, in the second week of June, the sleek transport plane began loading passengers at the Krakow Airport. Among the passengers were Frederick Zhilonko, Joseph Ostrovsky, and Vladimir Haleski. There was another man who walked out to the loading ramp behind Zhilonko.
2: Zhilonko, wait!
6: Comrade Korzhan.
2: A little surprise, huh?
6: A pleasant one.
2: To tell the truth, I have no right to make this trip, but I thought it would be nice to get away for a few days, so at the last minute, I had it arranged. My wife is furious. Of course, my presence at the exhibition completely will be unofficial, you understand. You won't give me away, will you?
6: I wouldn't dream of it, Comrade Korzhan.
1: What do you think?
3: About Korzhan? I don't know.
1: Surely he couldn't be the security agent.
3: Doubtful, but possible.
1: Do you think he's come along to keep an eye on us?
3: Either that or to drink some good Czech beer.
1: Can you see Joseph?
3: He's four seats behind us. Now stop worrying. When I give the signal, he'll follow us forward toward the pilot's cabin. Don't worry.
1: You'd better give me my gun now.
3: Fold your newspaper over your lap. Open it up a bit more. All right. Here.
1: I feel better now.
3: Let's hope you don't have to use it.
1: How much longer do you think?
3: 40 minutes.
1: Relax, sit back. Well, I'm worried about that security agent. Supposing he knows.
3: How can he? Did you tell anybody?
1: No.
3: Did Joseph?
1: Oh, I'm sure not.
3: Then?
1: Vladimir.
3: Hmm?
1: I did tell one person.
3: What?
1: Yesterday, I wrote a letter to my uncle.
3: Oh, you fool. How could you do such a thing?
1: I wanted to say goodbye.
3: You said goodbye, all right. One or the other of you, that's certain.
1: Yes, but he couldn't have got the letter yet.
3: Well, it's too late now. If security intercepted that letter, we'll know soon enough.
1: It was stupid, wasn't it?
3: Yes, it was stupid. You better shut up. Korzhan's watching us. We shouldn't be too friendly.
4: The plane flew at 10,000 feet over the Czech border. 26 passengers looked down to earth as the announcement was made, and although there was no difference, each thought that he noticed a change in the landscape as the invisible line was crossed. Korzhan moved down the aisle with a glass of vodka in his hand. He smiled benignly at Zhilonko, at Haleski.
2: Well, this is more like it, huh? Away from the humdrum everyday turmoil of the station. Well, Lucky, imagine how many would like to be doing this. Will you join me, gentlemen? A drink?
6: Well, no, thank you. I'm not used to airplanes.
2: Haleski?
3: I think not, comrade. It's too early for me.
2: Oh, well, we make up for it in Prague, huh?
4: He moved away, pink-cheeked, affable, and Zhilonko wondered what his friend Joseph Ostrovsky was thinking and felt sorry for him because he had to sit alone, without a gun. In his seat, Ostrovsky was thinking of Zhilonko, and wishing that it was all over. Then they were 10 minutes away from the point where they would make their attempt. Zhilonko became increasingly nervous.
1: Look here. Supposing there's more than one security agent. They carry guns. I might not be able to hold them off.
3: You'll have to.
1: They can't know about us. They can't. They never have allowed us to get on the plane. Don't you think?
3: With the security police, I've learned it's better not to try to guess. You never know.
1: How will you know the pilot's flying the right course to Austria?
3: I told you I'll know. I can fly a plane. Now stop it. You're beginning to make me nervous.
1: I'm sorry. How much more time?
3: 9 minutes.
4: Zhilonko tried to count the seconds and watched them grow into minutes. And suddenly it was time. He felt an elbow nudge his side, and he reached into his pocket for the cold comfort of the gun. His mouth was dry, and he was very afraid. The two men slowly walked forward to the pilot's compartment, and a moment later they were joined by Ostrovsky.
3: All right, I'm going in now. Don't show your gun until you have to, Frederick. And for heaven's sake, try not to use it. Good luck.
1: Yes, good luck. Well, Joseph, it's happening.
3: I know. How do you feel?
1: Sick.
3: There's still time to stop this, you know.
1: Not now. Joseph, that fellow in the third seat back, I don't like the way he's... He might be the one, the security agent.
3: Everybody's looking at us. The attendant will be along in a minute. We're not supposed to be standing here.
1: I wonder what's happening in there.
4: In the pilot's cabin, Vladimir Haleski had worked very quickly. With the pistol butt, he had knocked out the radio operator and was covering the pilot and co-pilot. His orders were terse and to the point.
7: We've taken over the plane. There are more of us taking care of the passengers. You will change your course to the south. If you do as I say, you will not be harmed. If you try to be clever, I'll shoot. I know how to fly this plane, so please don't force me to prove it. We wish to land in Austria. You can make for Krems or Vienna. After we land, you can do as you wish. Stay with us or go on your way. That's up to you. Change course. Now, please.
4: On the other side of the compartment, Zhilenko and Ostrovsky waited. And they felt the plane begin to swing around. The passengers became aware of it, too.
8: What's the matter? Why are we turning?
1: Now we see if there's trouble.
3: Don't take out your gun, Frederick. Leave it in your pocket.
6: I've got to.
3: Listen to me, my friend. I've got a gun. You feel it. Now, please don't do anything. You are, my dear friend. And I don't want you to be hurt. I tried to stop you from doing this.
6: Joseph.
3: I want to save you because you're my friend. That's why I didn't stop you before. I couldn't let you know. But it's still not too late. Now, help me to take Haleski, and no one needs to know about you.
1: You, the security police.
3: I know what they will do to you. For our friendship, please, please.
1: You might as well kill me now, Joseph.
8: Zhilenko, what's happening? What's going on? Do you know anything about this?
6: We're flying to Austria.
8: Austria? What are you talking about? What do you mean by...
6: It doesn't matter anymore.
8: Well, I'm going to put a stop to this.
3: No, don't go in there. There's another...
4: It is questionable, as the cabin door was opened, which of them fired first, Zhilenko or Ostrovsky. The fact remains that one of them was hit and the other was not. Three weeks later, two men met in a hospital room in Vienna. The one, lying thin and pale in bed, was Joseph Ostrovsky. The other... his good friend, Frederick Zhilenko.
1: Well, Joseph, how are you?
0: Better, thank you.
1: I'm sorry that I hurt you.
0: If you had not, you'd be dead now.
1: Yes, I suppose so. You'll be going back soon?
0: As soon as I can get up.
1: Yes. Will they do anything to you?
0: I don't know. They might. But I have to go back.
1: Why?
0: Because I must.
1: You could stay here. Find asylum with Haleski and me.
0: I don't think your new friends would appreciate the fact that I've been a security agent.
1: Others have done it. I asked you before, Joseph. I'll ask again. Get out. Don't go back. There's nothing for you there.
0: We don't feel the same way about things, you and I.
1: Yes, we do. Otherwise, you couldn't have protected me for as long as you did, knowing the way I felt. Don't you understand? Joseph, please, don't go back. I'll do everything I can to help.
0: I'll think about it.

0: Suspense, in which Parley Bear and Howard McNear starred on tonight's presentation of The Security Agent. Suspense is produced and transcribed in Hollywood by Anthony Ellis. You have heard The Security Agent, written by Mr. Ellis for Suspense. The music was composed and conducted by Jerry Goldsmith. Featured in the cast were John Daner, Herb Butterfield, and Harry Bartell.
1: The fact that you meet all of your responsibilities as an adult will in no way keep you from enjoying the magic and charm of fantasies like The Hither and Thither of Danny Dither. Written originally as a children's opera, The Hither and Thither of Danny Dither is graced with music by Alex North and tells what happens when an efficiency expert decides to streamline heaven. 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

And now, tonight's presentation of radio's outstanding theater of thrills, Suspense. Tonight, we bring you a transcribed story of a man caught in a mineshaft, trapped by his own conscience. So now, starring Torrin Thatcher, here is tonight's suspense play, The Digger.

0: Carson was not a tall man, not over 5'7", but the attitude of determination he had acquired the day before when he had unexpectedly sighted his quarry seemed to have added at least a foot to his stature. As a result, he walked through the dirty, narrow streets of the native section that morning without incident. No one blocked his path. No one cursed as he passed by. When he had walked approximately 6 blocks from the river crossing where he had had to park his car, he turned into a small open doorway.
1: Adio, Bonner.
2: This is the place they call Winky's, boy.
1: Adio, Bonner.
2: Where's your head man?
3: Thank you, Ngobi. Sir, you do not wish to drink here. There are many places better for gentlemen across the river.
2: I didn't come here to drink.
3: What other reason could you have for honoring my establishment, sir?
2: Well, I'm told you rent rooms upstairs.
3: You're a policeman, sir?
2: No.
3: Sir, you have been misinformed. Now, please, you go, huh?
2: Then you don't have rooms here.
3: Only two, sir, where my family and close friends may rest. So you
2: I suppose he could be a close friend of yours by now.
3: Who, sir?
2: Well, the man I'm looking for. I got a job for him.
3: No one here seek work, sir.
2: Well, let him tell me.
3: But I am telling you, sir.
2: Now, look. Yesterday afternoon, I caught a glimpse of him in the marketplace. And since then, I've spent quite a bit of money to learn that he's staying here. He's tall. Has a bad leg.
3: Are you willing to spend more money, sir?
2: I am.
3: You sit down, sir. Rest yourself. Ngobi.
1: Yes, mister.
3: You will see if anyone know the man this gentleman seeks. What is his name, sir?
2: Fabian. Roger Fabian. They used to call him the digger.

0: Upstairs in a small, musty room almost directly over Carton's head, Fabian sat on the edge of a narrow cot. He had aged in the past 2 years. His stomach had soured, and he had grown thin, so that now he scarcely resembled the man once known as the Digger. For several weeks, he had heard that someone was asking questions about him, trying to track him down. And several weeks ago, if he could have paid Winky what he owed, he would have left this place and gone north. But he never seemed to have enough money, so now he waited, knowing the man would find him, wondering what the man wanted. Near Fabian, standing at the window combing her hair, was a woman about 20. She turned toward the door when Ingobi knocked.
1: Yes? Who is there?
2: Ingobi.
1: What do you want?
2: Mr. Save Wanna come. Man here to see him.
3: Tell him I'll be... No, tell him to come up here.
2: Dear Bwana.
3: Well, what's the matter with you?
1: You will have to go away.
3: Now, where'd you get an idea like that?
1: You do not eat. And at night when you are sleeping, you cry out.
3: Oh, and that means I'll be leaving you, eh?
1: You have been hiding. What you were hiding from has found you. Now it take you away.
3: Good thing you don't make your money telling fortunes. We'd starve. Carton. What are you doing here?
4: Hello, Digger.
3: Come in, come in. Yeah, you sit here where it's clean. I'll squat on the floor. Tisha, get us a drink. Say, what would you like, Carton?
4: Oh, nothing for me, thanks. Still a bit early.
3: You sure?
4: Yes, quite.
3: Well, if you won't mind, I... Hurry it up, Tisha.
4: You like a cigarette?
3: Oh, very much, thank you. Here, I have a light.
4: You're hard to find, Digger.
3: Oh, so you're the one that's been looking for me, eh? I'd heard someone was.
4: Mm-hmm. Been a long time, hasn't it?
3: 2 years. 2 years, 7 weeks.
4: You haven't forgotten.
3: Could you have?
4: Oh, I don't know. It depends on what really happened down there.
3: I told the Court of Inquiry what really happened.
4: Yes, of course you did. How long have you been living here?
3: Long enough.
4: I suppose you know how it looks.
3: You know how it feels.
4: Oh, I'm sorry, old chap. I didn't mean to.
3: You think I live here by choice? I couldn't get a job after I left the mine. Not a job anywhere. I tried for over a year before I gave up.
4: I'm sorry.
3: Yes, everybody's sorry, including me. Poor old Digger had a bit of a rough go, didn't he? Took 30 men down with him. Things got a bit touchy during a cave-in, and only old Digger makes it back topside.
4: You know the mine was closed right after that?
3: Yes. Should have been closed before. It was already worked out.
4: Well, perhaps not, Digger. They've opened it up again.
3: They've what?
4: I received a letter from Sandy McGregor. You remember him.
3: Sandy? Sure.
4: Now, look. He'd gotten some backing somewhere. Found tracings of another vein, most likely. Well, anyway, he asked me to look you up. He wants you to come back. And seeing you like this, well, naturally, I think you should.
3: No, I couldn't. Not to Tabora.
4: What happened wasn't your fault, man.
3: I know it, but no one else does.
4: Well, Sandy must be. He wouldn't have made you a firm offer.
3: How much?
4: 5,000.
3: Five?
4: Well, why not? There's no other engineer in the union knows that mine as well as you do.
3: Know it like my belly.
4: And you've had experience with the natives up there, too.
3: What's that got to do with it?
4: Well, nothing really, but... Well, after the cave-in, when they decided it'd be too dangerous to recover those bodies... The natives put some sort of a silly taboo on the mine.
3: 5,000, eh?
4: That's right. Now, what do you say, Digger?
3: I say no.
4: Oh, but good heavens, man, you...
5: Carton, I have nightmares. I see those men trapped down there waiting for me, expecting me to come back, and lead them out.
4: You won't get rid of your dreams in this pest hole, Digger. Believe me, it'll help to go back. And if things don't work out, man, you...
1: Please.
3: Well, it's about time. Where's the drink?
1: Mister, say no more without money and what you owe.
3: Well, now imagine that, Carton. And I only owe the few lousy quid. Imagine that, will you?
4: Digger, I purchased a truck from McGregor. Now, someone's got to drive it up for him. Now, if you like, I can have it at the river crossing tomorrow morning.
3: I don't know.
4: I'll get you out of here. Maybe your last chance.
1: It would be better.
3: What?
1: It would be better for you to go back to this place.
3: Oh, you've been listening.
4: Seems she cares more about you than you do for yourself.
1: Dear Buona, it's true.
4: Well, let me have your answer, Digger. It's been already 2 weeks since he asked me to find you. Now, you won't wait forever.
3: 2 weeks? You started looking for me just 2 weeks ago.
4: Well, that's quite a while to wait when you're anxious to get into production. I know he won't wait much longer. Now, what do you say?
3: This woman would make a fine fortune teller. You buy me out of here and I'll go.

It was normally a pleasant 3-day trip to Tabora. But for the digger, his liquor supply suddenly cut off. It was a nightmare. Twice he had to stop for several hours while he fought to control his nerves. But by the time he finally reached the floor of the valley that led to Tabora, the worst was over. Late the fourth afternoon, remembering what Carton had said, he swung the truck wide around the native village. And a few minutes later, he was driving down the hot, dusty street that separated the four frame buildings of the Tabora mine.

0: Hello, anybody here?
1: Yes?
0: Sandy. Sandy McGregor.
1: Who is it?
2: What? It's the digger.
0: Why, what's the matter? Didn't you recognize me?
2: Look now, of course I did. I just had to wait till I got close up.
0: You haven't changed, Sandy.
2: Neither have you. And I'm very glad to see you, digger. Oh, is that the truck Carton bought me?
0: Yes, and she's loaded with supplies.
2: Good, we'll unload it in the mine and it'll give us something to do.
0: Haven't you started working the mine?
2: Well, I can't until I receive the permit. Come along inside.
0: Carton thinks you've found a new vein.
2: So I have. Should go about 600 a ton. I've got some more samples. You take a look, see what you think. Are your leg been giving you trouble?
0: Oh, no. Muscles get tight when I don't use it. That's all.
2: Too bad you didn't get entirely clear that day. But even so, you're a great deal better off than the others who were down there.
0: Yes. Anyone else here with you?
2: The geologist seems to know his job. Oh, here we are. Clark, this is Fabian. Roger Fabian.
0: Clark?
3: That's right. I was just about to fix myself a drink. You'll join me, won't you?
0: No, thanks.
3: Oh, come now, Fabian. Surely you're thirsty after your long trip?
0: No. I've decided to stay off it for a while.
3: Oh? Think you'll be able to?
0: Why, yes. Why?
3: I've always heard once the stuff's gotten hold of a man, it took real guts to leave it alone.
0: Oh.
3: Well, how about you, Sandy?
2: No, not now. I'm going to take another look around for Miggy. Miggy's our newest recruit in the village, digger.
0: Oh.
2: He disappeared right after luncheon today.
0: Carton said you were having some trouble with the natives.
2: Well, nothing to it except threats. They don't want us going down into the mine. Big taboo. I'll be back in a few minutes.
3: So you're the famous digger. I've heard a lot about you.
0: Oh, from Sandy?
3: No, he scarcely mentioned you. Sure you want another drink?
0: Quite sure.
3: Well, you've changed since Joburg.
0: Oh? Did we meet there?
3: Well, we had a mutual friend, Trudy Morgan. Remember her?
0: Oh, yes.
3: You'd been gone about a month when I checked in. Well, did you like to see your room? It's right across the hall from mine. Doesn't matter if you snore, though. Rats keep me awake most of the night anyway.
0: Rats here?
3: Well, the place is overrun with them. And they're hungry, so watch yourself. Well, everything seems to be in order. Except the lock on this door.
0: Oh, I won't worry about that.
3: I would. Someone might sneak in while you're sleeping and slit your throat.
0: Well, that's not very funny, Clark.
3: It wasn't meant to be. Now, come along. We'd better get your gear in before dark.

0: Is all you have?
1: All I brought with me.
0: Hello. I wonder what they're up to.
2: Clark, Digger.
1: Over here, Sandy.
0: You find him?
3: No, he's gone back to the village.
0: Well, looks as if I'll have to don the apron tonight.
3: We'll not be eaten here.
1: Oh, why not?
3: I went over toward the village. That's no ordinary ceremony they're holding. They're being whipped up into something big. Lots of kula being passed about.
0: For our benefit, perhaps?
3: I'm afraid so.
1: You mean they might come here to attack us?
3: I'm not going to stay to find out.
1: Where we go?
3: Down into the mine. That's the one place they won't dare to come after us. Now, you and Clark go ahead, Digger. I'll get some blankets and things from the house.
1: Well, what about the truck and your supplies?
3: If we don't get out of this alive, we won't need them.
0: Oh, Digger, I wasn't going to tell you this before you got settled, but I think I should now.
1: Yes?
0: I've taken an oath to kill you.
1: What?
0: I intend to do it within the next few days. Unless, of course, the natives do it for me. Well, come along, Digger.
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0: Yours truly, Johnny Dollar, is no signature on a Valentine. Not that our danger-loving insurance investigator is opposed to romance. It's just that the detective's profession calls for a pragmatic approach to life, if he wants to go on living. That's why, no matter how lovely a lady may be, and no matter how attracted to her Johnny Dollar may be, solving the particular case he's working on always takes precedence over sentiment. The case he's working on right now calls for courage as well as caution. And it's a baffling mystery thriller you'll enjoy following clue by clue as you listen for yours truly, Johnny Dollar, Monday through Friday evening on most of these same stations.
1: And now we bring back to our Hollywood soundstage Torrin Thatcher, starring in tonight's production, The Digger, a tale well calculated to keep you in...

0: By taking advantage of the digger's bad leg, Clark managed to stay several paces in front of him as they walked toward the mine. This prevented Fabian from asking questions and pressing Clark for answers. Clark himself was the big question. The digger was not entirely convinced that Clark was serious, yet there was nothing humorous in Clark's threat, which had been made in an unemotional, completely fatalistic way. He was still undecided when McGregor caught up with him. Together, they reached the hoist and climbed into the cage. The moment before they started down, they saw the natives set fire to the building they had just left. Then they lowered themselves, and the digger began to remember the nightmares and remembered this mine was also a tomb.
1: This'll set us back.
2: Set us back more if they catch us.
1: There's a bottle wrapped in that blanket, Clark. Will you break it out?
2: Yeah?
1: Yes. How far are we going down, Sandy?
3: To the lower level.
1: The lower level?
3: Yeah, that's what I've been working. I've got a spot fixed up back near the cave-in. We'll be more comfortable there.
2: Here we are. You look a bit shaky, Digger. Better take some of this.
1: Yes. All right, thanks.
2: There, that's more like the old digger. How about you, Sandy?
3: Go ahead.
2: No, it won't bother me being down there.
3: Well, it couldn't bother any of us.
2: That's so? How about it, digger? Would it bring back some nasty memories?
1: Why should it?
2: Well, last time you were down, you barely got out alive. You were lucky that day, weren't you?
3: Clark,
2: Sandy. I'm sorry, digger. Didn't mean to remind you.
1: You didn't?
2: No, don't imagine I did. Here, you better take another drink. Wash away the ghosts.
1: Well, very soon.
2: You hang on to that bottle, Digger. I'll help Sandy with the other things.
3: Wait a minute.
2: What is it?
3: I'm not sure.
2: It's smoke.
1: What?
3: It is smoke. Coming from up top.
2: They're trying to smoke us out.
3: Yeah, well, that'll take a lot of doing. Come on, let's get back where we can rest.
0: They started back then, their graphite lamps lighting the way, casting shadows on the stone walls ahead of them. The digger remembered each foot of the level, each beam that supported it and kept the earth from caving in on them. Once he would have remembered them as old friends, but not now. Then they rounded a sharp turn and came upon the fallen tons of shale and loose rock that had caused the death of 30 men.
3: Did you see that, Clark?
2: Yes.
1: What was it?
2: A rat. Filthy little rat.
3: Digger, you'd better go easy on that stuff.
2: Let him alone, Sandy.
3: You let him alone. You're the one's been after him.
1: It's all right, Sandy. Don't you worry about me.
3: Come on, let me have the bottle, Digger.
1: Yes, sure. Here you are.
3: Thank you. Now, sit down. We'll be here all night anyway.
2: Cigarettes, Sandy?
3: No, thanks, we'd better not smoke down here, just in case.
2: Whatever you say. Digger, did you know all the men that were in here that day?
1: No, not all.
2: But most of them.
1: Yes.
2: I saw a letter you wrote to the wife of one of them after it happened.
1: I wrote a good many letters.
2: Yes. This woman lived in Suffolk. Has two kids.
1: No.
2: At about 11 and 14 now. You know who I mean, Digger?
1: No, I don't know. Well, was she Henry's wife? Yes, I wrote to tell her to try explain how it happened.
2: And how you managed to get out when no one else did. She believed you, but I didn't.
1: Why?
3: No, wait a minute, Clark.
2: You wait. I've been looking for him for over 6 months. I'd almost given up.
1: Why, Clark? Why?
2: Don't you know? Has your brain rotted that much?
1: What?
2: Can't you remember his last name?
1: No.
2: Henry's last name. He was your friend.
1: No, I don't.
2: You sent his things back to her.
1: I sent them too. No. No, you can't be...
2: Clark. Henry Clark, Digger.
1: No,
3: You're Henry's brother.
2: That's right.
3: Why didn't you tell me?
2: It didn't matter to you.
1: Oh,
2: Why did you lie to her like that, Digger?
4: I didn't lie.
2: You lied.
4: No, I didn't.
2: Then and at the inquest.
3: Now, stop it, Clark. He was cleared at the inquest.
2: Because there wasn't anyone to testify against him. Oh. But there is now. And he's right here, sitting beside me. You remember Trudy, don't you, Digger? The woman in Joburg?
1: Yes.
2: She told me about you.
1: Yes.
2: All about you. You have nightmares. The same one, over and over.
1: Clark, please.
2: Trudy told me she used to come into your room when it was at its worst. You'd be yelling, should have warned them.
3: No.
2: Why didn't I warn them?
3: Clark.
2: And while you were saying it, you'd throw your arms and legs about as if you were fighting your way through hell.
3: Now, Clark, even if it is true, why not forget it?
2: I'll forget it when he can sit here on my brother's tomb with a clear conscience.
3: Oh.
2: Without being sick afraid like he's been since we entered this place. And you know what he's afraid of, Sandy? Of the men buried here.
1: No.
2: Isn't that right, Digger?
1: No.
2: Isn't that right?
1: Yes. Yes.
2: And you're afraid of them because you ran.
1: Yes.
2: You left them behind.
1: Yes.
2: You saw the danger signs. You knew it was going to give way.
1: Yes.
2: But instead of taking time to warn them, you ran.
1: Yes.
2: Isn't that true?
1: Yes.
2: Isn't it true?
1: Yes, it's all true. Yes.
2: Okay.
3: I've known you a long time, Digger. I've seen you do things that took more than I had in me.
1: I couldn't help it. Believe me, I couldn't help it. Cave-in's the only thing that I've ever been afraid of in my life. Fire, explosions, gas. Yes, I was afraid of them. But not like a cave-in, where I'd be crushed to death or die fighting for air. Please, Clark, I couldn't help it. Believe me,
3: No, it's all right, Digger.
2: You speak for yourself, McGregor.
3: Oh, no, Clark, you're not going to keep after him.
2: You want me to shake his hand? Show him the meaning of brotherly love, that it?
3: There'll be no harm in it. And a lot of good for both of you.
2: You go to...
3: We may all do just that if they keep on pouring smoke in here.
5: They sat quietly for a while, waiting. And then, just as McGregor had feared it would, the smoke reached their level and came rolling down the shaft. And with it, running in front of it, were all the animals who had made their nests in the abandoned mine.
3: What time is it?
2: About 4.
3: It'll be daylight in another hour. The natives will stop then. Go home to sleep off the cooler.
1: What was that?
3: Did he hear something?
1: I don't know. I thought... Listen.
3: Another rat.
2: Look. Look there. At the turn. There were 4 of them.
3: Listen to them. They must be coming down here to get away from the smoke up top.
2: Let's take a look out toward the cage.
3: Good Lord.
1: Hundreds of them.
3: Keep your lamp on them. They're afraid of light.
2: Sandy. Look back there toward the cage.
1: More coming in.
3: They're not moving. Come on, we'll get back.
2: What?
3: We'll go back where we were. Come on.
2: You're going to have us trapped in here, Sandy. We're going to be cut off from the cage. We've got to make a run for it now.
3: Take it easy, Clark.
2: Take it easy. There are 1,000 rats out there waiting for us. How are we going to get out?
3: I'm not thinking about that. I'm thinking about keeping alive right where we are.
2: Look. Look.
1: They're moving this way, Sandy.
2: We've got to make a run for it.
3: We can't run.
2: You mean he can't?
3: I mean we're sticking together.
2: Then none of us will make it. We'll all die here.
3: Shut up, Clark.
2: We'll make a nice meal for them. For their families and their families.
3: Shut up!
1: Sandy. You two had better go now, while there's still a chance.
3: No, we'll stay. The air should begin to clear in another hour.
2: How do you know? You don't know for sure the natives are going to give up?
1: Sandy, your only chance is to try and reach the cage. If you make it and it's clear up top, send the cage back down. I'll try for it then. If it's not clear up there, it won't make any difference anyhow.
2: Stop talking and let's move.
3: But if we leave you alone, Digger, they might...
1: They will anyway, in a few moments. Go on, Sandy, go on. There's a shovel over there, and I can hold off until you get up top.
2: Listen to him, Sandy. Do what he says.
3: All right, we'll try.
1: Go on, Sandy. Oh, Sandy.
3: Yes?
1: One thing. In case you get through and I don't, there's a woman I'd like her to have my things. Will you send them to Carton? He'll know where to take them.
3: Yes. Good luck, Digger. Put it on your dirty little beast. Get out of there,

0: A few minutes later, Clark and Sandy McGregor, having fought their way to the cage, reached the top of the mine and stepped out into a clear blue dawn. Then, with an almost automatic gesture, because they had said they would and not because they expected the crippled digger to make it through the rats, they sent the cage back down. Then they waited.
1: How long's it been?
2: Long enough.
1: Yes.
3: Clark. Clark, he made it. He made it. Come on, help me pull him up.
0: They looked down the shaft, and as the cage neared them, they could see rats clinging to the top of it and to the ropes on each side. Then the cage was clear, and they saw what it carried.
3: No. Oh, my God. No.
2: Look at him. They must have been all over him for 1,000 feet.
0: They buried him as the sun rose full above the horizon. A few days later, Sandy wrote another letter to his friend Carton. The day after receiving it, Carton drove again to the river crossing, parked his car, and crossed into the native section. Before he reached Winky's, where he was to give the woman a very small package, he had been pushed, cursed, and spat upon.

0: Suspense, in which Torrin Thatcher starred in tonight's presentation of The Digger. Next week, we bring you a story of a boy who ran from a prophecy but couldn't escape its deadly promise. We call it The Strange Prophecy of Bertha Abbott. That's next week on Suspense. Suspense is directed and transcribed in Hollywood by Anthony Ellis. You have heard The Digger, written by Charles B. Smith, especially for Suspense. The music was composed and conducted by Leith Stevens. 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
1: 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Nuclear fission and long-range bombers have brought America within striking distance. 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
14: 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Tonight, we bring you a story of the death of a postman and the search for a missing letter. We call it The Seventh Letter. So now, starring Stacey Harris, here is tonight's suspense play, The Seventh Letter.
15: 7L32, request detectives at corner Hatteras and Roblar Streets. Notify the coroner.

0: The place, a suburban residential area near a large city in Southern California. The time, 4:15 a.m. The body of a man had been found by a police patrol unit. The body was dressed in the blue-gray of the post office department, and a truck belonging to that department was at the curb. A letterbox nearby had been unlocked and stood open. Six letters from that box were on the sidewalk near the body. The postman had been on a collection run. Someone had stopped him from completing that run by placing a knife in his back. 90 seconds after the police officer contacted communications, the message was relayed to a divisional detective bureau.
1: Well, why don't you tell me once more about your
2: mom? Yes.
1: But I've already told you.
2: Yeah, I've got it.
1: I don't believe that, Larch.
2: Hatteras and Roblar.
1: True.
2: Right.
1: Now, come on, Larch.

0: I didn't know.
1: Now, come on, level with me, mister.
0: I am.
2: Lieutenant?
1: In a minute. Large, how long have you been married?
0: 2 years.
1: Practically a newlywed, huh? How's your wife going to feel about you now?
0: Please. I've never been in any trouble.
1: Say before.
0: What?
1: Before. Say it.
0: Before.
1: Okay, now you're learning. What is it, Saul?
2: Hot one just came in. We better roll.
1: All right, have Johnson book this peeping Tom.
0: Oh, no, please. I've got a family. I've got responsibilities.
2: Let's go, mister.
0: Please.
3: I'll meet you out in the hall.
0: I was only taking a walk.
2: You can explain it to the court in the morning.
0: You don't believe me either, do you?
2: Doesn't matter what I believe. The lieutenant said book you. Hey, Johnson?
3: Yeah?
0: I'll pray for him.
2: What?
0: The lieutenant. I'll pray for him.
4: What's the charge, Saul?
2: Bag, prowler.
4: Empty your pockets, mister. Put your stuff on the counter.
0: Everything?
4: Everything.
1: Saul, what do we got?
2: 32, found a body. Lieutenant, you really think you should book that man? He wasn't on private property. No one called in a complaint.
1: Tomorrow morning, he'll walk out of here congratulating himself. And tomorrow night, he'll be back on his window route.
2: What makes you so sure?
1: Saul, you ever committed a felony?
2: No.
1: You ever wanted to?
2: Well,
1: everybody has. What stopped you?
2: I guess I was afraid I'd be caught.
1: Mm-hmm. Well, that's what keeps most of them in line. The rest are too dumb to be afraid of the law. They got a wire crossed. Figure they can outsmart it.
2: But nobody's completely honest, huh, Lieutenant?
1: Nobody, so.
2: Oh, come on. Now, you don't really
1: expect... Look, when you've been here a while, you won't argue with me. Where's that body at?
2: Hatteras and Roblar.
1: What?
2: What's the matter?
1: I live on Hatteras, just a block from that corner.
5: The time, 4:43 a.m. Lieutenant Joseph Carter and Sergeant Saul Morris arrived at the suburban intersection. A few minutes later, a unit from the department's crime lab arrived, followed by a postal inspector. By checking the collection times indicated on the mailbox, the time of death was set at 2:55 a.m. Uniformed officers searched the area, but the murder weapon was not found. The time, 5:07 a.m.
1: You find out anything, Mac?
6: Yeah, Lieutenant. Lots of sound sleepers in this neighborhood.
1: Well, is that all?
6: Well, that's it. Nobody heard nothing.
1: Okay. Thanks. Saul?
7: Coming, Lieutenant.
4: Yeah.
1: Well, how about it? Where's his ID?
2: The coroner got it off his driver's license. Here.
1: Henry R. Gilligan, 1314 West Latham, age 52. Case of accident, notify Elizabeth Gilligan. Well, see if somebody does that, huh, so.
2: Yes, sir.
1: Oh, do you have anything else in his pockets?
2: Just the usual. Keys, cigarettes, matches, some money.
1: Mm. How much?
2: $17 and some change.
6: Oh, Lieutenant.
1: Yes, Inspector?
6: The crime lab boys want to take those letters downtown.
1: Well, that's your department.
6: Oh, it's all right. But you can't hold up the mail, you know. I'll have to have them back this afternoon.
1: You'll have them. How many letters did you find?
6: 6.
1: Any of them have a return address on the envelope?
6: All but one. I made a list of the letters, who they were going to, and the 5 return addresses.
1: Well, I'd appreciate a copy if it isn't too much trouble.
6: Oh, no trouble at all. I'll do it right away.
8: Okay to take the body in?
1: Yeah, they can have him.
8: All right, come on, you guys. Give me a hand.
4: All right,
1: here. Sure doesn't look 52. Guess that's from being outside so much.
2: Yeah. Neither snow, nor rain, nor heat, nor gloom of night stays these couriers.
1: What's that?
2: Something a Greek historian wrote.
1: Oh.
2: Starting to get light.
1: Yeah. You want a cigar?
2: No, thanks.
1: You see that white picket fence down there?
2: Yeah, I believe I do. At your place?
1: Mm-hmm. A boy and I painted that fence last Sunday.
2: Sure seems funny. A murder in a section like this.
1: Oh, how do you mean?
2: Well, it's such a nice, quiet neighborhood.
1: Well, that's what we're looking for.
2: Hmm?
1: Nice, quiet killer.

0: After a final word with the postal inspector, the two detectives drove slowly through the nearby streets. Another mailbox was located 3 blocks from the intersection of Hatteras and Roblar. At 5:52 a.m., they checked back into division headquarters.
1: All right, Saul, let's get on that report, huh?
2: Right. I sure can't figure out why anybody would want to kill a postman.
1: No?
2: You got an angle?
1: Johnson?
3: Yeah, Lieutenant?
1: Who's the screamer?
3: His name's Gillis. Narcotics picked him up a few minutes ago. The doc's looking him over.
1: Hope they don't keep him down here all night.
3: They won't.
1: Saul?
2: Hmm?
1: Saul, suppose you'd mailed a letter down there last night, after the 8:30 pickup.
2: Yeah?
1: Long about midnight, you decided you wanted it back. What would you have done?
2: Well, I'd have been there at 2:55 and asked Gilligan to return it to me.
1: Yeah, except he wouldn't have given it back to you. Once a letter's mailed, it's against postal regulations to return it.
2: Mm-hmm. Well, then I'd have forgotten about it.
1: Would you? Or would you have killed to get it back?
2: Ah, now, Lieutenant. What could anybody write in a letter that'd be that important?
1: I don't know, Saul. I don't know, but somebody does.
2: You think that's what happened?
1: Well, what else could it be? 7 letters were mailed, Saul. The person that mailed the 7th was waiting there when Gilligan arrived. Saw Gilligan take the mail out of the box, and he approached him, asked him for his letter. Gilligan refused to give it to him. They argued, and one thing led to another, and the knife ended the argument. The mail was rifled, the letter found. Whoever did it went home to bed.
2: It sounds good.
1: It is good. Look, we know 6 people mailed letters in that box. We got the letters, right?
2: Yeah.
1: Okay. We find the person that mailed that 7th letter. We got our killer.
0: By checking the city directory, they made a list of the families living in the area nearest the mailbox at Hatteras and Roblar. The list was then sent to the Records Bureau, where a make was run on every person on it between the ages of 14 and 70. After being relieved by the day watch, Carter reported to his superior and advanced his theory concerning the death of the postman. He was told to check it out. The time, 8:24 a.m.
4: Joe?
1: Yeah, Louise.
4: We're in the kitchen. Pop, we heard all about it on the news.
1: Oh, that's so?
4: Yeah, boy, a murder right in our own block. Are you going to catch him?
1: I'm going to try.
4: You know who did it?
5: Bobby. Sit down and finish your breakfast.
4: Oh, golly.
5: You want to eat before you go to bed, Joe?
1: Not going to bed this morning.
5: You're not? Oh, when are you going to sleep?
1: Tonight. I've been put on days a while.
4: So you can catch the murderer, huh? Boy, I hope you get it before Monday so I can tell all the kids at school.
1: Bobby, if you finish, go outside and play.
4: Huh? Oh, Pop.
5: Bobby, Jimmy's out in his backyard.
4: Okay, Mom. If you promise you'll look around for my scout knife.
5: All right, dear, I'll look.
4: See you later, Pop. Maybe Jimmy and me will go down to the corner and see the blood.
5: Here's your coffee, Joe.
1: Thanks.
5: You want anything besides the cereal, you'll have to fix it.
1: Well, what's the matter?
5: Same old thing.
1: Another one of your headaches?
5: Mm-hmm.
1: Did you call the doctor?
5: Yeah, I have an appointment at 9. Margaret's taking me.
1: Hmm. Margaret Richards?
5: Yeah. Joe, if you're going to take off your coat, take that gun off, too, will you? Put it somewhere.
1: All right. Now, what'd you do last night?
5: Bobby and I went over to Mrs. Gaither's for a while. She was having one of those cookingware parties.
1: What time did you get to sleep?
5: About 3. I was reading.
1: You better start getting more rest or you'll wind up back in that sanitarium.
5: What do you want me to do, Joe? Just sit here every night with my hands folded? I'm tired of looking at these walls.
1: Okay.
5: You're never home except to sleep. Even when you are, you don't take me out.
1: All right. Forget it, huh? Hand me the milk, will you? Thanks. Well, when you get back, I got a list I want you to take a look at.
5: What list is that?
1: Suspects. You know most of them.
5: Well, let me see it now.
1: Oh, yeah.
5: John and Nancy Robinson, Bert and Margaret Rick. Well, Joe, these are neighbors, friends of ours.
1: One of them killed that postman.
5: Well, if you believe that, you shouldn't be on this case.
1: Well, why not?
5: Because of Bobby and me. We live here too, you know. You can't make a friend one day and have your husband suspect him of being a criminal the next.
1: One of them has done big time.
5: I don't believe it.
1: Well, ask your friend, Bert Richards.
5: Bert? Margaret's husband?
1: Hmm. He did 2 years for assault.
5: Are you sure?
1: Sure, I'm sure. I ran a make on all of them.
5: When was he in?
1: 4 years ago.
5: Well, then Margaret knows. She's never told me.
1: I want you to ask Margaret if Bert mailed the letter after 8:30 last night.
5: What if he did?
1: Well, we found 6 letters down at the corner. I think 7 were mailed.
5: I've got to go.
1: Will you ask her for me?
6: I'm coming, Margaret.
1: Louise?
6: I don't know, Joe. I don't know. I'll have to think about it.
7: Oh, well, Louise, you don't look sick.
6: Well, I'm not really sick.
7: Oh, my God.

0: Come in here, Bobby.
1: Jimmy Claymore and me went down the corner. There wasn't no blood or nothing.
0: I know.
1: How you figure you're going to catch that murderer, Pop? You got a plan?
0: Yeah.
1: Boy, I sure wish I could help you.
0: Well, maybe you can, Bobby. If you really want to.
1: If I want to. Pop!
0: Okay. Now, you got to promise not to talk about any of this to anybody.
1: Well, I promise God's honor.
0: Okay, that's fine, Bobby.
1: What do you want me to do first?
0: Well, I got to find out a few things about our neighbors, Bob.
1: Like what?
0: Well, like... Jimmy's father worked nights and days.
1: Days. He switched over a couple months ago.
0: Mm-hmm. Well, why don't you ask Jimmy if his father mailed a letter late last night, huh?
1: A letter? Why?
0: Because I got to know the name of every person who was near that corner between 8:30 last night and 2:55 this morning.
1: Oh. In case somebody saw the killer, huh, Pop?
0: That's right, son.
1: Well, if somebody did, don't you think he'd come and tell you?
0: Might not. Might be afraid to.
1: Oh, yeah. Okay, I'll ask him, only...
0: Only what, Bobby?
1: Well, I already know somebody who went down to that corner late last night.
0: Oh? Who?
1: Mom.
0: Your mother? What'd you go down there for?
1: To mail a letter.

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1: Wednesday night is your night for excitement with the FBI in Peace and War, and tomorrow night is no exception, since a police chief is all set to use his information as the inside man to expose the bosses of a gambling ring. 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Remember, the FBI in Peace and War is yours to hear every Wednesday night over most of these same stations.
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0: The time, 8:47 a.m. After learning that his wife had left the house late the night before to mail a letter, Carter checked the list of the six letters found near the postman's body. Five of the letters held the return address. The sixth was addressed to a Mr. James Young in care of a local hotel. Carter had never heard of Mr. Young. Time, 9:57 a.m. Louise Carter and her friend Margaret Richards had left the doctor's office and entered a nearby drugstore.
1: Want some cream in your coffee, Margaret?
2: With this figure? No, thanks.
1: I wish I could gain a few pounds. Doctor does, too.
2: What'd he say? Are you all right?
1: Oh, yes. He says I worry too much.
2: Yeah, don't we all?
1: Yeah.
2: Louise, is Joe investigating that murder?
1: Yes. He's working with the homicide department on it.
2: Well, Bert wanted me to ask you. He's got a crazy idea that he might be a suspect.
1: Bert? Well, for heaven's sakes, why?
2: Well, Look, Louise, I never told this to another soul in our neighborhood. And if you weren't my dearest friend,
1: honey,
2: I'd never...
1: you can trust me. You know you can.
2: Well, a few years ago, Bert got into a fight. When he was getting the worst of it, he picked up a bottle to defend himself. Of course, he didn't hurt anybody with it, but they arrested him just the same.
1: How long was he in?
2: Oh, just overnight. Just as soon as they knew all the circumstances, but they even apologized.
1: Oh. Well, if it wasn't serious...
2: Of course it wasn't. But try and convince Bert. See, he's afraid Joe will find out about that and, you know, get the wrong idea.
1: Well, you tell Bert he hasn't a thing to worry about.
2: Oh, thanks, honey.
1: As a matter of fact, Joe's looking for someone who mailed a letter in that box last night.
2: A letter?
1: Mm-hmm. What is it?
2: I sent Bert down to mail a letter just after midnight.
0: a.m. Carter checked with the homicide men assigned to the case. Mrs. Gilligan had been unable to furnish them with any possible motive for her husband's murder. And according to her, Gilligan had had no known enemies. The autopsy report showed that the wound had been made by a pocket or switchblade knife. 10:47 a.m., Carter arrived at the crime lab. He was joined there by the postal inspector. They were informed that none of the envelopes had held a clear set of fingerprints. 11:05, they examined the letter addressed to James Young.
3: Certainly nothing distinctive about the envelope, is there?
4: No. Inspector, could you open it, please?
3: Oh, sure. Looks like a greeting card of some kind. I hope it's one of those funny ones. Here you are.
4: Happy birthday from Uncle Bert and Aunt Margaret.
3: Well, that isn't very original. Is it any help, Lieutenant? Lieutenant?
4: No, it's not very original.
3: Is it any help?
4: Oh, no.
3: Well, that's the way it goes. I might well put these letters in my briefcase. I didn't know Gilligan, but some of the boys who did thought the best of him. They can't imagine why anyone would want to kill him.
4: No. Neither can I.
3: We're all hoping you catch the person who did it.
4: Yeah. Now, you ready, Inspector?
3: Yes, indeed. You call us anytime. We'll always do our best to help.
0: Doubt left in his mind now. He knew who had written the seventh letter. The time, 12:01 p.m. He arrived home.
4: Louise?
5: Hi, Pop.
4: Oh, where's your mother? Is she back yet?
5: No, she'll be home soon. She called a few minutes ago.
4: What are you taking everything out of your dresser for?
5: I'll put it all back.
4: Well, just don't forget.
5: Hey, Pop.
4: Yeah.
5: Have you seen my scout knife?
4: I seen your what?
5: My scout knife. Mom promised to help me find it, but she never did.
4: No, when'd you lose it?
5: Well, I don't know. We have a troop meeting this afternoon. Hey, is that Mom?
4: Bobby, if it is your mother.
5: Yeah, I'll ask
4: Bobby,
5: her.
4: Wait, come here.
5: Yeah?
4: Now look, I've got something important to say to your mother.
5: But this is important, too. Our meeting's at 1:30.
6: Bobby?
4: You want to help me catch that murderer, don't you?
5: Well, sure.
4: Then you stay here, son.
7: Oh, Joe, I didn't know you were home. Where's Bobby?
4: He's in his room.
7: The doctor gave me another prescription. Some pills for my nerves. And you should have heard Margaret lying about Bert. According to her, he was only in jail overnight.
4: You asked her about him, huh?
7: Yes.
4: She say anything about him mailing a letter last night?
7: Yes.
4: Well, did he?
7: She said that he did, yes.
4: Looks like he killed that man, doesn't it?
7: Does it? I won't change my dress. Did you fix Bobby any lunch?
4: No.
7: You want anything?
4: Not now. Louise?
7: Hmm?
4: What could be written in a letter that would be worth a man's life?
7: Oh, really, Joe, I haven't time to play games.
4: This is no game.
7: Well, I don't know.
4: You're lying.
7: Joe.
4: You mailed a letter last night.
7: No.
4: Don't lie to me, Louise. Bobby told me.
7: Bobby told you? You questioned Bobby about me? I was one of your suspects, but instead of coming to me, you questioned Bobby?
4: Louise, tell me about the letter.
7: All my life I've heard that a man had to have something wrong with him to want to be a cop, but I never believed it till now.
4: Now, this morning you knew what I was looking for, but you didn't open your mouth. Just now you were going to let me believe Bert Richards killed that man, and we both know who did.
7: No.
4: You know something about it. Come on, Louise, what was in that letter?
7: I didn't mail any letter.
4: I'll get Bobby in here. I'll find out which one of you is lying.
7: Joe, wait. I went out to mail it. I told Bobby I was going to, but I changed my mind before I got to the corner.
4: Is that the truth?
7: Well, if it isn't, you'd beat it out of me, wouldn't you?
4: Where's the letter now?
7: It's in my purse.
4: Is this it?
7: Yes.
4: To your sister.
7: And I wish I'd mailed it.
4: Dear Belle, just a note to let you know I understand and appreciate your thoughts about Joe and me. But it's too late. Too many things have happened. I've made up my mind to leave him. You've what? Here. Come on. You finish reading it.
7: No, please.
4: Go on,
7: no,
4: read it.
7: Please. For a while, just after I came out of the sanitarium, I... Oh, Joe.
4: Now, go on, Louise, go on.
7: Joe was his old self. But that lasted only a few days. It's hard for me to tell you about Joe and the way he treats me. But his only love is his job and the power that goes with it. He hasn't time for me or for Bobby. He's forgotten how to be a husband. Oh, Joe, I can't.
4: Hello. Yeah. Yeah. Are they sure? Okay. Thanks for calling. I found out who killed the postman. It's a man named Gillis, an addict. He decided to talk after being off the stuff all day. Last night, he thought he was being tailed, so he dropped some stuff he was holding into the mailbox, and when he went back to get it, the postman refused to give it to him. Louise? I don't suppose there's anything I can say?
7: No.
4: You sure it's too late? I mean, there's just no chance at all? Why didn't you mail that letter last night?
6: Mom?
7: I told you, Joe, I changed my mind.
4: Mom? Why? Why? What was the reason?
5: Mom, aren't you going to help me find my knife?
7: Don't you know, Joe? Or have you forgotten about him, too? Come on, Bobby, dear, I'll help you.

Suspense, in which Stacey Harris starred in tonight's presentation of The Seventh Letter. 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

0: Suspense is produced and directed in Hollywood by Anthony Ellis. Tonight's story was written by Charles B. Smith. The music was composed by Lucian Morawek and directed by Wilbur Hatch. Featured in the cast were John Daner, Parley Fair, Victor Perrin, George Walsh, Vivi Janis, Richard Beals, Paula Winslow, and Jim Nusser.
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0: Suspense. 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
0: And now, with Report on the Jolly Death Riders and the performance of Mr. William Holden, Autolite hopes once again to keep you in

0: Oh, hi, Cap.
1: Hey, you look tired.
0: I look tired, and I got a right to look tired.
1: Wrap it up.
0: Ask me sometime when I'm not so beat. I hate them like this.
1: We all do.
0: Just kids, Cap. Just a bunch of punk kids that should have had more sense.
1: They need a good lesson.
0: Well, they've had a good one. Look, I'll be in the other office making out my report in case anybody wants me.
1: I'll relay the information.
0: Thanks.

0: Let's see now. Accident report. Huh. Murder. Yeah, that'd be a better word for it. From Lieutenant Harbor, San Francisco Police Department, 2 Traffic Division, August 27th, 1951. Report on the Jolly High Riders. Jolly Death Riders might be more appropriate. At approximately 8:35 p.m., August 22nd, Mr. and Mrs. Warren Milford of 3589 Glendon Drive, Berkeley, California, were driving in their 1949 sedan along the Bay Flats, approaching the ramp into the Oakland Bay Bridge. Brackets. Special note. August 22nd was the 10th anniversary of the Milfords. Warren Milford had arranged for a surprise party at his sister-in-law's home in the Marina District. End brackets. As the Milfords passed through the tunnel on the Yerba Buena Island and approached the bay half of the bridge, the traffic at that time of evening was extremely light.
1: I think we should have telephoned them, Warren.
2: Huh? Why?
1: They might not be home.
2: Well, I'm enjoying the ride anyway. Nice night?
1: Yes, it is. No fog.
2: Clear as a bell.
1: Listen, Warren, I don't want you and that brother of yours to get started on that baseball. That's all the two of you ever talk
2: about. Gladys, what are you talking about?
1: Well, from the minute we get together, it's baseball. Seals here, seals there. You think that that's all there was in the...
2: Hey, look at those two cars coming this way.
1: Sure going awfully fast.
2: Well, they must be crazy. They're racing.
1: Warren, they're right in the middle of the bridge.
2: For the schools?
1: Those hot rods piled up with a bunch of youngsters. Warren, they're not moving over.
2: Hey, you darn fools, get over!
1: Warren.

0: In order to avoid a head-on collision with one of the hot rods, Warren Milford swerved his car to the right, but he lost control and crashed into one of the steel beam supports of the bridge. Neither one of the rod-hard cars involved stopped, and not one of the other passing motorists who stopped to render assistance was able to give any specific information to the officers at the scene of the accident. In view of that fact, no general alarm was spread. Results of the accident. Warren Milford was thrown clear of the crash. He miraculously only suffered cuts and bruises. His wife, Gladys, died of internal injuries in the ambulance. Warren Milford was informed of his wife's death at the receiving hospital.
1: Our 10th wedding anniversary. She didn't know a thing. I'm so sorry.
0: Mr. Milford, I'd like you to try to answer just a few questions for me.
1: Things she probably thought I hadn't remembered, but I did.
0: I know it's hard for you, Mr. Milford. I know it's awfully hard, but do you think you'd be able to identify either one of the cars?
1: Cars? Oh, kids. They were just kids.
0: Kids?
1: Yeah, up for a joyride.
0: Could you identify any one of them if you saw them again?
1: No, I didn't see any faces. They weren't all boys, though. Some girls, I think. Just a bunch of jolly high riders.
0: What about the cars, Mr. Milford? What kind were they?
1: Well, you've seen them. All over town, all the young high school kids have them. They're hot rods.
0: Hot rods? Could you identify just one of them?
1: Jolly high riders took her.
0: What was that?
1: It was in white letters on a gold background. Just for a second, I saw it.
0: What did you see?
1: The jolly high riders painted on the side of one of the cars. They took her.
0: The jolly high riders?
1: Yes, it was white letters on a gold background.
0: All right, Mr. Milford, you can rest now. Sergeant?
1: Kids, just young kids. We're out for a joyride.
0: The following morning, I assigned Detective Sergeant Boyle to locate the whereabouts of the hot rod club known as the Jolly High Riders. It was a simple matter. They were listed in one of the national hot rod magazines. The address turned out to be a cheap gymnasium located up on West Stockton. The gym was up one flight of stairs.
2: You look inquisitive. You want something?
0: Yeah. The Jolly High Riders. I understand they meet here.
2: Maybe they do.
0: Who's in charge?
2: You want a lot of information for
0: that.
2: Uh-oh. Gendarme, huh? I should have smelled you.
0: Where's the club meet, mister?
2: I manage the gym, gendarme. I'm the head boy. The Jolly High Riders use the back room over there. You see the sign? The Jolly High Riders. The club meeting room. No harm, is it?
0: No harm.
2: They got 5 charter members. 5 in the whole club.
0: Just 5?
2: Yeah. Just 5, gendarme.
0: That's a big word with you.
2: Real big. I learned it young.
0: I bet you did. Who are the charter members, head boy?
2: What's this all about? It's a legitimate club.
0: I want names.
2: Me, Larch Brisson. That's a name for you.
0: Who else besides you, Larch?
2: Oh, there's Mickey. Mickey Holzer from a parking garage. His girlfriend, Julie. And Wanda Lake. A sweet girl. Sweet to me all the time. And Wally. Fat Bergman, we call him. Wally, the fat boy, he's over there. Hey, look at him skip rope. He wants to lose weight. What a laugh, a gendarme? Look at him.
0: Don't die laughing. Come on.
2: Hey, take it easy, you.
0: Bergman?
1: Yeah?
2: Oh. A gendarme, Wally. A great, big gendarme.
1: Oh, yeah. Hey, that's nice. I'm glad to know you, sir. Yes, sir.
0: Wally, do you any of you boys own a hot rod?
1: Hot rod?
2: Yeah, somebody owns a hot rod, gendarme.
0: Who?
2: The whole club owns a car. What do you think of that?
0: Wally, where were you last night about 8:30?
1: Last night? Last night? Where was I last night? I got such a bad memory.
2: You went to a meeting in that room, Wally. You went to a meeting at the club.
1: Oh, yeah, that's right, sir. We had a meeting.
2: We discussed how come somebody stole our club car. What joker stole our car with the name on the side, the Jolly High Riders? And right before the big race on Saturday, how come?
0: Larch Brisson was a hard boy. He managed the cheap gymnasium and lived in one of its back rooms. Walter Bergman, just out of school, lived with his family. It was Bergman who later volunteered the address of Wanda Lake and of the garage where Mickey Holzer worked. The garage supervisor told me that Mickey was downstairs working in the mechanic shop. He was working on the frame of a car. It was a familiar frame.
3: Mickey? I spotted you, mister. What do you want?
0: Lieutenant Harbor, San Francisco Police Department. Getting her ready for the race?
3: Maybe, maybe not.
0: What are those things you're working on?
3: I'm putting on single-acting shocks. Against the law?
0: No. This your car, Mickey?
3: Part of it, when it's finished.
0: Oh, that's right. You and your girlfriend, Julie, are charter members of the Jolly High Riders.
3: So?
0: Well, this must be the club car.
3: The new one.
0: Oh? What happened to the old one?
3: Somebody stole it. Yesterday afternoon, somebody glommed it. Can you imagine?
0: Why didn't you report the theft to the police?
3: No, because, well, you know, we thought maybe one of the other ride clubs had made a big joke on us. Right before the big race coming up Saturday.
0: Last night, Mickey, your old hot rod car caused a big accident on the Oakland Bay Bridge.
3: Oh, that's awful. It's terrible.
0: The driver's in the hospital.
3: I'm sorry.
0: His wife's in the city morgue. What's the matter, Mickey?
3: Nothing. I just hate talk like that. I hate talk about killing. Is it wrong to hate talk like that?
0: After having spoken with the three male members of the High Riders, I knew I had a tough one on my hands. All three boys were lying. It was obvious. Wanda Lake was home when I rang the doorbell of her apartment on Kearney. I took one look at her and understood why she was sweet. Police Lieutenant Harbor, Miss Lake. May I talk to you for a few minutes?
4: Uh-huh. Don't mind my curlers, huh? Want some curl for tonight. I was just practicing to dance at the gym. Come on in.
0: Thank you.
4: I'd offer you a drink, only I can't keep it in the house with Hazel around.
0: Hazel?
4: Yeah. She's my older sister. She takes care of me ever since my folks died. It's a laugh, huh? Taking care of me.
0: How old are you, Wanda?
4: 17. Ripe old age?
0: Yeah.
4: What are we going to talk about, Lieutenant?
0: Oh, about the Jolly High Riders?
4: Hey, I'm a charter member. What do you know?
0: Yeah, that's fine. I understand your club car was stolen yesterday afternoon.
4: Yeah. Ain't it dreadful?
0: Uh-huh. And it caused a big accident last night, Wanda.
4: You mean our hot rod?
0: That's right.
4: Hey, how dreadful.
0: Where were you last night?
4: To a meeting of our club at the gym. We talked all about our dance tonight.
0: Did you talk about anything else?
4: Well, he sure did. We talked all about our club car being stolen right before the big race. Somebody stole it right off the street. Wasn't that just dreadful, Lieutenant?
0: Yeah, Wanda. Just dreadful. The High Riders had built a solid alibi. Whichever one of them had masterminded it had done it with careful planning. We had no lead on the other hot rod involved, so I had to follow through with what I had. I had one member yet to talk to, Mickey's girlfriend, Julie. I made plans to see her the next morning, but a break in the case came sooner than I expected. It was late that same night. I was in the office going over some reports when the call came in. Lieutenant Harbor speaking.
5: This is Wally Bergman, the fat boy lieutenant. You know Wally?
0: Yeah, Wally.
5: Listen, I'm so mad. Everybody's gone. They're going to meet again in an hour for another race.
0: Where, Wally?
5: The bridge. I'll show them. Meet me at the traffic island, Mr. Harbor.
0: I'll be there.
5: I'm so mad. They think they're so smart.
0: Straight away onto the bridge was practically deserted when we got there. As we drew up to the curb of the traffic island, I saw that something was wrong. Lying doubled up on the grass was Wally Bergman. He had bruises and cuts all over his face and was bleeding at the mouth. And standing next to him, hands outstretched, was Mickey Holzer. Another meeting, Mickey?
3: Huh? Look, somebody called me. I came to meet somebody.
0: Save it, Mickey, save it. Tell it to somebody who'll believe you. All right, Cap, put the cuffs on him.

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0: And now, Autolite brings back to our Hollywood soundstage Mr. William Holden in Elliot Lewis's production of The Jolly Death Riders, a dramatic report well calculated to keep you in...

0: Mickey Holzer was held for assault and battery. After Bergman had been treated at the clinic, I questioned him. I got no quarters. And I knew that I'd get none from Mickey either. But nevertheless, I had him brought into my office. Mickey, you're in a bad way.
1: It looks like it, doesn't it?
0: A charge of assault and battery can be a bad thing.
1: You gotta prove it.
0: Mickey, tell me who was driving the car.
1: You're so smart, figure it out for yourself.
0: Oh, no, I'm not so smart. Just trying to see that things are done right. It's the job of any police officer. I wonder if Julie will tell me, Mickey.
1: Ask her. Go ahead, ask her.
0: What about your mother?
1: You try everything, don't you, copper?
0: You're bitter, Mickey.
1: All right, bitter. Is that against the law, too?
0: I'm holding you for 48 hours, and I'm going to find that car. Go ahead. Be bitter for all 48 hours. It seems that every cop, over a long period of time, develops a sense of intuition. I was like any cop. And my intuition told me that Mickey Holzer was not the real assaulter of Wally Bergman. The following morning, I had a visitor. She was a small, graying old woman. I told her the whole story.
2: Not Mickey, Mr. Policeman. Oh, no, not him. He wouldn't even hurt a little thing.
0: Tell me, has Mickey ever gotten into any trouble before?
2: Oh, no. His papa died when he was only 9 years old. Mickey promised his papa he would never lie to me.
0: Mrs. Holzer, all I want to know is the name of the person who was driving the car that Mickey was in. If I know that person, I'll know who beat up Wally Bergman. But Mickey refuses to tell me.
2: Oh, maybe I will talk to Mickey. Maybe he won't lie to me.
0: All right, we'll try it. Sergeant, bring in Mickey Holzer. As soon as you bring him in, I'll leave you two alone.
2: I have faith in my son, all the faith in the whole world. He promised his papa, he wouldn't go back on his word. Mickey is not that kind of a boy.
0: I believe him, Mrs. Holzer.
3: All right, inside, kid.
1: Ma. Ma, what are you doing here?
2: Oh, my son. My son.
0: All right, I'll wait outside.
4: What are you doing here? Why'd you come?
2: I came because I have to help you, Mickey.
4: Ma, go home. Go home. This is no place for you.
2: Mama should be by her son when he's in trouble.
4: Who called you?
2: Nobody called me. I came because I want to help you.
4: Nobody can help me. Me alone. You got no business here.
2: Well, I got a lot of business. Mickey, the policeman told me you are in a lot of trouble. He told me that if you would only tell him the name of the boy who was driving the car, he said if you told him that, Mickey, there would be no more trouble.
4: There'd be lots of trouble.
2: Mickey, if you won't for your mama, maybe you will for Papa. Papa loved you, Mickey.
4: Mark, leave.
2: Papa, for Papa, Mickey, for him.
4: Mark, get out, get out.
0: I'm sorry, Mrs. Holson.

0: I knew my break had to come from within the members of the guilty club. And Julie, Mickey's girlfriend, was my last chance for that break. She worked in a dime store on Mission Street. On her lunch hour, I asked her to walk over to the park with me. We sat down on one of the benches. I know that somebody in the club has told you not to talk, Julie. Who told you? Mickey?
1: Please.
0: All right, all right. Can you tell me who started the High Riders, Julie? Surely you can tell me that.
1: Mickey went to the gym to work out. He got to know the fellas. They all talked. The club got started that way.
0: Who bought the hot rod?
1: They all pitched in. A few dollars from everybody.
0: Where's the car, Julie?
1: We all told you it was stolen.
0: Yes, yes, I know you told me. But it's a lie. You're all lying for no good reason. It isn't so much what's been done, Julie. A terrible thing, yes, but we want to see that it doesn't happen again. Can you understand that? Was Mickey driving, Julie?
1: No, I mean,
0: what do you mean, Julie?
1: I told you what you wanted to know.
0: Someday when you're older, Julie, you'll understand how important this is. I know you will. You're not a bad girl, but it's up to me right now to make you understand. Young as you are.
1: Please, I don't want to talk about it.
0: It's because you're afraid.
1: Please, Mr. Hart.
0: Julie, someday you and Mickey will be man and wife. Marriage is the happiness of two people. A long time ago, this man, Warren Milford, and his wife were just like you and Mickey.
1: Mr. Hart.
0: They made the same plans, they thought the same thoughts, and in each other's arms, they felt the same feelings. And there was then no difference than there is now between you and Mickey.
1: Mr. Harper,
0: you've taken a silly pledge dictated by a person who in the cool of evening strikes down another person in death and thinks nothing about it. Do you know what a person like this is called, Julie? Do you know?
1: I'm afraid.
0: A murderer, Julie, a murderer. And if you and I let them go, it can happen again. What they did was wrong, and we don't want it to happen again. Tell me, Julie, tell me. Help Mickey.
1: It was Wanda. She was driving it. It was a race with the flying fleeters from Oakland. On the bridge, Wanda wanted to drive, and Lark said it was all right.
0: And the hot rod, where is it?
1: I don't know. When we got back to the club, Lark said not to worry. He made up the story. He told us not to worry about the car.
0: All right, Julie. It's all right. The case of the Jolly High Riders was broken. I needed one last item, the car in question. I pored over every last bit of testimony by the kids. And then it hit me. The big race on Saturday. It was a hunch and I played it. A local paper gave me the location of where the speed test trials were being held. A long sandy stretch of beach on the west end near the peninsula. The trials were already in progress when I got there. Two of them weren't hard to spot. They were racing in a low, cut-down blue car. The frame had looked familiar as it whizzed by me. I recognized the single shocks that Mickey had been working on.
2: Hey, come to the races, gendarme?
3: Hi.
0: Nice looking rod, Larch.
2: Hey, the latest. 46 block, member mountain for the master cylinder, floor shift transmission. Great for drag.
0: And single acting shocks.
2: Right.
0: Nice paint job. When are you going to put your club name on the side?
2: Soon. Right now.
0: Oh, sure you will. Right about here, Larch?
2: Hey, don't scratch the paint job with that knife.
0: Gold underneath the blue. And I bet if I scratch the rest of it
2: look,
0: off...
2: you copper!
0: Letters J-O...
3: You got no right to touch
0: me. I played a hunch, Larch.
2: Yeah, you're crazy!
0: My hunch was that you boys couldn't resist this race.
2: Lousy when a guy can't live his own life.
0: I'm arresting you for assault and battery, Larch. And Wanda, you for manslaughter.
3: Larch, we can't race.
2: Yeah.
0: That's right, Wanda, you can't race. And it may be a long time before you race again. I later found out Wally Bergman's reason for wanting to volunteer information. The boy had a crush on Wanda. She encouraged him and then laughed him off. Wanda Lake, not yet 18, will be turned over to juvenile authorities. Larch Brisson, just 21, and facing a charge of assault and battery, may have some time to think over his mistake. Actually, the only mistake he made was in trying to cover up the accident. Hot rods are not really bad things. They're not wrong. In fact, in some respects, they're healthy. For kids to take them apart and put them back together again, to see how fast they can make them run, it gives them a direction in which to toss a lot of extra energy. But there's that one important thing. Hot rods should be driven in places like that stretch of beach on the peninsula. Places set aside for them, like Muroc and the Bonneville salt flats in Utah. Not on the highways. End of report.

0: 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Presented by Autolite. Tonight's star, Mr. William Holden.
1: Autolite has again started its new suspense season with a story which demonstrates the tragic results of careless driving. And now here is a man who, as president of the National Safety Council, is vitally concerned with highway safety, Mr. Ned Dearborn.
2: Thank you, Mr. Wilcox. It is especially significant that Autolite chose to present report on the Jolly Death Riders this evening, because in a few days the Labor Day weekend will start with its tragic toll of needless highway accidents. Through stories like this, along with continued efforts of outstanding companies like the Electric Autolite Company, we are making some headway in the fight against thoughtless driving. In recognition of vigorous and continued efforts of Autolite in helping to improve highway safety, it is my great pleasure as president of the National Safety Council to present for the third consecutive year the Council's Public Interest Award for Exceptional Service to Safety to Mr. Royce G. Martin, Chairman of the Board and President of the Electric Autolite Company.
3: Thank you, Mr. Dearborn. 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So this Labor Day, and every day, don't take chances. 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
0: Next week on Suspense, our star will be Mr. Jeff Chandler in another story based on actual events and concerning one of the most fantastic prison breaks ever engineered, a dramatic report we call The Steel River Prison Break. In weeks to come, we shall present Miss Agnes Moorhead, Mr. Charles Lawton, and the popular young favorite, Mr. Tony Curtis, all on...

0: Suspense is produced and directed by Elliot Lewis, with music composed by Lucian Marwick and conducted by Lud Gluskin. Report on the Jolly Death Riders was written for Suspense by Richard George Petticini. Featured in tonight's cast were Jack Crucian, Sam Edwards, Kathy Lewis, Edith Ungold, Barbara Eiler, Joseph Kearns, and Eddie Firestone. 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
1: William Holden will soon be seen in Paramount Pictures' Submarine Command, starring William Holden and William Bendix.
0: And remember, next week on Suspense, Mr. Jeff Chandler, in another story based on actual events, a dramatic report we call The Steel River Prison Break.
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0: know for sure. Leastways till death comes after him. Rearing up sudden like, striking a man down.
1: You're just gonna sit there reading of the book?
2: How is he, Ma?
1: Same as he was, Jesse. So near being dead, I swear he slips across the Black River. And then his terrible fear brings him back again. Sleuth, I asked you. You just gonna sit there?
0: I figure praying for him ain't just sitting here.
1: Praying ain't no good for him, and you ought to know it.
0: What you expect me to do?
1: I expect you to let him die.
0: He knowed what he is doing all these years. You can't put it on me. Now, when it's time to pay...
1: Don't talk so. He's got the burden, not you. He's looking to lay in the ground while his soul walks in torment through the great gray world for all eternity, or burns in hellfires of damnation. His pain's so terrible, fierce. I see it staring out of his eyes like an animal in a trap. Death'd be a mercy for any man. But he can't let himself die. Not yet, not like he is.
0: Each of us owes God a debt, and no man can pay for somebody else.
1: If only Isaac was here, he'd know what to do.
0: Isaac ain't one of us no more. He went down the mountain. He went forth from Gilead, left us and our ways behind him.
2: We was to ask Isaac for help, he'd just spout the law at us ever which ways.
1: Got to do it ourselves. Got to do it right now.
0: Do what?
1: You got to go some other ways. You and Jesse here.
2: What for, Ma? What are me and Pa supposed to do?
1: You'll fetch someone, so's your grandpa can die. Someone ain't afeard like other folks around here. Someone ain't kin, so we'll let him do it.
0: But who? Who are we to fetch?
1: I don't care who. Someone, anyone, who can take his heavy burden.
0: Well, what if we don't find someone?
1: You got to. Jesse's most a growed man. Between you, you fetch someone.
0: Well, what if they don't want to come?
1: Make them.
3: Beautiful, isn't it, Lucille?
4: If I to that eye of the beholder line.
3: Oh.
4: Now I know what they mean by God forsaken.
3: Too bad the scenery doesn't include some attentive young men.
4: Oh, don't start that again.
3: Oh, I'm sorry. I didn't mean it. I'm just a jealous old man with a young and too beautiful wife.
4: And a vivid imagination.
3: You're quite right.

0: be good for both of us. A week among these hills, among simple people, away from all the strains of... you know, I became a teacher because I thought it would be the peaceful life.
1: I guess we both got fooled.
0: Oh, now, what's the matter with him? He has more than enough room to pass.
1: It's a police car.
0: Well, why is he waving me to stop? I wasn't speeding.
1: Maybe he wants your autograph. He was smiling.
2: Howdy.
0: Well, good afternoon. Anything wrong, officer? I'm sure I wasn't going too fast.
2: No, sir. Just wanted to check, was you all right? Not lost or nothing. Not many cars ever use this here back road.
0: Oh, I see. Well, no, we're not lost. Just taking a drive through these hills. My name is Reed. This is my wife.
2: Pleased to meet you, Mr. Reed. And you, ma'am.
1: Hello.
2: Kind of dangerous, but the road's not so good.
1: Are the natives friendly?
2: Yes, ma'am. I come from around here myself.
1: I can see that you're friendly. Can't you, James?
0: My wife has a quaint sense of humor, officer.
2: Yes, sir.
0: Are there any communities near here?
2: Communities?
1: Nests of natives, unspoiled and undiscovered. Oh, you see, officer, my husband is a specialist in folk music, ballads, that sort of thing. He's still hoping to come across some tunes that Carl Sandburg missed.
2: That's so, ma'am?
1: Foreigners, isn't that what you call us?
2: Yes, sir. Far as you, Mr. Reed, I'd keep right on driving along. Headed right like yours should bring you into Piree. That's the next town, bit after dark. It's where I'm headed now.
1: You make it all sound dangerous, officer. Don't you think you'd better drive along and protect us?
2: It's an easy thing to scoff, ma'am, when the sun's shining. You take my advice, Mr. Reed, and drive right on into Piree. I don't recollect ever hearing any ballad songs like you say around here.
0: Oh, well, thank you, officer. We'll do that.
1: Bye.
3: You figure they seen us, Paul?
4: Of course not. Can't no one see us the way this tree comes down.
3: We got us a perfect hidey hole, ain't we? She's sure pretty, ain't she, Paul? The way the sun slants off her hair, sort of like gold.
4: Jezebel, all that paint on her face. Come on, let's go.
3: We going to fetch him, Paul?
4: We going to fetch one of them into hell.
5: No need for you to be beholden to me. Me and Jesse here admired to take you folks.
0: Oh, well, they say it's just back in the hills a bit.
5: Yep, just short piece. Old Granny Seaman, she's always singing them things. What'd you call them?
0: Ballads.
5: Yeah, that's it. I know she'd be proud to sing them for you.
0: And you say no one else, like us, I mean, ever came here to hear her?
5: No, sir, we're sort of out of the way, you might say.
1: This will be one in Carl Sandburg's eye. Does your friend talk?
5: Ain't my friend, ma'am. He's my boy, Jesse. He talks real good when he's a mind to.
1: Is that so, Jesse?
0: Well, now you're going to start on that boy.
1: Boy? He's taller than his father.
0: Now leave him alone.
1: Of course. What do you take me for? Reminds me of that officer. But better looking.

0: I can't see a thing except this road and precious little of that. Let's go back.
1: What's the matter?
0: Oh, I don't like it. That's what's the matter. Where are they taking us? For all you know, they could be getting ready to shove us off a cliff.
1: Oh, please. That officer knew what he was talking about. The sun set, and it's not so easy to scoff.
0: All right, I'm scared. I admit it. Now, will you turn around, please?
1: Well, well. You are frightened. Of course, my dear.
2: Something wrong?
1: My wife doesn't feel well. I'm afraid we'll have to turn back and put off our visit till another time.
3: It's only a little piece further.
1: I'm sure it is, but you'll have to forgive us. Thank you for your kindness.
2: You come all this way. Seems a shame to stop now.
1: Yes, but my wife...
3: She looks fine to me.
1: However she may look, she doesn't feel... Now, really, there's little point in talking about this. If you'll move your mule aside so I can turn around... Didn't you hear what I said?
2: We heard, mister.
1: Well, get out of the way. I don't want to hurt that animal.
2: Nobody's hurting nothing. Listen, you make me... Now, this scattergun says that you do like I say.
1: Now, please, we...
2: Get out of that car.
1: What if we refuse? You can't kidnap us like this. We'll be missed. Yes, a police officer was talking to us just before...
2: He won't bother us none. You won't be the first that's disappeared in these hills. You come along right now, like we say. We won't hurt you none. Nothing will. Nothing. That's in this world.
0: Oh, I can't walk another step.
3: We gotta keep up with him. It's just over that rise ahead.
0: You seem like a nice boy.
3: Ain't a boy, I'm a man.
0: Yes, I can see that. Let me lean on your arm.
3: Mm-hmm.
0: Yeah, that's better. You won't let anything happen to me. Say you won't. I'm young. You know how that is, don't you? Well, it's different with my husband. Oh, won't you tell me what it is?
3: How come you married an old man like that?
0: Promise me you'll protect me. Will you promise me?
4: Hurry up, Jesse.
3: I promise.
0: What's that? That hole?
3: Ain't a hole, it's a grave.
5: Get on up here, Jesse. Time's almost run out. Real fancy lady.
0: Where's my husband?
5: Old as brass, ain't you? Maybe we'll change that. Come in the house, Missy.
1: Now, don't be afraid, Lucille.
0: What do they want?
1: All right. You forced us here against our wills. Why?
2: You ever hear tell
5: first
2: of a...
5: First we let them know we got someone. Let him rest easy. Let him pick the one he wants it to be, so he can die.
0: What is she talking about?
5: In here. Grandpa? Grandpa?
2: Maybe we're too late.
3: No. See his hands moving and fingers?
5: Grandpa? Ah, that's right.
6: You have...
5: Open your eyes. Everything's all right. All right, see? Luther and Jesse got someone. Hold up the lamp so he can see him, Jesse. See, Grandpa?
0: I can't stand it.
2: Come here.
5: Which will it be, Grandpa? You show us, and that one it'll be, I promised you. Then you can drop off nice and easy and peaceful.
2: Like a sign, Grandpa. The man, the woman.
5: The woman looks like it wouldn't make much of a never mind to her.
3: The man, he's pointing to the man.
5: So be it.
3: It's all over. He's dead.
5: May the good Lord have mercy on his soul.
3: Amen.
1: Now, Perhaps you'll tell us what you want me for.
2: Yeah. Us folks through these hills come from Wales. Leastways, our old folks did. They brought certain ways with them. Ways that seem strange to others. You ever hear tell of sin-eating?
1: Well, it's some kind of superstition, isn't it?
5: In these hills, it's a belief. It's true, just as true as sin.
2: It's one way sure a person can go certain to heaven. It's this way. A person goes sure to heaven by having all the sins he's been guilty of transferred to somebody else willing to have them.
1: And that someone is the sin eater?
2: You're wise not to mock. That person is a sin eater. At a death, the corpse is brought out of the house and laid on a bier. Then a piece of bread is brought out and delivered to the sin eater across the corpse, and he eats it. Then a bowl of ale, which the sin eater drinks off in a draft. After which he is given a bit of silver money. Then and there, he takes on himself all the sins of the dead and freed him of them from walking the wide world or burning in hell.
0: And that old man in there, he was one of these sin eaters?
5: Longer than anyone around here can remember.
0: And this is what you dragged us here for? This is what he's supposed to do? Eat bread and drink ale and take on the sins that the old man was afraid to die with.
1: Lucille, please. I'm sorry.
5: She's afeard, I reckon. She's got a right to be. She come so close to having sins done days and years before she was born, waited onto her soul.
2: It was too much for the old man when time came. That's why we had to get you. So he could die knowing he'd be free of them. Because of a sin-eater who'd come after.
1: But what if I refuse?
0: Refuse?
2: You've seen that grave out yonder. That'll hold both of you if you don't hold Grandpa's share of his sins.
0: Of course he'll do it. Now, tell them you will.
1: The wages of sin is death. You offer me death. Either way.
0: The ridiculous mumbo-jumbo I ever heard of. I mean, after Freud and his friends, who believes in sin and eating them? These hillbillies are just too much. Jim? Jim, are you listening to me? Jim?
1: Uh-huh. Look, Lucille, I must get away somehow. I don't care what you say, or I won't take the slime from that old man, the foulness, the filth. Perhaps if I was younger or stronger, if I knew less or more, I... Look, I'm going to try to run into the trees, and then I'll...
0: No, now he's watching. He's got the gun. And if you got away, what about me?
1: He likes you. He likes you. I saw it. Just like all the other strong young men. Oh, I'm sorry, Lucille. I didn't mean that, but please talk to him, will you? Ask him to let us go.
0: He won't.
1: Well, try! Try! For God's sake, try!
5: All right. I'll try. You poor old man.
0: Jesse? I want to talk to you.
3: What do you want, miss?
0: Oh, just want to talk to you. I'll bet all the girls around here like to do that. Don't they, Jesse?
3: Got no gals around here. Leastways, not growed ones.
0: Like me.
3: I never seed one like you. Gold hair, smell like flowers.
0: Jesse, you like me, don't you? I like you.
3: Reckon I do. You make me feel... fun is all I know. Different.
0: Jesse, let us get away. My husband and me. Now, before the others come out.
3: That's what the sweet talking's for, so you and him can run.
0: Well, if I was alone, I wouldn't want to leave. But look at him. Poor old man, you see? He's afraid.
3: He ought to be afeared with what he's going to do, what I'm going to make sure he does.
0: Oh, he your grandfather died happy. That's the main thing, isn't it?
3: Don't care if and he was happy or not. I hated him. Just a mean old man full of sin.
0: Then let us go.
3: No. Ma feels different about him. He was her pa. Besides, time them sins was got out of here, one way or t'other.
0: Would you want me to be a sin eater?
3: Of course not. You heard me talk up in there for you.
0: But don't you see? When we're gone from here, my husband will force me to take them away from him. Just the way you mean to do it now. Please let us go so he won't force me later. You could come to Pyrie then. I'd wait for you. You and I could...
6: Jesse, it's time. Come lend a hand.
0: Please, Jesse.
3: Don't you worry now, man.
5: Stand over the corpse.
1: No, do like she says. I won't. You can't make me.
3: You do it. Now, you just stand up here nice like. She told me how you treat her.
1: Don't hit me again. Don't hit me.
2: Eat this piece of bread.
1: Yeah.
5: Drink this here ale.
1: You'll let us go, but...
2: Now take this here silver quarter. Take it. You earned it.
5: Put it in your pocket. Now repeat after me. For these things given me.
3: Say like she said.
1: Yes. For these things given me.
5: I take on all the sins.
1: I take on all the sins.
5: Of this soul departed.
1: Of this soul departed.
5: So help me God.
1: So help me God.
2: Leave him alone, woman. He just fainted. Get in the house. Come morning, we'll take you down the mountain. Take care of him, Jesse. Me and Ma will take care of your grandpa.
5: He is at peace now.
0: Where's my husband?
5: Outside, if you want him.
0: Jim!
3: Don't need to be affaired, ma'am. Ain't nobody gonna hurt you.
0: Where's my husband? Jim!
3: He can't hear you, ma'am. Well, you'd have shot through the whitey world.
0: What?
3: I said I'd protect you.
0: What? Why are you digging?
3: Grandpa's grave's already used, making him another.
0: No.
3: You'll like it here. Peaceful and quiet. With me. You like me. Said so in the moonlight. I asked Ma, and, well, she said we can have Grandpa's room.
0: Stay with you? He?
3: You said you'd wait for me and Pyrie here or there. What's the difference?
7: Hello?
3: All them sins safe underground where they can't never hurt you.
7: Hello?
3: It's Isaac.
0: Help, officer. He killed my husband. They brought us here. He wants to make me stay.
8: Easy, ma'am, easy.
0: Thank God you've come.
8: When you didn't show up in Pyrie, I come back to see. It wasn't but one turnoff, so as I found your car, easy.
0: Arrest him, officer. And there's another one. His father. Kidnapping and murder.
2: What in tongue control the hollering back?
0: Look out.
2: What do you want around here?
8: Oh, I'm just listening to Miss Reed here.
2: Don't pay her no never mind.
8: Well, she was saying...
0: Don't talk. Arrest them.
8: You hear that? She wants me to arrest you and Jesse, Pa.
0: Pa?
2: What for, son?
8: Oh, says you kidnap her and kill her husband.
2: She's a liar. She come here to live with Jesse.
0: The police will come. They'll find me.
8: I'm the police, ma'am. I'm also kin to these folks. Seems like I'll be kin to you. My brother Jesse will do right by you.
0: No!
8: Appears like you wandered into the wrong nest of natives, don't it, ma'am?
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7: 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Heard in tonight's story were Jim Bowles, Ethel Everett, Herb Duncan, Ivor Francis, Rita Lloyd, Doug Parkhurst, and Guy Repp. Sound patterns by Walter Otto. 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
11: And now, tonight's presentation of radio's outstanding theater of thrills, Suspense. Tonight, the story of a man who thought the only way to escape death was to search for it. We call it Diagnosis of Death. So now, starring Gene Bates with Lawrence Dobkin, here is tonight's suspense play, Diagnosis of Death.

0: Come in, Martha, come in.
1: I hope you don't mind my dropping in without an appointment.
0: No, of course not. Sit down.
1: Oh, thank you. Your nurse said Simon had already left. I suppose he'd call this snooping, but I think I have a right to know.
0: Oh, Martha, I'm glad you dropped in. I tried to call you at home just a few minutes ago.
1: Well, then it is serious?
0: Well, right now I'm not speaking about Simon's health. A rather unfortunate thing has happened.
1: Well, not an accident.
0: In a sense. Now, I'm not even sure that anything is wrong. But if there is, I'm going to need your help.
1: Well, of course, but what are you talking about?
0: Let me start at the beginning. Simon had a 1 o'clock appointment here with me. I was to give him a final report on all the tests we've run on his condition.
1: Yes, I know that. He wouldn't tell me much about it. I knew he was worried, of course, but he's such a hypochondriac.
0: Yes, he was very worried. So was I.
1: Oh, I didn't realize.
0: Well, just over an hour ago, he arrived for that 1 o'clock appointment. Now, I happened to be upstairs in consultation with another doctor, and Simon was in the waiting room. Miss Herman says he was very nervous, naturally.
1: Oh, yes, but...
0: Well, he was there in the waiting room when I phoned down to ask Miss Herman to read me a lab report that had just come in. Now, this was a report on another patient, not on Simon.
1: Yes.
0: And Miss Herman should have checked the door to the waiting room, but she thought it was closed. Evidently, it had swung open again. Simon must have heard everything she said over the telephone.
1: But what...
0: He heard her tell me that he was here for his appointment, and then immediately after he heard her read the report. And he would have no way of knowing that it wasn't his. He must have thought it was.
1: But what are you...
0: Well, I'll read you the last sentence of the diagnosis that he overheard. Oh, here. The patient's condition is definitely malignant, in a stage too far advanced for successful surgery. Fatal results are indicated in from 1 to 3 months.
1: Oh, Jim.
0: Then when Miss Herman finished and looked out, Simon was just leaving the waiting room. She called to him, but he wouldn't answer. He hasn't been back. Now, I've tried calling his office, your home, but no luck.
1: Oh, poor Simon. He must be miserable. Poor dear, he's such a pessimist anyway, always ready to believe the worst.
0: Now, if what I believe is true, he's in an extremely emotional state right now, Martha.
1: Oh, yes, it's just like him, jumping to conclusions, getting all upset when all he had to do was wait to see you. Well, his report wasn't like that, was it?
0: Oh, no, he's not seriously ill, nothing like that. Nothing can't be set right with a few weeks of treatment. Martha, Simon left here believing that he was going to die. A slow and pretty painful death.
1: Well, we've got to tell him it was a mistake.
0: Martha, I don't think you understand yet just how serious this might be.
1: Well, what do you mean? You don't think Simon would do anything like that?
0: I think anybody faced with that situation might. I think we've got to find him, Martha, as quickly as possible.

0: Hello, Mrs. Davis.
1: Anne, is Mr. Davis in?
0: Oh, no, I'm sorry. He left early today.
1: Oh, did he say where he was going or when he'd be back?
0: Well, no. He said he wouldn't be back. He was leaving for the afternoon. Oh, Jim.
2: How long ago did he leave?
0: Oh, less than an hour, I think.
2: He came back here after he left my office.
0: Well, I was out for lunch. He was here when I came back.
1: This is Dr. Kirk, Anne.
0: Oh, yes, doctor.
2: How long did he stay?
0: Maybe 15 or 20 minutes. Is something wrong, Mrs. Davis?
1: We don't know yet, Anne. I hope not.
2: You don't know where Mr. Davis might have gone? Did he have any business appointments?
0: Well, one with Mr. Gaffney. But he told me to cancel that.
2: Didn't say anything else?
0: No.
2: Did he seem upset?
0: Well, I don't think so. A little preoccupied, perhaps. A little quieter than usual, but...
2: Well, just what did he do while he was here?
0: I don't know. He was alone in his office.
2: Oh. May I look in there? It's just possible.
0: Oh, of course, Doctor. This way.
2: Thank you.
1: Well, everything looks all right.
2: What's this?
0: What? That's strange. It's addressed to me.
2: Open it, please.
0: It's a check for $250. Oh, I don't understand.
2: There's a note, too. Would you read it, please?
0: Miss Summers, thank you for your excellent services. I regret I will no longer need them. Enclosed is a check for 1 month's pay. You may finish out the week and then you're free. Refer all of my clients to Benjamin Brown, if you will, please. Sincerely, Simon Davis. Jim.
2: Now, this may not mean what you think at all, Martha. He believed he was very ill. Naturally, he'd expect to give up his business. Let's us not jump to conclusions,
1: oh,
2: too.
1: Please, God.
0: Mrs. Davis, I don't understand. What's wrong?
1: Anne, Simon thought he was going to die. He may have decided to...
0: Oh, no. Oh, Mrs. Davis, I'm sorry.
2: There may be no danger. But even if there isn't, we've got to find the man, relieve his mind. You can help, Miss Summers.
0: Oh, yes, of course.
2: If you get on the telephone, call any place you can think of he might have gone.
0: All right.
2: If you find him, tell him he must talk to me, that what he thinks isn't true. He's not going to die.
1: Jim, maybe we should call the police.
2: Maybe. Actually, we don't know that he's planning anything.
1: No, but maybe they can help us find him.
2: Yes, I suppose you're right.
0: Dr. Kirk.
2: Yes?
0: There is something I forgot to tell you. You asked if he did anything strange.
2: Yes.
0: Well, while he was in his office, he wrote a letter.
2: What was strange about that?
0: Well, it was in longhand. He didn't dictate it to me.
2: Oh.
0: And then he brought it out all addressed and stamped and asked me to mail it. Told me to take it right out and drop it down the chute by the elevator.
2: Oh, was that unusual?
0: No, but just before I dropped it down the chute, I looked at the address.
2: Well?
0: It was addressed to you, Mrs. Davis.

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The case of the jealous wife is a perfect example of how criminal gangs rise and fall. A series of supermarket holdups in Chicago went on unchecked until a woman scorned helped local police turn the tables and nail the mob. Full details this Saturday night on CBS Radio's Gangbusters. Don't miss it over most of these same stations. The true case of the jealous wife on Gangbusters. And now we bring back to our Hollywood soundstage Gene Bates with Lawrence Dobkin, starring in tonight's production of Diagnosis of Death, a tale well calculated to keep you in...

0: Don't you see, Sergeant? Why would he write me a letter unless he weren't coming home?
1: You don't know what was in the letter, of course.
0: No, no, it's already in the mail, but I know my husband.
1: Of course, Mrs. Davis. He didn't tell his secretary anything?
0: No, sir, nothing. Doctor, shall I go on calling?
2: Oh, yes, yes, please, Miss Summers.
0: All right.
2: Sergeant, what else can we do?
1: You're sure he's not at home? If he knew you were going to be out for the afternoon...
2: No, he called there 3 times. There's no answer.
1: Of course, he wouldn't answer if... we'll know about that soon enough. I sent a squad car to investigate at that address.
0: Sergeant, do you think...
1: You know your husband better than I do, ma'am. Yes. Under the circumstances, you couldn't blame him too much.
0: Oh, I see.
1: He hasn't had much time. It's only about 3. He's had less than 2 hours. Usually people with ideas like this only take a little while to think it over. Maybe have a few drinks.
0: Simon doesn't drink.
1: Well, but maybe under the circumstances...
2: We'll try anything. Miss Summers, call any bars close around, will you?
0: Oh, yes, Doctor, sure. Officer, can't we do something?
1: Mrs. Davis, we're doing all we can. We've checked the emergency hospital. Every squad car in the area has been alerted. They're searching for a man of his description. We're checking bridges, railroad yards, tall buildings. We're checking the house.
0: I know, but we just can't sit here. Maybe if we'd go out looking. Sergeant, maybe he's just walking down some street or sitting in the park. Just sitting...
1: I know how you feel, ma'am, but it's not very likely we'd find him unless we have some idea where he might have gone.
2: That's it exactly, Martha. Where would we go? Where would he go?
0: I don't know.
1: If he were really decided on suicide, he'd have to go somewhere or get something to accomplish the purpose. Yeah, still, there are lots of ways. Just stepping out in front of a truck.
0: Oh, no.
1: I'm sorry, Mrs. Davis.
2: Martha, maybe you'd go into the inner office, huh? Lie down, rest a little while.
0: No, I'm all right. I want to help.
2: All right. Sergeant, Mr. Davis isn't the kind of man for the violent ways. Something more...
1: Like poison? Sleeping pills?
2: Yes, yes. That would be more likely.
1: You have anything like that at home, Mrs. Davis?
0: No, he never took sleeping pills. He never even wanted them in the house, even when he was in pain.
1: Well, if he regarded them as too lethal to keep in the house, he might have thought of them. Oh, but he couldn't get him without a prescription.
2: Well, maybe he could, where he was known. He might have tried, and if we could just pick up his trail someplace.
1: Yeah, but where would he try?
2: There's a drugstore right downstairs in this building. They must know him.
1: All right, it's worth a chance.
3: Yes, sir. I know Mr. Davis. He was in just a little while ago.
1: What did he want?
3: Well, as a matter of fact, he wanted some sleeping tablets. But he didn't have a prescription, so, of course, I couldn't supply him. As you know, officer...
1: You didn't sell him any?
3: Well, I'm telling you, you know I couldn't. I was sorry to disappoint him. I told him to phone the doctor. That would be enough. And they could send the prescription over later. But he wouldn't stop to phone. He was in a hurry, and he said he'd be back. And was anything wrong?
1: No, but if he should come back, stall him and notify the police.
3: Why, of course, officer.
1: My car at the curb. I'm going to check in on the radio.
2: All right, Sergeant.
0: I'm afraid, Jim. I'm afraid.
2: Martha, we don't know anything for sure.
0: But we do know. Now we do know. He doesn't intend...
2: Maybe not. Maybe not. He might have wanted the pills because of pain. He was having some pain.
0: But he...
2: Anyway, he didn't get them, Martha. And he's not likely to.
0: But there are other things...
2: Well, yes. But we're not sure yet. There's no use imagining things. We've got to keep calm, Martha, and just try to find him.
0: Yes, I know. Thanks, Jim, for being here. I don't know what I'd done if...
2: Oh, it was my fault. My office's fault. Never forgive
1: myself. Mrs. Davis, was your car at home in the garage?
0: Yes, Sergeant.
1: Mr. Davis wasn't driving it then, huh?
0: No, he always took the bus to work because of the parking problem. I do, too. We only use the car at night or on weekends.
1: And finding it there doesn't mean anything. He's not at home, Mrs. Davis. They checked the house, talked to the neighbors.
0: But inside?
1: No. They're sure he hasn't been home this afternoon.
2: Well, that leaves us right back where we started.
1: Yeah. Does he own a gun?
0: No. Oh, no. He's always been afraid of guns.
1: Well, it's still a possibility. There are 3 pawn shops in this neighborhood. We might as well check them.
4: I don't sell no guns to no guys without they got a permit. Now, you know that, Sergeant. I don't draw no beefs from you guys. Do I stay in business otherwise? Tell me that.
1: Let me see the book.
4: Sure, sure. Here, you take a look. Take a good look. I'm clean, you'll see. A good, clean book.
1: Yeah, yeah. You wouldn't have put it in here anyway.
4: I told you, I never sold no gun to no guy like you say.
1: Look, Nico, this is no beef. This is different. This man wanted the gun to use on himself. We're trying to prevent that. We want your help.
4: How can I help when I don't know nothing?
1: Look, I know you've done it before, and you'll do it again, and someday we'll catch you at it. But this time, I don't care. Nothing happens, you understand?
4: Yeah, yeah, you cops. I told you.
1: This is Mrs. Davis. We're trying to save her husband's life.
0: Please, Mr. Nico, please.
1: Just tell us the truth. Nothing happens, I promise you.
4: Look, lady, I... How do you know I'm not telling the truth?
1: Call it a hunch. Now, come on, level.
4: Nothing happens?
1: Nothing.
4: Well, look. Now, understand, Sergeant, I don't never sell no guns to no guys without they got a permit, huh? But this wasn't really no gun, see?
1: You did sell him something. Well,
4: yeah, a guy looks like you said, only it was kind of a special gun,
0: you sold him a gun?
4: Well, now, wait a minute, lady. That's what I'm trying to tell you. You got nothing to worry about.
1: Go on.
4: Because... he ain't gonna shoot nobody with that gun.
1: Why not?
4: Well, now look, Sarge. You said nothing happened.
1: Yeah, yeah.
4: I don't usually do this kind of business, you understand, but I kind of had a hunch what this bird was up to. That's why I done it. Honest. That's why I done it.
1: What was wrong with the gun?
4: Well, it didn't have no firing pin. This bird didn't know the difference. Of course, I didn't charge no real gun price, but that gun won't shoot nobody. Honest.
1: Okay, Nico.
2: What do we do now, Sergeant?
1: Well, we might as well cruise around a little. One thing, we're only a few minutes behind him now. Nico said he was in a little after 3, about a half hour ago. Can't have gone far.
2: All right.
1: Mrs. Davis?
2: Martha, get in.
0: Don't you see, Jim? It means he really had decided.
2: Yes, but he won't succeed, Martha. Not with that gun.
0: No, but if he really wanted to... Simon...
2: Martha, come on. We'll find him somehow.
1: Yeah, get in, Mrs. Davis.
0: All right.
5: Five L7, 1423 Vista.
0: What time is it?
5: 586E.
2: 20 minutes to 4.
5: Six L10, 916 West 21st, 484.
0: I have a feeling we've got to find him quickly. I don't know why.
2: Martha, just keep calm. There's no use torturing yourself by imagining things.
5: 1814, Jefferson Park, West Side, Georgia Street entrance, man with the gun.
1: Wait a minute.
2: What?
1: This is 1LY10. I'll take that call to Jefferson Park.
5: 1LY10, roger. 1A14, cancel your call to Jefferson Park. 1LY10
2: will handle. Jefferson Park? Do you think that...
1: I don't know. We'll see.

0: I tell you, you've got to find that man and punish him, officer. It's a crying shame when men like that are allowed to run loose, giving guns to children. Everett, drop that thing. I told you not to touch it again.
1: Here, let me have it, son.
2: Yes, sir.
3: Is it?
1: Yeah. Oh. Son, where's the man who gave it to you?
2: Well, he didn't exactly give it to me, mister. He dropped it in the trash can over there. But he didn't want it anymore, honest. It wasn't stealing.
1: I know, son, but where's the man now?
2: Well, he got on the bus over there at the corner.
1: Going which way?
2: That way.
1: How long ago?
2: Well, about 10 minutes.
4: 10 minutes. Oh, Simon.
1: All right, come on, we'll get him.
2: Mister?
1: What, son?
2: I know why he didn't want the gun. It don't work.
0: Everett, you tried it. You tried to shoot it. You
4: the
0: wait
4: bus.
0: Till your father hears
4: it's
0: about
4: it. It's our bus. He's taking the bus home.
1: It also ends up out at the lake.
3: The lake?
1: We should be able to beat the bus there if we hurry.
3: Martha, Martha, it's going to be all right. We're going to get there in time.
4: But Jim, maybe it's my fault. Maybe if I'd been more interested, understood more. Maybe I've been selfish.
3: You must not blame yourself, Martha.
4: But why at a time like this? Why wouldn't he come to me and share it with me?
3: Maybe he wanted to spare you.
4: Spare me? Jim, what time is it?
3: Just 4 o'clock. No, it's 2 minutes after.
4: Sergeant, will you turn right at Wabash Street, please?
1: Mrs. Davis.
4: I want to stop at home first.
1: We can't waste time. The bus will be at the lake
4: any
1: minute.
4: It's only around the corner, half a block. I want to, Sergeant.
1: But 5 minutes may make the difference, Mrs. Davis.
4: Please, Sergeant, I have a feeling I want to go home.
1: All right, Mrs. Davis.
4: This is it.
1: Yeah.
4: The fourth house, the white one, with the picket fence.
1: Mm-hmm.
5: Everything looks peaceful enough.
1: We'll go inside and look just to make sure.
4: Hurry. Hurry. There's his coat. He's here. Huh? Simon!
5: Mr. Davis?
4: Simon! The bedroom this way. Simon! Simon! Simon! Simon, where are you?
5: How about the kitchen?
1: Oh. Are there any other rooms?
4: No. This coat. He was wearing that coat. And he wouldn't go out again without it. Not in this cold.
1: Hey, wait. Where's the back door?
4: That way.
5: Oh, yes. Hurry. The garage.
1: Motor is running. Come on.
5: That's exhaust smoke.
1: Come on.
5: Yeah. Oh.
6: Here, grab the leg. Well, got to get him out fast. I've got it.
4: Simon.
6: Out, lady. Get out.
4: Simon.
5: Knock out of the way. All right, Sergeant. Put him here on the grass.
6: All right.
5: That's it.
4: Jim, is
1: take
4: he?
1: It easy, ma'am. Let the doc work on him. There wasn't too much gas. He couldn't have been there long.
4: Simon.
1: Maybe I better get on the car radio, Doc. Get the rescue squad.
5: No. Don't think that'll be necessary, Sergeant.
4: You don't mean he...
5: Come here, Martha. Down here.
4: Simon.
3: Martha. I'm sorry. You're going to be all right.
4: Oh, Simon.

0: Suspense, in which Gene Bates with Lawrence Dobkin starred in Diagnosis of Death by John Dunkel. Next week, the story of a man who makes his escape from the most dreaded prison in the world. We call it The Man with the Steel Teeth. That's next week on Suspense. Suspense is produced and directed by Anthony Ellis. The music was composed by Lucian Morwick and conducted by Lud Gluskin. Featured in the cast were Jerry Hausner, Barney Phillips, Charlie Lung, Truda Marsden, Richard Beals, and Helen Klebe.
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1: Suspense. 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A classic report on a famous bank robbery and murder in the Old West. The story is called The Spencer Brothers. Our star, Mr. Richard Widmark.
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1: And now, Autolite presents transcribed The Spencer Brothers, a true story with only names and places changed, starring Mr. Richard Widmark, hoping once again to keep you in suspense.

0: boy.
1: Whoa there. Whoa. Good boy. Whoa. Whoa.
2: All right, Carl.
3: All right.
2: John, I'm ready. We'll go then. Don't look at the bank. Look any place but there.
3: Jim, wait.
2: What's the matter?
3: It's a good thing I did look at the bank. See who just came out. That Simpson man from Cass County.
2: Yeah. Our luck gets no better, does it? Turn your backs on him. He may go the other way. He's not coming.
4: He's not coming. He went into the livery next door.
3: But did he see us?
2: There's no way to know. We'll go in now. Not many of them. Need only one at the door. You, John. All right, Carl, draw.
5: Listen, you people. If everyone will stand just as you are, there'll be no shooting.
3: Hurry, Jim.
2: Open the drawers.
4: Yes, sir.
2: All of them. Put the money in this satchel.
4: Yes, sir.
2: Hurry.
4: Yes, sir. I am. I can't.
2: Come on, give me the keys.
4: Yes, sir, take them.
2: Sit down. Stay where you are.
4: Yes, sir.
2: And don't stand up.
4: Yes, sir.
6: It's all over. Don't move, anybody. And don't try to follow us. We'll kill anyone who does. You've taken too long.
2: Put your gun away. I'll cover while we leave. No one move.
7: We're too slow. Hurry. We've been here too long.
2: We're all right. Put your gun away. We'll walk to the horses.
8: Hey, isn't that the Spencer boys from Cass County?
3: Simpson.
2: Keep going.
8: Hey, hold up. Hey, don't you remember me? Simpson from your county.
2: Carl, oh, no! Oh, oh, oh. Carl. With your gun, you've surely killed us all.
4: Come on!
6: Come on! Get up there! Come on!

0: From this moment on, we're dead men. Now, surely, there's no future for us except by miracle. No excuse for Carl's shooting except that he's the youngest and that he was frightened. And a useless killing. It accomplished nothing.
1: I'm sorry, Jim. I couldn't help it. Nobody else knew us. When he called out our name, I had to stop him.
0: It's all right, Carl.
2: You stopped him. You stopped us, too.
1: Well, yeah. They heard our name. I'm sorry. I couldn't help it.
0: Once we were right, we were the wrong ones. But no more. No more the soldiers still with honor sharing the Confederate defeat. No more justifying our motives and actions. The crutch we used, our persecution by the few hundred of the victors, that's gone now.

0: This is good.
1: Over there. Oh.
0: Loosen the cinches, but don't take the saddles off. No fire, no smoke. This will be a dark camp and a quiet one. You haven't spoken for an hour, John.
2: What is there to say, Jim?
0: That we're brothers.
2: All right, we're brothers.
0: And the mistake of one is the mistake of all of us.
2: Seems to be the way it is.
3: I'm sorry, John. But wouldn't we have been hunted for the robbery? If Simpson hadn't been there, no, we wouldn't have. But he was there. All I could think was Simpson mustn't be there, and I killed him so he wouldn't be.
0: What do you think we should do, John?
2: Keep going, I suppose.
0: Where?
2: I don't know.
0: Well, I've been thinking. All of us agree that killing Simpson was a mistake. But in the rest of our plan, we were right and justified. So we can still stand up among honest men.
2: Where are we going to find honest men who'll let us stand with them?
0: We'll leave Missouri and go west, far west, Colorado territory, where the country's just opening up.
2: And how do we get across all of Kansas to get there? How do we leave here? What road do we take? Sure that there's no posse waiting to ambush us.
3: Has the word spread so fast, Jim?
0: 5 hours? Yes, I think it has. Traveled faster than we have, no doubt. But I have a plan. By it, we'll find new lives in a new country. We'll talk of it after we rest. But what is my plan? A half-day ride and a river crossed will put Missouri behind. But Kansas, almost 500 miles to cross straight away, coursed by roads and trails, with many people. My plan is to run, and I know it. Blindly, because there's no other way. Once across Kansas, yes, there is hope if we are once across.

0: Hold on. Hold, slow down. Men ahead.
1: Four of them, Jim. Well, what do we do?
0: We do what's necessary, no more, no less.
2: Do we fight?
0: I'll thank you to keep your youth and your fright under control. We fight only if we're provoked. I'll talk, if you don't mind.
3: Good afternoon, friends.
0: Good afternoon to you.
3: Where are you bound?
0: We're bound for Salina. And I'd like to ask why you're interested.
3: Where are you from?
0: We're riding from Dodson.
3: Missouri?
0: That's right.
3: Heard there was a big bank robbery and killing there.
0: So we heard.
3: You seen three men along the way? Could be the Spencer brothers?
0: We've seen nothing. But we've heard of them.
3: What have you heard?
0: That they're not really killers or outlaws.
3: They killed all right, and they robbed. What else do you hear?
0: That they had reason to do what they did. That they came back from the war to find their family dead and their home burned.
3: I didn't hear that.
0: Their father was a wealthy man, you know, and he left them money that they couldn't get because all the records were burned. Most of the money, $25,000, I hear, was in the bank at Dodson. And that's what they went after. What was rightfully theirs.
3: You know a lot about them. Where'd you get your horse?
0: I bought him. And that's my business.
3: You should have stole another. Brand on his flank marks you as the Spencer brothers.
2: Now, look out, Carl! John!
0: Carl?
2: I'm all right, Jim.
0: John?
1: Two cartridges gone is all, and you?
0: I'm all right. We better ride out of here.
2: Come on, Carl! Get out!
0: Get out! Get out!

0: I know how the word will spread. Four-man posse was ambushed and murdered by the Spencer brothers. More men on the trail after us. And less than half of Kansas crossed. Better at Shiloh. Better at Bull Run. Run. Run. Run after your future, Spencer brothers. It's fast getting away.
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0: Grantville, St. Mary's along the river, and half of Kansas is crossed. At the price of brothers, but more important, at the price of horses. They can't go on. The next house or settlement, we have to stop. There's no choice.
1: Whoa, whoa, whoa. Oh. Whoa.
0: Carl?
2: Yeah, Jim?
0: We'll stop soon.
2: We have to.
0: John, how are you?
2: Not complaining, Jim. We've covered more of Kansas than most riders would in the past 2 days.
0: And nights. We'll stop soon. We need fresh horses, even more than we need rest.
2: Where are we going to find people to sell us fresh horses?
0: We'll find horses.
2: We have $25,000. And it isn't safe to stop and spend a dollar of it.
0: It will be. When we get across Kansas, our money will mean more than our names do.
2: That'd be nice.
3: Behind us! I heard something! I don't know what!
4: Get up! Come
3: on! Get up!
4: Get
3: away!
4: Get out of here!
0: $25,000, and it isn't safe to spend a dollar of it. When we get across Kansas, our money will mean more than our names do. But to get across Kansas, we have to have horses.

0: Pull in.
1: Think we should try it, Jim?
2: Yeah. It's an isolated place.
3: Why is there a lamp burning so late?
2: Maybe they're waiting for us. We can't ride these horses through the next day. We're north now. Maybe we aren't the criminals here. We are in the south. We might find friends.
1: Friends. Hope there is a place where we find friends.
3: If you'd like to wait outside, Jim and I'll go in.
1: I'll go with you. Get it. Come on, boy. Oh. Come on.
2: Wait.
3: Why don't you look through the window, Jim? See if you think it's all right.
2: I'll be back.

0: What do you want?
1: Well, not your rifle pointing at us like it is, my friend.
0: Man with a head on will greet strangers at night with a rifle. What do you want?
1: We've ridden a long way and our horses are tired. We wondered if we could buy fresh mounts from you.
0: If you have the money, you might.
1: We have the money.
0: Well, then, come in.
1: Thank you.
0: You want horses? Where are you going so fast?
1: We're crossing Kansas, going west.
0: Where are you from?
1: Missouri.
0: What's the matter with Missouri? You ashamed of it?
1: No, sir.
0: What part of Missouri? From Dodson, by any chance?
1: Yes, we're from Dodson. Any trouble about that?
0: The word's come out here that the three Spencer brothers came from there, heading west. You wouldn't be them, would you? Needing horses.
2: Oh, I'm tired of this. What if we were?
3: John, stop.
0: What if you were? With a $5,000 reward on them Spencer's heads, I'm a mind to hold you here till I find out who you are. Get back.
2: I don't think we will.
3: Carl!
2: Jim!
3: The lamp. The lamp. Where are you, Carl?
2: I'm here. Help me.
3: How bad, Carl? Where are you hit, Carl?
2: In the chest, I think. I don't think it's bad. I'm sure I can keep up with you.
3: Get him outside. We've got to move him outside.
2: Come on, Carl. Come on. Can you walk? I can walk and ride, too.
3: Where's your gun, Carl?
2: I dropped it.
3: There, found it. Come on, Carl.
2: I better rest. I'm all right, but it's colder out here.
1: Put him down, John.
2: Yeah. You won't leave me?
4: You know we won't, Carl.
2: I'll keep up with you. When I rest a little while. When I rest. I'm sorry. It's all my fault. When I rest.
3: Carl. He's gonna die, Jim.
1: Look. The lamp set the house ablaze. The flames from the house will draw everyone within miles. We gotta go, John.
4: And leave him?
1: The stable's over there. We'll have time to saddle some fresh horses if we hurry. I know how the word'll spread. A house burned down and an old man murdered and cremated by the Spencer brothers. One of the Spencers killed, two left. Two Spencer brothers heading west on stolen horses. And who knows these horses? 100 men? The markings on the Pinto John rides, the head of my roan? Who knows the road we take? How many after us, with 6 dead men left behind and $5,000 on our heads? No one ever told us Kansas was so wide to cross.
3: Pull up, John. Whoa, whoa, whoa, whoa,
1: whoa. The trees up ahead, they must mean a river. On this road, a ferry.
5: Can't we afford a ferry, Jim?
1: No. The trees look less thick to the south. We'll head off that way and look for a crossing.
3: Come on, let's go. Come on. Hey.
1: It's the Smoky Hill River, John. It means we're getting close to the border.
5: We're close to a lot of things, Jim, and you know that. The end or the beginning?
1: The border is what I keep thinking of. They could know the road we take. They could know what we decided on and guard the crossing south and north. But we don't know. And we have to go. Have to cross the Smoky Hill. The border's beyond.
3: Who there?
1: Good cover on the other side, John. Willow thickets and elm.
5: The bottom here looks better than we've passed.
1: We'll try, then. Keep an eye out. Eat up. Boy. Come on, go. Eat up.
5: Jim, sunlight on metal upstream.
3: Come on, faster, then. Get up. Come on, go.
5: Come on. Jim, John! John, I can't stop! Come on, get up. Come on, let go.
1: To run.
5: I have to get up. We're not killers. It was a mistake. We went after what was rightfully ours. Come on, run, Spencer Brothers. After your future. It's fast getting away.
6: Who is it? What's the matter? What's the matter?
1: Where's the body?
6: Just across the field there.
1: Help me. Help me get there.
6: No, I can't.
1: I'll pay you. I'll pay... No. No, my money's gone. My horse.
6: I saw a horse running that way towards the border.
1: No, help me. Help me find him.
6: I can't.
7: There he is. This way. We got him in the open.
1: Help me, please. Girl, help me.
6: Get away. Get away from me.
7: Open up, boys. Open up. We got him.
1: Run.
8: John, what?

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0: Next week, following a popular trend, Autolite anticipates the strange disappearance of experimental rocket ship Y-272B. The time, the year 2053. The place, the planet Mars. The star, Mr. Jack Benny. The story is called Plan X. That's next week on Suspense. Suspense is transcribed and directed by Elliot Lewis, with music composed by Lucian Morawick and conducted by Lud Bluskin. The Spencer Brothers was adapted for Suspense by Gil Dowd. In tonight's story, Joseph Kearns was heard as John Spencer and Sam Edwards as Carl Spencer. Featured in the cast were William Conrad, John Daner, Sammy Hill, and Parley Bear.
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1: This is National YMCA Week. 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
2: Tonight, Autolite presents the exciting new radio play by the originator of suspense, Mr. William Spear. 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
3: Hey, Harlow.
0: Howdy, Sheriff. 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
2: And now, Autolite presents transcribed Death and Miss Turner, starring Miss Agnes Moorhead, hoping once again to keep you in suspense.
4: We went out for a walk this morning. I was dead, and I went out for a walk. Miss Briggs went with me. It was her idea. I wouldn't have particularly thought of it. She'd brought the new picture in this morning. She took my chair and stood on it and took off one shoe and hammered the nail in the wall and hung the picture up. She asked me if it was hanging straight, and I said I thought so. And she said, well, and she took off her glasses and gave me a little inquiring expression. She always does that after she's done something for me. She wants my approval. So I looked at the picture hanging there, and I smiled, and I said, it's lovely. Plain black frame. Yes, you're right. That's just the right frame for it.
5: I beg your pardon?
4: The frame. I said it's good.
5: The frame?
4: Yes.
5: Yes. There are some other pictures downstairs we could have framed, if you like.
4: That would be a lot of trouble, wouldn't it?
5: Not a bit.
4: I think I could sleep some more. There's a headache just hovering over me. I don't want to wait until it gets me.
5: Of course. You finish your nap. You know what might be nice, though, later on? To get some air, go for a stroll in the park.
4: Go out today.
5: And have lunch somewhere nice, like 96 Piccadilly or Claridge's. How about it? I'll ring up and reserve a table.
4: It's cool. Maybe I can borrow that red coat that's hanging up in there.
5: Yes. That's fine, Rachel.
4: I was dead. Long, long dead. And I went out for a walk. My name is Rachel. Yes, there can't be any doubt about that now.
5: And then the American meets the Englishman and says, well, how are things here, old boy? And the Englishman says, better than next year. Well, no sense pulling a long face. Like my dad always says, if I could get a steak, I couldn't afford it anyway, so... Are you getting tired, dear? You've seen enough of London for today?
4: Oh, no, no. I'm enjoying this so very much. As long as we don't walk too fast.
5: We're not, are we?
4: Oh, no. It's lovely.
5: How long have you been in London, Rachel?
4: You know I can't tell you that, Miss Briggs.
5: Yes, of course.
4: You're just hoping that I just might let something sort of slip accidentally, aren't you, Miss Briggs?
5: Yes, I guess so. It would be nice, wouldn't it?
4: No, it wouldn't. Don't count on it, Miss Briggs. It's not going to happen. I can't risk it.
5: Look, there's the frame shop where I got our new picture done this morning. The black frame you like so much. He's framing some more for us. Let's just go in and see how he's coming along.
4: Is this a new shop?
5: Yes, I think so. Hello there. Anybody in?
6: Who's that? Oh, Miss Briggs, isn't it? How are we today?
5: Fine, thank you, Mr. Putney. My... A friend here, and I thought we'd just look in and see how our little job of work is going.
6: I see. Yes, that was the four oils by, who was it? Ah, Turner, that's it, Turner. Let's see. Ah, no, I'm afraid we haven't got them yet. There they are, hanging up there on the line. They're awfully good, aren't they, Miss Briggs? Who did you say...
7: I've been here before.
6: Beg your pardon?
7: It was the same.
6: Oh, I'm afraid not. You see...
7: What do you mean? I tell you...
6: Well, I've only just opened my shop 4 days ago.
7: Well, I'm not talking about your shop necessarily, Mr. Putney, but these.
6: Oh, these paintings. I don't know. Miss Briggs brought them in by Turner.
7: Turner? That's preposterous. J.M. Turner? Why, these have nothing to do with him. In the first place, he was watercolor. In the second place, landscape. And in the third...
6: Not J.M. Turner. Another Turner. The sign. R. Turner.
7: Oh.
6: Interesting painter, this one, don't you think? Not exactly macabre, but something shivery about it. All four of them seem to have a... Well, I guess you'd call it an ominous overtone.
7: Really? I don't feel that particularly.
6: Well, wouldn't you call it a little nightmare when a painter goes to this much trouble? All this detail, painting a man, his hands, his suit, the handkerchief in his pocket, the carnation in his buttonhole, and then leaves out his face? In all four paintings, no face.
7: I see a face.
6: Yes, of course. Well?
7: Not complete, not the filled-in features, but the qualities of this man's face are there for me, even though they're not there for you. I should know this man if I met him.
5: We must be going.
7: He's dead, I think. We rode back in a taxi, Miss Briggs and I. She had a bundle, which Mr. Putney said she'd ordered or something. I wasn't listening to them. Every time I opened my mouth to say something, I gave them an advantage. Every time I went out for a walk with one of them, like today, I showed things in my expression that told them what they wanted to know. I'd fallen into the trap when Miss Briggs had suggested that walk this morning. I'd been weak. I should never have gone. I want to be dead, and I won't be brought back from it.
5: Had a nap, Rachel?
7: Yes. What have you got there?
5: This? Some stuff I ordered the other day for Mr. Putney.
7: Oh? What is it?
5: You laugh.
7: No.
5: Well, I know it's foolish, but as my dad says, faint heart never drew a royal flush. I must say I don't know what that means quite. I'm not a card player. Anyway, it's something I've always wanted to have a private dabble at. They say it relaxes the nerves. And who knows? I'm younger than Grandma Moses.
7: Paints. You bought a box of paints.
5: And brushes. This one, if you please, costs 2 guineas. It's for the fine detail work, he says.
7: Sable.
5: Huh?
7: It's a sable brush.
5: And these things, you mix your colors on them.
7: Colors.
5: And then there's whatever this is. Fixative. And, well, anyway, I've gone and got a perfect smasher of a real professional kit. Now, someone will teach me to draw a straight line.
7: You didn't buy this box of paints for yourself, did you, Miss Briggs?
5: Well, whatever...
7: You bought them for me. That was it, wasn't it? I was a painter. That's what you're waiting for me to find out. R. Turner, the painter who does portraits of a man without a face. It's Rachel Turner. Is that it? I don't remember it, but is that it? Am I Rachel Turner?
5: Wait here. I'm going to get Dr. Grice.
7: I looked at the door a moment after she'd gone. Then a square of white became the only thing in the room. I picked up a canvas board. I drew a chair forward and propped the canvas against it. I was doing my best not to think, not to govern my actions, simply to allow whatever might happen. My hand was tearing away the cellophane wrapper from the charcoal. I leaned over the square of white prop there on the chair, and like plunging a dagger into a white body, I invaded the whiteness of the canvas with a bold and perfectly symmetrical oval in black, done with one stroke. Charcoal fell from my hand. Now the oils were spreading onto the palette. Sable brush stabbing into the colors, blending them, testing the mixture. Perfect flesh tone. Why? For what face? Those were roaring in my ears like the sound of a train rushing through the night.
8: we meet at last. That is to say, we meet as people meet in a drawing room, a cocktail party, perhaps, where the hostess hasn't had the time to introduce us all around. We find each other elbow to elbow at the punch bowl. At this moment, you smile to me as I hand you your glass, and I say, my name is Grice.
7: I'm Rachel Turner. I'm a painter.
8: Oh? The subject on which I'm dreadfully ill-informed. I'm a psychologist myself.
7: Sir Bartley Grice, of Her Majesty's College of Medicine.
8: Heavens. Not only a painter, but a positive encyclopedist. How could you know that? Have we met before?
7: We've not met at all this way. We don't meet, you and I, Sir Bartley, until some months in this year, 1952, when you're my doctor. And I'm a patient who has lost her memory.
8: How much do you know now, Miss Turner?
7: You're going to be sorry. More than that, you'll be the object all the murderous hatred my tortured soul is capable of if you persist in bringing me back.
8: I shall risk that. Many people hate me. I save many others from being hated. You painted this just now in those 15 minutes while Miss Briggs and I were talking?
9: Yes.
8: Mark, it's amazing to me.
9: It's wonderful.
8: This man's face, why him? I mean, for what reason this particular countenance? Is he real from life?
9: Yes.
8: What's his name, then? Who is he?
9: I don't know. I saw him only once.
8: Well, then, why do you feel compelled to bring back this face to show to yourself again now? Why?
9: It's the face of the man I murdered.

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0: And now, Autolite brings back to our Hollywood soundstage Miss Agnes Moorhead in Elliot Lewis's production of Death and Miss Turner. A tale well calculated to keep you in suspense.
3: You murdered this man whose face you have painted here?
4: Yes. Yes, I...
3: How did you murder him?
4: I don't know.
3: You have no recall of having actually done it. You're unable to tell yourself where it happened or when?
4: No. No, I only... I'm sure that I killed him.
3: Yes. Miss Turner, we're going to give you something to make you sleep. Now, if you'll just roll up your sleeve for Miss Briggs, please.
4: Please. Oh, dear.
3: Yes, for a period of time now. We shall need to help you sleep. I hope it'll be a brief one. You've wanted to sleep a great deal of recent months, haven't you? That was because you were afraid of reality, of your thoughts while awake. So you're always dozing off, taking a nap, staying in bed till half the day was gone. Now...
4: Now I know I'm a murderess. So I've earned the right to be drugged into forgetting it for a few hours. I was already dead. I'd forgotten. Why couldn't I have been allowed to die? Why not have hung me for it while it didn't matter?
3: But for what? For a murder you can't describe? Of a man whose death in circumstances pointing to violence? We have no record. Why, no one on earth has come forward to accuse you of any crime.
4: How did you find me? What was I doing? Where was I when you found me?
3: You must remember what happened yourself. Live through that horror again. Only then will you know what is true. In the meantime, I shall help you in every way I can. Hate me if you like. It's better than hating yourself. Good night, Miss Turner.
5: So many years to remember. A life brought back to be my own. The figures and landscapes and people which belonged to me when nothing had been mine the day before. It was all there, up until my birthday. What happened on the 16th of April? I remember the night before. It was the last thing I remembered until awaking here in the hospital on the first day of May. I was standing in the lobby of the hotel, just having got off that rickety elevator. And my bag was packed. It was there at my feet. And the porter came around from behind his booth and handed me an envelope. After that, nothing.
3: Black.
5: White.
3: Piano.
5: Tune.
3: Train.
5: Teach.
3: Barrister.
5: Lawyer.
3: Pallet.
5: Paint.
3: Porter.
5: Ticket.
3: The train.
5: Snow White.
3: I beg your pardon?
5: Snow White. She has that long train that the dwarves carry.
3: Oh, yes, yes. Quite right. Blood.
5: Red.
3: Train.
5: Of thought.
3: Miss Turner, have you noticed anything about your response to this word?
5: Which word?
3: The word train.
5: Oh.
3: I've put it to you three times, and each time you, for some reason, avoided connoting what one should expect to be the most commonplace definition. You
6: you haven't answered with smoke or wheels or Waterloo Station or underground. Have you any idea why you should be unwilling to recognize the word train as a high-speed conveyance traveling on wheels on rail?
5: I don't have any idea.
6: Book?
5: Dealer.
6: Yorkshire?
5: Terrier.
6: Train?
5: Wreck.
6: Thank you, Miss Turner. I think that will do us for the day.
5: Miss Briggs took me back to my room. I was in a fever. I could hardly walk straight. She kept gabbing at my forehead with her handkerchief, but it didn't do any good. I could see her lips moving, probably asking me if I was all right and could she help me, but I couldn't hear her. There was another horrifying, terrible sound filling my ears. I held my hands over them, trying to shut it out, but it only grew louder. In my room, Miss Briggs tried to push me toward the bed. I could see her lips framing, "You must lie down," but I thrust her out of the way and lunged for the canvas board. My hands and arms were numb as though they were floating out of my control, except that they ached agonizingly. There were flashes before my eyes, pounding waves that threw my head back and forth as though I were being battered in some apocalyptic storm. Came a frightful shrieking, torn from the throat of a damned soul in torment, and I fell forward on the ground and something fell with me. And I saw it, the picture I'd painted, and the voice that was shrieking was my own.
7: I can't.
5: Rachel.
7: Lie down.
5: Yes,
7: Rachel.
5: Lie down.
6: This is it, nurse?
5: Oh, yes.
6: All right, roll up that sleeve.
7: Now, Rachel.
5: Look at that picture there. Delirious like a mad woman.
6: Yes, yes, be quiet. Now, Miss Turner.
7: You hurt me this time. It's stinging.
6: Yes, the mixture's a little bit different this time, Miss Turner. But it will stop hurting in just a moment. All ready.
5: Oh, yes. It's warm. Peaceful.
6: This picture you've just done.
5: Is it good?
6: I think it's extraordinarily good. Are you sleeping?
5: Sleeping, but awake. Asleep, but not asleep.
6: Can you describe this picture to me as though I hadn't seen it?
5: A man sitting in a railway compartment looking out of the window of a train. Opposite him with her back to us is a woman. It's as though we were the woman whose attention is on this man.
6: As though we were this woman?
5: Yes.
6: Don't you mean that you are this woman, Miss Turner?
5: Yes, I am.
6: What day is it now?
5: My birthday.
6: April 16th, last April.
5: Yes, that's the day. I'm aboard the Flying Scotsman Express. I'm on my way to Edinburgh to paint the moors. I'm in a first-class compartment. Alone, I'm relaxed and happy. I feel the urge to paint something. Right here as the train goes speeding along.
6: And what do you paint?
5: A man. That is the embodiment of a man. His posture, his clothes. But for some reason, I can't paint his face. I know his face, but I find it impossible to transfer it to the canvas. I make four separate versions of him, but each time my brush remains poised in midair, refusing to invade the oval of white where the face should be. At Manchester, I get out to stretch my legs, walking up and down the station platform. And when I resume my compartment, I find that I have a fellow traveler sharing it with me. He's turned away as I enter. He's occupied with closing the window as it has begun to rain outside. As I seat myself opposite him, he turns to face me directly. He's the man. It's his face which is missing from the portraits that lie on the chair beside me.
8: How do you do? How do you do? How do you do?
9: Pardon. Do you feel not well?
8: Forgive me for staring at you. I mean looking at you in this way.
9: It is all right. Fine.
8: I'm a painter, you see.
9: Artist? Yes, good. An artist.
8: Well, this is the impossible part. Here, you see these pictures?
9: Yes. Very interesting. I mean, not to know who it is, his face.
8: Oh, but I do know. I didn't feel I could do the face before, but now I can.
9: Oh, sure. Why?
8: Because it's your face.
9: My face? what for, my face?
8: Yes, I know it's queer, but it...
9: I mean, you are going to put my face in there?
8: Yes.
9: Well, all right. All right. Go ahead.
8: You mean it? Now?
9: Sure. What do I do? I mean, I am all right to sit here like this?
8: Yes. Just that way, please. If you'd tilt your head just a little more, that way.
9: This is all right?
8: Yes. You're in the shadow, though. If there was only a little more light.
9: Too dark.
8: I have it. Would it be too much trouble if we change places? There's good light here where I'm sitting.
9: Pardon?
8: If we change places, I'll sit over there and you...
9: Change places. Sure.
8: I sit down where he has been, and he places himself exactly where I've been sitting a moment before. For a moment, he looks at me, smiling. And then, it happens. There was a grinding, crashing thump. Smoke and steam obscured his face, still smiling in surprise. And then an inferno of splintering wood and glass and rending steel came screaming at him, and the car split into a flame and got him through.

0: You didn't kill him. You know that now. You remember. 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
1: I'm going home. Sailing at midnight. It'll be midwinter. The snow on that Connecticut ridge. Those leafless elms in their rolling purple shadows. They gave me a farewell tea this afternoon, and I even had a cocktail. The hostess was much too busy to introduce us all around, but a very nice gentleman came up to me and introduced himself.
0: My name is Grice. I'm a psychologist.
1: I am Rachel Turner. I'm a painter.

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0: Next week, a story based on fact and taken from your morning newspaper. The exciting report of one man's efforts to prevent a national tragedy. The story is called Man Alive. Our star will be Mr. Paul Douglas. That's next week on Suspense. Suspense is transcribed and directed by Elliot Lewis, with music composed by Lucian Morowick and conducted by Lud Gluskin. Death and Miss Turner was written for Suspense by William Spear. In tonight's story, Jeanette Nolan was heard as Miss Briggs, Joseph Kearns as Dr. Grice, Paul Freeze as the man on the train, and Charles Davis as the shopkeeper.
1: Agnes Moorhead may currently be seen touring in Don Juan in Hell by George Bernard Shaw.
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14: In these uncertain and changing times, it is reassuring to know that some things can be counted on, such as death, taxation, Tomorrow's Sunrise, and Suspense. Which is a devious way of remarking that with this broadcast, radio's outstanding theater thrills begins its 17th year on the air. We are proud to be one of the oldest programs in radio, and we are most keenly aware that this anniversary would not have been attained without the loyal and continuing interest of you who are listening to these words. Thank you. Thank you very much. And now to our story. It concerns sports cars and one of the most grueling tests of driving skill in the world, the Rallye des Alpes, which is run every year across the mountains of France, Switzerland, and Italy. Listen, listen then as Miss Marcia Hunt stars in The Last Kilometer, which begins in just a moment.
15: What makes a person a hero? That's a difficult question to answer, for heroes can come from widely differing backgrounds, and there have been heroes in our armed forces who perform their acts of heroism in non-combat situations. To recognize these achievements and to do honor to her brave men, the Navy has authorized the awarding of the Navy and Marine Corps Medal. This decoration is given to anyone serving in the U.S. Navy, Marine Corps, or Naval Reserve who distinguishes himself or herself by heroism not involving actual conflict with an enemy. Authorized in August of 1942, the Navy and Marine Corps Medal is one of our country's newer major decorations and applies to activities after December 6, 1941. It is comparable to the Army Soldier's Medal and is given in tribute to distinguished devotion Navy and Marine Corps personnel bring to their tour of duty. The Navy and Marine Corps Medal stands as a symbol of recognition from a grateful nation.
0: And now, The Last Kilometer, starring Marcia Hunt, a tale well calculated to keep you in suspense.

0: The party was nice. The champagne was lovely. Renee's family was sweet. But something was wrong. There was a mysterious, well, curiosity in the way people would look at me and then look away. Especially his younger sister, Marie. I began to wonder if my lipstick was on crooked or my slip was showing. Marie?
1: Oui, mademoiselle?
0: What's wrong with me? Do I look all right?
1: Ah, oh, but mademoiselle, you are beautiful.
0: No, I'm not, and that's not what I mean. It's just the way all of Renee's friends stare at me.
1: Well, perhaps it's the resemblance.
0: What resemblance?
1: But of course, it's only imagination. You are Suzanne, the American girl my brother is going to marry.
0: Marie, do you think I can make him happy?
1: I hope so, Suzanne.
0: It frightens me a little. After all, I will be his second wife. And...
1: And yes?
0: Tell me about her.
1: About Claudette?
0: Yes. Did she make him happy?
1: Oh, yes, Suzanne. Always they were laughing, even then when they would lose.
0: Lose?
1: The races and the rallies. She was his, comment dit-on, his navigateur in the rallies.
0: Was she a good navigator?
1: Oh, Marie. They almost always won. Until she died 4 years ago. She has not entered a rally since then.
0: Until now?
1: Now?
0: The rally is out. He's taking me as his navigator.
1: Oh, no.
0: Why, no. I can read a map.
1: But, Suzanne, have you ever ridden in a rally?
0: Well, no, but...
1: Then I... don't

0: is out.
1: And why should you be?
0: Oh, Marie's been trying to talk me out of it.
1: Oh? Little sister should be seen and not heard. Come, darling. Let me take you on a tour of the chateau of my ancestors. Perhaps we can discover a ghost or two that will really scare you. What was Marie saying about the Rally des Alpes?
0: Nothing, except she begged me not to go.
1: She begged you. And of what else did you speak?
0: I asked her about your first wife.
1: And what did my little sister say about Claudette?
0: Only that you were very much in love. How did she die, René?
1: In an accident. Eh bien, now, this is my room since I was a little boy.
0: What sort of an accident did Claudette die in, René?
1: Susan, I do not care to discuss it.
0: Do you still love her?
1: She's dead. I love you. Now, I shall show you the gardens.
2: I say, René.
1: Eh? Oh, Johnny!
2: This idiot of a Decre is trying to tell me that Madeira won the Class D trophy at Sebring in 54.
1: Madeira? Oh, no. Il s'est trompé. Madeira wasn't even driving in Class D. Pardon, ma chérie, I must settle an argument. I shall be right back.
0: I wandered into the high-ceilinged room René had lived in since he was a child. And for some strange reason, I thought of a tiny apartment back in Fresno, California. An apartment that would have fitted into this room with space to spare. The apartment Jimmy North and I had almost taken before we quarreled and decided that we weren't in love after all. And I thought how everything works out for the best. If I hadn't broken with Jimmy, I would never have run away to France and met René and fallen in love, really and truly in love. Then I saw it. On a gilded Louis XV commode stood my picture. But I couldn't remember giving René a picture, and I couldn't remember having had this one taken. And then I knew. It wasn't me. It wasn't me at all. On the bottom was written, "À mon très chère Marie, Claudette." To my dearest husband, from Claudette. It was like looking into a mirror. The laughing face in the photograph was mine, almost exactly. My hands felt suddenly clammy and wet, and I wondered why Marie had warned me about the Rallye des Alpes, and I wondered what kind of an accident Claudette had died in.
3: In a moment, we continue with the second act of Suspense.
4: Another visit with Joe and Daphne Forsythe.
5: Joe.
6: Yeah. I'm up. Now forget breakfast. I'll shave at work.
5: Joe, it's not time to go to work.
6: Then why'd you wake me up?
5: You were snoring.
6: How about that?
5: You were snoring loud.
6: Oh, really?
5: I just wanted to quiet you.
6: I thought I was quiet.
5: You sounded like a buzzsaw going through a pine knot.
6: Pretty good. I wish I could be with you at 2:30 in the morning.
5: You can go back to sleep now.
6: Oh, gee, thanks.
5: You can get a good night's sleep, too. Our savings bonds will protect us.
6: Huh?
5: They protect us. The money we invest is used to protect our country and its freedoms. Why, all around us, we can see the safeguards that our bonds have paid for.
6: How about that?
5: So, you see, when you buy that savings bond with every paycheck, you're really investing in a secure night's sleep.
6: Not in this house, I'm not.
5: What?
6: Good night, Daphne.
5: Good night, Joe.
3: And now, starring Miss Marcia Hunt, Act Two of The Last Kilometer.
0: My dark forebodings soon vanished before Renee's gay smile, and I forgot Marie's warning in the excitement of preparing for the rally. At last, on a bright, clear morning, we were in the Parc Fermé in Marseille, from which, one by one, a minute apart, the cars roared off on one of Europe's most difficult tests of driving skill. As René pulled his Alfa Romeo up to the starting gate, I thought he was the most handsome man I had ever seen, his dark eyes flashing with excitement. But his mouth was a grim line, and somehow, behind the excitement, he had a haunting

0: This secret look, which frightened me.
1: Ah, René Béranger, you honor us again. It has been 2-3 years.
2: 4, mon vieux, 4. We try once more. Ah. I go now to get our number.
0: The starter began walking around our car, making the safety inspection the rules required. Suddenly, he stopped and stared at me.
1: Pardonnez-moi, mademoiselle, vous êtes américain?
0: Yes.
1: I thought for a moment you look like... Ah, it's no matter.
0: I look like his first wife?
1: Oui, mademoiselle, very much. Very, very much.
2: Our number, ma chérie, 107. It is the one I have asked for. You will place it in the windscreen, no?
0: A lucky number?
2: Lucky? Perhaps.
1: Prêt, monsieur Béranger?
2: Oui, tout à fait prêt.
1: Bien. This.
2: Faites attention, chérie, the count begins.
0: Oui. René, René, there's something I must know.
2: Tais-toi.
0: René, you must tell me. Did you ever take Claudette on this rally?
2: Silence.
0: René, answer my question.
1: Partez.
2: Allons-y.
1: Bonne chance.
0: Now there was no time to think, to wonder, to ask questions, or to enjoy the scenery. The day was the roar of the motor, the screech of tires, and the map of our route, from which I scarcely looked up as I checked off the villages we passed through, and the control points where officials would penalize us if we were late. The night was wind and cold and stay-awake pills and shortness of breath as we whined across the high Alps of Switzerland toward Italy. The second day was like the first, excepting the names on the maps were no longer French. And then in a little town on Lago di Garda, at last I slept for 3 beautiful hours, but only because René had to free a sticky valve. But too soon, we were on the road again. We'd lost time to make up.
2: Cortina, Susan, when must we be in Cortina?
0: Cortina, Cortina, just a second.
2: Here, give it to me. There. You see, it's right there. We must make the Cortina control point at 3:06 in the morning. That seems simple to read, no?
0: Yes, René, sorry.
2: We're almost the only car still unpenalized. Just like before.
0: Like when before?
2: Like 4 years ago. Each checkpoint, each control, we hit, poof, on schedule.
0: Who is we, René?
2: We fall behind, and I tried to make it up. And never has the Grand Corniche been driven like I drove it. And we were on the last kilometre. Oh, mon Dieu. Et toi? Toi, idiot, fais attention là-bas!
0: What is it?
2: That Porsche ahead, he sees my lights. No, mon pauvre, no, not so fast. Oh, no. He does not know this road. Oh, no, no, no, no, no, no. Stay here, Susan.
0: No, no, I'll go too.
2: Stay and stop the next car. Send him back for an ambulance.
0: I stayed and flagged down the next speeding car. And finally, an ambulance came. They struggled up the cliff with 2 sheeted forms on litters. And René climbed back into the car.
2: C'est le sport.
0: They were dead. They were dead, weren't they?
2: Yes, ma chérie. They were dead.
0: Oh, how horrible.
2: It could be worse.
0: Worse?
2: That was Van Hoff and his wife. I knew them. They were much in love.
0: Then what could be worse?
2: If one of them died, and not the other.
0: Another day of twisting mountain roads, of hairpin curves, with no guardrails between the screaming, spinning car and the 1,000 feet of emptiness. It was late evening when we roared back into France, through the dank, dripping tunnel of the Col des Tendes, and on down the tortuous descent of the Alpes Maritimes, with the fresh, damp smell of the Mediterranean rising up to us. It was midnight when we ground to a stop at a gas station at La Tourbie on the Grand Corniche, high above Monte Carlo. Not much further now, just a few kilometers to the finish line at Nice.
2: Hey, service, tout de suite! Ah, where are these peasants? Hey!
1: Oui, monsieur. 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
2: Pétrole, tout de suite. You have coffee inside.
1: Ah, monsieur Béranger, c'est vous?
2: Oui, c'est moi, and late like before.
1: Comme d'habitude, hein?
2: It is no matter. It is almost the last kilometre.
3: coffee, Susan?
0: No, thanks.
3: And I need a cup.
0: I looked at the man I was going to marry. He was smiling secretively. I thought of Jimmy North back home with his frank, open face, and I realized I didn't know this man at all. Renee, wait, I want to talk to you.
1: I must have coffee. You would not want me to sleep at the wheel, not on the last kilometre. There is a curve there. It is called La Courbe de Mort. You would not want me to go to sleep there.
0: La Courbe de Mort. The curve of death. I shivered. Then I looked at the attendant. He was staring at me, wide-eyed. What is wrong, monsieur?
4: Oh, je m'excuse, madame, but you look like...
0: I know. Like Madame Béranger. You knew her?
4: Oh, I saw her once. C'est incroyable. Incredible. You're the same. But it must not happen again.
0: Happen? What?
4: Mademoiselle, you must go no further on this rallye. You must remain here.
0: But why? It's only a few kilometers to the finish.
4: Mademoiselle, écoutez, listen. 4 years ago, this man, this René Béranger, he has to stop here for petrol. The Rallye des Alpes in 1954. Huh? He has his wife with him. She is you, like you were the same girl. The same. They are behind. The road is wet. I warn them, but they go over the side on La Courbe de Mort. He lives, but she is killed.
0: So that was the accident.
4: Oui, mademoiselle. For years, we do not see Monsieur Béranger. Then, 6 weeks ago, he comes back again to La Courbe de Mort. He parks on the road, and he looks down, and he laughs. He says he will be back, and this time he will die with his...
0: 6 weeks ago? It was just 6 weeks ago I met René at the casino in Nice.
4: Don't you see? To him, you are his Claudette again.
0: No. Oh, it's too fantastic.
1: What is so fantastic, ma chérie?
0: He says Claudette was with you before, but she was killed on this road.
1: How much, old man?
4: Oh, mademoiselle, you must not go. I beg you.
1: How much? The petrol, combien?
4: 2,900 francs.
1: Eh bien. Voilà. Keep the difference. Now, allons-y.
0: No, René.
1: What?
0: I'm not going any further.
1: Hey, what are you saying? To have come so far and missed the finish?
0: No, René. No, you know the route well. Now, you can drive the rest of the way yourself.
1: That is enough. Quite enough. You will ride with me to the end.
0: No, René. No. Please.
1: Stop that sniveling. Get down to business. How much further? How many kilometers from La Tourbie to Nice? What time must we cross the finish line?
0: The map was a blur. Then it came sharply into focus, and I saw something I hadn't noticed before. There was no time written on the map for the finish. And the red crayon stopped short of Nice. Stopped just 1 kilometer from La Tourbie. The last kilometer.
1: La Tourbie to Nice. How far? I ask how far?
0: It looks like 18 kilometers.
1: Merci. Merci, Claudette.
5: In a moment, we continue with the third act of Suspense.
6: We have, together, ample capacity in freedom to defend freedom. This is NATO, the North Atlantic Treaty Organization. NATO nations contribute to the further development of peaceful and friendly international relations by strengthening their free institutions, by bringing about a better understanding of the principles upon which these institutions are founded, and by promoting conditions of stability and well-being. The United States of America is a part of NATO. You should be aware of and alert to the objectives and programs of the North Atlantic Treaty Organization.
5: And now, starring Miss Marcia Hunt, Act 3 of The Last Kilometer.
0: Oh, René, please.
1: It is like before, no? The rain and the darkness. Oh, remember this curve here, this monster? Oh.
0: René, how can I remember? I wasn't here.
1: And there. There it is at last, Claudette.
2: there is the grandfather of them all. La Cour de Mort. Remember, ma chérie? Remember, Claudette?
3: Renée, I'm not Claudette. I'm Susan. Susan, Renée, Susan!
2: What? Susan?

0: The old man from the gas station found me, 100 yards from the car, wandering in a daze.
1: Mademoiselle, mademoiselle, oh, grâce à Dieu, you are safe.
0: Where is he? Is he?
1: He lives, mademoiselle, but I think not long. You must not go there. Please.
0: He was lying among the rocks by the overturned car. He was bleeding from the mouth. His eyes were glazed, but when he saw me, he smiled.
2: Claudette.
0: I looked down at the man I had loved. Then I kneeled beside him. Oui, René?
2: Bonjour, Claudette.
0: Bonjour, René. Et adieu.
1: Mademoiselle, there is nothing more you can do here. Permit me to take you back to the village.
0: Thank you. Is there a phone, a telephone there?
1: Oh, oui, mademoiselle. You wish to make a call?
0: Yes, yes, please. An overseas call to Fresno, California.
3: Suspense. In which Marcia Hunt starred in William N. Robeson's production of The Last Kilometer by Michael Frost. In just a moment, the names of the supporting players and a word about next week's story of suspense.
4: If someone were to accuse you of being a firebug, you'd probably be pretty indignant. But the fact is, you may be a firebug unless you're unusually careful. For example, how often do you ride along the highway in your car and thoughtlessly toss a lighted cigarette butt out the window? Most of the time, it may not do any damage, but you're taking the chance because a gust of wind may carry that butt into a clump of dry grass and start a disastrous brush or forest fire. So from now on, please use the ashtray inside the car. Of course, when you're out in the woods for a walk or a picnic, be especially careful with fire. Break all matches in two before throwing them away. Make sure that ashes from all smokes, cigarettes, cigars, and pipes are all the way out before you leave them. The same goes for campfires, which should be drowned and stirred not once but twice. Don't run the risk of losing acres of forest land so valuable for timber, water, and soil conservation and for recreation areas. Be careful with fire.
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0: And now, a tale well calculated to keep you in suspense.
1: I know, according to all natural laws, it's impossible. Completely, utterly impossible, but I tell you, and I swear to it, that I and I alone am guilty of this murder. As guilty as though I'd killed him with my own two hands. So you must tell them, the police, you must tell them. Because they'd never believe me. Because it is impossible. But it happened.
0: Listen now to Act One of Dreams, starring Philip Sterling and written especially for Suspense by Jack Bundy.

0: Coming, coming.
1: Yes?
2: Dr. Harris.
1: Yes?
2: Yes. Yes, you are Dr. Harris. Yeah. I know, because I saw you. I heard you make that speech last week at the Civic Auditorium about the supernatural and premonitions and telepathy and about dreams, Doctor, about
1: yes,
2: dreams.
1: Yes,
2: and
1: I
2: should have told you about it then. I was a fool. I was such a fool not
1: to. Tell me about what, young man?
2: These dreams, these terrible dreams that I have that... Oh, if only I'd come to you before.
1: Yes, well, who are you, young man? And please, please get hold of yourself. Now, well...
2: I'm sorry, Doctor, I'm sorry. My name is Kingman. Robert Kingman.
1: Yes?
2: I live here in the village, and I work at Blake Electronics, and I... Please, sir, let me come in, because I think you can help me.
1: Well, I don't know. I'm not a medical doctor, Kingman. I'm only a student of the supernatural. Extrasensory perception,
2: yes, that's yes, all. And you know about dreams and premonitions and things.
1: Well,
2: that's why I've come to you. And listen, your speech, your lecture the other night, you talked about dreams coming true.
1: Now, I talked about the possibility of such things, yes.
2: Oh, if I'd only talked to you then, there at your lecture, and told you about this, perhaps you could have helped me before it was too late. But I hope to heaven that even now you can help me. If you will, Dr. Harris.
1: Well, perhaps you'd better come in.
2: Thank you. Thank you.
1: Right in here, Kingman.
2: Thank you, sir.
1: A little drink, perhaps, to calm your nerves.
2: No. Just let me tell you about these terrible things that I've done. If I don't tell somebody, I'll go crazy.
1: Oh, now, come. Well, we can sit right down here.
2: Thank you.
1: Now.
2: Like I said, it's these dreams of mine, these fantastic dreams I have. They've nearly driven me out of my mind. And you know why? Because they made a killer out of me. Do you understand, sir? I'm a murderer. I've murdered a man.
1: Now, wait a minute, Mr. Kingman.
2: Yes?
1: If you have killed someone...
2: And I have, Doctor. I've killed him.
1: Then why do you come to me? The police are the ones you must go to.
2: The police?
1: Of course.
2: But what would they do? What could they do? Don't you see, Doctor? They wouldn't understand. They wouldn't believe me.
1: Nonetheless, my boy, if there actually has been a murder...
2: But don't you see? It isn't as though I actually killed him with my own two hands, as though I actually struck him down. But I might as well have. Don't you see that?
1: No, I'm afraid I don't.
2: But it's true. I'm responsible. I'm wholly and totally responsible. No one else. But I can't tell the police about it.
1: Look, Kingman...
2: Don't you see... Because you know about such things, you can make them understand. And then if they say I'm legally guilty, all right, yes. Yes, then I'll take the consequences, even if I have to die for it.
1: Now, Robert...
2: But my wife says I'm not responsible. Janet says I can't be. It's impossible. And yet, after all that happened, I don't know. I don't know what to do. Please, you've got to help me, Dr. Harris.
1: Well, you can hardly expect me to help you until you calm down enough to start at the beginning and tell me just what this is all about. Now, so far, you've really told me nothing.
2: I'm sorry, Doctor. I'm sorry. It's just that... Well, I'm sorry, but listen, please.
1: Yes.
2: It was only last month. One morning last month. My wife, Janet, and I were sitting having breakfast together.
3: Darling, why aren't you eating your breakfast? Isn't everything all right?
2: Huh? What? Oh, sure, of course it is, honey.
3: Then why aren't you eating? The way you've been sitting there, staring into space. Something wrong, darling?
2: Wrong? No, of course not, Janet. I guess I'm just not hungry this morning, that's all.
3: Is it?
2: Sure.
3: That isn't true, dear. Something is wrong. Now, what is it, Bob?
2: Janet, do you remember that funny dream I had about a week ago?
3: You mean about my brother, Walter, falling down the steps and breaking his wrist?
2: Yes.
3: Well, I'd hardly call it funny.
2: I know, because that's exactly what happened to him the very next day. I dreamed it, and then it happened.
3: Uh-huh. It was a real strange coincidence.
2: Only it wasn't. It wasn't coincidence, Janet.
3: But it must have been.
2: No, dear. Had I ever before told you about a dream of mine?
3: No, I guess not.
2: Honey, That was the first dream I'd had since I was just a little kid. When I was a kid, I had dreams all the time that came true, like the one about Joey Prentice, the boy next door, just before he drowned in Parvin's pond. Like the one of my father before he died. I dreamed only when something like that was going to happen.
3: Even so, darling.
2: So, don't you see, Janet, the one about your brother was far more than just a dream. It was a definite premonition.
3: Well, maybe it was, and probably it wasn't. Anyhow, you and I know better than to believe in premonitions. So just forget it, dear, and eat this nice breakfast I've fixed for you.
2: No. It's not that easy, I'm afraid.
3: Why not?
2: Last night, dear, I had another dream. And if it comes true...
3: Oh, now, honey. Don't sit there and tell me you've actually lost your appetite just because of a dream you had.
2: Yes.
3: But, darling, that's silly. Unless it was a horrible nightmare.
2: No, it wasn't a nightmare. But the dream was all so clear. I had a fight with Stanley Bolton.
3: Bolton?
2: Yes. He's not only head of research, but a vice president, too. And the one man who could block the promotion promised me by Mr. Blake.
3: Oh.
2: Yes.
3: But just a dream, dear.
2: That promotion means everything to me, Janet. To both of us.
3: Of course it does. You've worked for it, and you've earned it. But surely something you happen to dream about isn't going to keep you from getting it.
2: I wonder.
3: Well, just stop wondering right this minute, Robert Kingman, and eat your breakfast. It is kind of silly, you know, isn't it? Really, if you take the time...
1: Well, I certainly hope your wife was right, but go on, Kingman.
2: Doctor... At the office that day, I watched my step every minute to make sure that nothing could possibly go wrong. And I carefully avoided Mr. Bolton. But then as the day wore on and nothing out of the way happened, well, I began to breathe more easily and decided I'd worried about nothing at all. But a few minutes after 5, as I finished things up for the day...
0: I'll have this finished for you in just a second, Mr. Kingman.
2: Oh, good, Miss Reichardt. Then you might as well run along home, hmm?
0: There now. Here you are.
2: Oh, fine. Let's see.
0: If you'll sign it, I'll have the envelope all ready and I'll mail it on the way out.
2: Mm-hmm. Here you are.
0: Thank you. Well, good night, Mr. Kingman.
2: Good night, Miss Reichardt.
4: Out of my way, Reichardt.
0: Excuse me.
5: All right now, Kingman.
2: Yes, Mr. Bolton.
5: Why haven't I received the foreign sales records for last month?
2: Well, today is only the 8th, Mr. Bolton, and we don't usually put together these reports until we...
5: Today is only the 8th. Well, how nice of you to tell me. But, Kingman, if Scoville is to take those records with him to the Toronto office tomorrow, he's got to have them immediately and in perfect order.
2: Scoville? Toronto? I didn't know anything
5: about
2: a trip.
5: You didn't know. You think that's any excuse?
2: But I'm usually notified if someone needs material like that.
5: Negligent, that's the trouble with you. Utterly irresponsible.
2: Well, Mr.
5: And you're the one that Mr. Blake was considering for promotion, Well, I'll soon put a stop to that.
2: But Mr. Bolton, I...
5: Scoville is leaving on the 2:40 tomorrow. And if those figures aren't ready for him, you'd better look for another job.
1: And then, Kingman, what happened then?
2: The next morning, Mr. Blake called me in. And politely told me the promotion would have to wait. Perhaps another year until Mr. Bolton was better satisfied with my work.
1: Well, I'm sorry, but now, look, my boy, if that one incident, that coincidence about...
2: Coincidence?
1: Dream, yes, if that's all that brought you here to see me, so upset and so...
2: Didn't
1: worried.
2: You hear me? Don't you understand? That was only the beginning of the dreams that have made me a killer. And when you hear the rest... The terrible things I've dreamed about that have happened. Heaven forgive me for what I've done.
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1: You had more of these so-called premonitory dreams then?
2: Yes, Doctor. Because I wanted to. Because I wanted to get even. I'd banked a lot on that promotion. Now I'd lost any chance for it thanks to Mr. Bolton. I knew it wasn't right, but I couldn't help hating him almost viciously. And I couldn't get him or my hatred for him or what he'd done to us. I couldn't get it out of my mind. I couldn't get him out of my mind. And then a few nights later, I dreamed about him again. It was a weird, a crazy, a fantastic sort of dream.
5: Well, what do you want with me, Kingman? What do you want? And why do you have me penned up in this place?
2: Like a jail, isn't it, Mr. Bolton? These high walls of heavy concrete blocks.
5: Well?
2: I built this place myself, Mr. Bolton, just for you. There's no door, no windows, there's no way out for you. You can't get away from me. And now I'm going to pay you back, Mr. Bolton, for what you've done to me.
5: You're crazy, Kingman. You can't hurt me. This is only a dream. Only a dream, do you hear me?
2: But it's my dream. It's my dream, Mr. Bolton.
5: Now, Kingman.
2: And that's why you can't help yourself. When I beat you and beat you the way you deserve. Are you ready?
5: Stop!
2: Are you ready?
5: Stop! Stay away from me!
2: Well, I'm ready.
5: Now! No! Get away from me! No! No! Get away from me! No!
1: And you did beat him in this dream of yours?
2: Unmercifully. Until he fell unconscious.
1: Well, I hardly see anything about it, a warrior king.
2: But wait.
1: I can hardly picture anything like that actually happening, dream or no dream.
2: Wait, doctor. When I woke up in the morning, my hands were sore. My knuckles were all bruised.
1: And I imagine you'd done a pretty good job of tearing up the bedclothes too then, hadn't you?
2: Doctor.
1: Mr. Kingman. Now, Robert, you must understand something. After what had happened at the office between you and Mr. Bolton, a dream like that was the most natural thing in the world. Dreams spring from the unconscious. And so far as this man Bolton is concerned, in your subconscious
2: mind... No, wait, please. You've got to hear me out.
1: Very well, go on.
2: When I got to the office the next morning, everybody was commiserating with Mr. Bolton because of the terrible bumps and bruises all over his head.
1: Really? Well, and how did he explain them?
2: He said that he'd fallen out of his bed during the night. But with all those bruises, he'd have to have fallen out a dozen times. And then when he saw me, Doctor, it was just as though he knew. It was just as though he knew that I had somehow made it happen to him. And from that point on, he never let up on me. Day after day, everything I did was wrong.
1: Now, wait a minute.
2: No, Doctor. I began to hate him more bitterly than anything or any person I'd ever hated before. It became an obsession I couldn't shake off. And then suddenly it dawned on me. All my dreams had come true. And that meant my dreams would come true. Whatever I dreamed would have to come true. So from that moment on, I knew what I had to do. I knew that I would never have any peace until I dreamed about, and therefore brought about, the death of Stanley Bolton. Yes, Doctor. The more I thought about it, the more I became convinced. The more I knew that anything I dreamed about would have to come to pass. Not exactly as I dreamed it, perhaps. But the result would be the same. And so every night before I dropped off to sleep, I thought of nothing But Stanley Bolton, of all the hatred I had for him, I concentrated all my thoughts on him and nothing else, Doctor. And I focused my thoughts on his murder.
1: No,
2: but it didn't work. I couldn't seem to dream again, try as I might.
1: Well, perhaps that's for the best.
2: Not until 3 nights ago.
1: Oh?
2: And again, Doctor, it was a wild, crazy, utterly fantastic dream. There was a big empty square, a city block or more, with a high, thick wall around it, much bigger than the place I'd dreamed about before. And there was a car, a sports car, a sort of racing car, a very fast one, driving around in this place as though it were hunting for something. All of a sudden, the way it can happen only in a dream, I was in that car. I was driving it. I was hunting for something, or someone, frantically. And then as I wildly spun and swerved the car about, then I saw him, Bolton. And he knew me, and he knew I was after him, and he knew that this time he wouldn't get away alive.
8: Stop! Stop, you fool! You run me down!
9: Run! Go ahead and run, Bolton! You think you can outrun me in this? Try it! Try it!
8: No, help! You'll kill me!
9: But it's only a dream, remember? So run your legs off, Bolton, and see what good it will do you.
8: Please! Please! Go back!
9: Are you ready? Are you ready? Well, I'm ready! Now!
1: Well, well, Kingman.
2: The next morning, when I got to the office, I learned that Mr. Bolton had been killed.
1: What?
2: Yes. By some hit-and-run driver in a sports car.
1: Good heavens.
2: Yes. And do you know why, Doctor? Because of my dream. Because it's what I wanted to dream. So I'm guilty of Stanley Bolton's murder.
1: No. No, you aren't. You had nothing to do with the car that ran him down.
2: Of course I didn't, but I'm still to blame.
1: How can you be?
2: Because I am. Because now... Now I have proof that I am.
1: Proof?
2: Yes. Because last night I dreamed again.
1: Yes?
2: I dreamed that for what I'd done, I was electrocuted. What can I do? Doctor, what can I do?
1: I don't know. I don't know. I must have time to think about this.
2: But you believe me. You believe me, what I've told you.
1: Yes, yes, Robert, I believe you. And I believe you need help.
2: If I go to the police, if they believe me, it can mean only one thing. The death penalty. Electrocution.
1: Now, Robert, listen to me. You may feel any way you wish about this whole gruesome affair. And because of the strain it's imposed on you, I can understand why you're so upset about it. But we've got to be realistic about this. Now, legally, there is no possible way in which you could be found guilty of Bolton's murder. So first, we have to think about you, about how to ease your mind, your conscience of this... Oh, wait now.
2: What?
1: Of course, I should have thought of him when you came here.
2: Yes, Doctor? Someone... who can help me?
1: Robert, I know it's late, but I want you to go and see an old friend of mine. His name is Thaddeus Hagen.
2: Hagen?
1: You know him?
2: The psychiatrist?
1: Yes.
2: Well, I've heard of him, but Doctor...
1: I want you to go to him alone. I want you to tell him exactly what you've told me. I'll phone him that you're coming, in spite of the hour, and I promise that I'll tell him nothing whatever about the case. I'll only ask him that he call me after he's talked with you.
2: You think I've gone crazy?
1: No. No, not by any means, but this whole experience has upset you badly, as it would anyone. And the most important thing at the moment is to get you back into the frame of mind where you can face this thing with your fullest capacity for sound judgment. Because you must work this out for yourself, Robert, but not in your present state of mind. Will you go and see Hagen? For your own sake, Robert.
2: Yes.
1: Now?
2: Now.
1: Good. I'll give you his address. It's only a few miles from here. And you must tell him that I'll be waiting to hear from him.
10: Hello?
1: Dr. Harris speaking.
10: Harris, this is Thaddeus Hagen.
1: Hagen, oh, yes, but I'm surprised to hear from you so soon.
10: Harris, that young man you said you were sending out here to see me?
1: Yes.
10: Robert Kingman?
1: Yes, Hagen, you talked to him?
10: No, I didn't.
1: Oh, but why not?
10: Because a terrible thing has happened.
1: Well, what is it, man? What is it?
10: Harris, the new high-tension power line the electric company strung across my property, 22,000 volts.
1: Hagen.
10: Yes. One of those lines broke. It fell across my front walk, and there in the darkness, he couldn't see it. He stumbled into it.
1: Good Lord.
10: He was killed immediately, Harris. Electrocuted.
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0: 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Heard in tonight's story were Edgar Staley as Dr. Harris, Connie Lemke as Janet, Richard Kendrick as Mr. Bolton, Raymond Edward Johnson as Thaddeus Hagen, and Barbara Kassar as the girl. 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
2: Real talent is defined by what people can do, not where they learn to do it. 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

0: mind. I was just bringing some tea from the pantry. You're Mr. Lippett from the magazine? Yes, I'm Elizabeth Borden. Won't you come in? Come on in. I thought we might sit in the morning room. I have all the things in there, the newspaper clippings and pictures about the trial. You may sit there, if you will.
1: Lady Borden took an axe and gave her mother 40 whacks. Then she took another one and gave her father 41.
0: That child followed you here. They follow anybody who comes and shout their words. That has been part of my punishment. My whole life since the trial has been a punishment, the worst punishment that anyone innocent or guilty could ever face. They
1: Lizzie
0: think I'm
1: Borden
0: guilty.
1: Took an axe and gave her mother
0: Everyone
1: 40
0: does.
1: Went.
0: They always did, but I'm not.
1: The
0: jury said I wasn't.
1: 41.
0: You must forgive me. I'll pour your tea and tell you all about it. It was my father and my stepmother who were killed, if you'll remember. This was a long time ago. Father, where he lay on a couch in the living room, and my stepmother upstairs, where she'd been attending to the making of the beds. First, Dr. Bowen came over, and then in a little while, the police were there, too. After some time had passed, I was arrested and brought to trial. And all my friends were witnesses against me.

0: please, Your Honor, Mr. Foreman and gentlemen of the jury. Upon the fourth day of August, an old man and an old woman, husband and wife, each without a known enemy in the whole world, in their own home, upon a frequented street in the most populous city of this county, under the light of day and in the midst of its activities, were first one, then another, severally killed by unlawful human agency. Today, Lizzie A. Borden, the own daughter of one of the victims, is at the bar of this court, accused by the grand jury of this county of these crimes. As spokesman for the Commonwealth, it is my purpose to explain to you the grounds and the basis for that accusation. I believe the best way to do that is to call the first witness. Will Dr. S.W. Bowen take the stand?
1: Dr. S.W. Bowen?
2: Yes, I'm here.
1: Place your hand on the book. Do you solemnly swear to tell the truth, the whole truth, nothing but the truth, so help you God?
2: I do.
1: Please be seated.
0: Dr. Bowen, where do you live?
3: At 91 2nd Street.
0: That is in Fall River.
3: Yes, in Fall River.
0: Am I right in believing that address is directly across 2nd Street from where the Borden family lives?
3: Yes, that is correct.
0: Do you know the Borden family?
3: Yes, I had been their physician and friend for 25 years.
0: Did you know Mr. Borden's financial situation?
3: Financial situation?
0: Did you know if he were wealthy or not?
3: Mr. Borden's estate, I do not hesitate to say, is considerably more than $300,000.
0: To be inherited by whom, do you know?
3: According to his will, to be inherited by his wife.
0: And upon the condition of her death.
3: To be inherited by his two daughters.
0: His two daughters. That is the prisoner, Miss Lizzie Borden, and Miss Emma Borden.
3: Yes.
0: I see. On the morning of the 4th of August, where were you, Doctor?
3: I was working in the front garden.
0: How long had you been working there?
3: Between 9:30, as I can remember, and the time I was called to the Borden house.
0: Had you seen anyone enter the house?
3: Only Mr. Borden.
0: The deceased. What time was that?
3: Some minutes before 11, say 10 before.
0: Tell us what you noticed.
3: I saw him first coming up street. He turned through his gate, and then I heard him knocking on his door.
0: The door was locked?
3: Yes, I could see that he had tried to unlock it with his key, but the door must have been locked from the inside. But presently, he was let in by the maid, Bridget Sullivan.
0: Had you ever known that to happen before?
3: No.
0: And you saw no one else enter the house the morning of the 4th?
3: No.
0: Now, Dr. Bourne, how did you learn of the trouble?
3: The maid, Bridget Sullivan, told me. She came across and said Lizzie had found her father and had called her to go for help.
0: And you returned to the house with her?
3: Yes.
0: Who was there when you arrived?
3: We went in the side entrance, which led to the kitchen. Miss Lizzie Borden and a neighbor, Mrs. Churchill.
0: Do you remember what was said at that moment?
3: Oh, yes, I do. I saw Lizzie, and I said, Lizzie, what's the matter? And she said, Father has been killed or stabbed. I said, well, where is he? And she told me, in the sitting room.
0: Is that all she said in that conversation at that time?
3: Yes, I went into the sitting room.
0: Will you describe what you saw in the sitting room?
3: Mr. Borden was on the couch. He had the appearance of a man who had been killed while he slept.
0: Could you explain that, Dr. Bowe?
3: There was no facial constriction such as is found in cases where the victim fought death.
0: Were there signs of a struggle in the room?
3: None.
0: And when you went out, did you speak to Miss Lizzie Borden again?
3: Yes.
0: Do you remember what you said?
3: Yes, I asked her if she had seen anyone, and she said no. And then I said, where were you? And she said, in the barn, to get some lead.
0: Dr. Bowen, who discovered the body of Mrs. Borden?
3: I did.
0: When?
3: And I went upstairs to get a sheet to cover the body of Mr. Borden. I saw her body when I reached the top of the front stairs.
0: You could see her body from the stairway?
3: Yes.
0: Could you see it from the hallway upstairs?
3: Yes.
0: Did you examine the body?
3: Yes, she'd been killed the same way as Mr. Borden.
0: Do you know, sir, which of them died first?
3: I believe it has been proved by Dr. Wood that Mrs. Borden died approximately an hour before her husband did.
0: Thank you, Dr. Borden. That will be all.

This lawyer's name was Mr. Moody. Oh, he was just full of hate. And he had a way to fill everybody else with hate, with the questions he asked. He made all my friends witnesses against me. Yes, Miss Russell, who lived next door south, and Miss Churchill, who lived next door north. Mr. Moody made them say things to make the jury believe that no one could have gone into the house without being seen, and that no one had, yes? So the murders were committed by someone who was there. And Bridget Sullivan was the only other one there. But there wasn't anybody who suspected her. She was just a witness against me, like the

0: Bridget Sullivan. How long have you known the prisoner?
1: I worked at that house for almost 3 years.
0: Would you say they were a happy family?
1: No, sir.
0: Will you explain what you mean, please?
1: There were feelings between Mrs. Borden and the two girls.
0: Miss Lizzie and Miss Emma?
1: Yes. Mrs. Borden was their stepmother. They didn't like her.
0: Well, did they show their dislike in any definite way?
1: Well, Miss Lizzie never called her mother. She always called her Mrs. Borden.
0: Do you know why she did that? What started the feeling?
1: Yes. There was an argument about some property. Mr. Borden gave some over to Mrs. Borden. Miss Lizzie thought his property should go to his own flesh and blood.
0: How do you know this happened?
1: I heard her arguing with her father.
0: You remember the words that were spoken?
1: They argued about the property, and Mr. Borden said, "Mother has a right to it." And Miss Lizzie said, "Don't call her mother. She's a mean old thing, and we hate her."
0: By we, she meant her sister and her?
1: Yes.
0: And from that time, Miss Lizzie never called Mrs. Borden mother?
1: Never that I heard.
0: Miss Sullivan, what were you doing the morning of the murder?
1: I've been washing windows.
0: Who was in the house that morning?
1: Miss Emma was not. She'd been gone since the day before, visiting friends. Mr. and Mrs. Borden had breakfast, and then he left.
0: Well, what time was that?
1: Near 9 o'clock.
0: What about Mrs. Borden?
1: She was dusting. She told me to wash the windows. Then I never saw her again.
0: Will you repeat that, please?
1: I never saw her again. I even asked Miss Lizzie where she was, and she told me she went out.
0: Miss Lizzie told you her stepmother had gone out?
1: Yes. She said a note had come and that Mrs. Borden had gone to see a sick friend.
0: Did you see the note?
1: No, sir. No, never saw it.
0: Did you see Mrs. Borden leave?
1: No, sir.
0: If she had indeed left, which door would she have gone out?
1: The front door, sir.
0: And yet that was the door you unlocked and opened to admit Mr. Borden a few minutes before 11.
1: Yes.
0: How was it locked?
1: It was bolted from the inside.
0: Did you lock it?
1: No, sir.
0: And obviously no one going out that way could lock it from the outside.
1: No, sir.
0: What about the other doors?
1: They were locked.
0: You sure of that?
1: Yes, sir.
0: So no one could have come into the house that morning?
1: I don't think so.
0: All right, Miss Sullivan. Now, when you heard Mr. Borden knock on the door, you went to it?
1: Yes, sir.
0: Miss Sullivan, where was Lizzie Borden at that moment?
1: Upstairs or on the stairway.
0: How do you know that's where she was?
1: Because when I was walking to the door, I heard her laugh.
0: You heard her laugh?
1: Yes, sir. And she came down the front stairs after I let her father in.
0: What was she laughing at?
1: I don't know, sir. She didn't say.
0: Tell us what happened then after Mr. Borden came in.
1: I heard her ask how he felt. He'd been sick. And I heard her get the couch ready so he could lie down.

This lawyer, this Mr. Mooney, was awfully clever. You understand, the Commonwealth had no physical evidence, nor any witnesses to the murders. And Mr. Mooney was trying to eliminate the possibility that anyone else could have done it, as they say. And I realized that innocence or guilt didn't make any difference anymore. Mr. Mooney would have tried to do the same thing no matter what. To turn my friends against me, my doctor and my surgeon.

0: Captain Harrington, being in charge of the investigation of the day of the murders, did you question Miss Lizzie Borden?
1: I did. When I got there, I asked her if she knew anything about it. She said she did not, that she'd found him when she came into the house. I asked her where she'd been, and she said she'd been in the loft in the barn. I asked her how long, and she said she thought it had been 20 minutes.
0: Did you investigate that statement?
1: I did. I went to the loft in the barn. The floor was thick with dust. When I walked across it, I left footprints. But there were no other footprints up there.
0: There was no evidence that anyone else had been there?
1: No evidence at all.
0: That will be all, Captain Harrington. Thank you. I would like to ask the jury to pause for a moment and weigh the testimony heard thus far. I should like to remind you that it was given by persons who would rather not speak against the prisoner and who spoke only the truth under oath. Now, I should like to ask the prisoner, Miss Lizzie Borden, to take the stand.

0: Autolite is bringing you Miss Agnes Moorhead as Lizzie Borden, with Joseph Kearns as Mr. Moody in The Fall River Tragedy. 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
0: And now, Autolite brings back to our Hollywood soundstage Miss Agnes Moorhead as Lizzie Borden in Elliot Lewis's production of The Fall River Tragedy. A true story, well calculated to keep you in suspense.

0: You, Lizzie A. Borden, swear to tell the truth, the whole truth, help you God?
1: I do.
0: Please be seated.
2: Miss Borden, did you ever have any trouble with your stepmother?
1: No.
2: Miss Borden, do you mean not within that past year?
1: No, about 2 years ago. Oh,
2: then you did have trouble with her.
1: If you wish to call it that.
2: What was it about?
1: About my stepmother's stepsister, Miss Whitehead.
2: Was it a violent expression of feeling?
1: It was simply a difference of opinion.
2: In regard to what?
1: Some property. Her father's house was for sale on 4th Street, and my father bought her stepsister's share and gave it to her.
2: To your mother?
1: My stepmother. We thought what he did for her, he should do for his own flesh and blood.
2: Did you at that time say to your father, don't call her mother, she's a mean old thing and we hate her?
1: I don't know. I may have, but I don't remember.
2: Were you always cordial with your stepmother?
1: That depends upon one's idea of cordiality.
2: Was it cordial according to your ideas of cordiality?
1: Yes. I didn't regard her as my mother. I stopped calling her mother after the affair regarding her stepsister.
2: Why did you leave off calling her mother?
1: Because I wanted to.
2: Have you any other reason to give me?
1: No.
2: Well, then that will have to be sufficient. Now, Miss Borden, we come to the morning of August 4. That morning, did you breakfast with your father and stepmother?
1: No, I came downstairs at about 9. They had finished eating.
2: Did you see your father?
1: Yes. He was in the sitting room reading the Providence Journal.
2: And your stepmother?
1: Saw her in the dining room. She had a ducking cough.
2: That was about 9.
1: Yes.
2: When did you see your stepmother again?
1: After I'd eaten a pear and come back into the dining room. She told me she had had a note and was going out to see a sick friend. She said she'd get the dinner.
2: Did you see the note?
1: No, sir.
2: Did you see your stepmother leave?
1: No, sir.
2: Or did you hear her leave?
1: No, sir.
2: How long did you stay downstairs?
1: Oh, I'm not sure. I ate a pear and drank a cup of tea and then went back to my room.
2: Your room. That's up the front stairs to the rear.
1: Yes.
2: Is that correct?
1: Yes.
2: That is across the hallway and a few paces to the rear of the room where your stepmother's body was later found.
1: Yes.
2: How long did you stay in your room?
1: I don't know. It must have been an hour.
2: Did you see anyone up there?
1: No, sir.
2: Did you hear anything?
1: No, sir.
2: What were you doing?
1: I was sewing a piece of lace on a garment.
2: Do you know that medical examination has proved that your stepmother was killed approximately an hour before your father?
1: Yes.
2: Do you understand that to mean she was killed at approximately 10 o'clock?
1: Yes.
2: Were you in your room at 10 o'clock?
1: I think I was.
2: But you heard nothing. Nothing like the sound of a person being struck down a few paces away.
1: No.
2: That is extraordinary. Now, Miss Borden, you insist that you did not leave your room for close to an hour.
1: Yes.
2: And where was your father?
1: He had left. He went downtown after 9.
2: Do you understand that the front door and all the doors were locked from the inside when he returned a few minutes before 11?
1: Yes.
2: Did you lock it?
1: No, sir.
2: Do you understand that the witness, Miss Bridget Sullivan, testified that she did not lock it?
1: I heard her say that.
2: Well, then who locked it?
1: I don't know.
2: Did you hear your father try to get in?
1: Yes, sir.
2: Were you still in your room?
1: I was coming down.
2: You had passed the spare room and were on the stairs?
1: Yes.
2: Didn't you see anything?
1: If I had looked in, I should have seen Miss Borden. I didn't look in. I didn't see anything.
2: What did you laugh at?
1: I did not laugh.
2: Did you hear a witness's sworn statement that you did laugh?
1: Yes. Must have been mistaken.
2: I see. Now, when your father came in through the door Bridget Sullivan had unlocked, you came downstairs.
1: Yes.
2: Did you speak with your father?
1: I asked him how he was feeling, and he said he thought he would lie down.
2: And that is when he went to the couch in the sitting room. Did you help him?
1: Yes. Yes, I went with him and covered him with a shawl.
2: And then what did you do?
1: I went up in the barn to get some lead.
2: What kind of lead?
1: For fishing sinkers. I was going to our farm in Marion, and I was going to fish while I was there.
2: When were you going fishing?
1: Monday.
2: The murders occurred on Thursday. You were going fishing on the next Monday?
1: Yes.
2: Miss Borden, why did you pick that particular time on Thursday to go to the loft in the barn to get sinkers?
1: I don't know. It occurred to me, so I went to the barn.
2: Did you pick the loft of the barn as a place to keep sinkers?
1: No. My father had once told me there was some lead up in the barn.
2: Do you know that search for fishing apparatus in your house has shown there was none there?
1: I had none there, but there was some at the farm.
2: Then did not that apparatus include sinkers?
1: No, there were no sinkers on the line.
2: How long had it been since you used the apparatus?
1: 3 years.
2: And you remembered all those years that there were no sinkers?
1: Yes.
2: I see. How long do you think you were occupied in looking for sinkers in the loft?
1: About 15 or 20 minutes.
2: Did you do nothing besides look for sinkers in that 20 minutes?
1: Yes, sir. I ate some pears.
2: Would it take you all that time to eat a few pears?
1: I do not do things in a hurry.
2: Is that all you did?
1: No. I went over to the window and I opened it.
2: Why did you do that?
1: Because it was too hot.
2: I suppose that's the hottest place on the premises.
1: Yes.
2: Don't you think it would have been more comfortable if you waited until late afternoon to look for your sinkers rather than choose the hottest hour of an August morning?
1: Perhaps I would have.
2: I'm sure you would have. From the window, could you see the house?
1: Yes.
2: How many pears did you eat in that 20 minutes?
1: 3.
2: Could you, standing at that window, see anybody enter the kitchen or the side door?
1: No, sir.
2: I thought you said you could see the house.
1: Not after you pass the jog in the barn. It obstructs the view of that side of the house.
2: Miss Borden, have you heard a witness, Captain Harrington, a policeman trained to make accurate observation, testify that there was no evidence whatsoever that anyone had disturbed the dust on the floor of the barn loft? That no one had been there.
1: I heard him.
2: And you still insist that you were there for 20 minutes during which your father was killed?
1: Yes, sir.
2: Then how do you account for Captain Harrington's statement?
1: I don't know. I'm afraid that Captain Harrington must have been mistaken. I was up in the barn.

I... Oh, I remember the day so clearly when I was called to the stand. None of my friends would look at me, nor my sister. And then I realized that my father and my stepmother were more fortunate than I would ever be.

0: Oh, Mr. Moody was terribly clever. He suggested a motive, two motives. The hate for my stepmother and the inheritance. He suggested the story of being in the barn was false. He suggested that the story of the note and my stepmother leaving was false. He suggested that I was guilty, but I'm not. Jury said I wasn't. They found me not guilty. They didn't find the axe. They didn't find blood stains or destroyed clothes or anything. Just circumstance. But it doesn't seem to matter what the jury said. Nobody else thinks I'm innocent.
1: Lizzie Borden, come
0: in. That's why they punished me. But I am innocent, no matter what people think. I stood trial and I am innocent. I swear I am. I swear I am.
1: I'm sorry.
0: Will you stop that? Stop it! She was not my mother! Oh, you're leaving. Don't go. I haven't finished. I haven't shown you the pictures or the newspaper clippings. I saved them all to show somebody. Why are you leaving like this, Mr. Lippert? You haven't even finished your tea. I didn't finish telling.

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0: Next week on Suspense, our star will be Mr. Richard Basehart, who will portray a man who found it necessary to commit the perfect crime, a tale we call The Perfectionist. In weeks to come, we shall also present Mr. Charles Boyer, Mr. J. Carroll Nash, and Mr. James Mason, all on Suspense. Suspense is produced and directed by Elliot Lewis, with music composed by Lucian Morawick and conducted by Lud Gluskin. The Fall River Tragedy was written for Suspense by Gil Dowd. In tonight's story, Joseph Kearns was heard as Mr. Moody. Featured in the cast were Peggy Weber, Herb Butterfield, Rolf Sedan, Will Wright, and Stuffy Singer.
1: Agnes Moorhead may currently be seen in the Wald Krasna RKO production, The Blue Veil.
0: And remember, next week on Suspense, Mr. Richard Basehart in The Perfectionist.
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0: and the producer of radio's outstanding theater of thrills, the master of mystery and adventure, William N. Robeson.
1: One man's war is another man's history lesson. Yet it is only 44 years ago this Indian summer that the war before the last set Europe afire. To today's missile-minded men in uniform, it was a quaint war, which began with bravado cavalry charges and ended in the sickening, senseless stalemate of the trenches. But to the fighting man of 1914, it was real. Its bullets killed, its shrapnel tore the flesh, its grenades disemboweled. And whatever else it may have failed to accomplish, that First World War inspired some of the century's best literature, an example of which you are about to hear. One of the most provocative short stories of World War I. Listen then as Herbert Marshall stars in The Man Who Won the War.
0: The Man Who Won the War, starring Herbert Marshall, a tale well calculated to...

0: It was 10 years ago tonight I first set foot upon this Flemish beach. I returned here tonight under a sort of compulsion, like a criminal returning to the scene of his crime. But I am no criminal, and what I did here 10 years ago was no crime. But oh, I'm so tired of forever staying, and of forever being disbelieved.
1: Good
0: enough. Huh?
1: Who's that? It's I. You're not Victor. Did I not see you at dinner tonight? At the inn in the village?
0: Oh, yes, I'm staying there.
1: And I. I believe we are the only two guests. Won't you sit down? This liftwood loft should be big enough for two.
0: Thank you.
1: You are English, Mr.?
0: Oh, yes, excuse me. Bradman's the name. Roger Bradman. Yes, I'm English. And you, I take it, you're German.
1: That's right, Mr. Bradman.
0: 10 years ago, we were at each other's throats.
1: Yeah. And for what?
0: What indeed?
1: If I may say so, Mr. Bradman, it seems strange to find an Englishman in a channel watering place in October.
0: Yes, I suppose it does. Midsummer of the time we flocked to the beaches. But then you don't find any Germans on the Belgian coast these days, at any time of the year.
1: No, we are not exactly welcome here. And no wonder, after what we did to this country.
0: It could have been worse.
1: Did it?
0: You might have won the war instead of losing it, here on this beach 10 years ago.
1: What?
0: 10 years ago tonight on this beach. That's when you lost the war. I know, because I'm the man who won the war.
1: That is a most extravagant statement.
0: Oh, I'm aware of it. No one has ever believed it. No one. But it's true.
1: Perhaps I would believe it.
0: Would you?
1: I might, if I knew the details.
0: Well, you wouldn't be interested. No one is.
1: I am very much interested.
0: I can't for the life of me see why.
1: Believe me, Herr Bradman, I would like very much to hear your story.
0: Very well. You see, when the war began, I was placed in command of a destroyer fire drake attached to Admiral Hood's battle forces, North Sea Patrol. On the night of October the 28th, 1914, the fire drake was cruising up the Belgian coast to join the main fleet. We had taken aboard some extra shells and ammunition at Plymouth, along with several cases of Scotch whiskey, since the fleet was looking forward to extended action. And I'm afraid those cases were uppermost in our minds that night as we sat around the wardroom after dinner.
2: I say, Commander, what brand of whiskey did ship's supplies put aboard?
0: No, I didn't think of looking.
2: I did. Cameron Highlander, it said on the boxes.
3: And a very bonny brew, too.
0: That wouldn't be a hint, would it, Mr. Gilliam?
2: Oh, no, sir. But it is Lippy on deck tonight.
0: Do you concur, Mr. Ainsley?
2: Yes, indeed, sir. The wind's got a bite to it. Man could catch himself a nasty cold out there tonight.
0: Very well, you scoundrel. Hopper.
4: Aye, sir.
0: Go down to the storeroom and break out a bottle of that whiskey we took aboard this afternoon.
4: Aye, aye, sir.
2: Any news on the fighting front in Flanders, sir?
0: What there is all bad. Our forces have a handful in the center. On the right, the French are just barely holding. But the real danger is right off there, to starboard.
2: How's that, sir?
0: The left flank, the Belgian sector. Von Kluck's third army is pressing hard. If he breaks through the Belgian line, you can ride off France. The Kaiser will be in Paris in a week.
2: Ah, here's Hopper with our wee drop.
0: You needn't have bought the whole case, Hopper.
5: Oh, I wanted you to see it, sir. I opened four of them, and the contents are all the same.
2: Yes, I was right. It says Cameron Highlander on the box.
5: Yeah, yes, sir, but the contents are not Cameron Highlander whiskey. They're Cameron Highlander uniforms.
0: What?
5: Yes, sir. See, here's the kilt and the Glengarries and the sporrans.
2: Where's the whiskey?
5: Well, as near as I can make out, there ain't any, sir. But what I'd say is that them boxes contain nearly 200 Scotch Highlander uniforms.
0: I'm afraid this will be a dry voyage, gentlemen.
5: So what shall I do with these boxes, sir?
0: We'll stow them out of the way until we make port again.
5: Aye, sir.
2: There's the speaking tube, sir.
6: Luke here. Mr. Twiddle requests Captain come to the
0: bridge. Acknowledge, will you please, Mr. Gilliam?
2: Yes, sir.
0: Now, what kind of trouble do you suppose Twiddle's run into?
6: coming along, Ainsley?
1: Might as well. Can't bring Kilt and Glengarry. Freshening up a bit.
6: Aye, she'll be on her beam ends before morning. Yes, Mr. Tweddle.
7: Thought you wanted to see this, sir.
6: Well?
7: Look, there on our starboard quarter, tiny light.
6: Yes, I see it.
7: Yeah, take a look through the night glasses.
6: Flashing on and off.
7: That's right. And according to my reckoning, we're off the mouth of the Isar River. Now, if you look at this chart, you'll see that there are no lighthouses along this stretch of coast. Yet there is a flashing light where no light ought to be.
2: Perhaps it's a signal of some sort, sir.
6: Undoubtedly, but whose?
2: Well, the Germans can't have advanced so far.
7: How can you be sure, Mr. Ainsley?
6: Wait a minute. That light's flashing a message in Morse code.
7: Huh?
6: G-R-O-G. G-R-O-G. Quartermaster.
8: Aye, sir.
6: Change course to 110.
8: Change course to 110, aye, sir. Now steering 110.
7: What are you going to do, sir?
6: Take a closer look.
7: But, sir, this might be a trap.
6: Yes, it might. But don't you recognize the code word, grog, Mr. Tweddle?
7: No, sir.
6: You were never a midshipman in the Royal Navy, were you, Mr. Tweddle?
7: No, sir. My apprenticeship was in the merchant service.
6: Then, of course, grog wouldn't mean anything to you.
7: I don't understand, sir.
6: Well, Mr. Tweddle, G-R-O-G is a midshipman's joke. It means good rum on goose day.
7: Well, I don't understand, sir. When is goose day?
6: That's the joke, Mr. Tweddle. Goose day never comes. Juvenile, I admit, but fascinating this esoteric when you're 14 years old.
2: Why would anybody be sending a midshipman code word from the coast of Belgium in the middle of a war?
6: That, Mr. Ainsley, is what they're going to find out. Be good enough to tick off a landing party.
8: Aye, sir.
6: Number 2 power launch. We shall go ashore in 10 minutes.
7: But, Captain...
6: You have your orders, Mr. Ainsley.
8: Aye, sir.
7: You can't be serious, Captain.
6: I am, Mr. Tweddle.
7: But this might be a trap. We have no way of knowing whether the Germans have advanced beyond this point or not.
6: Yes, it might be a trap. Or it might be some poor beggar trying to escape the advance. It's worth looking into.
7: But suppose it is a trap.
6: Now, don't you worry, Mr. Tweddle. I'm not asking you to go ashore. I'm leading the landing party myself.
7: It is not a matter of fear, sir.
6: Naturally.
7: One of caution.
6: Of course. Half speed ahead.
8: Half speed ahead, sir.
7: The fleet orders clearly state.
6: I'm quite aware of the contents of the fleet orders. And they state that elements of the Royal Navy are to give all possible aid and assistance to shore positions.
7: They also limit such aid to ships of the class of the Mercy and the Severn.
6: Very true, Mr. Tweddle. We'll stretch the limits of that portion of the orders a little, shall we?
7: Furthermore, we are under specific orders to rendezvous with the flagship at dawn.
6: Then we may be a little late.
7: Sir, I protest...
6: Mr. Tweddle, apparently things are different on the merchant service. But in His Majesty's fighting ships, an executive officer does not protest to his commander. You will heave to and drop anchor. If I have not returned within an hour, you will proceed to the fleet rendezvous. Is that clear?
7: Yes, sir.
6: Carry on.

0: Aye, sir. We're about half a mile down the beach from the light now, sir.
1: Very well. Swing her inshore.
2: Aye, sir. That light is getting dimmer and dimmer.
1: Probably only a pocket torch. Battery is running out. All right, men. Your attention, please.
3: Aye, sir.
1: When we hit the beach, we'll spread out 10 feet apart and proceed toward that light. Keep well down and walk with the utmost quiet. If you encounter a sentry, try to knock him out before he challenges you. Use your arms only as a last resort. We're not here to get into a battle. We're only to investigate that light. If we should be engaged by the enemy, I will fire 3 rapid shots as a signal to return to the boat. Hopper and Surgeon will remain with the boat. And Hopper.
2: Yes, sir.
1: If we have to retreat in a hurry, wait until the last possible moment before you shove off.
2: Yes, sir.
1: Any questions?
0: No, sir. All very clear, sir. Well, brace yourself, lads, for coming into the surf.
1: Now, men, over the side and hold your rifles high. At 100 yards from where we landed, we encountered a German sentry. He was a sheep or beggar. And so you figured no one would be around standing in the middle of the night, he'd undoubtedly done it. He was sitting on a log, and he'd taken off his boots, buried his 18 feet in the cool sand. I'm afraid he wasn't a very cheerful example of the German mental machine that night. For with no trouble at all, Mr. Ainsley and I crept up on him. He had him bound and gagged before he was quite awake.
2: There we are. I don't think he'll give us any trouble now, sir.
1: I shall think not. Now, my friend, bleiben Sie ruhig und Ihnen wird nichts passieren. We'll take him along, Mr. Ainsley.
2: Aye, sir.
1: Margaret.
2: Sir?
1: Put on this fellow's spiked helmet and remain at fence post. If a relief sentry appears, take care of him. But no shooting unless absolutely necessary.
2: Yes.
1: Let's get a move on, then.
4: Just a moment, sir.
1: Look, sir.
4: That voice is black and hoarse.
1: Just get some fish.
4: And their allies.
1: Still, we must be certain. Take two of the men and come up on them from the rear.
4: Aye, aye, sir.
1: I'll approach from this side. I'll be talking. If it's a trap, I'll give the signal to fire. After one volley, break for it and rendezvous at the launch.
4: Yes, sir. Heaven, Stanley, come with me.
1: Wilson, Rodman, North.
5: Aye, sir.
1: Follow me quietly. Be chief low.
5: Yes, sir.
1: Hello. Café Poula. Qu'est-ce que tu sens?
5: Bonjour, Jean. Voilà. Il y va là.
1: Vos amis. Anglais.
5: Ah, ici.
4: What did he say, sir?
1: He said to approach. They're Belgians or French. Come on, men.
6: Salut, mes amis.
1: Est-ce que vous parlez anglais?
6: Yes, I speak English a little.
1: Oh, good. I dare say your English is better than my French. May I introduce myself? I'm Commander Bradman of His Majesty's ship Firedrake.
6: I can't tell you how glad I am to meet you, Commander. I am Major de Lesseps of the South Belgian Dragoons. This is Lieutenant Chapotin.
7: Enchanté, Monsieur Commandant.
1: And here's one of my officers, Lieutenant Ainsley.
8: Good evening, gentlemen.
6: Oh, sir. And who is this bound and gagged?
1: Oh, an enemy sent to be picked up on the way. You can have him.
6: Thank you.
1: We saw your light from the ship. Whatever made you flash the word grog?
6: Ah, I thought a Royal Navy man might respond more quickly to grog than S.O.S.
1: It was an inspiration, but where did you learn it?
6: Oh, Jean, I used to sail in the regattas at Cowes when I was younger. And one of my best friends was Albert Hollister. He was a midshipman in those days.
1: Percy Hollister. Know him well.
6: Ah.
1: He's Striper now. Gunnery officer on the Repulse. Now, we can go into that another time. What's the reason for your signal, Major?
6: Simply this, Commander. We are in trouble, serious trouble.
1: Hmm?
6: We have been pushed back day after day until our men are completely exhausted. Our orders are to make a stand here at the Isere River, long enough to give the sappers time to blow the dikes. Once the dikes are broken, the river should stop the enemy.
1: How long will it take to blow the dikes?
6: We must hold the line until sundown, roughly 18 hours.
1: And you can't do that.
6: I seriously doubt it, Commander. We have appealed to your army for help, but it is completely engaged on our right and can send us no reinforcements. The French are too far south, and they have their hands full, too. Now, it was my suggestion that tonight start meeting to seek help from the sea. That is our last chance.
1: Well, what do you want us to do?
6: Stand by us and bring your guns to bear on the enemy's advance.
1: But we're only a destroyer, Major. We haven't enough firepower to do any good whatsoever. And we haven't the range for offshore bombardment.
6: Yeah, then we are finished. So is the war. There's nothing between von Kluck and Paris but us.
1: I'm sorry, Major. Huh?
6: Écoutez, they're starting the barrage early this morning. I suppose they know this is the last day.
1: We stood there listening to the angry boom of the big guns, each man alone with his hopeless thoughts. My gaze wandered to the hapless German sentry lying where we had dumped him in the sand. His eyes were wide open with fear, and he looked like a schoolboy victim of some upper-class ragging. His bare legs protruding skinnily from his rolled-up trousers. Bare legs? Mr. Ainsley!
2: The kill, sir?
1: Yes, you can put a company of Cameron Highlanders into the Belgian lines.
2: I'm sorry, sir. I don't quite follow.
1: Major, we can help you. Oh, it's a long, long shot, but it might work.
2: What might work? Come on, sir.
1: Somebody made a botch back in Plymouth and loaded us with cases of Scotch uniforms instead of Scotch whiskey. There are nearly 200 complete uniforms of the first Cameron Highlanders aboard.
2: Yes, but I don't...
1: We'll give them to you. Put them on a company of your men. Let them show themselves in the front line when the attack begins this morning. And perhaps, the Germans will think the British have rushed in a crack division to reinforce them.
2: Yes, it might work.
1: We can let you have a few Lewis guns, too. But they won't be much help unless the uniforms do the trick.
6: Well, it is, as you say, a long shot, but let's try it, sir.
1: Very well. Mr. Ainsley?
2: Sir?
1: Go back to the ship at once and fetch those cases of uniforms and 4 cases of Lewis guns and ammunition.
2: Aye, aye, sir.
1: I'll remain here with the Major and help him to get his men lined up. And Ainsley?
2: Sir?
1: Should Mr. Tweddle inquire, you might tell him I'll be detained a little while longer, winning the war.
2: Aye, aye, sir.

0: something in the pale light of the city moon. Everything was down to the utmost respect and attention. And it seemed to me that the bright cab put new energy as well as hope in the battle-weary Belgians.
1: They look like the real thing, don't they?
0: They certainly do. You know, I believe it can work.
1: I'm sure it will. Oh, I nearly forgot, sir.
0: What, then?
1: Mr. Tweddle asked me to tell you the flagship has been trying to reach you on the wireless.
0: What do they want?
1: Mr. Tweddle didn't say, sir.
0: Well, they'll have to wait till the service is finished.
1: Mr. Tweddle said he'd reply, sir.
0: Oh, very well, then.
2: Well, Commander, that's the last of them. A thousand thanks, sir.
0: Not at all. Scott killed the precious little use to a ship full of sailors. But they made the return for you this morning.
2: I feel sure they will.
0: Well, we must be on our way. Less than an hour till daybreak. Goodbye, Major.
2: Goodbye, Commander.
0: You must look me up after the war. Always meet me at the Navy Club in James's Square.
2: Thank you, sir. I'll do that. Au revoir.
0: Au revoir, Major. Bonne chance and all that sort of thing.

0: slow, Mr. Treadle. I think we can get underway now.
1: Finished with your visit to Shaw, sir?
0: It's scarcely a social call, Mr. Treadle. I think it may have been of some help to our allies this morning.
1: Of course, sir. The flagship's been trying to reach you, sir.
0: Oh, yes, Mr. Ainsley said something.
1: I signaled them that you'd gone ashore.
0: Oh, you did. That must have intrigued them.
1: Well, I shouldn't say they were pleased. I just received this reply from them.
0: Mm-hmm. As senior officer present aboard, you are ordered to take command of Firedrake and proceed to Fleet Rendezvous immediately. Well, that's a neat double cross, Mr. Treadle.
1: I'm sorry, Mr. Bradman, but my responsibility is to the ship on which I serve.
0: Yes, I can see that it is.
1: However, since you are once more aboard...
0: Oh, no, Mr. Treadle. You have your orders from the flag. Follow them. Meddling rule book sailor. His captured wireless message has made an unnecessary embarrassment for me. But I have no doubt that my explanation of the night's work would fully satisfy the Admiral. So let Mr. Treadle have his little moment of triumphant command. I stood out on the starboard bridge wing as it pulled away from the Belgian coast. And through my binoculars in the gray dawn, I thought I saw the flashing red and yellow of the Cameron flag as the last day of the first battle of Flanders began. As I expected, the Admiral made a thorough investigation of the matter. And a few days later, I faced him in his quarters aboard the flagship.
2: Commander Bradman, your little adventure of a few nights ago involved some very serious breaches of discipline. You disposed of war material without authorization. You left your ship without authorization. You deliberately violated the fleet orders regarding assistance to land forces.
0: And I managed to stop the German advance dead in its tracks.
2: We know that the German advance has been stopped, Commander. But it was stopped by opening the dikes of the Yser River, a plan which has been part of the Belgian and French grand strategy for years.
0: Sir, the dikes would never have been opened if the Belgian line hadn't held that last day of the battle. And they held because the German attack was slowed down. And it was slowed down because the Germans thought the Belgians were reinforced by the 1st Cameron Highlanders.
2: I have given your story the benefit of every doubt, Commander. I've even queried the Belgian General's staff to try to substantiate it. I have the reply. They have no record of any unit being outfitted in Highlanders' uniform.
0: This was not a general staff matter. It was on a regimental level.
2: I may say there is even some doubt on the part of the members of your crew whether or not the men who received the uniforms were Belgians.
0: What?
2: Yes. Mr. Tweddle says...
0: Mr. Tweddle, that meddling fool from the cargo ship...
2: That's enough, Commander. It is the decision of the Fleet Inquiry Board that you be relieved of your command, placed in irons, and be returned to Hull to face court-martial.

0: court-martial a trial sustained the Board of Inquiry's decision, and I spent the rest of the war in prison. Afterwards, I naturally had to leave England. And wherever I went, sooner or later, Vancouver, Singapore, Melbourne, the story, their story, followed me. Sooner or later, some ex-Navy man would turn up who recognized me, and I would have to move on. And that's the way it's been since. Moving. Moving, always moving. Until at last I was compelled to return to this very spot where it all happened. Why, I don't know.
1: I know.
0: You do?
1: Yes. To find someone who believes you are the man who won the war.
0: Do you believe it?
1: Yes. You see, I too have been compelled to return here tonight.
0: You? Why?
1: Because I am the man who lost the war.
0: What?
1: Yes. I am the German sentry you found asleep at his post.

0: which Herbert Marshall starred in William N. Robeson's production of The Man Who Won the War, written by Robert Buckner and dramatized for suspense by Mr. Robeson. Herbert Marshall and The Man Who Won the War were Abraham Sofair, Ramsey Hill, Ben Wright, Ted DeCorsia, and Barney Phillips. Listen again next week when we return with another tale well calculated to keep you in suspense.
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16: Suspense!

0: It was raining hard. I was on the bus for Hollywoodland. Myra had said,
1: "Take the last bus, Ernie. That'll get you to the house at about 1:30, and I'll see to it that His Highness and I don't get home from the party until after 2. That ought to give you plenty of time to get set."
0: Well, I had taken the last bus, and it was 1:10, and we were coming to Beechwood Drive.
1: "Don't ride all the way. Get off at Beechwood and Franklin and walk up, just in case."
0: I pulled the cord. I was following Myra's instruction to the letter. It was raining harder than ever when I got off the bus. I turned up my coat collar and started up the hill. It was 4 blocks to the house. When I got to Midway, I stopped under a tree. I was soaked to the skin. When I saw the headlights of a car coming down the hill, I ducked behind a tree. When it had passed, I struck out again. The house was dark. I walked up the driveway to the rear.
1: "Go in through the kitchen door. I'll leave it unlocked."
0: I tried the door. It opened. I stepped in. I stood still, listening for sound. Then I closed the door.
1: "Don't turn on the light. Remember now. Then look for the lipstick on the table."
0: I struck a match. The lipstick was on the table. The lipstick meant that the way was clear for me to go upstairs. The match went out, and I stuck the burnt end in my pocket. There was a puddle of water on the floor where I'd been standing. I got a kitchen towel and wiped it up. Then I wrung out the bottom of my trousers and wiped the floor again. I took off my coat and went to the sink and wrung out my coat, too. I looked at my watch. It was 1:55. Didn't have any too much time. Myra and the old man would be returning any minute now. So I walked into the next room. It was the dining room. The door on the other side of the room was open. Led into the hall. I could see the stairs. I walked into the hall and started upstairs. And the match went out. When I got to the top, I lit another.
1: "Our bedroom's the first door on your right."
0: I opened the door. Saw the twin beds.
1: "I'll keep him late at the party, so that by the time we get home, he ought to be pretty knocked out and fall asleep in no time. He'll have been up since 6 a.m.
0: And there was the clothes closet. I opened the closet door and stepped in.
1: "You'll find the hammer on the top shelf. I'll hide it behind some old hats of mine."
0: I was groping for the hammer when I heard a car turning into the driveway. My first impulse was to run to get out of the house. Now that the time had come, I was afraid. I was deathly afraid. I started for the door and...
1: "You've got to go through with it, darling. It's the only way. It's his life or mine. Don't you see? If you love me, you'll do it."
0: I took hold of myself. I stepped back into the closet and closed the door. I recalled thinking, this can't be me. Ernest Cobb, hiding in the dark with a hammer in my hand, waiting to kill a man I don't know. A man I've never even seen. Waiting to murder him in his sleep. This must be somebody else.
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0: stood in the closet and waited. 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The hangers loaded with clothes are poking me in the back, tipping me off balance. I was standing on a pair of man's shoes. His shoes. I kicked the shoes out of the way and shoved some of the hangers back and closer together. I listened for some sound from below. But everything was quiet again. And then I remembered Myra saying that they shared the driveway with the folks next door. I put down the hammer. It must have been the neighbors coming home. I opened the closet door and stepped out. Still a little time yet. In the darkness, I noticed that Myra had left one of the windows open. It was raining in. I crossed the room, closed it. There was a nightstand by each bed, and an alarm clock on one of them. I never heard a clock that made so much noise, just ticking. It was cold and damp, and I was shaking from head to foot. I couldn't tell whether it was from the cold or from fear. I sat down on the edge of one of the beds. Then I decided to have another look at the hammer. In a few minutes, I was going to have to use that hammer.
1: It's a big, heavy one, Ernie. It'll do the trick all right.
0: I felt along the floor of the closet for the hammer. Then I hefted it experimentally. It was big and heavy. The kind that would smash a human skull to pulp. I looked at clothes hanging there, many of them his clothes. In the flickering light of the match, one garment caught my eye, probably because it was long and white and had big, gaudy flowers on it. It was Myra's negligee. She'd been wearing it that morning when I first met her 5 months ago.

0: Hello. What can I do for you?
1: Oh, good morning. I hope you'll excuse me for bothering. You see, I'm taking a poll of homeowners.
0: What kind of poll?
1: Well, it has to do with your post-war plans.
0: I don't have any. My husband does the planning in this family. I just go along for the ride.
1: Oh, I see. Well, still, if you're not too busy, I would like to ask you a few questions.
0: Why not? I'm just sitting around twiddling my thumbs. Come on in.
1: Thanks. Thank you. It's a beautiful day outside, isn't it?
0: Is it? I hadn't noticed.
1: I sat down on the sofa and opened my portfolio. I felt ill at ease. Bare emotions do that to me, and Myra's emotions that morning were as bare as her throat in that low-cut negligee. I knew right away that she'd had a row with her old man. In my business, you get so you can figure out things like that. And it was as plain as the nose on my face. My nose was pretty obvious that day. I'd been to the beach and I was burned to a fiery red and my nose was peeling. She laughed then, at me, I guess.
0: You got quite a case of sunburn, Mr.
1: Cobb. Ernest Cobb. Yes, I have, haven't I? That's too much beach, I guess.
0: I haven't been to the beach in 2 years.
1: Oh, don't you like it?
0: Sure, but what difference does that make? His Highness doesn't.
1: His who?
0: My husband. Let's have the quiz.
1: Oh, yeah. Yes, of course. Now, first, your name is...
0: Blair. Myra Blair. His name is Ray.
1: And his business?
0: He's an aircraft engineer. A scientist.
1: And you don't work?
0: No, I'm just the housewife. The little homemaker.
1: You don't sound as though you fancy the role, Mrs. Blair.
0: I hate and despise it.
1: No, that's a shame. Any children?
0: Yes, a daughter, 4, named Julie. She's at nursery school.
1: And now for the questionnaire. Are you planning... do you know whether or not your husband is planning any extensive repairs or remodeling on your home after the war?
0: I haven't the foggiest notion. It's like I told you, I'm part of the decorations here. What I think and how I feel doesn't count.
1: Oh.
0: I suppose you think I'm talking out of turn. Well, I am. I'm sick and tired of the whole mess. He comes home and smokes his filthy pipes and tinkers around his workshop down in the cellar, and I just sit here. Night after night, it's the same thing. Look at me. Am I so hard to take?
1: Well, he's probably just got his mind on other things.
0: Yeah, I know. Planes, planes, planes. That's all I hear.
1: That's the war, Mrs. Blair.
0: He's phooey. The same before the war started. I'm not getting any younger. I want to have some fun. Do you blame me?
1: But no. I think everyone's entitled to some fun and good times, Mrs. Blair.
0: Call me Myra. I never did like being called Mrs. Blair.
1: About the questionnaire. Now, perhaps you can answer me...
0: Phooey to the questionnaire. I'm sorry. I'm just in a nasty mood, that's all. I had a fight with him last night and another one this morning. I had to blow my top to someone. You just happen to be it.
1: Oh, that's all right.
0: About your questions, honestly, I don't have the answers. It's like I said. Sunburn of yours, you better do something about it.
1: Well, it does burn pretty much, all right.
0: My hands are cold. Does this feel good?
1: She bent out over me and I could feel a breath in my ear. One lock of her hair fell away from the forehead and it brushed my nose. Then her fingers touched my face and I did something crazy. I reached up and grabbed her by the shoulders and kissed her on the mouth. And the next thing I knew, she was in my arms. And she was kissing me and sobbing in a sort of a spilling over of emotions that left me scared and limp as a dish rag. Oh, there, that's...
0: You're gonna change things, aren't you, big boy?
1: Well, sure.
0: You will help me?
1: Sure. I'd do anything for you. Anything.

0: The match went out. The negligee merged back into the other clothes there. I stuffed the hammer back into the corner and came out into the room again to wait for Myra and His Highness to come home from the party. His Highness.
1: He's unbearable, Ernie. Every time he puts his filthy paws on me, I go all raw inside.
0: No matter what we did or where we went, he was always there, in her mind.
1: We had another fight this morning, Ernie. Do you want me to show you the black and blue marks?
0: And then one night when we were having dinner, it all spilled out.

0: He's threatened to kill me.
1: He wouldn't dare.
0: It's him or me, Ernie. I gotta get rid of him.
1: Well, get rid of him, yes, but not the way.
0: What other way is there?
1: I don't know, but...
0: What other way is there? Name it.
1: Well, how are you going to do it, Myra?
0: I'm going to poison. You'll help me, won't you?
1: No, I couldn't.
0: I'm not asking you to feed it to him. You can help me get a little poison, can't you?
1: I don't know anything about poisons. I don't know anything about murder.
0: Well, you can learn, can't you? If you're that dumb, maybe I can find someone else.
1: Myra.
0: There are others who'd be glad to help.
1: Please, don't talk like that, Myra.
0: Well...
1: Well, you know I'd do anything for you.
0: There's a better way, Ernie.
1: What?
0: He's got a big, heavy hammer down in his workshop, Ernie. You could do the trick easy.
1: Oh, no. No, Myra, not me. I'd do anything in the world for you, Myra. Anything, but...
0: But the one thing that'd help me out of this mess. It's his life or mine, Ernie. If you love me, you'd do it.
1: I can't do that. I can't.
0: You'd leave it for me to do.
1: No,
0: it'd be a cinch, Ernie. You could sneak into the house some night when we're out and hide until we get home. With that hammer, it'd be all over in a second. And then we'd say a burglar came
1: and... No, Myra, no.
0: Oh, you don't love me, really. It's all just talk.
1: No, it isn't. You know better than that. I worship you, Myra. I couldn't live without you.
0: Ernie, if you want me, you've got to do it. You've got to, Ernie.
1: All right, Myra. I suppose I knew I'd have to. It's just a little hard to get used to the idea, that's all. But I'll do it.

0: looked at my watch. It was 2:10. I'd be home soon. I lost my nerve once and started downstairs, and someone walked past the house, that's all. Just walked past the house. I ran back up into that bedroom with my heart pounding so that it drowned out the sound of the clock. And the headlights of a car flashed across the wall. A car that was turning into their driveway. There was no mistaking it this time. This was it. I could hear the voices of a man and a woman. The woman's voice was Myra's. Slam up a car door. Footsteps on the cement driveway. I eased back into the closet once more. Felt for the hammer on the floor and closed the door. All but a little crack. Then I heard the front door open and close. Somebody walking upstairs. It was Myra. The kid was asleep and she was carrying her.
1: That's the girl. That's the girl. Stand up. That's it. Turn around, darling, so Mommy can unbutton your dress. There. You go in your own room, dear. Take off your shoes. Mommy will be right in.
0: I heard her walking toward the closet.
1: Ernie, are you there?
0: Yes. I knew she was standing there, but I couldn't see her. I groped for her in the darkness. My hand touched her shoulder, and then she was in my arms, her body pressed against mine, and I was kissing her.
1: Did you find the hammer?
0: Oh, Myra, I
1: did. Did you find the hammer?
0: Yeah, the hammer, yes.
1: He's putting up the car. He'll be up in a minute.
0: Myra, it's all off. I can't do it.
1: You've got to.
0: I can't do it.
1: Ernie, listen to me.
0: I can't. I tell you, I can't.
1: Shut up and listen to me. Ernie, you say you love me.
0: Oh, you know I do. I worship
1: you. You want me, don't you?
0: More than anything in the world.
1: All right, then. If you want me, you've got to do it.
2: But Mommy!
1: Coming, darling. Quick, Ernie, you'll do it.
0: I'll do it. Of course I'll do it.
1: I knew you would.
2: Mommy!
0: She kissed me and closed the door. And then I heard him coming upstairs. He came into the room and switched on the light. I heard him moving around. I figured he was undressing and getting ready for bed.
3: Well, is she asleep?
1: She will be in a minute.
3: Well, that kid isn't getting enough sleep, Myra.
1: Now, don't start that again, please. Where are you going?
3: Oh, the clothes closet to get my pajamas. Why?
0: I held my breath.
1: I'll get them for you.
0: I flattened myself against the wall. She opened the door, reached for the pajamas. Our eyes met for an instant, and she was gone. The door closed.
1: Here you are.
3: Well, thanks. What are you hiding in there?
1: What do you mean, hiding?
3: Well, the way you made a dive for that door,
1: oh,
3: I thought...
1: Oh, nuts, what would I be hiding?
3: Well, I don't know, I just said...
1: What are you doing?
3: Say, what's the matter with you?